0: train, of course.
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4: Good morning, Natasha McFarlane with ABC News. The annual assessment of how Australia is tracking on ending violence against women and children will show rates of violence against First Nations women and children have worsened. Political reporter Claudia Long has the details.
5: There are six targets being tracked by Domestic Family and Sexual Violence Commissioner Michaela Cronin. Among them, bringing down rates of violence against First Nations women and children. Data shows the number of women killed by an intimate partner has been trending downwards since the late 1980s, and despite a spike last year, has fallen again. But for First Nations women, the numbers have worsened, with 2025 marking the highest rate of killings since data has been collected, and more than double the number in 2022 when the targets were set. The report will be tabled in Parliament around midday.
4: If you or someone you know needs support, contact 1800 RESPECT on 1800 737 732. The federal government has dismissed concerns from the coalition that its crackdown on harmful social media content is a threat to free speech. The proposed digital duty of care laws would ensure social media companies protect Australians from certain harms such as child abuse and sexual violence. The communications minister would also have the power to add the list of harms via regulation, sparking freedom of speech concerns from the opposition. But Assistant Technology Minister Andrew Charlton says the laws are about giving Australians choice over the content they see in their feed.
6: This is a rapidly evolving area. You know, we are seeing very substantial change across the digital economy, measured in some cases in months, not just years. So we need to be developing legislation that recognises the fact that things are moving very quickly.
4: Police believe the man who allegedly attacked his family with an axe in Gippsland had been living in bushland since the assault on Saturday. 48-year-old Peter O'Ryan allegedly set upon his brother, mother and father with an axe before fleeing their home in tyres. Mr. O'Ryan was arrested last night after being seen near a popular lookout spot just before 9 o'clock. Detective Senior Sergeant Rod Finlay says Mr. O'Ryan has been taken to Morwell Police Station to be interviewed.
7: And he was located, near the lookout at Tyres, in the area which we've been concentrating our search on. Here's a really good result.
4: The Premier is warning illegal tobacco traders they'll be caught under new police powers coming into force today as part of the state government's effort to crack down on black market trading. Victoria Police now have increased powers to shut down illegal tobacco operators, while the Magistrates Court can issue longer term closure orders and landlords will be able to terminate leases because of those orders. Businesses that refuse to comply could face fines of up to $2.5 million. Premier Ben Carroll says illicit tobacco is too easy to get.
8: If you are selling illegal tobacco, expect an inspector at any day and any moment, and expect a fluoro sign on the front of your door saying this shop has been closed.
4: There's been renewed fighting in the Middle East. The US says it's destroyed five Iranian crude oil tankers following two attacks on an American warship by Iran. Iran's Revolutionary Guards has since announced retaliatory strikes, saying it's launched missiles towards US military bases in Jordan. To sport, LIV Golf has filed for bankruptcy. It's cast further doubt over the future of its Adelaide event and left many of the world's top golfers owed millions of dollars. Rachel Merritt reports.
9: The bankruptcy filing means all of LIV's top golfers are free to walk away, with many of them owed millions of dollars. John Ram is owed the most money, more than $7 million US dollars, while Australian Cameron Smith is owed nearly $5 million. South Australia has hosted one of LIV's most prominent events since 2023, but the future of that tournament is increasingly uncertain, although LIV says it still plans to continue in a modified format. Works are currently underway on a multi-million dollar redevelopment of the North Adelaide Golf Course, which was slated to host future LIV events and other major golf tournaments.
4: To the weather for the state, mostly cloudy with isolated showers near and south of the ranges, becoming scattered over Gippsland and showers clearing to the east in the afternoon. For Melbourne, cloudy, a medium chance of showers becoming less likely this morning, heading for a top today of 14. Tomorrow, cloudy and 15. Right now, it's 13 degrees in the city. ABC News.
0: You're with Alice Walker.
10: And I'm so glad to have your company. And as Australian students have just recorded their worst ever results in reading in an international assessment program for 15-year-olds, it is a great time to celebrate reading, to celebrate books, to celebrate writers. And right around the Murray kicks off today, Writers Festival. Local author and disability advocate Carly Finlay will join you later. She's appearing at several events, including an All Abilities Tennis Day. So what does that have to do with reading? Well, you will find out. In just a moment, we'll dig into these new tobacco laws, meaning that shops selling illicit tobacco can be closed down. This is, of course, an effort to tackle the black market. So you'll hear from a criminologist in just a moment. But we have been talking this morning about the federal grants program, $560 million program that the Centre for Public Integrity has found was funneled towards safe labour seats or marginal seats that were targeted at last year's election. The Major and Local Community Infrastructure Program did award a grant of $6 million to Marrickville Golf Club, which is in the Prime Minister's electorate, which he has an honorary membership to. He defended that, saying that it was given maybe 15 years ago, that he hasn't been in there for years. It's worth maybe $5. So I've been asking you your thoughts on this, if you're concerned, if you think it's fair enough, if you care about these grants programs. 1300 977 222. You can text in on 0467 842 722. Good morning to Mike in Traralgon, who says, don't people remember the pork barrelling that the Liberal Nats coalition did during the Morrison terms? Thank you. And of course, this Labor grants program has been compared to the so-called sports rorts program, which is what this text has brought up, saying Bridget McKenzie, who was the minister at the time of that program, was an honorary member of a gun club that got about $30,000, about $36,000 that grant was. The texter says she resigned following criticism from the Labor Party. Albo is an honorary member of a golf club that has $6 million coming. Should he also resign? Or should he and Labor members who criticise McKenzie apologise to her and say sorry for being so unreasonable? What do you think? Do you think this is comparable, having an honorary membership to a sports club that has received a grant under a program that seems to have been funneled to specific seats, as we also heard in the sports rorts saga? Do you think that warrants a resignation? Do you accept the Prime Minister's explanation about it being, you know, an old membership that isn't used? Do you think Bridget McKenzie deserves an apology? 1300 977 222. You can also text me on 0467 842 722.
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10: And from today, your local illegal tobacco shop could be given a shutdown notice, could be publicly named and shamed because of a raft of new powers that come into effect today, giving the inspectors more authority to crack down on the black market tobacco trade and the police as well. What do you reckon? Will it be effective? Will it impact your business if you sell tobacco or if you're near someone who does? 1300 977 222 is the number. You're joined now by Dr. James Martin, who's Associate Professor in Criminology at Deakin University and a leading researcher in the illicit tobacco trade. Good morning.
11: Morning, Alice.
10: So these powers include 90-day shutdown orders, longer-term closures, landlords can terminate leases. Do you think this will be effective?
11: No. We've already seen store closure powers being introduced in several other states around Australia, and they've been notably ineffective in disrupting the illicit tobacco trade. And the main reason for that is it doesn't actually address the underlying problem, which is this strong, persistent demand for appealing and affordable forms of nicotine.
10: Well, that is something that we know that some of the parties are hoping to address by slashing the excise. That's something that's been proposed by both the Coalition and One Nation. We spoke about the Coalition's plan last week on the program, and physician Dr. Nick Coatsworth had this to say about the idea of slashing the excise.
14: Nobody actually thinks that law enforcement alone is going to work, including the Australian Federal Police, including the Australian Border Force. So I think the attractiveness of the current coalition policy is it manages three different things. It enhances law enforcement, recognises that a high excise is driving too many people towards the illicit market, and recognises that you need another tool to help people quit smoking.
10: So that's Dr. Nick Coatsworth there. Do you think that slashing the excise will help tackle black market?
11: Yeah, I think that's definitely one of the things that the government should be considering. And we know that the main driver for people to consume black market tobacco is price. We also know that legal markets are typically much more efficient than illicit markets in terms of being able to provide goods at a reasonable price for consumers. So, yeah, I think cutting the tobacco, but also that other measure that Dr. Coatsworth mentioned at the end there, legalising and creating a regulated legal market for adults for vapes and other less harmful nicotine products. So switching consumers not just back to legal tobacco products, but preferably less harmful products as well.
10: Hmm. And when it comes to cutting the excise, the Australian Council on Smoking and Health said they don't think that would stop the black market, that there's no guarantee that cutting the excise would mean cheaper prices passed on to consumers. Does that concern you?
11: No, I think there's a pretty strong incentive for suppliers of tobacco products and nicotine products to price them competitively. Look, we have the world's highest tobacco taxes at the moment. We also have the world's largest tobacco illicit market, and those things aren't a coincidence. A pack-a-day smoker is looking at a yearly bill, if they want to buy legal cigarettes, of around $15,000. And, you know, for many smokers, people who are disproportionately concentrated in lower socioeconomic groups, they're simply unable to, you know, to afford that. So this de facto form of prohibition and, you know, formal prohibition for vapes, that's what's pushed people towards the black market. So if you can address those underlying drivers, then there's no reason why a legal market couldn't compete with the illicit one.
10: Hearing from Dr. James Martin, Associate Professor in Criminology at Deakin University, researcher into the illicit tobacco trade. And let's dig into that idea a little bit more, Dr. James Martin, that you're saying that we need to legalise products and regulate it. What would that look like? What changes do you want to see?
11: Well, I think substantial reductions in tobacco excise would remove one of the biggest driver towards illicit tobacco, creating a legal regulated market for vapes and other less harmful tobacco products. And the reason that we argue for this is law enforcement really doesn't have the capacity and can't feasibly have the capacity to crack down on the black market. I think the situation that we're looking at the moment is akin to what the United States experienced with alcohol prohibition a century ago. And that is, it really doesn't matter how much you scale up enforcement when you have really strong, persistent demand. And, you know, in nicotine, it's the third most popular recreational drug in the country after caffeine and alcohol, used regularly by millions of Australians. When you've got that sort of demand, organised crime will always find a way around whatever obstacles the government or the police put in its way.
10: And ramping up law enforcement is something that one of the approaches that the government, the Victorian government, is taking, as we've been talking about these new laws into effect today, these shutdown orders that can be put in place for illegal tobacco stores. Now, you're saying you don't think that will be effective. Is it part of the toolbox, though? Is it important to have powers to address illegal stores where they are?
11: Yeah, sure. I don't have any objection to that. My argument is that without diverting a critical mass of consumers back to legal products, the scale of the black market will remain unmanageable for law enforcement and for regulators. So it's not like the police can't shut down any individual shop or take out any individual retailer. The problem is that there's so many other competitors who are waiting in the wings who won't interpret that store closure as a deterrent. They will interpret that as an invitation to expand their businesses and their market share.
10: Mm-hmm. Do you think it's a way to protect surrounding businesses, Dr. James Martin? I know there are some local businesses who get very concerned when they know there's a tobacco shop near them that is selling illicit tobacco.
11: Well, yeah, look, honestly, I think that there are real dangers with this approach as well. A lot of the stores that sell illicit tobacco or the retailers that sell illicit tobacco are not doing so willingly. They've been extorted, threatened into the trade by organised crime groups who have very well demonstrated capacities for violence. So that's something that needs to be kept in mind. Also, because of the very strong demand there is for illicit nicotine products, if you shut down one retailer, they will look for other ways to expand their businesses. And that could include, we have seen instances of this in other states, of them extorting other nearby businesses who aren't involved in the illicit tobacco trade to try and pressure them into selling their products.
10: Mm. Well, Dr. James Martin, thanks for your time this morning.
11: Thanks, Alice.
10: He's Associate Professor in Criminology at Deakin University. Speaking about these new laws in effect today, giving authorities more powers to shut down stores selling illegal tobacco, including 90-day shutdown orders, there's longer-term closures, landlords will be able to terminate leases. You can let me know your thoughts on 1300 977 222. You can also text me on 0467 842 722. Coming up, we will be looking at scams. It is tax time. I don't know if you've done yours yet, but you've still got a little bit of time. But here's a reminder for you. It is also a time where we see an uptick in scams around government services as you are accessing those and hearing from different agencies that you might not normally hear from, and there have been reports of an uptick in these kinds of scams. So we're going to hear from Services Australia about that. Here's Supergrass for you first. This is All Right.

0: Supergrass with All Right here on ABC Radio at 20 minutes past 10, where we were just talking about the Victorian government's new laws in effect today to give extra powers to Tobacco Licensing Victoria and also Victoria Police to shut down illegal tobacco operators with inspectors out in force from today, says the Victorian government, targeting these businesses. And this is all, of course, to tackle the black market. Vaughan has called through on this from French Island. Hi, Vaughan.
1: How you going?
0: Good. What do you think about this?
1: Oh, well, I think it's the government. I don't know. I'm a smoker, so
0: yeah.
1: And since the government changed laws a long time ago, they made the Oyster Bite tobacco pouches.
0: Mm-hmm.
1: They used to be able to buy a 50-gram pouch for a certain price, and then that was the best bang for your buck. The government then changed the laws, so only tobacco companies could make a 30-gram pouch. So then the government make the best bang for their buck instead of the buyer.
0: Right. Have you turned to the black market, Vaughan,
1: sure,
0: in that case?
1: I can buy Taylor's or like pre-made cigarettes at a carton from the black market cheaper than what I can buy a 30-gram pouch of tobacco.
0: Is it purely price?
1: Yes, indeed, yeah.
0: So if you found that that legal tobacco was more competitive, you would buy legal tobacco?
1: Black market tobacco or cigarettes pre-made. Like, I can buy a whole carton, which is 200 cigarettes, for just as much as what it costs, basically, if not less, than what you can get a couple of pouches for.
0: Mm. And do you worry, Vaughan, about supporting the black market, given that, you know, we have seen fire bombings, including in regional communities, that there's harm that comes from the illicit trade?
1: Well, I don't think it's... I think that's all linked with the government itself.
0: So what do you think the government should do? What do you want to see them do to
1: tackle
0: this?
1: I think the government's the ones that are burning them down, to be honest, because they've never found... I don't think they've found any culprits. They just keep saying it's bikies, or they blame this, or they blame that. Like, the governments are the only people that are missing out on any revenue from the black market cigarettes. No one else is missing out on it other than the government. And the government have shot themselves in the foot, because people that never used to smoke black market cigarettes, which is myself... The government kept taxing it and taxing it to the point of you can't afford it.
0: Yeah, so you think that the excise is really the issue there. Thank you, Vaughan. And there have been arrests in the firebombings, as far as I'm aware. They certainly have been finding links with, you know, usually young people targeted to carry out, crimes like this with orders from up the chain. Sometimes this is happening online, and certainly been a big concern for Victoria Police looking into this, and it makes it difficult to tackle, as well as we've been hearing that, you know, when you've got people who are actually committing the crime who may not be very connected to those who are ordering the crime, then that's a difficult pathway. So they've been trying to unravel this for quite some time, and as we've been hearing, difficult to say what is going to work. Dr. James Martin, Associate Professor in Criminology at Deakin University, does not think that these new laws will be effective, these shutdown orders for tobacco stores, really it is about tackling the excise and also making the trade legal, regulating it, imports, vapes. So there's a lot to this. I'd love to know what you think on 1300 977 222. You can also text me on 0467 842 722.
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0: And you probably know that it's getting to that deadline for your tax if you haven't got around to it yet, which means it's also a really important time to be wary of scams as you're going through your personal information, as you're spending time on your government accounts. Tax time has seen an upswing in scammers trying to get into Services Australia accounts like MyGov, with reports of people getting texts saying they've been locked out of their accounts. If that's happened to you, let me know. 0467 842 722, the text line. Services Australia wants to get the word out about how best to avoid these scams. And you're joined now by Justin Bott, Community Information Officer at Services Australia. Hi, Justin.
6: Hi, Alice.
0: How prevalent are these MyGov scams?
6: Yeah, well, so unfortunately, scammers do often try and impersonate our services, which includes MyGov, Medicare, Centrelink, as you said, and also the Australian Taxation Office. And they're trying to steal your identity and financial information, which includes your MyGov sign-in details, to pretend to be you to sign into MyGov. So it's really important that when you are looking at any information that's coming to you, communications, that you stop, check and protect to make sure that you are safe and that your information is safe.
0: Mm, we'll go more into those steps shortly, but are you getting many reports of these scams occurring?
6: Oh, yeah, absolutely. We've a very common one that's coming through is where you get a message that says that you have something in your MyGov inbox, and then it says, please click on this link to get to your MyGov inbox. That is a scam. Services Australia or MyGov won't ask you to click on any links. We want you to sign in to MyGov through the official MyGov website, my.gov.au, or through the MyGov app. And so using the security features and upgrading your security features to try and make sure that you are as safe and secure as you can be. So that's a very common one that's going through. It's been coming around for a while.
0: And that is a really important thing to note as well, that, you know, usually if you get a message saying sign in at this link, that means you should not click that link. You should always try to sign in yourself by searching it in your browser, by going through your app, by, you know, independently going to the website that you know is the correct one, rather than clicking on a link that's been offered up to you as the way to go.
6: Absolutely true. And also when they say things like ring this phone number, go to, and this is not just the Services Australia, this is across everybody, your banks or whatever other organisation, to say ring this phone number to check. Go to the bank's official website, to our official website, and check that it is actually a legitimate phone number before you ring it. Don't just ring it because it's on the email or the letter that you receive. And that really then gives one of the big pieces of advice, which is that idea of stop, check and protect, which means stop before you share your personal information with anybody. Treat it with the same security you would with your car keys or your wallet. Check before you're opening anything. Is this message, phone call or website genuine? Go to the official websites, as we said, servicesaustralia.gov.au, my.gov.au, ato.gov.au. Get that information from the true source and protect yourself. And in particular with MyGov, what we mean by that is making sure that you've upgraded your MyGov account to the latest security features possible, which is something that's called a passkey.
0: So that you can have extra strong settings there. Have you heard of this scam being successful, Justin? Are the scammers getting into people's MyGov accounts?
6: So it's always a possibility, unfortunately, that people accidentally give their information away to scammers. And really important message is that if you do think that you have become a victim of a scam and have accidentally given somebody enough information that your MyGov account might be vulnerable, or you think somebody's actually accessed your MyGov account, then what you need to do really quickly, is very importantly, is ring our scams and identity theft help desk. So the phone number for that is 1-800-941-126. 1-800-941-126. And again, this is for people who think that they may have given their information away. That help desk can identify if somebody has access to your account without your authorization, or if they haven't, they can put up extra levels of security to give you that extra level of protection to make sure that doesn't happen in the future.
0: And what's the risk if someone has got into your MyGov? Is it about stolen identity? Is it a financial risk? Is it both?
6: It's all of those things. So from a Services Australia's perspective, if they are able to sign into your MyGov account, then it's very hard for us to know it's not you that's doing that, and therefore they've got the potential to access information through whoever you got linked to through Services Australia, which is why we recommend you upgrade your MyGov security to this thing called a passkey. Now, a passkey uses your phone security features on top of the MyGov security features, which means it uses facial recognition, fingerprint recognition. What we want you to do is, if you're able to, is upload or upgrade to a passkey, turn off your old passphrases and your passwords. So, you know, your dog's middle name with 123 exclamation mark at the end. Get rid of that. Use the passkey so that when you then sign into MyGov, it's a, you know, click on the app, the phone sees your face, recognizes it's you, and then gives you access to your MyGov.

0: go account. It is, once it's in place, it's really quick. And you probably already got it. Like banks are using passkeys, other institutions that you might work through with your phone are already using passkeys. Services Australia and MyGov has that ability as well. You know, a scammer might be able to convince you or trick you to give them your passphrase, but they can't be your face and they can't be your fingerprint.
1: Mm. What about people who might be a bit concerned about using fingerprints or facial recognition, giving away that biometric data? You know, we're talking about security here, so they might be worried about the security of that. What would you say to them, Justin?
0: Yeah, you absolutely don't have to have a pass key. That's not a requirement. And in fact, if you have an older phone, the phone might not even be able to do it. It's a more recent phone development as technology develops. You can always sign in the other way, but it does mean that if you are going to be continuing to use things like passphrases, you got to make sure that they're unique. You got to make sure that they are going to be, you change them regularly. And you don't necessarily write them in the book that you keep in the kitchen drawer where all my passphrases and everything are. You can also use something called digital IDs, another way to access the account, but it is still using your phone security systems as well. So there are definitely other alternatives, but you just got to make sure that you're being vigilant and being safe in the way that you use those and making sure you're not letting anybody else know what they are.
1: Mm. Well, Justin Bott, it's a timely reminder, so thank you.
0: Pleasure. Thanks for having me.
1: He's Community Information Officer at Services Australia, where we have been seeing more of these MyGov scams, an uptick around tax time. So this is people, you know, trying to get into your MyGov account. Some text, an example is a text to say that you've been locked out that might have a link. Justin Bott saying there, never click on a link that says it's from Services Australia because they will not ask you to do that. And really important to take those three steps he was talking about. So stop before you give out your personal information. Stop and think about that. Check the details and protect as well by increasing the security level of your account. So really important to always try to access those accounts independently. So through your search browser, through your app, not clicking on links or ringing phone numbers that have been provided to you in, say, a text message. And that number he gave for the Scams and Identity Theft Help Desk, if you think that someone has got into your account, if you're concerned about a possible scam, you can call that number. So it's 1-800-941-126.
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1: Well, we have been talking about on ABC Radio these latest Victorian government laws in effect today, giving Tobacco Licensing Victoria and Victoria Police new powers to shut down illegal tobacco operators. Includes longer closed down orders. Landlords will also be able to terminate leases because of these orders, if there is one of these orders in place. Ashley in Upton Hill has called in on this. Hi, Ashley.
3: Hey, how are you?
1: I'm good. What do you think about this? Do you think this will help?
3: Oh, I reckon it's not going to help. It's really just another waste of money.
1: And why do you
3: honestly
1: say that?
3: Oh, if they actually just brought down the price of cigarettes, people wouldn't go to the illegal trade so much. They'd actually have a figure on how many people in Australia are actually smoking everything, because right now they don't have any clue, and it's just a massive waste of money. They're going to go into places that are actually helping people in a way, save a bit of cash, and yeah.
1: So you think bringing the prices down is the key here? Do you worry the impact that might have on smoking rates, Ashley?
3: Well, the smoking rates, I don't reckon, have really changed. It's more people have gone from the legal stuff to the illegal stuff, and they're not going to be able to say how many people are actually smoking. Mm-hmm. Right now it looks really low because, well, the prices are really high and the people that are buying legal cigarettes, it shows low numbers. All the people that are buying illegal cigarettes will come back to buying legal cigarettes and it will show a higher number, yes.
1: Mm. Do you think there might be a bit of a distorted view at the moment anyway? Thank you, Ashley. And I've got this caller. I don't have a name. Good morning to you. Who have I got on the line here?
4: Hello, Prue. Is that Prue? You, Alice?
1: It is indeed. I'm glad you knew I was talking to you, Prue. Where are you calling from this morning?
4: Echuca?
1: Prue and Echuca. And you've called in about illegal tobacco as well. What do you think, Prue?
4: Yeah, look, I agree with the previous caller. I did text, but I just thought I'd also add a few things. Mm. It is an illegal addictive product. I just think turning it into, you know, people are turning to the black market because the government have been greedy. It's been an easy way, I think, to increase the bottom line. And I think they've underestimated the fact that it is an addictive product. From my little limited experience, or from what I know, it's sometimes people with anxiety issues, mental health issues, and I know it's not the best way of solving those problems, but they're almost being cruel to people who are either addicted to tobacco or are doing it for pleasure. Mm. And I'm not sure about the vaping side of things, but I just think it's being cruel and greedy, and it just seems to be as plain as the nose on our faces that the tax needs to be reduced. Sending police, and there was an article on the radio, on the TV recently, Alice, and a shop was closed down, and the reporter went past a few hours later, and they'd opened up again. It's just going to be a waste. That's certainly what
1: we heard from criminologist Dr. James Martin earlier, who was saying the same thing, that one shop might shut, and that might be seen as an invitation for another shop to open up. But Prue, I wonder. I mean, you're saying this is a highly addictive product, and it's cruel to make it so expensive, I suppose, with the excise. But do you worry then that if we slash the excise and legal tobacco was cheaper, that it would push more people to this addictive product?
4: No, look, I think Australia, with the advertising and the effort they put into reducing smoking advertising, et cetera, years ago, is very useful. Alice, I might also confess, years ago in my 20s, I was a very light smoker. I might have been, I worked in a bank, and I found at my lunch break or whatever, I'd have one cigarette, maybe one or two after work. So I'd never considered myself a heavy smoker, and I chose low milligram in those days. Do you know, I still found it really hard after about 2 years of just light smoking to give it up. So, and I find also it's often people with anxiety, mental health issues, and people who just do it for pleasure, I know. So it is, I think it's been underestimated how addictive it is. And
1: that means people will try to get access to it how they can. And if that is the illegal market, then that's certainly what we're seeing. Thank you so much, Prue Inechuka, for getting in touch there. You can do the same, 1-300-977-222. You can text me on 0467-842-722. Wayne says, I'm not a smoker, but closing the smoke shops that have these under the counter smokes will just end up selling out the back door, the back of their cars, I should say. Wayne says it's simply the cost. Smokers only care about where they can get cheap cigarettes. Thank you. Trevor has said what makes him angry about all this ciggy stuff, Trevor says, is that nobody ever remembers history. Look at prohibition in the US until the duty on ciggies is dropped, so prices come close to parity. All this nonsense will continue. Of course, we don't have a prohibition on cigarettes, but we do have this very high excise, which the coalition has pledged to slash by 80%. One Nation as well, looking to slash by 75%. You can let me know your thoughts on this. If you think these new Victorian government laws out today to shut down illegal tobacco stores, if that is going to be effective, 1-300-977-222. You can text me on 0467-842-722. Coming up, we're going to check in with the Ride Around the Murray launch, which is just about to get underway. To get us there, Joni Mitchell. Big Yellow Taxi, ABC Radio.

0: such a wacky ending to that song, isn't it? That is Joni Mitchell there with Big Yellow Taxi on ABC Radio. It's 19 minutes away from 11 o'clock, which means it's 19 minutes away from the launch of Right Around the Murray. And I'm not going to lie, I do love a writer's festival. Wham is kicking off this morning. With Storytime for Kids, there's a launch event in Albury, and it features homegrown author Carly Finlay, whose 2019 memoir is called Say Hello, asking people to do just that instead of being rude or scared about someone's disability, to just say hello. So hello to Carly. Good morning.
1: Hello. How are you?
0: I'm very well. How are you? What's it like to be back at Albury Library Museum?
1: It's really lovely. It's such a beautiful space here at Albury Library.
0: Yeah, and you've got a bit of atmosphere going for the launch. You're 20 minutes away.
1: Yeah.
0: How are you feeling?
1: I'm good. I just looked in the room with Andrew Datto and 100 children.
0: 100 children.
1: So many kids getting so excited about writing.
0: Oh, that's great to hear, because I mentioned earlier we've just had, you know, some of our worst results ever in international tests looking at reading for 15-year-olds. So, you know, this festival really is looking a lot at how to, I suppose, engage kids in reading. And that's what you're going to be doing as well, Carly. Is that something you're really passionate about?
1: Yeah, absolutely. I'll be talking about my experience as a child and a reader and writer when I grew up locally here in Walla. And then on Sunday, I'll be hosting a book launch for A Dash of Adventure by Julie Williams and Mitch Oates. And that book has a disability theme in it. And then afterwards, there's going to be a Wombledon game.
0: Yeah, I love this, Wambledon. It's such a great
1: Wambledon
0: concept. So all abilities tennis at the Writers' Festival. Are you any good on the tennis court, Carly?
1: I'm not good at sport at all. But who knows? I might find a new interest. I might be good at tennis.
0: You give it a crack.
1: I don't know yet. I'll give it a crack. Maybe the Paralympics will have to watch out.
0: You're hearing from Carly Finlay, author from Walla Walla. And you mentioned, you know, you were talking a bit about your experience as a reader, Carly. And I wonder, because, you know, you have introduced a lot of people to the skin disorder, ichthyosis. So I wonder if you found yourself reflected in literature, or if you found role models that you could relate to when you were a kid.
1: Not too much, but I think as an adult, there's been so many people who have written around disability and facial difference and skin conditions now that I definitely find myself, you know, there's people like Ariel Henley and Melissa Blake from the US who write about having a facial difference. And there's a few people that I know with ichthyosis who have written about their experience. And Kaya is an incredible older lady from New York, and she writes around her experience with ichthyosis, and it's great to have a role model of that age to look up to. Mm.
0: Yeah. And then yourself as well. I'm sure you're now, you know, playing that role for kids too. But what did that mean to you when you were young? Like, did you feel like you weren't seeing yourself reflected? Did that have an impact on you, do you think?
1: Yeah, absolutely. I think in media, definitely, I didn't see myself reflected. And in fact, the media in, you know, girls' magazines were often saying that people with skin conditions needed to change ourselves, you know, remove dandruff or remove acne. And so that told me that I wouldn't fit in. One of the things that's happened recently is that about 3 years ago, a woman contacted me after reading my book, and she contacted me on Instagram, and she said that she was having a baby, and she knew that that baby would have ichthyosis, and she wanted to be the best ally and mum she could be. So she was contacting me to get some advice. And then I met her little baby when he was about 3 months.
0: Oh, wow.
1: And then I met him after that as well, you know, when he was a toddler. And it was just so great to have

0: Rory's book is brilliant, and I'm loving seeing it touring around the country. My piece is a poem, actually, that I wrote when I had cancer in 2024, and it was about how I did not recognise my body because it changed so much from cancer and menopause, and how I didn't really know who I was.
1: Mm. And that's something that you've written about quite a bit, your health struggles, that slow recovery, you know, being cancer-free, which is fantastic, but also how challenging survivorship can be, that was a surprise to you. So can you tell us a bit about that?
0: Yeah, absolutely. I didn't realise that cancer didn't end when the treatment ends, and I'm still experiencing a lot of different symptoms from the treatment and also from being put into early menopause because I had cancer. And right now, like, for example, my feet have been really sore, and I didn't know that foot pain is a symptom of menopause, and cancer just feels like the gift that keeps on giving. It's not a great gift.
1: Although it is going to be the topic of your next book. Is that right, Carly? You've started writing your next book?
0: Yeah, I have definitely started writing. My mum's looking at me very proud because she keeps on asking me, when are you writing that book? Just before I knew I had cancer, I went overseas with my mum, and my mum's South African, and we went to South Africa, and I got to see who she was before she was a mum, and I got to meet all of her friends and people that introduced her and my dad. And I got to learn about apartheid and the segregation experience then. And also I met with a heap of disabled South African artists and talked to them about their lives and their work. And I want to write about that life-changing trip and what I learned, but also then the life-changing experience of being diagnosed with cancer literally the day that I got home from overseas.
1: Oh, wow. So this is like your memoir part two, Carly. That we can expect.
0: Yeah.
1: Do you know what you're going to call it yet? Have you thought about that yet? Not far along yet.
0: I don't know if it's appropriate to say, but I have joked that I was going to call it "The Hardest Part of Cancer Was Centrelink."
1: I'm sure there will be people who relate to that, Carly, for sure.
0: Absolutely.
1: I can't speak from a cancer perspective, but I can speak from a youth allowance perspective, so I think I understand a little bit of what might have gone on there.
0: It's pretty brutal.
1: Oh, well, Carly, we're so happy that you are, you know, getting better, even though there are still challenges, of course, as you've outlined, but that you are cancer-free, that's amazing. And, wishing
0: you
1: all the best for WHAM. You've got multiple events,
0: Thank
1: I know.
0: You.
1: So
0: I'm so excited, I'm really, really excited, especially to be talking with Claire Coleman and Will Kostakis on Friday about censorship as well.
1: Yes.
0: And playing that tennis match. I mean, I might have a new career in sport.
1: What a variety show from Carly Finlay this year. I better let you go because I know you've got to speak in about 10 minutes time, but thank you so much. Appreciate it.
0: Thank you so much, Alice.
1: That is Carly Finlay there, author from Walla Walla, who is at the launch for Ride Around the Murray, which is just about to kick off at 11 o'clock. And as she was just saying, she's also on a panel on Friday evening about censorship that features Claire Coleman, Suzanne Gervais and Will Kostakis. You can also catch her at Wodonga Tennis Centre on Sunday for that Wimbledon event, All Abilities Tennis, and also a book chat as well. Fantastic combination there. You are on ABC Radio. Alice Walker is my name. And you might have heard that Radio National has got a big books countdown coming up. You know, they do this every year. It's a little bit about this year's one.
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1: That's right. This year's countdown is all about Australian books. Voting is open now. It's open all month, so you can have a bit of a think about it. You can vote for up to 10 books. And Port Fairy-based author Jock Sarong already has his pick.
4: Hi, my name's Jock Sarong, and my favourite Australian novel is Wake in Fright by Kenneth Cook. I first read it, I reckon, 20 years ago on a hammock in Indonesia in baking heat, and I think I had chills even there. It's a small book, it's surprisingly short. It is so perfectly filled with tension, and it speaks so eloquently to

0: to the Australian experience, to the Australian outback, Australian men. It's got so much to teach us even now, 50 years on.
1: That is Port Fairy-based author Jock Sarong on what he is going to vote for on the Top 100 Australian Books Countdown. 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
1: Earlier in the program, we were talking about the Victorian government's new laws in effect from today to give Tobacco Licensing Victoria and Victoria Police more powers to shut down illegal tobacco operators. So the Magistrates Court will also be able to issue longer-term closure orders, and because of those orders, landlords will be able to terminate leases. Been asking you if you think this is going to be effective. Leah from Glengarry is on the line. Hi, Leah.
3: Hi, how you going?
1: Good. What do you think?
3: I am sort of one of these people. I have a cigarette every now and then with sort of a glass of wine. I like keep a pack in the kitchen cupboard, you know.
1: Mm-hmm.
3: And for me, it's just ridiculous having to pay $80, $90 for a packet. So I have been going into one of these shops and I have been, you know, buying the odd packet for $20, which I hate doing because you feel like a criminal going in there. But it's sort of... You know, why wouldn't you? It's basic saving. It's like I buy home brand things to cut costs at home, and for me, it's sort of the same thing to buy.
1: And so you said you don't like going in there, Leah. Do you think about what happens down the line with this black market? That you know the money is going to criminals. That we've had fire bombings. Does that concern you?
3: Yeah, it does. Because I mean, I hate criminal activity, but you're sort of forced to engage in it by the price of cigarettes, which people say, oh, you shouldn't smoke and this and that, but it is a really nice, someone was on there before talking about anxiety, and if you've had a really stressful day, it is nice to come home and just sit there with a glass of wine, have a cigarette, just take that 10 minutes to yourself and then crack on with your night, you know?
1: What would be an appropriate price difference for you, Leah? Like, how much do you think legal cigarettes would need to come down for you to switch back to the legal market?
3: I sent in the text message to you guys before. I reckon about 25%. I feel like to spend $60 on one every couple of weeks isn't a big expense, but when you're spending 80 or 90 out of your, you know, already small pay packet, it's quite a lot of money.
1: And so, you think...
3: I'd probably say, like, 50, 60.
1: Yeah, so it should be coming down to about $50, $60. And do you think these new powers to shut down illegal stores will help, Leah? Do you think that's a good idea?
3: No, I don't think so, because I think they're just going to get it somewhere else. It's hard to say. Like, you know, drugs are illegal, but they're still readily available. You compare it to that if you want to. I mean, that's dramatic, but it's true. And illegal firearms are illegal, but you can still get them if you hunt for them. So I don't think it would stop it at all.
1: Like a whack-a-mole, you reckon. Leah and Glengarry, thanks so much for getting in touch. Maureen's in Cowra. Good morning, Maureen.
4: Oh, good morning.
1: What do you think about this?
4: Well, look, I'm listening to these people and I come from the other side. I have family experience, but also I'm a retired nurse. And I've seen things that, you know, just... You know, defies the conversation. Defies the conversation. Basically, what happened? My father, he smoked most of his life, and back in the '70s and the '60s, there were two brands of cigarettes that were so strong. Lots of people suffered from it. Now, he was fine. He was smoking. He was an excellent boiler maker, and he worked on all of the power stations and whatever.
1: Mm-hmm.
4: Very good. But one day at work, he had an accident and his lung collapsed. And this is when the problem starts. See, people think, oh, smoking gives you cancer. It does a whole lot of other things to you that makes you so vulnerable and you will die.
1: Mm.
4: Now, they couldn't inflate his lung. Every time they tried to reinflate the lung to get it going again, the tissue in his lung was so thin it kept tearing.
1: Gosh.
4: So the local hospital sent him down to Melbourne. They couldn't deal with it. They sent him down to the Alfred. And the Alfred blocked his lung by sticking it to his chest wall.

0: So his lung didn't move inside his chest wall like ordinary people when you breathe. It worked, but it caused him great pain. So he had to go on half a Valium for the rest of his life.
1: Horrific experience for you and for him, Maureen. So you're obviously very concerned about the harms of smoking and the damage that it can cause to the body, to people's lives. Do you think that dropping the excise is the wrong idea in that case?
0: Definitely. If anything, it should go up, deter people from... Listen, everyone's complaining, oh, it helps my anxiety. There's drugs these days that you can take for anxiety that hardly have any side effects. Go and take one of those and take up knitting or reading a book. You don't have to make yourself so ill you become a burden on the hospital system. I have seen people, young people in my professional life, without going into any, you know, graphic details, but one young lady from smoking, young, with a small child, died because she couldn't bring herself to have a lung replacement from smoking. And the teenage son had to look after that child from then on.
1: Gosh, sorry to hear that,
0: Another
1: Maureen.
0: Man walked everywhere with an oxygen bottle. He couldn't go out into the environment anywhere without having a huge oxygen bottle.
1: Yeah, and there are so many examples of this, of course, Maureen, but one of the points that's been made is that, you know, if people are buying the illegal tobacco anyway, like we've seen, they're seeing the excise up, people are buying, you think it really is just about shut down the illegal market, so you think these new laws are the right way to go?
0: Prohibition, you've got to shut them down. Look at the violence it's causing. You've got these people that are being paid to set them on fire, and they're setting themselves on fire. There's another hospital bed taken up.
1: Yeah.
0: This is ridiculous that it's actually been allowed to get out of control.
1: Into this situation. I'm sure there's a lot of people who think that and have different ideas about how to solve it, that's for sure. Maureen, thank you so much for sharing your experience, both as a nurse and also what you saw with your father, with the damage that smoking caused to him. Some very differing views on how to tackle the illegal trade. We have heard, of course, the Victorian government's got these new laws in today to shut down illegal tobacco stores. We heard from criminologist Dr. James Martin earlier, doesn't think that's going to be too effective. Some people wanting to see the excise go down, including Dr. James Martin, but not Maureen, who thinks, you know, we need to keep people off cigarettes.
2: Immigration has shaped modern Australia, but as the country grows, debates around migration and multiculturalism are intensifying. 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
1: 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After 12, the Country Hour with Warwick Long. Morning, Woz.
4: Morning, mate.
1: Hello. What is coming up on Country Hour today? What can we expect?
4: Well, look, if smoking excise isn't controversial enough for you, in the political world, David Pocock has got the support from the Greens to have an inquiry into a farm pesticide, herbicide, paraquat. And it's looking at the health implications of paraquat. Now, we thought we had this debate with the APVMA, the government's science, chemical regulation agency, which looked at this over years and published its findings earlier this year already. So we're going back to the well on this. He'll explain to you his thinking on the program today. Plus, you'll meet the Rural Woman of the Year on the program today.
1: Hooray!
4: And we'll hear, yeah, I know, she's the runner-up's originally from Victoria, so we'll claim her too.
1: Oh, absolutely.
4: And you'll also hear on the program today about a new report looking about how farmers might be being the ones carrying the can when it comes to carbon credits, and they'll explain why today.
1: Beautiful. Have a great show, Warwick Long, on the Country Hour. Have a great day, and thanks to producers Beck and Mary. See ya.
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0: Good morning, Natasha McFarlane with ABC News. The wife of former Prime Minister Bob Hawke, Blanche Delpuget, has died at the age of 82. Sarah Gerrithy reports.
1: Blanche Delpuget was a former journalist and acclaimed biographer and fiction writer, but is perhaps best known

0: and for the scandal that surrounded her relationship with the colourful Labor leader Bob Hawke. They were secret lovers before she wrote a seminal biography of the then ambitious trade unionist in 1982.
1: You like him a lot, don't you?
2: Oh, yes, I like him tremendously. I admire him a great deal.
0: Their long on-again, off-again affair continued until Bob Hawke left his wife Hazel more than a decade later and married Miss Del Puget in a union that would last until his death in 2019 and see her become a popular figure in Labor Party circles.
3: A new report shows almost half of the state's roads were in poor or very poor condition in 2024. The roads audit, released by the Victorian Auditor General today, says that's an increase of 39% since 2021. Roads Minister Paul Hamer acknowledges the government needs to do more to fix the problem, but wouldn't be drawn on why they got so bad in the first place.
4: So my focus is on delivering the road maintenance with the budget that we have in this financial year, and that will make a huge difference. A $352 million boost will make a significant difference to our road repairs.
3: The Greens leader has accused One Nation of hypocrisy after its Victorian leader admitted to a history of drug use and drink driving. Warren Pickering addressed reporters yesterday after his former partner told the Australian newspaper they used illicit drugs while they were together about two decades ago. Mr. Pickering also admitted to losing his licence for drink driving when he was 18 and 20, before losing his licence again a decade later. Greens leader Ellen Sandels says One Nation has draconian policies against people who take drugs and has concerns about Mr. Pickering's position.
5: I have concerns about someone who has endangered other people's lives with drink driving and someone whose policies are at odds with their own actions, being a member of Parliament. I think that someone who endangers other people's lives through multiple drink driving offences isn't fit to be a parliamentarian.
3: The Prime Minister has defended a $6 million grant given to a golf club in his local electorate. The ABC has revealed Anthony Albanese was given an honorary membership by the Marrickville Golf Club in Sydney, which is not reflected in records of his register of interests. In the lead-up to last year's election, the club was awarded a grant through an invitation-only scheme administered by Infrastructure Minister Catherine King. Anthony Albanese says he's never had a financial membership at the club and didn't know about his honorary status.
6: 15 years ago, someone decided to say, oh, we'll make him an honorary member. I don't have a card. I don't go in there. I haven't been in there for years. I used to walk my dog along the path, as lots of people do.
3: Australian travellers have been left stranded in one of the world's busiest airports after an air traffic control failure led to flights being cancelled across the United Kingdom. National tourism reporter Christy Sexton-McGrath has more.
7: Hundreds of flights have been cancelled and delayed at airports across the UK after an air traffic control glitch. The problem has now been resolved, but thousands of passengers have been affected. Monique Whiting from Perth is at Heathrow Airport in London and says her flight to Iceland has been cancelled.
8: We're just kind of sitting on jumpers at the moment and probably have no sleep until we hopefully get to Iceland tomorrow afternoon.
7: Air traffic control provider NATS says clearing the backlog is taking longer than hoped. Airlines are warning of significant knock-on delays with aircraft and crews out of position across Europe.
3: And to sport, Western Bulldogs midfielder Adam Treloar has announced his retirement after 263 games at three different AFL clubs. An All-Australian in 2024, Treloar only managed nine games across the last two seasons after battling constant soft tissue injuries. He was part of the inaugural GWS squad, playing for the Giants for 4 years and spent 5 years with Collingwood as well. To the weather, there's a strong wind warning for the Central Coast, Central Gippsland Coast and East Gippsland Coast. For the state, mostly cloudy with isolated showers near and south of the ranges, becoming scattered over Gippsland and clearing to the east in the afternoon. For Melbourne, cloudy, a slight chance of a shower and a top today of 14 degrees. Tomorrow, partly cloudy, 15. Friday, mostly sunny and 17. Right now, it's 13 degrees in the city. ABC News.
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1: You're with Mary Guerin.
2: Good morning. It's a conversation hour of many colours today, from the reflective to the heartrending to the ridiculous. I'd love for you to join all of the conversations today with me. First up, how do you work on your concentration span? Have you felt it shrinking, and what are you doing about it? Maybe you've forgotten what I just said. I'll ask it again. How do you work on your concentration span? It's one of the factors nominated as lying behind the backsliding maths and reading results in international tests for Australian high school students overnight. Lots of things are lying behind those results, of course. But what jumped out at me was that shorter attention spans and absenteeism were part of the picture. So it occurs to me our kids are increasingly either physically not at school or mentally. So I'm going to dig into what could and should be done in schools, particularly when it does come to concentration spans. Is it a total digital detox that we need, or is it learning concentration expansion skills? What do you think? And also, what are your tips? No doubt, like me, you're at least pretending to try to work on your concentration span. I'd love to hear what you're doing. Maybe, of course, it's also social media that's contributing to that shrinking span. We've been talking a lot lately about the dangers of social medias, not just for kids and school kids, but all of us, those logarithms that we may soon be able to opt out of. And if you're anything like me, those logarithms are deliberately including pet videos. I know I'm not alone. Don't judge me. I know I'm not alone. Pets on social media, to be honest, I rolled my eyes when it first started happening. Now it brightens my day. I'd love to hear from you. Have you started a social media account for your pet? How long has that been going? And are pet videos the only thing that keep you coming back to social media? Are our furry friends potentially the only things that keep social media good and wholesome at the moment? I'd love for you to call and text me. 1300 222 774 is the number to call. Or 0437 774 774, the number to text. Also today, it is so easy for all of us to lose sight of the fact that there are ways to prevent some of the most tragic things that we do face. One of those things is child sexual abuse. And it's easy to be blinded by the pain that we all feel when we consider it. So today, as part of National Child Protection Week, we're going to talk not just about where we're at with this, but what we can each do and what we can all do to help. That is later on in the conversation hour. Also, you may have heard the breaking news that Blanche Delpuget has died. We're going to be keeping across that, and that is across all of the ABC News platforms as well. We'll keep up with that news and any breaking response to that during our hour. All of that in the conversation hour. But first, our high school students, increasingly both physically and mentally absent perhaps from our schools. What can we do about it?
1: This is the Conversation Hour with Mary Guerin.
2: Joining me now is Blaise Joseph from the Centre for Independent Studies. He is the Director of Education Research. Thanks so much for joining me, Blaise.
3: Thanks, Mary.
2: Just firstly, with these results, it's the trend that worries you, isn't it? It's not that we're doing so badly overall, but as a rich nation, we should be doing better in reading and writing.
3: Yeah, that's right. What these results show is that over the past couple of decades on reading, maths and science for our 15-year-olds, there's been a long-term decline in Australia. And even compared to 3 years ago, we seem to be doing a bit worse on reading and maths, which is a bit concerning. That being said, worldwide, there has been a decline in those skills as well. So we're part of that. We're still doing much better than the OECD average overall. So we're doing fine sort of at the absolute level, but we're not near the top of the education rankings. And I think, you know, given Australia, we're a very wealthy country. We spend a lot on schools. We ensure that it's a really big part of our public discourse. You could say, I think we should be doing better.
2: We should be doing better.

0: And what interested me was the things that are lying behind it. And of course, it's a, you know, there are loads of things that go behind it. But absenteeism was noted, and this is internationally as well, not just here, but also the shorter concentration spans. What did it find, and what do you know from your research about the situation for high school students in particular?
1: Yeah, well, broadly speaking, high school students, if you measure their screen time, that's associated with lower achievement overall. So more time on screens, on average, seems to be associated with lower academic results. I think it is interesting to broaden it out a bit. It's not just Australia. That's all countries all around the world. And that might explain part of the reason why there's been this declining, this decline in the academic standards. But I think more broadly as well, it's just, it's well documented by a lot of researchers that our attention spans are getting shorter and shorter. There's a, the sort of leading expert on this is Dr. Gloria Mark from the University of California. And I think one really interesting stat which jumps out from her work is that in 2004, the average attention span on a screen was around 2.5 minutes. So if you looked at the average person when they're looking at a screen, they're looking at the same screen, as in the same window, for 2.5 minutes. And in the most recent study, that's dropped to 45 seconds. So as in this, the average time you spend on the one thing on your screen is 45 seconds before you then switch or to something else. So I think that's quite striking. I mean, I think that's not a surprise to any of us. We've probably all noticed that. But
0: and
1: it
0: potentially
1: is
0: in ourselves. That's right. Tricia from South Bank, you're a psychologist. You wanted to talk about this as well?
2: Well, I actually wanted to respond. Yes, I do. I do think my attention span has reduced. I'm over 60, but I wanted to say that I have a TikTok account with over 50,000 followers that I've started in 19 months, and it's mainly women over 60. And we talk about this a lot, and even though it may affect our attention spans, it's created such an incredible community that it's worth it.
0: Our minds might be shrinking, but our friendship groups are getting larger.
2: Indeed.
0: I love it.
2: And it's global, and it's global. It's people from all over the world. And it's made a huge impact on people's lives.
0: Oh, that's so interesting. It's impacted your life as well, Tricia.
2: Well, it's just added more work on for me because it's like another job now because I go live, I broadcast live as well. But I think it's very interesting that there's, I don't think there's anything wrong with social media because I can see the good it does. Yes, I do think there is an attention deficit, but it's really only about weighing up. You know, a lot of the people I speak to are lonely.
0: Yeah.
2: And they're mainly older women who have decided, the world has decided they become invisible. And this is a platform for them to become visible.
0: Becoming visible. Tricia, thank you. We are talking about algorithms, how they trap us, how they might trap our kids and their concentration spans. And more generally, I want to hear for you. Are you like Tricia actually embracing part of that social media that does include pets, another topic we're talking about. But Blaise Joseph is here to talk about what can be done for kids. Is it a digital detox, therefore, whether it's about getting them away from social media or just screens in general, Blaise, that is needed within schools, or do we just need to teach them more skills?
1: I think there's quite a strong argument for just removing screens from schools. That seems to be the general trend in Australia. I think generally the school systems, both sides of politics in terms of the education policy are saying that that's what should be done. So that is happening. I think that does make a lot of sense. You can obviously teach a class without screens, and if you can, then that makes sense to do that. And I think it is just, I think really highlighting on Tricia's powerful point just then, I think there's a big difference between going on social media when you understand, you know, your own self-worth already, and you've already sort of got the maturity to understand when to listen and when not to listen and not to worry too much about, you know, some of the negative stuff. Whereas for teenagers, because they just haven't developed that at this point, it can be a lot more harmful for them relative to people who are a little bit older. And so I think for that reason, there's just broadly speaking, having less screens in a teenager's life is on average going to be better for them going forward. And I think that starts in the schools, but it's a broader social thing. Like we have to sort of say, are we happy that the typical teenager now is going to be on their screen for hours after dark? Are we happy with that? Because that's the current trend. And I think that's the sort of uncomfortable question that we have to face.
0: Blaise Joseph is who you're listening to from the Centre for Independent Studies. We are reflecting on some of the factors that are behind those results that show that Australia is just trending downwards.

0: worryingly in maths and reading when it comes to our teenagers. Blaise, I was interested in the absenteeism aspect as well. To Tricia's point, you know, the connection therefore might be lost for a few students by just literally not being, physically not being in the schools. How bad is it at the moment?
1: Well, there has been a decline in attendance at school in Australia. It's went from about 91% or 92% pre-COVID. It's now around 89%. So that's the percentage of school days that you're present. And that sounds like a small decline, but that's about a full week. So it's like five days across the whole school year, which is quite a lot in terms of learning. Like, it's a lot you have to catch up on. And it's obviously always difficult for the teacher as well when the students aren't there, and the students you care most, you're most concerned about, aren't there. It then means you have to try to catch up, and you've prepared the lesson for them, and then you have to find ways to get them to catch up, and that's never easy. So that has been happening, and I think there is potentially an issue there around just less in-person social connection, maybe more anxiety about in-person contact. The other, I think, more benign explanation, which I think is part of it, is just these days, everyone wants, there's just a bit more of a social trend post-COVID to stay at home if you're sick. Whereas I think maybe in the past, it was a lot more normal both at workplaces and schools to turn up sick. Whereas I think now that's a bit less off, that happens less often, and that could be part of the reason why we've got this declining attendance at schools.
0: Mm. Blaise, thank you so much for joining us today.
1: Thank you, Mary.
0: That's Blaise Joseph, Centre for Independent Studies, Director of Education Research. I'd love to keep getting your thoughts about this. Someone talking about Mandani in New York banning social media in New York schools. I wonder how that is going. And someone is saying, has anyone looked at the link between concentration and reading skills declining? Because, of course, that is the connection. I'd love to hear from you how you are trying to expand your concentration span. We all know that social media is seen as the bad guy in that. Very soon we're going to be talking about whether you have a social media account for your pet. What does it say about you? What does it say about me for following your bestest boy or girl? That is coming up very soon. Also later in the conversation hour, we're going to be talking about what we can all do to prevent child sexual abuse. It's National Child Protection Week, and we're going to be talking about it from the point of view of solutions. Often we are blinded to that when we are facing the tragic consequences. And also this hour, we are going to be talking about the Arts Centre strike on Friday. You'll want to hear about that if you are going to, for instance, a concert around that time. But next, have you started a social media account for your pet? I'd love to hear about it.
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0: I know I'm not alone when I have deliberately tried and succeeded in changing my algorithm on social media to include, I'm going to say, golden retrievers. I've picked one breed. I've done it. And I know I'm not alone because when Rish and Bob asked breakfast listeners their top social media feeds, there did seem to be a recurring theme.
7: How much is that dog in the window?
8: Golden retrievers.
9: Funny panda videos, funny cat videos, dogs behaving badly, serial killers, ragdoll cats jumping into baths, dogs befriending other animals, funny cat videos, and dogs. Always dogs.
10: Always dogs.
0: That was from Brekkie this morning. 1300 222 774. Not just is that in your feed, are you contributing to our feed? Have you started a social media account for your pet? I'd love to know why. And are pet videos really saving social media as we know it? We are joined by a researcher and clinician who is looking at the understanding between the bond between people and animals, and particularly when it does come to social media. Renata Roma is Research Associate.

0: at Positive Connections Lab. Yes, that's the name of it. It's not my pun. Positive Connections Lab at the University of Saskatchewan in Canada, and joins me now. Thank you so much, Renata.
1: Hi, thank you.
0: Hello. Thank you so much for joining us, because this is a point of joy, frankly, maybe the only point of joy for many people on social media. What have you found about just why people do post their companion animals online?
1: Great question. Well, I wrote a piece for The Conversation speaking about this, and this was part of my book related to conversations about companion animals in clinical settings. So the research I mentioned is not my research, but it's a collection of other about what was found by other researchers when asking why do people create accounts for their pets online. And there are both social and psychological reasons. People might, first, it's fun. It's a very fun way to create connections with others. And it's a way to do that through a very important relationship in people's lives, because pets have become a very important part of our lives. And the more they are part of our lives, it's a way to say, hey, this relationship is not only about ownership, but it's a way to express how meaningful this bond is. It's a way to express identity, values, and things that really matter for different people.
0: Identity and values and things that matter. I want to dig into that in a moment, Renata, but Sarah has called in from Southbank. Hi, Sarah. Have you started an Insta account? Hello, Sarah. Sarah, can you hear me?
2: Yeah, hi, how are you?
0: Good, thank you. You've started an Insta account.
2: I have, for my little dog, Pippa. It's called Pipsy Moodle. She's on Instagram. She brings love and light and joy to the world. And I never thought I would be that trivial, but I think it's just such a deep love that you can have for your dog.
0: How long have you been doing this, Sarah?
2: Well, I got Pippa about 3 years ago, so I separated amicably, and my ex didn't like dogs. So the first thing I went and did was bought myself a puppy, and then she was so adorable, and the brother and sister of Pippa, they had an account, and I thought, well, wouldn't that be a lovely way to stay in contact with her brother and sister? And it just seemed to bring so much joy to everybody. So I thought, well, it's another form of literacy, and I'm a literacy educator. So that's my link.
0: That's your link.
2: I rang in about concentration.
0: You're joining all of our stories today, Sarah.
2: I am. I'm one of those intertextual people, because I really think analog stuff really helps your concentration. And last week I started an experiment, not waking up and scrolling, but getting out of bed, having a cup of tea, journaling for 25 minutes, stream of consciousness stuff, analog. Oh my God, it has changed my life.
0: Sarah,
2: one
0: you're my...
2: one thing I've changed in my life, and it's extraordinary.
0: Sarah, you're my spirit animal. I can't say that I've got the 20 minutes down, but I've tried to do the same as well. And it is helping maybe a little bit. But then you can scroll and see just how many people afterwards, how many people have followed your puppy.
2: I can.
0: Sarah, thank you. How many followers have you got?
2: Oh, gosh, about 100.
0: 100, that's all right. That's okay.
2: Yeah, it's not about followers. It's about spreading the fluff and the love.
0: Spreading the fluff and the love. Thank you so much, Sarah. Really appreciate your call. Renata Roma is with us. She's joined us from Canada. She's been looking at the research around this. And Renata, you can hear there, Sarah obviously was talking about, you know, a different stage of her life, and that's why she did it. Tell me about this notion of identity when it comes to social media accounts with pets.
1: Yeah, sometimes we create a persona, a self-representation of ourselves, and it's a way to share things that we want to share with others, parts of us that we consider meaningful. So when we do this through our

0: that we can share feelings, we can share thoughts in a very complex inner world. So this idea of identity through the pet, sometimes it's a way to speak about the bond, but also to speak about the person behind this account.
1: Mm. And you've also looked at the fact that sometimes these accounts aren't just cute. They can also be, of course, to pay tribute to the pets that we've lost. And, you know, they do mean so much to people.
0: Yeah.
1: What's the role of social media there?
0: Mm-hmm. Yeah, like I have an account for my pets as well, and one of my pets passed away last year. So for me, it's a way to have a memory of them over there. And I know that many people also feel like by sharing these photos online and maybe creating this profile, they can in some ways honor the memory of the pet, and also to be in touch with other people who might experience similar experiences. And then so it's a way to have company and to share moments with people who might also be able to understand that the meaning of that bond, and to provide support to each other during difficult times.
1: Mm. What pet was it, Renata?
0: Mine?
1: Yeah.
0: Yeah, it was a Dutch hound.
1: Mm.
0: A tackle. Yeah. I don't know how you call that. Yeah.
1: Yeah, and so you obviously get some comfort out of that, and you follow other people's animal feeds as well?
0: Yeah, I do. Like sometimes, like people speak through their pets, like as if they had a voice, they had feelings. And I think sometimes it's like, of course, there is a lot of projection. Like we need to pay attention to this as well, because when we think about creating accounts where the pet has a voice, has feelings, we need to keep in consideration that this is our interpretation of what is happening inside the animal, right? But yes. Mm-hmm.
1: Is it also a way of, you know, making social media just that much more pleasant? We know we've been talking so much about the algorithms that have led us down some depression, normally leading us down depressive paths, and this could be one that actually feels good.
0: Yeah, and there is actually research saying that even sharing photos of animals online can help people to feel happier, to create more connection with others, to they describe a sense of well-being. So it's a way, of course, like to bring a little bit of joy and happiness to our online interactions.
1: Yeah. Renata, thank you so much for joining me today.
0: Thank you so much for having me.
1: Renata Roma is a research associate from the Positive Connections Lab at the University of Saskatchewan in Canada. Maybe it's the pets on social media that are robbing us of our attention spans. Is that true? Can we blame them? Roz from Boleyn, what do you think? Hello, Roz.
2: Yes.
1: Hi.
2: I'm lucky. Hi. Sorry, thanks for taking my call. I'm lucky enough to be a canine-assisted wellbeing educator. How's that?
1: A canine-assisted wellbeing educator. What does that mean?
2: Well, that means I have two trained therapy dogs, but I was lucky enough to go to Uni of Melbourne and did a Master's in Education and a Master's in Applied Positive Psychology. So there's lots of neuroscience. And so we work with, like, university students and neuroscientists at the Florey Institute. So it's all about helping people understand that dogs help our well-being, but the neuroscience behind it. And can I share one thing that we help people understand over social media? So we know about mindfulness, but savouring is a thing. And if I can geek out, you know, Bryant and Veroff, 2006. So savouring invites us to focus on the positive emotions. So patting our dog, for example, 5 to 20 seconds, our cortisol's coming down, our dopamine's and oxytocin's increasing.
1: Oh, and so Roz, do you think that this real life soothing that we get is in some way replicated through social media, or what do you think?
2: Well, that's a good question. And you know what? I think it's all about asking the right questions. And I think, if I may say, it's important to have high quality information on social media. For example, some people talk about dogs feeling guilty. Dogs don't feel guilty. And if we dress them up, we really need to dress them up kindly, not in hot, heavy type outfits. And I don't comment because I don't want to pile on, you know what I mean?
1: Yeah, so, that's right. But even so, if you're dressing up your dog, even for that cute social media post, just make sure they're comfortable.
2: Correct. And you know what? If they're doing the whale eye, which you can see the white of their eyes, if they're panting, if they're yawning, if they're shaking, that suggests that they're not that happy. And I encourage people to have a look at Lily Chin's work, L-I-L-I, Chin, C-H-I-N. She's done wonderful illustrations about dog body language, and we can learn so much about how they feel.
1: That is good knowledge to have, Lily Chin. This is how we get better algorithms, people. We can just look up the good stuff. Roz, thank you so much for calling. That is fascinating, and good luck with all of your work there. We've also been talking about concentration spans that may or may not be affected by how much we scroll to look at pets. And Tim, you're in St Kilda West. You wanted to say something about kids' education spans at school?
3: Well, yeah, I've had 50 years experience in schools, recently retired, not just in Victoria, but around the world. And I really was interested in finding out if the expert you had in saw that there was a correlation between the fitness levels of students and their academic achievement, because I've seen research that suggests there definitely is.
1: I've seen that research as well, Tim, and I've also heard about it through kids of friends of mine as well, that was particularly when it does come to that 15-year-old span, that's really important. Do you remember that being a time that was important for you, Tim?
3: Well, I look at myself as a secondary student. Yes, it was a long time ago, but one of the things that I was exposed to later on was a guy called Robinson, an American, who talks about the five different types of intelligence. And I worked out that my specific learning type, intelligence type, was called the kinesthetic. In other words, for me to learn, I basically had to be moving.
1: You had to move around. And that's so often a type of learning that you can't do in the normal school structure. Tim, that's fascinating. Thank you for calling in. I'd like to keep going with those calls because I'm sure you've all got some really interesting insights as well about how to improve your concentration spans. Simon from Brunswick says this about pets on social media. People can obviously do whatever they like if they're not hurting other people, but it seems many animals are treated better by their owners than how their owners treat other people. Well, maybe this is why we want to just look at the fluffy people on the social media. You're with The Conversation Hour on 774 ABC Melbourne and Victoria. Now, coming up very soon, we are going to be talking about the really important practical, preventative, positive steps to take and how to talk to kids to prevent child abuse, because it is National Child Protection Week. So stick around for some positive talk about that. But also, have you got a ticket to Macy Gray on Friday? You will want to hear all about the 24-hour strike hitting the Arts Centre. That's next.
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1: Well, you might not have heard about it because it hasn't been disrupting shows, but the CPSU have been stepping up their campaign in recent weeks with the Arts Centre of Melbourne, and they have announced that there'll be a 24-hour strike over pay on Friday. Joining me now is Giselle Han, who is the CPSU Victoria Secretary. Hannah, I beg your pardon. And joining me now. Thanks so much, Giselle.
9: Thank you.
1: Tell us what will happen on Friday and what people listening who've got tickets to go to things, particularly for Macy Gray, which is very popular, what they can expect.
6: Well, I mean, the first thing I'll say is that industrial action isn't taken lightly. These are workers who, many of whom have effectively been working on minimum wage for the last 4 years, since 2022, since about $20 million has been cut from the art centre. And they're on minimum wage. They're basically fighting for decent wages and conditions. So I do want to say that it came with great difficulty for those workers to make this decision because they love their job, they love the arts. In terms of what will be happening, I mean, we'll have some events on the lawns across the road from Hamer Hall from 1 o'clock, a barbecue, a picket. We're actually asking members of the general public not to cross our picket line, and then a public rally at 6 p.m. In relation to what the Arts Centre is going to do, I mean, they need to think about how they're going to resource Macy Gray's concert without the staff to do it. And I suspect they will need to cancel that event, and I think they'll need to issue refunds to the general public. But those are questions for the Arts Centre management.
1: So what you're saying is all of the activities of the Arts Centre of Melbourne may very well not go ahead, but it's going to be up to Arts Centre to be notifying them directly. Is that right?
6: Well, the decision about how to operate the Arts Centre without its staff is ultimately for the Arts Centre. But what the union is saying is that the Arts Centre Melbourne needs to come to the bargaining table and negotiate proper wages and conditions for their staff. The current funding arrangements or wages for staff are at 2022 level. So these guys are actually behind. Their purchasing power is what it was 4 years ago. So that's the issue at stake here.
1: Mm. Giselle Hanna is from the CPSU. We're talking about the 24-hour strike to hit on Friday. For people who are listening who, you know, may have saved up a lot of money, be really looking forward to this, particularly, as I say, when it comes to a headliner like Macy Gray, they're being put in a pretty tough position, aren't they? They may very well agree with you, but they're going to have to potentially weigh up whether or not to cross that picket line. Will they be physically prevented from doing so?
6: No, they won't be physically prevented, but we are asking people to respect the picket line. And I will say this to people that are fans of Macy Gray, of which I am one also, is that the broader question here is funding the arts. You know, $20 million has been slashed from the Arts Centre's budget over the last 5 years. This issue isn't just about our workers' wages. This is about all of the things that are topical questions for Victorians today. Social cohesion, the fact that the arts bring people together. And on the question of Macy Gray, you know, 5 years ago, she started a not-for-profit charity that raises money for families impacted by police violence. They fund mental health support, food, housing, medical needs.
1: These so you suspect she may be on your side.
6: These issues aren't in conflict is the point that I'm trying to make. And that really, you know, this union has been building community and worker solidarity. And I do think the fans of Macy Gray will understand and sympathise with workers fighting for a decent wage.
1: Has there been any communication with Macy Gray or her management, or has there been anything on her socials to acknowledge what you're doing?
6: Not as far as I'm aware, but we don't need that either. I mean, this is the workers are taking their industrial issues into their own hands, and they've organised this strike.
1: And if this doesn't achieve what you want it to achieve, you're not ruling out future action to disrupt future shows?
6: Absolutely not. We're not ruling out future action. It is actually sitting with the government at this point. They actually need to provide the Arts Centre with the right amount of funding to pay for the arts and to pay for these workers. So our call is on the Victorian State Government to properly fund the arts, to properly fund Arts Centre Melbourne, and to get this agreement over the line.
1: Giselle Hanna, thank you so much for joining us today.
6: Thank you.
1: Giselle Hanna is Secretary of CPSU Victoria. What do you think? Do you have a ticket to Macy Gray? And what do you think about that strike happening? Will you cross that picket line? Give us a call or a text. Coming up next, though, where we're at and what each of us can do to prevent child sexual abuse.
7: For decades, Alan Jones was one of Australia's most powerful voices, a broadcaster who could make or break a career and command an audience of millions. 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So, what happened? What does the evidence say? And what will the judge believe? To find out, search the Case Law podcast on ABC Listen or wherever you get your podcasts.
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9: You're with Mary Guerin.
1: And as I said, it's a conversation hour of many colours today. We will get to more of your texts and lovely stories about concentration spans and pet videos as well. But the tragedy of news headlines around so many things can send us to social media, can blind us to the fact that they're preventable. One of those things is child sexual abuse. So as we contemplate the National Child Protection Week, we wanted to talk about what can be done, what is being done in the positive sense. Sonia Orchard is an author of fiction books, but her memoir, Groomed, describes her experience as a survivor and an advocate. It's been shortlisted for a Davitt Award and National Biography Award. And she's just written another book called Before the Harm, about preventing abuse. And she joins me now. Sonia, thanks so much for joining me.
11: Thank you. It's lovely to be here, Mary.
1: Let's start with your story. Tell us about it.
11: Okay. Well, my story, I suppose, what brings me here is I wrote a book called Groomed several years ago, and that was a memoir based on my experience going through the justice system as a complainant in a case, a historical sexual abuse case. So I was groomed as a teenager, and I decided, what felt coincidentally for me, but is actually quite typical, as my eldest child was reaching the age that I was when I was groomed, it all started coming up for me, and I decided to go to the police. And so I went through the justice system, and I wrote a book about my experience going through the justice system while raising three teenage girls, and also trying to understand what the hell happened. Like, how did I get groomed without knowing about it? Why did I call it a relationship and think that that was my first boyfriend? And I thought of myself as a pretty smart person. How did I kind of miss all of that? So it's a memoir, but it's also me sort of researching and unpacking what happened and how grooming does happen and what it feels like for someone going through that experience. Because we read a bit about, you know, cases in the media, we hear a bit about grooming, about red flag behaviour, things like that. But I thought we're not really getting a good picture of what it's like for someone who is actually groomed. And I wrote about it thinking, well, this is just my experience. Who knows if it's relevant to anyone else, but I was just inundated with emails from survivors saying, thank you, after 30, 40, 50 years, I finally understand what happened to me. You've made sense of it.
1: Yeah, can really recommend the book Groomed. As you say, Sonia, you sort of brought a real journalistic spine to it as well. You did a lot of research. It brings us now to your latest writing, which is called Before the Harm, Preventing Abuse, Protecting Children. And this is what we want to talk about today, the solutions, the way through, the way to prevent this all happening in the first place. What would you have to say is the thing that you have learned most about that prevention aspect about it?
11: Well, I suppose I wanted to look at prevention because we do focus so much on response. And I was getting so many letters from people telling me their stories. And I was at the same time following everything in the media and what organisations were doing. And I thought, none of the things that are being talked about would have actually helped all these people who are contacting me. So I really wanted to drill down into prevention. Justice response, incredibly important. How we attend to survivors, incredibly important. So I'm not saying that we need to shift our focus, but just why aren't we looking at what stops harm happening in the first place? And I think we've been very, very, very good at doing that in institutions. And as a result of the Royal Commission, There's been a lot of focus on prevention in institutions, and because of that focus, abuse in institutions has actually gone down to about a quarter of what it was a couple of generations ago. So it's been really effective, and it shows that prevention does work. But

0: this. It's really patchy Australia-wide. You've got a lot of leaders calling it woke and that it's driving kids into the manosphere. And so we don't really have a consistent, strong leadership voice on education. But there are so many other areas of prevention that we know could really, really help and do really, really help, but we're just not doing it. And I think because it's really hard to measure prevention because prevention is invisible.
1: Yeah.
0: You know, it's really hard to measure when something doesn't happen.
1: That's right.
0: So, you know, it doesn't create headlines when someone doesn't get abused. So,
1: And yet it should potentially these days.
0: Absolutely.
1: You're listening to author and survivor advocate Sonia Orchard. You, as you said, without taking any of the spotlight away from survivors and victims of this, part of the prevention equation, you believe, is about dealing with the stories of perpetrators. Why do you say that? What have perpetrators effectively, what have they told us?
0: Look, we actually know a lot about perpetrator pathways. And again, this has got, you know, I suppose in a way it's come from my experience as a survivor, knowing that when I got groomed, that didn't just appear out of nowhere. You know, I came with a history of, you know, I came from family violence, broken home, et cetera, et cetera. There were lots of things that made me vulnerable for abuse. And likewise, there are pathways that we know with perpetration, that perpetration, these crimes do not just suddenly appear like a lightning bolt. You know, we're looking at people who have been on trajectories from childhood where there have been lots of kind of, and there's lots of evidence and lots of incredible studies around what kind of, how perpetration sort of develops. Mm-hmm. There's been one incredible study that sort of, you know, everyone in the sectors knows about, which is this study that was done in 2012 that looked at almost 3,000 children with substantiated child sexual abuse. And they'd been, had it substantiated through either police or hospitals. And James Ogloff, a Victorian researcher, looked at linkage studies with crimes over the next 30 years and matched these 3,000 kids with 3,000 kids from the electoral roll who didn't have substantiated child sexual abuse. Mm. And what was found was that kids with child sexual abuse had 11 times more chance of going on to commit sexual violence. They also, of within this study, all of the homicides, all of the kidnappings that were later perpetrated were perpetrated by adults who had once been kids with substantiated child sexual abuse.
1: So the generational aspect.
0: Yeah. And
1: it's cutting that chain.
0: Look, most of the kids who were victims of child sexual abuse did not go on to become perpetrators. Mm-hmm. And it's so important to say that. But what we find time and again is that untreated trauma in childhood, particularly sexual violence in childhood, is a major risk factor. And we also know that kids who are victims of child sexual abuse, who do receive treatment, have really, really great outcomes. Mm. But then we hear of kids today who have substantiated child sexual abuse, who have been on waiting lists for 18 months to get specialist treatment. And that's just, it's not okay, because we know that we can help these kids and we know that we can help teenagers who show harmful behaviours. And if we treat teenagers, that their outcomes are really, really good, but we're just not providing the services.
1: So the bottom line for you, it sounds like with this range of problems and drivers and so forth, we need a range of approaches.
0: We need, you know, awareness campaigns. It needs to be like kind of smoking campaigns and drink driving campaigns. Everyone needs to be able to talk about it. Parents need to be helped to be able to talk about it. Teachers need to be talking about it. Everyone needs to be trained so that it can be something which is discussed in the same way that we discuss road safety and water safety. And we need to provide services for families who need services, because most of the kids that end up in services displaying harmful sexual behaviour, you know, behaviours were, you know, they were exhibiting problematic behaviours before they committed the crime.
1: Mm.
0: And in
1: we need to
0: in yeah, and the, just

0: the services just weren't there for the families. So we're using the justice system as a way of dealing with a problem which is just too big for the justice system. We can't rely on the justice system.
1: And which is preventable. And I think that's what people maybe lose sight of, potentially with the... You
0: absolutely.
1: Know, the depression that comes when you talk about this, people lose sight of that fact.
0: Absolutely. And something else that people don't often realise is that so many men who have sexual feelings towards children say that they want treatment. There was a Australian perpetration study a couple of years ago, and it took a random sample of about 2,000 men, and almost 1 in 10 men had offended against a child. So when you've got almost 1 in 10 men offending against children, you can't rely on the justice system. We can't say, okay, we're going to lock up 1 in 10 Australian men.
1: No.
0: And a third of Australian men who had sexual thoughts towards children said that they would get treatment if it was available. So
1: then that is the nub of that prevention. Thank you so much for joining us, Sonia. Really appreciate
0: pleasure,
1: it.
0: Pleasure, Mary. Thanks.
1: Sonia's new book is called Before the Harm, Preventing Abuse, Protecting Children. Elsie says, thanks for your words. Her book has made a lasting impact, that book of Something More Wonderful. And Jane says, a breath of fresh air, this lady. Yes, being armed, not alarmed. Well, Sonia's worked with folk at Bravehearts, which we know, of course, is dedicated to prevention and treatment, and it's Bravehearts Day on Friday. Joining me now is Alison Giel, who's CEO of Bravehearts. Thanks for joining me, Alison. Just to sort of catch up about some of the positive aspects that have happened in this space, there are a couple of things. Compensation can't be locked away anymore in super accounts. Some states have moved to refuse character references for some perpetrators, for perpetrators in some states. It's not all doom and gloom.
2: Yes, good morning, and thank you for having me on the program. I just want to firstly acknowledge Sonia and the wonderful work and advocacy that she is doing, and to say that I wholeheartedly agree with every aspect that she has brought up today. And there is pockets of hope. There are pockets of hope. But I think if you're asking me or a victim survivor, they would suggest that there is just so much more that can be done. So yes, I'm fully committed, because it is a preventable crime, as you have said, and it does take even the smallest of actions as a group to have such a marked difference on our young people. So the country, Australia approaches prevention and treatment in two separate things. So one is almost invariably at the cost of another, because it is all tied back to funding. So we are downstream dealing with young people and children that have been sexually abused. And those statistics of 1 in 4 are pretty staggering. They're so staggering that I think it stymies action from the average person, because it really just thinks, goodness, that almost feels that it can't be
1: insurmountable. And yet you're really wanting to emphasise to people that each of us, all of us, parents and carers in particular, can play a really practical, critical role in helping kids build resilience to this in the first place.
2: Yes, it's about decreasing vulnerability and building resilience. It's not about, I'm going to have this education program in school and then those kids are safe, because that puts all of the onus on the child. It's an important and critical component, but then the people, the primary carers, the teachers, the parents, the grandparents, aunts and uncles, all of those family members that are around the child, they also need to kind of remove their own shame, stigma and silence and think that they're, you know, introducing some kind of sex education to the child. They're not. It's not about that.
1: So what's your top tip for that, Alison? If people are struggling with that in themselves anyway, but what would you say to them as the first and most important thing you could do?
2: Yes, and this, I think, is a really valuable lesson that I learnt 8 years ago coming to Bravehearts, you know, because my audience is really myself beforehand, a well-meaning parent with lots of good intent, and we're going to legislate that most people want to do the right thing, right? If we say they just, I was confronted with the same question because I had not had that conversation with my children. So I understand acute, I've had it several times since and with grandkids since. So it's

0: So is it about just the talking? Like, what is the one?
1: It's inquiry. I would suggest it's inquiry, not inquisition. So it would be an
0: What does
1: investment.
0: That sound like?
1: Hey, tell me about when you're playing online. Tell me how you know that the person you're talking to is who they say they are. Like, could I pretend to be you? Asking them questions about their life, saying and setting up really practical stuff from a very early age around, hey, you know, if anyone makes you feel icky or unsafe, and even if we know that person, because Sonia is absolutely, that is a fact, there is more familial child sexual abuse rather than institutional in Australia or in settings such as daycares, that in well over 95% of the cases, that offender is known and loved and trusted by the family and the child. So giving them the opportunity to come to you without getting in trouble. So saying, you can tell me if you ever feel unsafe and it's going to be okay. Letting a child know they're not going to be in trouble, because the offender on the other end is working double time, manipulating the child, saying exactly the opposite.
0: And another way people can help is also to contribute to Brave Hearts. It's Brave Hearts Day on Friday through bravehearts.org.au. Alison?
1: Yes, absolutely. Yep. Yes, or there's a specific Brave Hearts Day website. But if you go to the Brave Hearts website at bravehearts.org.au, there's great resources that parents can download for free, and they can start having those really important conversations.
0: Alison, thank you so much for joining us. It's really important to talk about this.
1: My pleasure, Mary. Thank you very much for having me on.
0: Alison Gill is CEO of Brave Hearts. And also, if you need that support line for Brave Hearts, it's 1-800-272-831. Or Kids Helpline, 1-800-55-1800 as well. Also, just to get you up to date, we were talking about the strike around the Arts Centre. It is now officially cancelled, the Macy Gray concert. It's going to be rescheduled to a new date. So if you're a ticket holder, you will apparently be contacted directly by email. So that has already achieved the aim for the CPSU there. Bridget Duclos is with us. Hi.
2: Hello, Mary.
0: Looking so cosy in that jumper.
2: Oh, I'm so cosy in my jumper, although someone just said it's quite nice out there now. It wasn't that nice when I left for work. We've got an old mate of yours, I'm sure, Isk Rajak on today.
0: Absolutely.
2: So many emails, so many phone calls to the ABC when Isk was doing a weather report and people noticed something funny, strange about his face. Turns out he's got Bell's palsy.
0: That's right. I saw that on social media.
2: And he wants to come in and talk about it. And, I wonder whether I've got a friend who's had Bell's palsy as well. So something very odd just to happen out of nowhere. So we'll be talking to Isk, looking forward to that. Dr. Norman Swan, he's got a book out, and this is how to keep your brain healthy.
0: We've been talking about concentration spans today.
2: No, you know how we're worried about losing it? Well, Dr. Norman Swan says you don't have to. I've got a way to help.
0: Okay.
2: So we'll be chatting to him as well. That is Must Listen To Radio.
0: Must Listen To. I wonder if he'll agree with this texter who says, to help with my concentration span, I enjoy playing Connection Strands and Wordle by myself or competing. I do that as well.
2: I do all three, but it hasn't helped my mind.
0: Let's see how Bridget's mind is going this afternoon on Afternoon.
2: Oh,
0: thank you so much. I'll try and get to those puzzles this afternoon. Talk to you tomorrow.
3: Yeah, hi, look, I'm going to put a totally different spin on this.
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6: 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I really appreciate it. Thanks for jumping in.
5: Thank you.
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9: Good afternoon, Natasha McFarlane with ABC News. Novelist, acclaimed biographer and wife of former Prime Minister Bob Hawke, Blanche Delpuget, has died at the age of 82. Sarah Gerethy reports.
10: Blanche Delpuget is perhaps best known for her relationship with Bob Hawke, an on-again, off-again affair which lasted decades before the former Prime Minister left his wife Hazel and married her in 1995.
11: Well, of course, we were so madly in love at the time, so we weren't thinking anything negative.
10: But she was also an acclaimed writer, and her 1982 biography of the then aspiring Labor leader is widely regarded as the definitive portrait of the man who went on to become Prime Minister. The pair's marriage lasted almost 25 years until Bob Hawke's death in 2019.
9: Ms. Del Puget's family says she died following complications from influenza. They've described her as someone who refused to be confined by a convention or other people's expectations of who she should be. The Prime Minister, Anthony Albanese, has also paid tribute, saying Australia has lost a true one-off. A new report says Victoria has a large road maintenance backlog that's only getting bigger. Georgia Lenton-Williams has more.
7: The report released by the Auditor General today says the gap between recorded defects and those repaired more than doubled between January 2025 and June 2026. The report estimates it would cost more than $3 billion per year to maintain roads across the state while replacing the ageing ones. But in recent years, funding has been closer to $1 billion. Minister for Roads, Paul Hamer, says the government has boosted funds.
8: $352 million to make sure that we can fix 500,000 potholes.
7: The Loddon Mallee region in the state's northwest had the highest number of roads in poor or very poor condition.
9: Family members of two children killed in a tragic car rollover in Melbourne's west are mourning their loss as the remaining victims continue to recover in hospital. Costa Haritos has more from the Royal Children's Hospital.
12: Emotional family members arrived at the hospital this morning, where five children are receiving care for non-life-threatening injuries. Yesterday, a 7-year-old girl died at the scene, while an 11-year-old boy passed away in hospital overnight. A 34-year-old woman who was driving the four-wheel drive near Parwen when it rolled over is also recovering following yesterday's crash. Police are continuing to probe what caused the incident and are calling for anyone who may have seen the crash to get in touch or pass on any dashcam footage.
9: The federal opposition is calling for an overhaul of the national curriculum amid new test results showing a decline in key learning areas. The latest results from the Program for International Student Assessment Exams shows Australian high school students have recorded their lowest ever reading and math scores. Shadow Education Minister Julian Lisa has described the results as a massive wake-up call.
13: I've been doing this job as Shadow Minister for Education for nearly a year. And I've met with teachers, with parents and with educators. I'm yet to meet anyone who tells me how good the national curriculum is, and these results in show that it needs major overhaul.
9: The federal opposition is calling for a Senate inquiry into alleged rorting of the Albanese government's solar battery rebate scheme. Freedom of Information documents obtained by the ABC have detailed complaints about mock installs, fake signatures and cash job claims allegedly made by solar installers. Shadow Energy Minister Dan Tehan says the allegations need to be independently investigated.
14: Given the seriousness of the revelations that has occurred as a result of the unearthing of these FOI documents, we need an independent inquiry to occur now.
9: In a statement, Energy Minister Chris Bowen says a new national technical regulator would soon be created to ensure household solar and batteries meet requirements. And to Sport Australian, Ben Simmons is back in the NBA with the Sacramento Kings, confirming they've signed the guard to a one-year deal. Simmons was unsigned for the duration of last season after departing the LA Clippers. He's previously played for the Brooklyn Nets and Philadelphia 76ers, who selected him with the first pick of the 2016 draft. To the weather, there's a strong wind warning for the Central Coast, Central Gippsland Coast and East Gippsland Coast. For the state, mostly cloudy with isolated showers near and south of the ranges, becoming scattered over Gippsland and clearing to the east in the afternoon. For Melbourne, cloudy, a slight chance of a shower and heading for a top today of 14 degrees. Tomorrow, partly cloudy, 15. Friday, mostly sunny, 17. Right now, it's 13 degrees in the city. ABC News.
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16: We thought we were done with reviews of the controversial weed killer paraquat, but now it will be examined in the Senate. Independent Senator David Pocock, who you'll hear from shortly, has joined together with the Greens and the Coalition to get a Senate inquiry into the decision to allow the continued use of the weed killer paraquat on Australian farms. More on that soon. Also today, a dire warning about the carbon offset system and its impact on Australian farmland.
17: And we will lose millions of hectares of agricultural land over the next 30 years.
16: Why has that report been written? What's in it? Oscar Pearce, who's a rural sort of consultant,
18: and professional has authored this report. He will tell you exactly what's going on in that system and what that report is proposing to change in it shortly on the Country Hour too. Plus, you get to meet the Rural Woman of the Year. I got that out.
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18: You'll meet the runner-up too, who has Victorian links, so we're claiming her. I hope you don't mind. Plenty coming up on the Country Hour. 1300 977 222 if you want to call and have a chat to me. You can text to 0467 842 722. You might want to use those numbers to tell me what you think about this. The chemical regulator's decision to allow the continued use of the controversial weed killer paraquat will be examined in Parliament. Independent Senator David Pocock successfully referred the continued use and regulation of paraquat to the Rural and Regional Affairs and Transport References Committee for inquiry last night with the help of the Greens and the Coalition. In June, the Australian Pesticides and Veterinary Medicines Authority's review restricted the use of the chemical, but did not ban it outright, angering advocates who accused the APVMA of ignoring evidence of a link to Parkinson's disease. Senator Pocock tells Kelly Buchanan the inquiry will examine the decision, but it could also look beyond it.
19: I think it comes down to the Senate wanting to have faith in the regulator and ensure that they have actually undertaken their statutory duty in line with what is expected of them.
20: Do you have doubts that they haven't executed that duty?
19: I'm not an expert in this space, but I have had so many experts in this space raise concerns about the way that the APVMA looked at evidence, the weighting that they gave to different studies. And that's really concerning. I totally get the argument from farmers and some of the ag sector about the need for this herbicide, how crucial it is. But the APVMA is tasked with looking at the evidence and the safety for human health. And the APVMA concluded that the available evidence did not convincingly demonstrate a direct causal link between exposure to paraquat and an increased risk of Parkinson's disease. And that seems counter to what the scientific consensus is.
20: The APVMA does assess chemicals differently to many of the countries that are often listed as having already banned paraquat because it considers the label usage and the application of chemicals and their use on farm. Is that methodology wrong?
19: I'm really keen to look into that in the Senate inquiry. I've heard from experts who say that the APVMA treated studies differently depending on their findings and relied on research linked to Syngenta, who's one of the main manufacturers, without actually properly addressing those conflicts. And so this is an opportunity for the Senate to actually look at all of this, weigh it up, and ensure that we're protecting our farmers if there is a material risk to them.
20: Is there a potential that the ramifications, though, could go beyond this particular chemical if it's determined that there is a problem with how the APVMA regulates chemical use on farm?
19: Yes, potentially. We've seen the APVMA having a rolling review of paraquat for nearly 30 years. In the meantime, 70 countries have banned paraquat because of the health risks. And so I think there's some real questions to ask there about the way that the APVMA is going about regulating chemicals in this country.
20: What could a parliamentary inquiry then do that the 30 years that the APVMA spent looking at the chemical didn't do?
19: The Senate inquiry can interrogate the decision, hear from all of these experts that have been in touch, I guess weigh up the evidence from the APVMA and see if their version of events stacks up, and look at the international examples of 70 countries that have banned paraquat, the evidence that they relied on, and how we ensure that we are protecting farmers from chemicals if they are deemed to actually be harmful to human health.
20: Chemicals like paraquat and diquat and glyphosate as well, which is also has its own share of controversy, have been instrumental in allowing farmers to adopt no-till practices, which have been widely reported as having positive outcomes for the environment. Will this inquiry also look at the consequences of losing access to those chemicals and what that might mean?
19: I'm sure that's going to come up through the inquiry, and no doubt some farmers and some ag groups will be pushing that angle. Is the problem the APVMA has is that is not what they're tasked with doing. They're actually tasked at looking at the evidence and safety for human health and judging chemicals based on that. And so that is an issue that the APVMA needs to grapple with. They tell us that they use the precautionary principle when it comes to these decisions. We need to find out if they're actually doing that and if that stacks up. I mean, one of the experts in this field, Professor Thevathasan from, who's based in Melbourne, says that the APVMA reports wouldn't pass the first test in a science degree. And I think that should disturb all of us greatly, because this is our regulator, and I think the Senate inquiry will look into that a bit more and come to its own conclusion.
20: So what would be the outcome of this inquiry then? Does it have the potential to further restrict or ban the use of paraquat?
19: No, I don't think this inquiry has that available to it. It can make recommendations. So we have a regulator, and it is up to the regulator. The inquiry will hear the evidence and I hope make really good recommendations as to how we can ensure that we can have faith in the decisions of the regulator. It'll hear for all the competing things, you know, ideas and science and research that we've just talked about and come to a conclusion. These committees are obviously dominated by the major parties, so often you do get a political view on things. You know, the Labor Party didn't want this committee to go ahead. There's obviously some in the Parliament who think that we shouldn't be interrogating this. I think that's a shame, but I really thank my Senate colleagues for backing this inquiry and having a really good look at the decision. So I'd really encourage people to make a submission. It doesn't have to be long. It's always good to have as many as possible, so you get a real sense of what people are thinking in terms at a personal level, and then obviously the evidence from experts.
16: That is Independent Senator David Pocock speaking to Kelly Buchanan. The ABC Rural team has reached out to the APVMA for a response on this as well, and submissions to the Rural and Regional Affairs and Transport References Committee inquiry into paraquat. Well, the decisions around the approval to have continued use of paraquat close on October the 22nd. So as you heard the Independent Senator there, encouraging people to get involved, you have until, a little bit past mid-October to get your submissions in there. You're listening to The Country Hour. You can send a text 0467 842 722. This one says, Warwick, how many scientists do we have in Parliament? Asks Chris. Chris, I think the answer to that is zero, but I'm not fully sure on that. I'd have to fact check myself. This one says, how about coming up with an equally economical, effective and commercially viable alternative for paraquat instead of wasting time trying to get it banned and then leaving us with the consequences of not being able to use it? There needs to be a workable outcome for feeding the world, says this other text. You can keep them coming, 0467 842 722. You can also tell me if you in your rural community that you live around is growing or shrinking wherever you are. A rural think tank says Australia needs to properly plan for population growth and movement. The Regional Australia Institute says both overseas and internal migration are critical to keep regional communities running. But CEO Liz Ritchie says there are no strategies in place that can help plan for future populations.
1: In Australia, our planning system is broken. We've never projected population correctly. And in fact, we've underprojected more than 100,000 people across regional Australia in the last 8 years. That is a lot of people to not have planned for. So when we look across regional Australia, you can sometimes hear people talking about growing pains. Well, those growing pains are exacerbated by the fact that we don't adequately plan for population in this country. So I guess one of the key recommendations to come out of this report is that we want to see a regional population plan that would adequately help us plan for settlement, and it would enable us to see where investment is going, where people are moving to, and therefore the jobs, the houses, the soft and hard infrastructure that we need.
21: What is the consequence of the misprojection or the miscalculation of population in Australia?
1: I mean, regional Australia is growing and has been growing. So over the last 5 years, it's grown by 6.3%. If we look at this on average annually, it's growing at 1.2%. If you look across the globe, this is twice the average of the OECD regional population growth. So in Australia, we have this unique challenge. People want to live in our regions, yet our systems are not adequately supporting them. And I guess my message to policymakers and decision makers is, isn't it high time that we prioritise regional Australia? Isn't it high time that we reimagine a country where regional Australia has its time in the sun? I mean, regional Australia is the foundation of this country. It contributes almost 40% of Australia's GDP, and yet we continue to prioritise our capital cities. And in so doing, we continue to direct more and more investment into our cities and continue to think of regional Australia as an afterthought. And so we want that to change.
21: Would a land use strategy also be needed to manage some of this movement into regional areas? There is a perception in rural areas that farmland is being put at risk as housing and towns grow.
1: I know there are challenges in some rural areas and concerns about agricultural land. I'm a farmer's daughter, so, you know, we need to ensure that we've got the land that we need to meet our food security needs. So that's really critical. But again, that has to be part of the system, and it could be. It could be part of the planning. We don't have an overarching population plan federally. We've actually had 3 federal inquiries in the last decade that have looked at this issue, and all 3 have recommended that we need this national population plan, and yet we've still seen nothing.
21: Was overseas migration and where new residents are moving and living in Australia, was that something that you looked at in this body of work?
1: Yeah, so within this report, we look at population growth and what makes population growth in the regions. We only receive 17% in terms of the migration numbers. So we would like to see more migrants moving to regional Australia. And in fact, we've had a recommendation for some time that would like to see at least 40% of migrants redirected to regional Australia. And the reason being is that we need those skills. We need the professionals, the highly skilled doctors, educators. We need the medium skilled and the low skilled. We need all of those skills right across regional Australia because, you know, persistently we have over 100,000 job vacancies.
21: We have been hearing in the past few weeks about staff shortages at agricultural businesses that rely on overseas workers who come in on temporary visas. Could more permanent migration into rural and regional areas potentially help relieve some of these shortages in agriculture?
1: Well, I absolutely think it could. I mean, you know, we want people to come and make their life in regional Australia. You want them to be contributing to the social fabric. I've been personally really disappointed by the sort of national discourse about this desire to just simply cut numbers. It's just not that simple. There's a strategy that we could apply here that would better direct migrants to places where they're most needed and sufficiently plan for the infrastructure that's required to meet that demand.
18: That is Fiona Broome speaking there to Liz Ritchie, who's the CEO of the Regional Australia Institute. I love you, dear audience, because you're right. As it goes, Warwick, fact-checking you here, you're wrong. Thinking there are no scientists in federal parliament, Sam Birrell has a degree in agricultural science. He's the local member where I live too, Dazza, so that's minus 2 points for me. Thank you very much for sending that through. And there, Scott Morrison apparently used to have a geography or an earth science degree, and there's obviously a lot of medical degrees when it comes to parliament too. Dr. Monique Ryan, Dr. Sophie Scamps, both in parliament there. Ananda Raja, Dr. Michelle Ritt, Ananda Raja for Labor has a medical research in immunology. So there is a bit more there than I was giving it credit for. I think that's fair to say. Thank you very much for your fact check. 0467 842 722. If you want to be like Dazza and just tell me I'm wrong, that's what you need to do. And I love it. So please keep doing it. Let's talk about a new report that's been released today as well. It's warning millions of hectares of productive agricultural land could be lost in Australia without reform to the nation's carbon offset system. Commissioned by lobby group Farmers for Climate Action, it shows that farmers are missing out on more than $1 billion in carbon offset service income and warns they are being pushed out of farming by big polluters converting landscapes to offset their own emissions. The report's author, Oscar Pearce, from Regional Policy Solutions, says it's hoped this report inspires more agriculture groups to get involved in a government review of carbon emissions policy.
17: We are looking at this as an aid and an assistance to other farmer groups. And ultimately, unless the Commonwealth Government takes that step to remove the least cost abatement principle and swap it over for something that can consider ag needs and make that a priority, if that doesn't happen, we won't see any change. And we will lose millions of hectares of agricultural land over the next 30 years.
18: What does this report say? What have you found?
17: We've been doing this review into the review of the safeguard. Right now, the Australian government's looking at its rules and its policies and its systems for carbon credits, for carbon border market adjustments, and importantly, for the safeguard. And so this report was commissioned for Farmers for Climate Action in order to help agriculture get a good understanding of what the safeguard is, what it does, how it's been working in the last couple of years, and what that means for Australian agriculture, and particularly for this competition of Australian agricultural land, as we've seen with issues like Rushy Lagoon and other large-scale plantation projects, which have essentially been at the expense of ag land as opposed to enhancing it.
18: Where does Australian agriculture fit in the safeguard mechanism? How do you describe that to someone who doesn't know?
17: We've got to go back way in history, way back to the Howard era with the no regrets policies on Kyoto. The results of those decisions from decades ago is that every year, and we looked at it for 2025, 31.2 million tonnes of CO2 equivalent was sequestered on Australian farmlands. That wasn't recognised, it wasn't paid for. It was essentially a freebie from the LULUCF sink on ag lands, on farms, and that's a major part of the national emissions inventory. When you then look at what's happening now in the last 2 years of safeguard and what's going to happen in the future, the picture shifts from just those free credits that Australian agriculture already gives and more into ACCUs or carbon credits that are really going to create a lot of pressure in certain regions and certain high productivity areas on existing agricultural practices. So that growth in certain types of ACCU generation is potentially very problematic for agriculture. I should just say we're very much in support and see the advantages and the benefits to farmers of many types of carbon projects. This isn't anti-safeguard. We're not anti-carbon credits. We're not against farmers being paid for sequestering the carbon in their landscapes. What we are saying is that there's clearly identifiable risks from the existing safeguard settings, and government needs to change those if it wants to look after agriculture over the next 30 years.
18: It looks as if agriculture, and from this report, agriculture is missing out from taking part in a lot of these projects. Other companies are coming in and buying land. You mentioned Rushy Lagoon earlier. Kabunga is another one in Victoria where they've been bought from outside investors with the goal of planting trees rather than existing farmers seeing a benefit. Is that where the breakdown is?
17: Yeah, that's it. And it's the type of carbon projects. Again, small-scale landscape-based work, putting in shelter belts or connecting biodiversity areas up and getting paid for carbon and biodiversity, or soil carbon or herd methodologies. These sorts of projects enhance agriculture and are really good for increasing your productivity on farm. But there are these other kinds where particularly large corporate investors are coming in, buying whole farms, or in some cases, whole valleys, whole districts, and displacing agriculture. And those are traditionally the pine plantation style projects and methodologies where you literally buy a farm, you plant as much of it as you can to pine plantations, and that has to be left there for 100 years, a permanence obligation. The problem is what happens? These projects run for 25 to 35 years. And so there's 6 or 7 decades where there's no funding, no management, no way for that management to be paid for, and real worries in regional communities about what that will mean for their local community, for the viability of their businesses and their industries. So again, some carbon credit projects are great for agriculture. Others are deeply problematic and at the expense of agriculture. And it's long time overdue that the safeguard review and these carbon credit reviews change the rules, and in fact, change the principles of these government systems to recognise the agricultural impact, respect that, and help protect it. Well, the analogy is I've got two daughters who share a room. If one daughter tried to pay the other one, didn't do any work and just paid the other child to go and clean up the entire room, that would be bad parenting. For government to allow unlimited offsets from these heavy industrial polluters and pass the full burden onto agriculture is not good governance.
18: So we gave you the pen. What are you changing? What does your report call for?
17: The first thing to remember is this report is for Farmers for Climate Action, but it's been deliberately written so that it matches up with most other farmer organisations' policies. So the first thing I'd ask isn't actually a recommendation to government. I'd be saying to farmer groups around the country, have a look at it. We've tried to do the hard work for you, the data crunching, really give you good qualified data. So farmer groups around the country, I hope, are picking it up, looking at it and working out how they will get their views into this review process. And there's about 9 days to go for that review process to close. So get your submissions in. What the recommendations are in this report, we have 8. They are pretty detailed, but they're all based on the principle of ensuring that the polluters are taking care of their own task where they can. And then only after that should carbon credits from ag land sources be used. And where it is, there should be a filter to ensure that agricultural productivity and regional communities' issues and concerns are well able to be factored into the decision-making process. The other thing we need is a lot more information. A lot of these reporting systems are lagging multiple years behind. So no one can tell you how many hectares have already been lost just in the last couple of years, because that indicator is 2 to 4 years behind what's actually happening on ground. So better information, a move away from least cost abatement into a lower cost abatement system that prioritises agricultural issues, ag productivity and regional communities' needs.
18: That is Oscar Pearce from Regional Policy Solutions, who authored the report called Shifting the Burden, How to Cut the Industrial Emissions Which Are Hurting Farmers Without Passing the Responsibility Onto Them. It has been commissioned by Farmers for Climate Action, and he was speaking to you there. It is 28 past 12 here on the Country Hour. Just before we get to rural news, it is Birchett Cropping Group's main field day today. I wish I was out there in the sunshine today. I'm assuming it's sunny out there. You know who can tell you that? Petra Oates, our rural reporter, who's ventured out there today to the field to have a look at more. Petra, what can you tell me? How's it looking out there?
0: Hi, Woz. I'm just here at the Birchett Cropping Group main field day. It's a fantastic day out, a little bit windy, but very sunny. I'm just sitting in the main marquee at the moment, so if you hear some wind and some creaking, that's where I am. It's such a fantastic day out. There's been so many people show up. I think I heard something about 550 people are out here today. We've already had 14 different sessions across 5 groups, 3 sessions each. So there's been so much content, so much information getting out. The crops look fantastic. Everyone's been out and about in the field. It's just been a really fantastic day. And what a year to have it in. The crops are just upstanding. I've never seen them look so good. I've got Fiona Best here with me. She is the BCG Chief Executive. Fiona, what's the day been like so far? How are you finding the turnout?
2: Hi, Petra. Yeah, look, the turnout is fabulous. We're really pleased. It's the Birchett Cropping Group's opportunity to really showcase all the research that we've been conducting throughout the season. And as you've said, the crops look absolutely amazing. The morning has been action-packed. So we started off in the main marquee with Jane Bunn giving a presentation around some of the climate drivers. And as many of your listeners will know, there's been a bit of a disconnect between seasonal forecasts and what the experience in the paddock has been, particularly in the northwest part of the state, and so she was able to explain that. And then we've been able to go out into the research site and have a look at some of the research. Yeah,
0: brilliant. Now I can see that there's a tractor behind us. It's autonomous. Talk me through that. It seems like a really exciting demonstration.
2: Yeah, Petra, we've got Ornata Ag with us today. They are a company that have got an autonomous system that you can set up on your tractor to, as it says, drive without a driver. And look, that is really revolutionary for the agricultural sector, particularly when resources are short, labour resources are short. This is a real option for farmers to consider. So, yeah, a lot of interest in that technology today.
0: Well, it looks fantastic. There's also a lot of shiny new tractors out there, a new header as well. It's all looking very exciting. We're just going to go to a bit of a lunch break now, and then after lunch, we're going to head into the main marquee. We've got quite a few speakers that are lined up. That should be really exciting. What are they chatting about, Fiona?
2: So, well, this morning has been our

0: Yeah, we talking about new varieties and things. This afternoon is very much looking talking about nutrition. So we've got a big focus on nitrogen management and the new research around nitrogen management across the region. And then we switch gears into looking at phosphorus. So BCG have been doing a number of phosphorus trials this year, and Dr. James Nuttall will be presenting about that research work, which we're really excited about. And then we're going to finish the day with some grain marketing with Joe Boyle.
1: Fantastic. Well, it is set to be a fantastic afternoon following on from a fantastic morning. It's such a great day out here. Yeah, thanks so much for tuning in to me over here, Woz, and I'll let you keep going with the show.
2: Thanks very much, Petra. Petra Oates there out at the Birdship Cropping Group, a main field day, and sounds like she's having a ball too. We better get to rural news because I'm running late. Fiona Broom can take us there. Hi, Fiona.
3: G'day, Warwick. Australia's horticulture industry aims to double the value of exports to $7 billion by 2031. A new strategy sets a long-term direction for investment in productivity, innovation, market access and grower capability. Hort Innovation CEO Brett Fifield says export growth emerged as one of the strongest themes from more than 1,000 conversations with growers and industry players during the development of the strategy. Fresh horticulture exports reached a record $3.5 billion in 2024-25 and were up 126% over the past decade. Brett Fifield says the new target would require that same momentum to continue year on year for the next 5 years.
4: If you don't set your goals high, you'll never get towards them. So this is a really clear message and one that's going to take, you know, a partnership right across a Team Australia approach. There are profits to be made. Significant amounts of carrots are exported from Australia. We also have beans, beetroot, broccoli, the list goes on. If you look back at Australia's track record just recently when it comes to market access, you know, we've had access for fresh blueberries into Vietnam, you know, mainland apples into China, and there's some great work being done there. And we've increased the varietals for table grapes access into Japan to now being more than 130 different varieties.
3: Consolidated Pastoral Company has been on a rural property buying spree over the past 18 months, snapping up cattle and sheep stations around Australia, and its portfolio is now more than 6 million hectares in size. CPC's latest purchase is Vermella Station near Larimer in the Northern Territory, which was bought for $47.4 million and comes with a water licence of nearly 3,000 megalitres per year. CPC Chief Executive Troy Setter explains the company's plan for the station.
5: The plans with Vermella are to integrate it into the CPC Northern portfolio. We've been short on growing in background country for a couple of years as we've been increasing our weaning rates, and we've been relying on adjustment or selling cattle lighter than we'd like. So Vermella will help us reduce some of that adjustment, but also add to our cattle.
3: A company called Fremantle Seaweed has been given a commercial license to sell its Asparagopsis feed supplement. Asparagopsis is a native Australian seaweed, and research shows it can significantly reduce methane emissions when fed to livestock and improve cattle feed efficiency. Fremantle Seaweed is trialling its feed supplement with a few beef producers in Western Australia, including Pardoo Wagyu in the Pilbara. CEO Chris De Kuyper says they're on track to sell their supplement by the end of next year.
6: We have a 32-hectare aquaculture lease that gives us the licence to be able to grow seaweed on long lines. And we've got a seaweed farm at CY O'Connor Beach. Additionally to that, we have a facility in Fremantle Fishing Boat Harbour at 20 Mews Road, where we have the onshore cultivation, so like the seed hatchery, but also we produce seaweed here. At the moment, the way the product works is we dose it in with a cattle's, we call it TMR, the total mixed ration. So for a feedlot, you know, they're bringing in grains, hay, other supplements they mix in to a big batch, and then they dose that feed out to the troughs for the cattle to feed.
3: And new technology is emerging to quantify greenhouse gas emissions from livestock in real time. A wearable device for cattle called Zelp Sense has been released commercially, and it measures methane gases near the nostrils of individual animals. It's hoped this data will help farmers identify which genetic lines, feeds, or management practices produce less methane. The technology has been developed with funding from the Global Methane Hub, an international philanthropic network. Its program director for agriculture, Hayden Montgomery, says it's a game-changing tool for the livestock industry

0: and it demonstrates the steps it's taking towards reducing its greenhouse gas footprint.
1: This device changes the game a little bit because it gives us, for the first time, the ability to accurately measure emissions from grazing livestock, and also at a cost that is not prohibitive. In essence, it's like a sock that would fit snugly on the animal's head with minimal disruption in terms of the animal's vision, right? So it's not creating an obstruction to their view, which would change their behavior and make them uncomfortable. That sock that's attached to the animal's head holds a pickup device, a nozzle basically, that is positioned above the nostril of the animal. And that pickup device is sampling the air that is coming out of the nostril of the animal, which is containing the methane and other gases as the animal respires.
0: That's Rural News this Wednesday, Warwick.
2: Thank you very much for that. That is Fiona Broome there with Rural News for you today. Let's check in with the Weather Bureau to find out how the weather's looking, not only for today, but as we move towards what looks like a warm weekend. Michael Conway can tell us, who is a senior forecaster at the Bureau of Meteorology. Hi, Michael.
3: G'day, Warwick.
2: How are we looking out there around Victoria today?
3: Yeah, well, right at the moment, there's a few showers about the eastern ranges and south of it, just to the south of those along the Gippsland there, and just to the east of Melbourne as well. The showers will likely ease during the afternoon. They're not particularly heavy at the moment, though. But overnight, the 24 hours to 9 a.m, the top fall was at Mount Baw-Baw, which had 9.2 millimetres. The Gorge scored 6.8 millimetres, and King Lake was the next top at 6.6. Since 9 a.m, Warwick Reeves Knob has had 5.6 millimetres, which was tops in the few hours since then, and Mount St. Winnier had 5 and Mount Useful had 4.4 millimetres.
2: And as we move through the week, I can't imagine there's much more rain, particularly this week, on our radar?
3: Yeah, that's right. The showers will ease, as I was saying, later this afternoon. Cool day today, 3 to 5 degrees below average, but tomorrow the high that's over the Bight at the moment will start to move over, ridge over, especially later in the day. We'll have pretty much settled weather just in the morning, a bit of a southerly flow, but easing off. There may be a slight shower about the far eastern parts of Gippsland there, but temperatures will be near average for September for tomorrow. On Friday, it'll warm up a little as the high moves over. It's quite settled, light winds all statewide, 2 to 4 degrees above average, near average minimums though. On the weekend and into Monday, though, we get a warming trend as the high moves further east and we start to get more northerly winds. The maximums will be about 5 to 8 degrees above average. So we're looking like in the south of around the 20-degree mark, getting up to the high 20s, even around 30 at the Mallee for Saturday, Sunday and Monday. Monday's probably going to be the warmest, looking at quite warm minimums also, especially Monday, where 5 to 8 degrees above average. For instance, Mount Buller's looking at 13 degrees for the minimum on Monday.
2: Okay. And so, yeah, like that's certainly a warming welcome to spring. Beyond that, though, there was talk of a rain event maybe next week for us to keep an eye on, but the models were saying different things. Is there any information on that?
3: Yeah, I mean, you can't be 100%, but it's looking like a fairly strong cold front will move through on Tuesday. Bringing a fair bit of precip, especially on south and on the ranges, is the most likely thing that would happen. And also, we could get on Monday, late Monday, just a bit of a trough moves over, so some light showers probably just before that front moves through on Tuesday.
2: So, what's it saying at the moment, Michael? Substantial rain? Are we looking at like 20 mils, or is it going to be less than that?
3: Yeah, 10 to 20 probably is the central sort of probability about the ranges to the east of Melbourne, 5 to 10 to the west on the ranges, and along the coast, 5 to 10 and little getting up into the Mallee, but and to the north of the ranges. So moderate sort of.
2: Something for us to keep an eye on anyway. Warnings wise, is there anything in the immediate future we need to keep an eye on too?
3: No, just the continuing minor flood warning for the Kiwa is the only one, apart from any coastal water forecast warnings.
2: Brilliant, Mike. It's all right. You can go and get that, Michael. Much appreciated. Thanks so much for the update.
3: Thanks, Warwick.
2: Michael Conway there, senior forecaster at the Bureau of Meteorology, and apparently a man in demand.

0: And as well, you can send your text through to 0467 842 722, and this made me laugh because I don't know if you heard that description from Fiona in Rural News about in-field grazing cow methane monitors that have been developed to accurately measure how much methane is being put out by the cows whilst they're out doing their thing. It's like a sock on the head with tubes that collect methane figures. This text comes in and says, was it? My wife says I need a methane monitor. A few laughing emojis with that. Well, I don't know if you heard that description, dear texter, about the sock on the head with a tubes attacks. That sounded like a CPAP machine. For those who use those things, you know what I'm talking about here. Maybe there's a bit of a crossover that can occur there. Or maybe I shouldn't give researchers ideas. When it comes to the use of carbon offsets, Sean facetiously says, how about big businesses buy national parks? They can manage the blackberries. And on David Pocock having an inquiry, well, leading an inquiry to get up in the Senate, looking at the decision-making around the continued use of paraquat in Australia. This text says, if Mr. Pocock is serious about human health, a quick Google finds more than 24,000 Australians die because of smoking tobacco and its side effects, cancer, heart disease, etc. Is he going to ban tobacco sales now in Australia too? Paraquats used by farmers to grow some of the most sustainably and environmentally friendly produce in the world. Stick to your lane. And then it goes on about sipping lattes at Bondi Beach and leaving farmers to do what they do best. I'll fact check your last text. David Pocock did grow up on farms in Zimbabwe before he came to Australia, and I think he did study in agriculture at CSU before joining the Senate for the ACT. A little bit further away from Bondi, but I'll take your text all the same. 0467 842 722. We're about to meet some fantastic women here on the Country Hour because the Rural Woman of the Year Awards, the national prize, was handed out last night in Canberra. Look, our Victorian winner for 2026, Dr. Becky Dickinson, who is a vet and has worked on this vet mentoring program, which she's spoken to us on the Country Hour before this year. She didn't win, robbed, I believe, but I'm glad she was nominated and there representing us. But one of the winners does have a link to Victoria, and you're about to find out why. But we'll go to the main winner first, where the 2026 Rural Woman of the Year has found a way to combine her love of farming and teaching to bridge a rural and city divide, giving everyday Australians an insight into a working dairy farm. Narelle Zanker from Manham in South Australia has been awarded the AgriFutures 2026 Rural Women's Award for her work creating the Ag Tourism Project Dairy Adventures. Josh Becker caught up with Narelle after the award was announced in Parliament House in Canberra last night.
1: It is such an honour, and be amongst amazing finalists, it still hasn't sunken in.
2: Describe your farm. It's dairy, beef and cropping, so it's quite diverse.
1: Yes, a very diverse farm. From the cows to the cropping to tourism to people on farms to virtual classrooms, we have a range of different experiences as well, which makes us even more diverse.
2: You've won tonight because of your project Dairy Adventures, which is about bringing consumers, tourists, people to dairy farms to ask all those questions they probably have. Where did this story start for you?
1: The story started, I was a little girl on the farm, absolutely loved farming, but I always had a passion for teaching. So I was a teacher for 4 years, and it was during that experience that I was like, I want to merge my love for farming and teaching. So I returned to the family farm and started Dairy Adventures.
2: What is Dairy Adventures?
1: So Dairy Adventures is a fun, educational and interactive experiences for families, school groups to come onto the farm, bottle feed the calves, milk the cows, tour the farm and learn about where their food comes from paddock to plate.
2: Did you feel like there was a gap in the market where that wasn't being joined up for consumers and tourists and other people interested in what actually goes on a day-to-day life on a farm?
1: Yeah, there's a massive gap. There's a gap that people don't know where their food comes from. They don't know where milk comes from. They think it comes from the fridge in their house or from the shops. So merging my loves has really bridged that gap so people understand where their food comes from.
2: How has that grown over time, that agritourism space, and particularly on your farm, from where it started to where it is now today?
1: It's grown really quickly, surprisingly. I would say word of mouth and people coming on the farm, social media connections has really expanded our business far beyond we could ever imagine.

0: There's a whole layer of jobs that we do in the day, from data entry, tracking all of our cows' health, having the vet come out, nutritionists, and the list goes on. So it's such a broad job, and educating people about that.
1: For ag tourism, it takes a certain type of person, because not every farmer's up for that engagement with the public.
0: 100%. Not anyone can do it. Having the love for education and farming is what makes it work. Not every farmer doesn't want to welcome people on the farm. You do get those tough questions and they're hard to answer sometimes, but being honest, authentic and open with people gives them a better understanding of what really happens on a dairy farm.
1: Do you think that helps to change people's perception of the dairy industry? If they have questions about calves, well, they can come and, I guess, feed the calves on your property and you can talk about the differences in the dairy industry.
0: Yes, 100%. You have people that come onto the farm and they're a bit sceptical. They're unsure of what really happens. The time they leave, they're like, okay, farmers love their cows. They really care about what they do and they're passionate. So bringing all that together, it really helps people get a better understanding.
1: You've already been a state winner, so you've received $15,000. You now win $20,000. What are you going to do with that extra money?
0: Wow, that's just sinking in as well. For part of it, I'm going to create educational videos that will help schools all across Australia, schools that come on the farm, schools that tune in virtually, and also create more experiences on farm that are inclusive, accessible for everyone to come and join in. Tractor trailer ride, they can really immerse themselves in the farm.
2: That is Narelle Zanker from Manham in South Australia, founder of Dairy Adventures and winner of the 2026 AgriFutures Rural Women's Award. She was speaking to Josh Becker. You're about to play you, the runner-up. I think it's important for the country hour to bring these stories to you and speak to these women nominated for these awards and that go on and ultimately win them. ABC Rural was a huge part of the reason these awards exist in the first place. AgriFutures runs them now, but were a big part in setting them up well before my time, rural reporting and joining the Country Hour. And it's exciting to see that these awards continue and continue to unearth fantastic stories and work from regional and rural women and giving them funding to continue the great work that they do. So let's meet the next big trailblazer that was awarded last night. Kelly Shotton is a trailblazer rising up through multiple male-dominated career paths. She's a qualified electrician, station hand, pilot, and now entrepreneur. And she hails from regional Victoria too, which I think is a fantastic thing to note too. Kelly has been awarded runner-up in the 2026 AgriFutures Rural Women's Award in Canberra overnight after she developed Stationly, formerly Borewatch. It's an app to help monitor important water infrastructure from the air. Kelly Shotton told Josh Becker she'd encourage women to put themselves forward for the award.
3: Yeah, so I've got a bit of a background. Long story short, grew up in Victoria, then completed an electrical apprenticeship to then where I finished my electrical apprenticeship and moved to central Queensland to be a station hand. I thought it would just be a gap year, and then I just absolutely fell in love with the land and the lifestyle that came with it. So with my company, Consolidated Pastoral Company, they took me to the territory to then a station that had planes, and I saw an opportunity. I thought, hey, if I get my license, can I fly for you guys? And they gave me that opportunity. I came back as a pilot, did that for a couple of years to where I still am now. And it wasn't until, I started flying around on the properties that I have found this gap in the way that water data is collected and founded. Stationly, formerly known as Borewatch.
1: Tell us about Borewatch, or Stationly as it is today. The problem was really, I guess, measuring water on stations. It's an important part of station life, but what was the challenge that you found?
3: So the challenge I found is that we're still going out and completing those manual surveys of the water, and there was no way that was getting stored and recorded in a timely or decent manner. It was all paper-based system, which is getting lost, and lost in translation, lost in mines, lost literally to the wind with paper flying away. So I put it together on an app to which then it will generate the report. It'll generate the critical issues from that run. It'll generate points of interest across the property and the trends. So that data is not getting lost along the path.
1: What difference is it making to farm life? Is it efficiencies? How's it helping, save time, I guess, and labour for you guys?
3: Yeah, I think mainly it's the time saving that it's creating. You're not wasting time going out to places where the data's already been collected. You're going

0: out to those points of interest that's getting generated from the reports coming back from your pilots and your ball runners. Not doubling up on places that you need to go and making sure that data's there when you need it.
1: What would your message be for other women that are working in ag that might want to win an award like this or become runner-up like yourself or a state finalist? What message would you have?
0: Yeah, I think definitely just have a crack, honestly. You don't know what you don't know. Everybody's just trying to figure it out. No one's got it figured out. As much as we all look like we're all put together, we're not. Just have a crack. Throw yourself out there. There's a massive group of people as soon as you start to share your idea that literally walk up to you wanting to help you, and they're going to open the doors for you and walk through and help those that are coming behind you.
1: There's so many amazing women in the audience here, alumni that have gone before you as well. You had a message to in your speech today about people that have been giving you a hard time through your electrical apprenticeship to where you've got to today. Can you share a little bit of that and what it's meant to you to be where you are right now?
0: Yeah, so I had a young kid in my trade school class quite a few years ago now, but he I asked a question in class and he turned around and he said to me, well, maybe if you don't get it, you should just quit, get an office job and let the boys do it. And yeah, honestly, there was silence in the room, and from that moment, I just kind of don't want anybody else to be in that situation again. Like, it's not fair. It kind of really knocked the wind out of me, and it's obviously sat with me a lot longer than I'd like to admit, having to remember this little kid that said something so rude back in the day. But, it's given me the drive to push forward, keep trying to prove myself, and kind of pave that pathway for the women to come after me. If I can change one girl's mind to make a break into a male-dominated field, well, I'm happy with that.
2: Oh, what a dumb comment from that bloke, and an amazing response. Kelly Shotton there, runner-up in the 2026 AgriFutures Rural Women's Award, speaking to Josh Becker. She developed Stationly, which is formerly Borewatch. It's an app that helps monitor important water infrastructure from the air, talking about her experiences and what it means to be runner-up in that award. Before that, we had the winner, Narelle Zanker from Manum in South Australia, awarded the AgriFutures Rural Women's Award for her work creating the Ag Tourism Project Dairy Adventures. Had a call off air just in response to that, saying, hey, how do we find out more for that? That sent me down a rabbit hole. If you do want to learn more about that dairy adventures history and how Narelle's ag tourism sort of venture operates, dairyadventures.com.au is how you find that. Could have mentioned that earlier, but I think that's really important just to give a little read out. Dairyadventures.com.au is where you can see a little bit more, read a little bit more about the 2026 Rural Woman of the Year, Narelle Zanker's work there in South Australia, connecting people up with agriculture and where their food comes from, and creating a bit of a teaching experience while they're at it.
3: I think what's really special about the Country Hour is it's the only place on radio where you hear the names of all kinds of places that otherwise you would not hear of. I'm Melinda Hinkson, calling from Werramal, and you're listening to the Country Hour.
2: You are indeed, and we're getting towards the end of the show, which can mean only one thing. It's time for markets. What do you reckon? I think we'll start with the sheep and lamb markets today. And for that, because Horsham's on so late, we don't have Horsham for you. But obviously, we've got Hamilton, and Chris Agnew is there and ready to take it away today. Go for it, Chris.
4: Thanks, Warwick. Hamilton agents yard 1,100 lambs together with 2,200 sheep. Quality mix throughout, although the better end were supplementary fed. Most of the regular buying group were present, but some were less active due to the limited numbers and mix in the quality on offer. Lamb market eased back by $10 to $15 per head in places. Trade lambs to average between $1,050 and $1,150 a kilogram carcass weight, the market topping at $3.92. Light lambs 12 to 16 kilos, 146 to 180, while trade lambs 18 to 22 kilos, 189 to 236. The 22 to 26 kilo lambs from 240 to 294, while heavier trade lambs from 287 to a top of 392. In a mixed yarding of sheep across all weights and grades, the market generally remained firm, the exception of the very heavy ewes, they eased back $10 to $20. Sheep averaging between $8.50 and 1,000 cents a kilogram carcass weight. At Hamilton, this is Chris Agnew reporting for MLA.
2: Thank you very much for that, Chris. We'll head across to the cattle markets for you now. Let's begin today in Echuca. Jenny Kelly is standing by. Good afternoon.
5: Good afternoon. Another very strong and consistent sale. Young prices pushing up a little again as feeders and restockers put a lot of pressure on processors. 1,550 cattle yarded. The very best fed Euro calves with a lot of muscle were Deera at 5.30 to a top of 5.746 cents. For a 440 kilo yearling steer, heifers to 560 cents. Feed is very strong at 520 to 560 cents and are taking slaughter conditions steers and heifers as the season puts extra condition onto stock. Restockers paid to 564 cents for light calves. All this demand dragged up the next grade of young cattle with a lot of sales from 490 to 525 cents for the general run of mixed yearlings, including a lot of heifers. Only plain and northern bred type steers and heifers tended to be under 480 cents in the trade run today. Heavy beef cows 5 to 8 cents better at 418 to 444 cents. Mixed bred export steers and grown heifers were unchanged at 440 to 490 cents. Jenny Kelly for MLA.
2: Thanks for that, Jenny. Lucky last in our market run today is Brendan Fletcher at Bairnsdale. G'day, Fletch.
6: G'day. Warwick numbers lifted slightly to 155 with the usual buying group operating in a mixed market. Quality was limited again with mostly cows penned. A sprinkling of heifers with finish sold to stronger demand. Heavy beef cows lifted 5 cents while dairy cows eased 7 with processors loading cows for an estimated 7.96 to 8.48 cents a kilogram carcass weight. Heavy bulls sold firm. Yearling heifers sold from 446 to 470, most light and medium weight cows 330 to 410, heavyweights 368 to 440, heavy bulls 446 to 482. This is Brendan Fletcher reporting for MLA.
2: Thank you very much for that, Brendan. Hey, great text here just saying hi, Woz. Amazing and inspirational rural women. I can't agree more. If you would like to read more about them, there is a story on the winners of the Rural Women's Award right now online, abc.net.au/rural. And in the middle of that story, well, actually, it's sort of just off to the side, you can click on a link that says meet all the women who were nominated, meet all the finalists, and do that too, because they're fantastic and they're amazing stories from all around regional and rural Australia. It's worth your time. And whilst you're there, whilst we have a little bit of time towards the end of the country hour today, you may remember we broadcast from the Fruit Growers Victoria Conference with a live broadcast not long ago. There was a lot of information we discussed in terms of apple prices, why they've gone up at supermarkets, and who's taking the profit with the profit share from supermarkets increasing over that time. We've put all that together so you can read it in an online story, and it's up there right now, abc.net.au/rural. Go there, learn about the fantastic rural women, and learn about supermarket profit margins on apples. What more could you want? I know what more you could want. Join us for the Rural Report and then the Country Hour again tomorrow, and we'll do it all again. Catch you then.

0: Good afternoon, Nicholas Hines with ABC News. The family of the late Blanche Dalpuget have described her as someone who refused to be confined by convention. The widow of former Prime Minister Bob Hawke has died at the age of 82 following complications from influenza. Sarah Geraghty reports.
1: Blanche Dalpuget was an acclaimed writer and biographer who became a scandalous household name during the 1980s and 90s over her long love affair with former Prime Minister Bob Hawke. The pair became lovers before she wrote a warts and all biography on the then aspiring Labor leader, years before he left his first wife Hazel for her. The pair wed in 1995 and their marriage lasted until Mr. Hawke's death in 2019. Today, Miss Dalpuget's family remembered her as someone who lived fearlessly on her own terms and was full of vitality, generosity and curiosity. The Prime Minister Anthony Albanese has also paid tribute, saying Australia has lost a true one-off.
0: Detectives have raided the CFMEU's Brisbane headquarters and several properties in Melbourne as part of a joint investigation between Queensland and Victoria Police. Police are investigating allegations that people linked to a Victorian-based labour hire company provided corrupting benefits to current Queensland-based union officials to influence them. Kiara Jones reports from Bowen Hills in Brisbane.
2: Detectives searched the union's Bowen Hills base on Brisbane's north side amid a cross-border investigation into a

0: alleged corrupting benefits offences. It coincides with raids at properties in Victoria this morning, which led to the arrests of three people. In a statement, a CFMEU spokesperson says the union is aware of the police investigation and will cooperate fully. A Queensland inquiry into alleged corruption at the union is due to resume next month, while a Royal Commission into Misconduct in Victoria's construction industry is set to report back next year. Kira Jones, ABC News, Bowen Hills.
1: A Melbourne woman accused of owning a slave while supporting Islamic State in Syria has had her second bail attempt denied. It's alleged Zainab Ahmad mistreated a Yazidi teenager and ordered her to do household chores after the girl was purchased as a slave by Ms. Ahmad's father in 2017. Zainab Ahmad has had her bail application denied in June, and the Victorian Court of Appeal has today upheld that decision. In denying bail, Justice James Elliott found Ms. Ahmad posed an unacceptable risk if released and that her custody conditions reflect the nature of the charges. The Victorian opposition says the government isn't doing enough to maintain roads, as a new report shows almost half of the state's roads were in poor or very poor condition in 2024. The roads audit, released by the Victorian Auditor General today, says that's an increase of 39% since 2021. The report also details a growing road maintenance backlog and says current funding is insufficient. Shadow Roads Minister Danny O'Brien says the Coalition will work hard to fix Victorian roads if it wins the November election.
2: We will always look for ways to do things better. That's part of our solution. And I believe if we actually do the preventative maintenance, we get on top of it after a couple of years, that will require less money in the longer run.
1: Prime Minister Anthony Albanese has strongly backed the federal government's solar battery rebate scheme amid allegations of rorting by installers. Freedom of Information documents obtained by the ABC have revealed untested allegations made to the Clean Energy Regulator, including that installers have been fraudulently claiming rebates for incomplete jobs and that dodgy operators were using unlicensed tradies. The federal opposition has called for a Senate inquiry, but the Prime Minister was non-committal when asked on ABC News Breakfast if he would back that.
3: This has been a fantastically successful program.
1: Palestinians in the occupied West Bank have welcomed Britain's newly imposed sanctions. The UK says it's banning trade with what it calls Israeli settler terrorists, who it says carry out ethnic cleansing of Palestinians. Israel has responded angrily and says it will close the British consulate in Jerusalem. An estimated 700,000 Israelis live in settlements in the West Bank and East Jerusalem, which are considered illegal under international law. And this Palestinian says his village was attacked by settlers just this week.
4: There is absolutely no security. Unfortunately, this is encouraged by the Israeli government and the Israeli army, as it is a politically systematic process aimed at displacing us and removing us from our areas.
1: Weatherwise, in Victoria, a few isolated showers near and south of the ranges this afternoon, clearing to the east of the state, with snow showers possible above 1,000 metres. In Melbourne, cloudy conditions this afternoon and partly cloudy tomorrow with a top of 15, but mostly sunny on Friday and Saturday. Right now it's 13 degrees, ABC News.
5: G'day, this is The World Today. I'm Andy Park, coming to you from Gadigal Land in Sydney. Nice to be with you. This Wednesday, top Canberra bureaucrats ask that politicians don't share social media clips of them answering and not answering questions at public inquiries. And Blanche Dalpuget, author and wife of the late Bob Hawke, dies at age 82.
6: She just genuinely loved him, and he adored her, you know. To see him kind of, his eyes just, you know, open wide, and as he sort of pushed back into Blanche and she hugged him, it was such a beautiful love story.
5: First, though, is it protecting Australians from harm or censorship gone mad? The opposition has accused the federal government of an attack on free speech as Labor reveals the details of its proposed new laws to regulate dangerous and addictive content on social media platforms. But supporters of the bill say it's a vital way to keep both adults and children safe online. Here's Bridget Fitzgerald.
7: I got to the mic, I'm like, oh, press record.
8: There's a lot of noise online.
9: Remember, if you apply concealer like this, you will give yourself a facelift.
10: People always ask me, Andy, what do you cook when babe's not home for dinner? This.
11: This hack is an absolute game changer. And I know I've said that before, but this is seriously some...
8: How-tos, hacks and hot takes. The algorithm is designed to hook you and keep you scrolling. Prime Minister Anthony Albanese says his government's proposed digital duty of care laws

0: are an attempt to wind back the power social media platforms have over users.
1: Whether it be the explosion we see in mental health issues, in eating disorders, in bullying online, and giving people that power to control the algorithms.
0: The federal government has released a draft bill that would require social media companies to ensure harmful content isn't shared on their platforms. It would also require the platforms to give Australians the ability to opt out of feeds that deliver videos and posts that are designed by powerful algorithms, instead allowing people to just see content from pages they follow. Online safety advocates have broadly welcomed the proposed laws. Mia Bannister began lobbying for better regulation of social media companies after her son Ollie died by suicide at just 14. He'd experienced online bullying and had an eating disorder she says was fuelled by social media.
2: You know, these are some of the wealthiest and most technologically sophisticated companies in the world. And if they can build algorithms capable of understanding our behaviour with such extraordinary precision, they are capable of building systems that comply with Australian safety laws.
0: But Greens communications spokesperson Sarah Hanson-Young says the draft bill will need some work to ensure the laws do what they intend.
3: Unless the rules are tight, unless there's no gaps, big tech is going to spend a lot of money fighting these laws in the first place and finding every which way to get around them. You know, malicious compliance. At best. So we've got to make sure they can't get around it.
0: The Coalition, meanwhile, says the draft bill as it stands is a threat to free speech. Nationals Senator Bridget McKenzie is the Shadow Minister for Infrastructure and Transport.
4: There seems this open power being given to the Minister for Communications to basically say shut down alternative views.
0: But some experts disagree, saying there's nothing in the draft laws that limit free speech.
5: There are actually no changes in this legislation that would affect free speech.
0: Professor Nicholas Carra is the director of the Centre for Digital Cultures and Societies at the University of Queensland.
5: What it basically says is that platforms have a responsibility to make sure that forms of speech that are already illegal are not going on their platforms.
0: Associate Professor Jason Bosland from the University of Melbourne Law School says giving people a way to opt out of algorithms actually helps protect free speech.
6: The right to freedom of expression includes the right to speak, but it also includes the right to receive information. And so that capacity to control what information is pushed towards you through empowerment tools could arguably be said to enhance freedom of speech.
0: The government will review feedback from industry groups and advocates before it introduces the legislation to Parliament later this year.
7: Bridget Fitzgerald there, and if any you or anyone you know needs help, you can call Lifeline on 13 11 14. Well, if you feel like there's less and less left over at the end of each week, you're not the only one. The Reserve Bank says it's seeing the damage done by inflation and it's ready to act to try and slow it down. Recent comments suggest the bank is likely to raise interest rates at the end of the month. That would hit mortgage borrowers and could slow the economy down, but the RBA argues would ultimately lower prices. Sean Tarek Goodwin reports.
8: At Tigerlam Hair Salons in Brisbane, the clippers are going at pace, but owner Helen Owens says a convergence of economic difficulties is cutting closely at her margins.
9: I've lived through the GFC, COVID, and plenty of economical cycles, but this period feels different because the pressure is coming from almost every direction at once.
8: Wages, rent, insurance, electricity, software subscriptions, merchant payments, all rising costs that she's having to either absorb or pass on to clients.
9: I mean, if revenue raises by 5%, but wages and products and rents and overheads rise by 8%, you're actually going backwards.
8: The Reserve Bank's Deputy Governor Andrew Houser told 7:30 he understands rising costs are hurting many.
10: People want inflation down. People are furious about inflation. I understand why. It's unfair. It hits people on low incomes. It damages price signals. It makes the job of companies difficult.
8: He says the bank Bank's been walking a fine line between triggering a rise in unemployment and allowing inflation to fester.
10: Of course, we could raise interest rates sharply. We could decide, you know what, we no longer take seriously the full employment part of our objective. We're going to bring inflation down come hell or high water. It hasn't been the board's judgment that that is the appropriate stance.
8: But Mr. Hauser signalled that stance might change. Since the RBA's last meeting where it kept rates on hold, monthly inflation, household spending and GDP growth data exceeded its expectations. AMP Chief Economist Shane Oliver says he believes the bank's now seen enough and a rate hike is imminent.
11: We've seen the July inflation numbers. We've seen economic growth coming in. I think he said something to the effect around trend. Unemployment is still low, but inflation is a problem, which sort of gives the impression that, you know, they're set to raise interest rates next time they meet later this month.
8: He's tipping a 70% chance the bank will do so, saying its focus is shifting towards helping people struggling with the cost of living.
11: Hauser was quite interesting in saying that, you know, the reason people are depressed and annoyed and upset is because inflation is too high, the cost of living is going up too much, people go to the supermarket and things cost too much.
8: The Reserve Bank says it's still expecting inflation to come back down to within its target range of between 2 and 3% in the second half of next year, meaning people are likely to keep feeling the pinch at the checkout and on their mortgage repayments for months to come.
7: Sean Tarek-Goodwin reporting there. Andy Park with you. 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Subscribe to the podcast for all our stories. Just search for The World Today. Blanche Dalpuget, the author and second wife of former Prime Minister Bob Hawke, has died at the age of 82 following complications from influenza. Writer Derek Riley spent many hours with them both as the author of Wednesdays with Bob and Fridays with Blanche. And joins me now. Derek, Blanche really had a fascinating early life in media and the arts, and she also spent a lot of time in Southeast Asia, didn't she?
12: That was her defining period, I think. She was with her husband, Tony, who was a diplomat. They were in Jakarta in 1965, 66, around that, you know, year of Living Dangerously, the overthrow of Sukarno and so on. So she had a front row seat to that pretty wild event.
7: On her return to Australia in the early 70s, she really became active in the women's movement. What sorts of things was she involved in?
12: She was definitely a feminist, but I think the most significant thing for her when she returned to Australia was she was commissioned to write the book on Sir Richard Kirby, the Arbitration Commission judge, and that marked her as a writer. And I think that was really important for her because that led to the Hawke biography, which led to him being elected leader, which led to her novels being published. So as far as significance goes, that were the big events of the 70s for her.
7: Her relationship with Bob Hawke really helped define her in the public eye, apart from her works of biography and fiction. And really, their relationship caused a stir at the time and led to the breakup of his marriage with Hazel. So how do you separate or combine their legacies?
12: Well, you know, a lot of people, you know, talk about that, you know, Blanche was after Bob because he was Bob. But I guess you have to remember that her and Bob became legit, I guess, long after he'd left the lodge. And he was virtually penniless, you know, after the prime ministership. So she didn't get the benefits of being the prime minister's wife. And she just genuinely loved him. And he adored her, you know, to see him kind of his eyes, just, you know, open wide. And as he sort of pushed back into Blanche and she hugged him, it was such a beautiful love story.
7: And an enduring love until his death in 2019. She was also quite involved in philanthropy both before and after his death, wasn't she?
12: Yeah, I mean, she flew to Afghanistan to work with refugees in Afghanistan and Pakistan. She was a patron of ANALA, the Rudolf Steiner charity that helped people with intellectual disabilities. And she raised a lot of cash for that. And she pushed all her famous friends to give. She got, you know, Miriam Margolyes to have this great prize and, you know, raised, you know, hundreds of thousands of dollars for charity. And she was pretty tireless in that regard. And everyone who kind of flew into her orbit was always beautifully surprised by her, yeah, philanthropy, her empathy, her kindness, and I guess any sort of lack of ego and her ability to be open to any idea. In that sense, she was a pretty unusual woman.
7: You obviously spent a lot of time with both of them in the work into your books. What would people be most surprised to know about Blanche?
12: I think that she wasn't the devil that everyone made her out to be, which was the most hated woman in Australia, you know, stealing inverted commas from stealing Bob from Hazel, and that he pursued her
13: but that she was kind, that she wasn't afraid of death, and she was, a source of comfort to a lot of people, particularly, dying people. She had a few friends of hers had died in recent times, and obviously she was there when Bob died, and her father died, and her mother died, and Blanche always spoke about death.

0: as you know, walking through a fiery door, and that that initial pain, you know, it's going to burn you, but it's a transient pain, and it'll vanish. And that she'd always you know, subscribe to Pascal's wager, where it's better to believe in an afterlife and be disappointed than not to believe at all. And so she certainly wasn't afraid of the end. And I saw her on Sunday, and she looked beautiful. She was had her hair done, the makeup, and even though she at the time I didn't know she was that close to death, but she was close to death, and she still looked great. And we had a beautiful conversation. You know, and I kissed her, and I heard from Louis this morning that she'd passed.
1: Her son Louis. Well, I'm very sorry for your loss. Derek Riley is the author of Wednesdays with Bob and Fridays with Blanche. Thanks so much for your memories.
0: Great. Thanks, Andy.
1: Well, in the Canberra bubble, being hauled before Senate estimates is a bit like going into the dentist for a root canal procedure, except all of Australia is munching popcorn and watching you in the hot seat.
2: So why didn't you answer that on notice then?
3: I'd have to take that on notice, Senator.
2: Okay. So you're taking on notice why you didn't answer a question on notice. Can you explain yourselves?
3: So, Senator, we're not fobbing the Senate off.
2: Well, that's what it feels like.
4: I think he said he's taking that on notice.
5: I'll take that on notice.
6: Thank you very much.
5: I'll have to take that on notice.
7: Large organisations have got lots of communication that people choose to put into emails. I personally don't, because emails are a matter of record.
1: Well, now some of Australia's top bureaucrats want Parliament to stop politicians posting clips to social media of senior public servants answering or not answering questions before parliamentary inquiries. These are feeds, you have to remember, that are already broadcast online by the Australian Parliament, live and in full. So where is the line between accountability and privacy for the nation's most well-remunerated federal public servants? Luke Beck is a professor of constitutional law at Monash University. He joins me now. Welcome to you.
8: Thank you for having me.
1: Luke, this was the reasoning given by one very senior Defence Department Deputy Secretary, Celia Perkins, before the Senate estimates last Friday. Take a listen.
9: Chair, in closing, I would note for the record that the defence witnesses appearing before the committee today are pleased to take your questions, but they do not consent to the reposting of our evidence to social media sites or the reproduction of our likenesses for the purposes outside the framework of the Parliament and the transparent public proceedings of this committee.
1: Now, look, I don't know about you, I don't know how much you're paid, but that Mandarin's role earns her about $500,000 taxpayer dollars a year. And you say that limiting politicians from posting these clips to social media undermines responsible government and may even be unconstitutional. Why is that?
8: Yeah, so our constitutional system is based on the premise that the government, including top bureaucrats, are accountable to the people's elected representatives in Parliament, whose constitutional role it is to hold them to account. So if we ban politicians from posting clips of Senate estimates hearings on the internet, we're taking away an important means of political communication. You can learn about what the government is doing. What do you think about that? You can put comments in the comments section below. That's all really important forms of political communication. And these top bureaucrats are saying, politicians, we don't want you sharing that evidence of us testifying before Parliament on the internet anymore. Journalists can share it. Other commentators can share, but you politicians, whose job it is to hold us to account, you should not be allowed to share that anymore.
1: Well, this call is now being supported by the Secretary's Board, this powerful committee of the heads of federal government departments, and it stops short of an outright ban on posting clips online. Rather, they're asking for a ban on posting clips which might be, quote, harmful, which they define as leading to defamation, abuse, and also ridicule and criticism. So do they have any kind of point about the kind of quality of discourse online, which I think we know can be sometimes pretty savage?
8: Oh, yeah, of course. Everybody knows there's lots of abuse and worse that takes place online. But to say that senior bureaucrats should be immune from criticism or mockery is simply undemocratic. So to say that on social media, everybody else should be free to talk about it and post except for the politicians, that seems very strange. It seems like there's a bit of a resentment on the part of some top bureaucrats towards politicians who ask them tough questions.
1: Don't they have a duty of care to be protecting their employees from what we hear a lot these days, which is psychosocial harm?
8: Sure, nobody should be subject to abuse in the course of their work. But already in Australia, we have laws that make it an offence to engage in serious kinds of abusive behaviour on the internet. The law of defamation applies to things that happen on the internet, and there are lots of cases about that. To say that I'm upset because I get criticised for doing my job

0: therefore I should be immune from public criticism. And it doesn't make sense. If you sign up to be a $500,000 a year bureaucrat, it is part and parcel of your job to appear before parliamentary inquiries and answer tough questions. You might remember the Robodebt Royal Commission a few years ago. One of the themes in that Royal Commission's report was criticism of the culture at the very top levels of the public service that was hostile to accountability and transparency. And this suggestion that we've seen suggests that there's more work to be done in improving the culture at the top levels of public service around accountability and transparency.
1: I mean, this comes at a time when this Labor government has reportedly added 28 public servants every day, nearing a record 200,000, thanks to a 23% rise in public sector hirees over the last 3.5 years. Apart from that constitutional point, does it have the potential of sounding a bit tone deaf to Australians struggling to pay their own bills, let alone their taxes, to cover all these bureaucrats?
0: So the increase in public servants overall is something that's really happening on paper, because in previous governments, they had all of these workers, but they were hired through external consulting firms and so didn't count as official public servants. Labor's just bringing all of that in-house. But the fundamental point is that the government, including the bureaucracy, is accountable to Parliament. That's fundamental to our system. We must have accountability and transparency.
1: We'll have to leave there, Professor Luke Beck at Monash University. Appreciate your time.
0: Thank you for having me.
1: Overseas now, and pressure is mounting on the Australian government to follow the actions of the UK, France and Canada in banning imports from Israeli settlements in the occupied West Bank. In a joint statement, the three Australian allies said the increase in settler violence in the West Bank poses a, quote, direct and urgent threat to the vision of a two-state solution. But Foreign Minister Penny Wong has said Australia isn't pursuing a blanket-style import ban. Here's Tanya Dendrinos.
2: In a Palestinian village in the northern West Bank, a funeral is held for a 19-year-old Palestinian killed during a raid by Israeli settlers. Violence has surged in recent months. There's been a strong international focus, including multiple sanctions, after the International Court of Justice issued a landmark advisory in 2024, declaring Israel's continued presence in the occupied Palestinian territory was unlawful. And now the UK, France and Canada are going a step further, announcing an import ban on goods from Israeli settlements in the occupied territories.
3: Today we refuse to be bystanders to further suffering and to the destruction of the two-state solution.
2: Britain's new foreign minister is Ed Miliband.
3: The British government agrees that there is ethnic cleansing of Palestinians in areas of the West Bank perpetrated by settler terrorists, and all too often the Israeli government has turned a blind eye to this.
2: The new sanctions were met with immediate criticism from Israel. President Isaac Herzog labelled them a grave miscalculation, while Foreign Minister Gideon Saar announced what he called countermeasures, including the closure of the British consulate in Jerusalem, the removal of British representatives from the International Gaza Support Centre, and banning entry into Israel for 12 UK politicians deemed to be involved in what Foreign Minister Saar called anti-Semitic and anti-Israel activity.
4: The accusations made today by the Foreign Secretary in the British Parliament were outrageous lies.
2: In the West Bank's Ariel settlement, Israeli residents dismissed the impact of the new sanctions.
5: There's no surprise here. These countries are completely anti-Semitic. They're flooded with Muslim immigrants. And basically what they're saying is that they want us to give in to the Muslim, the Arabs that are trying to kill us here in Judea and Samaria.
2: Australia's Foreign Minister Penny Wong has said the government is working on further targeted measures, but says for now Australia isn't pursuing a blanket-style import ban, a move criticised by the Greens, who've said Australia should follow the lead of the UK, France and Canada. Dr. Bob Bowker is an honorary professorial fellow at the ANU Centre for Arab and Islamic Studies and a former Australian ambassador to a number of Middle East countries.
6: I think it puts a great deal of pressure on the Australian government to explain why it should not proceed along the same lines that the British have taken in regard to the International Court of Justice advisory opinion.
2: An estimated 700,000 Israelis live in settlements in the West Bank and East Jerusalem, but Israel vehemently rejects the 2024 advisory opinion by the International Court of Justice, deeming them unlawful.
1: That's Tania Dendrinos there. Well, finally today, art thieves struck again in Europe, this time targeting a small French museum's collection of valuable paintings by the Impressionist Pierre-Auguste Renoir. It's the latest in a spate of art heists across the continent, which have seen criminals exploit relatively weak security to make off with artworks worth millions. But experts say the act of stealing the works, that's the easy part, with thieves almost certain to face difficulty on selling the well-known works. Here's Nick Grimm.
7: It's become a familiar modus operandi. Art thieves choosing a small regional museum with a rapid break-in, seizing a few carefully selected masterpieces and making off before security systems bring police minutes later. The heist at Cagnes-sur-Mer in the south of France, an easy target for those who grab four of the Renoir Museum's most valuable works. Art expert James Ratcliffe.
8: This is going to be people who, as I say, saw an opportunity, seemingly quite straightforward, to just cut through a chain link fence and then break a window, grab some pictures, pull them off the wall and do a runner.
7: Locals heard nothing as the thieves struck.
9: They
7: were left alone, unfortunately. This neighbour says it's unsettling. They're targeting all the museums. We really need to do something to stop this. Local Mayor Brian Masson says the break-in was well-planned, daring and over within minutes as police rushed to the scene.
10: They were equipped with an electric knife, a metal saw, whatever you want to call it, and they cut the bolts holding the frames of the Renoir works. They fled by running through the gardens, and it would seem that they lost two works along the way.
7: Those two works, apparently abandoned in the thieves' rush, were later recovered. But the two stolen Renoirs, Portrait of Madame Colonna Romano and Young Woman at the Well, are estimated to be together worth $15 million, though experts say selling the stolen paintings won't be easy. If thieves are targeting museums, this French police officer Jean-Luc Brigato says, it's surely because they have a network on the side that allows them to resell these paintings. In recent months, art thieves had targeted art galleries and museums in France, Italy and the Netherlands. And last year, criminals made off with a haul of valuable French crown jewels held at the Louvre in Paris. But James Ratcliffe, who specialises in stolen works with the Art Loss Register, argues the thieves find the multi-million dollar pieces an irresistible lure, but that doesn't necessarily mean they can sell the well-known items.
8: And to be really blunt, they're now left holding two pictures which are very recognisable objects. And although they are valuable and will have, you know, probably seven figures attached to them in terms of the financial value, trying to find a buyer who would pay that is going to be almost impossible for them.
1: James Ratcliffe from the Art Loss Register, Nick Grimm with that report. And that's all from the World Today team this Wednesday. Thanks for your company. Hope you can join me at the same time tomorrow. I'm Andy Park. Have a great day.

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6: Hello and welcome. If you're just joining us, Sammy J, the lovely Sammy J, is up next. He's going to tell us about how he's documented his life. And I'm wondering, what have you done to document your life? I recently did my mum's by recording it. Maybe you've done it through a scrapbook. I'd love to hear from you. Also in the joy of music, Dylan Lewis is bringing in his harp. Yes, he plays the harp among many other instruments. And the reason we're doing that is we want to talk about music. Do you need music for sleep or for meditation or to help you focus when you're working from home? Would love to hear from you and perhaps the music that you use for all of those different reasons. 1300 222 774. But first, let's check the weather. Melbourne, cloudy, chance of shower. I think we've had one. Top of 14. Oh, that does look quite nice out there at the moment. Tomorrow, partly cloudy and 15 degrees. Friday, sunny mostly and 17. For the rest of Victoria, mostly cloudy. Isolated showers near and south of the ranges becoming scattered over Gippsland. Showers clearing to the east in the afternoon. Snow showers possible above 1,000 metres. Cool to cold with light to moderate south to southwesterly winds, fresh about the coast.
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6: Well, Sammy J worked in this building for ages. He knows how it works, but he's just strolled in with literally 1 second to go after coming home after performing his show, Hero Complex at the Edinburgh Fringe. Sammy?
7: Well, I was here early, Bridget.
6: Where were you? Were you in the cafe?
7: I had to go and use my favourite loo. You know, you always have a favourite loo in any workplace.
6: Which one do you go to?
7: There's a third cubicle just along. I used it every morning at 4:30 in the morning. And so I had to go and just say hello again.
6: Well, I didn't actually think you had any excuse for not knowing where to come, as you did work in this studio for many years. Sammy J, welcome home.
7: It is so lovely to see you.
6: It's great to see you. How was Edinburgh?
7: Edinburgh was incredible. It was exactly as it's always been, which is why I went, because it's been 14 years since I was, and I used to do whatever. I did
6: really?
7: 7 years in a row.
6: Haven't been there for 14.
7: No, but, you know, I had family and didn't want to travel as much,
6: yeah.
7: And then radio and life. And so I had this sudden opportunity to pop along, and it was beautiful. I got to see some old friends and perform, and even had a few audience members who remember seeing me 19 years ago who came along, which was really wonderful.
6: Oh, that's lovely. And the show you did, Hero Complex, you are taking around the country. You're going to be in Frankston in September. You're going to be in Wangaratta in September again.
7: Yep.
6: And then in Bendigo.
7: I'm calling it a national tour of Victoria.
6: It's a regional tour.
7: Yeah, I've done the rest of the country, but I need to mop up my home state. So I've got Frankston, Wangaratta and Bendigo next week,
6: and then
7: Ballarat in October, which is really exciting.
6: Because regionals, they need a bit of Sammy J in their life.
7: That's what I'm telling them. That's what I'm repeatedly telling them. Now that I'm back on the road a little bit more, and it's been really lovely sort of getting out, and so many people actually who come along to the shows come because of the radio journey that I had right here. And so that's a really
6: Well, so many
7: thing.
6: People love you. There's texts coming in already how they're thrilled to see you and how much they do miss you from the radio. But, Sammy, this show is absolutely fabulous. Can I play a little bit of Hero Complex,
7: This is a song from the show, absolutely.
6: Yeah, let's have a listen.
8: When Grandma died, my father drove us to her house to clean it up and sort possessions into piles, things to keep and things to chuck away. And Saturday became a whole weekend.

albums to collect. Just a hard drive full of folders, and in the folders there'll be files, and if they double-click those files they'll see me. But there'll be no heavy lifting.

0: like my house.
1: Oh my God. I could listen to this all day, but I won't have time.
2: No, it's a long song.
1: I won't have time to interview. That is a very dramatic change from your lovely story about your grandmother.
2: Well, you know, a non-indulgence. I know my dad's listening down in Frankston and he's had a rough time lately, so I love your dad. Look, it's the show that I'm doing, Hero Complex, is effectively a memoir by stealth. It's really my life story and it goes back to childhood.
1: And this fascinates me because everyone documents their life in some way, or not everyone, but a lot of people do, some way or another. You've chosen to do to do yours through, well, through your shows, but through comics, The Phantom, Nerdery.
2: Everything you just said is true, but also utterly baffling out of context, Bridget, because the show that I'm doing is a story about my life, but the way I tell it is through exactly what you just said. I've brought all the receipts from my life. I've got diary entries from when I was 10 years old. I've got videos from when I was 15. I've got photographs that I've sort of meticulously chronicled. And I don't know if it's my personality type or because I'm a narcissist. I don't know, but I've always kept everything in my life.
1: This is what I'm fascinated. Sammy J, my guest. I mean, I'm fascinated because I wrote a diary at 10, but I've not got a clue where it is, or it never crossed my mind to keep anything like that.
2: When I was

0: I think I was about 11 years old. I had a little corner in my bedroom on my desk called the Museum of Me. And I just kept every like random bits of like lint or a little school. And I wrote a little, it was basically like a comedy installation, because I would write a little piece like it was in a museum saying, this piece is from when Sam was in trouble for wedgying a classmate. And here's the note that the teacher wrote. So I was sort of already...
1: But this must have got bigger and bigger.
0: Well, bigger and bigger. And then
1: has your wife put up with that box?
0: Well, the box, thankfully, and probably keeps the marriage together, is now digital. I really, a lot of it I sort of,
1: the delete.
0: Yes.
1: Marino has given us a call from Ballarat. Have you documented your life like Sammy or in a different way?
2: Oh, hello, Bridget and Sammy. Look, I received a diary / journal from my son 12 months ago. And it is titled, Dad, I Want to Get to Know You. And it goes through different chapters from recollecting my memoirs as far as I can, in terms of when I was a little boy, what I was like through adolescence, through early adulthood and parenthood and as a grandfather. Now, what it did was it actually made me think about the different stages of my life. And Father's Day, I gifted it back to my son, saying, here you go. It is now for you to read. But it was a very, very good exercise in for me to look back at my life. It was really good.
0: And sometimes I think it takes a certain moment or the right question. Otherwise, these stories can just disappear. I just, my dad, Marino, just gave me the old family gramophone that is from 1920 that his auntie owned in Adelaide. And the stories attached to that, I wouldn't have known, except I asked for him to tell me. And there's all these sort of family history involved that I wouldn't have otherwise known.
1: You wouldn't have known. Oh, that's so lovely. Marino, thank you for your call. Sammy J is my guest. He is going all regional on us with his show, Hero Complex. Kerry says, bring that show to Geelong.
0: I did. Where were you, Kerry? It was Kerry. Come on.
1: Kerry, you're behind the eight ball. He might do it again. I love this from Philip, though. I've got a photo of me and Sammy from a Whitlam's concert a few years ago. Is there room for that in the story?
0: Well, I'm sure I can fit it in. I believe from memory that was at the Mimo Music Hall in St Kilda, and I remember it well.
1: Tell me about the comics. What was it with you and comic books? Because it's just something I never did. This might be a bit gender. I've always thought it was more of a male thing, comics.
0: I think that's a fair comment, and maybe increasingly less so now that comics are less testosterone-filled in general. But back in the day, you had a choice in the 90s, Bridget, of Batman, Superman, or the Phantom.
1: Yeah.
0: I chose the Phantom.
1: Why did you choose the Phantom?
0: That's a question I've spent 30 years asking myself.
1: And do you know the answer?
0: Yeah, because he was a little bit different and weird like me, but it meant that I couldn't find another friend who liked the Phantom as well.
1: You couldn't do swapsies with the Phantom?
0: No swapsies, no
1: chatting. No one liked the Phantom.
0: Except the school gardener. And that's what starts the story.
1: Don't.
0: Yeah, that's what my show is all about, because I saw my school gardener wearing a Phantom T-shirt and we became lifelong frenemies. But I can't say any more. I'd spoil it all.
1: Gosh, I'm loving this. I must do some research into the Phantom. I don't know a lot about him. I was more a Superman girl.
0: Well, that's the thing. Exactly. Phantom invented 1936, 3 years before Batman, the world's first costumed superhero, but he gets no credit for it, Bridget. No credit whatsoever.
1: Sammy J, you are yourself. You say, I am a nerd. You say, you're a self-confessed nerd. Nerdery has got you a long way. And if anyone out there thinks they might be a nerd, I think they should completely think, oh, Dylan Lewis is just putting his hand up. He's a nerd too. Yeah,
0: my
1: look
0: brother.
1: At you two. Brothers. Both fabulous people.
0: One of my best Phantom memories from 1996 was watching our man Dylan Lewis interviewing Billy Zane, who played the Phantom in the feature movie on a Saturday morning, and it still brings joy to my heart.
1: You two are going to need to have a little catch up. On the text, I saw Sammy's show at the Comedy Festival. It is brilliant and unbelievable. Such fun. There's so much to you, Sammy J, and we do miss you a lot here. But the people of Frankston, Wangaratta and Bendigo, well, they're getting to have you in the flesh.
0: That's right, and then Ballarat in October to bring it home. So, Victoria, I'm very excited.
1: Where do you get your tickets for?
0: See me out in the car park later on. SammyJ.com. If you Google Sammy J, my website has all the links and all the information.
1: So, Sammy J, just from you, your passions, if I was to ask you your top three passions in life. Now, obviously, nerdery is one. Is
0: nerdery.
1: That a word?
0: Well, it is now. I own that. And nerdery encompasses sub-passions like history and politics.
1: Yes,
0: and
1: politics is going to be one for sure.
0: Definitely.
1: Music?
0: Music, definitely.
1: Yep.
0: I think that's kind of me in a nutshell. You know, you put that in a blender and you get
1: And you get a bloody good act. Well, I tell you what, I'm not sure. I know you can play the piano beautifully. I don't know how you go on the harp. Your mate Dylan Lewis has brought his harp in today for the joy of music. Have you ever played the harp, Sammy?
0: I do own one, but I can't say that. Oh, my gosh. It's a harp. I thought you meant like a harmonica. No, it's a harp.
1: Oh, no, we've had the harmonica. Oh, we've had the kazoo. Okay, so the yazoo.
0: In a battle between Bridget humming and Dylan harping, who would win?
1: Well, you're very welcome to join us for the joy of music if you would like to hear Dylan Lewis play his harp, because we would love you to stay if you can, Sammy. Hey, lovely to see you. Welcome home.
0: Thank you so much. Great to see you.
1: And those shows, Hero Complex with Sammy J. Frankston Arts Centre on the 17th of September. The 18th of September is off to Wangaratta at the Performing Arts and Culture Centre. Then on a Saturday, the 19th, in Bendigo at Capital Venues and Events. The wonderful Sammy J. And as I said, Dylan Lewis with his harp in for meditation music. And we want to know, what do you use? Do you use music? What sort of music? To relax and to sleep. Let us know for the joy of music. 1300 222 774. Here's Lou Reed.

0: Lou Reed, Satellite of Love. Maybe that's a song that puts you to sleep. I mean, in the nicest possible way. Dylan Lewis, armed with his harp, is here for the joy of music. And we would like to know from you, what music do you use for meditation or for sleep? Give us a call, 1300 222 774. There's a taste.
1: Before the sun rises, your local ABC team are starting their day getting ready to help you start yours. We're here to inform you as to what's happening with local news and events, national news.

0: And what a joy it is to have the self-confessed other nerd, Dylan Lewis, the host of Arvo's on Double J, which starts at 3 o'clock. Dylan, with his harp, Sammy J couldn't stay, but you are here for the joy of music.
1: Yeah, why has it been arranged that I'm coming in after Sammy J?
0: Because you're both fabulous.
1: No, because he's so brilliant as a musician as well as human being.
0: But he doesn't play 10 instruments, so.
1: Yeah, well, neither do I, properly.
0: He doesn't play the harp.
1: Well, I don't think I can either.
0: I don't think anyone plays the harp.
1: I just have a harp, and I like my harp, and I'll tinker on the harp, but nowhere near as
0: good
1: as...
0: have you got a harp?
1: Sammy J.
0: Did you get it to help yourself play some soothing music? Because that's what we're talking about today, music. To sleep to relax to. What do you use?
1: Yes, I do. I have used my harp. I didn't buy it specifically for that, Bridge. I just bought it because I needed a harp.
0: I wanted you an angel wings today and a halo.
1: Dang it.
0: I told Chris, I said, please can Dylan wear angel wings and a halo?
1: We'll do that maybe for a different topic.
0: All right, we'll find something
1: next time. And next time we need a harp and maybe we're talking about, you know, your funeral playlist or something like that. An angel could be quite appropriate.
0: Or string music that's not so popular.
1: Sure, that's niche. But, yeah, no, I'm glad we're talking about music to sleep to because it is a big...
0: It's a massive part of your life,
1: it
0: music
1: is a big,
0: anyway.
1: But... Well, music and not sleeping. So, you know, I'm one of those people who goes to bed and thinks.
0: Same.
1: And then it's 2 a.m. and I think I've been asleep, but also I know I've been thinking because stuff's going on up there. So, you know, from a very young age, I used music, not realizing how much importance it would have for the rest of my life. But, you know, it began, I guess, with my mum. In the olden days, when
0: in
1: I was little,
0: days, yes.
1: See, she would sing me to sleep. Me and my brother, she'd sit next to our beds and pull her little guitar out and play her three chords and sing tunes to us. And that's my earliest memory.
0: What was the tune you remember?
1: The main one she sang, but it was in her voice, not mine, was Swing Low. Oh, this one, yeah.
0: Oh, Sweet Chariot.

0: He's kind of...
1: What a beautiful mum to do that.
0: She is a beautiful mum. Love you, mum. And then, you know, I think I probably
1: grew
0: became...
1: Grew up and you couldn't ask her to move out with you.
0: Ask her to scratch my back anymore or stroke my forehead. But, yeah, so then I discovered, okay, well, I think I still need noise to go to sleep to because for some, I think, I mean, maybe on some level my brain starts to focus on the music instead of all of the other billion thoughts.
1: So you've got to be very... Yeah, but you've got to be careful not to have too musicy music.
0: Sometimes. But I did start with Beach Boys, which I found incredibly soothing on the old tape,
1: really?
0: Bought from the service station, chucked in the mono tape player. This is what I used to fall asleep to, you know, from probably the age of 7 to 12. Beach Boys, the harmonies.
1: See, I think that's a bit too upping,
0: it
1: uplifting.
0: Is, and especially when it got to the end of the tape, Bridget, and it goes ka-chunk. And then you wake up suddenly and go, oh, well, that was a lot of work.
1: That is such an interesting one to sleep to. I wouldn't have picked that myself.
0: No, well, maybe it was just one of the only tapes that was lying around. But I think the harmonies drew me to it, and still to this day of harmonies, I think, are one of the greatest human inventions. But
1: then I moved
0: into the world, and I know you're going to love this so much, Bridge. You're going to love the world that I went into then, and that's the world of perhaps, like you were saying, calmer, less complex.
1: Yeah,
0: music.
1: Less complex, yes.
0: Enya.
1: Oh, no, see, Enya.
0: You love Enya?
1: No, I don't. Because,
0: what do you mean?
1: Because I used to fly a lot back in the Ansett days, and Enya's song, not this one, but the one,
0: was on
1: every time, and I can't listen to Enya.
0: Yeah, you were flying Ansett, weren't you?
1: Yeah, I was. Which one's this?
0: This is...
1: On Your Shore.
0: On Your Shore, yeah. And I love it because there's a clarinet in it, and I do play the clarinet.
1: So this puts you to sleep.
0: How can you not? This is... In a really nice way. It's not putting me to sleep because it's boring. It's putting me to sleep because it's calming. But it's also a place where my mind can focus.
1: All right,
0: and it works for me. I don't know if it works for everyone,
1: no,
0: but maybe other people
1: different.
0: Have.
1: Everyone's different. Let us know what you meditate or get to sleep to. This is what we're celebrating in the joy of music. 1300 222 774. Greg, hello.
2: Hi, Bridge.
1: What do you go to sleep to?
2: Well, not so much go to sleep to, but meditate.

0: reception and whatever. My wife has a Reiki and a massage practice, and the go-to is always for us Tony O'Connor. He's a keyboard artist that sadly, I think, passed away, but he's got a massive number of albums, and his music is very, very easy to listen to, go to sleep to, meditate to.
1: My chakras are open right now, just hearing this in the background.
2: I'm worried I'm going to fall asleep. Can you take over if I do?
1: Absolutely not.
2: Greg, that's what I'm talking about.
1: This
2: less
1: beautiful.
2: Enya, more Tony O'Connor.
1: Well, then after Enya, I was moving into this world as well, Bridget, the world of actual meditation music. And
2: yeah,
1: I'd find
2: lovely,
1: tapes,
2: Greg.
1: Like I had this wonderful tape of sounds of like the Daintree rainforest.
2: Oh, yes, yeah.
1: But mixed in with some of those beautiful panpipey synthesizers.
2: Not a waterfall, though, because it makes you need to go to the loo.
1: Exactly.
2: Yes, that'd be crazy.
1: A basic mistake a lot of people make. I also had a tape, and I've still got it. It's a tape of counting sheep, and it's a person counting sheep the whole tape.
3: One sheep.
1: Like this.
3: Two sheep.
2: Oh.
3: Three sheep.
2: Gee whiz.
1: And when you get to like
3: 4 sheep,
1: 4 million sheep, you know that this isn't working.
3: 5 sheep.
2: Does it?
1: Doesn't change.
2: Does it keep going?
1: Yeah.
2: It's infinity sheep.
1: Yeah. It's
2: maybe I count sheep, but I've never had a tape to do it to.
1: Get someone else to do it for you. You can just not have to do that, and you can just lie there thinking, oh, your other
2: gee, I used to count sheep, then I saw a poor sheep on a farm that was had this awful leg, and I couldn't do it after that.
1: Oh, my God. Was that every sheep you saw trying to jump over the fence? Oh,
2: really sad story.
1: We need to unpack that someday.
2: I really like that. We're getting from Dot. She likes Bach's cello suites, meditative and beautiful. Enya's Marble Halls is beautiful from Pat.
1: Gorgeous.
2: This is sweet. Fiona's mum used to sing Amazing Grace to her kids. Isn't that beautiful?
1: I love it. I found an artist, it must have been in the 80s, and he was a busker in Melbourne down the Bourke Street Mall.
2: Mm.
1: Probably Swanston Walk a bit as well.
2: Props.
1: And his name's Lindsay Buckland.
2: Not Lindsay Buckingham.
1: No, Lindsay Buckland. And he played like a sitar, like an electric sitar. Got a little bit of his music here called Flying Hands, which I think there's a soprano sax in this as well. This, I got so heavily into Lindsay for ages. And he's still around. I found him at an Adelaide market a few years back. Yeah. Just doing this still. The calmest man in the world.
2: This is nice. This is calm.
1: Isn't it nice? I started making meditation music for a while, and I even did a few voiceovers of, you know, the calming meditation. I did some First Smiling Minds.
2: I'm always worried that because it's sort of boring. If you're boring, people fall asleep. I'm worried about if people listen to this show as a podcast afterwards and fell asleep, I'd be worried.
1: Well, that's another great use for the show if you want to listen to it later.
2: True.
1: If you need some help sleeping, you can always listen to Dylan's segment on Bridget's show.
2: David, what do you listen to chill? Hi, David.
4: Oh, hello.
2: Hi, what do you listen to chill out?
4: Oh, well, I've got a bit of a favourite. I mean, I can chill out, but I can also play it a bit louder. But there's a Talking Head song called This Must Be the Place. It's got a few names, actually, but just got a beautiful melody. Yeah, yeah.
1: Oh, yeah. That is chill vibe.
2: That's a bit...
1: It's too much for Bridge.
2: Too much
1: for
2: me.
1: She wants to dance when she hears this.
2: Just a bit much for
1: me. Those nice little...
2: I love the song, David, but too much for me. I need it to be so not thinkable. You know, it has to be...
1: You need no beat.
2: I just need noise, like white noise.
1: Well, maybe where I'm at now, you might like. And I don't know if you've tried this before, but I am on a thing which I figured out. Like, I can listen to the nice noises, but this thing that I'm now listening to apparently is a healing noise. And
2: yes.
1: So it apparently does. And I just thought, well, if it works, yay.
2: What is it?
1: It's got a great catchy name. It's called 432 Hertz Binaural Healing Sleep Music with rain sounds.
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1: Yep. And I imagine that those frequencies are doing something maybe to my chakras.
2: I'm taking a photo of that.
1: You want that?
2: Michelle from Bacchus Marsh. Hello, Michelle. What do you get to sleep to?
6: I like putting on This Mortal Coil, and the album's called Blood. It's a collaborative group, so all different artists perform on it. But you play that, and I used to take it when I had a massage. I'd get the masseuse to put that on, and you just...
2: And it works.
6: Yep.
2: Oh, good to hear.

0: Good to hear. All right. Thank you, Michelle. We'll give that a go. Carla, what about you? Hi, Carla.
1: Hello. Should I turn my radio off?
0: Yeah, that'd be wonderful.
1: Okay. Well, hang on. I'm sitting in the car, so I'll turn it off and hope you'll still be there.
0: Okay.
1: Lord Almighty. Sorry, I'm just waiting for someone.
0: That's all right. Just keep talking, Carla, because we've got to get to Dylan's. Actually, we've lost her. She hung up on us.
2: I was going to play.
0: Dylan, would you mind doing some harp? I might have a little snooze during the news, the 2 o'clock news.
2: Well, I think the reason that this came in is because then I think I've done full circle. So when my kids were growing up, I would play their music with the guitar, and often I would bring in the harp as well, which now they don't like because they're teenagers.
0: I love your kids. I love their life. Okay, here we go. This is Dylan on the harp.

0: Wimbo.
1: Hush now, Bridget. It's time for sleep. Good girl, Bridget.
0: That is so beautiful. Oh, Dylan, will you come and play that to me one night? Bring your wife. I wouldn't want it to look weird.
1: Oh, yeah, sure. I'll sit outside your
2: house and play that.
0: And play
2: just outside
0: that.
2: Your bedroom.
0: That is beautiful. Gosh, some fabulous suggestions. Thank you. Celebrating in the joy of music, the stuff that sends you to sleep. Tell you what won't send you to sleep. That is Dylan Lewis.
1: Stains.
0: Gets on Double J.
1: What about Stains?
0: At 3 o'clock. Oh, Stains don't send you to sleep.
1: No,
0: Stains are next. Stains
2: yes!
0: are next. Oh, yeah, no, that
2: my
0: really
2: favorite.
0: Keeps you awake and then you can stay awake.
2: What a day. What a Sammy J. D-Lord the Prophet and Stains. Hello.
0: I know. It's like you've really just...
2: This is the best day.
0: It really is. Dylan Lewis, thank you very much. Don't miss Dylan.
2: Love you.
0: After three on Double J.
3: Yeah, hi, look, I'm going to put a totally different spin on this.
4: Well, there's a few different questions here I think are really interesting.
5: I couldn't help myself. I had to call.
6: Yeah, I felt that. I really appreciate it. Thanks for jumping in.
5: Thank you.
6: All the best.
7: Have your say.
6: ABC.
8: Good afternoon, Nicholas Hines with ABC News. Australian writer and widow of former Prime Minister Bob Hawke, Blanche Delpuget, is being remembered for her award-winning biographies, novels and essays. Her family says she died following complications from influenza at age 82. Professor of Political History at the University of Canberra, Dr. Chris Wallace, has written extensively about Ms. Delpuget and was also her good friend. She says she was one of Australia's best writers.
9: I remember Blanche as one of the great biographers, an absolute model of how to write an intelligent, thoughtful, probing biography that can actually impact on the world. And she was a great person, you know, in her own right, a really wonderful Australian and should be remembered as one of our very fine writers.
8: The Victorian Court of Appeal has denied a second bail attempt made by a woman accused of owning a slave while in Syria. James Oton reports.
10: Zainab Ahmed is accused of treating a teenage slave badly and ordering her to do chores after the father of the accused purchased the Yazidi girl in 2017. After Ms. Ahmed's bail was denied in June, the Victorian Court of Appeal also found exceptional circumstances for bail had not been met. Justice James Elliott said Ms. Ahmed's isolation in custody was a reflection of the charges and there was no evidence yet the case would face lengthy delays. He said bail would pose an unacceptable risk to the community.
8: The council in Inner Melbourne has voted to ban smart glasses with inbuilt cameras from its pools, gyms, playgrounds and childcare centres. The city of Yarra ban is effective immediately and aims to protect children, women and other vulnerable members of the community from being covertly filmed. Mayor Stephen Jolly says he believes Yarra is only the second council in Australia to do so, following Brisbane's recent citywide ban on smart glasses at public pools.
11: Well, that's where kids are. That's where people are, especially at the leisure centres, in swimming gear. That's where, you know, internationally at least, we've had unsavoury characters using these smart glasses for bad use.
8: Detectives investigating construction sector corruption have arrested three people after raids on the CFMEU's Brisbane headquarters and properties in Melbourne and southeast Queensland. Police are investigating allegations people linked to a Victorian-based labour hire company provided inducements to current Queensland union officials. Police say they arrested two men and a 47-year-old woman in Victoria this morning. The two men have been charged with unrelated matters and released, while the woman remains in custody. A witness in the Mexican trial of the three men accused of killing Australian brothers Callum and Jake Robinson and their friend Carter Rhode 2 years ago says she was told each man was shot three times. The ABC's Carrington Clark has been in court.
12: The mother of Carter Rhode, Paige Rhode, appeared via video link in the Ensenada courtroom to give her testimony. She lovingly called her youngest son a great guy who she missed every day. She said she was told that all three victims had been shot three times. Her son once in the arm and twice in the head. She said although she wasn't an expert, it, quote, looked like an execution to her. The ABC approached local Mexican authorities to confirm her testimony, but they refused to comment. Carrington Clark, ABC News, Ensenada.
8: The South Australian government expects next year's LIV Golf event to continue, despite the tour filing for bankruptcy in a US court. Bethany Cody reports.
7: The tour filed for bankruptcy overnight, fueling doubts about the tournament's future in South Australia. It means all of its top golfers are free to walk away, with many owed millions. SA Minister Claire Scriven says the tour's restructure was announced several months ago.
13: Their announcement today is not unexpected.
7: And that next year's event will go ahead in a modified form. The tour previously asked SA's Cooyonga Golf Course for an extension on a payment due earlier this year. The club has been contacted for comment. Meanwhile, works continue on the multi-million dollar North Adelaide Golf Course redevelopment. The site was slated to host future LIV events and other major golf tournaments.
8: Cricket New South Wales has issued a statement opposing the privatisation of the Big Bash League, saying it risks leaving cricket worse off. Cricket Australia has decided to privatise the Melbourne Renegades by the start of next season and to allow other states to sell some or all of their clubs. Cricket New South Wales says it runs its two teams at a profit, and the privatisation of the Big Bash threatens the growth of community cricket. And to the weather across Victoria, a few isolated showers near and south of the ranges today, clearing to the east through the afternoon. A cool day for Victoria tomorrow, dry and sunny in the north and partly cloudy in the south with some isolated light showers in the southeast. In Melbourne, cloudy today and partly cloudy tomorrow. Right now it's 12 degrees. ABC News.
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0: Is there anything worse than spilling soy sauce on a new silk shirt? Shannon Lash will solve your stain problems next. Get on the line, 1300 222 774. We have some good news for the Aussie TV industry and want to know what Aussie show you're watching right now. Then, of course, our Wednesday quiz, Screen Slam. Screen Slam. Screen Slam. Screen Slam. Yep, that's when we play you a little scene from the TV or from the movies. You tell us what it is. And I have a double pass to the MSO playing tribute to Elton John at Hamer Hall. That will be for our winner of the Screen Slam. But we were trying to chat to Carla about the joy of music, where we're talking about music that helps you go to sleep or meditate with the wonderful Dylan Lewis. Carla, we've got you now.
18: Yes, that was a bit of a debacle.
0: Oh, no worries. That often happens, Carla. Now tell us, what were you going to say?
18: I'm what they call a therapeutic harp practitioner. So I've done about 5 years of training to actually play the harp therapeutically. And
0: wow.
18: I work mainly in aged care.
0: Yeah.
18: And I do two things. I do what I call diversional therapeutic music, where I will play recognisable tunes, and I do that both on my harp and my flute, and I engage residents with the ukulele and we sing. But then the other part of my work is actually going into residents' rooms, and some of them may be palliative, other

0: might be very depressed or just going through a bad time. And then I will play therapeutic harp, which is not entertaining, but it is music that actually speaks to the residents and gives them peace and calmness. And I mean, I've gone into rooms where residents seem to be asleep, and as I play very gently, because I know they're palliative or they're not at all well, I can actually notice their breathing changing and they begin to breathe more calmly and more deeply. And that's just one of the aspects of the sort of
1: what
0: work
1: a,
0: I do.
1: What a beautiful thing to do, Carla. How long did it take you to get the harp under control?
0: Look, I am a musician. I'm a professional flautist. And I thought, oh, this is going to be easy. I'll do it. I'm still learning, Bridget. I've been playing the harp for, you know, about 18 years and I love it. But yes, one is never too old to keep learning. And with music and an instrument, you just keep at it and it keeps getting better.
1: Absolutely, Carla. Thank you so much. Really appreciate your call. And that is what Dr. Swan was talking about, Dr. Norman Swan and his book, The Brain Cliff, how you got to keep making your brain learn stuff and the joy of music all in together. All right, it is time to talk stains. Do you have a stain, a spillage, a smell? Because Shannon Lush is ready to go. 1300 222 774.

0: Ah, yeah, Steve Harley and Cockney Rebel make me smile. And we're about to smile because Shannon Lush is ready to help us out with all our stains. 1300 222 774. We'll try and get through as many calls as we can.
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5: Like residue on your drinking glass, like pet urine on your curtains, so are the stains of our lives.
0: She is the queen of household problems, Shannon Lush, author of so many books, including Spotless Baby, Stainless, Kids Can Clean, all of those and more available at ABC Books. Shannon, how are you?
6: Bloody marvellous. How are you?
0: I'm bloody marvellous as well. Thank you for caring. Hey, I do want to ask you, I hope this isn't a personal question, but how often do you wash your sheets?
6: Depends on the weather, but once or twice a week.
0: Once or twice a week?
6: Yeah.
0: Okay.
6: But my pillowcase is every second day.
0: Wow. That's a lot of washing.
6: No, I just have extra pillowcases.
0: That does seem a lot. I mean, yeah, okay.
6: You've got to wash them every second day because you have to turn them over every day.
0: Oh.
6: So you sleep on a clean side every night.
0: What, so you never sleep on the same side every...
6: No.
0: Why?
6: Because if you saw it under a microscope, you wouldn't either.
0: Ooh. Ooh, okay.
6: Because you've got to remember that our hair holds more dirt than anything else on our body, and we dribble in our sleep. So we virtually make person soup, and then we dribble it into the pillowcase and then rub it on our face.
0: Sort of wish I hadn't asked.
6: It's really quite gross, isn't it?
0: I feel quite sick, Shannon. Thank you very much.
6: You're very welcome. You'll wash your pillowcases now, won't you?
0: I'm going home now. I haven't got time to talk. That is revolting. All right, everybody, there's a lesson for us. You've got to wash your pillowcases every 2 days.
6: Yeah, now, every second day.
0: A question from my producer, Virginia's friend, Chris. Her husband's dumped lamb juice on a white cotton T-shirt. What does he do?
6: Yep. You rinse it out with cold water and normal bathroom soap first, and then you do it with dishwashing liquid. You need to do it with the cold water and normal bathroom soap first to get rid of the proteins, but then there will be fat remaining, and you need to get that out with dishwashing liquid. So get the proteins out first with cold water and bathroom soap, then you rub it with dishwashing liquid, not one of the eco varieties, just normal dishwashing liquid, no water, and you rub it in with your fingers with your eyes shut so you can feel when it changes texture, and when it feels like jelly, you rinse it out and it's gone.
0: There you go.
6: Thank you. And the whole thing only takes like 2-3 minutes.
0: Oh, good. All right. Oh, that's a relief. Thank you. Now, Sarah has been waiting for 3 weeks to get onto you, Shannon, so I'm going to kick off with Sarah from Alphington. Hi, Sarah.
7: Oh, hello.
0: At last.
7: Hi, Shannon. Look, I think you've answered this question a few times, but I can't remember whether it's used the soap method or the dishwashing liquid. So I've got a brand new like wind cheater hoodie thing.
6: Yeah.
7: It's got a big oil stain on it. So I did try and wash it with a spray.
6: No, that doesn't work.
7: No, well it didn't.
6: No, it doesn't. They're rubbish. All you need is some dishwashing liquid.
7: Okay.
6: Normal dishwashing liquid, not one of the eco varieties. And you rub it in with your eyes shut until it feels like jelly and rinse it out with cold water and it's gone.
7: Okay. And then put it in the washing machine after that.
6: No, don't really need to. It'll come out.
7: Okay.
0: Worth the wait, Sarah. Worth the wait. Good on you. Lorraine, hello.
8: Hi.
0: What's your question?
8: Hello. I have a beveled mirror that belonged to my mother. It would be over 60 years old. Mm-hmm. And it has a couple of swans and some reeds, and I think it's like it's like printed onto it. Do you understand what I mean?
6: Is it frosted on or is it carved into the back?
8: No, it's frosted onto the mirror.
6: Mm-hmm.
8: My mother has painted some of it with Hobby Techs.
6: Right.
8: Do you remember Hobby Techs?
6: I know it very well.
8: Yeah, I want to try and get rid of it off it.
6: You want to take the Hobby Techs off?
8: I want to take the Hobby Techs off the where she's painted it on.
6: It's really simple to remove. All you need is heat and water. So you use a hairdryer and you just use a blade and water. So you spray it with water, run a hairdryer backwards and forwards to heat it up, and you'll see it start to bubble at the edges, and just use a scraper blade.
8: Okay. So the Hobby Techs has been on it for like over 30 years.
6: It doesn't still matter. Hobby Techs is sort of, you know how it's sort of rubbery feeling?
8: Yeah.
6: It expands and contracts at a different rate to the glass. So when you heat the Hobby Techs, it bubbles off.
8: Oh, okay.
6: And so it just needs to get water underneath it while it's bubbling. So you sort of wet it down first so that there's water all around the edges, wave your hairdryer backwards and forwards until it sort of starts to bubble, and then you just use your scraper blade and it just peels off.
8: Oh, perfect. Too easy.
0: Good on you, Lorraine. All the very best of luck. It's 20 past two. You've just switched on to probably Victoria's most popular radio segment when Shannon Lush solves our lives. 1300 222 774. Tracy, you've had an issue with the Choc Top. Oh, no.
9: Oh, yes. Yes, Choc Top chocolate on this brand new top, which is 72% viscose and 28% nylon jumper. Yeah.
6: And what have you done to it so far?
9: Nothing. I've been waiting for you.
0: Everyone's learning. Everyone's learning to wait.
6: You get a gold star.
9: Thank you.
6: It's really simple to get out. Just use a cake of normal bathroom soap. You just damp the cake of soap, scribble on it, rub it with your fingernails, and you'll see it move. As soon as it moves, rinse it out in cold water.
9: Lovely. What about frozen raspberries juice on a 100% cotton T-shirt?
6: You pour hot white vinegar through it.
9: Hot white vinegar.
6: So you put a little jug of white vinegar into the microwave and heat it up until it's steaming but not boiling. And then you stretch the fabric over a bowl and you pour the vinegar through the stain. And then you just empty the bowl back into the jug and keep pouring until it's all gone.
9: Lovely. Appreciate your help. Thank
0: you. Okay, good on you, Tracy.
6: You're welcome.
0: You really are doing a good job training our lovely ABC listeners. They're learning to wait and they've got a pen handy to write down the recipe, Shannon. Robin is in Yarraville. Hi, Robin.
10: Hello.
0: What's your problem?
10: I left a brown paper bag full of really valuable documents on the floor. I was away for a few days. My little dog has peed on the bag. And they're all sort of damp and smelly, and I'm trying to separate them. I thought, no, I'll wait and I'll talk to you, Shannon.
6: Okay. The deal with paper is that urine is quite acidic and you need to flush it off. Documents tend to be washable, but you've got to be really careful when you're washing it. You need to use distilled water. And you lightly spray the distilled water across. And while it's damp, I always do this on a glass sheet because it gives me a flat surface to peel off. While it's damp, you gently edge the one edge up and gradually peel it back.
10: Okay.
6: Did that make sense?
10: Yes, it does. It does. Some of them are cardboard. Will that...
6: It really doesn't matter whether it's cardboard or not.
10: Great. Okay.
6: And you don't need a lot of water.
10: Right, and once
6: you've got them all separated, then the easy way to get rid of the smell is to put them into a box with some kitty litter halfway filled and cover it with plastic wrap and stab holes in it. Then you put the documents in on top of the plastic wrap and it evaporates all the muck out and gets rid of the pong.
10: Oh, thank you so much. Sure. Okay,
6: you're welcome.
0: Good luck, Robin. Canella is in Rosanna. Hi, Canella. What can we do for you?
11: Hi, Bridge and Shannon. I've got a bit of an issue. I'm not sure you'll be able to help me, Shannon, but I'm hoping you can. It's a challenge for you.
0: Yeah.
11: I've got timber floorboards in the kitchen and I've got a water-based polyurethane on it. Yep.

0: and I've had a large spill of oil on the floor. And it actually, even though we cleaned it up with paper towel and used hot soapy water to remove it all, it's actually seeped in through the polyurethane into the timber. And I was just wondering, is there some way of drawing it out? If we could get in there, I'm hoping we can get drawn out.
1: Plaster of Paris. You mix your
0: Plaster of
1: plaster of
0: Paris.
1: Paris with water, make a really thick mix out of it. It should be as thick as peanut butter. You should be able to stand a knife up in it. Once you've made your mixture up, for every cup of mixture that you make up, you add 1 teaspoon of dishwashing liquid. Stir it through, normal dishwashing liquid, not one of the eco varieties. Stir it through, and then you paint it to a depth of no more than 1/2 inch and no less than 1/4 inch, so like about as thick as your little finger over the top of the stain. It's a bit like icing a cake, and it should be about the consistency of stiff icing. So when and then you lay it down over it, let it dry completely, tap it with a wooden spoon to crack it, and then you just sweep it away and it sucks it out. Depending on how solid your polyurethane is, it may not be able to get into it. The other alternative is, can you get underneath the floor?
0: Yeah, I think in that spot, yeah, we can.
1: Because if you can get underneath the floorboards, if you can get underneath and put your plaster of Paris on from the other side, it'll pull it right through. Because there's no polyurethane underneath.
0: Cool. So if it doesn't work on top, that's obviously the easiest one to do, then go underneath and try it that way. Beautiful. Shannon, you're a genius.
2: Your
0: Thank you so
2: challenge has
0: much.
2: been answered, Canella. Never doubt our Shannon.
0: No, and never have I been happier to hear that.
2: Good
0: Thank
2: on
0: you
2: you.
0: so
2: You're
0: much, guys.
2: welcome. That's a pleasure. Charlotte, what's your probs?
3: Hi there, guys. Hi, Shannon.
1: Hello.
3: I have a cork placemat that's become stuck to my dining room table, and it's properly on there, and I'm wondering how I can get it off without damaging the table, if that's possible.
1: And can you tell me about the cork placemat? Does it have a rubber backing on it, or is it just cork?
3: It's just cork.
1: Is it coloured at all, or is it natural
3: It's
1: cork?
3: just a sort of, natural cork. It's like an old school placemat that became stuck from me putting something very hot on there, thinking that that was just, going to protect the table, but it made the cork placemat stick to
1: And have
3: the
1: you done
3: table.
1: anything to it?
3: No.
1: I'm really glad you haven't. Cork will often release by itself. See, cork's incredibly absorbent. It will absorb moisture out of the air. You can try using a hairdryer first. This is the easy one. Just wave the hairdryer backwards and forwards. Don't hold it in one spot for too long and dry it out really thoroughly. You may find that it just releases itself. If it doesn't, you're going to need to nudge the edge. And when I say nudge, use a credit card. It's the easiest way to do it without damaging your tabletop. And you just keep nudging and aiming the hairdryer at it as you're nudging. It's better not to nudge if you don't have to, because I don't know what the finish on your table is.
3: Yeah, I'm
1: What is
3: not too
1: it?
3: sure either, but
1: How old is it?
3: shout out. Oh, it's pretty old. I'd say it's like a pine of some sort, the table.
1: No, the timber doesn't matter. It's the surface on the timber.
3: Oh, sorry,
1: So
3: like a,
1: it's what they finished it with.
3: gotcha.
1: And pretty old doesn't tell me how many years.
3: Yeah, sorry.
1: A
3: Oh, I
1: guesstimate?
3: don't know what the finish is. Yeah, 30 years.
1: Yeah, see, 30 years, it's likely to, it may be shellac. Does it sort of look orangey? It very well could be shellac. And shellac is really simple to replace if any of it comes off.
3: Oh,
1: You
3: cool.
1: can get the colour match from your local paint specialist. It's cheap as chips and you can put it on really easily.
3: Oh, awesome. Well, shout out to my mum and stepdad who told me that that would be the fix as well. But I wanted to double check with yourself, the queen. If I can be really cheeky and ask another quick
2: Oh,
3: one, I've
2: Charlotte,
3: got
2: it's got to be quick because we've got a big board of calls.
3: lemon stains in the marble bench top.
1: You need to neutralise it really fast and you do it with milk.
3: Milk.
1: Because if you don't remove the lemon from it, it's going to eat into your marble.
3: Yes,
1: So
3: okay.
1: just use the milk
3: Milk.
1: to neutralise it and then you use a product called Cera Wax to reseal it.
3: Okay.
2: All right, good luck.
3: Amazing.
2: Good luck, Charlotte. Got to move on. Artie, hello, Artie.
4: Hey, how you going?

0: Good.
1: So, contrary to my mum's advice, I wash my whites with the other colours. So I've got them left with a lot of grey t-shirts. So I was wondering the
0: Yeah.
1: best way I could
0: Artie,
1: get
0: listen
1: them
0: to your
1: back to
0: mother.
1: that. Yeah, I need to, don't I?
0: Yes.
2: And what sort of washing machine do you have? 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
2: Okay. 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
2: new washing formula is exactly the same, but you don't need to use the peroxide anymore. 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
1: Beautiful.
0: But
1: And just a regular cycle for the getting them back to white?
2: yeah.
1: Okay,
0: But
1: perfect.
0: Artie, the main thing you need to learn here is to listen to your mother.
1: I know.
2: Absolutely.
0: All right.
1: You're telling me.
0: I'm telling
2: Rule.
0: you that for free. Thank you very much, Artie. Diane is in Camberwell. Diane, what can we help you with?
3: Ah, thank you. I've got an old washstand jug
2: Yep.
3: with a maker's bottom.
2: I'm sorry, you're dropping in and
0: Diane, we're
2: out.
0: having a bit of trouble with your line. I might just put you down and we'll try and get you back and move on to Jessica. Hi, Jessica.
4: Hi, Shannon and Bridget.
0: Hello.
4: I
2: Hello.
4: have an old stone cottage in Yandoit that we renovated, and I chose a Cadillac render in the bathroom, and an experienced builder did it.
2: Yeah.
4: So anyway, fingers crossed it's okay, but it is presenting with mould. And it
2: Okay.
4: started about a month after we started using it, and it's getting more and more and
2: Yeah.
4: difficult to remove.
2: Look, mould is everywhere. If you are in an area that has a high mould spore count, you're going to get mould. That's all there is to it. But you can reduce the volume of mould spore in any particular area. You need to use oil of cloves. It's a quarter of a teaspoon of oil of cloves, no more, just a quarter of a teaspoon, into 1 liter of water in a spray bottle. That 1 liter bottle is enough to do your entire house for a year, so you don't overuse it. You put a light mist over anywhere where there's mold, and it kills the spore so it can't proliferate. After a couple of days, after it's been on for about 24 hours, in most cases, it'll all just fall off by itself because it's got nothing to hang on with because it's dead. But in some cases where it's had a really intense root system on the mould, you may need to wipe it with white vinegar to get rid of the last of it. But honestly, if you use the oil of cloves regularly, about once every 3 months, or unless you see heavy mould coming back, kill the spore and you don't end up with a problem.
4: Okay.
0: There you go,
2: Terrific.
0: Jessica. Fantastic. Well, Shannon, you've solved the world, the problems of the world again today. Big apologies to Simon and Lee, Liz, Ian, Jen, Jane, and Shane. We just couldn't get to you today, but we'll look out for your call next week at the same time. Shannon Lush, thank you.
2: Thank you very much for having me. See you
0: You
2: later.
0: have a bloody marvellous week.
2: I'm gonna.
0: That is our household guru, Shannon Lush. Remember her book, Spotless, Spotless Baby, Stainless, Kids Can Clean, and so many more, all available at ABC Books. Coming up, I want you to have a think about, well, you don't have to think that hard, actually. I want to know what is the Aussie TV show you're watching right now? Because we have some really good news for Australia's television industry. Give us a call, 1300 222 774.

0: Sam Brown, stop. It is 24 to 3 here on 774 ABC Melbourne and Victoria. And we are about to talk Australian TV and a good thing that's happened. But I'd also really like to know from you, what Aussie TV are you watching right this minute? Give us a call. Well, not right this minute, but at the moment. 1300 222 774.
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0: I love Australian TV and Australian film, and some good news today with some new rules coming in that will ensure international streamers have to have a strict quota for Australian-made content, which is fabulous news. And it made me think, I wonder what Aussie thing, what Aussie TV show or film are you watching right now? And John from Geelong joins us straight away. Hi, what are you watching, John?
4: I just finished watching Colin from Accounts, Ridge. That was hilarious.
0: John, but, I watched the last episode of season four last night, and I'm so sad it's over.
4: Yeah, no, it was a bit of a shame, but it's good to see. Actually, on Saturday, I went to the Neighbours farewell tour, and they've got that studio set up out there, the old Channel 10 studio.
0: Oh, Nunawading, yeah.
4: Yeah, and they're going to keep that on now as a studio to produce. Apparently, they just filmed a mini-series there.
0: But, great.
4: But we got to walk around and sat and had a drink at Lassiter's and everything on Saturday.
0: Was the little bridge there?
4: Yeah, little bridge was there. Yeah. Well, apparently later on they did an after party and Tony rocked up and was the DJ.
0: Oh.
4: There was a few oldies there. Stephen Dennis was there. It was really good. There was quite a few people there. There was people from all overseas, and it was a shame that's come to an end. But they're knocking down all that set, but they're keeping the studio. It's been heritage listed, and
0: it's a great old studio. I used to work there for Channel 10 News, and I used to love going to Lassiter's. Didn't have a drink there because I had to work. But John, thank you very much. That's what we're talking about, the Aussie shows you love. National TV editor at The Age, Louise Rugendyke, has joined us. And Louise, this is good news.
5: It's great news. I think the more opportunity for Australian TV, the better, especially when it comes to the international streamers, you know, putting forward some money.
0: Yeah, absolutely. So do you think this might mean that we could see, another Crocodile Dundee or something like that?
5: Look, I hope so. I mean, it's a lot of, you know, to say another Crocodile Dundee, a lot of things went into that. Look, I think we're actually making quite a few Australian films. I don't know how many are actually being seen. It's probably more of a smaller independent ones, but we are really in need of another big Australian blockbuster. Would be great.
0: All right, lovely. I'm just going to put you on hold and get your line back, Louise. We're having a bit of trouble hearing from you. And in the meantime, speak to Julianne about what are you watching? We're talking Aussie TV or film. What are you watching, Julianne?
6: We're watching Deepwater. I was just finished watching that. It's about the gay murders back in Sydney back in the
0: 90s. Oh, yeah. I remember.
6: So the lead in it, he's a detective. So, and then we've got to watch tonight. There's actually an hour and a half show talking about the real.
0: I remember it so well, Julianne. I remember listening to a podcast about it as well. Thank you. That's Deepwater on SBS. Unfortunately, we have lost Louise. Oh, she's there. She's back. Louise, my apologies. Hello. So we've heard about Deepwater, we've heard about Colin from Accounts. What else? What are you watching? What Aussie? I love concentrating on Australian product.
5: Look, so do I. Some of my favourite things. Look, two excellent crime dramas have come out recently. The Killings at Parish Station on Stan and Treasure and Dirt on the ABC are really both worth your time. Another great, after a comedy, sort of dramedy, The F Word on Stan. And that is also love. That's been sold to more than 100 countries overseas already. So,
0: okay.
5: Us who is loving.
0: What was the second thriller you said?
5: Treasure and Dirt.
0: Treasure and Dirt. Ooh. Mm-hmm. All right. And these are all Aussie.
5: These are all Aussie. Great casts. And really different and like really authentic Australian storytelling too. Like it's not sort of, you know, the kind of thing you'd find in America or the UK. They very much have our voice and our language and our setting. Like it's, they're really distinctive shows.
0: Quick question for you, and this has come through on the text from Jackie. Does this quota mean we'll get more Love Islands, or will it mean we get some quality Aussie TV?
5: Look, I'm not 100% sure. Look, it's more the commercial networks that are doing reality TV, producing reality TV, because it's quite cheap to produce. So this is really sort of focusing, on, I suppose, on dramas and comedies and scripted content, really.
0: Fabulous. All right, well, it's good news, Louise Rugendyke. Thank you once again for joining us. Louise is the National TV editor for The Age. And we're asking you, what Aussie content are you watching right now? Dax, hi.
7: Hey, Bridget.
0: What you watching?
7: Not really a streaming service, but on SBS, The Airport Chaplain, I'm loving it.
0: Are you loving it? Okay, you're enjoying it. It's got good reviews.
7: Yeah, I love Hugo Weaving. I'm actually off to the airport now, so I might just check in with the airport chaplain when I pick up my daughter. So,
0: Dax, if you can find the airport chaplain, can you please ring us back? Because I've never seen him and I would love to know, but apparently he is there. Dax, thank you very much. Jenny's in Fitzroy. Jenny, what are you watching?
8: Well, I just

0: finished Colin from Accounts last night. And now I'm going to watch Dalliance because it's made by John Edwards and he's done lots of great stuff and it's got a fantastic cast.
1: Yes, now I have watched Dalliance, all of it, and it's absolutely fabulous. But Jenny, I'm in mourning over Colin from Accounts. I can't think of anything I've loved more.
0: It's pretty fantastic.
1: It really is. Well, you will enjoy Dalliance. That's with Heather Mitchell, of course, and Hugo Weaving again. We did actually interview Heather Mitchell just last week. Heather says on the text that she's watching Dear Sam Neill in The 12. She thoroughly recommends this series. Mike, what are you watching at the moment?
2: Hello, Bridge. I've just watched Tampa and, what's it called? Chaplin, the airport chaplain.
1: Yeah.
2: But they were really good because Tampa was happening exactly 25 years ago.
1: My mum's just started watching Tampa. She's really enjoying it.
2: It's very good. But the other night, I'm just talking about the idea of the new rules. I turned on Prime and they had the Alvin Purple series, which pushing 50 years old.
1: Yeah.
2: And the first Alvin Purple was actually not bad.
1: Mm.
2: The second one was sort of less not good, but still had the big names.
1: Yeah.
2: But when they got to Melvin, son of Alvin, which is his son, it was truly horrible.
1: Oh.
2: And if the streaming services, I gave it a 2-star.
1: That's harsh,
2: and
1: Mike.
2: It was harsh. But the thing is, if the streaming services are going to pack their programming with rubbish quality, it sort of defeats the purpose of it.
1: No, I agree. And I think there has to be some sort of, you know, with this quota for Australian-made content, that's all very well, but it's going to, quality, that is such a good word, Mike, the quality word. Couldn't agree with you more. Thank you. Anne's in Albert Park. Hi, Anne. What are you watching?
3: Dalliance.
1: Are you loving it?
3: Oh, absolute. It was one of those ones that I said to the husband, what about this? He goes, nah, I don't like Aussie drama. Then he read a review and he said, oh, this sounds okay. So we just binged it and laughed out loud. It's not a comedy, but
1: it's great.
3: And the cast, Hugo Weaving, Kirk Torrance, Catherine McClemens, Heather Mitchell, John Doyle in a small role.
1: Yes.
3: It's just fantastic.
1: Don't you think it's funny, though, people that say, I don't like Australian drama or Australian-made things. There's so much good stuff.
3: So I sat there and I just had to go Gloat. And hold my breath and say, oh, I told you so.
1: Yeah, but, good girl.
3: It's on a streamer and it costs money, but gee, it's good.
1: It is.
3: It's just one of the best.
1: I think it's on Paramount for memory. Yeah, yeah. Thank you, yeah. Anne. I know too much about TV. Zandy is in South Gippsland. What are you watching, Zandy?
4: Hi, Bridget. Well, we decided to start watching the My Brilliant Career TV series last night.
1: Yes, did you love it?
4: Well, I thought it was okay, and because it's been so long since I saw the movie years ago, but my husband doesn't like it. He didn't like the modern take on it with modern music. A few of the opening scenes, and it just put him off it because he remembered seeing My Brilliant Career, and he thought, well, it's set in 1900, so they should use music appropriate to the time, so it's in the period rather than making it.
1: I think this is what they do these days. This is a bit like Bridgerton, but I think if you're a traditionalist, you wouldn't really like the new one. I thoroughly enjoyed it, though, I've got to say. Last one, Simon. Hi.
5: Hello. How are you?
1: What are you watching, Simon?
6: Simon.
1: Hello.
6: Hello.
1: You might have to turn your radio down there. I think we have lost Simon. Let's finish off with Michael. Hi, Michael.
7: Hey, Bridge.
1: What are you watching?
7: I'm really enjoying Dalliance at the moment on Paramount.
1: Yeah. Yeah, it's great,
7: it's
1: isn't
7: brilliant.
1: It?
7: It's brilliant. Oh, it's brilliant. I binged it all a few nights ago, particularly if you're at my age at 59, you can really relate to what's going on.
1: What you got to look forward to.
7: Oh, it's great. And the Australian actors are just brilliant.
1: Yep. No, I completely agree. It's fabulous, Michael. I mean, is it a little bit like The Secret Life of Us for your 60s plus?
7: I know. It's great. It's just so, it's just so relative what's going on.
1: Mm.
7: And particularly it's Australian too. And I particularly love Australian drama.
1: I do too. And let's stick with that. We need to support it. Thank you, Michael. And just repeating Louise's recommendations, they were The Killing of Paris.

0: TV show or a movie.
1: You hate parties.
2: You know what I hate more than parties?
1: People who pronounce H-H. People who say appreciate instead of appreciate.
2: Yeah, and?
1: People who say avocado instead of avocado.
2: It is avocado.
1: You know, it's avocado.
2: Oh, wow. I hate myself.
1: Understandably.
0: That's clue number one for Screen Slam. Give us a ring now for those tickets to the MSO. 1300 222 774. I've been

0: The Beach Boys are one of their lesser-known hits, heroes and villains. All right, would you like to win a couple of tickets to see the MSO pay tribute to Elton John at Hamer Hall? All you've got to do is get on the line, 1300 222 774, and play Screen Slam. Here is your very first clue, and just a hint, one of these people very familiar to us here at 774.
1: You hate parties.
2: You know what I hate more than parties?
1: People who pronounce H-H. People who say appreciate instead of appreciate.
2: Yeah, and?
1: People who say avocado instead of avocado.
2: It is avocado.
1: You know, it's avocado.
2: Oh, wow. I hate myself.
1: Understandably.
0: Okay, we are ready to play Screen Slam. Screen Slam. Screen Slam. Screen Slam. Okay, 1300 222 774.

0: couple of tickets to the MSO doing Elton John to give to our winner. Here's one more. Listen to clue number one.
1: You hate parties.
2: You know what I hate more than parties?
1: People who pronounce H-H. People who say appreciate instead of appreciate.
2: Yeah, and?
1: People who say avocado instead of avocado.
2: It is avocado.
1: You know, it's avocado.
2: Oh, wow. I hate myself.
1: Understandably.
0: Here we go. Marie joins us from Noble Park North. If you'd like to play, 1300 222 774. G'day, Marie.
3: Hi, how you doing?
0: Very good, thank you. Do you know what that one is?
3: I think it's Mother and Son, Denise Scott.
0: Oh, no, no. I'm sorry, Marie. I can see why you might have thought that, but no, I'm going to have to let you go. Apologies.
3: Oh, damn it. No worries.
0: Thank you. Thank you, Marie. Kane is in Carlton. G'day, Kane.
4: G'day, Bridge.
0: Do you know what that scene is?
4: Is it Sammy J and Randy Feltface?
0: It is indeed. And do you know the show?
4: Is it of the same name?
0: No, it's got a name. Ricketts Lane. We're going to give it to you, Kane, because you're such a good man for knowing it was our Sammy J. Well done. Okay, here is clue number two. If you'd like to join in, 1300 222 774. Have a listen, Kane.
5: Are we sure this is the place?
6: Yeah, it's got one review from Numbskull 823, which says Big Boy got big balls.
5: Sounds good.
6: Okay, well, he can't go in here. You have to pick him up, pick him up.
5: Well, no, he's got his wheels on.
6: Yeah, well, you have to pick him up anyway.
5: I've got my hand.
6: Just
5: I can't
6: pick the dog up.
5: Very good.
6: Gordon.
0: This is my favourite show ever. Kane?
4: I think you might have just been speaking of it. Is it Colin from Macau?
0: Oh, it is. Oh, my gosh. Have you watched it, Kane?
4: I've watched a bit of the first series. I never finished it, but I might have to pick it back up.
0: Get on board. I think there's three or four seasons. Patrick Bramall and Harriet Dwyer. It's pure joy. Hey, well done, yeah. Kane. You're going very nicely. If you'd like to challenge Kane, 1300 222 774. Here is clue number three.
7: Make it so. Make it so. Make it so. Make it so.
0: Make it so, Kane.
4: I don't know. I'm not sure. It's not William Shatner again, is it?
0: You're on the right track, but it's not actually Shatner.
4: Nah. Oh, good.
0: All right. I'm going to have to...
4: I'm thinking Star Trek, but yeah.
0: Okay. It is Star Trek. But can you have another guess at the character?
4: Mr. Spock.
0: No, Kane, you've had a damn good go, but it's time to say goodbye.
4: Take care. Ciao, ciao.
0: Ciao, ciao, ciao, ciao. 1300 222 774. We were talking about this particular show yesterday because it celebrated its 60th birthday. So give us a call if you think you know what it is. 1300 222 774. I've got those tickets to give away to MSO Does Elton John. Have another listen to clue number three.
7: Make it so. Make it so. Make it so. Make it so.
0: I can't believe nobody knows. That's our elevator music. If you would like to play, we'd be really keen. We know it's Star Trek. The Trekkies all know that. It's just a matter of telling us what the actor is, or perhaps even the character. Kane from
7: Make Carl. It so. Make it so. Make it so.
0: It's not the
7: Make
0: easiest Trekkie one you could have given us, by the way, Chris. But anyway, if you know it, the phones are running hot now. Let us go and see if we can find a winner. 1300 222 774 to play Screen Slam. And Tiff is in Dingley. Hello,
7: Make
0: Tiff.
7: Make it so. Make it so. Make it so.
0: Tiff.
7: Make it so.
0: What is it,
8: Hi.
0: Tiff?
8: I think it might be Star Trek. And is it Scotty?
0: No! No, Tiff, that is so frustrating. No, I'm so sorry. No.
8: That's okay.
0: I'm going to have to move on. Thank you for playing, Tiff. Sean, are you a Trekkie?
9: Yes, I am. I can tell you exactly who that is. That is Patrick Stewart, Sir Patrick Stewart, in Star Trek The Next Generation.
0: And who is he playing?
9: Jean-Luc Picard, Captain.
0: There we go. That's a man who knows his Star Trek. Sean, are you an absolute Trekkie head?
9: Oh, I'd say I'm pretty good. Not as good as my dad, though.
0: Oh, your dad's, yeah, you got it from your dad. Well, Sean, I don't know how you feel about Elton John and the MSO, but MSO are doing a fantastic tribute concert. Would you like to go? Two tickets.
9: Oh, my God, I would absolutely love to. That would be amazing.
0: Oh, so please, Sean, you're an Elton John fan?
9: Oh, absolutely. Oh, he's amazing. I'd love to see him in concert.
7: Make it so.
0: Oh,
7: make
0: that is so. Very, very exciting. So. Well, we'll

0: good
1: song. We will send them your way. It's at Hamer Hall. I haven't got the date, but I'll let you know. Sean, congratulations for winning Screen Slam.
2: Thank you so much.
1: That's an absolute pleasure. That is Sean from Melbourne, our winner today. Okay.
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4: Good afternoon, Prue Bentley here with you on Drive across ABC Victoria on the show today. If you put a banana peel in the red bin or, you know, that soft plastic wrapping from your new couch in the recycling, it's a bit cheeky, but who's going to know, right? Wrong. When indeed, in some shires, you could actually be fined for repeated household waste contamination. But how do they check? Turns out there's a lot of new technology for this in our council waste systems. It could even already be in your household bin. After the news, the technology transforming your local council curbside pickup, and should you be fined for repeatedly not sorting your bins? Also today, it's pretty common to worry about the health of our minds and our brains as we age. And once upon a time, it kind of felt a bit like a lucky dip whether you developed dementia or not. But the latest science tells us there's plenty we can control in that regard. And Dr. Norman Swan's new book takes a detailed look at it. We're going to talk with him next hour. But if this is on your radar, tell me, what are the sort of things you're doing to keep your brain sharp as you age? Give me a call. And a bit later, the latest international results have shown Australian high school students have recorded their lowest ever reading and maths scores. There are now calls for a complete overhaul of the curriculum. We'll take a look at that too after 4 o'clock. But stay with us. It's 3.
5: Good afternoon, Nicholas Hines with ABC News. The RACV says an audit of Victoria's roads provides a damning assessment of the network. The report, prepared by the Victorian Auditor General's Office, found that 48% of the state's road network is in poor condition and is crumbling faster than the government can fix it. The report says $3 billion a year is needed to maintain roads and replace ageing assets. RACV Head of Public Policy James Williams says there needs to be greater transparency around how government funding for repairs is spent.
6: It's not the Department of Transport and Planning. It is, in fact, the four contractors that they've outsourced this task to. And RACV is very concerned that the decision maker's not government, it's not the department, and therefore there is a lack of transparency there.
5: Police are interviewing the director of a Victorian labour hire firm over allegations the company has offered inducements to current Queensland CFMEU officials. Jessica Longbottom reports.
7: Queensland and Victorian police took part in a number of raids this morning across the two states, including at the CFMEU headquarters in Brisbane and the home of the owner of a labour hire company in Victoria. Police are still interviewing 47-year-old Kim Mellich, who heads the company Top Up Labour Hire, though no charges have been laid against her. Her husband Steve was also arrested and released with an unrelated charge about making a false document. Police are probing whether the company gave anything to union officials in Queensland to advantage the company and say their investigation is ongoing.
5: The Prime Minister says he doesn't go to the golf club in his local electorate that was promised a multi-million dollar grant at the last election. The ABC has revealed Anthony Albanese was given an honorary membership by the Marrickville Golf Club in Sydney, which he hasn't declared on his register of interests. Last year, the club was promised a $6 million grant through an invitation-only scheme administered by Infrastructure Minister Catherine King. Mr Albanese has told Question Time he wasn't aware he'd been given the honorary membership.
8: In 2012, I've been advised that I got honorary membership. Someone made a decision. I don't have a card. I don't go to the club.
9: Order,
8: but I
9: the
8: make
9: member
8: this
9: for Casey.
8: Point, Mr Speaker. If anyone wants to join, what they need for 2 years' membership is $5.
5: A Victorian appeals judge says a woman accused of owning a slave in Syria would pose an unacceptable risk if released from custody, denying her second attempt at bail. James Oaten reports.
10: Zainab Ahmed allegedly moved

0: to Syria in 2015 with her family to support Islamic State. Her father purchased a Yazidi girl in 2017 and sexually and physically assaulted her for over a year. Ms. Ahmed is accused of being the deputy of the house. Justice James Elliott found the accused posed an unacceptable risk if released. He noted evidence from a forensic psychiatrist stating it was plausible Ms. Ahmed no longer supported Islamic State, but added the expert did not have experience with extremist ideology. He said isolating custody conditions reflected the charges.
1: Pressure is mounting on the federal government to follow the actions of the UK, France and Canada, which have announced they'll ban imports from Israeli settlements in the occupied West Bank. In a joint statement, the three Australian allies said the increase in settler violence in the West Bank poses a direct and urgent threat to the vision for a two-state solution. But Foreign Minister Penny Wong has said Australia isn't pursuing a blanket-style import ban. Former Australian ambassador to a number of Middle East countries, Dr. Bob Bowker, says the pressure is on Australia to explain why.
2: I think it puts a great deal of pressure on the Australian government to explain why it should not proceed along the same lines that the British have taken in regard to the International Court of Justice advisory opinion, declaring that the occupation is illegal.
1: The family of the late Blanche Delpuget have described her as someone who refused to be confined by convention. The widow of former Prime Minister Bob Hawke has died at the age of 82 following complications from influenza. She was an acclaimed author of biographies, novels and essays, with her political biography of Hawke winning her the New South Wales Premier's Award. And to the weather across Victoria, mostly cloudy conditions with isolated showers near and south of the ranges this afternoon, clearing to the east of the state, with snow showers possible above 1,000 metres. A cool day for Victoria tomorrow, dry and sunny in the north, but partly cloudy in the south, with isolated light showers in the southeast during the morning. In Melbourne, a partly cloudy day tomorrow with a top of 15, but mostly sunny on Friday and Saturday. Right now it's 12 degrees. ABC News.
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5: Coming up, what are you doing to help keep your brain sharp? Are you doing puzzles? Are you doing daily fitness? Maybe you've even changed your diet to try and keep yourself sharp as you age. Once upon a time, it kind of felt like a lucky dip whether you develop dementia or not, but the latest science tells us we've got far more control than we previously thought. And Dr. Norman Swan's new book takes a detailed look at all of the science. We're going to talk with him later this half hour to find out what really works. On Lucky Dip History today, to the world of 17th century fashion and the women designers who broke through a very male-dominated industry to become some of the world's first real-life influencers, we will take a look at that damning Rhodes report that proves current annual funding on Rhodes needs to be tripled. Will any political party commit? And our Hump Day quiz is all about fashion through the ages. Do stay with us here on Drive.
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5: First up, though, if you put a banana peel in the red bin, or maybe you've just unwrapped your new couch and all that plastic that came with it, you stick it in the recycling. It's a bit cheeky, but who's going to know, right? Wrong. There are some shires where you can be fined for repeatedly contaminating household waste streams. Southern Grampians Shire has just has been talking about introducing that practice, and Mayor Dennis Heslin explained why to Jeremy Lee from ABC Warrnambool Breakfast this morning.
6: Keep it pretty simple. Someone puts an old typewriter in the green waste bin that goes into the truck. That contaminates the whole truck. Our green waste at the moment transported to a facility, so to clear that green waste, if it's uncontaminated, is roughly 185 a tonne. But a contaminated truck would come in at about 311 a tonne and would go straight into landfill, the entire truckload.
5: Yeah, so someone reportedly put a typewriter in their green bin. You might be wondering then how they actually check for contamination regularly. We've got someone who knows all about that, Dr. Buff.

0: Jasna Mitter is a recycling and sustainable consumption researcher and senior research fellow at RMIT. Bhavna, good afternoon.
1: Good afternoon. Thank you for having me on.
0: Is this common that local government areas are starting to look at fining residents over waste contamination?
1: I think it's still rare to get a fine, while I've heard quite a few other councils considering it or tried it as pilots. But there is a lot of consternation in local councils because they're grappling with contamination a lot. So there's been talk of sensors in the bins to detect if there's soft plastics where there shouldn't be. But yes, there are some radical ideas out there that councils are employing just because there is a lot of pressure on them to provide clean recycling waste streams.
0: And as we heard there, the cost differential from uncontaminated to contaminated is pretty substantial when you're talking about it time and again. And ultimately, that gets paid by the ratepayers regardless.
1: Yes, it does. And I would say the environmental cost is even more, as we are going into this phase where climate change is becoming a much bigger issue than it was a few years back. I mean, look at the weather this year, for that matter. I know that these small changes don't seem like a lot, but they do matter in the long run. However, I do have to say that fines on households might be too much of a measure, too much of a radical measure, because it kind of it's something of an inequality that happens. Sometimes there's knowledge that has not reached households, or there are other conditions, and somehow it's the people that are vulnerable that get fined. And that's where this issue becomes of disadvantage and injustice rather than environmental or cost benefit, for that matter. So that's where I differ from councils, while I completely sympathize with their problem with landfill and recycling.
0: Bhavna, you mentioned sensors in bins. What sort of technology is being rolled out or being trialled around waste and how we monitor it?
1: Yeah, sure. Look, the main one is sensors. Literally, there are sensors that can pick up soft plastics and recycling, exactly like you said, if you dump all your wrapping plastic into the recycling bin. So they have sensors that can tell you that there is soft plastic in that. What I also have heard is all over the world, because my research has been in London and Barcelona as well. In London or in other places in Australia, some of the operators, the waste collectors, would come down and check it themselves. So that becomes a pretty cool way of doing it. I've heard that instead of fines, what councils sometimes do is put a notice there and say, we are not taking this bin today because it's contaminated. Now, I think that's a more gentle way of doing it, of not picking it up because it's contaminating the whole truck load. And I know it'll be a little bit more financial burden on having a person and time burden to have a person check, but I think that's a better idea. I should also say that I know it's not the council's fault, but have you seen how policies and the way we should do recycling is changing? Every 6 months, one day we were collecting soft plastics, one day we were not. Some councils are doing pilots with orange bags that can be used for soft plastics. So there's a bit of confusion there as well.
0: I think you're quite right, Bhavna, because you might move between two local government areas and one has a hard rubbish collection, another doesn't. You might not know, you know, or you might just assume that everybody does.
1: Exactly.
0: You know, those are the sorts of points at which we might get tripped up.
1: Yeah. And, you know, it's just recently that we've had the same coloured bins, for that matter. Otherwise, council to council, even the colour of the bin in which you were putting your recycling or landfill was different, right? Across states, it's still different. A red bin is not a red bin in New South Wales. It's something else. It's not landfill. So those are the kind of changes that are expected from people, from everyone, to be paying attention, but that's consumption labor, right? You're expecting so much labor from people. Also, can I please also say that in terms of hard recycling, in terms of plastics and all of that, we have CDS, which is such a great clean recycling stream. I think
0: that's the container deposit scheme, yeah?
1: Yes, yeah. Yes. So you have that scheme where you get your 10 cents back, but at least it's a clean recycling stream. Yep. Maybe that should be expanded to include more and more materials in that. So there's lots of ways of expanding this without coming down on households so hard, I feel.
0: Do you think we are getting better at it, and that perhaps technology could help councils reclaim more of that cleaner waste?
1: I feel technology has its limitations. Mm-hmm. I feel that it is having more engagement with households that is going to help. Yes, we could have more recycling streams. Sometimes that works better. Having shared waste infrastructure, that works better. And actually setting down what the rules are, maybe by the state or the federal government, so that the whole country can follow it, might be one way to do it. There's no silver bullet, unfortunately. For those of us who've been working in this field, that's what we found, that it's standardization is key, but we need flexibility within that standardization as well.
0: Indeed. Bhavna, really good to talk with you. Thank you so much.
1: Thank you. Thank you so much for having me.
0: Dr. Bhavna Mehta is a recycling and sustainable consumption researcher. Now, she thinks fining people for repeatedly contaminated bins is a step too far. What do you think? 1300 303 468. Are penalties the way to go if people just repeatedly don't get it right? I mean, if you're putting a typewriter in a green bin, surely people know not to do that, right? You can text me on 0467 842 722.
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0: Coming up, there are all sorts of things that we are being told to do to keep our brains agile as we age. Look, you may be trying a whole bunch of things yourself, and I'd like to hear about what you are doing. A new book has come out. Dr. Norman Swan, who you will know from right here at the ABC, has written a book called The Brain Cliff. It looks at all of the science to find out what actually does work. We're going to catch up with him next. What are you doing to keep your brain healthy and agile? Give me a call.

0: That is the Sunny Boys alone with you. I hope you were singing along too. 19 past three. You're on ABC Victoria. G'day, Prue Bentley here with you through till six this evening. Look, just on the issue of contaminated waste. So when people put the wrong things in their bins at their curbside pickup, and the trend towards councils starting to fine repeat offenders. Do you think it's a good idea? 1300 303 468. Thanks to the caller who rang, did not want to go to air, but just wanted to tell us they got a letter from their local council saying that the for on the bins, reminding them of their waste collection responsibilities. It said, don't put your bins out more than 24 hours beforehand, at least a metre clear of any objects or other bins, ensure the lid is closed. And then there was a little threat at the bottom of a $500 fine. So councils clearly are getting pretty serious about this. What's been your experience? Give us a call, 1300 303 468. We're about to talk about how to keep your brain healthy as you age. John's in. Donald, what are you doing, John?
1: Well, I get up about 6 o'clock every morning. I get the paper delivered and I sit down for about 2 hours and I do every Sudoku and crossword, cryptics, the whole box and dice in the papers every morning. That goes till about 10, half past 10, depending on how hard they are. And then I go and do what I've got to do and what I've got to do around the house and whatever. And it just happens that when I sit down for a beer at 3 o'clock, it's when you're on. But I enjoy listening to you. But see, the other thing about the mind, and this is, it's been proven through research that Collingwood supporters' minds last longer than Carlton's, and especially Essendon.
0: So, John!
1: And I'm a Collingwood supporter, so
0: I'm controversial. Hey, John,
1: I'll just keep going.
0: I could see that.
1: Other people that we probably know between us, so get them to start studying so their mind doesn't give out on them.
0: All right, John, I'll get them onto the Sudokus. Thank you very much for that. I'm going to test that theory with my next guest. Maybe you, like John, you're doing all sorts of things to protect your brain health. Do tell me what you are doing, because we are all worried about our brains declining as we age. And this sort of felt like this lucky dip once upon a time, whether you would get cognitive decline or even dementia as you age. But apparently the latest science is telling us we have a lot more control over it than we previously thought. In his new book, The Brain Cliff, How to Stay Away from the Edge, Dr. Norman Swan has collected all the latest research on the aging brain. He's also interviewed people he refers to as cognitive superagers to uncover the secrets of staying sharp into old age. So tell me, what are you doing? Dr. Norman Swan is with you now to maybe put us straight. Hello, Norman.
2: Hi, Prue. Clearly, I'm sorry to go, but the last caller is wrong. It's the blues you've got to go for.
0: Is that scientifically proven?
2: You know, randomised controlled, double-blind controlled trial.
0: Oh, well, I'm glad to hear it. So how much of this is actually in our control?
2: A lot. So why I called it the brain cliff is that the brain, it's this idea that we have in our heads that we're heading towards cognitive decline. And it starts in our 40s. You go to a party and you see somebody you went to school with and you drag your partner over to introduce them. And just as you're about to introduce them, you can't remember their name. Or you do a deal with your partner that when I take you to the party, if I don't introduce you to somebody, I can't remember their name. You walk into the kitchen and you can't remember why you're in the kitchen. That is not the brain cliff. That is just, you know, the lapses of daily life. You've got a lot on your mind and so on, but that is not the brain cliff. But we start to fear that we're tipping over the edge, and that is this cliff. And the reason I've called it the brain cliff and focusing on that is that it's a very different beast, if you like, than cognitive function overall. Okay. So cognitive function, that's how well your brain works, how you think, your memory and so on, from your 20s on, that's very genetic. I mean, okay, yes, if you go to university and you do lots of education, you can, you give yourself the best chance, but that's very genetic. The brain cliff, where you might fall off the edge and at the bottom of the cliff is maybe dementia. I don't want to stigmatize dementia, but that's what people fear. That is only 24% genetic. So 75% is either the environment or in your own hands.
0: I mean, and that is huge. That's so different to what I think we all thought previously. You also interviewed a whole bunch of people you called cognitive super agers. Who were they and what did you learn from them?
2: So I deliberately chose people who were incredibly different in terms of their life story. So what a cognitive superager is somebody over the age of 85, I mean, the oldest person I interviewed was 110, but over 85, whose mind's working, whose cognitive function is round about the level of somebody who's 40 on average. And when you do a brain scan on them, although these people hadn't had brain scans, but when you do brain scans and research, their brain looks like a 40-year-old person's brain. It looks young. So these are people doing remarkable things. So I deliberately chose people from around the world with very different stories. The 94-year-old woman in southern Japan who still works in a McDonald's, but as sharp as anything, memory really great. The 110-year-old uniting minister who still conducts services and occasionally teaches kids at Scotch College in Melbourne, to the 95-year-old mathematician, woman who taught Mick Jagger statistics at London School of Economics, developed the algorithm that distributes Australian candidates on the lower house ballot for general elections, and so on.
0: Sorry to interrupt there, Norman. I noticed she was actually born here in regional Victoria in Colac, which is wonderful,
2: right.
0: Too.
2: Mm. Exactly. And she taught maths at Melbourne University until quite recently, until about 5 years ago.
0: So was there something that was uniform across all of these people?
2: 100%. So there was as different could be. Underneath, they were all the same. And here are the things that were similar across the board. One is they ate modestly. They weren't all on the, for those listeners to statewide who listen to Watch That Rash, they weren't all eating the Mediterranean diet. One was, but that was because of his ethnic origins. But they were eating modestly. They all took exercise, but they weren't bashing themselves out at the gym. They were just, they would take a significant walk each day, that sort of thing. They responded to stress the same way. And this is a remarkable feature. And this has been duplicated in international research into cognitive superagers. So it's not that they didn't have stress. One person I interviewed had escaped the Lebanese civil war with his family. And that's a lot of stress. But they tend to get over it. They shrug their shoulders. They don't ruminate. They solve the problem and move on. So rumination is this, thoughts that go round and round in your head that just don't get you anywhere. They're unproductive. Why did I say that to that person? What if I'd said that? Blah, blah, blah, blah. And they can't get it out of your head. Turns out that rumination is brain toxic. And I'll explain why some of this is important and how it ties into what happens to your brain as the years pass in a minute. And the other thing is, and there's not going to be a single listener to Statewide who's going to like what I'm about to say, that's similar to all those people, they don't drink.
0: They don't drink.
2: They don't drink. I mean, the lady in southern Japan, she likes the occasional beer. It's not that they don't drink at all. They're not, fastidious about that, but they barely drink at all. It was remarkable across the board. And so then, how do you explain that, those things, given that genes aren't a strong part of this story in terms of going over the cliff, over the brain cliff? So one of the fundamental things that I try to do in the brain cliff is change the way you think about the years going by, because we tend to compare ourselves to how we were in our 20s. And one researcher that I quote quite a lot in the book, Professor Maureen Irish, who's a neuroscientist at the University of Sydney, gets very angry when researchers and others compare people's cognitive function to the 20s, because she reckons that, in fact, cognitive function improves as you get older in many ways. And what we should talk, and when you compare yourself to somebody in their 20s, you start to think, like we've been talking about so far, as about cognitive decline, about deficit. And rather than that, what I do in the brain cliff is talk about your brain changing, not declining, but changing. And when you understand how the brain changes, then you understand why these cognitive superagers, who, by the way, that is not a rare phenomenon. Researchers reckon that about 40% of people aged over 85 fit that bill. So it's, you know, these are not, you know, 1 in 10,000
0: people.
2: They're
0: not needles in haystacks.
2: No, they're not.
0: Norman, I just want to pause you there because I do want to ask you about a bunch of things, including hobbies and, you know, social activities and things. But I just want to take this call. Josh is in Marlow Plains. Josh, you wanted to tell us what you're doing with your brain to keep yourself healthy.
3: Sure, just listening to Dr. Swan, I think I should be the smartest person around, but sure you're not. Look, about 10 years ago, I joined a band again, and, you know, we used to be very happy that we could remember 6 or 8 songs, but now I think I've got 40 or 50 songs sort of locked away in the memory banks, although, you know, when it comes to performing live, they all seem to disappear out of your mind. But I definitely think that daily routine of learning and then adding to what you've learnt and then going back and relearning things that may have slipped off is a great way to just keep that brain ticking along. I've also, in the last 5-6 years, sort of stopped drinking alcohol on them. Eat Mediterranean diet as is. So as you say, maybe I am super smart, but maybe if I was in my 20s, it would all come to something.
2: How old are you?
0: Sorry, go on.
2: How old are you?
3: 56.
2: Well, I have to say, Prue, that you are doing the right things, because when you... And really, I don't want to criticise people who just fold in. The early caller, who was doing Sudoku for 2 hours in the morning, I'm afraid, is not doing anything about the brain cliff. All you're getting good at is cryptic crosswords and Sudoku. It's actually not helping your brain that much. But what you're doing is, because you've heard use it or lose it. Well, in fact, with the brain, forget use it or lose it. You've got to stretch it to keep it. And exercise it. Same way as if, for example, you were doing physical training to strengthen your muscles. You know, you've never done it before. You start at 2 kilograms, you go to 4, you go to 6, and so on and so forth. You've got to progress. It's the same with the brain.
3: And I've heard you talk about that before, and I think you're dead on. I think part of it is also designing your exercise program, where you're constantly trying to find something new to challenge yourself, regardless of whether it's sort of cardio or whether it's sort of resistance training. But both have put you in different directions. So if each time you're trying to train yourself to get a bit better at each of those disciplines, that surely feeds back into your mental.
2: But what you're doing in the band is you're interacting with your fellow players. You're learning new tunes. You're extending your physical skills and your cognitive skills, interacting with people. And when you have a gig, you're also interacting with the audience. You're exercising and stretching just about every part of your brain and making this scaffolding, which I was going to get onto with Prue in a minute, the scaffolding that your brain builds out as you get older, where you really want your whole brain working as well as it possibly can, you're fitting the bill.
0: Well, Josh, you are on your way to being a cognitive super ager. No. Thank you very much for that. I was so struck by this in your book, Norman. And Josh has just exemplified it really in that sense that it's not just about, I don't know, playing every day. It's about learning new things. And, you know, you were saying, yeah, you can do the same activities every day, but actually to keep that sharpness, it's about challenging your brain, stretching it, maybe learning a totally new skill.
2: It's high cognitive demand, pulling things through. Because how your brain changes is... Sure, when you're in your 20s and you're doing a task that you may be trained to do, you might just be using one side of your brain. 10 or 15 years later, you're doing the task just as well. In fact, probably better, but you're using the other side of your brain as well. And then after maybe another 10 years, it moves around to the front of your brain, to a part of your brain called the prefrontal cortex. So, and it's the scaffolding that I'm talking about, like building a building. And you're doing it, when you do it successfully, you're recruiting the whole brain. So cognitive superagers are using their whole brain to do this stuff. And the prefrontal cortex, this bit at the front of your brain, is really important. And anything that messes with your prefrontal cortex messes with the scaffolding and your cognitive function. So where do you ruminate? you ruminate in your prefrontal cortex. Oh. Where do you experience depression? Prefrontal cortex. What part of your brain does alcohol mess up? Your prefrontal cortex. So all this starts to add up. And what you've got to do is optimize your brain and allow it to change as well as it can.
0: Norman, I could probably talk with you all day, but we are out of time. I'm going to just encourage people to get a copy of your book because you step this. I mean, there is so much in this book. We couldn't even, you know, scratch the surface, really, I think. But there is a lot of research in there that you have done about what does work and what doesn't. But just before I let you go, what are the things that you do for your brain?
2: Well, since researching the book, I don't drink. I mean, I never drank much, but I certainly drink very sparingly. So I wouldn't have a glass of wine every night. I mean, so I reduced my alcohol intake from an already quite low level. I have boosted. There's a thing called the Mind Diet, which is a Mediterranean diet plus berries, yogurt, and things like that. So I've boosted. I kind of eat the Mind Diet, which is a lot of fresh greens, leafy greens, and so on. And I probably push the exercise a bit harder because you need brain plasticity to get that scaffolding working, and exercise induces brain plasticity. So those are just some of the things that I do.
0: Okay. Well, it's definitely got us started on our way. Thank you so much for sharing just a piece of that expertise. Plenty more in the book. Thank you again.
2: My pleasure, Prue. Thanks for having me on.
0: Dr. Norman Swan is the author of The Brain Cliff, How to Stay Away from the Edge. Oh, Ben's just asked, I just wondered if learning new poems helps at all. I love learning poems and it's challenging. Ben, I would imagine that Dr. Norman Swan would tell you it ain't going to hurt. I think if you love doing it and it is challenging, probably keep on doing it. What poems? What poems do you like learning? I'd love to hear a bit more about that. In text 0467842722. Damien in Woodside North says, I recently repaired the genealogy research computer for a local 99-year-old. I warned her that the computer was getting a little old, but she said she only needed it for another 12 months or so. I told her she was kidding herself and that she was better than many of the younger folks in the community. Keeping active really does help. So all of those things, I think, will go towards making you a cognitive super ager. But if you want to know more, you will need to get yourself a copy of The Brain Cliff, How to Stay Away from the Edge. It's at bookshops, but also it will be in your local library if you want to borrow it there. 22 minutes to 4 on Statewide Drive. Farrellise is in Ararat. Hi, Farrellise.
4: Good afternoon.
0: I understand you write poetry to stay sharp.
4: Well, I don't know if that's why I started writing it. It was more just enjoying doing it.
0: Do you think it does help you stay sharp?
4: I don't know. That's for other people to judge.
0: Fair enough. Fair enough. How do you kind of test that, though? Do you have to check in with people as you get older, Farrellise, that, you know, that you're still sharp?
4: I haven't had anyone comment about it, but people ask me, how do I write this poetry? And I say, I don't know. I just get an idea and it comes.
0: Oh, very good. Well, see, I mean, that's probably a good sign. No news is good news, don't you think?
4: Yes. Well, I think if you had a caring family and they noticed a problem, they would probably say something or suggest getting it checked out.
0: Yeah. Well, keep doing that poetry, Farrellise. It must be doing you some good. 1300 303 468. We are going to be talking history very shortly too. We've got a terrific subject coming up, and it's all about the history of fashion, specifically 17th century fashion. Now, I know that sounds very, very niche, but actually it is an extraordinary story that you're not going to want to miss. 1300 303 468 is my number if you want to join the conversation this afternoon. We'll play our hump day quiz before 4 o'clock. It's all about the history of fashion too, if you want to test your mettle on that and win yourself a little prize. We have been also talking today about this move by many councils, and Southern Grampians is the latest to consider doing this, which is fining repeat offenders who are putting the wrong things in their waste bins, in maybe their recycling or in their green waste bin. Peter's in Daylesford. Hi, Peter. What do you think about this?
5: Hello. Yeah, I want to talk about environmental matters. You spoke about this sort of thing last week, similar subject matter, how the government put $21 million and then admitted on that it's a waste of money. Now the EPA was going to put in another $11 million to try and catch people.
0: Oh, this is this dumping?
5: Yeah, but what I'm thinking, like, if they want to find people and make it, I mean, people should do the right thing, but if they're going to find people, it's only going to encourage more dumping.
0: Mm. What do you think works, though, if people are repeatedly putting the wrong thing in their bins? We did have that suggestion from Buffner that maybe they put a sign on your bin and say, well, we're not taking your bin until you get it right.
5: Well, they could do that, I suppose, but when you're talking, you had the lady on before talking about sustainability and human waste. I mean, our water authorities, Central Highlands Water, currently are discharging out of their sewage farms into natural water courses.
0: Okay.
5: Everybody's asleep on that matter. Maybe you should have a program on that. I mean, they've been doing it for years and years and years, and we have blue-green algae bloom. Their sewage farms are overloaded, and they say, oh, it's because we've had so much rain, they've got to let it go, but they've got cut-off drains before they're holding lagoons anyway, so it's only just like a bit of a smoke and mirrors thing.
0: So well, Peter, look, we'll have a look into it. Stay on the line there. I want you to get some more details for my producer, please, and we will take a look at that, if that is indeed an issue that we need to cover. 1300 303 468 is my number if you want to join the conversation this afternoon. Maybe you want to tell me what you're doing to keep your brain sharp as you age. I know a lot of us, we do get a little bit worried, and Dr. Norman Swan said it's totally normal when you go to a place and you meet someone that you've met before and you forget their name. That's certainly resonating with me, I have to say. Apparently, totally normal. That is not the brain cliff. But there are things that we can do to keep our brains really healthy, really agile as we age, as he said. A lot in the book, and a lot that you know too. So tell me, 1300 303 468 is my number. What are you doing to keep sharp? You can text 0467 842 722.

0: Well, that is Bonnie Pointer, and heaven must have sent you at 4:15. You're on ABC Victoria. Great to have your company this afternoon. Coming up a little later, we're going to take a look at that Auditor General's report into Victoria's roads. You and I know it. The roads are terrible. But the Auditor General has now taken a good look and found, well, really, that what we've been saying all along is right, and that actually way more money than either political party has pledged would be needed to get those roads up to scratch. We're going to chat about that a little bit later on. Tell me what you're seeing, 1300 303 468. Let's take a look back, though, because each week on a Wednesday, we like to do a little deep dive into history. And if you follow the goings-on of the royals, you will know that they are always very fashionable. The world over, royals have always been trendsetters, but new research has found that the fashion designers who clothed six queens between 1603 and 1714, so really the large part of the 17th century, were able to break into the male-dominated fashion trade. And this royal patronage turned some of them into the original influencers, propelling a few all the way to celebrity. To tell us all about that is Dr. Sarah Bendall, a dress historian who led the research. And she is here to open the ledgers and spill the secrets on the women who dressed the crown. Dr. Sarah Bendall, good afternoon.
1: Hi, how are you going?
0: I'm good. Let's set the scene first. Let's go back to the early 1600s. Who was making the clothes for the queen, and why was it such a closed shop for women?
1: Yeah, so a lot of people are actually very surprised when I tell them that the dressmaker didn't exist at the start of the 17th century. So it was male tailors that were making garments for men and women. And this is because the garment trades were an artisanal trade. So you had to do a 7-year apprenticeship, and women weren't allowed to be apprenticed. So it was only men that were allowed to work professionally and be part of a guild, which is kind of a historical version of a trade union, if you want to say, that had the interests of the workshops and the artisans in mind. So yeah, women weren't allowed to be professionally apprenticed. Of course, women did work, as they always have, behind the scenes, not being recorded. But it's this really interesting shift that happens in the 17th century in Europe, particularly in England, which is the focus of my research, and France.

0: interesting things happen, though, particularly in somewhere like London. You have the Great Fire of London in the 1660s, and that devastates the city, and that's where all these guilds are. So people start to move outside of the royal sort of mile of the city. Sorry, not the royal mile, the square mile of the city, the medieval city, and they start to set up shops. And you don't have to be part of a guild when you're in the West End or when you're in Middlesex, which is a new suburb at the time. So women just start to set up their own businesses and the guilds can't stop them. And so that's where a lot of the women that I've looked at are working.
1: How did they then become involved in clothing royalty?
0: Yeah, it's a really interesting story. So the royals, as they still do now, they have their own household. So the king, the queen, their children. So each royal has their own household, and that's an administrative unit, basically. And within that, they have something called the Office of the Robes. And so that is the department that controls their clothing. And, you know, dress is important. We all get up and get dressed every day, and it's really important for royalty. And also part of the way that they justified being royalty, right? Wasn't just because they were ordained by God, but because you had to look the part. You had to look like a royal. And so a lot of money, as it still does now, went into looking like royalty. And so a lot of the stored wealth was actually clothing. And this is also a period where clothing is very, very expensive. You know, like a common person would have only had a handful of outfits, if that. So there's this administrative department, and at the for Elizabeth the First, say, for example, she has a whole wardrobe and there's people that just work for her wardrobe. But by the end of the 17th century, you've got sort of commercial mercantile networks, merchants are becoming, the middle class is becoming a thing. And actually one of the big changes that happened is so Sarah Churchill, the Duchess of Marlborough. So if anyone's seen the film The Favourite, Sarah Vice plays her. She is Queen Anne's mistress of the robes, and she totally changes the way that this department works. So she actually makes it so you can't buy a place and, you know, be appointed as the royal tailor or the royal dressmaker. She wants to play the market. She wants to get the best deal. She wants to have be agile and be able to patronize whoever she wants. So she sort of changes, and that's when we see a real boom in the amount of women that are being patronized by the Queen. But it sort of starts a bit before that as well.
1: You're listening to Dr. Sarah Bendall, who's a dress historian and author with the Australian Catholic University, and you've written a terrific book about this period, The Women Who Clothed the Stuart Queens. And you have called the Stuart Queens the OG, the original influencers. Why is that?
0: Yeah, so there's you know, my reason for writing this book is was primarily because I wasn't as interested in the royalty. I mean, you know, they're the ones that get a lot of attention in history. I was interested in the people working behind the scenes, so making their clothes, caring for their clothes. These sort of people who are, some of them are aristocratic and they're doing work. So the mistress of the robes is a position, and it's still a position now. Queen Camilla has a mistress of the robes. So they're usually elite women, but you know, you have other women who are household servants, or tradespeople. And so that's who I was interested in. And so I was really looking at these royal accounts to get to these ordinary, everyday people who otherwise have sort of been a bit forgotten by history. And it was when I was doing that that I suddenly realized, you know, these people weren't just being patronized. Some of them become celebrities in their own right. And part of that is because they are being patronized by queens and elite women like Sarah Churchill.
1: What did it mean to be a celebrity back in those days when it came to fashion?
0: Yeah, so this is where it's really, really interesting. So some people might have heard of a marchand de mode in France, Marie Antoinette's marchand de mode called Rose Bertin. So she is sort of touted as being this first celebrity. You know, if you went to Paris in the 1770s and you mentioned her name, everyone would know who she was. And they would know that she was Marie Antoinette's sort of fashion merchant. But what I found is this is happening in London a century earlier. So one of the women that I write about, her name is Elizabeth Graydon, and she's actually called the famous woman in the Mall. So in Pall Mall, who sells headdresses. So she ends up, once I sort of found her name and ended up doing a bit of finding more information about her, she has

0: letters with Sarah Churchill. She's going to Sarah Churchill's house and having tea. The Queen dines at her shop in Pall Mall. So she becomes almost like a bit of a celebrity. So if you had have said, like, I, you know, I'm going to Elizabeth Graydon's in the Mall, people would have known who you were going to. And the fact that the Queen will go to her shop and dine with her, obviously is sort of catapults her into celebrity status.
1: Do you think this changed things forever in that trajectory? Did women then start to become far more active in the fashion and the design space?
0: Yeah, without a doubt. So there is the really significant change that happens in the 17th century. And sort of my book is sort of talking about that and showing how elite women are part of that. I don't think that women would have been able to break through into this male-dominated space. So it's a bit weird for us to think of, I mean, fashion still is quite male-dominated. Think of all the big designers at the fashion houses, usually they're men. But, you know, women, it was very, you know, women did the grunt work a lot of the time, but they were not sort of like the face of the fashion makers. And so I think it is the Queen's deciding, you know what, I don't want a male tailor, I want a female dressmaker, called a mantua maker at the time, really helps these women. So some of these women, I found their client lists and the ledgers, and, you know, they range from having queens to sort of, you know, Mrs. Smith in the Park as their clients. So this sort of really helps them, and I think it really helps women to cement a space. So a trade called a milliner, which we now know to be primarily like a hat maker. In this period, they make hats, but they also sell fashionable accessories. So they sort of have a bit more of a wider range. So at the start of the 17th century, that's a male profession. By the end of the 17th century, that's a female profession.
1: Wow.
0: And so this really interesting shift, yeah, happens in the 17th century. And it's because women like Elizabeth Graydon become such a recognizable face of millinery that, you know, there are still some male milliners, but really women want to go to these famous female milliners to get there.
1: It becomes far more fashionable. Hey, Sarah, this is a fascinating book. It's called The Women Who Clothed the Stuart Queens. In just a moment, we are going to do our hump day quiz, and it's all about the history of fashion. I want to give out the first question, see if we can get somebody on the line, 1300 303 468, to play our hump day quiz. And the first question is this: which fashion designer is famous for introducing the little black dress as a staple of women's fashion? Now, Sarah, you're not allowed to answer this.
0: Okay.
1: It's a multiple choice. You could choose Elsa Schiaparelli, Coco Chanel, Vivienne Westwood, or Mary Quant. So the little black dress, who introduced that? Give me a call, 1300 303 468, if you want to play our hump day quiz today. I've got five questions. If you get one right, you get a prize. It's pretty simple. 1300 303 468. The little black dress, who is famous for introducing it? Sarah, before I let you go, I have I have had a text in saying, do you think the royals own tracky pants? And seeing as you have researched the royals, can you tell me, do you think they do?
0: Well, I mean, I haven't researched the modern royals, but the early modern royals, really, they had informal sort of around the house, kind of informal bedgowns and things like that. So surely they own a pair of track pants just to wear around.
1: I like to think they do, that they're just normal like us.
0: Yeah.
1: Hey, Sarah, thanks so much for telling us this. It's fascinating.
0: Thank you so much for having me.
1: Dr. Sarah Bendall is a dress historian and author at the Australian Catholic University, and her book is called The Women Who Clothed the Stuart Queens. You're on ABC Victoria. A few minutes before 4 o'clock, we're going to try and race through our quiz. Brett's at Barlow. G'day, Brett.
2: How you doing?
1: Oh, I'm really well. Tell me, which fashion designer is famous for introducing the little black dress as a staple of women's fashion?
2: I'm actually pretty confident on this one. She was an innovator and had many famous sayings. And I think it was Coco Chanel that had...
1: You were quite right. It is Coco Chanel. Question one to you. So I just interrupted you with the ding, but it was a good sound. It's a good sound.
2: No. She was fantastic. Changed the way fashion was in the early 20th century.
1: She sure did. Hey, how are you with men's fashion, Brett?
2: Probably not as good.
1: All righty, let me ask you this. The Beau Brummel, one of history's most influential style icons, was best known for popularising what in men's fashion? I'll give you some choices. Was it brightly coloured silk suits? Was it powdered wigs? Was it tailored understated elegance? Or was it military uniforms?
2: The name again, please?
1: Beau Brummel.
2: Beau Brummel.
1: Mm, so we're going back a few hundred years here.
2: Yeah, yeah. I don't know if the wigs are the red herring, but they were pretty flashy. What was the last option?
1: So you've got brightly coloured silk suits, powdered wigs, tailored understated elegance, or military uniforms in men's fashion.
2: I want to go C, but I'm going to go D, military uniforms.
1: Are you sure you want to do that?
2: Okay, I'll go to understated fashion.
1: So I'm just giving you a little help along because you were so close. It is tailored understated elegance.
2: I really wanted to go C, but I thought it was a,
1: It was the move from, you know, those big frock coats that men used to make into suits, those understated. You know how that it sort of happened almost suddenly. Hey, listen, we are actually just fast approaching the 4 o'clock news. Can I get you to hang on the line there, Brett? And we'll keep doing this quiz after the news.
2: Sounds great.
1: Terrific. I've got three more questions. Brett, he's on fire. We're going to finish this after the news. And we are also going to talk about Australian students. Looks like they are failing on the international stage, but are they really?
3: Good afternoon, Nicholas Hines with ABC News. The Australian Islamic Centre says the death of two children in a horror crash in Melbourne's west yesterday afternoon has brought unimaginable sadness to the community. Costa Haritos reports from the Royal Children's Hospital in Melbourne.
4: 11-year-old Osama El-Holi and 7-year-old Sarah El-Holi were killed after the car they were travelling in yesterday rolled near Parwyn on Melbourne's western outskirts. The Australian Islamic Centre has released the children's names with the permission of their families and says it's focusing on supporting them during this difficult time. Five other children remain at the Royal Children's Hospital in a stable condition and have been visited by loved ones today. A 34-year-old woman who was behind the wheel at the time is also recovering from minor injuries as investigators continue their work to determine how the tragic incident unfolded.
3: Police have charged a man over an axe attack in Victoria's East at the weekend that saw three people taken to hospital with life-threatening injuries. 48-year-old man Peter O'Ryan allegedly attacked his brother and elderly parents with an axe in tyres on Saturday and then spent 3 days on the run. He was arrested in the area last night and has now been charged with three counts of intentionally causing serious injury. He appeared briefly in the Latrobe Valley Magistrates Court this afternoon where he didn't make an application for bail. The court heard he has custody management issues due to previous substance use and schizophrenia. A new report says Victoria has a large road maintenance backlog that's only getting bigger. Georgia Linton-Williams reports.
5: The report released by the Auditor-General today says the gap between recorded defects and those repaired more than doubled between January 2025 and June 2026. The report estimates it would cost more than $3 billion per year to maintain roads across the state while replacing the ageing ones. But in recent years, funding has been closer to $1 billion. Minister for Roads, Paul Hamer, says the government has boosted funds.
6: $352 million. To make sure that we can fix 500,000 potholes.
5: The Loddon Mallee region in the state's northwest had the highest number of roads in poor or very poor condition.
3: Federal Energy Minister Chris Bowen says allegations of systemic rorting within the government's solar battery rebate scheme are false. Freedom of Information documents obtained by the ABC have revealed untested tip-offs to the Clean Energy Regulator, including that installers have been fraudulently claiming rebates for incomplete jobs. Shadow Energy Minister Dan Tehan is calling for an independent Senate inquiry into the revelations. But Mr Bowen has told Question Time he receives regular updates on the implementation of the Cheaper Homes Batteries program.
7: I started receiving updates on the implementation of the program on the 1st of July 2025 and have received them regularly. And those updates have shown me that the Manager of Opposition's business's claims of systemic fraud are not true, are a lie.
3: Council in Inner Melbourne will lobby the federal government to temporarily ban smart glasses from being imported into Australia. The city of Yarra has voted to ban glasses with inbuilt cameras from its pools, gyms, playgrounds and childcare centres. It follows Brisbane City Council's recent citywide ban on smart glasses. It

0: public pools. The federal government last month said it had no immediate plans to ban the imports, but Yarra Mayor Stephen Jolly says vulnerable members of the community must be protected.
1: In the wrong hands, in those environments where there's public toilets, lots of kids hanging around, people swimming, they can be misused. Because of the lack of control over these glasses by the federal or state governments, councils have had to step up, and we're following the lead of Brisbane Council, and we're, I think, the second council in Australia now to bring in this ban.
0: Cricket New South Wales says plans to privatise the Big Bash League risks leaving the game financially worse off. Here's National Sport reporter David Mark.
2: Cricket Australia has announced plans to bring private equity into the BBL, starting with the full sale of the Melbourne Renegades by the beginning of the 2027 season. Cricket New South Wales has long opposed privatisation, saying the two clubs it runs, the Sydney Stars and the Sydney Thunder, are both profitable. It says sending profits to external investors threatens the long-term health of grassroots cricket. David Mark, ABC Sport.
0: And weather-wise in Victoria, a few isolated showers are clearing to the east of the state this afternoon. There are snow showers possible above 1,000 metres. Tomorrow, a cool day for the state, dry and sunny in the north with some isolated morning fog and frost, and partly cloudy in the south with isolated light showers in the southeast of the state during the morning. In Melbourne, a cloudy afternoon continuing today, partly cloudy tomorrow with a top of 15, and then some mostly sunny days ahead. Right now, it's 12 degrees.
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5: Great to be with you this afternoon. Question for you. Are Australian students getting dumber? The latest international results have shown Australian high school students have recorded their lowest ever reading and maths scores. There are now calls for an overhaul of the curriculum. But is it really necessary? We'll have more on that in just a moment here on the program. And it is Wednesday. There are so many different cuisines influencing our food culture right now. And because of that, a lot of Aussie classics are slowly being forgotten. Well, for What's for Dinner Wednesday today, Rutherglen-based chef Bryony Bradford wants to know the ones that have begun to disappear, but also the ones you think deserve to be revived. All of that coming up after 4:30.
3: This is ABC Victoria. Have your say.
4: Call 1300 303 468.
5: Before we do anything, though, we do need to finish the quiz. It is our hump day quiz. This is where we do five quick questions to test your mettle. And today it's all about the history of fashion. Brett in Barloo is an unlikely champion so far, Brett.
6: Barwoo, actually, with a W.
5: Okay, look, we're going to have to update that. Thank you very much. Now, you've got two questions under your belt. Question three, which fashion innovation is generally credited to Mary Quant in the 1960s? Is it? I'm not going to give you any hints here, Brett, so you're just going to have to wing it. Is it the trench coat? Is it the miniskirt? Is it the wrap dress or the power suit?
6: The name again, please.
5: Mary Quant from the 1960s.
6: Just going off that era, I'll have to go the miniskirt.
5: Oh, you're quick, Brett. Very good.
6: That previous question, Beau Bramall, I knew I'd read about him before and heard about him. Yeah, he was a prominent dandy.
5: He was a dandy. That's correct. Yes.
6: His life and the way he went about life... nothing understated about that, I would have thought.
5: Yes, although, as I said, it was sort of that transition with men. I mean, you don't see men wearing big frock coats and great big wigs and, you know, those sorts of things anymore. Yep. So, yeah, he really did change things for men. Question four, in the French, what does haute couture mean? Does it mean ready-to-wear fashion, vintage clothing, high-end custom-made fashion, or men's tailoring?
6: Haute couture. I'll go the first one, ready to wear.
5: Not quite right. Hey, Brett, you've managed to pick yourself up a prize, though, and you've given us... you get one, you're right, you get a prize on this show on a Wednesday. We're pretty generous, because

0: Hump day, you know, we're all sort of working our way towards the weekend. You take care. Thank you. Stay on the line and we'll get your details and send you a little something in the mail. Monica, though, at Arcadia has been patiently waiting to pounce. Hello, Monica.
1: Hello, how are you?
0: I'm pretty well. Where is Arcadia?
1: Oh, it's just about 20k south of Shepparton.
0: Okay, beautiful part of the world. Very good. How are you with fashion?
1: Okay, I think.
0: Do you know what haute couture means?
1: Do I have any
0: I'll read out the multiple choice. I'll help you out. Is it ready-to-wear fashion, vintage clothing, high-end, custom-made fashion, or men's tailoring?
1: Custom-made fashion.
0: Well done. It is that high-end custom-made. You have picked yourself up a prize. We're up to the last question, Monica, so you're going to round this out for us.
1: Okay.
0: All I need from you is one of the names of the co-inventors of blue jeans.
1: Levi's?
0: Say that again.
1: Levi?
0: Yeah. Look, I'll take it. Levi Strauss was his name.
1: Strauss, sorry.
0: But you were absolutely on the right track. It was him and also Taylor Jacob Davis who teamed up in 1873 to make blue denim jeans. So there you go. And they're still with us today.
1: Yes, my husband still wears them.
0: The ones from 1873?
1: Oh, probably. He keeps his clothes for a long time. He probably has got a pair from back then. They might not fit him.
0: Oh, never mind. Never. Well, look, you know what? They are supposed to be robust. I guess that's the whole point of them. Hey, Monica, thank you very much for playing with us today.
1: Thank you.
0: On the line. We'll get your details and we'll send you a little prize as well. On a Wednesday, as I say, we do like to have a little fun. Thank you. And for those playing at home as well, yes, that last question, I'll just read out the answer, was Levi Strauss. Which you will probably know the name. And also, where is it? Here. Jacob. Oh, God, I've lost it now. Bear with me, everybody, while I drop everything. Jacob Davis was the tailor. It's 10 minutes past four. Thank you for being patient. 1-300-303-468. We're getting into education in just a moment.
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0: So the results of an international high school reading and maths exam suggest Australia continues to decline in these subjects. There is, though, a slight bump in our science results. 15-year-olds have sat the Program for International Student Assessment, or PISA, since 2000 every year. And the latest paper out today sadly puts us at a new low. But with other similar nations faring even worse, is this actually a cause for concern? Ben Sacco is the director of the Education Economy Consultancy. He's a former school principal. Hi there, Ben.
11: Oh, hey, how are you, Prue?
0: Look, I'm all right. There's been a lot of talk about this today, and certainly there have been a lot of people who are saying, look, we need to overhaul the whole curriculum. This is a damning indictment on the education system. What do you make of it?
11: Well, I mean, there's a lot of commentary when these things, when these things get released. And I'd say that the PISA results are important. We should pay attention to it. They tell us something about what's happening in Australian education, but I'd really say that they don't necessarily tell us why it's happening. So for me and the work I'm interested in, it's the conversation moving to what sits behind the results and what are the conditions contributing to them. I think that's a really important area to start looking at.
0: I've got some people saying, look, what happened after COVID? Clearly, there's got to be some sort of influence on that. Do you think that is right?
11: I mean, it's a difficult one to say. There's a lot of research published, you know, since the COVID time around the, we know we've recognised higher anxiety in community, and we've seen the translation of that in classrooms, greater mental health and physical health challenges, diagnosis. So is there a connection to the COVID era and what that's done? I think, like everybody, we're still trying to look at that, any of that research that comes out. I will say that what's the interesting tension in the

0: user data as I'm sort of working through it myself, 80% of Australian students say that their teacher provides extra help when needed, which is above the OECD average. Mm. Yet the same students report a comparatively high level of noise and disorder. So for me, the question is that if you're getting the support, but we're also increasing in this noise and disorder, what are the conditions in Australian classrooms that are actually providing this kind of outcome from the young people that were part of this?
1: So what you're picking up from this is it's not necessarily the quality of the teaching or any deficit on behalf of the kids involved, it may just be the conditions in classrooms that need to be grappled with.
0: Yeah, exactly. I think we've got a really great profession, and we've seen, in the recent strikes across different states, we see teachers fighting for conditions. We don't. We've always got to improve in the way we go about our business in any sector. But we've seen loud and clear across all the states in Australia through these processes of teacher pay and conditions, for example. Hey, we need conditions to be looked at and improved, and systemic challenges that exist. We need them looked at. And so I actually am really interested in the work around what's causing this kind of disruption that's being talked about. I'm concerned this tag on it's all student behaviour. I think there's more to this than just simply blaming misbehaviour for data. And I think we should be very careful about that. And we've got great teachers doing great things as well. I think there's more to this, and we should look at the conditions, not just the curriculum overhauls.
1: Ben, what do you think we can learn from countries at the top of the list?
0: Well, I mean, it's a great question. In terms of a lot of what some of them seem to be doing is looking at the conditions and getting it right. So whilst there's the pedagogy or there's the clarity around people's roles and how they're delivering the learning, the curriculum, there's also some systemic changes like class sizes, there's the resourcing and the support. Mind you, Prue, we've sort of got to look at the state government system around this, and then compare to different sectors, because we know that state government schools really do deal with some really high need, challenging situations and need the resources to kind of address that and respond to that.
1: Do you think that the curriculum needs to be addressed? As I say, we've been hearing lots of people saying, look, we need to overhaul it completely in light of these results.
0: I always worry, as I think people in the sector do at times, where we sort of have this data drop and then we say, let's throw everything out, to a degree. I mean, I'm not quoting people, but there's this sense of like, have we got everything wrong? I think in my time of 20 years in education, I've always heard this kind of idea of the curriculum has continued to get crowded. There's a lot in there. Let's go back to looking at what do young people need from their teachers to actually master the curriculum they're being taught before they move to the next thing. There's a lot of stuff out there. Jeff Masters is a person of interest. I love watching what he's talking about around young people mastering the curriculum and the content before they move to the next piece, because of the gaps that we're seeing in disengagement over 6 years of disengaged learning and as they fall further behind as curriculum and content accelerates for them every year level, but they're not quite there in mastering it. So the question I've got is, have we moved too fast in the way our system is set up? I think it's again looking at the conditions for our young people and our teachers in this.
1: Ben Sacco's with you. He is an education consultant. He's also a former school principal, so he's been there, he's been in the schools. I did get a text here saying education starts at home. A lot of people seem to ignore that and dump all the blame on schools. Do you think we are expecting too much from schools?
0: I think the balance is out of whack. I think I'm a parent and I'm also a work in education, and I can see both sides. I think we need to, again, encourage the conversation around the home life and what parents can do among the busy schedules of the current way the world works, working, cost of living. We don't have to sort of go on about the pressures that parents deal with. And that's all parents, irrespective of where we might think some parents and their parenting style sit. Parents want to do right by their kids, and the problem is that schools and parents, maybe we haven't got that balance right with systems, and we're a team in this. And again, I think what's causing the disruption, I think we've got to be careful when we look at the measure of classroom disruption with PISA, that we're not just saying we've got young people that need more discipline. Because when you look at the definition of the disciplinary climate, it's actually separate. We conflate the issue of disruption versus young people choosing to actually behave in a way that's actually stopping the flow of learning. So there are areas to look at.
1: It's interesting, because while we've been talking, Rachel in Bendigo got in touch.

0: Gretchen says, my kids go to school with open plan classrooms. They complain of noise, particularly in the maths class, and they find it difficult to concentrate. So it does sound like this is a broader issue.
1: I taught actually across, closed classrooms where you have your own sort of portable and you sat the door versus as well I taught in open classroom environments. I think we've also seen that play out, the conversation politically and across systems of education. Are open plan spaces, and the research has kind of suggested this strongly, or the evidence, if you want to use that terminology for the right reasons, that open plan can create disruption. The other thing is in a science class where you look at the sort of data that's come out around disruption in science, what science class doesn't have a real buzz of working noise from Bunsen mm-hmm. sort of burners to, like kids want to, at that age level, they want to get involved, get excited. There's dialogue, there's fun, there's joy, there's sound. So again, looking at sort of what's causing the perception of disruption, and I've got to be careful about the commentators out there that are sort of trying to target that we've just got these unruly young people in our schools and it's causing everything to go pear-shaped. I think it's let's be sensible about the conditions that are needed to give our teachers and our young people a really good shot at this stuff.
0: So, Ben, if you were advising... sorry, I'm getting a little echo on your phone. If you were advising the Federal Education Minister, Jason Clare, on this, what would you say would be the first thing to look at?
1: I'm sorry if there is echo. Yeah, I'm not sure where it's come from. But look, on one hand, right? Let's say Jason's come, Mr. Education Minister Jason Clare has raised concerns about this screen time. Too much screen time may be contributing. I'd be saying, look at some of the press that's being put out. We've got a learning in the digital world. A section of the PISA results actually showed some serious gains. There's a principle I read about Catherine Edwards. She points to the importance of these capabilities in preparing young people for jobs of the future. So in the learning in the digital world domain, we've actually seen some serious gains, great results with students performing well. I guess my message would be, and I'm sort of thinking about it, holistically, like let's grow and learn and develop from other parts of the world, but let's be careful about sort of copycatting certain things that may not be as evidence-based as they're sort of suggested in terms of other parts of the world.
0: Ben Sacco, thank you so much for your time today.
1: No, you're welcome. Thanks, Drew.
0: Ben Sacco is the Managing Director of Education Economy. He's a former Deputy Principal. Just putting his two cents in about those PISA results today. Just saying that, so these PISA results, they're an international test of OECD countries, and 15-year-olds across those countries sit this test every year, and then we're scored among those countries. In Australia, we had our lowest reading and maths scores ever. So it has raised a lot of questions about that. But of course, one of the big things that they were talking about is the results of those distraction and disruption in the classroom, thinking maybe that might have contributed. What do you think? 1-300-303-468. Shout out to Vince and Vince's son in Sale. Thank you very much for that feedback. Very good point. It's 22 past four here on ABC Statewide Drive. My number is 1-300-303-468. Just a moment, you're going to meet a best-selling author who's coming to Victoria with her new book. And it's all about returning to a place where you spent time as a young person. Maybe it wasn't the best place to be. What's it like going back?
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0: Bringing you a bit of Benson Boone a little bit later. Great track coming up here for you. And on What's for Dinner Wednesday, what are the traditional Aussie cuisines, the traditional Aussie meals and dishes that used to be everywhere and now you just barely see them? Are you happy that they're disappearing, they're declining, or are there some you'd like to revive?

0: 5. Resoles, I'm pointing at you. Do you think it's time to bring them back? 1300 303 468 is my number. What's for dinner Wednesday coming up after 4:30? I do want to know too, is there a place or a part of the landscape anywhere in the world that you feel has shaped you? Maybe it was somewhere you spent time as a young person. What's it like when you go back? Holly Ringland is a writer, storyteller, and also TV presenter, because you might remember her from the ABC TV show Back to Nature. She's just released her new novel, The World Beneath Her Feet. She's heading to Victoria next week on her book tour. Hi there, Holly.
1: Hello, Prue.
0: Your book is sort of all about going back to a place that shaped someone in different types of ways. Why did you want to explore that?
1: You know, Prue, I'm talking about this a lot at the moment, being on tour. And the thing that I've heard myself say, in the way that sometimes truths come to us when we are the very last to know them about ourselves, is that I lived away from the land that shaped me and raised me for about 20 years. And it was coming home to Yugambeh Bundjalung country, the Gold Coast, to film Back to Nature, actually, that brought me home from that time away and brought me home altogether, because of course the pandemic happened and I was grounded very happily in Australia. I couldn't go back to the UK where I was living at the time. Little did I know that one of the ways that my subconscious was perhaps processing that was that I got an idea about a woman that was called home to the place that made her and what coming home would mean to face both that landscape and the people who made her who she was. So that's where it all came from in me, I think.
0: So in this book, Maggie is the character. She's
1: Maggie,
0: gone
1: yes.
0: to life. I mean, this is a really familiar story. Young people, they effectively escape their family in so many ways. Sometimes they just go to the nearest city. Sometimes they go halfway across the world, you know. And when I say escape, I mean that loosely. It might just be to explore or get adventure. But sometimes it is about finding that distance with their family and the place that they grew up. Coming back can be really dislocating, though, can't it?
1: So much so. And I think in Maggie's case, as the main character of this story, she thinks that she is leaving the place that made her. In her case, it's a fictional town called Topaz Valley that's set in the very real location of the Queensland, the southeast Queensland hinterland. And in her case, she thinks that she is leaving family and friends that she has hurt and betrayed. But of course, over the duration of her time living away and building a totally new life on top of the life that she left behind, part of that dislocation when she returns, it's an inheritance that calls her back to Australia. She really starts to suspect and figure out that all this time she hasn't been able to face herself. It's that leave to deal with something that's too big to face yourself with, combined with the great decision-making capabilities we have perhaps in late teenagehood, you know?
0: Yeah. Some of the impromptu decisions that we make.
1: Indeed.
0: That we have to then come to terms with a little bit later down the track. So, how much of this, I mean, you've told me a little bit about your story, but how much of this book is very much almost memoir or personal experience?
1: Definitely not like almost memoir, but all of my novels are written from 100% emotional truth. You know, there is experiences that I've lived and had emotionally and emotional recall throughout my life that goes into all of the stories that I write. Again, it's kind of one of those things that's not fully conscious. I figure that out maybe after the fact, after it's written, and wonder why my soul has felt like it's gone through a mincer to put the story on the page. But that's also perhaps why the story feels vivid to me, and maybe it's why readers give me the great gift of telling me that the story feels vivid to them too, that it does come from that true place inside emotionally.
0: So you're listening to Holly Ringland. She's a writer, storyteller and TV presenter. Her new book is called The World Beneath Her Feet. And Holly, you're coming to Victoria very shortly for a tour to speak with readers. People might be thinking, I know that name. I know that name. Your debut novel, The Lost Flowers of Alice Hart, that was adapted into a smash hit TV series starring Sigourney Weaver. How surreal is it to see characters and scenes, you know, on the television with somebody like Sigourney Weaver in those roles?
1: I mean, Prue, it filmed, I think we were in production in 2021, and I visited the set. I didn't have anything to do with the adaptation, really, but I visited the set for about a month while it was filming. And then it came out in 2023. It premiered on global streaming. And we're in 2026. It's no less surreal, Prue. Mm. It's like looking at the sun. I mean, I will always be living with and processing, standing on set and seeing Sigourney Weaver walk past in a costume of a character I made up sitting in my pants at home alone, writing a story in Microsoft Word that I never dared to believe would see the light of day. And then she looked up and waved at me. I mean, if anyone has any tips on how to ever process that, wide open, right here.
0: Well, look, if this book gets optioned for TV or a film, who would play Maggie?
1: Oh, my God, we don't have long enough. I don't know.
0: You need to have a long list and then a short list, don't you, Holly?
1: Yeah, I mean, maybe. But again, it's like I can't even dare to imagine. It's like, yeah, it really is like looking at the sun.
0: Well, I feel, Holly, that with your track record, I suspect you're going to come to Victoria, you're going to be talking with audiences. I would imagine someone's going to ask that question. So get yourself a little long list at least to start with.
1: Thank you for the top tip. Received.
0: I just know people will want to know because it tells you a lot about a person.
1: That's true.
0: Look, congratulations on the book and welcome to Victoria in advance. I'll give out the details. So if people do want to come down and have a chat with you, they may have read the book. They might be able to pick it up as well at those events as well. But thank you so
1: wonderful.
0: Much.
1: Wonderful. Oh, my absolute pleasure. Thank you for having me. I can't wait to come. I'm doing 5 events in Victoria. So very excited. Yeah. Thank you.
0: Holly Ringland, writer, storyteller, TV presenter. Her new book is called The World Beneath Her Feet. You may have caught on television or in book form The Lost Flowers of Alice Hart, her debut novel. She's going to be in Ballarat on the 14th of September at the Good Shed, with friend of the show and the book doctor here in Ballarat, Renee Price. In Melbourne, she'll be at the Cinema Nova, Geelong, the Geelong Library and Barwon Heads, Friday the 18th of September. You can head to hollyringland.com for full details. But yes, that story, leaving home, leaving that place that made you, and then coming back after many decades. I know it rings true for a lot of people, doesn't it? 1-300-303-468 is my number if you want to get in touch here on the program. Maybe you want to tell me, like Ashley has done, about the old school Aussie dishes that are slowly being forgotten. They're being dropped off pub menus in favour of other things. Yes, we've got a lot of different options these days. But are there some you wish would have a revival? Now, I've mentioned rissoles. I think we're all big fans of rissoles here on the drive show here. Do they need to make a comeback? 1-300-303-468 is my number if you want to get in touch. Bryony Bradford's going to join us very shortly to talk through some of hers. Let's get the latest in traffic first, Transport Victoria.
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3: G'day there, Chris Miller from Transport Victoria. A look at the V-Line network this afternoon sees trains running on time, but a reminder we will see coaches replacing services tonight on both the Bendigo line and the Gippsland line as maintenance works continue. That is due to wrap up tonight. Before you travel, hit the V-Line website. On the roads up in the north, Murray River Road set to close tomorrow between Granier and Walwa. Some big bridge works underway there. The detour is long, so just follow the signs, but make sure you allow plenty of extra travel time. In the northeast in Bandiana, the Kiewa Valley Highway sees reduced increased speed limits around Tools Road for road surface damage. Same on the Golden Valley Highway in Tallygroupner, just near Zearest Road. Road damage there sees the speed limit at 60 kilometres an hour. Out towards the east, Clyde Five Ways Road in Devon Meadows is closed in both directions at the South Gippsland Highway through till October for intersection upgrade works. You can use Berwick Cranbourne Road and Five Clyde Ways Road to get around that one. Out to the west, no real problems out there with the Western Highway moving well through Ballarat out towards Horsham and Nil. We've got an eastbound lane closed as you head southwest, however, on the Princess Highway in Birragurra, just near Price's Lane. Got a collision there, in fact, with emergency crews on site. So speed set to 40 kilometres an hour. Just drive to the conditions. If you notice anything else, call the statewide drive team, 1300 303 468.
0: Thank you very much, Chris. It's What's for Dinner Wednesday coming up next. All right, those Aussie classics, they seem to be dropping off those menus. What needs to come back? Give me a call, 1300 303 468.

0: good tea. Indeed, it's time for What's for Dinner Wednesday, and my guest today is Bryony Bradford, head chef at Jones Winery in Rutherglen. Bryony, good to have you back.
1: Hi. Thank you. Good to see you too.
0: So today you want to talk about those Aussie classics that are kind of disappearing, because I mean we've got so many different cuisines that are influencing our food culture now, and that's wonderful. We've got lots and lots of different choices, but there are a lot of things that we used to have as staples sort of 20, 30, 50 years ago. You just don't see them much anymore. And I've been talking about rissoles. I very rarely see that on menus or even made at home. Do you think it's worth reviving or saving some of these dishes?
1: I think so. They're part of our history and they are pretty delicious at the same time. I grew up on them and my mum would still make them for my dad every now and again. Rissoles with bacon gravy and onion, bacon and onion gravy. My dad loves it.
0: So keeping it alive. I like to hear that, Bryony.
1: Yeah, absolutely.
0: But what are some of the others that you have? I mean, you're a chef too, so you have to keep up with latest trends. And when you bring in a new trend, I mean, something's got to give, right?
1: Yes. Unfortunately, offal gets pushed back quite a lot. I love offal, and we used to eat it constantly. Everyone in the world used to eat offal. And now people just are like, nope, don't like it anymore. But it's actually really delicious when you have it cooked for you properly. And even just things like all the secondary cuts of meat, like beef cheek or pig's trotters or oxtail, it's all been disappearing out of it, where it used to be such a staple that everyone used to eat.
0: And I feel too, Bryony, just there's almost like two sides to this coin here, because it is, you're seeing a lot of restaurants or you're seeing a lot of kind of niche recipes for those coming up, where it's becoming a feature because it's so novel.
1: Yes.
0: You're just not seeing a lot of people cooking them at home.
1: No, not at all. I would love for people to cook it more at home and just experience how delicious it is. It is a bit hard to do the tripe, I would have to say that. It does take 5 days to prepare tripe, but it is delicious when you get there.
0: Ashley's at Upton Hill. Ashley, what did you want to suggest?
2: I have to say steak, eggs and chips.
1: Like, yes.
2: Number one Aussie thing, but you never see it these days.
0: Because you see, like, you definitely see steak and chips. And you know what they always call it? Steak frites now, don't they?
1: Yes.
0: At the fancy places. But what about the
1: steak
0: eggs?
1: Steak and frites, yeah.
2: The eggs, the crucial part of the whole thing. It gives you yolk, it gives you your main flavour, and it gives you the rundown.
0: Now, Ashley, do you have the egg on the steak or on the chips or on the side?
2: It has to be on the steak.
0: Okay.
2: For sure. Straight on top.
0: And also, I do need to ask you this question, Ashley, because I am going to be a bit controversial here. I'm going to put it out there that I think we should have and look, it could well be steak, egg and chips, but we need a new pub staple, because I, for one, am a bit sick of the Palmer. I'm just putting it out there. I know people love it.
2: I'm down with that. I'm 100% over the Palmer.
0: Okay, excellent. I'm glad at least I have one person on my side. I was worried about. I was really worried about saying.
2: The steak, eggs, and chips on.
0: All right, let's see if we can bring that back in to replace the Palmer. Hey, Ashley, thank you very much.
2: Bring back steak, eggs, and chips.
0: You know what? We're going to start a campaign. Thank you, Ashley. Look, I was really nervous about saying that, Bryony, because it felt like a bit of sacrilege to say.
1: Yes,
0: you don't like
1: people love their schnitzels. Palmers, I think if you said that people would be a bit more like, whoa. But
0: no, I did. I said Palmer. I said Palmer, Bryony. And it's not that I don't like it. I'm just like, it sort of feels like it's overdone.
1: I remember when you used to be able to have chicken Kiev everywhere, and now you can't get it anywhere at a pub or anything.
0: Well, actually,
1: I do love a good chicken Kiev.
0: I agree with you, but you know what? There is one pub that I went to quite recently in my local area, and it did have a chicken Kiev.
1: Oh!
0: And I had to say, thank you for just, yes, you know, just bringing back some of those little old favourites. It's nice. It's really great to have all the new stuff on the menu, but every now and then you want something old and comforting.
1: Oh, absolutely. The one that, the other one with chicken base that I've never really liked as a kid, but I like it a lot more now, is apricot chicken. That's something I didn't really like that much as a kid, but now, delicious.
0: Do you, though, as a fancy schmancy chef, Bryony, do you do something creative with your apricot chicken?
1: Yes, I sous vide the chicken breast first, and then when I go to serve it, I colour it up in butter, of course, and then I make an apricot glaze and put it over top of the chicken, and it just comes out that apricot chicken, which is a little bit different, but it still gets that taste. You still get that apricot chicken taste.
0: So Ashley suggested the steak, egg and chips, which I'm all here for. In a similar kind of vein, we've got Tony wanting ham, steak and pineapple, because you don't see that much anymore.
1: Yeah. No. So I very like English. Yes, very English, that dish.
0: It is, actually. And then we've got curried sausages from Paul. Don't ask, don't tell. I actually still cook curried sausages. I quite like it. Yeah.
1: My dad absolutely loves it. My mum cooks it all the time.
0: Yeah. Look, I did get a text here saying, controversial take on the palmy. I just love when a pub has a gnocchi, even better if it's a white wine sauce and some crumbed chicken. So there you go.
1: Oh, there you go.
0: Yeah, yeah. Look, I know it's controversial. I'm not saying that they should go all together. I'm just saying that maybe we need to elevate something else and give another thing a go for a little while.
1: Yeah. It's the same too. We do eat a lot of lamb in Australia, but not a lot of mutton. And there are mutton's delicious. It's just a bit, it's that older of the animal's meat. But you can still braise it and you can still cook it pretty much the same way as lamb. It has a bit of a different flavour, but why not mutton?
0: Why not mutton? Bryony Bradford's with you. She is the head chef at Jones Winery in Rutherglen. And we're talking about those sort of classic Aussie staples, the dishes that you used to see all the time. They're starting to fall by the wayside. People aren't even cooking them at home as much anymore. Maybe you are, though. Maybe you are just holding up the side for us here. Tuna Mornay, Bryony. People making that anymore?
1: Occasionally, you do see people make it. They've definitely put a whole new twist on it. I see a lot of Asian influence now in a tuna mornay. They make it a bit more like a tuna kind of sushi casserole, which is a big trend at the moment.
0: Tuna sushi casserole.
1: Yes, they do layered with rice and then the tuna and then all the toppings with the seaweed through the middle. Yeah, it's a big thing at the moment. It is nice. I do love a good tuna mornay, though.
0: Yeah, I mean, there is something comforting. I mean, we're sort of coming out of winter, but during winter, having that sort of stodge can be really, really great of a winter's
1: so
0: evening.
1: Good.
0: Yeah, and pasta bakes as well is another thing that I had routinely as a kid, and I almost never see them anymore.
1: No, I haven't seen one on a menu for a long time. I do a lot for a staff meal because it's easy and delicious, but you can't buy it anywhere out in the restaurants.
0: Okay, I'm getting a few messages here, Bryony, and I'm going to read these out for you. So get a pie, pull off the top and fill it with salt and vinegar chips. I'm not sure if that's a classic recipe. I feel like that's just a personal choice. And it's a no from me. I'm really sorry. What about you, Bryony?
1: I have to try that one. I don't think I've ever tried that one. It's a new one.
0: Marie in Warrnambool tells me, I went to a restaurant, I think it was in Mildura last month. We had a mixed grill for the first time in years. It was wonderful. Snag, steak, chops, spuds and salad. Done.
1: So there you fantastic. Go.
0: I like that too.
1: That's definitely one that hasn't been around for a long time. I remember cooking that one when I first started in a kitchen at 14 that we had mixed grill on the menu.
0: Yeah. Somebody says here, where have all the vol-au-vents gone? That was a church potluck staple and it was delicious. But where have they all gone?
1: They should definitely come back too. These foods should definitely come back.
0: What do you put in a vol-au-vent though? Like what do you think is a winner for a vol-au-vent?
1: Well, tuna mornay would be fantastic. My mum makes this dish and she calls it chicken junk, which is it's leftover chicken roast with chicken gravy mixed together with parsley. And we used to stuff that in vol au vents. So anything cream based into a vol au vent.
0: Yep.
1: And then you put some breadcrumbs over the top.
0: Oh, anything with breadcrumbs over the top is a bit of a winner, I reckon.
1: Yeah.
0: All right. If you want to join the conversation, it is very easy. All you need to do is pick up the phone and call 1300 303 468. You can also send a text, if it is safe to do so, on 0467 842 722. Classic Aussie dishes that seem to be disappearing off the menus. I've got somebody saying white stew, sometimes called cream stew made with bechamel sauce, carrots, potatoes and onions. You definitely don't see that much anymore. Trevor in Nagambie says, I miss having a T-bone steak and fried eggs at the pub. You cannot find it anywhere. So that comes right back to Ashley's egg, steak, egg and chips suggestion.
1: Yes, yeah.
0: Yeah. T-bone steak.
1: It used to be a staple.
0: Yeah. Yeah.
1: No, not anymore. No. You can get them at some very high-end restaurants where it's like a kilo of T-bone steak or 2 kilos of T-bone steak. So it's more of a share plate, but not in the pub. I haven't seen one in a pub for a long time.
0: This actually is fascinating because this is a couple of things

0: And you can also do it that you have the chicken schnitzel instead of the beef and have the surf and turf on top too.
1: Oh, okay. All right.
0: It's pretty nice, actually.
1: I'm trying to visualize it here. Yeah. 1-300-303-468. So going back to your offal idea, Dave in Wedderburn says lamb's liver, onions with gravy, and steak and kidney pie. Brilliant.
0: Yes. Absolutely delicious. Oh, when we were going back about stuff that's coming into restaurants, I always like to think back when I think about all this stuff, and I, because I constantly think about food, beef stroganoff used to be in a Michelin star restaurant, yes. And now it's just what we cook at home all the time. But that used to, when it came out, was the most fantastic thing in the world for people. Mm. Isn't that amazing?
1: Yeah. Hey, what about desserts too? Because we've been talking a lot about some of those classics, and it's, you know, steak and egg and chips, and, you know, we've got the T-bone and all of that, ham steaks, tuna mornay, all that sort of stuff. I've also got this. I love a great trifle, but younger members of the family seem to flinch at the soggy cake and custard. But also, what about fruitcake? Because I love a fruitcake, but kids tend to really turn their noses up at it.
0: Yeah, they need to try this stuff a bit more. God, it's so tasty, especially when you've got a trifle. Who doesn't love a trifle? Just get stuck into that. That's the best bit, is when all the liquid and the, if you put alcohol in it, some people put alcohol in their trifles and they soak up in that sponge. Delicious.
1: If you're listening to this, maybe you work in a pub, maybe you work in a restaurant or a cafe, and you're saying, no, we have these on the menu. Can you give us a call? 1-300-303-468. I want to know where and why and how popular these classic dishes are. 1-300-303-468. Luke's at Gunbower. G'day, Luke.
2: Hi, how are you going?
1: I'm good. What's your suggestion?
2: Lamb's frying bacon. Can't beat it.
0: No, it's an old classic.
2: That's beautiful.
1: Do you make it for yourself, Luke, or do you get it out?
2: Yeah, I make it. Yeah, my wife makes it for me. Yeah, I used to be on a farm, and I used to get it all the time, and Mum used to make it for me when I was a young fella. So now I still get a liver from the butchers, and my wife makes it. You can't beat it.
1: What's your secret ingredient?
2: Well, I can't have onions, so I leave out the onion, but my wife cooks it, and then at the end of it, she'll fry it off, makes the gravy, puts the gravy in, and then we'll have a piece of bacon on the side with toast as well.
1: Yum.
0: Oh, yum. Very nice.
2: Yeah, too right a dish. Yeah.
1: You are keeping lamb's fry alive for us. Thank you very much. It's a good reminder that these things are out there, and they generally are pretty cost effective too.
0: Oh, definitely. When you have to use the whole thing, I wish it was a lot more available, like liver and stuff, that you don't have to go to a butcher to get it all the time.
1: Yes.
0: I would always go to a butcher anyway. It's better quality, but it's just not as in your city, and that you'd have to go to a specialised butcher and stuff to get it, where it used to be everywhere.
1: Producer Jane, I think, is telling me if you put a splash of port in your lamb's fry, it'll rock your socks. So there you go.
0: Oh, yeah, that would be good.
1: Does sound good. We were just talking, Bryony, about desserts as well, and Rachel's in Traralgon. Hi, Rachel.
3: Hello, how are you?
1: I'm well. What are you missing?
3: What am I missing? Yeah. I'm missing golden syrup dumplings from the 60s. I'm going to make some very soon. You've convinced me. I need to bring those back.
1: Oh, fantastic. Oh, do you know what? We've also got somebody who is suggesting banana fritters with them.
0: Oh, yes.
3: No. Not a big banana fan.
1: Okay.
3: I'm not a cooked banana fan. Yeah. No. Let's just keep them to the original recipe.
1: So were they baked or were they boiled, Rachel?
3: They were boiled. Mum used to have a pot quite regularly on the stove with golden syrup, butter, and a few other things. I'll have to look up the recipe. But
1: so is this actually your mum's recipe that you're using?
3: Well, I think it's fairly – there's one that I haven't used it yet.
1: Okay.
3: And you've reminded me. I might get out her recipe book and have a look and see. I've got an old recipe book of hers.
1: I reckon you're going to find in there, Rachel,

0: a whole heap of classic recipes that maybe you've half forgotten about.
1: Yes, yeah. And I had a sweet tooth as a child, as most children do, but I'm not a great big sweet eater at the moment. But I love golden syrup.
0: Yeah.
1: I just love the flavour of it. Far more than honey.
0: And it was also, once upon a time, every single pantry had golden syrup in it. It was just a staple. And
2: in the little green tin.
0: Yes.
2: Too.
0: Yeah. And now you sort of, for me, certainly, I only ever really buy it when I'm making something in particular, something special. It's so flexible. You can use it for so many things. Rachel, do you have golden syrup in your cupboard all the time, or is this something you're going to have to go out and get?
1: Yes, I bought some recently.
0: Very good. All right. Well, you're set up. Do let us know how they go. Rachel in Terrell, golden syrup plings. Bryony.
2: Yes, I always have golden syrup in my cupboard. I love it on crumpets with butter.
0: Oh, do you know what, Rachel? Sorry, Bryony, you have just reminded me of one of the best things to eat on a weekend breakfast, which is golden syrup on crumpets. And I have not had that in so long. And it's so simple.
2: It's so simple and so delicious.
0: The first thing, though, is do you get a big knob of butter and melt it into the crumpet first?
2: 100%.
0: Yeah.
2: So it drops out the bottom, all of it. So.
0: Exactly. And you end up with it all over your fingers, but, you know, it's a delightful thing. Hey, Bryony, thank you. This has really, it's just reminded me of some of the terrific classic. I mean, look, a lot of them are sometimes foods. They're not necessarily something you would always want all the time.
2: No.
0: But there's some gold in there.
2: And there's always a story or a memory that comes back when you eat it. And I absolutely love that. I collect a lot of old recipe books from the 60s and the 70s and 80s. The food in there, that's just what people loved. That's why it got printed. And I think it's just amazing.
0: Would it be amazing to start a restaurant and just do 60s and 70s cuisine?
2: That would be actually pretty cool.
0: Do you think it would actually go well? I think people would go well.
2: I reckon it might. Yeah.
0: Yeah. Throwback.
2: Might have to start something in there.
0: I'd like it too. Bryony, it's always a joy to talk with you. Thank you.
2: Thank you.
0: Bryony Bradford is a chef at Jones Winery in Rutherglen. She knows all about food. I'm being told there used to be a restaurant on the Mornington Peninsula that did just that, 60s cuisine. Well, I have to look that up. Thank you very much for telling me that, Super Producers. That is What's for Dinner Wednesday for another week. We are fast approaching the 5 o'clock news. Let's find out what's happening in the weather with Michael Conway on duty at the Weather Bureau. Hi, Michael.
3: Good afternoon.
0: Just before we move on, is there a classic recipe that you'd like to bring back?
3: I like pumpkin scones. I'm originally from Queensland. I remember as a kid, and Flo the occupants and inspired all the Queenslanders to make them. They were quite nice.
0: Ooh, pumpkin scones. Yeah, it does sound good. It does. Hey, what's the weather been like today? I noticed where I am, it's been quite chilly. Has that been pretty widespread?
3: Yeah, it was about 2 to 4 degrees below average. Around the state, the highest was Mildura at 16.9. Mount Hotham's max was -1.3 on the chilly side, the least. But other areas around the state, Melbourne, we had 13.8 degrees, Bendigo 14.3, Ballarat 11.2, Geelong 14.7, Bairnsdale 49, and Wangaratta 15.1. I just picked a selection there. And it's going to be slightly warmer tomorrow, but not still on the chilly side as a high-pressure ridge starts to build over the state. There'll be a few lingering showers on and south of the ranges east of Melbourne, but that'll just be in the morning and then finding up. It could be a bit of frost and fog in the north in the morning. It's clear skies there, bit cloudier in the south.
0: Okay, so what happens beyond there, just briefly, Michael? What do we know?
3: Yeah, so after that, we've got a high-pressure ridge moving over the state on Friday. That'll mean just very settled weather and no precipitation at all is expected on Friday. It's going to start warming up on the weekend. So looking at 24, for instance, for Melbourne on the weekend. So rise of about 9 or 10 degrees from today. Yes. And then

0: into Monday, late Monday and Tuesday, we expect a cold front country, so again, changing, which is the way it happens in spring.
1: Yeah, indeed, very changeable. Four seasons in one day sometimes. Hey, Michael, thanks very much.
0: Thank you. See you later.
1: Michael Conway on duty at the Weather Bureau. We are coming up to 5 o'clock. Just a couple more suggestions for these classic Aussie dishes. Anything with real hollandaise sauce, lemon delicious for dessert, and Hasselback potatoes as a side. Yum! An old favourite, says Helen, is bubble and squeak with eggs for breakfast. And Trevor says, another pub meal that's gone, tripe with white sauce and fresh parsley. Oh, and then Alan suggests a blancmange as well. Gosh, you don't see blancmange as much anymore, do you? Coming up to 5 o'clock, we're going to talk about the state of the roads. You and I know they're pretty terrible, but now we know the Auditor General agrees. What can we do about it? We'll find out after five.
2: Good afternoon, Nicholas Hines with ABC News. A Victorian man who allegedly attacked three family members with an axe before spending 3 days on the run has appeared briefly in court this afternoon. Mackenzie Archer reports.
3: 48-year-old Peter O'Ryan has appeared before the Latrobe Valley Magistrates Court this afternoon after he allegedly set upon his brother, mother and father with an axe on Saturday, leaving them with life-threatening injuries. Following a three-day police search, police arrested Mr. O'Ryan last night and today charged him with 3 counts of intentionally causing serious injury. In court this afternoon, he didn't apply for bail. The court heard he has a background of harmful substance use and paranoid schizophrenia. He'll next face court in October.
2: Police have carried out coordinated raids in Queensland and Victoria over allegations a Victorian labour hire business has been trying to induce CFMEU officials in Queensland. Jessica Longbottom reports.
4: The allegations centre around the Victorian firm Top Up Labour Hire. The business's director, Kim Mellich, and her husband, the company's former owner, Steve Mellich, were arrested today, though neither has been charged in relation to the investigation. Top Up Labour has already had separate allegations levelled at it by investigator Geoffrey Watson, whose report into the CFMEU was tabled at a Queensland inquiry. In it, Mr. Watson alleged Mr. Mellich had given gifts to Victorian CFMEU official John Perkovich. Police say this latest investigation, related to Queensland CFMEU officials, remains ongoing.
2: Social Services Minister Tanya Plibersek has shared her own experience of assault and says greater investment is needed to tackle domestic and sexual violence in Australia. Today, Commissioner Michaela Cronin released her third annual update, finding sexual violence reports have reached their highest rate since recording began in 1993. Ms. Plibersek says she has an incredible sense of urgency for more action on the issue, telling Afternoon Briefing that despite her position of power, she has concerns for her safety because she's a woman.
5: We certainly need more support, but we also need to do what we're already doing better. I'm a cabinet minister. I'm in a pretty powerful position. When I walk to my car at night in a dark car park, I still get my keys out in case someone attacks me. I've been assaulted walking home in Canberra at night.
2: And if you or someone you know needs support, contact 1-800-RESPECT, 1-800-737-732. US Central Command says its forces have struck 5 Iranian tankers, sinking one, in response to Iran twice targeting an American warship. Tweet on Fitzpatrick reports.
6: 4 Iranian oil tankers in the Gulf of Oman linked to Iran's Revolutionary Guards Corps were targeted, as well as another near Hagh Island, a major oil terminal off Iran's coast. Tehran responded by launching missiles at a US base in Jordan, most of which were shot down, and said it attacked 2 US vessels and 8 oil tankers in the Strait of Hormuz. A US official said Iran's strikes in Jordan were ineffective and all American troops were accounted for. Increased attacks by both the US and Iran have shattered a month of relative calm, sending oil prices surging and drawing in regional allies in recent days.
2: 5 Indonesian journalists who travelled by boat to cover the eruption of Mount Anak Krakatoa are missing. Search crews are also looking for 3 others who are on board. The eruption, which began late on Friday, grounded flights and covered cities, including Jakarta, in thick ash. Rescue efforts are continuing, but high waves and poor visibility are causing delays. An Australian writer and widow of former Prime Minister Bob Hawke, Blanche W. Dalpuget is being remembered for her award-winning biographies, novels and essays. Her family says she died following complications from influenza at age 82. Professor of Political History at the University of Canberra, Dr. Chris Wallace, has written extensively about Ms. Dalpuget and was also a good friend of hers. She says she was one of Australia's best writers.
7: I remember Blanche as one of the great biographers, an absolute model of how to write an intelligent, thoughtful, probing biography that can actually impact on the world. And she was a great person, you know, in her own right, a really wonderful Australian, and should be remembered as one of our very fine writers.
2: A few isolated showers in Victoria's south this evening with the chance of some snow in the Alps. Tomorrow, it's a mostly sunny day in the north and a bit of isolated showers over Gippsland in the south, clearing later. In Melbourne tomorrow, partly cloudy 15, mostly sunny on Friday, and right now it's 12 degrees. ABC News.
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1: Coming up, the damning roads report that shows current annual funding needs to be tripled to fix it. Will any political party commit to that? Also, this half hour, back in July, the federal government quietly moved ministerial direction 119. It changed the processing priorities for skilled visas. Now one local council is fighting to get it overturned. You'll hear why. And if you are currently in the process of looking for a job, have you come up against AI screening? Well, we are going to get some advice from someone who knows maybe how to beat the bots. Do stay with us. That's all coming up before 6 o'clock.
9: 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Have your say.
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1: You've been telling us the roads you drive on every day are terrible. Well, now there's more proof in the form of the latest report from the Victorian Auditor General, which shows almost half of the state's roads were in poor or very poor condition in 2024. Well, that is an increase of nearly 40% since 2021. Tawong, Moyne and Mornington Peninsula are the top three areas for unrepaired potholes. But the full top 10, unsurprisingly, are all in regional areas too. In fact, 69% of state-run roads in the Loddon Mallee area are in poor or very poor condition. The state of our roads, it is likely to be one of the key issues in the lead-up to the November election. Danny O'Brien is the Shadow Roads Minister and member for Gippsland South. Danny O'Brien, good afternoon.
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1: So you and the Coalition have pledged $5 billion over 4 years. Labor's allocated $1 billion plus another $352 million for pothole repair this year. The Department of Transport says $3 billion a year is the most realistic figure to fix the roads. Are you both ripe to fail on this point?
11: Oh, look, we've made that commitment of $5 billion on the basis of what we think is fiscally responsible, but also what will actually start to repair the damage. And this report highlights just how serious that damage has been. As you said in your opening, Prue, I think people in Victoria won't be surprised to hear about this, that 48% of the roads are in poor or very poor condition. But we do know that we've got a big task ahead, and that's why we want to get back to doing the preventative maintenance that has failed under this Labor government, and that's one of the things that's repeated in this Auditor General's report today, repeatedly refers to the lack of preventative maintenance. Now, we think if we can get back to doing that, yes, we're going to have to do a fairly big repair job in the interim, but if we start to do the preventative maintenance, we can do that more efficiently and actually start to save money because we get better efficiencies and make sure that we're doing the preventative maintenance that stops the potholes forming in the first place.
1: But $5 billion over 4 years is nowhere near the estimate that they need. They think they need $3 billion per year to maintain and fix the roads.
11: Well, as I'm saying, though, Prue, I think that we believe that reviewing the contract arrangements, getting better accountability and better efficiencies from contractors and from what the Department of Transport is actually doing will mean that we can actually get more done. It's not going to be easy. I'm not going to tell anyone that we're going to fix the roads overnight. Indeed, I said at the time that we announced our $5 billion commitment that it was likely to get worse before it gets better. That's virtually exactly what the Auditor General has
12: has said today, because the lack of maintenance that's been going on for over a decade now has caused a ticking time bomb for our roads. But we do have a solution. $5 billion over 4 years is 25% more than is being spent this year. It's $450 million a year more than the average of the last 5 years. So it certainly will go a long way to starting to get back on top of that that program.
1: You mentioned the way it's done, the transparency. RACV Head of Public Policy James Williams today said there does need to be greater transparency around how government funding for repairs is spent. Here is a little of what he said earlier.
13: It's not the Department of Transport and Planning. It is, in fact, the four contractors that they've outsourced this task to. And RACV is very concerned that the decision makers, not government, it's not the department, and therefore there is a lack of transparency there.
1: Labor's also pledged that if they're re-elected, they will bring control of road maintenance back under government control. Will you do that?
12: Well, for a start, Prue, I have been just absolutely bemused by this commitment from Ben Carroll to supposedly bring road building and road maintenance back under government control. It was literally only 2 weeks ago that Labor signed off on the privatisation of the last remaining government road builder, Sprayline Road Services. So Labor cannot be believed for a second on doing that, because they are the ones that have just literally in the last couple of weeks privatised the last government road builder. And I've been saying that to Ben Carroll across the table in Parliament this week. They don't seem to even acknowledge that this is what's happened. We think you can still have contractors running the system, but you've just got to have much better oversight. And I think we need to ensure that we're getting value for money. The biggest frustration I hear from Victorians, outside of the fact of the potholes being there, is that when they see new stretches of road built or rebuilt, and within weeks or months, they're actually ending up with more potholes on them. And I've seen that on multiple occasions, whether it's on the Hume, on the Calder, Princess Highway East, the Princess Highway West, the Western Highway. And so we've got to get better accountability involved. You can do that. Government can do that, absolutely, because we're holding the purse strings and issuing the contracts. And I think the Auditor General has highlighted today that there hasn't been enough of that accountability. We'll make sure that we deliver it.
1: Accountability is one thing, but actually doing it right the first time is another. Will you be looking into what they're using to fix these roads, the methods they're doing in the first place?
12: Yeah, that's exactly part of the idea of reviewing the contract arrangements, to make sure that we're getting the specifications right. But more than that too, we've seen a loss of technical know-how in the Victorian government on building roads over the last decade or so. Vic Roads doesn't exist anymore. Roads got sort of swallowed up by this giant transport and planning department. So that's again why we committed to bring in Better Roads Victoria within the department, not a whole new agency or anything, just an aspect of the department that will rebuild that technical know-how, the engineering, because we've got to make sure that if we're giving contractors the specifications, they've got to be the right specifications to build the road properly. And I'm a journalist turned politician, Prue, so it's not for me to be saying what needs to happen, but I get a lot of advice from experienced people in the sector and retired engineers and the like, who just shake their head at what's being done over the last few years in particular. And it's about, some of it's just about getting back to the basics. And I hear this again from the community all the time. Clean the table drains, grade the roadsides, get the grass and rubbish off the side of the road so that the water gets away. Make sure you're doing the resealing, and that's one of the biggest things, and we're dealing with that now. 3 or 4 years ago, we had an entire summer where there was no resealing program at all in Victoria. The next year, there was very little, so we've gone a couple of years with no resealing. That's what happens when that tarmac then starts to break up. It gets water in and potholes form, and that's one of the reasons we've got a really big problem at the moment.
1: Are you hearing from Danny O'Brien, who's the leader of the Nationals in Victoria, also happens to be the Shadow Roads Minister and member for Gippsland South. Look, I had a text while we've been talking, Danny O'Brien. It says, hang on, mate, don't just blame the Labor government. This is decades, I repeat, decades of road neglect by all previous governments. Is that a fair cop?
12: Oh, look, you know, I heard a Labor minister today blame Geoff Kennett. And I mean, seriously, they've got to get over themselves. Geoff Kennett hasn't been in the Parliament for 27 years, let alone involved. This Auditor-General's report makes it very clear that the roads have got worse in the last 5 years. In 2021, 38% of roads were poor or very poor. This year, they're 48%. It's 48%. So there's no doubt that it has got worse in the last couple of years. I'm not going to go back to 30 or 40 years ago, but there is certainly responsibility on the current government. Labor's been in power for 23 of 27 years. We've got work to do. We're not going to fix it overnight, but we absolutely have a plan to make sure that we get our roads back to scratch.
1: What about the compensation program? Because there's been a lot of criticism of the way that works at the moment. We know that, you know, there are lots of people whose cars have been really damaged by the potholes in Victoria, and when they go to claim compensation with all of the proof that they have, sometimes they get knocked back, sometimes they get a paltry amount. Are you going to do something about that?
12: Well, what we're going to do is fix the roads. You know, people don't want compensation. They don't want damage to their roads, to their cars in the first place. And it's often said to me that our cars have got to be roadworthy, but our roads don't appear to be carworthy. And that's the key thing. And that's why we've got this program. And not just on state roads, our $5 billion plan to fix state roads, but also announced last week our $288 million plan for country roads and bridges on local councils, where every rural and regional council will get $1.5 million a year for 4 years to go towards their roads. And that's the sort of work that we'll do to, again, bring back that preventative maintenance. When you're doing that, you're reducing the impact of, or reducing the fact of potholes starting to form in the first place, and then your vehicles don't get damaged, and as a result, you don't need compensation. And that's I think, ultimately what Victorians want.
1: But as you say, it won't happen overnight. Those potholes will still be there as you're triaging, as you're getting, you know, all of this rolling out. Wouldn't it be worth having a look at that compensation system in the meantime?
12: Well, you might recall that when we had the most recent disaster on the Princess Highway at Bunyip, that the government said they would review the system. We will probably inherit that review if we win in November, and I'll be more than happy to consider it then.
1: Okay, you're listening to Danny O'Brien, leader of the Nationals in Victoria. Andrew on the text says it's not just the lack of repair. When repairs have been made, they can create even more problems. Where the repair is hopeless and falls to bits, even worse. The Lismore-Skipton Road is a local example. So you've been talking about that, Danny O'Brien, that accountability piece of road maintenance.
12: And one of the things I'd like to make the point, and we tend to use potholes a bit as a proxy for how bad the roads are, but it's not just about potholes, but it's about making sure that we do that preventative maintenance, because one of the things about filling potholes, well, that doesn't solve the problem, because within a couple of weeks they generally get pushed out again anyway, and so you've actually got to do that more serious rehabilitation to actually strip the road back and make sure that the base is solid so that the pothole doesn't just form again, and that's not been happening enough. Unfortunately, that costs more, but we're going to have to do that, and as I said, then reinstitute the preventative maintenance to stop them forming again in the first place.
1: Just on another political matter, Danny O'Brien, yesterday One Nation's Victorian leader Warren Pickering addressed reports made by his former partner to the Australian newspaper that the two of them used illicit drugs while they were together about two decades ago. Mr. Pickering also admitted to losing his licence for drink driving when he was 18 and 20, before losing his licence again a decade later. Do you think that Warren Pickering is fit to stand for public office in this state?
12: Oh, look, that's a matter for One Nation and to them to decide and explain that, and it's ultimately a matter for the judgment of the Victorian people. I think when you're running to be Premier, when you're running for any seat in Parliament, then you've got to be subject to a fair bit of scrutiny. I've certainly have been in my time, as every one of my colleagues, and that'll be a matter for Victorians to make a decision on.
1: Danny O'Brien, thanks for your time.
12: Thanks, Prue.
1: Danny O'Brien's the leader of the Nationals in Victoria. He's also the Shadow Roads Minister and member for Gippsland South. Right, lay it on me. Do you think that either side of politics has the right plan to fix the roads in Victoria? 1300 303 468. On the text, no, they're not dealing with water ingress. Just today, they filled a pothole out the front of my rural property with tar bog right beside a major water drain that continues to cause ingress, spending good money after bad. 1300 303 468 is my number. If you want to join the conversation, love to have a chat.
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1: On to other things now. And back in July, the federal government quietly moved Ministerial Direction 119. And you would be forgiven for not noticing that it happened. What it did was

0: change the processing priorities for skilled visas. Now one local council's fighting to get that overturned. Moyneshire say they have heard concerns from the local ag sector about workforce shortages and that employers have exhausted local recruitment options since the changes came into effect. Their deputy mayor is Councillor Myra Murray here. Myra, good afternoon.
1: Good afternoon. Thank you for having me.
0: What exactly is Ministerial Direction 119?
1: It is a mouthful. But look, essentially it relates to the skilled migrant worker visas. So it's immigration policy that's the responsibility of the federal government. But as you mentioned, those relatively recent changes that have been announced are going to have a really big impact on our shire and on regional agricultural communities right across the country. So importantly, the distinction to make is that the eligibility to apply for and obtain these skilled migrant work visas hasn't changed. The change lies in the processing of these visa applications. So the designated area migration arrangement visas were established specifically to address the identified labour workforce shortages in agriculture, particularly in our rural and regional parts of the country. And this newly announced changes to the processing will see agriculture applications fall behind in priority processing. So they're not going to be processed with the priority that they have had before, which will see our labour workforce shortage increase, and there'll be far more delays in the approvals of those processes.
0: So what sort of jobs are we talking about here?
1: There's a whole lot of jobs. There's, of course, the out on the farms, the actual farm labour, but it has a really big knock-on effect to processing, transport. The entire supply chain will be impacted by not being able to have these process the approvals come through when they did, and really importantly is it's retrospective as well. So as soon as those changes to the priority processing were made back in July, even if a farmer had gone through the entire process of applying for a visa and going through all of the sponsorship requirements, and they were sort of counting on their labour workforce to be approved, It's all retrospective, so they've now been bumped down the priority list, and it's very unknown for a lot of our agricultural sector now as to whether they will even be able to have their workers' visas approved when they're needed.
0: So this is clearly causing a lot of problem in particularly the agricultural sector, but are you thinking that this is happening broadly outside your region as well? I know that you are advocating on behalf of your shire.
1: Yeah, it's incredibly important to our shire because agriculture accounts for 32% of all of the economic activity and generates more than $1 billion in economic output. It's huge for us here in Moyne. However, it is something that is going to affect other regional communities and agricultural sectors right across the country. So we thought it was really important to shine a light on this because, as you said, people could be forgiven for not knowing this happened and not knowing what it is and how it will impact people, but it will affect the entire supply chain if we don't have the workers to produce the food and the fibre and to help get it out across the country. It also affects not just the country, but our exports as well. So it's a very big deal and something we think is important to advocate for. And, you know, we're not asking for any special treatment, just that there's fair consideration of the really genuine workforce shortages that face our rural and regional areas.
0: Myra, thank you very much for your time today. Councillor Myra Murray is Deputy Mayor at the Moyne Shire. With me now is Mark Billing, who's the Acting President of the United Dairy Farmers. And of course, Moyne Shire is one of the state's leading dairy regions. Mark is also running for the dairy branch of the Victorian Farmers Federation. Hi there, Mark.
2: Afternoon, crew.
0: So have you been hearing similar things from Myra and the Moyne Shire that this Ministerial Direction 119 change is having an impact on staffing, on the ability to get labour?
2: Yeah, it certainly is, crew. And look, we've developed up a number of case studies that we've put through to Australian dairy farmers that are advocating at the national level, but I think it was really well explained what the impact and what's actually happened just now. But from a farm perspective,

0: the pressure it puts back onto to farmers and farming contractors that rely on this workforce to pick up the exceptional workload, particularly through the spring period. At dairy farmer level, we've got harvest, silage harvest coming along, weather permitting, either way. You've got the cropping sector that's looking for tractor drivers, header drivers, all those sorts of things. And I think the disappointing thing here is that most of the farmers and contractors have actually done all the planning. They've put down quite a lot of money to get these visas, to have them on the ground in the spring, and then the go slow, the direction 119, has actually slowed all that down. So that workforce that we really rely on as farmers and dairy farmers in particular, because we're an everyday event, we need to milk the cows every day. We've done all that planning, and then unfortunately this direction has meant that they may not be on the ground when we need them.
1: So even if the priority order is changed, does that then automatically flow through to country areas, or could it also, I mean, even just changing it now, you'll still see a lag?
0: Well, I think it just depends how quickly the visas get processed. If there was, and that's what we're advocating for as dairy, is to have it back as it was. The system wasn't perfect, but it could be managed. But I think the retrospective nature of the ministerial direction 119 is disappointing as well, because it means that people who were progressing through and may have been close to approvals have now been put back. And as I said earlier, there's been money put on the table by the farmers and contractors, service providers, everyone through the supply chain. That money has already been expended, and now the workforce may not be available.
1: If the workforce doesn't come, can't come, what happens then?
0: Well, this is the issue. So at a farm level, it just puts more pressure back on the farm owners. And you know, a lot of South West Victoria in particular is coming out of 2 years of drought. There's a lot of tired farmers out there, Prue, and I think I'm one of them, sort of battling through that and sort of wanting to get staff on the ground to, and a mix of staff, so local staff obviously mixed in with international staff to take that workload. But it means longer hours for staff that you already got and for farm owners. And I think the thing that really concerns me is the safety issue that then goes around that. But the fatigue factor is going to be massive, particularly as we move into the spring period.
1: Mark, thank you very much for putting a bit of context into that for us. Mark Billing is a dairy farmer in Colac, acting president of the United Dairy Farmers of Victoria, that dairy branch of the VFF. So that is the situation as it stands at the moment. That back in July, the federal government just moved Ministerial Direction 119, which changed the priorities for processing skilled visas. And now those visas, they're kind of on a go slow. A lot of these agricultural sectors are really worrying about what that might mean for them. Now, we have approached the Department of Home Affairs for comment. As soon as we get a response from them, we'll bring any response we get to you. But as you can hear, Moyneshire and others are appealing to the government to change that decision.
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2: Statewide Drive with Prue Bedley.
1: Well, we have been talking about potholes. The Auditor General has released a pretty damning report today showing that, yes, it is just as we thought, the roads are bad and it is going to cost a heck of a lot of money to fix and maintain them. It's not often we get a call telling us about great roads. Sadly, though, Greg in Portland, the great road that you're talking about is far from Victoria. Tell me about it.
4: Good afternoon, Prue, and to your listeners. Look, my beautiful wife Denise and I were in the Gold Coast a few weeks ago, drove from the Gold Coast to Port Macquarie, 5-hour stretch, 2 and 3 lanes, and not

0: one, not one pothole. We drove around Port Macquarie and other areas like that, and there may have been an odd one as such, but then drove back on the other side of that highway, back to the Gold Coast, and not one pothole there. Now, I don't know if... I'm not a road maker by any stretch of the imagination, but it seems to me that there are people in this country who can make good roads. Why aren't they being made in Victoria?
1: Well, you've sort of started a Victoria-New South Wales thing, Greg, and I am a bit... Well, there's a little bit of Queensland in there as well, but I'm a bit nervous that we are punching below our weight here in Victoria, and we never want to get behind New South Wales in anything.
0: Look, we certainly don't, but from one thing I noticed, and driving up the Hume Highway a few times in past years, a lot of the roads up there are made with concrete.
1: Huh.
0: Now, as I said, I'm not an expert on road making, but I've probably got a guess that concrete costs more, and even if it was twice as dear or three times as dear, I think the longevity of it is going to weigh source the cost of it to start with, way outweigh it.
1: Yeah, I think a lot of people might agree with you there, Greg. Thank you very much for that. And I'm glad that there were some really terrific roads. What I think, though, is happening is that Victorians, when we go to other places where the roads are great, we really notice it, don't we? We really notice. Other people probably don't go home and say, yes, I noticed the roads were good. But, yeah, I'm noticing this very much with us at the moment. Greg, do you think that's the case?
0: Look, I'm in southwest Victoria, as such in Portland, and trust me, the roads down here are appalling. And if I was a motorbike rider, I'd be very fearful of my life, particularly at night time. And as I said, I don't know where it's going, and I think we're fortunate there hasn't been a fatality with it, but there's been so many people who have destroyed tyres, rims and undercarriage of their cars. And listening to you previously about asking the question about compensation, well, that sort of got skipped over pretty quickly by the fact that we're going to make better roads.
1: Apparently,
0: How about the people who've already had their car damaged? But anyway, part of politics, I'm afraid.
1: Indeed. Thank you, Greg. Really appreciate you reporting in. It is interesting. I feel, as a Victorian, and I spend some time in New South Wales. My family is there. They never talk about the roads. They just don't. It's just not something. I'm always really shocked, I have to say. 1300 303 468 if you want to join the conversation this afternoon. You're very welcome. It's time for some news headlines and a very good afternoon, Jane Neal.
2: Good afternoon, Prue. A mosque community in Melbourne's West is mourning the deaths of two children in a horror car crash yesterday while five other children remain in hospital. The Australian Islamic Centre says 11-year-old Osama El Hawley and 7-year-old Sarah E. Hawley were beloved young members of the community, and their deaths are an unimaginable loss. With a police investigation into the crash ongoing. Police have charged man over an axe attack in Victoria's East at the weekend that saw three people taken to hospital with life-threatening injuries. 48-year-old man Peter O'Ryan allegedly attacked his brother and elderly parents with an axe in tyres on Saturday and then spent 3 days on the run. He was arrested in the area last night and has been charged with three counts of intentionally causing serious injury. He appeared briefly in the Latrobe Magistrates Court this afternoon where he didn't apply for bail. The court has heard he has custody management issues due to harmful use of substances and schizophrenia. Federal Energy Minister Chris Bowen says allegations of systematic rorting within the government's solar battery rebate scheme are false. Freedom of Information documents obtained by the ABC have revealed untested tip-offs to the Clean Energy Regulator, including that installers have been fraudulently claiming rebates for incomplete jobs. But Mr Bowen says there's no evidence of systematic fraud. And Victoria's new roads minister has accepted the state's roads are not good enough and has promised to deal with it after an Auditor General report found almost half the road network is in poor condition and current repair funding is insufficient. The coalition has slammed the government on its road spend and promised stronger action if elected in November. And Australian Ben Simmons is back in the NBA with the Sacramento Kings, confirming they've signed the guard to a one-year deal. Simmons was unsigned for the duration of last season after departing the LA Clippers. He's previously played for the Brooklyn Nets and Philadelphia 76ers, who selected him with the first pick in the 2016 draft. Melbourne-born Simmons hasn't played for Australia since 2013. For the latest ABC News, stay listening at 6 o'clock or get your news anytime via ABC Listen, where, of course, you can

0: back and listen to the podcast of the show. If you missed something, you tuned in just that little bit too late, or you'd like to share with a friend, head to ABC Listen and just look for Victorian Statewide Drive.
1: Thank you, Jane. Hey, we were talking food earlier because on Wednesday we say what's for dinner Wednesday, and today we're looking at those Australian classics that seem to have dropped off menus. Maybe people are sort of making them at home, but just not as much as we used to. You and I were talking earlier today about rissoles.
0: Where are all the rissoles?
1: Where are all the rissoles?
0: I bought some. I will admit they were fairly heavily discounted at the supermarket, so I bunged a few packets in the freezer through, got out the rissoles with the veggies, the mash, the peas and that. And my son was like, what is this? He actually didn't know what it was. And I'm like, it's a rissole, Dale.
1: Yeah.
0: Very strange. I don't know if he loved them, but he was like, is it meant to be a hamburger? Is it meant to be a sausage something?
1: Yes. Yes and yes, I guess. But I also, so I put forth a fairly controversial, well, I think it was a pretty controversial opinion. But then Ashley, who was on the line with us, he agreed with me that, I think Palmers are a bit overrated.
0: Are you off the Palmer?
1: Well, you know, I don't hate them. I just kind of feel like we could probably get a better pub staple.
0: Really? I mean, Palmers, I think to combat people's Palmer fatigue brew, we go to places sometimes it's like, here's the list of Palmer toppings and there's 35 different toppings.
1: But this is what I mean. I don't need 35 different Palmer toppings.
0: The nachos Palmer.
1: I feel like you can be creative in other ways. Maybe.
0: I would like to send a shout out to Luke from Gunbower, who spoke to us about his love of lamb's fry. We did bond on the phone. More interestingly, though, Prue, how solid is the love in a relationship when your partner will make you something that they don't actually eat themselves? Because Luke admitted, he's like, oh, do you like it? And I'm like, oh, absolutely, give me lamb's fry. But my mother refused to cook it because she hated the whole thing of, well, it's the liver, soaking it in the milk and the blood. But Luke's wife makes the lamb's fry for him, but she doesn't even like it herself. So I said to him, you got a good woman there, Luke.
1: He sure does.
0: Would you do that?
1: No. No. I'm not making multiple meals.
0: Your
1: for
0: husband
1: everybody.
0: Said, I would like lamb's brains, Prue, and you didn't eat them. Would you not do that out of absolute love?
1: Oh, it would take a lot. I think, you know, I'd either have to be in the doghouse or or I'd have to be, I don't know, I'd have to be sucking up some way.
0: That's a good one, doghouse meals. Can we do that? The meal that you make to get yourself out of trouble. And I would also like to say to Alan, who texted through, dessert. Blancmange.
1: I love a blancmange.
0: Oh, my word. How many lukewarm blancmanges at Nana's house have I put up with over the years? But would probably go a blancmange.
1: Well, if it's nicely done, a blancmange is beautiful.
0: To the young people listening, it's some sort of set custard, kind of halfway between a mousse and a custard.
1: Yeah,
0: maybe?
1: Yeah. It's wobbly.
0: Just say that. And also, can I say, where have all the fruitcakes gone?
1: Yeah, I like
0: because
1: fruit.
0: Well, I reckon fruitcake is a thing of the past. I blame the fact that we have let our Australian dried fruit industry just be decimated. Most of the dried fruit is probably being imported now, but back in the day, fruitcake, absolute staple. It just doesn't seem to be much of a thing with the young people.
1: I get it more at Christmas. And in fact, my wedding cake was a fruit cake because it's traditional.
0: Absolutely.
1: And I said, absolutely no, I'm not catering for all those people who don't like fruit cake. If they don't like my wedding cake, they can have something else.
0: There was no buttercream in sight.
1: No buttercream in sight. I took a bit of a stand when it came to my wedding cake because I thought we've got to be traditional with that.
0: Okay.
1: But I love a fruit cake, I have to say. And I think we need to bring it back.
0: Yeah, I just don't think it's very popular with young people. So,
1: Kelvin's just texted, and I do have a tendency to get these texts from time to time from listeners saying, "Hi, Prue, you're talking about Bloomin' Lamb's Fry again."
0: I know.
1: That is from Kelvin. I'm pretty sure Kelvin's not a fan, so I'm sorry about that.
0: Sorry, Kelvin. And just to say, I do not have any shares in any lamb meat companies or any big lamb's fry. No. There's no vested interest here other than a good love of something that boosts your iron levels out of this world.
1: Okay. Thanks, Jane.
0: Thanks, Prue.
1: David Astle's going to be on your radio after 7. And, David, you have a classic Aussie dish. I'm sure you do, don't you?
2: Oh, look, you know, I was just talking to the wonderful Andrew Kelso and confess that I'm a big fan of the pie floater. I think it actually gets a lot of bad press.
1: I think it's a pretty unpopular opinion that Palmers are overrated, and I reckon maybe the pie floater should take over.
2: Oh, look, a really beefy pie with mushy peas on top. I mean, maybe it's a bit English. Maybe that's the Cornish boy in me that's coming out to shine now. But I would absolutely chomp into that.
1: Yeah. It's either that or Ashley's suggestion, who rang in a little earlier, of the steak, egg and chips, which you never get anymore.
2: Oh, yeah, that's disappeared. Mm. That's a good call.
1: It has.
2: Excellent. With a whole lot of Tommy sauce doing the Jackson Pollock squiggle on top.
1: Yeah, that's right. It's good, isn't it? What's on your show today?
2: We're talking, we've actually got lots in store tonight. Hearing. When's the last time you've had your hearing checked?
1: Oh, never. I should never admit that, should I? Because I work in an industry where my hearing is my moneymaker, really, isn't it?
2: It is your moneymaker as much as your voice. But we often get our teeth checked and get our sort of gums and teeth cleaned, but we don't necessarily ensure that our hearing is as good as it was. It's likely to deteriorate over years. So how do we know when it is time to do something about it? You know, so we'll be talking, I'm sure there are plenty of people who have had hearing issues. So if you'd love to hear from you tonight, because this is a topic we've been long overdue to bring up tonight.
1: Absolutely.
2: And the other thing is the incident. Now, we do this from time to time, and we've got a young man who grew up on a cattle farm, and that alone will have a few incidents. You know, it might be the barn incident or the tractor incident.
1: Yes.
2: I've got a poster incident. I've got a turtle incident.
1: I do. I can't think of any off the top of my head, but I do. I know we've got tons of incidents, and you bring them up at family dinners, don't you?
2: Yeah, all the time. We love a good incident story. So if you've got a good one, well, we've got a little prize for you too. Looking for the best incident tonight. Well, whatever that is, bring it along. Should be a lot of fun.
1: That is going to be very fun. Okay, David, have a good show.
2: See ya.
1: Bye-bye. David Astle. He wants a pie floater. Don't hold that against you. I like a pie floater. I think it's pretty good. 1300 303 468. Mark says, my mum makes a beautiful rabbit fricassee. Won't even eat it, though. That's from Mark at Toolybark. She does eat lamb's fry. Huh. There you go. Thank you very much. 0467 842 722. And just on roads, Kitty texted to say, I moved back to Castlemaine 7 years ago. I was taking my children to school in Bendigo daily, and we'd laugh at how often the roads were being repaired when they appeared perfect. How times have changed. Gosh, only 7 years ago, Kitty. Yes, a lot can happen in 7 years. You're on ABC Victoria. Very good to have your company this evening. If you are between jobs, maybe you are applying for a lot of jobs at the moment. Have you noticed that a lot of the companies that you might be applying to, a lot of the places you're sending your resume, they're using AI to screen? How do you get past that? Are you having trouble? We're going to find out why this is being used and maybe what you can do about it if you're in that position. That's coming up next after good old ACDC.

0: Aka Daka on ABC Victoria. G'day, Prue Bentley here with you for the next 14 minutes or so, through till 6 o'clock. Are you in the job market right now? Maybe you are sending out a lot of applications, but you are actually struggling to get past the online application process. There's some new research from Randstad showing Australian workers wanting to switch roles are battling against AI bots and struggling to have success in landing interviews, let alone a new job. So how can you stand out more and beat the AI screening bots with your resume? Randstad Australia General Manager is Madeline Hill, and she's here with some practical advice for you. Hi, Madeline.
1: Hi, Prue.
0: So let's start with what's driving this. Now, your research found that one in four Australian workers were looking to change jobs in the first half of this year, up from one in six late last year. Why do you think so many people are looking to change jobs right now?
1: Possibly the cost of living. So obviously we have petrol prices and rents and mortgages and all the rest of it. So cost of living definitely plays a part. But actually the number one reason people look for a new job is actually for work-life balance. Mm. So it is a driver, flexibility around schedules, etc., is actually the number one reason.
0: So people are keener to move, but arguably it's never been harder to get a foot in the door. What's going on here?
1: Yes, so a couple of things are happening. AI is being adopted more by employers to screen CVs, and particularly when you look at major Australian, big Australian organisations such as banks, AXS listed organisations, and big governments. So they are using more AI, and that is in response to more applications. You have bots, apps that can send out your CV and generic cover letters to jobs, and the volume of those applications are increasing exponentially. And so organisations are installing AI to help with managing the volume of applications.
0: So does that mean when you hit submit, does a human being actually ever see that resume, or are you just being judged by an AI bot in the first instance?
1: Well, in the first instance, well, every organisation is different and it depends on what technology has been deployed, but with larger organisations, CVs are typically reviewed by some kind of AI or algorithm, and it's really around CV analysis of keywords, and it's used at that front part, that screening and shortlisted end of the recruitment process.
0: I understand that some candidates have already gotten wise to this. They're actually fighting the bots with their own bots. So what are they actually doing? How are they doing that?
1: Yeah, so as I said before, there are apps that send out these really generic

0: who you are and what you've done.
1: How do you do that?
0: So the best way to do that is to lead with your metrics. So, for example, it is things like, if you've had success, what does that look like? Like, what have you contributed to an organisation? What metrics, for example, has revenue? Have you increased revenue? Have you refined processes? What have you delivered, and what have your wins been? So definitely have that in your CV, and have it in the top section of your CV, because when AI does a resume or a CV, it tends to be a lot more generic, and the same when AI completes a cover letter for you. So when you do a cover letter, you might want to also talk to what the values of the organisation are, so that it shows that you've done some research and that you're aligned with the company values.
1: Okay. It sounds like, I mean, you're saying authenticity is what sets the best people apart and what might get you noticed.
0: Yes.
1: How does that beat an algorithm?
0: It's hard. It's definitely hard. But you might want to say something like, for example, we've seen hobbies and interests drop off CVs. So, and AI tends not to put them in. How can AI make up what your hobbies and interests are if it's completely the author of your CV? So keeping that in, and there might be some personal touches. So instead of saying something like, you know, I enjoy running, or I'm a coffee connoisseur, you might say something like, I'm training for my next half marathon, and I'm always looking for the very best coffee in Melbourne, or something to that effect, something that makes it more personal to you. And it's also great in an interview because it's a conversation starter.
1: That is interesting that we are now just trying to be more human in our resumes.
0: Yes.
1: It feels really funny, doesn't it?
0: It does, yes.
1: You're listening to Madeline Hill, who's the general manager of Randstad Australia. On the rise of AI screening tools in job application processes. So Madeline, what about that kind of old school process? And I hate to say old school because I feel like, you know, this should be pretty standard, picking up the phone and ringing an organisation and maybe trying to talk to the hiring manager and introduce yourself.
0: Yeah, I absolutely encourage that. However, a lot of job advertisements don't name anybody in the actual job ad. So it becomes really difficult. And how do you stand out when you can't speak to anybody?
1: Yeah.
0: And when you can't, you can't get through to even a department. So it is difficult. A couple of things that I would advise you to do, you know, on top of that authenticity and personalisation in your CV, is to make sure your digital footprint, so your LinkedIn profile, matches your CV, so that it's not uncommon for recruiters to look you up. And you might even want to include your LinkedIn profile on your CV if you're on LinkedIn. And that can really help people put a bit more context to who you are, and then absolutely reach out to someone if you can, or if you know someone who knows them, that's the other way to do it. But it's certainly a problem, and it doesn't seem to be going away.
1: Madeline, I read a terrific piece in The Good Weekend a couple of weeks ago about the rise in this when it comes to applying for jobs, and there was this story of a fellow who was in his 50s. He was highly qualified, and he had just put out resume after resume, CV after CV. He was sort of between jobs, and despite the fact that he had all of the relevant qualifications and heaps of experience, he wasn't even getting an interview, and it was really messing with his sense of self-worth, his sense of value. Can it be tough in these job market now when you just don't know what is going to get beyond you, get beyond
0: Absolutely.
1: The bot?
0: Absolutely. It is certainly harder than it used to be, and it's definitely more difficult to stand out than it used to be. And AI is contributing

0: part to play in that, but it is also partly the economy. And then you don't know what biases this AI is learning either. You don't know, you know, the manufacturers of these, the creators of these AI really need to be questioned when you're organisations are buying AI to make sure that the bias is removed and that there are updates put in.
1: Well, one of the things that, this particular person was saying was he felt that him being in his 50s was working against him because you had to put your date of birth in, where previously you might have applied for a job and you didn't necessarily have to put your exact date of birth. Of course, you had to put your work history and people could kind of gather, but this was, you know, taking an actual birth date and aging you in the first instance. Does that happen?
0: I have certainly seen it in some organisations will ask you to do that. It's really not ideal, and I think it is something that I would certainly discourage organisations to do, because you could be considered discriminatory for that kind of behaviour. And you really have to ask, what are you going to do with, what is the organisation going to do with that information, and why do they need that information at the front end of the recruitment process? So, yes, it's not ideal, and there's certainly a lot of research around ageism and the fact that it can be used as a discriminatory factor.
1: Madeline, really good to talk with you today. This is not going away. It's definitely the way of things and probably more to come, but thanks very much for your advice.
0: My pleasure.
1: Madeline Hill is the General Manager of Randstad Australia. Their latest research shows that more people in Australia are looking to change jobs, but also they are battling with AI bots for a large part. Around 80% of Australian companies apparently now using AI at moderate or higher levels in recruitment. Has that been your experience? 1300 303 468 is my number if you want to get in touch here on the program. Only a few more minutes though before we wrap up for the day. I think Coldplay said it best, though. They said, don't panic. Here it is.

0: on ABC Victoria. Just a minute away from the news at 6 o'clock. I've just been told there is a traffic alert. There are delays on the Euroa Mansfield Road. That's the C366 at Gurram near Ridge Road following a truck collision. Emergency crews are on site, speed set to 40 k's an hour. So please drive to those conditions. That's it for us here on the program this afternoon. But of course, we will be back tomorrow for Thursday from 3 till 6 as usual, and I hope to hear from you then. It's coming up to 6.
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2: Good evening, Nicholas Hines with ABC News. Both sides of Victorian politics are promising stronger action on road repair after the state's Auditor General found almost half of the road network is in poor condition and crumbling faster than it's being fixed. Olivia Sanders reports.
3: The report examined more than 23,000 kilometres of state roads and found that about 48% of the network was in poor or very poor condition in 2024, compared to 39% in 2021. Last month, the state government announced it would spend an extra $352 million on pothole repair and bring road maintenance back in-house. But opposition road spokesperson and Nationals leader Danny O'Brien said the findings were damning as he spruiked the coalition's promise to reinstate the $288 million Country Roads and Bridges program if it wins government in November.
2: The trial has begun into the death of an 18-year-old spectator at an organised burnout event in Western Victoria in 2023. Eden Henenant reports.
4: A jury has heard and seen footage of the moment when then 28-year-old Bryce Dryden lost function of his front brakes at the Loose Nats event at Stall Motorsports Club on November 4th, 2023, where he hit and killed 18-year-old spectator Trent Dizzotti. In the county court this afternoon, the prosecution alleged that Mr. Dryden had methamphetamine in his system that led him to be overconfident and compromised his decision-making. The defence said that tragic accidents can occur, and that doesn't mean Mr. Dryden had committed a serious criminal offence. Tomorrow, the jury will visit the crash site in Stall.
2: Federal opposition frontbencher Andrew Hastie has hit out at Pauline Hanson and Barnaby Joyce over a cartoon video posted by One Nation where he's described as a traitor. The Liberal MP has accused One Nation of coming after him over his decision to comply with a subpoena to give evidence in the defamation trial brought by Ben Robert Smith against Nine Media regarding war crime allegations. Mr. Hastie says One Nation's video is a slur against him.
5: I'm calling on Pauline Hanson and Barnaby Joyce to either own this, don't be weak, don't be cowards, own it, and explain why I'm a traitor and why other veterans are traitors, or delete it.
2: The British Foreign Secretary Ed Miliband says it's deeply regrettable Israel has had such a virulent response to sanctions on Israeli settlements in the occupied West Bank. Here's the BBC's Yolande Nell.
6: Israel has told the British consulate, which represents the UK in Jerusalem, the occupied West Bank and Gaza, it has 30 days to close. British representatives at the International Coordination Centre for Gaza in southern Israel and trainers working with Palestinian police in Ramallah have been given a week to leave. The steps mark an extreme diplomatic escalation by Israel. But in an interview with Jewish News, Mr. Miliband said Britain had to do what it believed was the right thing based on our values. Similar comments were made by Andy Burnham, who added, "For too long, we have been hesitant to act, fearful of being accused of being anti-Israel."
2: A council in Inner Melbourne will lobby the federal government to temporarily ban smart glasses from being imported into Australia. The city of Yarra has voted to ban glasses with built-in cameras from its pools, gyms, playgrounds and childcare centres. Mayor Stephen Jolly says vulnerable members of the community must be protected.
7: In the wrong hands, in those environments where there's public toilets, lots of kids hanging around, people swimming, they can be misused. Because of the lack of control over these glasses by the federal or state governments, councils have had to step up, and we're following the lead of Brisbane Council, and we're, I think, the second council in Australia now to bring in this ban.
2: The family of the late Blanche Delpuget have remembered her as someone who refused to be confined by convention following her death aged 82. Sarah Geraghty reports.
8: Blanche Delpuget was an acclaimed writer and biographer who became a scandalous household name during the 1980s and 90s over her long love affair with former Prime Minister Bob Hawke. The pair became lovers before she wrote a warts and all biography on the then aspiring Labor leader, years before he left his first wife Hazel for her. The pair wed in 1995 and their marriage lasted until Mr. Hawke's death in 2019. Today, Miss Delpuget's family remembered her as someone who lived fearlessly on her own terms and was full of vitality, generosity and curiosity. The Prime Minister, Anthony Albanese, has also paid tribute, saying Australia has lost a true one-off.
2: Weather-wise in Victoria, some isolated showers in the south of the state, falling snow above 1,200 metres tonight. Tomorrow, a cool day with dry and sunny conditions in the north, cloudy at times in the south with isolated light showers over Gippsland. And in Melbourne tomorrow, partly cloudy with a top of 15, mostly sunny on Friday and Saturday. Right now, it's 12 degrees.
9: Good evening and welcome to PM. I'm Samantha Donovan, coming to you from the lands of the Wurundjeri people of the Kulin Nation in Melbourne. Tonight, the father of two Australians killed in Mexico tells a court he isn't seeking revenge for their deaths. Also, regional Australians call for more migration to grow their local economies. And Blanche Delpuget, the acclaimed author and widow of Bob Hawke, dies at 82.
10: Everyone who kind of flew into her orbit was always beautifully surprised by her philanthropy, her empathy, her kindness, and I guess any sort of lack of ego and her ability to be open to any idea.
9: In Mexico, the father of two West Australians killed there in 2024 has given evidence at the trial of the three accused murderers. Callum and Jake Robinson were on a surfing trip with their American friend Carter Road when they disappeared. Their bodies were later found in a well. The three men are each charged with a number of offences, including aggravated homicide. ABC correspondent Carrington Clark has been in the court in Ensenada on Mexico's Pacific Coast. Carrington, Martin Robinson's given evidence in his son's murder case today. What did he tell the court?
11: Yeah, I can't imagine what was going through his mind as he took to the witness stand with the three men accused of brutally murdering his sons and American Carter Road were sitting there. He spoke powerfully about his love for his sons and went through kind of day by day around the time that they first went missing and then their bodies were discovered at the bottom of this well. One of the most extraordinary things about his testimony was that he said that he doesn't hold animosity towards the people who did this to his family, but he just wants to ensure that no other family goes through what his family has been put through. He says that there is a lot of grief and they grieve for the lives that his sons, Callum and Jake, weren't able to lead, but he was so proud to be their father. And just talking through the process of, he actually received a call on the 1st of May. It was an American number, so he thought it was his son Callum calling because that's his birthday, and instead it was a friend telling him that Callum was missing, and that basically started this horrible journey for him and Deborah, his wife, first from Perth to Sydney, then to LA, then to San Diego, and then eventually kind of ending here in Ensenada where they had to identify their two young sons who were just in their early 30s when they were killed.
9: Yes, a terrible ordeal for Mr. and Mrs. Robinson. And who else has given evidence in the case today?
11: So there were three witnesses, prosecution witnesses today. We also heard from Paige Road. She's the mother of Carter Road. He was her youngest child. She also spoke through the timeline of when she first discovered her son was missing and also having to make that very difficult journey into Mexico to identify the body. She actually identified Carter through photos. And she also said that she'd been told that her son was shot three times. She said all three men had been shot three times We haven't had the autopsy report. It's unclear exactly what that will show, but she said she's no expert, but to her it looked like an execution.
9: And who was the third witness today?
11: So the third witness was a friend of Callum and Carter's who actually went on the surfing trip with the other three men, but had left before they were killed. So he had to get back to San Diego for work. And he spoke about both what they had done while he was there, but also what he and a group of friends did once they realized that their friends had gone missing and then they started to become concerned. So eight of them traveled from San Diego. They drove two vehicles down into Mexico. They were able to find the last ping of a Rhodes phone. They went to a neighborhood near Ensenada, but they said they didn't feel comfortable

0: knocking on the doors in that particular neighbourhood. So then proceeded to drive to where he knew his former travel companions were planning on camping. And there they discovered this burnt out scene. I think he described it as a kind of blackened footprint of a tent, but also noticed key objects that he knew belonged to his friends. He also said that he'd been told that the bodies were discovered with the help of the FBI, which is the first time we'd heard of how potentially critical help had been from the American investigations in helping to recover those bodies.
1: Carrington Clark reporting from Mexico. The Australian government has decided against joining the UK, Canada, France and other European nations in imposing tough new trade sanctions on settlements in the West Bank. Announcing the measure, those Australian allies issued a statement making clear they regard the recent increase in settler violence as a threat to a two-state solution to resolve the Israel-Palestine conflict. Laura Tingle is the ABC's Global Affairs Editor.
2: In the last month or so, Israel has expedited and accelerated its language about settlements in the West Bank, particularly via what's known as the E1 area, which is an area immediately to the east of Jerusalem, which would basically involve up to 3,500 houses and would make any attempt at setting up a physical Palestinian state almost impossible, because that particular area starts to cut off the north and south of the West Bank from each other and also reduces access to Jerusalem.
1: What are the trade sanctions and how will they be imposed, or how will they work?
2: Essentially, any business that is a settler business would be banned from trading with the UK, as would there be sanctions against companies that finance, construct, you know, build infrastructure, any of those things which develop the settlements. And I think it's those financial sanctions that would prove the most potentially effective, if you like. If you have banks that are providing funding to the settlements that can be sanctioned, that's actually a much more potent weapon to be used against them, I think.
1: You see this policy as a really big change in approach for the UK government. Why is that?
2: Well, there are the technicalities of the trade sanctions, but then there is the accompanying rhetoric, if you like, of what the UK government has said. Now, just keep in mind, just a few years ago under Jeremy Corbyn, the Labour Party was in big trouble in the UK, facing allegations of anti-Semitism. And both Andy Burnham, the Prime Minister, and Ed Miliband in their commentary in the last 24 hours have basically recognised that and acknowledged that Labour has been very hesitant about acting against anything that Israel may have been doing in the West Bank because they didn't want to be seen to be anti-Israel, or, you know, brackets, anti-Semitic. So it's really about a change to the way the UK regards what Israel is doing. And most significantly, perhaps, it's now saying that not just are the settlements illegal, it's saying that the entire settlement of the West Bank is unlawful.
1: So what's Israel's reaction been to these tougher sanctions led by the UK?
2: Well, they're furious, of course, and they're saying, they're implying that it's basically an anti-Semitic measure. That's the sort of take in the UK. And they've announced a whole range of measures, including expelling or closing down the UK consulate in Jerusalem and putting a travel ban on a number of UK figures, including Jeremy Corbyn, who, of course, was at the centre of the anti-Semitism fight a few years ago. So we're only weeks now from the Israeli election. And any international action like this tends to be seen in Israel as an attack on the whole Israeli state, and that can actually work in favour of the government, if you like.
1: And why isn't Australia joining the UK, France, Canada and the other European nations in toughening the sanctions regime, Laura?
2: Well, it does look weak by comparison for us not to be acting, but particularly given that for the last 12 months or so, we have been really in lockstep with this group of countries that have been gradually escalating their moves against Israel. But the Australian government, via Penny Wong in the Senate yesterday, has basically said, look, we've got concerns about how these sanctions, these trade sanctions, we've got lots of sanctions against individuals in the settlements and the like, but we've got concerns that these trade sanctions in a blanket way can't necessarily distinguish properly between, for example, a settler business in the West Bank and Palestinian

0: businesses in the West Bank. It will also affect the economy of the West Bank as a whole, which is under intense pressure from various other measures that the Israelis are imposing. So the government's saying here, look, we think that what the Netanyahu government is doing is bad, but we don't think these particular trade measures are effective ones and could actually have a negative effect on the Palestinian community in the West Bank as well.
1: Laura Tingle is the ABC's Global Affairs editor. Many Australian travellers have endured an uncomfortable night bedding down on the floor of London's Heathrow Airport after an air traffic control failure threw flights across the UK into chaos. Hundreds of services were cancelled on Tuesday, leaving thousands of passengers stranded and aircraft and crews out of position across Europe. The system is back online, but the fallout is continuing, with calls for the head of Britain's air traffic control provider to quit. Christy Sexton-McGrath has more.
2: Bags from cancelled flights piled onto carousels, stranded passengers searching for somewhere to sleep, and aircraft stuck on the tarmac. For travellers at London's Heathrow Airport, frustration is mounting.
3: The offloaded bags from all the cancelled flights are just everywhere. They're putting them on three belts. No kind of sign to say which flight's going where. And obviously there's not a member of staff to be found anywhere.
2: Perth woman Monique Whiting and her partner Frank were heading to Iceland to celebrate her 50th birthday with friends. They boarded their flight in London, but after more than 4 hours on the tarmac, were told to get off.
4: And I could see through the window that there was a bunch of planes lining up to go. We were still on the plane and they took on some extra fuel and they gave us some snacks and some water and stuff. And then eventually they said, nope, we're all getting off.
2: She says she tried to find a hotel, but there was nothing available nearby.
4: You can imagine how busy it is and there's lots and lots of people still at the airport. And we're all staying here overnight. We're just kind of sitting on jumpers at the moment and just probably have no sleep until we hopefully get to Iceland tomorrow afternoon.
2: Britain's air traffic control provider, a private company called NATS, says a fault in the flight processing system forced airports across the UK to cancel departures and landings. Its CEO is Martin Rolfe.
5: We absolutely take responsibility for this. We never want this sort of thing to happen. I completely understand how frustrating it is for passengers.
2: It's the third significant failure of NATS air traffic control system in just over 3 years. Ryanair's chief operating officer, Neil McMahon, says more than 65,000 of its passengers were delayed during the latest incident. CQ University aviation expert Professor Stephen Lieb says the disruption will ripple through airline networks around the world.
6: The effect on that with London Heathrow and Gatwick is enormous, not only because of the direct disruption, but then, of course, the flow-on effect of all those aircraft then departing and going to other places and continuing their service.
7: Is it possible that something like this could happen in Australia?
6: Certainly. It could happen in any air traffic control system. And I think this situation speaks to how a lot of air traffic control systems have not developed in recent decades at the same rate that air traffic has increased.
2: UK Transport Secretary Heidi Alexander is due to meet with NATS CEO Martin Rolfe, and Britain's aviation regulator wants a report into the failure.
1: Christy Sexton-McGrath with that report. This is PM. I'm Samantha Donovan. You can hear all our programs live or later on ABC Listen. As the political debate over Australia's net migration rate continues, a new report from the Regional Australia Institute is arguing migrants are crucial if regional communities are to flourish. Sean Tarek-Goodwin reports.
8: In the rice capital of Australia, the Murrumbidgee River gives life and migrant workers sustain it. That's according to George Weston, the mayor of Leeton in the New South Wales Riverina.
9: We need fitters and turners, we need forklift drivers, we need lab technicians, we need a right cross-section of people to work in our agribusiness, which value add to the product.
8: Reducing overseas migration has become popular politics in the past 12 months, contributing to the rapid rise in support for One Nation. But George Weston says if those migration pathways were tightened, his town would suffer.
9: I wouldn't say it would cripple us. It would just slow the growth, slow the economic development of our town.
8: And it's not just agriculture. The Rural Northwest Health Service in Victoria was spending millions of dollars on locum health workers before it opened up its own pathway for staff from overseas.

0: overseas. Interim CEO Lois O'Callaghan says that was a game changer for the service and the community.
1: There was a cost imperative for us as a health service, and then we've had some great benefits as a flow-on and as a result of that around the cultural diversity, not just to the health service, but then more broadly into the community of Warwick, Nabeel, Beulah and Hopedon.
0: She also worries about what it would mean if it became harder to recruit workers from overseas.
1: We would find as a health service that it's possible that we might have to look at reducing the number of services that we deliver.
0: A report released today by the Regional Australia Institute is calling for more overseas migration to be directed into regional areas. Liz Ritchie is the organisation's CEO.
2: Currently, population growth in regional Australia is made up predominantly of our migrants. So just under 50% of the population growth we've seen is from international migrants.
0: She says much of the political debate about migration is ignoring the needs of the regions.
2: If you talk to local governments, if you talk to people in regional communities, they know that our international migrants are filling those critically important roles.
0: The National Farmers Federation is also warning against reducing international migration at a time when the agriculture industry is facing worker shortages. Here's the group's workplace relations manager, Michael Pliers.
3: If the people are not there, then those businesses, you know, can't operate or operate under increased pressure financially. It leads to them potentially closing up and a multiplier effect from that point of view.
0: He says the prices of everyday food and groceries will go up if it becomes harder to bring workers into the country.
3: If we can't get the labour in to pick the fruit, pick the apples, the oranges and do the work that's required in agriculture, that will lead to increasing prices at the supermarket.
0: George Weston from Leeton has a simple message for those overseas who may be thinking about starting a new life in his part of the world.
4: Be part of a town, be part of a sporting group, be part of our church gathering. So the message is, hey, here in the bush, we want you, we need you, and we'd love to see you come.
5: George Weston is the mayor of the Leeton Shire. That report from Sean Tarek Goodwin. Well, the Rebel Golf competition that was supposed to shake up the sport and guarantee the world's best players enormous pay packets has now filed for bankruptcy. LIV Golf infuriated golf traditionalists when it burst onto the scene 4 years ago, backed by billions of dollars in Saudi money. Angus Randall reports.
6: LIV Golf, the rock star little brother of the golfing world, has lived fast and may die young. Only 4 years after golfing legend Greg Norman touted the future of LIV Golf.
7: This is a once-in-a-lifetime opportunity to unlock the potential for the game of golf to truly grow.
6: The organisation has filed for bankruptcy protection in the United States. It comes just months after Saudi Arabia's public investment fund announced it was pulling support from LIV Golf. Documents show organisers owe millions of dollars to creditors, including several players who are owed huge sums of money. Spanish golfer John Rahm is owed more than $10 million in unpaid fees. Despite this, he told media ahead of the Irish Open he's open to sticking with LIV.
8: I still have a contract with LIV 1.0 that I'm more than willing to fulfil, so like I say, time will tell.
6: Saudi Arabia had invested nearly $7 billion in the league before it backed away. LIV Golf says filing for Chapter 11 bankruptcy protection allows for a clean slate in its post-Saudi future. Hans Westerbeek is a professor of sports, business and AI at Victoria University.
9: It really is buying time, to organise and reorganise the finances of an organisation that clearly can't pay all of its debts.
6: LIV says its new model, dubbed LIV 2.0, will allow players to invest in the league as majority owners. Given many of the league's top players are owed millions of dollars, you might wonder why they would throw more cash LIV's way.
9: They're stuck between a rock and a hard place in many ways. Many of the golfers have made personal investments in LIV Golf. So it is in their interest, I guess, to work with the entity to come up with a structure in which they protect some of the assets that they've bought into, but rather than ending up in a situation where nobody is able to pay them any money.
6: LIV has signalled the 2027 season will run a reduced schedule and keep the teams-based system that set itself apart from other golfing tournaments. Australian golf writer Jimmy Emanuel says the tournament has to change.
10: It needs to be different. You know, they've done the same thing for a number of years now. It's worked in some respects, but it obviously hasn't had the massive success they expected. So they needed to make some changes, and it'll look a little bit different, but team golf is definitely still part of it, which has been one of the big successes in Australia with the Australian team Ripper GC, and they want to sort of tie into that nationalistic sort of feel more moving forward.
6: South Australia was one of the earliest backers of LIV Golf. Its Adelaide event drew some of the biggest crowds of the global tournament. The SA government says it's not owed any money, and Primary Industries Minister Claire Scriven says the state still plans to host a LIV event next year.
11: We know that several months ago they announced that there would be a restructure, so their announcement today is not unexpected. At this stage, we're expecting that the tournament will still go ahead in perhaps in a modified form next year.
6: Adelaide's LIV Golf tournament is scheduled for mid-March. However, this may be subject to change.
5: Angus Randall. Blanche Delpuget, the acclaimed author and widow of former Prime Minister Bob Hawke, is being remembered this evening as a charismatic lover of life who was full of joy. She's died in Sydney at the age of 82 from the complications of pneumonia. Tanya Dendrinos reports.
12: A woman on a mission. Many will know her as the second wife of Bob Hawke, but Blanche Delpuget was a force in her own right, refusing to be known only as the wife of a former Prime Minister.
13: The fact that I was a writer with a career and an international career was simply airbrushed out of the picture, and I was portrayed as Bob's much younger trophy wife.
12: A point she sought to clarify in an interview with 60 Minutes. Blanche Delpuget was born in Sydney. She was an only child and grew up in the city's eastern suburbs, becoming a journalist. Dr. Chris Wallace is a political historian and a professor in the School of Government at the University of Canberra and was a friend of Blanche Delpuget.
14: Blanche started out as a journalist in the very tough school of Sydney tabloid reporting. She worked for the Daily Mirror. Around the time that Laurie Oakes started out in political journalism, they had a fellow journalist at the time, Anna Torve, who, of course, went on to become one of the Mrs. Rupert Murdochs. So it was an extraordinary period of ferment and excitement in journalism in Sydney.
12: Despite the thrill of the era, she saw limitations to her craft.
15: Journalism is inadequate because it's mainly a question of headlines, facts, short pieces. It can't hope to explain, even in fairly long feature articles, the intricacies and the complexities and the complexes.
12: Her biography of Sir Richard Kirby was published to critical acclaim in 1977, and in 1982 came her biography on Bob Hawke, the year before he became Prime Minister.
16: I made it clear to Blanche when I agreed that she should do an official biography that, as I put it, I wanted it warts and all.
12: It became a national bestseller. The pair's on-again, off-again affair stirred enormous controversy, though. Bob Hawke confessing it began years before his divorce from his first wife, Hazel, in 1995. Blanche Delpuget and Bob Hawke were married for 24 years until his death in 2019.
13: We didn't have the joy of young love. He had that with Hazel. But we had the joy of mature love and then the love of old age.
12: Derek Riley is the author of both Wednesdays with Bob and Fridays with Blanche and spent many hours with the couple.
17: She just genuinely loved him and he adored her, you know. To see him kind of, his eyes just, you know, open wide and as he sort of pushed back into Blanche and she hugged him, it was such a beautiful love story.
12: He paid tribute to her extensive philanthropy.
17: You know, raised, you know, hundreds of thousands of dollars for charity, and she was pretty tireless in that regard. And everyone who kind of flew into her orbit was always beautifully surprised by her philanthropy, her empathy, her kindness, and I guess any sort of lack of ego or and her ability to be open to any idea.
12: Her family today confirmed the news of her death following complications from influenza. In a statement saying, Blanche wrote and lived entirely on her own terms, adding, "We will miss her force, her humour, her curiosity and her love beyond measure." Prime Minister Anthony Albanese offered a tribute in Parliament.
18: With this loss, Australia has lost a true one-off. As a writer, she was at home in fiction as she was in non-fiction, working in each realm with a keen eye for every telling detail that opened up the humanity of her subject to her readers.
12: She was 82. Those close to Blanche Delpuget say she never feared death, openly embracing whatever lies beyond this life.
13: I look forward to death as the next great adventure for the soul.
12: Her final wish was to leave the following words for the world: "Our highest calling and greatest achievement is love, the rule of life. Love one another."
5: The last message of the acclaimed author Blanche Delpuget, read by our reporter Tanya Dendrinos. Thanks for being with me for PM. I'm Samantha Donovan. The podcast of the full program is available on ABC Listen. And we'll be back at the same time tomorrow. Good night.

0: Good evening, Nicholas Hines with ABC News. A Melbourne mosque community is mourning the death of two children in a horror crash yesterday, saying it has brought unimaginable sadness. Costa Haritos reports from the Royal Children's Hospital.
1: 11-year-old Osama El-Holi and 7-year-old Sarah El-Holi were killed after the car they were travelling in yesterday rolled near Parwyn on Melbourne's western outskirts. The Australian Islamic Centre has released the children's names with the permission of their families and says it's focusing on supporting them during this difficult time. Five other children remain at the Royal Children's Hospital in a stable condition and have been visited by loved ones today. A 34-year-old woman who was behind the wheel at the time is also recovering from minor injuries as investigators continue their work to determine how the tragic incident unfolded.
0: A man charged over an axe attack in Victoria's East at the weekend will next face court in October. 48-year-old Peter O'Ryan allegedly attacked his brother and parents with an axe in tyres on Saturday and then spent 3 days on the run. He was arrested in the area last night and was since charged with 3 counts of intentionally causing serious injury. He appeared briefly in the Latrobe Valley Magistrates Court this afternoon, where he didn't apply for bail. The court heard he has custody management issues due to harmful use of substances and schizophrenia. Pauline Hanson says she won't delete a One Nation cartoon of Andrew Hastie, which labels the Liberal MP a traitor. Mr. Hastie, a former SAS officer, has challenged the leader of the Minor Party and her colleague Barnaby Joyce to own the accusation or delete the video, which took aim at his involvement in the Ben Roberts Smith defamation case. In an email to supporters yesterday, Mr. Hastie said One Nation had picked a fight with the wrong veteran. Appearing on News 24, Senator Hanson has insisted she's never called Mr. Hastie a traitor.
2: It is a satirical cartoon, for Christ's sake. Barnaby Joyce was classified as a beetroot. He's now part of the party. Did he jump up and down about it? So stop making a mountain out of molehill. I'm not going to delete the cartoon.
0: The federal government insists allegations of systemic rorting in its cheaper home batteries program are false. Michael Atkin reports.
3: There's been fiery exchanges during question time with the government defending the rebate scheme. The opposition asked Energy Minister Chris Bowen about concerns with fraudulent claims and the safety of solar battery systems. Minister Bowen rejected the opposition's assertions, telling Parliament there had been low complaint numbers and the allegations of widespread fraud were wrong.
4: Claims of systemic fraud are not true, are a lie.
3: The ABC revealed the allegations of fraud and misconduct by solar installers after obtaining Freedom of Information documents from the Clean Energy Regulator, which oversees the program.
0: Ukrainian authorities say Russian drones have hit a border crossing between Ukraine and Moldova in the southern region of Odessa, killing 2 people. Emergency services said in a Telegram post that Russia also attacked Kyiv overnight, causing fires but no casualties. Moscow has resumed its near-constant air attacks on Kyiv after a brief halt during the visit of US peace negotiators. Indonesian rescuers are searching for a group of journalists and boat crew who went missing following the eruption of Mount Anak Krakatoa late last week. Here's Jonah Wakeley.
5: Indonesian search and rescue authorities say they're searching the Sunda Strait for the group. The 5 journalists with Indonesia's state news agency Antara, along with a guide and 2 crew members, were on a speedboat to film the volcano. Rescue crews were alerted yesterday after contact with the boat was lost on Monday afternoon. The eruption of Mount Anak Krakatoa late last week caused travel chaos and closed several Indonesian airports, affecting more than 340,000 travellers, including Australians. Health concerns have also been raised by the cloud of ash that spread across several provinces, including Jakarta.
0: American tennis player Ben Shelton has defeated second seed Carlos Alcaraz in 5 sets to advance to the semifinals at the US Open. In a match lasting almost 4.5 hours, the 8th-seeded Shelton prevailed 6-7, 6-1, 6-3, 1-6, 7-6. The win means Shelton equals his best-ever result at the New York Major, last making the semifinals back in 2023. He'll next face his countryman Francis Tiafoe, who also went the distance against Alex Mickelson to book his place in the Final Four. And weather-wise in Victoria, some isolated showers in the south this evening, falling as snow above 1,200 metres, dry and mostly clear across the north. Tomorrow, a cool day with dry and sunny conditions in the north, cloudy at times in the south of the state with isolated light showers over Gippsland. In Melbourne tomorrow, partly cloudy 15, mostly sunny on Friday, and right now it's 12 degrees.
6: Paramount Pictures presents Paul Hogan as Crocodile Dundee.
7: He's got a knife.
8: That's a knife.
9: 40 years on, those few words are still some of the most famous of Australian cinema. Crocodile Dundee was an instant hit. Originally made for a local audience, the movie was a runaway success in the United States, making more than $300 million in the box office. The laconic Mick Dundee wasn't the only star of the show. So too was the Australian Outback. The movie's success attracted huge tourism dollars in the Northern Territory and Northern Queensland. Since Crocodile Dundee, there have been plenty of great Australian stories told on the screen. Wolf Creek, Mad Max Fury Road, Priscilla Queen of the Desert, Babe and Baz Luhrmann's Australia, to name just a few.
10: Oh, what a day! What a lovely day!
11: To travel to the centre of Australia, climb King's Canyon as a queen, in a full-length Gautier sequin, heels and a tiara.
12: What do you actually do now?
13: Oh, I can tell you, but then I'd have to kill you.
14: That'll do, Pig. That'll do.
9: But none of these iconic films have been quite able to match the enduring international reach of the fish-out-of-water story of an Aussie larrikin on the streets of New York, except perhaps A Little Blue Dog. Regional Australia has been key to so much of Australia's cinematic success. It's a big part of our cultural identity. So how can we make sure that legacy continues? On Australia Wide today, we're going to take a deep dive on the future of regional filmmaking. I'm Sinead Mangan in Perth, coming to you from Whadjuk country. A recent screen currency report by Screen Australia found, although Aussies say they value Australian-made content and want to watch more of it, two-thirds of people surveyed said it was too difficult to find. Last financial year, the film industry spent more money than ever on drama productions in Australia, a whopping $2.7 billion. But most of the extra spend went to big Hollywood productions spurred on by tax offsets. Queensland masqueraded as the Amazon jungle in Jack Black's Anaconda, and Sydney's northern beaches stood in for North Carolina in I Know What You Did Last Summer. Australian film producers and directors argue this sort of American content is drowning out local stories and monopolising crews. To talk about this and what it takes to make films in regional Australia, I'm joined by award-winning screen producer and founder of Magpie Pictures, Lois Randall. She's produced Black Snow, Deadlock and Sea Change, to name a few, and TV director and member of the Tasmanian Filmmakers Alliance, Sean Wilson. He also has a long list of credits, which include Rosehaven, which was shot in Tasmania. Nice to speak to you both.
15: Pleasure.
16: Nice to be.
9: Now, Sean, I'll start with you. Often in Australian film, the location itself becomes a character. What do you think is the best example of that?
16: You know, we obviously have so many great examples, but the location feeding into it, you know, whether that's a very literal thing like with Crocodile Dundee, or if something like Mad Max, where it's like, look, this is obviously not what the real world is like, but a place like Australia tells you a story like that. You know, this is where location can do magical things. There's a reason they can't get away with making all these films and TV shows in big sheds in Los Angeles. If they could get away with doing that, they'd just do that. That would be the cheapest and easiest thing to do. But for some reason, it turns out to make something that actually engages an audience, you need place in two very big ways. One, very literally, you know, the places you actually go to film these things in just visually creates a story that engages people. But also what's really interesting is that actual people from these places is really important in telling those stories, because audiences sniff that, you know, when they're watching a film or a TV show, you know, they can really tell when something is truly from a storyteller who is of that place versus a very cynical exploitation of a place or exploitation of a kind of story. So yeah, I think, you know, that's where Australian stories have done really well, is when we've done something that is really, truly of place.
9: Lois, as Sean said, landscape can do magical things. And there's so many examples of that in regional Australia, because there's so much on offer. If you think of the vast landscapes of Baz Luhrmann's Australia,

0: or The Lost Flowers of Alice Hart, but also the Australian landscape can be quite menacing. Why is this the resurgence of this horror genre creeping in lately in Australian cinema?
1: I think that the horror genre is creeping in globally. Audiences want to have an experience. They want to have, you know, either a thrill or a fright, or they want to have some sort of major experience to draw them into the cinemas. There are so many examples of the Australian landscape, you know, going back to Mad Max and Wake in Fright and those really sort of older films. So I don't think that's anything new, Sinead. I think the Australian landscape has sort of been used in that way for decades. And it's just because it is just such an iconic landscape. But it's interesting, I also have heard recently, you know, international commissioners and also Australian commissioners sort of express concern that there's too much red dirt in Australian screens at the moment, and you know that we need to diversify. And I think that gives us a fantastic opportunity to show, to find, you know, fresh and unique and so far unseen worlds that we can explore, and unseen points of view that we can explore. And Australia, regional Australia, has just so much richness that is yet untapped. So I think that's an incredibly exciting opportunity for us.
0: One of those places in Australia that has produced many cinematic classics is, of course, Broken Hill and Silverton in far west of New South Wales. The iconic stark flat red earth was the perfect backdrop for films like Mad Max 2, The Adventures of Priscilla, Queen of the Desert, and even Mission Impossible. Our reporter Em Jensen meets the locals who are trying to keep their region on screen.
2: On Broken Hill's main drag, a three-story pub with hand-painted murals adorning the walls celebrates its history as a filming location for the 1990s cult classic, Priscilla, Queen of the Desert.
3: We're unplugging our curling wands and going bush, Felicia. Why would you possibly want to leave all this glamour for a hike into the middle of nowhere?
2: A 20-minute drive down the road, the tiny town of Silverton has served as a backdrop for films like Wake in Fright and Mad Max 2. The town of about 30 residents has one pub, four donkeys, and a Mad Max 2 museum. It attracts film fans from around the world. But today, aside from the occasional advert or short film, long-term productions are rarely being made in the region. The last long-term show to be filmed here was the TV series Royal Flying Doctors, which spent two seasons between 2020 and 2022 in the town, before production was moved closer to Adelaide.
4: We need a plane now!
5: There's mass casualties.
6: We can't put more than three patients on the plane.
2: Actor Ash Ricardo, who played Mira in the Australian television show, said rising accommodation prices, expensive flights, and renovations at the local RFDS hangar forced the show to move elsewhere.
7: One of the main reasons was that I think the airport had renovations and stuff happening. We weren't actually going to be able to use the hangar, which was a massive, like, that was, like, it's one of our main locations.
2: While accommodation in Broken Hill for the first season of Royal Flying Doctors was offered at a standard rate, many hospitality venues increase their rates for the cast and crew when they return to film season two.
7: Hollywood movies that go out and shoot there can probably afford to pay a premium on accommodation, but a very small Australian production that does not have that budget just couldn't afford the cost of the accommodation. It just became totally not doable, sadly. And also getting actors in and out of Adelaide was so much more cost effective and easier.
2: Jason King moved to the town over 20 years ago, initially to run Bell's, a well-known milk bar, unchanged since the 1950s. He became a filmmaker after learning of the town's movie history and finding inspiration in the outback.
8: You know, it wasn't until I arrived in Broken Hill that I got a full appreciation for the scale and the scope of the film history here and its contribution to Australian cinema. The location as a character, you just have to go, well, even within town, you know, it has like an energy and a visual identity as well, like all of its own. And I think it has inspired me to new creative heights. I actually came here for a milk bar and decided I loved making movies more than milkshakes.
2: Set designer Miles Clothier grew up in Broken Hill and worked on the Royal Flying Doctors and Wake in Fright TV series. He recently worked as an assistant set decorator on the new miniseries My Brilliant Career. He believes a local network of creatives and talent could be a way to bring filming back to the area.
9: I would actually really love if we developed more of our own industry and started sharing more of our own stories and having a bit of a format for that. I don't know if it's a studio. I don't know what it is, if it's funding or just some kind of a body that really gets behind having a local crew that is doing local productions and then supporting outside productions when they come.
0: Broken Hill reports. reporter Em Jensen. Now, Sean, like we heard there, Broken Hill has this rich cinematic history, but the sheer cost of filming out there has simply got too expensive for local crews. Is that a familiar story across Australia?
4: It certainly is. There's, you know, really difficult problem that we look at with shooting in places like Tasmania, for example. So Tasmania is, you know, it's certainly a great place to make film and TV. We've got incredible locations and we've got a really great crew base and a lot of great casts. And it's ultimately not too far from the big production, you know, places like Melbourne and Sydney. But the reality is there is always going to be that slight premium cost on top of, you know, anything else if you decide to shoot in Tasmania, because you are going to have to fly in a certain amount of crew and a certain amount of cast and so on. And unfortunately, that at the same time, you're dealing with every state government is competing really hard to get film production where they are. And the Tasmanian state government, for example, can't afford to put anywhere near as much money into these productions as Victoria can or New South Wales can. So a key problem we're looking at the moment with the Tasmanian Filmmakers Alliance that I'm part of is trying to come up with some way we can look nationally to go, how do we help, how do we counterbalance that? The reality is you're always going to have these kind of places like Melbourne and Sydney and Brisbane where most of the production happens because it, you know, makes sense to kind of keep, you know, big infrastructure in certain places. But how do you make it a bit fairer so when places go, you know what, we do want to shoot somewhere else, it's not just the challenge of shooting somewhere that isn't one of the main centres, that you also, you know, have an ability to help finance that based on the fact it costs a little more, because it's kind of like a 1-2 punch at the moment. It's both a little bit more expensive to shoot and there's lesser access to finance to support that production in that other place.
0: The WA government has just spent almost $300 million on a studio in the back blocks of Perth, and right now they're filming Two Birds there between Kalgoorlie and that studio. Is that a model we're going to see more often?
1: I think what's interesting about that model, Sinead, is that it's an international co-production. So increasingly in Australia, you need that international partner to finance the finance production that can be at a scale and have the production value to be competitive globally. You know, that's also a bit of a catch-22, you know, because we want to tell our Australian stories in all their diversity, including regional stories, but we need to be, you know, really clever and do it in a way that we can also attract international finance and appeal to international audiences. Personally, I'm really passionate about shooting in real locations as opposed to that sort of studio model. And I think that's where you get incredible production value and an opportunity to see worlds and experience points of view that audiences have never experienced before. And I think there is a real global fascination at the moment. You know, here it's local for global, to have that hyper-local, relatable stories that also appeal to global audiences. So I think we need to have both. And I think it would be a really sad thing if studio production, you know, became the main way that Australians make films. I think that's our point of difference as opposed to Hollywood, is the incredible work that Australians do working in real locations with real recorded sound. And there's just no greater production value on screen than that.
0: Do you think we're in danger of losing something if we move more to this film studio model?
1: Well, I think we lose that fresh, authentic world. And so, you know, you mentioned I worked on the Gold Coast Pictures production Black Snow as a producer with Kayleen Butler. That was an incredibly important place-based story. And I think the fact that we made that in North Queensland in the sugarcane fields with the Australian South Sea Islander community enabled us to bring that community in as extras and actors and train them as actors, give people incredible opportunities. But it also just made that an extraordinary series for its authenticity.
0: Well, we're just about to head there now. We're going to head to Cairns. It's been 2.5 years since the Queensland State Film Agency opened a dedicated state-of-the-art studio there. This year, Far North Queensland hosted production of the third season of Australian crime drama Black Snow, as Lois was just saying. It was a huge boon for the local workforce, but now shooting has wrapped up. So what does the region's film sector need to thrive? Christopher Testa has explored.
10: Welcome to the jungle. As long as you don't feed the locals, you'll leave in one piece.
11: James Ivor was a 19-year-old apprentice carpenter when he got his first real taste of life in the film industry. The boy from the far north Queensland town of Gordonvale was an extra on the set of The Pacific. In more than 15 years since, he's turned actor, then filmmaker, And his latest project, Stormbird, is screening in 19 cinemas nationally, with a streaming deal on the way.
12: It's a lot of my stories we shot in the place I grew up. So it's quite revealing, it's quite personal, but I just dumped all my money into it. I had money from my

0: tapestry, the gold rush, plethora of indigenous stories up on the Cape. And because we're a small population, sometimes it's hard to get those stories out because it's just not the infrastructure.
1: Richard Finlayson knows firsthand how captivating the Far North Queensland landscape can be. The executive producer from Sydney Studios, Wooden Horse, is behind a true crime documentary called The Cape, which launched on Stan 3 years ago and could soon be turned into a drama series.
2: The original inspiration actually for me came from camping on a trip from Cairns to the tip of Cape York. And I was just struck when we left Cooktown how I had arrived in an Australia that really I felt not many people really understand, even in Australia itself.
1: 2.5 years ago, Screen Queensland opened a state-of-the-art film studio in Cairns. Its CEO, Jackie Feeney, says 12 productions have come out of it, and the region's crew base has grown from a list of 80 up to 250.
3: I think one of the things that we're most pleased about is how we've been able to not just attract work to Far North Queensland, but really build and invest in stories that showcase Far North Queensland as itself, like Black Snow did, where the story was actually set in Cairns and shot in Cairns. At the moment, we would, of course, like more production, international production, to choose Far North Queensland. But I think the thing we're most excited about is how we've been able to invest in work that showcases Far North Queensland as itself, which of course helps build the brand of Far North Queensland.
1: Screen Queensland funds the Cairns studio out of its annual operational budget. The state film agency won't reveal what that costs, but Jackie Feeney says its success won't just be measured on finances.
3: We think there's great opportunity for the studio in Cairns to be a strategic asset to the Far North, and to think about how storytelling builds the brand of Australia and Queensland.
1: But making film and TV in a place famous for its steamy summers, saltwater crocodiles and cyclones isn't easy. Karen Jones is a location scout who's worked in Cairns for more than 3 decades. In that time, she's seen film budgets get smaller and pressure get higher.
4: The reasons for them coming or not has got nothing to do with the location, often. You know, there's a million other reasons why they need to be somewhere else. It's a fickle business.
1: Karen says attracting major productions to Cairns will be critical to growing the workforce that's needed to uphold the industry.
4: We need to have a pipeline of work to keep that continuum of employment for all of those people. It's like we've got this great state-of-the-art facility in Cairns, and so what we need is our own show there that the local people, the local practitioners can all be working on.
1: Richard Finlayson says while the need to fly in highly experienced cinematographers and producers does make Cairns an expensive place to film, with unique challenges from the humid climate, perceptions are changing.
2: There's no doubt that if I'm having a conversation with a casting agent or an actor's agent in Hollywood and we want to bring someone out to be in an Australian drama, if we tell them that they're going to be in a hotel overlooking the Great Barrier Reef, essentially, you know, that's an easier sell than we're going to be putting them up in a pub in Broken Hill. There's no doubt about that. It is a case of build it and they will come to a certain extent, and people are now coming, but it's relatively early days.
1: So could Australia's next big global blockbuster emerge from the Far North? James Ivor reckons that'll take just a bit of money and some faith.
0: The only thing stopping the next Mad Max happening in Australia is the will to push boundaries and invest in filmmakers who have these ideas, and there's many around me. And everyone wants the next big hit. To get a hit is like lightning in a bottle. You can't guarantee it. You can't predict it. I don't think filmmakers go out to specifically want a hit. You ask, is it possible? I say, yeah. Yeah, of course it's possible.
5: Filmmaker James Ivor ending that story from Christopher Testa. Now, lots of enthusiasm there in northern Queensland. And, you know, a lot of that enthusiasm being around that film studio, Lois. But we know those purpose-built facilities don't come cheap. But do you believe it is a case of build it and they'll come?
6: I think that remains to be seen. I hope so for them. I want to come back to what Sean said earlier about looking at regional production attraction incentives. I think that's such, you know, something that is really needed. And I just really emphasize how important it is to have authentic regional locations. And that I believe that adds enormous production value to our screens. And also that our regional stories are being told by regional filmmakers and regional practitioners. I see those are priorities in terms of sustaining and supporting regional screen industries across the country.
5: You alluded earlier, Sean, to that.

0: kind of competition that's happening between the different states for productions and for the tourism dollars that may arise from that. How do you get around that? How do you improve that? That states aren't, you know, batting against each other.
1: I'm not sure it's actually a huge problem that it's competitive. I think that's good. I think the more we have to hassle our governments to put, you know, to really put their money where their mouth is and get the benefit of these productions, kind of the better in a sense. And it just, what it does is it makes everyone have to be more strategic. You know, that's what we're looking at with, you know, yeah, Screen Tasmania at the moment is kind of going through a big process of change at the moment. And we're pretty optimistic about where that'll lead. You know, there's kind of, you know, as you say, the numbers there have been dwindled quite a lot, but, you know, we don't believe they're going to stay there. We believe the government is going to try to build that back up. That's kind of the process we're working with them on at the moment. But, you know, part of that process is looking at like, okay, well, we're never going to have a Screen Tasmania with that many people and that big a budget. So how can we strategically use Screen Tasmania to give people something that they can't get elsewhere? And, you know, and a lot of that's really just going to look like going, okay, let's make sure we're, you know, at a development stage, we're investing in stories that have to be told here, telling stories that really need this place. And, you know, if we invest in those kind of stories, then we get that production happening here. And it's the kind of stories that, you know, are really worth making here. Like, it doesn't make a whole lot of sense to come to Tasmania and shoot a show in a studio that's set on the inside of a spaceship. Like, you come to Tasmania to really tell stories that make sense for this place. So that's just, you know, a case of with your, you know, your government screen agency being strategic about that and going, yeah, let's invest in the most useful stories to tell here. And that's the ones we'll get.
0: Where do you see, and this is a question for both of you, where do you see the opportunities for regional Australia?
2: I see the opportunities for regional Australia very much embedded in the success of the independent production sector in Australia. So I think it's very important that governments support Australian production and make sure they get the ratio right between Australian and international production. I think that there are incredible opportunities for regional storytellers to find stories and worlds and points of view that haven't been seen before, and to, you know, work with the best in the biz to really find ways to tell those stories that are really engaging and entertaining, and to really offer something that's fresh and distinctive that is great for our regional industries and economies and our audiences, but also translates and can, you know, break out to global audiences.
0: Sean, it's been 40 years since the success of Crocodile Dundee, and, you know, James Ivor called it lightning in a bottle. It's that something that makes something really fly. Do we have the capacity to make something like that now here in Australia?
1: We absolutely do. And to raise something that people often don't like to say out loud, but it's true, is, you know, people often look at, you know, comparing, like, say, Australian content to American content or UK content or elsewhere and go, well, they've, you know, they've got extra money, but that just means they're getting nice big visuals. But in a really practical way, you know, these bigger markets like the US, they have more money for writing. It's really hard to write something that's going to work successfully. And it means we need to put money into our writers. And we're often just not putting enough money into our writers, you know, whether it's film or TV, you know, really making sure that we're putting the right amount of resources into the script before we've turned a camera on. The more we're going to be able to get stories, you know, we've got this great base, you know, as we were talking about all these great elements, like, you know, these wonderful locations and these wonderful authentic stories that come out of these places. But, you know, we really need to make sure we're putting the work in needed to both develop the writers themselves and develop the scripts they're writing. So when we do get these authentic stories happening, that they are at a quality level that can compete internationally. And so often we are competing so strongly internationally with such smaller writing dollars.
0: Lois, do you think we could make another Crocodile Dundee? We're just using that as an example, but do you think we could make another Crocodile Dundee?
2: Crocodile Dundee, 25 years later, is still the number one box office success in Australia, which is incredible. But, you know, there are other much more recent films that have got very close to it. And I think that we have been continuing to make successes like Crocodile Dundee, and that we definitely have that capacity, that potential, that talent. And, yeah, I'm excited to see what it will be.
0: Lois Randall, screen producer and founder of Magpie Pictures, and Sean Wilson, a member of the Tasmanian Filmmakers Alliance and also a TV director. Thanks very much for joining me on Australia Wide.
1: Thank you.
0: And that is Australia Wide for today. I'm Sinead Mangan. Lovely to have your company as always. Cheerio.

0: in Victoria's North have reflected in court on the lasting impacts of their loss. Andrew Mangelsdorf has more.
1: 45-year-old Velia Sutherland was killed in a head-on collision after Nathalia driver Lance O'Brien veered into oncoming traffic last October. O'Brien was hospitalised and later charged with culpable driving causing death and contravening bail conditions. Ms. Sutherland's sister, Annie Koopmans, addressed the county court today with a breaking voice how the tragedy had broken her heart, saying her life has never been the same since. Velia's daughter Tammy described feeling hopelessness, being over 3,000 kilometres away when the fatal crash occurred. Today, O'Brien pleaded guilty to the charges and will be sentenced at a later date.
0: The Foreign Minister has faced questions over the government's decision not to join the UK, France and Canada in imposing further sanctions on Israeli settlements in the occupied West Bank. Yesterday, Penny Wong confirmed Australia wouldn't join the three G7 countries on banning imports from settlements, but she did flag that Australia is working on further action on the issue of illegal settlements alongside other countries. Responding to questions in the Senate today, Senator Wong defended the government's record on sanctions.
2: We disagree most strongly with the position that the Netanyahu government has been engaging in relation to the settlements in the West Bank. We've made that clear. We've sanctioned individuals, we've sanctioned entities, and I announced yesterday we would take further targeted action.
0: A Victorian man accused of attacking three family members with an axe before he spent 3 days on the run has appeared in court this afternoon. Mackenzie Archer reports.
3: 48-year-old Peter O'Ryan has appeared before the Latrobe Valley Magistrates Court this afternoon after he allegedly set upon his brother, mother and father with an axe on Saturday, leaving them with life-threatening injuries. Following a three-day police search, police arrested Mr. O'Ryan last night and today charged him with 3 counts of intentionally causing serious injury. In court this afternoon, he didn't apply for bail. The court heard he has a background of harmful substance use and paranoid schizophrenia. He'll next face court in October.
0: The RACV says an audit of Victoria's roads provides a damning assessment of the network. The report, released by the Victoria's Auditor General's office today, found that 48% of the state's road network is in poor condition and is crumbling faster than the government can fix it. RACV Head of Public Policy James Williams says there needs to be greater transparency around how government funding for repairs is being spent.
4: It's not the Department of Transport and Planning. It is, in fact, the 4 contractors that they've outsourced this task to. And RACV is very concerned that the decision maker's not government, it's not the department, and therefore there is a lack of transparency there.
0: Scientists have discovered that some of the world's largest dinosaurs nested much further south than previously thought. A new study published in Royal Society Open Science has found that fossilised eggshells in the far south of Argentina show that titanosaurs reproduced in cooler regions close to Antarctica. Co-author of the study, Associate Professor Dara Zeletnitsky, says there was a lot of diversity in how dinosaurs nested.
5: Obviously, they were adaptable as they could go to these regions that were at high latitude, 60 degrees latitude, and successfully breed and nest in those harsher environments.
0: An American sports reporter says the hype around Friday's NFL game in Melbourne feels similar to the build-up of the Super Bowl. NFL teams Los Angeles Rams and San Francisco 49ers will play their first game of the season at the MCG in Melbourne in a sporting first. Up to 100,000 people are expected to pack into the G on Friday morning, with fan events being set up across the city. San Francisco Standard reporter David Lombardi says Melbourne's sports scene seems reminiscent of 1970s San Francisco.
6: I'm like, this is probably a little bit like what it was like. I see the G. It takes, 10 minutes to get there from the center of the city. It's part of the urban fabric.
0: And weather-wise in Melbourne and Victoria, a few isolated showers in the south of the state, falling as snow above 1,200 metres this evening. Tomorrow, a cool day, mostly dry and sunny in the north, cloudy at times in the south, with some isolated light showers over Gippsland. And in Melbourne, tomorrow, partly cloudy 15, mostly sunny on Friday and Saturday, partly cloudy Sunday, and right now it's 11 degrees.
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6: Evenings with David Astle.

Arriving in town. In fact, they're probably arriving right now because the big game is up against the San Francisco 49ers. And if you don't give a tinker's cuss about the game, I don't blame you because it's not necessarily our code. However, we will be talking a little later in the show to the, not the inventor, but really the imagineer of the halftime show that's been such a huge part of the NFL experience from Super Bowl. And even the same man has helped to organise the Sydney 2000 Olympics halftime show, or the opening ceremony, I suppose, is the correct title. So this idea of the pageantry of the game will be the focus of a topic coming up. But because the NFL is in town, and I don't know too much about NFL at all I can tell you is that you can throw it forward, and I know there's an end zone and a QB stands for quarterback. That's pretty much the extent of my knowledge. But I do know that there are many teams with some fantastic names, from the Titans to the Texans to the Colts and the Jaguars. So what I've done is I've put together a quiz that is inspired by all their names. So that is the quiz that's coming up very shortly. So if there is some team like the New York Jets, well, that's an obvious cue for me to come up with a song like this.

You get what I'm doing there. So that is what's coming up. I've got a mystery voice too for you to identify if you can. Well done. But while you are heading for the phone for the quiz, let me share a couple of falling stories, which we were talking about just before the news, if you've joined us. This is on the strength of, in Singapore, they're teaching the so-called golden age, people in their 50s through to their 70s, and probably older too, how to fall. Essentially, parkour is what they're teaching them, but not so much the backflips off the pagodas, but more about how to tumble, how to break your fall, how to keep your balance, and if you are falling, what are the right areas of the body to try and angle your body towards so you're doing more of a shoulder roll than a flatten the back routine. So many great texts have come in on the strength of that topic. A couple here, Nick in Northcote. David, I had a fall playing soccer with my boys a few years ago, resulting in my tearing through 3 out of the 4 tendons in my rotator cuff. A 6-hour surgery and a few months later and 6 months of rehab, I was all good. Nick from Northcote, that is a nightmare. Yeah, well, I had a fall in a car park about 6 weeks ago, and because I had these new dress shoes on, I was off the theatre. So I thought I'd look fancy, and gee, I wish I went along in gumboots, because I just skidded, landed. It would have been on the flat of my back, but I put my elbow out. In the end, big bruising on my rib cage, nothing broken, but I've only just got full inhalation, exhalation back after about a month. It can stick around. This is Michelle from Ringwood. I'm 65, David. I'm pretty fit, but had a simple fall a month ago walking up a garden path. There was a slight difference in height between two tiles and my ankle gave way and my old sandals burst open. I put my hand out to stop the fall and broke my lower arm clean through in 3 places. Ouch. Couple more, David and Lauren. Shannon Lush, the stain removal expert, has warned people about washing new clothing before wearing, as so many products, particularly from Asia, use chemicals to make the products look good. So this is apropos of the formaldehyde that was used in cabbages there in northern China, sort of trying to look, so make the cabbage look a little crisper, which is clearly not a great idea when it comes to food production. The difference between being old and being young, David, is how I describe a trip. I fall over. That's young. I had a fall. Yeah.

of a certain age. My mum, says Dee, did everything right. Was a super healthy, fit, intellectual and sporty woman her whole life, Tai Chi as well. But when her falls started, she became terrified of falls. The result was PSP, which is a degenerative, incurable neurological condition, not unlike MSD. Nobody saw it coming. Yes, I was very much concerned for my mum when she was living by herself for many years after my dad had passed, and she was falling all over the place in a very dangerous house, the irony of which mum was an occupational therapist for most of her years and was teaching people how to live and adapt to safer environments. Mm-hmm. This one, lessons learned, don't wear old sandals. Yes, that's another one. News to me that in my 50s, actually, my golden years. What metals are you going to give me in all the decades until I die? Asked Christine Hawthorne. Yes, I had presumed it was the silver years. I made that mistake, but I think that might be a Singaporean thing. We're about to get going on the quiz. Give us a bell if you feel like playing about 1300 222 774, an NFL flavoured quiz, but you don't need to know a damn thing about sport. It is really not sports related at all. It's just using the likes of Patriots and Jaguars and the Rams and the Dodgers and all the rest of it as inspiration for where the questions may take you. It is a non-sport, sports-related quiz. But really what it is a chance for you to flex your trivia muscles and see how you go. This is Paul Kelly, and this is Careless.

We should do that for a greatest one day, the greatest Paul Kelly song. He's got such a backlist, that would be quite a passionate argument. Plenty of spots on the board, I should let you know. So if you call in, you will get on. I would advise you to call now, which would probably be the best sort of timing. That way you'll get into the meat of the quiz, and who knows, you might even win it. No prizes, it's just all the glory that you could possibly imagine. 1300 222 774, if you'd like to get involved, get your trivia on. Let's get quizzical. A mystery voice for every caller who comes after the first caller. And the first caller also gets a bonus life. So there's bonus lives to be had. There might be a clue or two, and you don't need to know.

0: one little iota about NFL. It's an NFL flavored quiz that's all to do with trivia and lots of music as well, just for you to work out who's singing or what the song is. If you feel like playing, get aboard, because the board is largely free. Needs your name upon it. 1300 222 774. It's 7:15.
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6: Evenings with David Astle.
0: All right, put on your helmets, put on your shoulder pads. Let's get ready for the non-NFL, NFL-themed quiz. If that makes no sense, you've come to the right place. 1300 222 774. Our very first caller is Matthew, who's in Thornbury. Good evening, Matthew.
7: Hey, how you going?
0: Good. I presume you're not going along to the NFL game at 10:30 on Friday, but you could be. Are you interested?
7: No, I'm not, but I got offered a ticket today and it was tempting. But
0: wow, yeah.
7: It was like $500.
0: Oh, okay. So here was I thinking it was a comp. I might be tempted for the right price, but I guess it's the novelty that would draw me there. And I understand it's quite the show as well, which we'll be talking to the entrepreneur behind the halftime show and the originator of the halftime show in NFL. When's the last time, or have you ever had your hearing checked, Matthew?
7: I have, and I have shocking hearing.
0: Uh-huh. What was the red flag? What told you that you needed to check it out?
7: I have tinnitus.
0: Aha, uh-huh, okay. And how? And since going to an audiologist, how have things been faring?
7: I mean, you can't repair your hearing at all, so you just have to minimize, sound damage.
0: Yeah.
7: So just wearing earplugs during band practice and stuff like that is uh-huh. all you can really do.
0: You reckon it was triggered by you working in music?
7: Yeah, definitely.
0: Okay. Are you in a fairly thrashy, loud, what am I trying to say? A robust sounding band?
7: Yeah, loud enough.
0: What's the band name?
7: Jim Jims.
0: Jim Jims. There you go. Check out Matthew, who's part of the Jim Jims outfit. Well, good luck. Here is the quiz. You get a bonus life for being first caller, and all tonight's answers relate to the mascot, so to speak, of all the NFL teams, including this one. Who's the band? Go for it, Matthew.
7: Jet.
0: It is Jet, the Baltimore. That's the New York Jets. Nice work. Who wrote the creepy poem, The Raven?
7: Edgar Allan Poe.
0: Nice work. Baltimore Ravens get involved in there. What is the name for a young male zebra?
7: Fowl?
0: A what?
7: Fowl?
0: Not a fowl. No, a colt. It's essentially the same as a horse. So it is the Indiana Colts which is involved. But there's your freebie. Don't worry, you can put that down to experience. But now you are on the tightrope with no little crash pad below. So good luck. Here is the next tune to identify. Name this track. Matthew.
7: By the Doors, right?
0: Yeah, it is By the Doors, yep.
7: Mm.
0: It's a stormy track.
7: I don't know the name. Mm. L.A. Woman?
0: Not L.A. Woman. I don't know. Well, in fact, that'd be a great name for an NFL team. You know, maybe the sort of Houston women. Bring it on. Hey, Matthew, thanks for playing, and all the best with Jim Jims too.
7: Thanks.
0: All the best, mate. That's Bye. Matthew there in Thornbury, who's the lead singer, I take it. Oh, no, sounds like he's the guitarist of Jim Jims. If you get a chance, check him out. Our next player is Jared, who's in Macrae. G'day, Jared.
8: How are you tonight?
0: Good. And what about you and your hearing? I probably do need to get my hearing checked, but have you had it checked at all?
8: Pardon?
0: Oh, yes, all right. So good to get that out of the way, Jared. Good to get it out of the way. Okay, all right. I've been walking into that all night. But have you? Seriously?
8: Yeah, seriously, I had my hearing checked today.
0: Oh, you're kidding me. You're not pulling my leg again, are you?
8: No, dead serious.
0: And what's the report card?
8: All good, apparently.
0: Oh, well done. Okay, what about your dad joke game? You've been told to improve that?
8: Oh, I think so, yeah.
0: All right, good luck. Who is our mystery voice? If you identify this, free shot, you get a bonus life.
9: You know, I mean, I'm non-resident. I've probably spent 6 weeks in Australia in the last 10 years.
0: That's all you get. It's only 5.5.

0: half seconds, but there's a little clue in what he's saying. Any thought who that might be?
1: Oh, yikes.
0: Free shot.
1: I'd say I don't know. Sorry.
0: Yeah, no worries. Hey, Kent, let's, before we get to your questions, I can tell you that we've got Karen and Timothy, and after that, we have got a big Grand Canyon of no callers. So please jump in the canyon and get involved. 1300 222 774. As you can see, it's nothing to do with football, everything to do with trivia and a bit of banter, a few tunes too. All right, the one we're up to is the Doors track, and hopefully you'll be snap this up, Gerald. Any thoughts what that might be?
1: Would it be Riders?
0: Yes, it is. And I've played a little bit of license with that because I've gone for the Las Vegas Raiders. I couldn't come across a Raiders song, yeah, but there is a Riders, so I just fumbled that one. Yeah, it's the Raiders of the Storm tonight the Vegas team. All right, if a Capricorn is a goat, then what is Aries?
1: Oh, Aries.
0: Mm-hmm.
1: Sheep.
0: Could you be more particular? What kind of sheep?
1: Oh, ram.
0: Wait for it. Here we go. Everybody, ram it. I tell you what, whoever came up with that deserves the week off. All right, let's move on. It is a ram. Nice work. Okay. Now, time for an anagram. I don't do these often, but it's a simple anagram. Now, there is a team that's called the, I think it's the Cincinnati Bengals. I want you to mix the six letters of Bengal, B-E-N-G-A-L, and make a type of accessory. Good luck with that, Jared. What is the six-letter accessory that's an anagram of Bengal?
1: I'd have to say Bengal.
0: You are good. You are good. In CEO, what does C stand for?
1: As in, did you say CEO?
0: CEO, yes, in the abbreviation Chief. CEO. Chief, exactly right, after the Kansas City Chiefs. Who had a hit with this one, Jared?
1: Oh.
0: I'm playing you to your strengths, aren't I?
1: Got to be Steelers Wheels.
0: It is Steelers Wheels, the Pittsburgh Steelers Wheels tonight. Nice work. This is Jared, who's flying. Doesn't need a life. He's far too good for that. All right, here we go. In kids' literature, so in children's writing, what is the G of BFG?
1: Giant.
0: Oh, you're good. You're amazing. Look, I tell you what, I was all set to say goodnight and thanks for your dad jokes, and you've just thrown the Roald Dahl classic back at me. The BFG is the big friendly giant. Nice work. All right, now, because there are the whole lot of the Bills, I think it's the Buffalo Bills, I've got a couple of Bill questions for you, so good luck with these. Okay. Which Bill co-founded Microsoft?
1: Bill Gates.
0: Which Bill led the Labor Party in opposition from 2012 to 2019?
1: Oh, Bill Shorten.
0: And which Billy had a hit with Achy Breaky Heart?
1: Ray Cyrus.
0: Billy Ray Cyrus. I cannot dismount this. He is far too good. He's in the saddle. He's confident. His centre of gravity is impeccable. And he's flying his way through the quiz. What is this creature? It's even leaving laughing at your dad jokes. What is it?
1: What is that?
0: Yeah, what is it?
1: So hang on. I've got to think NFL.
0: You do.
1: So it's got to be a... Would it be a... I feel like it's a beaver or something. I'm going to go beaver.
0: Not a beaver. No, I don't know if there's the NFL beavers. There might be. Maybe that's in the second division. But I do know that you are a very fine quiz master. Nice, great quizzing. Good call in. Thanks a lot, Jared. There you go. So it is not the beavers. Who is it? 1300-222-774. Karen's next. She's been waiting there, waiting to pounce. And here is her moment. You're an expert, I'd imagine. Karen. But what about your animal noises? How are you on animal noises?
2: Not very good.
0: All right. Well, it's not a beaver, and I can tell you, just because you and I are mates, it's not a bat, because it sounds a bit bat-like. Have a listen. Karen.
2: Didn't you say it was an insect?
0: Not an insect. No, it's just an animal. It's actually a mammal.
2: Sounds a bit bat-like.
0: Hey, if you can work out who our mystery speaker is, you don't even need to worry about this mysterious creature. Who is this?
3: Yeah, I mean, I'm non-resident. I've probably spent 6 weeks in Australia in the last 10 years.
0: Karen?
2: I just said Hugh Jackman.
0: No, it's not Hugh Jackman. So who is our

0: Mystery creature. Yeah, it is.
1: There's a few animals around.
0: There's quite a few, but very few that sound like that. I mean, you could probably rule out lion.
1: Lion, you say?
0: Not a lion. No, I could rule that
1: No,
0: out.
1: that's right. No, let me think.
0: Yeah. Not a camel.
1: Is it a small one?
0: I'm not going to. What do you want me to draw it for you? I'll draw it. Here we go. That's what it looks like.
1: I don't know. That's all. I just had to say it either.
0: Oh, we've doubled down on the beavers, Karen. Have you? When's the last time you've had your hearing checked?
1: Oh, let me think. I've never had it checked,
0: Well,
1: I've got a
0: there you go.
1: retreat.
0: Well, I haven't either, so you and I maybe should go together. That way I can get to meet you and give you the T-shirt saying I need a little clue. Karen, thank you for playing. Love your work. All the best to
1: Thank
0: you.
1: you.
0: That's Karen. She's a legend. She's from Altona Meadows. At the time now is 26 past seven. David Astor with you. We're working our way slowly through the quiz. Though Gerard and McRae certainly put the skates on it. Timothy's next in Frankston. Hey there, Timothy.
2: Good evening, David.
0: Now, where do you want to go? Mystery speaker or mystery animal?
2: Well, I was going to. Is the mystery speaker still alive?
0: Yes, he is.
2: Oh, because I was going Clive James.
0: Ah, okay. Like you're thinking. I'll give you another play. Have a listen.
3: I mean, I'm non-resident. I've probably spent 6 weeks in Australia in the last 10 years.
0: Yeah, I think Clive James had a little bit more of a pucker accent, just that he still had his Aussiness, but not. Well, all right, well, that was your guess, but see if you can work out who our mystery animal is. It's also the team that plays for Miami. The Miami
2: Dolphin.
0: That's a dolphin. Nice work. All right. Had to give you a clue, because otherwise we'd be stuck on that animal all night. All right. Let's. Okay. Yeah, that's right. Okay. Now, this one you do need to know a little bit about NRL rather than NFL. In Cronulla, it's the Sharks. In Penrith, it's the Panthers. What is the Brisbane team?
2: They are the Broncos.
0: The Broncos is exactly right. The Denver Broncos in this case. Now, what movie in 2003, which was an epic maritime war drama, an historic war drama, had Russell Crowe playing Lieutenant Jack Aubrey?
2: Oh, it was the one about the mutiny on the Bounty. No, I'll take that as a no.
0: Yeah, that was my dolphin suggestion that it's a no.
2: Is it the one where he had to learn to play violin?
0: I think that's right.
2: Oh.
0: I think we're talking about the Napoleonic Wars, if I'm right with the period.
2: Oh,
0: what's the name of the movie? Just give me the first three.
2: Mutiny.
0: Not Mutiny. Timothy, have you had your hearing checked?
2: I most certainly have several times in my life. Like one of your previous callers, I'm a musician. I'm a drummer, so... got a bit of the old tinnitus going on.
0: It's a great souvenir of your artistic pursuit. And what's the name of your band, Timothy?
2: No, I'm an orchestral percussionist.
0: Oh, beautiful.
2: I play amongst other things with the Australian Pops Orchestra.
0: Wow.
2: And things like that.
0: What a buzz that would be. I meant that figuratively, but I suppose it's also literal as well. I hope it's. Has it improved?
2: No, you just get used to it.
0: Yep.
2: As you call it, nothing really to do about it except. Find a way to cope.
0: Just mitigate it, and as you say, coping mechanisms too. Timothy, thank you for calling in.
2: You're most welcome.
0: All the best to you. 1300 222 774. We say good evening now to Sharon, who's on the road. Hello, Sharon.
4: Hi, David. How are you?
0: Good. Have you had your hearing checked?
4: I have.
0: Yeah. And what's the score?
4: Not too bad.
0: Well done.
4: Bad.
0: Well done. I should do the same thing. I don't know why I'm so scared, but it's just maybe it's just a bloke thing. All right. What we've done the dolphins. Who's our mystery voice? Here we go.
3: I mean, I'm non-resident. I've probably spent 6 weeks in Australia in the last 10 years.
0: Sharon.
4: Oh, I've got no idea.
0: That's okay. But the one we're looking at is the Russell Crowe movie, and it was set in the Napoleonic period, someone's told me, where he plays Lieutenant Jack Aubrey, and it's a wartime maritime epic drama, 2003. What was the name of the film, Sharon?
4: I've got no idea on that one as
0: well. Well, what about if I said Master and... Master End.
4: Nah,
0: can't get over the line. Sharon, sorry I couldn't make that work for you, but thanks for calling in.
4: Thank you.
0: All the best to you. James is next in Ainslie. Hello, James.
5: How are you, David?
0: Good. Master End.
5: Commander.
0: Yeah, the Washington Commanders. That was a tricky one, that question. We've put that in the rearview mirror. Now a mystery voice for a free shot.
3: I mean, I'm non-resident. I've probably spent 6 weeks in Australia in the last 10 years.
0: Someone's yelled out, is that a dolphin? No, it's not a dolphin, but he is Australian, if that's any help. James, who might it be?
5: I can't tell you, David.
0: All right, that's fair enough.
5: That's sort of, yeah.
0: Yeah, what about your hearing? Have you had it checked?
5: No, but I should have.
0: Yeah, and, all right.
5: Listening to up close to the oils and the
0: oil. Oh, well, this is it. If you've got the mosh pit of merit, I applaud you. You've probably got your merit badge for your moshing. But yeah, they are. And you've picked some fine musicians there, some fine outfits who are on the raucous side. So it makes sense to me. I must admit that the volume is creeping up a little higher, as has been noted by child and partner on the TV. So there is something I need to do. All right, let's move on. Complete the sequence. 16, 25, 36. What's the next number?
5: 45.
0: I'll say that again. 16, 25, 36. The next number is?
5: 25 was the one after 16.
0: 16, 25, 36. Hike!
5: 45.
0: Not 45, James. Keep listening and the answer is going to be coming your way. We're doing a maths quiz suddenly. 1300 222 774. Rowan is in Ballarat. Hello, Rowan. How's your mathematics? This is a simple mathematical sequence from 16, 25, 36. What's the next number?
6: I'll say 49.
0: Yeah, the San Francisco 49ers. What I've done is I've presented all the square numbers through from 4 squared through to 7 squared. That's what I was doing there. Our mystery speaker, here we go.
3: You know, I mean, I'm non-resident. I've probably spent 6 weeks in Australia in the last 10 years.
0: I'm surprised this one has not gone off a little sooner. No one's quite got in the right area. He's not a performer. He's not a writer. He's certainly, someone suggested a dolphin. I think that might have been for the previous noise. Who do you think it might be, Ron?
6: I've got no idea, sorry.
0: Okay, that's all right. Let's move on. And what we're with is a song. Name this song. Or more importantly, who had a hit with this song?

0: Lean On Me, of course, is the name of the track, Rowan, and the big song for?
1: I'm not sure, sorry.
0: All right, well, quick visit, and what about your hearing?
1: I have had it checked, and it's okay.
0: That's good. Keep it, I think we need to be a lot more on top of it. But thanks, Rowan. Sorry for such a short visit, but nice to chat. See ya. Oh, there you go. Wonder his hearing sounds nice and fine. That's Rowan and his cheer squad. Matt's next in Warrnambool. G'day, Matt.
2: Hello, David. How are you?
0: Good. Your hearing's good. I can tell that from here. So have you had any hearing tests in the last couple of years?
2: A long time ago.
0: A long time ago. And? What's the report?
2: Well, it was good back then.
0: Yeah, I can almost hear your hearing's good from here. Who had a hit with Lean On Me?
2: Bill Withers.
0: Bill Withers. Yes, we're back to the Buffalo Bills territory. Mystery voice time.
3: You know, I mean, I'm non-resident. I've probably spent 6 weeks in Australia in the last 10 years.
0: It's not John Singleton that says Castlemaine Davo, but John Singleton is the best guest that we've had. It's a kind of right area and the right profession.
2: I'm going off one word, which is years, and it sounds like James Packer.
0: It is James Packer. Nice work, and it's the Green Bay Packers.
3: You know, I mean,
0: we don't need to hear that again, but we do need to hear this. James Packer, Green Bay Packers. Nice work, Matt. Now you've got your life, and that might be just what you need to get yourself right into the heart of the quiz. Let's move on. Okay, Fort Wayne is in Indiana. Fort Lauderdale is in Florida. Where is Fort Worth?
2: Dallas.
0: Yeah, I'll give you that, but I'm giving you the states. So I'm saying Indiana, Florida, and
2: Texas.
0: Yes, and there are the Texans in the NFL. All right. Here's time for a few more Bills. Which Bill starred in the movie Lost in Translation?
2: Murray.
0: Which Bill was the 42nd US president?
2: Clinton.
0: And which Bill wrote the books A Walk in the Woods and A Short History of Nearly Everything?
2: Oh, now you've got me.
0: You can do this. It was he's written quite a few travel books in particular, but also popular history books. Bill who?
2: Bill. No, David, I think...
0: No, hang on. This is your life that you can burn. So you're still with me. It's Bill Bryson is the man that you were looking for. All right, time for another tune. Good luck. This is... Well, you're going to eat this up. I hope so. Name this. Nice and easy as we're getting towards the pointy end. Name that, what was that piece of music identified as?
2: Pink Panther.
0: The Pink Panther. And there is such a thing as the Panthers, and they play for Carolina for those playing at home. This is Matt. He's burnt his life, but he's still holding his nerve as he works his way through the NFL quiz on 774 Evenings. And we shall be talking to NFL royalty very shortly. Not the cheerleader, but the person who's probably equally important, and that's the person who organises the halftime show, bringing the pageantry to the code itself, as well as organising Olympic Games opening ceremonies. He is the king of the big show and the big spectacle. All right, let's move on. Sri Lanka is a national flag that features a prominent golden animal holding a sword. What is that animal, Matt?
2: The lion?
0: It is a lion, yes, and there is such a team as the Lions for Detroit. Nice work. We're going to be doing a bit of yin and yang, a bit of in and out, a bit of ducks and drakes with questions and with songs. Who had a hit with this? Matt.
2: Oh, you've got me, David.
0: Oh, you've been playing very well, though. You held your nerve. Nice quizzing, Matt. Who's that?
2: Was it Skyhooks?
0: Not Skyhooks, but you're in the right era for certain. Matt, thanks for calling in.
2: Thank you, David.
0: All the best. We are getting close. Getting close, but we're not quite there, so hang in, because I can see, though, that quite a few people here on my right have been waiting for a while. That includes Graham and James. Let's go to Graham first. He's in Melbourne. Hello, Graham.
4: G'day, Dave.
0: Very well, very well. Now tell me how to hit with hit and run. Graham, that would be?
4: I'm a dead man on this. I've got no idea, but I reckon it might. I'm just going to go with the Jets because they're an NFL team.
0: What about if I said it was JoJo Zepp and?
4: The Jets?
0: No, not the Jets. However, have you had your hearing checked?
4: I have, yes.
0: Sounds like your hearing is perfectly fine, but maybe not your nostalgic Aussie rock. Graham, a quick visit, but a lovely visit. Thanks for dropping by.
4: Thanks, Dave.
0: All the best. Cheers. Our next player is James in Point Lonsdale. James, good evening.
5: G'day, David. How's it going?
0: Good, good. JoJo Zepp and the?
5: The Jets. The Falcons.
0: The Falcons, yes, and the Falcons are a team out of Atlanta. Nice work. We've got our mystery voice out of the way. Now we're into the meat of the quiz. We're actually at the tail end. We've got about another 10 questions to go if we do a yin and yang with songs and questions. All right, good luck. Here we go. What historical TV drama that ran for six seasons between 2013 and 2021 had the Australian actor Travis Fimmel, who played the lead character of Ragnar Lothbrok? What was the name of the TV show?
5: Great series, the Vikings.
0: Yes, the Minnesota Vikings. You know your TV. Nice pickup, James. Have you had your hearing checked in recent years?
5: I'm very similar to two of your previous callers. I've unfortunately got tinnitus.
0: Well, this is it. I think we have to call this the Muso Quiz. We've had so many musicians. Are you a musician as well, James?
5: Occasionally play some records out.
0: There you go. I absolutely understand. Maybe I should lower the volume of my music driving home, but hey, I do like a bit of karaoke. Who? Yeah. What is the name of this song? All right, it's a bit of an oldie, but it certainly was a goldie. What is the name of the track, James?
5: Dad's going to kill me. I don't know it.
0: I reckon your dad would know it. If you had him on speed dial, we could almost throw him on, because it is very much a dad song, particularly if you're in if you're kind of born in the 60s. James, thanks for playing. All the best. Jess is next in Melbourne. Hey, Jess.
6: David.
0: It's Glen Campbell, and Glen Campbell singing the song that was made famous, I think, by the Midnight Cowboy. But this song is called...
6: Is it Rhinestone Cowboy?
0: It's Rhinestone Cowboy. Nice work. And the Cowboys, of course, play for Dallas. All right. Here is your next question. And it is, starting with B, the Indonesian Patriots, just like the New England Patriots, play what is the national team playing what sport? The Indonesian Patriots. What's the sport they play? Start with B. It is basketball. I thought you might have gone for baseball, but you resisted my trap. All right. Here is the next couple of Bill questions. This one is actually one Bill question, but it's a tricky one. Which Bill, created by Dorothy Wall, was a koala whose best mate was a kangaroo called Nutsy?
6: Blinky Bill.
0: Oh, it's Blinky Bill. This for the win. We've got down to the barrel. Who had a hit with this?

0: Bring it home, Jess. Come on,
1: sounds
0: Jess.
1: Familiar,
0: oh, don't do this to me. Don't leave me hanging.
1: Oh, I've just been screaming about all the clues you've been giving.
0: Well, I can't give you a clue on this because it's the final question, but can you tell me what it is? Can you find it in your memory? There in the cockles, there in the spanners, out the back.
1: It's a bill-related one.
0: Yeah, no, it's not a bill one. No, not a bill. No. I won't give you the team because the next player might pick this up too quickly.
1: Yeah, no, fair enough.
0: Hey, Jess, how's your hearing, by the way? Sounds pretty good to me.
1: Yeah, I had it checked as part of a pre-employment screening about 15 years ago.
0: That's it. I hereby pledge maybe in the next month or two to get my lug holes checked. Jess, thanks for inspiring me. And so close, but not quite there. Thanks for calling in.
1: Bye.
0: All the best. Mick is next in. Mitch, hey there, Mitch. Oh, sorry, Mick.
2: G'day,
0: mate. Now, do you know who had a hit with Stop? Here we go. Okay. Now, I'll give you one more song after this, but you've got to get me this one. Well, who had a hit with that one?
2: No, zero blank.
0: No, what about if I said the team who plays for Cleveland? The Cleveland...
2: Red Sox?
0: Not the Red Sox. No, they're in the other mob who hit the whack the ball with the bat. Hey, Mick, thanks for calling in. I better keep it moving. All the best to you. Charlie's next in Carlton. Charlie, the Cleveland what?
3: Cleveland Brown?
0: It is. That's Sam Brown. Yes. Now, you are on the threshold of greatness, young man. You could be having the bragging rights for at least 48 hours. In fact, you could pretty much go down to the NFL and say, you know what? I know everything there is about this game because I just won the NFL, non-NFL radio quiz. How's your hearing?
3: Has anyone said what when you've asked that?
0: Yeah, we got that out of the way early. We got it out of the way. All right. Speaking of what, and speaking of all those who love their loud music, this is for the win, Charlie. Name the band who had a big hit with this. For the win, Charlie and Carlton, the name of the band was...
3: Oh, I really can't hear it. Can you just try it one more time?
0: You better get your hearing checked. Seriously, mate. Come on. Steal the gold.
3: Eagles?
0: Not the Eagles. Come on, mate. Charlie, keep flapping.
3: I saw a dolphin the other day.
0: What did it tell you? What did it tell you?
3: It just kept on swimming.
0: Yeah. They do.
3: I promise you.
0: They're rude. They are rude. Hey, Charlie, thanks for playing. All the best. Wow, we're getting down to the pointy end now, real pointy end. And I'm running out of songs. We've got to get past this one, though. Ewan's in Mont Albert. Hello, Ewan.
4: G'day, David.
0: All right.
4: I know the team and I know the song.
0: Oh, okay.
4: I'm happy about that.
0: So. Go. Well, actually, here we go. I'll just for the suspense, here we go. I hope like hell you actually got it right, mate. So what do you reckon it is?
4: Well, it's the Saints from Brisbane and also New Orleans.
0: It's the New Orleans Saints. I love your work. You are tonight's winner. Nice work. Thank you so much. You've come from nowhere. You picked up the kudos and you're off now with full helmet into the mosh pit for a big for the big powwow between the 40. Well, you're actually not getting tickets. We don't have them to give away. But Ewan, congratulations, and your hearing sounds perfectly fine despite being a fan of the Saints.
4: Yes, never had it checked. I think it's okay.
0: It certainly was. You could hear from Mon Albert that was I'm stranded by the Saints. Nice work, Ewan. Thanks for calling in.
4: Thanks, bye.
0: All the best. 16 minutes now to 8. Very shortly, we'll be talking to NFL royalty. He's the man who puts the pixie dust into the show, and I'm not being suggestive. I'm talking about the majesty, the pageantry of NFL. The fact is that more and more these days, it's not about a sporting event. It's about the huge show that it is. That is exactly what is the case with NFL. Let's go to a tune before we get there. And this is, well, let's get in the mood for a bit of school footy and a bit of grandiose footy. This is Paul Simon, me and Julia down by the schoolyard.

0: 72 was the year Paul Simon, that's the self-titled album, his solo career, Me and Julia down by the schoolyard. It's 13 minutes now to 8. Coming up, we'll be talking to the man behind the pageantry of NFL and sport in general.
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0: David Atkins is a major events producer in NFL in Australia. He's the man who's behind such extraordinary spectacles as the Sydney 2000 Olympic Games. He's also been involved in the NRL putting the big show at halftime and even the pregame too. And with the NFL about to have its debut for points coming up on this Friday morning, David Atkins, as you can guarantee, is going to be close by, also staging the Jonas Brothers as part of the big show and the fan festivals as well. Good evening, David.
7: Good evening, David. How are you?
0: Good. Now, I don't want to put you on the spot, far from it, but how many of the actual LA Rams and San Francisco 49ers you reckon you could name?
7: That's it. And you don't want to put me on the spot. Listen, there's one.
0: Well, you can actually pass. You can pass.
7: I'm not directly involved in the show in Melbourne. I've done all the other things that you mentioned.
0: Uh-huh.
7: But I'm an observer of the NFL.
0: All right. Well, we do know that one of the spearheads of the whole idea of sports entertainment and that sort of halftime show has certainly been the Super Bowl for many years. So yep. You've been, I'd imagine you're probably as a close observer as the Super Bowl show as you probably are of Super Bowls full stop.
7: Yep. Yeah. Absolutely.
0: And what do you think, I mean, what have you gained? Because I know you've been involved in a lot of these big spectacles, as we've just mentioned. But what does the NFL do, or what have you gained from watching the NFL shows over the years?
7: Well, I think, the NFL, Americans, you know, pride themselves on their level and caliber and you know, the intensity of their entertainment and mm-hmm. how they package things. And they are, you know, they're probably world leaders, I guess. You have to get, you know, there are, in terms of entertainment, they really, there's few countries that do it better. And they've been doing that for a long time. They, and especially with NFL, even with baseball, a whole bunch of codes
0: yeah.
7: that I follow. I also follow hockey, which I love over there. And

0: certainly, you know, we've had Temper Trap, we've had Hunters and Collectors. I know we've got Kylie coming up, which I've got friends who want to just get tickets to, you know, to hell with the game. They actually want to just see Kylie because they've never done that.
1: So that's true.
0: I'm keen to know, I mean, I know this, you may not have the entire hand on lever here, but you would be part of this conversation, is trying to match make the right show for the right event. How does that kind of spooky calculus take place?
1: Well, there's two really, I think, driving criteria. One is the sporting events have an enormous amount of energy and dynamics, and you want an act that's going to be able to enhance that and elevate it. So an act like the Jonas Brothers is perfect for the NFL on Friday because they're a serious rock band, and all of the other acts, you know, from Cody and all the way through, you want dynamic entertainment, you know, because the crowd is on the edges of their seat already, you know, and you've got to match that. You've got to keep the momentum going. The other aspect is sort of the sort of topical nature. The people who might rise and be really, really popular at that time. And so, you know, it's always a mixture of either somebody who's really in the limelight right now, everyone wants to see, or a band that everyone knows is going to give them the energy and is just going to lift the roof off the place. They're the two major sort of requirements.
0: In fact, it was due to football pageants that I've come to know and really love Teddy Swims, who was last year's artist for NRL. Great example. And same too for
1: he was
0: Macklemore. He was excellent. And what a great artist he is. And then Bad Bunny for the Super Bowl recently. So that's to your point. But when it comes to, Jonas Brothers is an elite rock band. However, how do we reckon they're going to go at 10:30 in the morning? I mean, in my rider, I don't do any singing up in the AM.
1: That's true. You know what? They probably won't have been to sleep, so that's the thing that's going to work for them. They'll have been going all night and just continue. I mean, the great thing about this, which, you know, is the fact that it's being watched at night in the States.
0: Yeah.
1: And I think the fact that it's a live event in the States and in Melbourne is a fantastic bit of scheduling.
0: Yeah.
1: And I think, you know, looking at the history of this and what the NFL is trying to do, we're one of a few international countries that are staging games this year, and I think there's an ongoing commitment from Melbourne, and I think there's going to be a continuing commitment and a continuing exploitation of international sport this way. And I think that's a great thing. I think the streaming platforms introduce people to sport that they would not necessarily always see. And as
0: right.
1: I said earlier, like, I'm a big fan of ice hockey, and, you know, I watch the Stanley Cup every year, and I follow, you know, I follow the Oilers in Edmonton, and it is a dynamic, fantastic game. But Australia doesn't have, you know, an ice hockey following at all in comparison. So, you know, you end up following all these fantastic codes that you would not otherwise see.
0: It's true. Although I can tell you, having spoken to a couple of the great players for the Australian ice hockey, we're getting better and better, and we are fed by those streaming services.
1: There's an Australian in the league at the moment. Yeah. There's an Australian playing in the league, and, you know, like everything else, I mean, look, we historically have always punched well above our weight in everything, whether it's Olympics.
0: Mm-hmm.
1: I mean, the recent Commonwealth Games, we absolutely blitzed. I think we ranked fourth overall in the history of the Olympics for the most medals. And given the population, it's pretty extraordinary.
0: That's good. And part of it too is, as I'm chatting to David Atkins here, who's he's the Imagineer behind a lot of these big shows that you see, whether it's at NRL. You may have seen the Sydney 2000 Olympics. If you did, it was indelible. Amazing. Just whether it was the aerial Nikki Webster, it was the lawn-mowing tribute, the Oils were part of the closing ceremony. This is what David Atkins is involved in. He's a major events producer, and he's very much involved in the NFL here in Australia. At 5 minutes now to eight, I'm wondering if you're going, and if you are, what are you looking forward to? Feel free to text 0437 774 774. I know that Rusted On fan Charlie Pickering will be there. I don't know if Bob Murphy's a big fan, but he's certainly super curious to see how the whole show is put together. Because, David, you make the point in the note that I came across that really the future of sport is not necessarily resting in the hands of the sports fans. What did you mean by that?
1: Well, I think that I was just reading an interesting stat that the new fans, which, you know, which make up, you know, several billion, I think it's 7.5 million Australians are new fans coming to the codes each year.
0: Mm-hmm.
1: And they, the data that was interesting is that they don't all, and in fact most of them, don't watch live games. They stream them and watch them on various platforms. They're absolutely avid fans and avid sort of followers of their sport. But so they're consuming it a different way. And I was alluding to that before about the streaming platforms.
0: Yeah.
1: And, you know,

0: And you can't always be there live, although I have to say there's nothing more exciting than being in the stands when things are really cooking.
1: You're close to the NRL, and I'd be because I'm actually an NRL fan, being a long-time Melbourne Storm fan, and been an underwhelming year on that front, but we've learned a lot. But I am curious to know...
0: So, Manly, I'm having a similar year, okay. So that's okay.
1: Well, let's hope that Daly Terry Evans has a fantastic final series, because he deserves that. But
0: he's a great player.
1: Can I ask you about the Las Vegas experiment? I know that AFL is very curious about this. You've been seeing it a little closer than most. Has it been a success for the NRL to make that beachhead in the States in the same way NFL is doing that here in Melbourne this week?
0: Yeah, I think it's early days, but I think they've definitely gotten traction. They've gotten traction from this side of the Pacific, and they've certainly gotten traction in the States. And I think there's a lot of sort of parallels to the games, and I think that they'll draw on that more and more. And Vegas is such a sort of unique opportunity for people to do things and see things they wouldn't see anywhere else. So I think there's always an opportunity to do something unusual there, and I think that's a great place to start. Which is what they've done, and they're continuing. And I think, watching it last year, I think it's going to continue to succeed and grow.
1: Okay, most important question. Help us out here, David, because for those who probably don't know their way around an NFL table, we were talking about the New Orleans Saints, we're talking about the Cleveland Browns. Which is the team that's probably most like Melbourne or has the most sort of Victorian connection? Which is the team we should be barracking for when it comes to the big season?
0: Well, I think in terms of Friday, for me, it's the 49ers.
1: Oh, well, they've been here for 3 days, so, they've been helping our economy. we love the 49ers.
0: Yeah, the Rams are up against it coming in late. I mean, when I look at arrive, I thought, gee, that's tough. But I think, and I'm a big fan of San Francisco, I'd be looking to them, and I think that's the sort of city that bears the most parallels.
1: Fantastic. Lovely to meet you, David, and congratulations on a stellar career that seems to get more stellar with each season. Thanks for being part of the show.
0: Thank you, David. A pleasure.
1: Atkins there, major events producer. He's the guy. He's the string puller. He's the lever yanker who gets the whole big pageant happening, which is far more what sport is about these days as much as the contest. A little game for you, and this is where you get to invent a word. So here's the scenario. My nephew and I, this is a bizarre story, but we were both looking for the maple syrup because he wanted to make pancakes. And I said to him, okay, first person to find it is the winner of this game. We didn't have a name for this game, but the rules of the game was you didn't ask for help. You couldn't ask someone who is a store shelf stacker or an employee of the supermarket, where is the maple syrup? So I would like to know, what is that person? And yes, it is typically a male, but not exclusively, who refuses to ask for help when trying to find an item on a shelf. Let's come up with something creative aside from just a bloke. If you can come up with a word, I think we need this word, you walk into a big green hardware store and you do not use the numbered aisles. You do not use the index. You do not use those wonderful mentors and guides who are there at the front of the store. You just walk around and try and find that paint roller. What is that behaviour? What is that person who refuses to ask for store help? Love to get your thoughts on that. Send it through on 0437 774 774. And if you're a model maker, if you build to scale, would love to hear from you because that's our next topic after the news. Looking for that word and looking for all model makers. It's 8 o'clock.
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7: ABC News, I'm Thanmaya Navada. The federal opposition leader has met with the Prime Minister after writing to him with demands for the government's expected immigration crackdown. Here's political reporter Lexi Junawick.
8: Seen by the ABC, Angus Taylor's letter to Anthony Albanese today calls on the government to adopt the coalition's immigration policy, which includes linking Australia's migration intake to the number of new homes built. Mr Taylor also writes a 10-point list of demands for any legislation that Labor puts forward, including making it illegal for someone to repatriate terrorist sympathisers. This afternoon, Mr Taylor and Shadow Home Affairs Minister John O'Dunham met with Mr Albanese to discuss Labor's future migration plans. No date has been set for the government to unveil changes to Australia.

0: Australia's migration settings after Home Affairs Minister Tony Burke postponed a scheduled appearance at the National Press Club in August.
1: The UK Foreign Secretary says his country can no longer sit and watch as Palestinians are subjected to ethnic cleansing in the area. But Middle East correspondent Matthew Doran reports Ed Miliband's Israeli counterpart has labelled it a scandalous accusation.
2: He was very keen to stress that this is not an attack on the Israeli people or the broader Jewish population, but it is the UK government saying enough is enough when it comes to Israeli settler activity and the policies of the Israeli government, which he argues are actually promoting and allowing that sort of behaviour to happen. So the sort of headline issues here that Ed Miliband is pointing to include a ban on the import of products which come from Israeli settlements. We know that some of these settlements do actually have things like manufacturing hubs in them because that is a way to convince Israelis to move into those settlements, creating that sort of industry.
1: Energy Minister Chris Bowen says allegations of systemic rotting within the government's solar battery rebate scheme are false. Freedom of information documents obtained by the ABC have revealed untested tip-offs to the Clean Energy Regulator, including that installers have been fraudulently claiming rebates for incomplete jobs. Shadow Energy Minister Dan Tehan is calling for an independent Senate inquiry into the revelations, but Mr Bowen has told Question Time he receives regular updates on the implementation of the Cheaper Home Batteries program.
3: I started receiving updates on the implementation of the program on the 1st of July 2025 and have received them regularly. And those updates have shown me that the Manager of Opposition's business's claims of systemic fraud are not true, are a lie.
1: Gas company Santos has begun drilling on one of its appraisal wells in the Beetaloo Basin, with its CEO declaring safe and responsible production there had been clearly demonstrated. At a National Press Club speech, Kevin Gallagher has called on the federal government to draft changes to a proposed national gas reservation policy in line with WA's model. Yesterday, he announced drilling at one appraisal well had begun and said today two more wells are expected to come online this year.
4: After 7 years of moratoriums, scientific studies, regulatory reform and comprehensive regional baseline studies between 2016 and 2023, the potential to develop the Beetaloo safely and responsibly has been clearly demonstrated.
1: Police have carried out coordinated raids in Queensland and Victoria over allegations a labour hire business has been trying to induce CFMEU officials in Queensland. Jessica Longbottom reports.
5: The allegations centre around the Victorian firm Top Up Labour Hire. The business's director, Kim Mellich, and her husband, the company's former owner, Steve Mellich, were arrested today, though neither has been charged in relation to the investigation. Top Up Labour has already had separate allegations levelled at it by investigators Geoffrey Watson, whose report into the CFMEU was tabled at a Queensland inquiry. In it, Mr Watson alleged Mr Mellich had given gifts to Victorian CFMEU official John Perkovich. Police say this latest investigation, related to Queensland CFMEU officials, remains ongoing.
1: And briefly overseas, the German Chancellor says an attempted drone attack at Leipzig Airport had been prepared in Russia over an extended period and that a disaster was only narrowly averted. Friedrich Merz spoke after the far-right Alternative for Germany party scored a major victory in a state election in Saxony-Anhalt on Sunday, running on a platform that includes calls for closer ties with Moscow. Russia has rejected any involvement in the drone incident at the airport, and its foreign minister says the accusations are the start of a real war. And you're up to date with the latest from ABC News. For more, head to ABC Listen.
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11: Evenings with David Astor.

It's that game we do on a Wednesday night where I give you a scenario, where I give you a semantic gap, it's called in linguistics. So there's this notion, this characteristic, this person, this action that does not have a handle, does not have a word. And I think we've all been in this state. It's a kind of stubborn mindset where you are in a store and you refuse to ask for help because part of it is a game. Part of it is, where do I think the sauerkraut is kept? Where do I think I would find the cookie cutters? Where would be the, let's say, the pomegranate syrup? So you've got to be awake and you've got to have time and you've got to be obstinate. And many people say you've got to be male, but I do know a few female persuasions who are also prone to this behaviour where you just go about your business trying to find that thing without asking for help. I love the idea that there are so many of us out there who are just looking, and sometimes you can't even find help, let's be honest. And I know that's not the employee's fault, but there's not as many people on the floor as there used to be. So you're going to have to use your instinct, your nous, to try and pinpoint where the maple syrup was in my case. Why it wasn't in the cake making department, I don't know. Apparently it was in the sauces because my nephew won the day. So that is the question. If you'd like to come up with a name already, we've got about five or six wonderful words. See if you can get to the shortlist by sending through your suggestion on the text line 0437 774 774. Some very clever ideas too. I can't wait to share them with you. The other thing that we'll be talking about, and this is the kind of the bigger topic coming up in a moment, because there's a wonderful scale model in St Kilda that you may be aware of. And if not, well, keep listening because this is a great thing to visit. But scale models and model making. I am not a model maker. I did make some fairly tragic dioramas. I loved Narnia as a kid, so I was trying to put together the world of Narnia in a shoebox. Yes, it was ambitious, and people thought that my lion, Aslan, was a boulder. No, it was a lion. But I can tell you that model making sometimes can be the great endeavour that we do with our kids, putting together a volcano that explodes, putting together even just doing things like mobiles, trying to make a mobile. What was your project? What did you make? And if you are a keen maker of models, particularly scale models, if you've got, maybe you're in the shed listening at the moment, putting together a miniature version of the Indianapolis aircraft carrier, give us a call. Tell us about it. I would love to know how you have found your way into the into this hobby and how you have learnt along the way to where you are at now. 1300 222 774, 1300 222 774. We're looking for a word, and I'm asking help this time for that person who doesn't ask for help. And we're also very keen to hear about your model making. That's all coming up. Time now is 9 minutes past 8.

0: Sean Colvin, who also was the writer behind Horses, which came on to be a big hit for Darryl Braithwaite. That tune, of course, is Sonny Came Home, A Few Small Repairs, the album from 1997. David Astor with you, and I'm just joined now by the wonderful mapmaker, storyteller, and lover of all sort of urban curiosities and crannies. He's Dr. Julian O'Shea, who's a lecturer in media at Monash University. He's a content creator. You can find out more about his world on Unknown Planet, where you can find this wonderful map that's been such a Aladdin's cave of stories for us. It's called Unknown Melbourne and gives you all the stories below the surface all around Melbourne. Great to have you in, Julian.
1: Always a joy.
0: We have got a whole lot of suggestions for what we should call the person or the behaviour of refusing to ask for help while in a supermarket trying to find that dandruff shampoo or that Greek yogurt and not asking anybody. It's a bit of a game, a treasure hunt. Have you succumbed to this behaviour at all?
1: I would never. I've got a feeling some of these are going to be feel a bit personal.
0: There might be a few personal. Yes, look, I do like to resist, but in the end, sometimes I just give in because I might be a bit time poor. All right, here we go. There is so many great goodness in this. There is no wrong answer. Let's keep that in mind. Okay, it is called the blushing direction denier. It is called aisle-solated. Mm-hmm. Aisle-solated. Oh, very nice. That's from Greg. First one was from Julie. We call this person a browser. That's from Shaz. Makes sense. Browsing, not buying, not finding either. A person who doesn't ask for help is a goose on a goose chase. Just ask. They like you to help out. They stack the shelves and they get it right 99% of the time. So that's Novak coming in with his own thoughts on top of his own suggestion. A goose. It's called an explorer shopper. Mm-hmm. Mm-hmm. From Canella. It's IKEA-stipated.
1: Yeah.
0: IKEA-stipated is very good.
1: That is good.
0: This one too, it's shop-fuddlement. It's no-no-filler or no-no-filia or autosolufilia. So it's basically someone who's coming up with their own solution. They're at autosolufilia. Love of their own solution is good. And this one too, it's nose-following. Yep. You know. And lastly, I think it would be called a strouser. So you're a stubborn browser. So this is, and therefore the verb would be you strousing around in the shops. That was a good one. That was
1: a late entry from James in Point Lonsdale. You got some smart.
0: Oh, they are very smart. I've trained them well over the years, and they've really brought in some. I think, wow, I don't know. Is there one? I mean, we could quickly go through them, but we've got. It's called a very quickly. We've got the blushing direction denier. Isolated. It's called a browser. It's a goose. It's an explorer shopper. IKEA-stipated is very good. It's nose following and shop fuddlement or

0: onophilia or autosophilia. And lastly, it is called strousing, and the action is a strouse. What do you reckon?
1: I'm choosing two. Go for it. Liked strousing and even a goose.
0: Goose is up there. Yeah. And I think in terms of word invention, you also have won me over, James. In Point Lonsdale, strousing is brilliant. The stubborn browse. It sounds a bit Aussie. And I'm a strouser from way back. That's going to go in the dictionary, James, if it is my legacy to the English language. Thank you so much. And you'll get due accreditation and hopefully royalty fees as well. It's 16 minutes past eight. We would love to know if you are a modeller, if you are a builder of things, if you are a maker of little trains or big volcanoes, let's talk about modelling. Because in this unknown Melbourne map that Julian O'Shea has put together, there is a great scale model. And we'll be talking about that and your modelling as well. Whether it's a diorama, or whether it's a cake, or whether it is a sort of near replica of a Japanese warship, let's hear about your modelling prowess. 1300 222 774, and very fine strousing, one and all. It's 17 past eight.
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6: Yep. Absolutely. 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
6: really.
5: Stuart, I didn't say the soapbox was open.
6: Right now.
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2: Evenings with David Astle.
0: Yes, and quite right, that person who texted in. That was Sean Colvin, who did not ride horses. That was Ricky Lee Jones. Thank you very much for putting me in the picture. Speaking of the picture, you should check out Unknown Melbourne, the map, because there's lots of little pictures that tell you of some cool stories that are hiding in the crannies of Melbourne, including a scale model, which we'll talk about in a moment, Julian. But we've got Libby on the road, who I think is a keen modeller, which I never realised. G'day, Libby.
8: G'day, David.
0: You a modeller from way back, or you're a current modeller?
8: Yeah, look, when I was a kid, I used to do all the model aeroplanes and lots of that sort of stuff.
0: Yeah.
8: Sitting on the pelmets above the windows. We had them everywhere.
0: Uh-huh.
8: But I'm actually ringing to share a dire failure.
0: Oh, good. We love a bit of that.
8: When I was about 10.
0: Yeah. You there?
8: Yep.
0: Yeah,
8: hello?
0: Keep going. No, when you were about 10.
8: I tried to combine harvester out of plasticine.
0: Yes, how'd you go?
8: Not well. It was never going to work.
0: So what was the end result?
8: A disaster, because you can't. The blades were too long and the plasticine just collapsed.
0: Oh, Libby, you're dropping out, which is a pity. Okay, a combine harvester. Don't try it at home, kids, because as only Libby will tell you, it's a bit bloody hard, that's for sure.
8: Disaster. But I put that beside behind me and managed to go on making lots of things.
0: You are a legend. For that alone, we recognise you're not strousing, but you're a stubborn, creative. That's called resilience, Libby.
8: Thank you.
0: Love your work. Thanks for calling in. Hi, David. Hi, Julian. In the 70s. We used to make three-story houses for our miniature toys like Smurfs, Star Wars and figurines. This again from Novak, the creator of the Goose. Out of cardboard. Funny, I was just looking at the photos with my sister on Father's Day. Were you a model maker growing up? Are you a model maker now, Julian?
1: Now imagine that share house, all those different people living under the same three-story roof together. I think there's got to be some drama in there.
0: Some drama. There is. So did you tinker about making models or airfix models or planes?
1: Model planes. Mm-hmm. That's kind of what a model is, taking something from a larger size and shrinking it down.
0: St Kilda. What did you come across?
1: In St Kilda, this is really cool. If your listeners don't know about this, this is a really joyful part of the city. At St Kilda, you'll find a model of the solar system. Now, normally when you shrink down models, they go from something big to small, but let me tell you, none of them are as small as this. This is a 1 to 1 billion scale.
0: Okay, so you could pretty much sit on Jupiter. Is that what you're saying?
1: Well, here's the thing. Like, at that scale, the sun is about the size of a person. So that kind of comes in at around 1.4 meters tall. Jupiter is more the size of somewhere between a cricket ball and a basketball.
0: Oh, okay, so it's quite small.
1: It is indeed.
0: So what's the right planet to sit on? Which is the planet that's more poof-like?
1: Well, the one you might put your feet on, maybe a bit of Saturn. You got a little ring.
0: Ah, the

0: to do it.
1: That's great. Now, where is this thing?
0: So it's along the St Kilda foreshore, and it's long. Here's the thing you learn when you go down there. Space has a lot of space. You see these diagrams of the solar system? You'll have the sun and the planets right next to
1: you
0: each
1: do?
0: Other.
1: Yeah.
0: In reality, there is a staggering distance between them.
1: This is what they call light years. But down in St Kilda, they've, what, condensed it to about 3 metres.
0: So what happens is the sun is where they kind of, you know, configure. That's 1.4 metres tall. Mm-hmm. This whole model goes for 6 kilometres.
1: Oh, really?
0: 6 kilometres long.
1: Oh, okay. I think it was all just sort of right beside the bubbler.
0: No. This is an adventure.
1: So you've got to collect the planets.
0: It is to scale. So what that means is the inner planets, Mercury, Venus, Earth, Mars, they're all pretty close. Like you can see them. They're within sight distance from where you start.
1: So that's just a little traipse. You could do that with your three-year-old.
0: Absolutely. You're in for a great little joyful walk as you go down there. On the model, they've got the moon and Earth on it. Mm-hmm. The other planets, they just do the planets themselves.
1: Yep.
0: So the Earth is, I don't know, maybe the size of like a ping pong ball size.
1: Yep. Okay.
0: And the moon's even smaller. But yet, once you start to leave Mars, once you start to get to the gas giants, it is a long walk between planets.
1: So how can you find Uranus?
0: Well, Uranus is about 4 kilometres away, so you're on an expedition. These are all mounted on plinths, and you do have to keep your eyes out for them because they are a little bit blinking, you'll miss
1: it. So, I mean, you say they're on the foreshore, but I'm wandering around looking for, I don't know, Saturn or Jupiter. Where should I be looking?
0: All right, so we're heading down to the park is kind of the first location.
1: The park's a bit vague, I'll be honest with you.
0: Okay, we can give you some more details than that. But you're broadly heading north is where it kicks off. So if you really want to start.
1: Down near Luna Park?
0: Marine Parade.
1: Yep.
0: Yeah, and you're walking largely along the Esplanade and Beaconsfield Parade.
1: Mm-hmm.
0: So you're heading north towards Port Melbourne from St Kilda is the direction you're headed.
1: Has anyone walked the universe, so to speak? Love to hear from you. Dr. Julian O'Shea bringing this to my attention. I had no idea that the cosmos was contracted all the way along the St Kilda Road or St Kilda foreshore. Give us a call if you've been there. Maybe if you were involved in putting this inspiring model together. 1300 222 774. It's a beautiful idea, and it does really bring this idea of scale and enormity or magnitude to our minds as well. And you can text in too if you're a model maker, whatever you made or make. And if you're out there at the moment toiling away in your shed with David and Dr. Julian O'Shea on the airwaves and you are making a model, I think you are morally obliged to call in. 1300 222 774. I don't wish to throw shade upon you, but there's a moment right there. Hi, David. Hi, Julian. I'm very interested in learning more and even exploring underground Melbourne. I heard that there are massive underground tunnels and storage areas, but I've never heard anyone talk at length that can facilitate this. That's also part of your map, I understand, a bit of underground Melbourne, Julian.
0: Indeed. And, of course, the underground of Melbourne just got a little bit bigger when it comes to the metro tunnel.
1: It's very exciting.
0: So, yes.
1: That's another segment, Tom. But right now we're talking about the great cosmos that is to be found in St Kilda. So how long is this? Do we know when this, was it the Big Bang that put it there? I mean, how did the universe get a land in St Kilda?
0: Well, it arrived a little bit after the Big Bang. It was 2008 when this was built. We got a bit of funding from the folks behind Lonely Planet. The Planet Wheeler Foundation chipped in and made this kind of scientific artwork. It's where science meets art.
1: I really like it, and I like the fact that it is faithful to the scale of things because there is a real chance for people to try and wrap their mind about space's, you know, massiveness. I'm wondering, is it a novel idea? I mean, are there similar public, artworks that reflect the cosmos elsewhere in the world?
0: Some people have built some scale models of the solar system. There's one in Europe, and they used essentially a stadium dome to be the size of the sun. So it's kind of the biggest sphere that they could do.
1: That makes sense.
0: Because whatever you define the sun as, everything, if it's to scale, everything has to be part of it. So Pluto is the smallest planet or pseudo-planet in the solar system.
1: Oh, that's your
0: this is the picture of it. How small is that, do you reckon?
1: Okay. Oh, my Lord. So that is that little...
0: It is about two millimetres big.
1: A pen's little ballpoint.
0: Correct.
1: Sticking out of a metallic cone. And I can only see the planetoid Pluto in relief because you've got your pinky hanging over the top of it as something of a background. It is minuscule.
0: I reckon it's one of the smallest sculptures in the world. I'd be surprised if it's anything smaller. It is seriously 2 millimetres big. It is the size of Pluto.
1: If you can imagine one of those old Kilometricos, it looks like the ballpoint on a Kilometrico. That's amazing. That's Pluto.
0: That is Pluto.
1: No wonder it got kicked out.
0: And here's the thing, and I'm telling your listeners that it does exist and it is there, because imagine you've walked all the way to Uranus, you've done, you know, 4.5
1: That's a long way.
0: Kilometres, and Pluto's 2 kilometres away. And you have to ask yourself, is it there? Did they install it? Did they install it and take it away?
1: That's true.
0: It is there, I can assure you.
1: Because is it, now that it's been Plutoed, which is the verb, now that it's been relegated the planets, you can't actually lock in that it's going to be there. Dr. Julian O'Shea can verify for it. Pluto is to be found. As for where it is precisely, well, why don't you go and explore? Because it is a great opportunity to get into the spirit of art and science down there at the St Kilda foreshore. It's the St Kilda solar system, if you'd like to know more, all the way along Marina Reserve. And as you say, it is spread out across nearly 6 kilometres all the way to the dwarf planet Pluto, which is essentially a ballpoint. Couple of more texts coming in. we won't mention that one from Castlemaine's Davo. It's all about strousing in a certain planet. But I can tell you this, at 26 past eight, for me, one of the favourite scale models that I've come across recently, Julian, when's the last time you've flown out of Melbourne Airport?
0: Oh, it would have been a couple of weeks ago.
1: Okay. Did you manage to go and have a little look at the scale model that is within the departure lounge in Lego?
0: No, I don't think I have seen that.
1: This is your happy space because it's this huge showcase. It's been put together by the brick man himself and his team. Some 45,000 Lego bricks have been used in this, and it's a scale model. Took over 400 hours to put together. I've got all the details here in front of me. It's 1 to 1,000. So I guess that's, what is that saying? 1 to 1 meter? Probably that's what it's saying, I think. 1 centimeter to 1 meter, maybe. But I do know...
0: A millimetre to a metre. That
1: sounds right. What's beautiful about this is it's full of little Easter eggs, full of anachronisms, full of things that shouldn't be there.
0: Yeah.
1: I think if you wave it over the QR code, there's something like 15 things you have to identify within this scale model. So there's Darth Vader's, Death Star spaceship. Perhaps there's a little hot air balloon that's in a hangar. But you've got to find these things. There's a giraffe hiding there somewhere. It also depicts what the third runway will look like. So it's a really great way of conceptualising the airport that you are within, which is far too vast to really get your mind around. But seeing it all to scale, particularly of Lego, it's a beautiful thing, and it's endless fascination for kids who are kind of doing their treasure hunt.
0: That's really neat.
1: It's a very neat idea, and the QR code has really lit that up too. Have you, when you came across this solar system model, did you have any idea of just the scale of it even before you began exploring it?
0: Honestly, it does make you realise how much space there is in space. It is truly mind-blowing. There's something very clever they did with it as well.
1: What's that?
0: So the closest star to Earth is obviously the Sun, and the one after that is Alpha Centauri. Mm-hmm. Now, sorry, Proxima Centauri, more correctly. Proxima Centauri. the same network. It to scale would be 40,000 kilometres away from where we stand.
1: 40,000 kilometres?
0: At this scale. So if it's
1: wow,
0: the 1 to 1
1: billion.
0: Wow,
1: like in Portugal or something.
0: Well, here's the thing that's amazing. It's actually there in St Kilda. And the reason why is that 40,000 kilometres from St Kilda is almost exactly one perfect lap of the world.
1: Hey, that's
0: cheating.
1: And
0: it takes you back to the starting point. And the maths actually works out.
1: Well, I used Portugal. Someone said that Portugal is the furthest country from Australia.
0: Well, it's twice as far as that, it turns out. It's all the way there and all the way back.
1: I am enthused. Oh, you know what? I'm down there all the time, usually pedalling, and I've never realised that this is there. So I'm going to make a point to get my hearing checked in the next 6 months. And I'm also going to go and check out the St Kilda solar system, because that is the topic we've got coming up shortly. When's the last time you checked your ears, Dr. Julian O'Shea, your hearing in particular?
0: Formally, a long time ago. And when I come back from loud concerts, I just hear if they're ringing or not.
1: I went to see Grace Cummings at the Tote last year. I reckon I had that kind of buzzy ear for about 2 weeks.
0: Yeah.
1: Do you go along, do you use earbuds when you go along to a concert these days?
0: Sometimes I should do it more.
1: You enjoy a bit of raucous rock and roll?
0: A Occasionally.
1: Yeah, I can respect that. Yeah. And I can also respect people who enjoy a good yarn and some secrets around Melbourne. Get to Unknown Planet. So the website that you should find just for the world of Dr. Julian O'Shea is unknownplanet.com.au. And you can see there the map, the Unknown Melbourne map, a guide to quirky and offbeat places for curious people. And yes, Tom, there is some underground places too. So we'll be talking about some mysterious chambers and conduits as well, perhaps next time Julian drops by. Thanks for coming in, Julian. It's great to see you.
0: Always a joy.
1: Dr. Julian O'Shea, unknownplanet.com.au. And coming up shortly, we will be talking about Are You OK Day? And the whole business of having your ears checked. Love to know if you have been involved in either of those, the Are You OK? Or perhaps the a bit of hearing, an audiology test. I have not. What's it like? What did you learn? And what was the solution that you stepped out from? Let's dance in the dark before we talk about being OK. This is Bruce Springsteen. It's now 29 minutes to 9.

0: takes me back to a bachelor and spinster ball in Grenfell, circa 1981. That tune came out in 84, so it couldn't have been 81. Must have been about 84, because it was the big hit of the day. That, of course, is Bruce Springsteen, Dancing in the Dark, from Born in the USA album. It's 25 minutes now to 9. Are you okay? It's a simple question, and it has a profound effect. That is exactly what my next guest knows. Is it Lachlan Deer, who is with me now? Lachlan Deer is a lecturer in marketing at the University of Melbourne, and Are You OK Day, which is coming up in September. I don't know exactly what the exact day is. Maybe you can help me out with that. Lachlan, good evening.
1: Oh, good evening, David. How are you?
0: Very well.
1: It's tomorrow morning.
0: Wonderful. And, well, firstly, look, I know that I'm not being jocular at all. Are you OK? I mean, this is an important question, Lachlan. How have you been in the last day or two?
1: I've been really well, thanks. And yourself?
0: Yeah, look, we've had a tough time here at the radio station, because there's been some tough news that a colleague has received, and we're all feeling for her. So I can say that in a way I'm feeling a little bit off balance and a little bit vulnerable, but I really appreciate you asking. That's the spirit of the Are You OK Day, but it does rely as much on the person who's being asked to be candid, and that's asking a lot. How do we encourage people to respond openly to that question?
1: I think that's really the challenge behind the Are You OK Day campaign, and what differentiates it from a lot of other public health campaigns that we see. If you think about cancer campaigns or stop smoking campaigns, a lot of the messaging is targeted to the person that they want to get screened or that they want to stop smoking, whereas Are You OK Day's campaign really targets you to reach out to someone else and hope that and get them to kind of explain to you how they're feeling. And I think that's an important conversation in its own right, because a lot of the time that conversation doesn't happen.
0: It's a real, I mean, we were talking about dealing with trauma, particularly for first responders, last night with Martin McKenzie Murray. And the point he made is that when you are talking to someone who's been to a calamitous incident, it's not how do you feel, it's you say, tell me what happened, because then the feelings can come through as you get to report the story. I just think this idea of the Are You OK, I know that in Australia, particularly amongst men, there is this culture of banter and culture of deflection. Have you noticed in this, what is it now, some 17 years or so that the Are You OK Day has been part of our culture, that there's been a little bit more openness to respond and to drop the jokes and to drop the masks?
1: That's a good question. Personal experience suggests that's probably true. Mm-hmm. Our paper itself doesn't answer that question. What we look at is whether people's self-reported well-being changes around Are You OK Day. So mm-hmm. we have survey evidence from a large national survey in Australia where we compare how people respond to different well-being questions before and after their campaigns. We can compare how mental well-being changes before and after the Are You OK Day campaign. And what we can show is that well-being seems to increase in the 4 weeks after the campaign.
0: And I understand there's one particular age group that's shown some real improvement too. Is that right, Lachlan?
1: Yes. Yeah. So we find that the effects of increasing well-being is larger among men, roughly twice the size.
0: That's fantastic.
1: We can't pin down exactly why that's the case. So we can't say we know that, you know, Jason was reached out to ask how he is and then responded, and that made him feel a certain way. What we do have evidence on, though, is at the same time where we see middle-aged men's well-being increase, we also see in the survey data that their feelings of social support mm-hmm. go up. So it looks like they feel supported at the same time as their well-being has increased.
0: How do we get involved? It is the big day tomorrow. I mean, any day is Are You OK Day, but if people would like to be part of this or join the conversation, what's the next? I've got the website in front of me, Are You OK, all spelled out, ruok.org.au. What's the next step for me, Lachlan, if I wish to take part?
1: So the first step is reaching out to those people at work or friends and asking mm-hmm. Are you okay there? Are you okay? And then it's about listening with an open mind and listening to what people have to say. And then after you listen to what they have to say, if you think that the person you've been speaking to could benefit from moving that conversation to professional care, you can suggest that as well. And then also importantly, this is the first step of a conversation. Yeah. So we encourage you to, that the campaign encourages you to check in again on your friend in a few weeks' time to see how their feelings have progressed.
0: I love it. Although there's I'm not going to name him, but he knows who he is here at the ABC, and he will come up to me and he goes, "What's news?" Maybe if you said, "Are you okay?" That's probably a better way to start the conversation. Or is it? Do you think even just a gambit, whatever it is, "What's news? How you been? How was the weekend?" I suppose any conversation can lead to connection and can lead to getting to know how someone is truly feeling, Lachlan.
1: Like a study doesn't necessarily speak to that,
0: okay,
1: but
0: right.
1: personal introspection might suggest that as long as the person who you're asking can understand the meaning, then yes, yep. There's probably an avenue there.
0: It's a beautiful idea, and it's one that's been widely applauded, and clearly the metrics tell us, whether it's surveys or whether it's even data coming from GPs, that it does have a salient effect. If you'd like to make a difference and start those conversations, to be seen, to connect, it will have huge benefits down the track. Are you okay? Go along to the website now to get any more guidance. Areyouokay.org.au. The big day is tomorrow, but let's face it, any day on the calendar is Are You Okay? And I've been talking to Lachlan Deer, a lecturer in marketing at the University of Melbourne, who's part of this story and has been looking very closely at how the success of the movement has been measured. Thank you for joining me tonight, Lachlan.
1: Well, thanks for having me, David.
0: It's a pleasure. It's 18 minutes now to 9. Are you okay? I hope you are. And how's your hearing? That's my other question. We've been talking about hearing for the best part of the show. And coming up, we'll be talking to an audiologist about perhaps we should be getting our hearing checked a little more often. Feel free to join us, 1300 222 774. We've had plenty of people who've already talked about tinnitus and how that is something that has certainly swayed their thinking about audiology. I'd love to hear from you, 1300 222 774. Let's get our lugs checked together and let's see how sweetly or maybe how imperfectly we might be hearing these days. That conversation after this.
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7: Evenings with David Astle.
0: I know Mark Vandenberg, senior audiologist from Hearing Australia, that my hearing is becoming slightly diminished. And the reason I know is because what used to be a comfortable volume setting on the TV, around about 20, is more like 26 these days. Is that a cry for help right there?
9: Well, it's certainly one of the warning signs. Hi, David.
0: G'day. And lovely. Thanks so much for coming in.
9: It's really nice to be here. It is one of the telltale warning signs. There's things such as having your phone on speakerphone, or
0: but yes.
9: there's a lot All of right. the a lot of the intangible ones as well. Like, you know, feel like you're withdrawing or feeling a little bit more isolated. So it's an interesting springboard from the Are You Okay conversations that
0: it is
9: a real emotional impact to hearing loss as well.
0: So how often should we be getting our hearing checked?
9: Yeah, I recommend hearing tests about every 2 to 3 years.
0: Mm-hmm.
9: But what we found with a recent study is that about 50% of men do that and about 31% of women do.
0: I'm surprised by that. Normally it's typically males who are a bit more averse to seeking out health care. But this is figures are slightly disproportionate compared to the trend.
9: I was surprised too, I'll be honest. I do feel what we did notice with the survey was there was a real... particularly for men, there was this real tough it out approach of a sense of, you know, this is, well, what can you do? This is just getting older and there's, you know, everybody's going through it. But what's really important, it's not something you have to live with. It's something where there are opportunities to improve your hearing and your lifestyle for that matter.
0: We're also becoming, and this is, you know, my age group, and I sort of am in a circle of men who do our weekend pedal, and we probably range in ages between early 60s through to, you know, kind of early 70s. So we're in that band, and we're all aware of trying to choose venues that are a little friendlier to hear each other. Again, a sign. But I suppose, given that age group, this is kind of quite typical that, you know, our hearing will diminish. What is the difference between hearing being slightly less than it was and hearing that needs to have a augmented by a hearing aid or by sort of any medical support?
9: Yeah, hearing loss is not an either or. Basically, it's very much a shade of grey. When you think of your hearing, you think of different pitches and you think of different intensities. So you can lose your hearing gradually. You can lose it all of a sudden as well. I suppose what's most important is to go to someone like Hearing Australia or to a trusted professional to get a hearing check done. So they will be able to say, look, it's at a stage where strategies are going to help you more than a hearing aid or, uh-huh, or hearing device, because they do definitely go hand in hand. It's at a degree where you may actually get some support from hearing aids or something
0: Love
9: like that.
0: Love to hear from you if you've also reached that phase of thinking about seeing an audiologist, or even as a result of seeing an audiologist, the kind of advice that you've been dealing with in your own life and what measures you've taken and what red flags perhaps you've noticed when it comes to feeling a little less connected from conversations all the world around you. Feel free to call in 1300 222 774, and you can text in too on 0437 774 774. It's 14 minutes now to 9. My guest is Mark Vandenberg, Senior Audiologist from Hearing Australia. And this, just in the same way as Are You Okay Day is an important thing, so too is feeling as though you are part of the world around you. Mark, you talked about some strategies that people can adopt short of getting hearing aids. What are some of those?
9: Visual cues are really important, mm-hmm, making sure you can see someone's face. You mentioned the with your pedaling, the noisy cafes.
0: Yeah.
9: They are really hard situations, and it's probably the one most people comment on as finding difficult. So finding a quiet, don't sit next to the coffee machine. It's probably a good start.
0: That's true.
9: Trying to find a place with
0: coffee can be your friend, but not so much the guys you're in your ear.
9: Absolutely. Yeah, quite happy to drink it. But certainly avoid the hard surfaces, because they really, reverberations are a bit of a killer for people with hearing problems as well. And I suppose, yeah, there are also things like TV devices and various things like that to help just support any slight hearing loss you might have.
0: I find that there are some series or some TV shows or movies where whether it's a thick accent or whether it's soft voices, sometimes subtitles can be useful, but I feel as though if I'm opting for that more often, then maybe that is again another flag that I should observe. Can I ask you about the sorts of options that we have without getting into brand names?
9: Yeah.
0: Because people may think of hearing aids as being quite a cumbersome big plastic shell that sits above your ear, but I've noticed through a mate of mine that they're very subtle and they also have become a lot more sort of sophisticated. Tell us about the range that's out there at the moment.
9: Yeah, that they are. I mean, there's various styles and devices, and I've been an audiologist for a while, so I remember the big bananas, mm-hmm, or the, yeah, body aids and various things like that. They're very discreet now. They often have a little tiny bit that sits behind your ear or with a wire and a tiny dome that goes in your ear. They're very discreet, and compared to some of the assistive devices that people use for mobile phones and stuff, they're much more discreet than that.
0: Oh, that's a good point, actually, because a lot of us now are walking around with those sorts of, you know, Bluetooth or buds and things like that. It's really just an extension of that, and, yep, and as you say, a little bit more covert than most.
9: It's quite normalised now, really.
0: Although my friend who did get the hearing aid, and I'm glad he did, because he was very resistant, and it took slow coaxing from all of us saying it would be great for you to feel more connected to the group. So he's taken advice and he now has this device, but he's had to modify it because, for example, if he hears a bell from a bike, it's very loud.
9: Yep.
0: So it probably takes, what I would imagine, it takes quite a few weeks to just adjust the right level.
9: Yeah. First thing you said was absolutely right. I mean, our study, when our study showed that 2 out of 5 people would actually take advice if they were prompted by a loved one. Mm-hmm. So I think that really goes to the message of having those conversations, talk often and I think that will help. We don't always get the sound right necessarily first time. There can be some challenges depending on the degree and type of hearing loss as well.
0: Mm-hmm.
9: So there are ways that, you know, we can sort of adjust the sound, the tone, the compression. I won't get too technical.
0: No, no, you're doing a great job.
9: And you will find that you can keep the sound within a range that is comfortable for people.
0: It's great, great answer. Here we go. A couple of texts coming. Hi, David. G'day, Mark. This is, what age do you need to start seeing an audiologist every 2 or 3 years? So I'm 33 now,
9: yep.
0: But I'm a music teacher, so lots of noise with my job. In fact, we had a couple of callers for the quiz. Three, in fact, who were involved in music in one way or another, who had tinnitus, and that's a separate issue altogether. But this idea of music and living in a loud environment, or living in pursuing a kind of sonic vocation, you may be more prone to needing testing. Is there an option for bulk billing, like eyesight? Again, a second, great second question. So the first question is age, when to start?

0: you by sort of having a loss that, you know, that you might be, that might be coming along. So again, supports, first step is a check. Second step is whatever comes and the recommendations from that.
1: The question, though, is about is there option for bulk billing? Is that within the Medicare remit?
0: It varies. It varies from provider to provider. Okay. I'll probably take the fifth on it because it depends. I think what I can say is that there are a lot of most providers, including Hearing Australia, but various other doctors will be able to provide free screenings. So I get that done.
1: Get a base, basically.
0: Get your snapshot done. Yeah,
1: that's great. Thank you, Mark. And thank you for that question too. An excellent question. Two questions. I had a hearing test recently. In fact, I had about 10 years ago, says Greg in Geelong, after a friend demonstrated my reliance on lip reading by covering his mouth while speaking to me. I failed the test miserably, 33% deaf in the high frequency range with prolonged power tool use, with tinnitus as a result. Silence is deafening. That's why my AM transistor radio is on 774. But tinnitus, it seems as though it's one of those things you can't fix. That's at least what a couple of people living with that condition has said. Is that the case?
0: Tinnitus is a funny one. There's a lot of potential causes, and mostly it is something that if you get it, you have to live with it mm-hmm. to some degree. Hearing aids can actually often mask out some of the tinnitus, so during the day it can be better. But you can get tinnitus from excessive stress, caffeine, alcohol, the TMJ misalignment. So there's a lot of things that might be curable through some treatment.
1: My husband tells me what I say, and that is all wrong because his guess was wrong. So actually, people can get quite frustrated with each other with the hearing issue.
0: Yeah, absolutely. And I think it goes to the fact that, you know, you can take so much.
1: Yeah.
0: But I think it comes to that sense where I've seen a lot of clients that say, oh, yeah, my husband or wife want to hit me on the back of the head with a fry pan. They're so frustrated. But I also have people say, look, I'm watching my husband withdraw. I'm watching him lose his confidence, and I'm watching him disengage with his groups and his communities. And that's, again, that's the reason why people should probably look at this more and get a hearing check done.
1: Brings back that Are You OK, which its cornerstone is about connection. So too is hearing. It's how you connect with people and how you engage in the broad conversation of life. 6 minutes now to nine. David Astor with you right across Victoria on 774 Evenings. Great to have your company. I hope you're getting plenty of wisdom and insight, and hopefully a bit of motivation too from Mark Vandenberg, who's a senior audiologist from Hearing Australia. There probably is a very technical answer to this, but if you could give us a lay-friendly answer, what are the key reasons behind our deteriorating hearing as we age?
0: Yeah. The ear is really complicated.
1: Mm-hmm.
0: I'll start with that.
1: Okay.
0: As a result of that, there's a lot of different reasons why you can lose your hearing. But the simple one is there's a thing called the cochlea, which is the organ of hearing. That's got little hair cells inside. And if you bombard those, you know, that I think I even heard you with your previous person in here that, you know, if you do a lot of damage, you get the ringing in the ears. Then two days later, it kind of, you've dodged a bullet and it's fine. After time and with repeated dosage, that won't necessarily happen, so you'll start to get an onset hearing loss.
1: So it has a gradual deterioration with more of those sort of onslaught events.
0: Yeah, that's right, and just simply wear and tear as you're getting older.
1: Yeah, okay, yep. So that's something to look forward to, everybody. What about, and what is this? What is involved in a hearing check? What sorts of ranges are you checking?
0: Yep.
1: I've never been for one, and maybe this is something that I should be considering. I'd like to know, what's the protocol?
0: It's, quick and painless.
1: Thank you.
0: It takes about 15 minutes, and for most places that will do it, it's usually free.
1: Mm-hmm.
0: We test frequencies that are related to where the sounds of speech are. And I suppose when you think of higher pitch sounds that we test, it's things like the S's and the T's and the P's. When you think of low pitch sounds, it's more like the vowels and the voiced consonants. So when we do a hearing test, we don't just pick frequencies that sound good. We do the ones that are relevant to a person's hearing, conversation and communication.
1: So you're standing behind me saying, you know, Peter Piper picked a pepper. I mean, how does it work?
0: So you put some headphones on and you hear a series of tones.
1: Uh-huh.
0: Some are loud and some are soft, and slowly we go down below what you can hear and slowly increase, and we give you a buzzer and you press it, and then we get what's known as your threshold of hearing, and we test both ears, and we get a result from that.
1: Earplugs in motorcycle helmets are very important. 40 years of riding, says this texter, and half of my group of friends are wearing hearing aids, late 60s, all of us. So that's another thing. Sitting on loud engines can also have that effect.
0: Yep, and working, being in trucks and various things like that, absolutely.
1: Yes. I've had, hi there, David and Mark. I've had the tests that indicate high pitch of my hearing is fading, a trial of hearing aid that I did to have a go.

0: with, I found overwhelming. I'm at present wearing AirPods at night at home, which have a hearing aid test and can be used as a hearing aid. But I find this beneficial, especially watching TV when young female commentators speak quickly and softly. Probably not what your audiologist wants to hear, but sometimes we do have problems with different frequencies and different pitches.
1: Absolutely. I mean, hearing aids will certainly do, will cater for that as well. But I think it's a really good point that, you know, technology is rapid. And the fact of the matter is that there are AirPods and there are various other wearables that can actually provide some support as well. It's definitely a good first step.
0: Yeah. Now, Bev, we've kind of touched on this, but we haven't really explored it a little further with Mark. Bev has asked about the tinnitus issue.
1: Yeah.
0: I'm predominantly deaf in my left ear, and the tinnitus is extremely loud. So when a couple of callers talking about tinnitus that they were living with, they talked about developing coping mechanisms. What form do they take?
1: There are various, I suppose, one thing you'll notice with tinnitus is if you have it, is that it's worse at nighttime. Particularly when you're going to bed, it's very, you know, you hear it more because it's very quiet. So I think that it's good to have things like a radio off just slightly off frequency, or on 774, off slightly off frequency, right, so to give you a bit of white noise.
0: I'll put you to sleep, don't worry about that.
1: Various things, like I said, about the things that can trigger tinnitus, to make sure you're avoiding some of that. As much as, you know, to say, yes, all right, just try to relax a little. That's not always easy. That's easier said than done. If you do have a hearing loss, as I said, and a hearing aid is appropriate, though, it can actually help block that stuff out. There are other sort of therapies that you can look at as well, and they have various levels of success.
0: I think we need to get you in because there's been such a strong response. People have heard and people have responded, so maybe we should organise another visit in a month or two and explore this audio world, because here we are in an audio medium, and even me thinking I really need to get checked now in entering mid-60s. It's about time I do it, because it's so important to our daily, you know, our daily connection and really our daily lives. It's just a vital sense that we don't talk about nearly enough.
1: Yep,
0: that's my Mark, thanks for coming in. It's really nice to get to know you. And thanks for being part of the show tonight.
1: It's my absolute pleasure.
0: His name is Mark Vandenberg. He is from Hearing Australia, where he's a senior audiologist. And I hope this has been some insight for all of us. And maybe we'll get Mark back down the track. Coming up, we have got a prize to give away. Yeah, it's just new. It's only been freshly minted. It is a keyring. Pretty flash. You could have the first one on the block. It's an ABC keyring, and we're going to be throwing it to the person who's got the best incident. Every family has got an incident, whether it's the toaster incident, whether it is the French toast incident, or whether it is the coffee table incident. What is that incident that still gets talked about at the dinner table? It's the family tale. It's the folklore. It's the big scandal. It's the big crash. It's the incident. If you've got a good incident story, get it ready to deliver, because we've got the prize for you. It is 9 o'clock.
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0: ABC News, I'm Tanmaya Navada. Israel is accusing the British government of engaging in anti-Semitic practices after UK Foreign Minister Ed Miliband announced sanctions on illegal Israeli settlements in the occupied West Bank. Middle East correspondent Matthew Doran reports.
1: We know that the immediate response from the Israeli government has been to order the closure of the British consulate in East Jerusalem. And there is a list of 12 British individuals, including many high-profile MPs, Jeremy Corbyn, the former Labour leader among them. They have now been banned from entering Israel on the grounds that they are anti-Semitic there. Gideon Saar, the Israeli foreign minister, saying that Israel will respond with force when it is attacked in this manner, and saying that the allegations Ed Miliband outlined were not only scandalous, they were absurd, and they need to be answered with a strong response.
0: An Anthropic researcher is quitting the AI company, saying those building the technology earnestly believe that it could kill us all by the end of the decade. In a post on X, Jacob Coxon, who spent the past 3 years doing pre-training research at Anthropic and OpenAI, says neither company is acting responsibly. He added that the companies are racing straight to self-improving superintelligence and gambling with our lives. In July, hundreds of employees from leading tech firms urged the US government to support an international effort to

0: develop tools for managing the pace of advanced AI development. Opposition frontbencher Andrew Hastie has hit out at Pauline Hanson and Barnaby Joyce over a cartoon video posted by One Nation where he's described as a traitor. The Liberal MP has accused One Nation of coming after him over his decision to comply with a subpoena to give evidence in the defamation trial brought by Ben Robert Smith against Nine Media regarding war crime allegations. Mr. Hastie says One Nation's video is a slur against him.
1: I'm calling on Pauline Hanson and Barnaby Joyce to either own this. Don't be weak, don't be cowards, own it and explain why I'm a traitor and why other veterans are traitors, or delete it.
0: A trial has begun into the death of an 18-year-old spectator at an organised burnout event in Western Victoria in 2023, Eden Hennenan reports.
2: A jury has heard and seen footage of the moment when then 28-year-old Bryce Dryden lost function of his front brakes at the Loose Nuts event at Stall Motorsports Club on November 4th, 2023, where he hit and killed 18-year-old spectator Trent Dizzotti. In the county court this afternoon, the prosecution alleged that Mr. Dryden had methamphetamine in his system that led him to be overconfident and compromised his decision-making. The defence said that tragic accidents can occur, and that doesn't mean Mr. Dryden had committed a serious criminal offence. Tomorrow, the jury will visit the crash site in Stall.
0: Public servants have rejected the ACT government's pay deal, demanding the next offer have improved pay, superannuation and flexible work arrangements. Peter Lusted with the details.
3: Over 2,000 ACT public servants voted on the pay offer, with 63% against it. The offer would have seen public servants receive a 3% pay increase each year for 3 years. Their union, the CPSU, says the vote shows their members will not settle for an agreement that fails to keep pace with the cost of living. The ACT Public Service Minister, Rachel Stephen-Smith, says the government will continue to negotiate in good faith with unions and will work quickly on the next steps forward.
0: Scientists have discovered that some of the world's largest dinosaurs nested much further south than previously thought. A new study published in Royal Society Open Science has found that fossilised eggshells in the far south of Argentina show that titanosaurs reproduced in cooler regions close to Antarctica. Titanosaurs were among the largest animals known to have walked the Earth and were also egg layers. Study co-author and University of Calgary Associate Professor Dara Zelenitsky says there was a lot of diversity in how dinosaurs nested.
4: Obviously, they were adaptable as they could go to these regions that were at high latitude, 60 degrees latitude, and successfully breed and nest in those harsher environments.
0: And in the NRL, Sydney star Daly Cherry-Evans says the Roosters are embracing their underdog status ahead of Sydney's qualifying final against Penrith. Angus Crichton joins the Roosters bench after 11 games out with a foot injury, while Victor Radley returns from concussion, but they'll be without Sam Walker, who's out for the season. And you're up to date with the latest from ABC News.
5: For decades, Alan Jones was one of Australia's most powerful voices, a broadcaster who could make or break a career and command an audience of millions. 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So, what happened? What does the evidence say? And what will the judge believe? To find out, search the Case Law podcast on ABC Listen or wherever you get your podcasts.
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8: We were talking about hearing a moment ago, and some great texts have come through in the last little while. I think it was Steve or Steve-O who had the issue with being on the motorbike for many years, and I did say sitting on the engine would have its toll upon the hearing. Steve-O's just clarified, David, it's not the engine, it's more the wind noise which slowly corrodes your hearing abilities. Great to hear from Sasha as well in Melbourne, saying, I was in despair, David, with maddening tinnitus in my early 20s, despite conscientious avoidance of loud music. Turned out to be a thing called TMJ, which is a misalignment, and it's very treatable. But I was amazed as the noise sounded anything but mechanical. It was very much like an electric violin scratching away. And by the way, after three costly specialists, says Sasha, it was a public hospital appointment in the end that worked out what it was. So worth raising that

0: question with the audiologist. Well, we'll get Mark back in, but that's a very good point you make, Sasha, and the whole idea of tinnitus is often conflated with loud noise, but not exclusively. On the matter of hearing, Helen in South Melbourne, a wonderful raconteur, has got a thought about hearing. Good evening, Helen.
1: Hello, David.
0: What are your thoughts on this topic?
1: Given the importance of it to so many people,
0: yeah.
1: I think further to the hearing test,
0: yeah.
1: When you talk about it again, I think we need to think about and talk about the sociological and the psychological and the philosophical counterpart, like listening.
0: Oh, listening.
1: If you can't really concentrate, if you've got a really short concentration span, you won't make much sense of anything, no matter how good your ears are physically.
0: Maybe we should all go in for listening tests as well as hearing tests, Helen.
1: Well, I think your audience are, you know, fabulously civilised.
0: Thank you. I think they are too.
1: In their family, that they surely should start pulling them up and saying, I won't bother talking to you anymore if you're going to be so damned rude, and just leave the room.
0: What happened? Well, this is where the word fubbing came about, this phone snubbing, because if it's not being snubbed by a second screen or a screen in the conversation, it's people who have been inculcated or trained to think along screen lines, so their attention span is minuscule. It's a good point you make, Helen. I think we should talk about the art of listening as much as the challenges of hearing down the track. Thank you for bringing that up.
1: Thank you, and have your test.
0: I will. I'm looking forward to it, actually. Sounds fun. All those weird tones coming through your ear. A bit alien, but I'll be up for it. We are seeking the incident. Every family has one. If you've got a story to share, tell us what your incident was. I think I've shared before, I was furious at a toaster to a point that I picked it up by the cord, I'll have you know, and started swinging it around my head, gyrating it like an Olympic hammer, and threw it out the back door, never to be seen again. It cleared the fence. I don't know where the toaster landed. It was irresponsible. It was ridiculous. It was petulant. And, you know, the children still talk about it, the children who are now in their 20s and 30s. So that is clearly the toaster incident. When Dad blew his top with the muffin burner. That's the toaster incident. Every family, I've got more than one incident. Every family has one. I mean, our Italian uncle who got locked into the bathroom, or when I went over to Italy and completely smashed a bain-marie trying to investigate the price of watermelons. True story. That's the watermelon incident. We had the toilet incident. We have the coffee table incident when my uncle just sat on top of it and it smashed into smithereens. These are the incidents that we need to bring to the fore, because the best incident story is going to win themselves a handsome ABC King ring. I can't overtalk its values and virtues. All I can encourage you to do is call in. Best to tell the tale first person. We'd love to hear your incident. 1300 222 774 is the number. Very shortly, Oliver Coleman will be joining us, and he will be the judge of the finest incident out there. Call now, get in the running for this keyring stakes. What is the incident? Let's have a tune before we get there. This is Gene Knight, Mr. Big Stuff.

0: Gene Knight, the artist, came out in 71. Mr. Big Stuff was the name of the album and the title track right there for your listening enjoyment. Speaking about listening, we'd love to hear a couple of your best stories when it comes to the family incident. And this can take any kind of form or shape, usually slapstick. It usually gets magnified with each telling because it does get told more than a few times when you get together as a clan around the table, sometimes with silly tissue crowns upon your head, recounting these stories. This is the story that often comes up, and you can almost tell the tale in shorthand. It's so well known. It's inscribed in ancestral memory. These are the incidents. Please, if you want to get yourself a special hot off the press ABC keyring and get to show it off to all your friends, give us your best incident. 1300 222 774. You can text in. That's one way of doing it, and we'll read them out. But calling in is going to probably sway the judges, is my thought, but may the best incident win. Time now is 13 past nine.
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6: Evenings with David Astle.
0: What I love about this segment, and we do it, you know, probably every 5 or 6 weeks, because it's just one of those segments that keeps giving, is as we get different co-pilots into this little gypsy moths and fly about for 20 minutes, I never know exactly what the co-host's incident will be. And this is where I'm very keen to hear from Oliver Coleman, who's a comedian and an actor, about the family incidents in your own life. Good evening, Oliver.
7: Good evening. Lovely to be here.
0: Yeah, likewise. Good to see you. And tell us, I mean, I've just confessed in shorthand the toaster incident. I don't know if you caught that, but that's about a petulant father who was sick of a particular appliance.
7: I did catch the toaster incident. Mm. That reminded, I feel like often the incidents are sometimes technology-based. That reminded me of a mobile phone incident with my brother, where he, in maybe his late, early 20s, was having a frustrating incident with a mobile phone. I walked into his bedroom to find him screaming profanities at a mobile phone whilst drilling through it.
0: Oh, drilling? Yeah. That's one way of getting it. His own back.
7: I like that in his temper tantrum, he had enough together to go fetch a drill, screw in a drill bit, and then drill that through a mobile phone.
0: Take that, technology. We were asking this question around the office, and I won't name names because, you know, this person's far too polite, but you'd be surprised some of the stories that come out. This is about the turtle incident. And she confessed that she was so frustrated with her kid's sister that she threw a turtle. And I was terrified. She goes, David, it was a plastic turtle. I thought, thank God. It was, I thinking that, you know, poor little creature flying through the air in the name of getting back at his sister. But even that's called the turtle incident now.
7: They do. And as a kid, it's often that way, isn't it? Your parents hang an incident over your head. When I was a kid, there was the window incident.
0: What was your window incident?
7: Where my brother wouldn't lend me the Hanson Mbup cassette, and I lost my temper and hit a cricket ball through the back window. And they point to, every time I went close to losing my temper, they point at the window and go, don't forget the window.
0: Is that not the Hanson Mbop incident? That's the window incident.
7: Yes, the soundtrack is too handsome.
0: We'll get a couple of calls coming through. Get to Neville in a moment, but this is from Shaz. By the way, here's your chance to win yourself a little key ring. It really is the first day that it's out, so we won't be dangling this around too often, and this is a chance for you to get in, pick up the bling, and have the bragging rights. Call now, 1300 222 774. It's David Astle and Oliver Coleman, and we are keen to hear your tales. Shaz says, good evening, gentlemen. Our family incident that's recalled time and time again, these are the ones we love, is how our four-year-old survived going under the back wheels of the family Fordson tractor. Lucky for all of us, the waterlogged ground and the width of the tread of the tyre was only reason that our son is here to this day. He's now living in the USA, living his best life with the Australian Navy, But that almost didn't come to pass due to the so-called tractor incident. My God. Well, that is quite hair-raising, Shaz.
7: Yes, yes. There's a fine line between an incident and a tragedy.
0: That's right. That's, and probably some kind of investigation that's with a coroner. 17 minutes past nine, our next caller. By the way, join us. Call in 1300 222 774. That's the number that Neville in Maroopna has called to put forward his best anecdote. G'day, Neville.
2: Good evening, David. How are you?
0: Very well. Now, you've got Oliver here. He's the man you've got to impress, and he's also the bloke who lost his cool when it came to the Mbop tape. So, you know, he is very, he's open to being swayed. What's your tale, Neville?
2: Mine's probably the opposite of anger. Is, I was the first son out of, there were six of us, five yep. boys, and the first son to have a grandson. So,
0: congratulations.
2: Early one morning, it was many years ago now, yeah. 40 last week.
0: Wow.
2: So, 40 years ago, I ring up the family. It's about 6:30 in the morning. They've all just got out of bed. Mum's answered the phone. Hey, Mum, you're now a grandmother for the first time. And then the phone went dead. And all of it and squeals and screams. And my little brother gets on the phone. It's just, Mum's just fainted.
0: There you were thinking that she was being a harsh judge.
2: I rang back about 2 hours later and I said, is everything okay? And they go, well, this is what happened. Mum just fainted. She's in her 90 and it just flipped up and there's four boys standing around going, oh, what do we do now? So one of them grabbed the tongs out of the kitchen and pulled the 90 down to make her.
0: who's now the estate coroner, is that right?
2: Something like that.
0: Sort of, oh, that is very funny.
2: Four boys in shock.
0: So. Four of mum too. That's very funny. I loved. Did you realise that she'd fainted when you heard the silence at the other end?
2: No, I didn't know what happened.
0: Oh, I did.
2: Before mobiles, it was just a landline.
0: Oh, that's very funny.
7: It's polite to use the tongs. I like that. I like that.
2: Very, very
7: keep it professional.
0: No fingerprints. Neville, thank you so much. That's a great start. The so-called, what shall we call it? The 90 incident? Or
2: the 90 incident.
0: All right, that's the 90 incident. Is Neville's 90 incident. Thank you, Neville. Lovely story.
2: Can I just add one thing, David?
0: Of course you may. Yeah.
2: On the care and I did get one of my clients got a reminder for his hearing test. So I took him there and he didn't pass it. And the lady put in one of the hearing aids and it was instantaneous. You could see the change. Now,
0: oh, wonderful.
2: It made me realize he'd been having his music up loud.
0: Mm-hmm.
2: If he wasn't facing you, he wasn't hearing you, that sort of thing. So I mentioned this to the family and because the family don't see him as much, they didn't believe it. So it's one of those things that to really, you know, listen to people to take note of because you may not know. And
0: it's a very good point.
2: You may not know. It's the people that are around you. It might be a shopkeeper or somebody that goes, oh, hang on, you're not really. Yeah.
0: And so, the immeasurable difference that would make to that person, Neville.
2: See the difference as soon as he tried the hearing aid. Bang, he started having a conversation.
0: Thanks for bringing that up too, Neville. Great to hear from you, and thanks for the story too.
2: A really good show. I've just been, I'm not trying to make you just for no reason, but it's good to listen to you on it, not on the ABC.
0: You're a good man. Thank you so much, Neville. Lovely to hear from you. All the best to you. 1300 222 774. Nick in Northcote with his incident, Oliver. G'day, Nick.
4: G'day, David. How are you?
0: Good. Now, you've got the dog incident, I understand. I think everyone's got a dog
7: everyone's
0: incident.
7: Everyone's got a dog incident.
0: What's your dog incident, Nick?
4: Christmas 1992, I go home, and I've got a Kelpie, and it's a little bit rambunctious, and it was locked outside. Anyway, we're getting ready for Christmas lunch,
0: mm-hmm.
4: and I

0: The back door goes snib. I hear one aunt go, oh no. I hear another aunt go, bloody dog. And the dog raced up the hallway and gets airborne over my shoulders and my grandfather's shoulders, full spread. And everyone was screaming. And I don't know how it happened. The dog looked down and every paw didn't hit a thing.
1: So where did it land? It just went straight through.
0: It landed right in the middle of the table.
2: Wow.
1: What, right in the middle of the roast turkey?
0: Yes, but didn't touch a thing.
1: Oh, that's incredible.
2: Perfect.
1: Amazing. Wow. What if you were a Hungarian diving judge, what would you give your Kelpie?
0: 10 out of 10.
1: 10 out of 10 is correct answer. That's the dog incident. Love your work, Nick.
2: I love the way that family incidents kind of grow over time. Like, yeah. He starts that story with Christmas 1992, and over the years, the dog's jumped higher and higher and higher. Used to just be hip level.
1: Is that true, Nick? It's got a little longer, a little higher each time?
0: No, it was pretty much it was all right. Magic when it happened.
1: He's a man who's faithful to the tale. Good on you, Nick. Thank you for calling in. That's a great story. This one is, before we get to Ted, hi, David and Oliver. When building our new house, I contributed to the builder's tasks by cutting down a steel lintel with a 9-inch angle grinder. To ensure accuracy, I stood in line with the cut and subsequently exposed my groin to the sparks. Before long, my denim shorts felt warm and then erupted into flames. Great balls of fire, literally. My wife could not stop laughing at my discomfort and speed in removing my shorts. Fortunately, no lasting scars, but certainly the builders probably had to put in for danger money on that shift. Ted's in Torquay with his incident. Good evening, Ted.
3: Good evening.
1: So what is the name of your incident?
3: Okay, we're talking late 1960s.
1: Oh, here we go. This sounds epic. All right.
3: Running around the house. I can't remember why my younger brother was chasing me. But
1: you probably deserved it, Ted. You can be annoying.
3: Sure. Yep. Anyway, back in the day, from the hallway to the lounge room, two double doors with glass, frosted glass.
1: Okay. Okay.
3: And I think it had a sailing ship on it or something like that.
1: It's not there now. Yes.
3: Well, I ran through it and shut the door, and he went through it, arms up, no safety glass in the 60s. I think it was 5 stitches in his wrist and about 3 in his forehead.
1: Wow. Okay. So did you smash through the door, or you set up the glass door for him to run through?
3: I ran through and shut it.
1: Oh, my Lord. And are you still on speaking terms, Ted?
3: Very good friends.
1: Yes. And are the scars still there?
3: Good question, Dave.
1: I think it'd be worth it. There you go. That's the glass door incident. And how many stitches in the end? I think this could sway the judges.
3: Five in the wrist and about 2 or 3 in the forehead.
1: Okay, 5. Let's call it 8. So that's the 8 stitch. I do like the fact that there was a sailing ship involved.
2: Yeah, I love that this was probably antique glass, kind of heritage glass worth quite a bit.
1: Venetian blown glass from the Italian classic period. Thank you, Ted. Lovely story. We're looking for your stories. I've got many an incident. I don't know where to start with my incidents, but my dog incident was, I had a very jealous dog who was a Labrador. And when my son was playing underage footy, I was chatting to the coach and the coach's wife, the two of them. And my dog didn't like the fact that I was distracted and my attention was diverted. So he snuck up from behind and weed in a huge hosing the coach's wife's leg. I was so mortified because she turned around. She was kind of dressed in a quite glamorous fashion for something that was on a boundary line, and she was not pleased. And my son had a fairly checkered career with that club as a result.
2: Didn't really get off the bench after that.
1: As a result of the dog incident. Yes, but funnily enough, he was a bit of a phantom piddler, as I discovered, because when the balloons would go overhead and he would be terrified of them, he got his own back when one landed close to our place on a park, and he snuck up and hosed the gondola, hosed the basket. So that was his way of saying, you know what, this is my patch. That's his P-mail, if you will, Oliver.
2: Thank you. Best pun of the show. Ka-ching.
1: When building our new house, I've contributed that one. Hey, David. G'day, Oliver. During the time of Queen Elizabeth, I love this, Queen Elizabeth's coronation, our family had a celebration about something unrelated. My father had a few drinks with some of his uncles, my uncles, I should say, and for some reason decided to show off and balanced mum's favourite vase. a special shaped jug from a liquor company on his head, flowers and all. Mum reached forward to grab it, and it fell to the floor and smashed in tiny pieces. Mum picked up the flowers and swiped Dad across the face two or three times with the bouquet. Everyone held their breath, but Dad just laughed. Family knows the incident as Dad's coronation. It's very good, the coronation incident. So you grew up on a farm, didn't you, Oliver?
2: I didn't grow up on a farm. My dad's from a farm,
1: okay.
2: So there's kind of farming stock.
1: You'd have a farming incident.
2: Do I have a farming? It's funny, the ones that get kind of passed down. Like I remember my dad talking about like the dangerous things that he talks about, his kind of lead poisoning incident, where he'd kind of get different batteries and melt out the lead from all different sorts of batteries. And so he had to go to hospital because he had lead poisoning from doing that on the farm. But often we'd go up and visit them. They lived kind of in Moree.
1: Yeah.
2: And so we'd drive for hours and hours.
1: Big trip.
2: One incident I remember from these big trips is the poking incident, because, you know, this was before the days of iPads and kind of even MP3 players and that sort of thing. So the only thing for entertainment was annoying your siblings. And I was the youngest sibling. And my older sister was very high and mighty and thought she was very kind of noble and composed. And so I poked her in the shoulder the whole way from Albury to Dubbo.
1: Oh, you are such a brat.
2: And then finally she goes, "Stop it!" And then I just go, "Got you," and then looked out the window.
1: Oh, my God. Well, I was the oldest, so I was the one who was often the poked. But I had a book called 1001 Riddles. Whose idea was it to give me that? And I asked those 1001 Riddles all the way up and all the way back to a point they sang, "We don't give a shit about your riddles." I love my riddles. Michael of Bentley's putting in his story. "Good evening, David and Oliver. Back when married, the in-laws were telling me and my then wife of a fantastic new ice cream shop that they'd found in Sorrento. So they gave us details of where to find it. We asked them why was it so good. They described the ice cream was different. It was more like frozen soft drink, not ice cream. It was tangy. We worked out that what they were describing was a thing called gelato." You did say they came from New Zealand, Michael. It's, maybe gelato took an extra 10 years to get across the Tasman. This one is Jacinta is calling in with her incident. I think this is called... Well, I'll let Jacinta tell us what the incident is called. Hello, Jacinta.
4: Hello. It's called Christmas Cricket.
1: Okay, Christmas Cricket incident. Away you go.
4: Okay. So I'm one of eight, David. I've mm-hmm. got five brothers and two sisters. And my brothers were very good at cricket.
1: Okay.
4: And obviously I wasn't, so I always had to field in the deep. And I had my little sparkling glass of wine. And
1: I had you at about nine, but suddenly I realised that you might be more like 19.
4: Anyway.
1: Yes.
4: Oh, gosh.
1: Come on, stay calm.
2: Let's relive it together.
4: I'll get through it. So my brother, Sean, whacked the ball out to me. He's one of my younger brothers. My other younger brothers said, you know, sinned, and I said, "It's okay, Addy, I've got time." And I put my glass of sparkling wine on the ground.
1: Oh, yeah, composed.
4: And the ball, smacked me right in the middle of the head.
1: Shouldn't laugh, but yes, you started it.
4: No.
1: And?
4: I had to sort of stumble off. Mm-hmm. And I also went to pick up my wine. And
1: professional to the last.
4: Yeah. And, of course, that had spilled over. So my nickname at Christmas is "I've Got Time."
1: Well,
4: and clearly I didn't.
1: I think we've got a winner right here.
2: I think you've got your priorities sorted. That's beautiful.
1: I love that. I love the fact that we've got also a catchphrase that has emerged from this, has ended up being your handle as well. "I've Got Time." This is Jacinta, "I've Got Time" Christmas cricket incident from Clifton Springs.
4: Yes.
1: Would you like yourself a key ring?
4: I would love that.
1: I tell you what, we're going to put you back through to Lisa and she'll get your details. But I have to say, we've had so many great incidents tonight. The night incident, the dog incident, the glass door incident. We've had a few more as well. We've also had the burning shorts incident. But I think the way you told that story was, well, I hope I'm not speaking out of turn here, Oliver Coleman.
2: We've got a winner.
1: We've got a winner. Jacinda, I'm going to put you through. We've got time. Don't worry. We've always got time. I'll put you through to Lisa. Thanks for calling through.
4: Thank you.
1: Okay, wow. That was bizarre and beautiful. That's the kind of thing we foster on this show. Finally, Oliver, are you doing stuff? Are you in and about? Are you got some shows? Have you got some things coming up? Please tell us what are you up to?
2: I'll have some shows coming up at Comedy Festival next year. But, yeah. You know, there's a little bit of a wait for that. But at Oliver Coleman Comedy, people can find me. There's a little web series me and my friend made during COVID, which is about a prawn that lives in a share house with a fisherman. And because we made it during COVID and there was a limited amount of people, I play all the characters. And that's getting released on the Grouse House Comedy channel on YouTube at the moment. But if you go to my social media, you can find the link.
1: Oliver Coleman Comedy. Go there and you'll find more about it. And we've got a late entry that's called the Plate Smashing Incident. G'day, David and Oliver. In the 80s, my very skippy uncle, who had recently married into my very Greek family, tried to get on the plate smashing gig. But instead of picking up the unfired plate, which crumbles when you smash it, he grabbed a heavy dinner plate and knocked my Uncle Spiro out cold with it. It was a record screech moment. A late entry. But I think that might be from inside the house. Thanks so much for coming in, Oliver. It's great to see you, mate.
2: Good to see you.
1: Oliver Coleman Comedy, and congratulations on the We've Got Time Christmas cricket incident. And thanks so much, Neville, Nick, Ted, everyone who's texted in. Great stuff. Love the incident segment. Let's find out what Philip Clark is doing. He's about to head into the nightlife after 10 o'clock. G'day, Phil.
5: G'day, David. How are you?
1: Very well. What's coming tonight?
5: We're going to talk politics in our first hour, but not contemporary politics. I'll talk with historian and speechwriter Josh Black about a theory he's got on performance politics, which is the idea that leaders like Julia Gillard, Kevin Rudd, Tony Abbott, Malcolm Turnbull, mm-hmm. Scott Morrison, all try and burnish the memory afterwards with retrospectives and so on. One of the standout people who've never done it, of course, is Paul Keating, as we know, although he kind of has through others as well. So how do you protect the memory, et cetera? So we'll
1: That's
5: talk
1: a great
5: about,
1: question.
5: Yeah, we'll mm-hmm. talk about what he calls performance mm-hmm. politics in our first hour. What else? Hugh Ribbenton will lead the Nightlife News Breakdown for us. Plenty to talk about there, including the campaign against Andrew Hastie by One Nation in Western Australia, which I think is extremely interesting, and we'll talk about what's going on there. Also, Hugh's memories of Blanche Delpaget, mm-hmm. too, whose news of her death today, I think, saddened many who love the liveliness and intelligence of this quite remarkable woman. So we'll talk some more about that as well. We'll play the Mighty Challenge. Michael Yander's got some interesting stuff on what's many. Some people are calling the Bondmageddon. The forthcoming meltdown in world debt markets.
1: Oh, okay. So, I thought you were talking about who's the next 007.
5: Oh, I know. Well, have they decided? They don't
1: know. No, they haven't yet.
5: No, I know. It's endless teas, which we're all sort of sucked into, and we all just continue to read as though they haven't already decided. So we'll talk about that, issues of the day as well. Why are we so bad at schoolwork? Mm-hmm. Mind you, it seems everybody else is as well. See, everyone's nose in their phone has meant that kids are getting stupider.
1: Well,
5: what's
1: maybe I'll ask my chatbot to answer that question, if you don't mind.
5: Stop it.
1: Have a great show, Phil. Thanks. Coming up, and the Mighty Challenge as well. Don't forget that on Philip Clark's Nightlife coming up after 10. Before we talk about dating, for those who have vision issues, for those who have got living with a disability, this is the world of how there is disadvantage when it comes to the dating scenes. And certainly there are some obstacles and some safety issues. It's an important story to finish our show on. But a couple more incidents that have just come through that I'm keen to share. This one is David and Oliver. When I was about 10 or 11, my mum was working in the garden of our house in Newstead in Victoria, and my little sister was helping her, and she took her jumper off, and at the end of the day, she put her jumper on, and she let out a huge scream. With that, we came running outside to see her holding a sleeve, and a mouse was sticking out of the sleeve. We all burst out laughing, but she was screaming at them. As the mouse died of fright. I thought you were going to say that there was a Joe Blake in there. Do I remember rightly there was a snake that stuck its way into a gridiron helmet and actually was there for the entirety of a practice session when the player realised that there was something alive just behind the webbing of the helmet. That's a true story. Came out about 6 weeks ago. We've got a tune coming up, and then it's about dating and dating beyond disadvantages. This is Alex Warren, Ordinary.

0: beautiful track. In fact, he's heading his way to Australia, only a matter of weeks away. I've seen all the posters around the Rod Laver Arena. That is Alex Warren. Ordinary is the name of that tune. Love to know if you have been on the dating scene as someone who lives with a disability, because it seems as though we, as much as we strive to make things, you know, inclusive for all, the dating scene is one area that has been neglected quite sorely, whether it is the online obstacles or even if it's this idea of creating safety issues and safety concerns around getting to know the other and making those fresh connections. 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I'd love to hear your experiences. 1300 222 774. No matter what age group you might be in that kind of second chance romance in your 50s or 60s. You might be in that very vulnerable era of just moving on into your new adulthood. And this can be quite the wall to get over. 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You can text in too on 0437 774 774. It's 19 minutes now to 10.
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0: Yes, Georgie, I'm happy to help you out, helping you with that previous track. Alex Warren is the name of the artist, and that tune was called Ordinary, which it clearly is. It is an exquisite track. It's my pleasure now to introduce Karan Negrani, who's in the studio, a man who is he's a blind person. He has been living with visual impairment for all his days, but that's no reason why he can't have love and why he can't have fairness, equality and safety when it comes to dating. It was not easy, and I don't know if it's any easier for Karan now. You are in a loving relationship. You've been together with your partner for 8 years, Karan. But it wasn't always the case, and connection was a critical thing for you in your younger years. By the way, thank you for coming in. It's wonderful to have you in the studio.
1: My pleasure. Happy to be back anytime. And let me correct you, David, it's 10 years.
0: 10 years.
1: Yes.
0: which
1: in the gay world is like 50 years.
0: Wow, that really is. So every, 1 year in the gay world is about 5 years in the straight world.
1: I'd say so, yeah.
0: So this, I mean, I love the fact that you were, last time we spoke was about your role as a dog judge at the Dalesford show, and which you were just basically looking for the vibe. I don't wish to diminish that or make an analogy between dog shows and the dating scene, but this idea of you're looking for connection, you're looking for a good vibe between you and the other. But how did you find it all those years ago when you did enter the dating scene as a blind person?
1: So it's quite interesting, David, because with me, with the condition that I've got, I was born with normal sight and I've lost sight over time.
0: Okay, sorry. So, I also got that wrong.
1: No, it's all good. So it's been quite a journey, actually, because, you know, when I started off dating, I could see and I had a colourful run, let's just say that. And then as I got blinder, it started to get harder because, you know, I talked to a lot of people at my public events and I say things like coming out of the blind closet has actually been harder than coming out of the gay closet. But it's actually been, I call it a blind closet.
0: No, because I'm thinking about that.
1: Yeah. So for people that can't see me, my eyes look relatively normal.
0: They do.
1: Right?
0: They do.
1: So if you take my cane away and you just saw me, you would not know that I'm
0: you
1: blind.
0: You would not know.
1: So when people see me and they see the cane, and then I often get, oh, but you don't look blind, or, you know, which leads to, it's not always fun and games. It leads to awkward conversations because the assumption is, oh, this guy's faking it clearly for special assistance or special treatment. But, you know, so that's why I call it a blind closet, because you've got to come out of the closet and explain to people, you know what, not all blind people have white cloudy eyes, or not all blind people wear dark glasses. But hey, that's a whole new topic of conversation for another time. Coming back to the dating thing, so I feel like I can say this now because I've been an advocate in the gay community as well for a while. I feel like, you know, the gay community can be quite hypocritical because we're out there marching for love and equality, yet we tear each other apart. Like, there's so much internalized homophobia, there's racism, there's, you know, femphobia, fat shaming, it's ageism, it's crazy.
0: You're suggesting there's ableism that is rife in the gay community.
1: It's not just ableism, there's racism. And what I'm trying to say to you, like, if you look, I haven't been single for 10 years, right? But back then, it wasn't uncommon to get on Grindr and see profiles that said things like, no rice, no spice, no chocolate, which means no Asians, no black people, and no Asians, no South Asians, and no black people. So no rice, no spice, no chocolate, right? And of course, if you're over 30, you're considered dead. And if you're not sort of showing off your six pack, you're ugly.
0: You know, you're throwing grenades in a community that you also love.
1: Yes.
0: And that protects you when it behaves itself.
1: Yes.
0: How can you reconcile? This is the same community that is also has those blind spots and has those prejudices.
1: Yes. So I can only hope that it's better now. Mm-hmm. Back when I was single, it was pretty scary. And where I was going with that is, imagine over and above that, if you have a disability, you know, above the not having a six pack, or you're not looking a certain way, and then you're disabled, and then it just feels, I'm sorry, I've lost the sound.
0: No, it's okay. You're coming out perfectly fine. I'm not sure.
1: Cool. Okay, that's all.
0: Is Karan's microphone, everything is fine, I'm hearing that fine. So that might be just a slightly a faulty headphone.
1: You got it.
0: You're more than welcome to. In fact, if you'd like, you can take those headphones off. Unless we get a call, you probably don't need the headphones. So if that has

0: that. So you and I are chatting.
1: That's much better.
0: Okay, yeah. That's great. By the way, I'd like to tell people that we're chatting to Karen Negrani, who's an advocate for disability as much as an advocate for the gay community, and talking about some hard truths that he discovered some 10 years ago, at least, when it came to the dating scene, particularly as a blind person, as a young man trying to find his way to connecting within his own cohort. 1300 222 774, if you'd like to join us, by the way. And if you have experience in this world, whether it is in the gay community or whether it is in the disability space, trying to find those connections through the dating scene, you are more than welcome to jump aboard too on 1300 222 774. Karen, when it came to your disability, I'm imagining that you were under enormous pressure. If you were losing sight gradually, did you sense this kind of time bomb in your life where you felt as though I'd be wise to make a connection, a meaningful, enduring connection while I can see? Was that kind of was that clock ticking in your head?
1: That's a really good question. I think it was, but I wasn't thinking about it too much, because if you start thinking like that, then you get desperate. Yeah, you just want to settle for anything, right? Yeah. And I can be a bit of a diva and I'm not going to settle for anything. So yes, that thought process does cross your mind, but you just sort of tell yourself you can't think like that. You know your self-worth, you know who you are.
0: So what about the issue of compromise? Because that's something that we all have to face when we are trying to, you know, connect with the other, when we're sort of getting back to looking for partnership.
1: Yes.
0: How does compromise sit with you?
1: Well, this is actually a funny thing, because I talk about this in my comedy show as well. I'm telling all people that are sighted, go get yourself a blind partner for two simple reasons. One, you can get as many wrinkles, and we would never say get Botox, because you would look flawless, right?
0: Yeah.
1: And then we would always remember the younger you. But look, all jokes aside, I think if you've got a strong support system, like if you know you've got family that have your back, if you know your worth as a human being, you know, I'm more than a blind person. Yeah. I'm educated. I have a career. I'm funny. I'm, you know, all these sort of things. You won't put yourself below a certain level, because I feel like that's where it's almost like, you know what you're trying to describe to me is like when you're at a club and you really want to like not go home alone, and it's now 2 o'clock and the lights are coming on and you're like, okay, I've been snooty all evening thinking this person's not hot enough. Yep. And now you're suddenly like, no, anyone will do, you know? So you can't think like that.
0: It's, I mean, what I love about your story, and I know this is a hard story to share, it really does expose something that is seldom illuminated. This is about feeling lonely. It's about feeling vulnerable. And one of the points that you made in your piece, and I know you do this in your comedy as much as you do it in your advocacy work, is a safety issue. How important or how difficult was it to maintain safety in these encounters?
1: It was actually really hard, because I tried my best to not use my cane as much as I could. Mm-hmm. So if I was going on a date, for example, I would actually hide my cane.
0: That's the kind of blind closet you talked about.
1: Yeah. I would pick a restaurant where I've memorized the floor plan, because so I don't walk into tables, and I would pretend to be drunk from the night before in case I'm not making eye contact. Because guess what? In my head back then, coming across as an alcoholic was cooler than saying, hey, I'm blind. But safety is a big thing, because so what I started to do, look, everyone's experiences are different, but I remember I would go to a club, I would not take my cane. There were some really awful incidents. I don't like talking about serious stuff much, but I had, in air quotes, friends back then that I used to go out with a lot. And then as I got blinder, and this one time, the first time I decided to take my cane to the club, they went with me and they just left me there after like 10 minutes, so because disgusting. I think they were embarrassed because people were staring. And then after that, I sort of left.
0: I'm sorry to hear that. I'm feeling that is just a complete, you know, failure of kind of human, as a human being.
1: I'm not friends with those people anymore. Yeah. But look, you know what? Some funny things happen as well. So, you know, when I was freshly single and I took my cane and I found my confidence as a blind person, I went to this club in Perth, a gay club. And I had a few drinks, the lights were flashing, and I see this really cute guy, and I'm like, okay. The gin has kicked in, let the confidence, you know, rise. Yep. And I went up to that person. I normally never make the first move. And I'm using all my lines and I'm making all my jokes. And like, this is like Uber, Karen, you should
0: pay
1: for this.
0: You're switching it right on.
1: Yeah. And nothing's happening. And I'm like, what's the deal? What's the deal? Anyway, the lights came on.

0: plus years where you were trying to find the perfect person.
1: From what I've heard, and I get a lot of DMs, yep. it's not any better. Okay. It's still pretty bad.
0: What about the apps themselves? Are they more usable? Is something like Grindr or Tinder more usable?
1: The problem with the apps is if everything is really transactional on an app like Grindr, for example. There's no conversation. It's here's my torso.
0: Yep.
1: This is my sexual position. Are you interested? Yes, no. Mm-hmm. Okay, done. So when you're starting a conversation like that, how are you going to build a connection?
0: Yeah.
1: How are you? I mean, look, having said that, I met my husband on this app as well, you know, but we started off as friends. And the funny thing is our first date was actually not going so well. And then it's when I did something out of my blindness. I knocked a coffee cup over and the coffee went all over him. That is when I told him about my blindness and the entire energy just changed. And there'd be no looking back since then.
0: That's beautiful. In a way, it was. This is what you're talking about, the transactional, kind of language and the transactional climate of these apps. It's when things became human that the connection really happened.
1: Yes.
0: Oh, that's a beautiful moment.
1: I mean, you know, like with gay culture as well, there's a lot of hooking up with random people, right? Mm-hmm. That happens a lot. So that gets really dangerous as well. You know, but so what I used to do back then is I would just invite the person over to my house because I know where the lights are and where the furniture is and all that
0: stuff. Home ground advantage.
1: Sorry?
0: Home ground advantage.
1: Yes. But still, there were still funny things that were happening, which, yeah.
0: How can people catch up with you? How can people hear you? How can people see your sessions? Or are you doing any comedy gigs or any kind of advocacy work coming up?
1: I actually have quite a few things happening, and it's funny the segments on dating because I've actually written a story for a short film, which is going to be part of a film called My Melbourne, which is
0: wonderful.
1: Four different stories. So stay tuned for that. Can't say much more about that, but look, the best thing is just hit me up on Instagram. My handle is That Blind Guy. But I had my That Blind Guy, because most people can never remember
0: exactly what
1: name.
0: It says on the tin. That Blind Guy on Instagram. But let's hope that those Melbourne stories too find the air screen too. My Melbourne. If you'd like to know more, the man, his name is Karan Negrani, but he's That Blind Guy.
1: That blind guy.
0: Comedian, disability advocate too, and a champion when it comes to the dating scene. One thing I've got to ask you, though, is you talked about Vision Australia's Courtney McKee, who is a psychologist who works with clients who've got low vision or blindness. What did Courtney pass on in terms of some advice for you, or even just what is Courtney's thinking on this area? Is this something that you've talked about? No. Okay, that was in a story that I came across. Thanks so much for coming in, Karan. It's been great to catch up with you, and lovely that you could join us here in the studio, which always makes for a much more engaging chat. Thank you very much.
1: My pleasure. Thanks for having me.
0: He's a wonderful man. He is That Blind Guy, and make sure you catch up with him there on Instagram, and let's hope that My Melbourne gets to the screens very shortly. It's 4 minutes now before the 10 o'clock news. By the way, I'm very grateful for a couple of people telling me that Alex Warren, the artist, he just recently played at Rod Laver Arena. In fact, this weekend, just gone. Friends were there with two of his concerts. So that is now, the horse has bolted, so to speak. We may or may not get a weather cross coming up because we've got a few issues. I know that there's an Oasis film that's currently at IMAX. Let's hear a little bit of Whatever by Oasis. And if we can get to the weather, we'll deliver the weather. Time now is 4 minutes to 10.

0: Sorry for the truncated version of Whatever by Oasis, but the good news is that the weather has just arrived, or at least the senior forecaster himself. That is Michael Gray, I believe, who's with us now from the Weather Bureau. Good evening, Michael.
1: Good evening.
0: What can we expect tomorrow?
1: Well, generally, it'll be pretty dry. Mm-hmm. We've seen that southerly wind blowing most of the day. We had that sort of weak change early in the morning this morning. So it's been southerly, a bit showery today. Not a lot of rain from it, but that's now all drying up.
0: Okay.
1: So from tomorrow, and really for, I think it's still probably Tuesday, it'll be pretty dry across most of the state. Just on Sunday, maybe a chance of a little shower in the far west, and maybe a few more showers on Monday. We see the next system coming through then. So yeah, tomorrow pretty dry. It'll be temperatures in that sort of mid to high teens, and it'll be slowly warming up every day now until Sunday or Monday before that next change comes through. So a little bit warmer into the low 20s by the time we get to the weekend.
0: Fantastic. Well, it sounds like it's a pretty pleasant trend. It's very springy, dare I say. And is there much wind around at the moment, Michael?
1: No, at the moment, the winds are pretty light. We're still seeing that a little subtly.
0: Mm-hmm.
1: Around Melbourne in the city at the moment, winds are sort of 10 to 13 kilometres an hour. A little bit strong on that occasionally, but reasonably light.
0: Fantastic. Thanks so much for the latest. I really appreciate it.
1: You're very welcome.
0: That is Michael Gray, senior forecaster there at the Bureau. Coming up on The Nightlife with Philip Clark, he'll be looking at the so-called performance politics. That's where people basically burnish their memory, burnish their legacy after politics. And the Andrew Hastie story that is the big political story at the moment, as One Nation seems to put him there in their crosshairs. And Blanche DePulgé paying tribute to a remarkable woman of letters and a woman of public life. A big thanks, I have to say, to Lisa Kovacevic and also to Joel Simons. Thanks so much for driving the show along tonight. It's been a really fun show. I hope you've enjoyed yourself as much as we have here. Coming up, though, it is Nightlife with Philip Clark. That is after the 10 o'clock news. Keep well, keep together, and I'll catch you tomorrow night. Till then.
2: Yeah, hi, look, I'm going to put a totally different spin on this.
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4: I couldn't help myself, I had to call.
0: Yeah, I felt that. I really appreciate it. Thanks for jumping in.
4: Thank you.
0: All the best.
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7: ABC News, I'm Thanmaya Navada. The British Foreign Secretary says the international community has become frustrated with some of the Israeli government's actions a day after he announced sanctions on Israeli settlements in the occupied West Bank. An estimated 700,000 Israelis live in settlements in the West Bank and East Jerusalem, which are considered illegal under international law, although Israel disputes this. Ed Miliband also says he accused Israeli settlers of ethnic cleansing against Palestinians because it's important to call out what's happening.
8: We see the two-state solution, the only hope, in my view, for security and dignity for both the Israeli and Palestinian people, being destroyed before our eyes by the facts on the ground, the ever-expanding settlement expansion.
7: The Social Services Minister has shared her own experience of assault and says greater investment is needed to tackle domestic and sexual violence in Australia. Commissioner Michaela Cronin's annual update has found sexual violence reports have reached their highest rate since recording began in 1993. Tanya Plibersek says she has an incredible sense of urgency for more action on the issue, saying despite her position of power, she has concerns for her own safety because she's a woman.
9: We certainly need more support, but we also need to do what we're already doing better. I'm a cabinet minister. I'm in a pretty powerful position. When I walk to my car at night in a dark car park, I still get my keys out in case someone attacks me. I've been assaulted walking home in Canberra at night.
7: And if you or someone you know needs support, you can contact 1-800-RESPECT. That's 1-800-737-732. There's been another shooting in Sydney's southwest, with police yet to confirm if it's connected to the city's gangland war. Tamsin Buckle with the details.
10: Police say the man was shot in the car park of a community centre in Punchbowl. Paramedics treated the man, but he died at the scene. Onlookers say they heard 2 to 3 loud gunshot sounds. Police say a vehicle was seen driving away from the scene after the shots were fired. The man is yet to be formally identified, but police have set up a crime scene and they're investigations are ongoing. There's still no word

0: over from police on if this is another targeted attack in Sydney's ongoing gangland wars.
1: The grief-stricken family of a mother of four killed by a drunk driver at Currumba in Victoria's north has reflected in court on the lasting impacts of their loss. Here's Andrew Mangelsdorf.
2: 45-year-old Velia Sutherland was killed in a head-on collision after Nathalia driver Lance O'Brien veered into oncoming traffic last October. O'Brien was hospitalised and later charged with culpable driving causing death and contravening bail conditions. Ms Sutherland's sister, Annie Koopmans, addressed the county court today with a breaking voice how the tragedy had broken her heart, saying her life has never been the same since. Velia's daughter Tammy described feeling hopelessness, being over 3,000 kilometres away when the fatal crash occurred. Today, O'Brien pleaded guilty to the charges and will be sentenced at a later date.
1: France is hosting a two-day international space summit, but it's been diminished by the absence of US tech giants. They've skipped the event, reportedly due to pressure from the White House, which is said to have advised them that attending the summit could look like tacit support for EU policy positions. The event is billed as a forum for international cooperation on space exploration, and billions of dollars of contracts are expected to be signed. The European Space Agency's Didier Schmidt says discussions at the summit is crucial.
3: It's becoming very, very critical, and the sovereignty is really important. What we want to do, of course, at the summit is to raise the awareness to politicians that we have to have more autonomy in Europe in all these domains.
1: In sport, the South Australian government says there's no reason to believe that next year's LIV Golf tournament in Adelaide won't go ahead after it filed for bankruptcy in the US. Government spokesperson Nick Champion says LIV Golf has filed for a Chapter 11 bankruptcy, which he says is frequently used by businesses in the US to help restructure their debts. He says LIV Golf has been in communication with the government, and next year's event at Cooyonga Golf Club is still going ahead.
4: Well, we have no reason to believe otherwise. And what I'd say is that what we've developed in South Australia is an events economy that has been very, very successful.
1: And Australian Ben Simmons is back in the NBA with the Sacramento Kings, confirming they've signed the guard to a one-year deal. He was unsigned for the duration of last season after departing the LA Clippers. You're up to date with the latest on ABC News.
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6: Patchy morning fog and frost expected in the north, and then a dry and sunny day. Cloudy at times in the south, with isolated light showers expected over Gippsland that will be clearing later in the day. A cool day with light to moderate southerly winds. In Buchan, a cloudy day, 5 to 14. And Wenderee, a partly cloudy day, a low of 3. And again, a top of 14.

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2: Yes, well, hello and how are you? 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It's 10:06 Eastern, 8:06 in Western Australia. It's 10:24 in South Australia and the Northern Territory. We're right through the Pacific, courtesy of Radio Australia. Fiji, Kiribati and Tuvalu, it's 11:06. Honiara and Port Vila, it's 11:06. And in Moresby, 10:06. Welcome aboard, everyone, and looking forward to the program tonight. We've got plenty on. I'm talking to Josh Black, first up, historian and speechwriter, about a whole range of things, including political memoirs and what's the best ever and who's been involved in the most myth-making as well. It's an interesting conversation. Looking forward to it. That's in our first hour. By the way, if you'd like to listen back on the ABC Listen app to our podcasts, there's a lot of terrific stuff there. Just put Nightlife into the search bar of the ABC Listen app and there's a whole lot of stuff there, including last night's challenge, by the way, too. But you can also catch up with our discussions, including with independent financial advisor Nick Bruning last night. We were talking about the latest Centrelink pensions increase and how to prevent them from being clipped. As usual, he had some great general advice for Nightlife listeners.
3: Sometimes a good investment opportunity is going to be something that's perfectly safe, Stuart, and that's one of the other concerns going on at the moment, is that a lot of these high-income paying investments look great, look safe, but they're not. And you really can't ever break that link between risk and return. So if you're getting a rate higher than, say, 5.5%, which is what you can get at a bank, you're exposing yourself to risk. And what you need to weigh up is the risk worth the return. And sometimes the risk means you don't get the money you invested back.
2: 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And there's a heap of other stuff there as well. Great listening at your convenience. 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You can text me 0467-922-702 if you would like to have a chat that way. What else is on tonight? I'm talking with Josh Black first up. Do we love a good political biography? Are you a fan? The news of the death of Blanche Delpaget reminds us of how powerful political biography can be in shaping a politician's legacy. Her 1982 Robert J. Hawke biography was a landmark example. It was a bestseller. Blanche also wrote further biographies of Hawke too. So we'll talk some more about that with Josh Black in our first hour. What's the greatest political memoir that you've read, do you think? We'll talk with Josh Black about this in our first hour. Nightlife News Breakdown tonight. Hugh Rimmerton of 10 Years First will lead this. We'll talk the pork barrelling going on with this Commonwealth grant scheme, golf club memberships and grant money. We'll talk about the treatment that Andrew Hastie's copping at the hands of One Nation over his giving of evidence under subpoena in the case involving Ben Robert Smith. Now, One Nation's pinned a cartoon, or Pauline Hanson's pinned a cartoon to her X account depicting Andrew Hastie as a traitor. So we'll talk about Mr. Hastie's response to this and how that might play out as an issue as well. Economics with Michael Yander. There's many people have growing concerns of a big market downturn being imminent, particularly because of concerns over the bond market. The bond market worldwide is much bigger than the stock market. Some are dubbing it a Bondmageddon. So we'll have a chat with Michael about that in the second hour. Mighty challenge, of course. Water off a duck's back is my response to the big controversy last night, of course, over the Sam Kerr question. Anyway, you might like to continue that to do. You can have a crack at that in the third hour of the program. And issues of the day, the last hour, how come Australian kids are getting so dumb? This is terrible news. Australian teenagers have just recorded their worst ever results in reading and maths, which continues a 20-year decline in international tests, and we're not the only ones. Other OECD countries are also declining. Is it what we suspected? Everyone's, all the kids have got their noses in phones and screens and not in books? Probably. I'd be interested in your view about that too a bit later on. All right, 1300 800 222 is my number. You can text me, of course, on 0467 922 702 if you would like to be part of the program.
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2: To this idea of performance politics, the apparently growing urge for politicians of all persuasions and levels of achievement to write books and give retrospective interviews in order to sort of shape and mould and burnish what might otherwise be an undistinguished record. Five prime ministers of the 2010s, for example, Julia Gillard, Kevin Rudd, Tony Abbott, Malcolm Turnbull, Scott Morrison, all left office unhappily, not of their own choosing. Then they and their former ministers, advisers, backbenchers and journalists took to print and participation in documentaries in an attempt to cast their own version of truth for posterity. Is this a noble urge to ensure history's record is true? And how did this trend to publish and polish become such an urge? Anyway, Josh Black has been a policy researcher and speechwriter and now lectures in Australian political studies.

0: in Canberra. His new book called Performance Politics, Australian Politicians and the Stories They Tell is a pretty fascinating read. He joins us this evening to tell some of these stories and what motivated them. Josh, good evening to you. Welcome to Nightlife.
1: It's great to be with you, Philip.
0: No, likewise. I suppose we should start with what I think is one of the most consequential political shaping and burnishing, and that's Blanche Delpaget's biography of Bob Hawke, of course, which had a huge influence on Hawke's standing and quest to become Prime Minister, and is seen by many as almost a model of its kind. You knew about Blanche Delpaget, didn't you?
1: Briefly, yes. So I interviewed her early on in the research for this book, just before the COVID-19 pandemic struck. I interviewed her in Sydney, and I mean, just to sort of make a comment by way of opening, what I remember most about that interview is just the quantum of laughter. I mean, she was an extraordinary character and a really important contributor to Australian culture in her own right, as well as all that she did for the sort of making of what we would now call the Hawke legend or the Hawke persona. Just a really infectious personality, and I have vivid memories of doing a lot of laughing that day.
0: Yeah, tell me about the impact of that book. I mean, It's hard to think of other examples. Perhaps Malcolm Turnbull's one, where people before they were in Parliament always thought, well, one day you'll be in Parliament and you'll be Prime Minister. Hawke was seen by a lot of people as being on a course with destiny, wasn't he? Particularly by himself, probably.
1: Well, especially by himself. And that's, I mean, again, there's some sort of self-mythologizing that goes on there. One of the things that Blanche traced in her original biography of Hawke in 1982 was this sense of destiny arising from the sort of messaging from his mother that he was special. He was someone born destined to do great things. And also his survival at the age of 17 of quite a nasty motorcycle accident. And Blanche quotes Bob as saying words to the effect of, you know, upon recovering, I decided that I would live my life to its fullest ambition. And I don't think anyone would suggest he did anything less than that. That book in 1982 was really important because although many in the wider Labor movement saw him as a future Prime Minister, some of his colleagues were yet to be persuaded, and many in the press gallery were yet to be persuaded. I mean, Hawke had some real enthusiasts in the industrial relations rounds of the major newspapers, but there were political journalists who were very seasoned and quite sceptical of this idea that Hawke was the messiah the Labor Party needed to help them win office. They knew of the complications in his character, the tendency for relying a little too heavily on alcohol, the tendency to take too much comfort in extramarital activities. And they were not convinced that this was necessarily the makings of a prime minister. So a central part of the logic for that original biography of Hawke in 1982 was to get out there and own the story. I mean, Hawke was particularly keen to do this. He wanted a story that owned all of his blemishes. He wanted a warts and all account. He knew that Delpaget, who was already a practiced biographer and a very successful one, could do this. And he was pretty keen to make sure that the book ended in a way that he was comfortable. I mean, if you think you're on a march to the lodge, the ending of that book like that really does matter. And so he was quite keen to massage the ending of that book and make sure that the story of his self-reform was appropriately captured and that his popularity in the polls was also captured. I mean, there's no ambiguity at the end of that book about where Hawke thinks he's heading.
0: No. No, it was a very powerful book. Who writes the most books, Josh, the Labor side or the Coalition side?
1: Well, for much of the past 40 years or so, it's been overwhelmingly the Labor side.
0: Why do you think that is?
1: Partly because of the transformative experience of governing for 13 years at the federal level in the 1980s and 90s. I mean, that's a decisive factor, I think. You get to the end of the Hawke and Keating era, and there's a generation of Labor ministers and of course, Hawke himself, who have all been instrumental in a very different type of Labor government, one that has had to reassess and often abandon its traditional, historic, social, democratic, collectivist ideals of doing politics. They've had to do things very differently. They've had to do things that would have been unthinkable in a Labour platform of the 1970s, you know, floating and deregulating the financial markets, the shift to enterprise bargaining and changes in Australia's system of central arbitration, winding back tariffs. These are big, bold and highly controversial things. And there are plenty of ministers who get to the end of that government and are unconvinced by aspects of what they've done.
0: Yeah, but why do you think, I mean, there've been powerful and transformational Liberal governments as well. Why do you think that Labor writes more books than the Coalition does?
1: Well, I mean, there's a few factors here. One is I suppose the flip side of that question is why didn't they in an earlier era? And yeah. I think we can sort of answer.
0: I mean, there aren't many books out of the Fraser era, are there, that I recall?
1: No, there weren't. And the Fraser memoir itself doesn't come into being until about 2010, which, is something we might be keen to come back to. But the rise of political memoir publishing across the board depends on a series of shifts in the sort of texture of our public culture, right? People need to be more inclined to want more emotions and more autobiographical explanation from their leaders. And that's a process that we can sort of track over the 50 years or so of the period from about the 1970s onwards. I mean, the social transformations of that decade, the women's and gay liberation movements, the idea that the personal is political, these are transformative for a political culture that in the early 20th century was not very demonstrative, not inclined to affectation, to borrow, I think it's Russell Ward's term, actually. This idea that you would go out there and reveal yourself, your inner self, and your own personal story for political purposes is, it's a relatively modern piece of our political culture. So that's one of the factors here.
0: Paul from Marrickville says, Phil, instead of pills or chamomile tea, a good political biography is the best thing for inducing sleep. Well, that's a view, Paul. That's true. Although not everyone might agree. I wonder what you think about it. 1-300-800-222 is the number if you read a good one. Because is it a modern phenomenon? I'm thinking Winston Churchill wrote a lot.
1: He did. So,
0: both,
1: I mean,
0: both while he was in office and out of office, didn't he?
1: Yeah. Yes, I mean, what I try and track in this book is the unique Australian pattern here, which is a really thin and weak lineage of political life writing and personal storytelling before about the 1960s or 70s, and then a comparatively sudden boom thereafter. I mean, in 1994, for example, you get this big batch of Labor insider storytelling, which includes people like Bob Hawke and John Button and Tom Uran and Peter Walsh and of course, Graham Richardson, that sort of towering New South Wales right-wing power broker with that iconic book, Whatever It Takes. You get all of this in the space of about 6 or 8 months. It would have taken the first half of the 20th century for the Labor Party to generate an equivalent volume of memoir publications like that.
0: Yeah, so I'm trying to think going back. It's hard for me to pin one. Is there a significant book
1: in
0: the earlier period?
1: There are a few, but they're very thinly spaced out, and they're also not very illuminating. They're not very revealing. I mean, people like Billy Hughes published a couple of books, and he was an incredible raconteur, someone who traded on pretty tall stories for a short fella. But these are not very revealing books at all. He tries not to tell stories from within the parliamentary tent, as it were. Menzies writes a couple of books in the late 60s, early 70s, and is pretty detached, to be honest, for someone who'd been a towering partisan figure for decades.
0: Yeah, massive figure. And both his books, I think there are two, aren't there? Books of memoirs, Afternoon Light, and there's another one. That's right, they're pretty... He doesn't go into a lot of detail, does he?
1: Not at all. And the second one, he's a little bit more willing to do the posturing, but only because he's sort of getting sick and tired of hearing that nothing happened for 16 years on his watch. So he sort of feels like he's been pressured to get in there and be a little bit more, a little bit more muscular about trying to claim a legacy for his government. The first one is, a lot of meandering stories about, you know, what it was like to meet six American presidents or six British prime ministers and, you know, some reflections on cricket and, you know, long essays about the role of the British Crown in the Commonwealth of Nations. And, you know, none of this is heart starting material for an Australian reader by 1967, 1968. Not for a younger baby boomer generation of Australian readers, certainly.
0: What's the role of the book in politics anyway, Josh? I'm talking with Josh Black. He's an historian, speechwriter, and written a book called Performance Politics, which is an interesting thesis. It's all about how books and memoirs and post-production, as it were, are often get to burnish a legacy that may not otherwise have emerged. The role of the book these days in politics, I mean, it's about in Australia, isn't it? In America, it's de rigueur. Nobody launches a bid to become president in the US without a book.
1: Absolutely.
0: Or books. No one thinks that they wrote them.
1: No, that's right.
0: You know, it's seen as part of the kind of pitch, isn't it? That's not really the case in Australia, is it?
1: We've had our moments with it, I think, and among those moments is a big block of time in the late 2000s and much of the 2010s where, a series of senior Australian politicians across both major parties did turn increasingly to those books to try and do political posturing, to establish their place in the pecking order for succession or to help posture for leadership. Very few of them found success this way. Tony Abbott did. I think that's actually a really important story in its own right.
0: That's true.
1: Tony Abbott in mid-2009 brings out a book called Battle Lines, and he does it with Melbourne University Publishing, which was then led by another formidable cultural figure in Australia's life, Louise Adler. And Battle Lines is quite a quirky, in some ways quite strange book. It's got a really bewildering cocktail of ideas and policy proposals in it, wrapped in the sort of bare details story of Abbott's life and personality. It helps him remind his colleagues, who are pretty dim on his capacities at this stage, that he had media talent, he had a bit of charisma when he dug deep, and he could go out there and perform when required. It also put him in direct contact with the Liberal Party rank and file on a pretty regular basis, right? He sort of goes around the country to urban and rural Liberal Party branches and addresses Liberal dinners and fundraisers to sort of sell copies of his book and talk to people. And what he hears throughout that book tour is criticism of climate change policy, criticism about the then Rudd government's emissions trading scheme. And this sort of back and forth on the book tour emboldens him, A, to take a position against the ETS, and B, to take the position of the Liberal leadership when things came to a head in December 2009.
0: Jenny says, evening, Phil. I see politicians writing memoirs as a bit egotistical and a money grab from the Australian public. As if they'd made enough money already from the taxpayer whilst in office. You couldn't pay me to read one. Well, that's a point, Jenny. They don't actually ever tend to sell that well, do they? What's been the best seller?
1: So there have been some really big sellers, actually, and this is, you know, by Australian non-fiction standards, some of them have been phenomenal. So John Howard is the best of the recent past in terms of sales, well and truly in advance of 100,000 copies in the Australian market. That's pretty big. Gough Whitlam still holds the record, to my knowledge, which his book, The Truth of the Matter, in 1979, which is a short and absolutely stinging account of Sir John Kerr and the dismissal. That sold 150,000 copies, which is a pretty tough
0: thing. That's a lot in the Australian market, isn't it? That's a lot.
1: It sure is. Mm. It sure is. I mean, one other bestseller that's probably worth mentioning early on is The speechwriter Don Watson's portrait of Paul Keating, and in some ways that's a memoir as well, Recollections of a Bleeding Heart. Not only was it a bestseller, somewhere in the order of 80 to 100,000 copies, I think, but also a real prize winner. You know, took out serious book prizes and biography prizes right across the country.
0: Yes, they were once great friends and collaborators, of course, Don Watson. Don was the speechwriter for Paul Keating, Don Watson, I think I'm right here, wrote the Redfern, so-called Redfern speech. Which,
1: well, it depends who you ask, but
0: well,
1: yes.
0: Well, I know. He says he did. I think I believe him. Paul Keating's angry about that, and indeed a great many other matters about Don Watson after Don Watson's book came out. Now, we'll talk about Paul Keating in a

0: moment, because he's one of the standout examples of an influential, consequential Prime Minister who has not written his memoirs. But he was certainly scathing about his former speechwriter Don Watson's account of his career, Recollections of a Bleeding Heart. As you say, it's a pretty good book, Don Watson's book. And he's pointed out that Paul Keating certainly didn't fit the mould of most Prime Ministers, that he had an eye on the future. Here he is in 2015, reflecting on his time working with Paul Keating.
1: I mean, Paul was always in a conversation about the future. When everyone else was talking about what the latest polls were, or they were off doing doorstops at 6:30 in the morning, they were out jogging like John Hewson, or swimming like Tony Abbott does, or taking their shirt off like Tony Abbott does. All this sort of stuff. They're always talking about the recent past and what Anzac means and all that sort of stuff. Paul was actually still up at the lodge, having a conversation about what might be. That's really what he was always thinking that way. He was truly a man of a very specific vision. And by the time I got to know him, he had a narrative built around that that was tremendously strong, which made it very easy to work for him. You weren't trying to invent a vision. And what's astonishing is the way that the moment he lost the election, Labor dropped the whole thing and thought they'd start their own narrative, which after 10 years appeared to be Howard wins and they lose. That was their narrative. And it was astounding. And by fleeing from Paul, they fled from their own recent history and any grasp of the future.
0: Why did Paul Keating hate the book so much?
2: It's a good question. There are, I think, a couple of reasons. One, the sheer volume of Watson in that book is probably a bit much for Keating. I mean, if you're a recent former Prime Minister and you want a book that chronicles the significance of your leadership, you don't want one of your staff kind of almost overshadowing you, or at least closely shadowing you as a character in the story. And yet, Recollections of a Bleeding Heart is very much a book from Watson's perspective, his point of view. His thought processes and emotions are inescapable from the story that he's telling. So I think that's one factor. I think it's less triumphant. I mean, Keating, to pick up on Watson's theme in the clip that you've just played, Keating got to, I think, the defeat at the 1996 election and was still saying things like, you know, they'll remember I always went for the big ones. And he's saying that on the night of his, you know, crushing defeat, Labor's worst, at that point, worst primary vote since the early 1930s. He's saying things like, I always went for the big ones. And Watson's portrait is a bit less triumphant. It's sort of heading inexorably towards the misery of defeat from about halfway through. And there's a lot of slow going, hard boring, a lot of melancholy. It's not a grandiose picture of leadership. It's quite a human and vulnerable one, and I think there's a lot in that that Keating probably found hard to reconcile. There's a beautiful line in Keating's speech at the launch of that book, which it's mid-2002. They both go, along with Noel Pearson, to the Sydney Town Hall to launch this for a really big audience. And there's a line in Keating's speech which I think for anyone who was really sharply paying attention at that event, they may have been able to spot it. Most people didn't. Keating says, Don has the inclinations of a fruit bat. He always heads back into the darkness. And I think in that quote, you get probably close to a clear sense of just what Keating found so difficult to appreciate in this book.
0: Yeah, should he have written his own book? I mean, I suppose I should ask him that question if he would agree to be interviewed on the program, but he's a notorious non-starter in the interview stakes. But he never has written a memoir. I mean, he sat down with Kerry O'Brien and they've produced a kind of big book and a TV series, but that's by way of interviews. He's never actually sat down and said, in my view, according to me, this is what happened. I mean, maybe he can't. Not everyone can do this. Writing's hard.
2: Writing is hard.
0: What do you think? It's that writing's too hard for some, or do you think there's another reason why Paul Keating's never written a book?
2: I think you know, not everyone is well disposed to sitting down and writing. I certainly think that's a factor. He did produce a book in 2000, which was really a foreign policy essay. It's called Engagement, Australia Faces the Asia-Pacific. And when you read that book, I mean, bits of it read very strongly like Keating's voice, but there's, you know, you can sort of, if you read between the lines, see quite a bit of external advice, probably former advisors like Alan Gingell. You can see a lot of their sort of influence

0: operating in that particular piece of storytelling. The stuff with Kerry O'Brien is very interesting. You know, 4 1-hour TV episodes, and then, as you say, an enormous book, like an absolute doorstopper of a book in 2015 to follow it up. And I think part of the story lies in the types of questions that Kerry O'Brien was asking. So in most of the questions, he's quoting from existing memoirs or biographies, existing interviews, existing impressions of Keating written by others, and asking Keating to verify or confirm or contradict them. And it's a really interesting technique from a journalism point of view. It in terms of memoir and life writing, it suggests that the best stories have already been told, and that we're sort of going back and mopping up or tidying up or conducting a second autopsy, as it were. I think that's probably a sign that, you know, the world won't stop spinning on its axis in the absence of a Keating memoir.
1: And maybe that's right. 1-300-800-222 is my number. You might like to join this conversation or ask a question of Dr. Josh Black. He's an historian and speechwriter. He's written an interesting book called Performance Politics about the idea of how political memories and legacies and identities are shaped by the books that get written by them and others about them. You mentioned John Howard. He did write a memoir of his years in power called Lazarus Rising. You say that sold over 100,000.
0: Yeah, certainly.
1: He made an appearance on the ABC's Q&A program, which included quite a performance from an audience member, by the way, who threw a couple of shoes at him.
2: Watching Q&A with the Q&A special with the former Prime Minister, John Howard.
3: Sorry, Tony, take it as a comment.
2: No, we're not going to do that.
3: Dead,
2: please.
3: And this is the Iraqi
2: someone please remove that gentleman. Okay, well, we apologise. Obviously, we apologise for that.
3: That's all right, don't worry.
2: And I'm very sorry.
3: No, forget it.
2: Okay, you're watching...
3: Relax.
2: Yeah.
3: That's right.
2: As the gentleman just said there, if that's all I've got to throw at you, you've got nothing to worry about. Okay, you're watching a Q&A special, quite a lively one, with the former Prime Minister, John Howard.
1: Tony Jones moderating what was a fairground shying of shoes at the former Prime Minister, John Howard. Of consequential Prime Ministers, you'd have to put John Howard right up there, wouldn't you? To what degree do his books contribute to that as opposed to his record?
0: Yeah, I mean, I think this goes back to a question you raised earlier about the place of the book in our politics. I mean, I think what I enjoyed about revisiting that clip is that although his book is not sitting on the table next to him during this shoe-throwing incident, it's the opportunity, it's the occasion. The book has, despite so many predictions of the death of the book in the last 40 or 50 years, and despite our regular emphasis on the impact that social media and the internet have had on our political culture, the book still has a place. It still proves itself very capable of capturing time and space and attention in a really crowded attention economy. So that's the first thing I'd say. And yeah, Howard's turned, he's sort of developed quite a habit for writing what we might call big books for broad churches. I mean,
1: he wrote a biography of Menzies, didn't he?
0: He did. He did a book on Menzies. He's done a book on himself. And shortly after the coalition was voted out in 2022, he was back out in print with another book called A Sense of Balance, which, in truth, it revisited a lot of old anecdotes and just sort of recycled or reframed them a little bit and then added some more contemporary reflections. But what these books are good at doing is, A, wrapping up the story of the Howard era in a neat and consumable way to suit his political objectives, and B, intervening in ongoing debates about the Liberal Party, what it means, who it represents, what sort of ideological traditions it is the custodian of, and what its policy platform is. I mean, these kinds of books are not separate from those contemporary political debates. That's part of what performance politics really is all about. It's sort of, it's packaging up the past in a way that is directly impinging upon the present.
1: Packaging up the past. Yes. Australians are terminally sceptical of these things.
0: Mm.
1: Joey in Coffs Harbour says the hundreds of border biographies by Australian cricketers haven't helped their performance either, unfortunately. which is true enough. Not everyone's... tell us the story of Billy McMahon. There's been some amusing, maybe tragically amusing stories about people trying to write a book about themselves. Billy McMahon was, I think, contracted and given a big advance, wasn't he, to write a book about his period in office. But tell us the story. It famously was stillborn.
0: It was. I mean, the best person to consult for this particular story is Patrick Mullins, who about 6 or 7 years ago did a world-class biography of Billy McMahon. And it's a world-class book partly because it's the story of a character that we all thought was just perennially unlikable. Like, how do you sit and read for hundreds and hundreds of pages about someone who is so inherently dislikable and yet... Patrick Mullins, in his book Tiberius with a Telephone, does a superb job of this. And threaded all the way through that story is his account of how and why McMahon failed to produce this memoir, which was a fully developed project. Like, it was underway. There were pieces of draft storytelling. There were documents hidden away in filing cabinets ready for him to consult. There were assistants and researchers brought in to provide support. And there's money changing hands. And in the end... McMahon was just A, incapable of crafting a compelling story, B, incapable of providing the leadership that you need to bring a project like that to fruition, because it does take leadership, and three, just so unpleasant to work with that people ultimately couldn't develop enough rapport and trust to have confidence that the book would be worth the paper it was printed on.
1: No, I've been told an anecdote by one of the publishers, because he had a few, because publishers dropped off and others came on board.
0: Yeah, that's
1: one of the publishers, you know, said, Billy, how's this project coming along? You know, we've got money in it and blah, blah, blah. he said, oh, no, it's going well, and invited the publisher to come and have a look. Maybe the publisher says, look, I'd like to come into the office and just, you know, have a look at what, you know, what you've got.
0: Mm.
1: And he did, and the publisher was shown a side office of Billy McMahon's office where there were no fewer, I think, than 13 or 14 filing cabinets.
0: Yeah.
1: And Billy said, look, there it is. It's all there.
0: Yeah.
1: the publisher... just shook their head, I think, and then I think they too walked away at that point, thinking,
0: "Yes,
1: it's not going to happen."
0: Yes,
1: 1-300-800-222 is the number. Where do you reckon we get the truth? I mean, where do we get the truth about what happened? Is it through journalism, or is it through this kind of myth making? Do you think?
0: Well, I mean, I would say neither. Do we know the truth when we see it? It's a pretty deep philosophical question, and not one that I think either the politicians themselves or the journalists who cover them intimately are well placed to ultimately judge. One of the sort of subgenres that sits underneath performance politics is, of course, the staffers or advisors' memoir or biography, and I think Stephen Mills, who was a speechwriter for Hawke at one point, wrote a book called The Hawke Years, and when he launched it in 1993, he said, advisors sometimes see the politicians better than they see themselves. So there is one claim to truth through that avenue, through that particular lens. The historian in me would always suggest that I think we need a little bit of time and distance. We also need access to a much broader set of evidence and information than just the human memory alone. I mean, we know how unreliable and dangerous and faulty the human memory can be. And so often human memory is what's driving these books. The cynicism of our modern political culture, I think, means that increasingly our former leaders tend to allow the footnotes and endnotes to start stacking up. So by the time you get to Malcolm Turnbull, I mean, he's footnoting his WhatsApp messages with other cabinet ministers and staff and so on. And when he's questioned about his book in April 2020, he says, well, you know, this is the right story because it's well documented. So it is interesting that under the pressure of cynicism from the public, politicians, even as they're relying on emotions and memory to tell their story, have sort of emulated the scaffolding and the aesthetics of historical storytelling. I think that's worth noting.
1: Josh Black is with us, historian and speechwriter. We're talking about his book, Performance Politics, about the role of memoir and autobiography in shaping political attitudes. You might have a call you'd like to make. 1-300-800-222 is the number.
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1: He is just back on this, you know, journalism and memoir proposal. I mean, you might argue that, I've just finished that really quite compelling book by Jonathan Swan and Maggie Haberman in the US there. Jonathan Swan, of course, well-known Australian journalist, son of Norman Swan, by the way.
0: Yes.
1: Called Regime Change, which is a portrait of the Trump administration, which is compelling in its authenticity, you'd think. I mean, others have pointed to Nikki Sava here in Australia, who's done a similar service. Do you think we get more out of these books than we do out of political memoirs?
0: We do get a lot out of them. It's not always clear that we get more or less. I mean, I think there's an apples and oranges comparison here, isn't there? And one of the things that prompted, I think, a certain generation of Australian politicians to really rush into print and claim these stories themselves was they were starting to get quite jealous of the authority that journalists were ascribing to themselves. There was a much stronger tradition, I think, of press gallery journalists going all the way back to the 1930s with Warren Denning, who published a really compelling book about the Scullin government and its collapse in the face of the Great Depression. There were some excellent examples of journalists as historians in the 1960s and 70s. Alan Reid was, I think, the real standout example in that generation. So there's a much longer lineage of this kind of stuff. And I think politicians did get to a point where they thought, well, we're the ones on the inside of the room. Graham Richardson has this line at the beginning of Whatever It Takes where he says, you know, no matter how hard their noses are pressed against the window pane, they'll never know what it's like to sit inside those smoke-filled rooms. And I think that's central to the logic of performance politics, right? It assumes that the story of politics happens inside, whether it's inside the person's mind and emotions or inside a closed institution, and they get to choose when to open the door and open the blinds and when to close them all again.
1: Yes, that famous remark about that voters should never know about the making of sausages or the making of laws either, because it's ugly in the extreme, which is true. Speaking of ugly, there've been a spate of these, is it biography or how would you describe it? Performance reviews. I mean, they've been particularly run on the ABC, on the ABC TV. I'm thinking of TV shows like The Howard Years, The Killing Season, most recently Nemesis, Ambition, Betrayal, Revenge. This is where shows where former politicians can't wait to dish dirt on each other and make sure that they're seen in the best sort of light. When I watch them, I always think, well, politicians, you know, can't blame themselves for people having a poor opinion of them when they see shows like this, do you think?
0: Yeah, I think it's a legitimate criticism to make of some of the testimonies we see in these programs. This is a completely new genre in the 1990s. I mean, I would call them a docudrama. I think docudrama is the best way of capturing what these are. They purport to be documentaries, and they are in the sense that they're put together by, you know, really rigorous researchers and interviewers and editors within the confines of the national broadcaster. I mean, it is a really important service in some ways that these documentaries do, because they do capture a certain feel and a vibe at key milestones in our political life. At the same time, they are explicitly modelled on sort of dramatic forms of storytelling. And that's the case right back in 1993 with Labour in Power. It is the first of this sort of tradition. It was groundbreaking when it first went to air in June and July of 1993, like utterly groundbreaking. Journalists who were pretty battle-hardened and seasoned said even they found some of it a little bit shocking. Alan Ramsey said in, I think it was the Sydney Morning Herald, that it was basically transforming how quickly we could know about our own politics. He said normally you'd wait 20 or 30 years to find out exactly how a cabinet debate

0: it went down. And here we are reading about bitter debates inside the final years of Bob Hawke's government within a couple of years of those debates having occurred, like absolutely radical in terms of creating the illusion of transparency or disclosure, I think. And then as you get towards, you know, the killing season, most recently Nemesis, I mean, much more obviously modelled on the Netflix drama, even to the level of the technology that these things are put together with. Like, the montage is more creative, the cinematography is more dramatic, the cameras are designed to give you a more filmic kind of aesthetic. I mean, they are so closely modelled on the Netflix drama that it certainly does affect the perceptions we have of our politics. And, of course, the things the characters say about one another. You know, all of these programs, but especially Nemesis, earned their parental guidance ratings very earnestly. You know, I wouldn't quote on the national broadcaster the things that these guys said about each other.
1: Mm. Nathan says, what do you reckon is the best modern UK Prime Minister autobiography?
0: The best modern UK Prime Minister?
1: Autobiography.
0: That's interesting. I mean, there's something fascinating about Gordon Brown, I think. A really complicated figure who sort of sits halfway between very old traditions of the Labour Party, the sort of highly professional and stylized new Labour of the Blair years, and something else completely, which is a much more spiritual, congregationalist type of sense of public service. And also just a quite a stormy figure in emotional terms. But even there, I mean, he released a memoir in 2017 called My Life, Our Times. And I think I remember coming across that title and thinking it said so much about what I was fascinated in with this topic, which is what makes a public figure so confident in collapsing their times to the story of their own life. I mean, that's an astonishing title for a book. It's an astonishing claim for a political figure to make.
1: Mm. Yeah. You wonder why we don't see more, or maybe we do, maybe they just don't sell that well, more of what is a bit of a genre, which is cabinet diaries. Because sometimes you would like to know what actually happened around the cabinet table. Like when, for example, the current government was discussing tax changes, what did people say? And, you know, was there a point at which someone said, look, you know, we could do this or this, but I reckon we should do this. I mean, I know Gareth Evans had a cabinet diary book. I think famously Richard Crossman in Britain is the most famous one, isn't he? Tracking the Labour cabinet from the mid-60s through to the early 70s cabinet diary. But we don't see a lot of them here in Australia. Is that because politicians, A, don't want to tell the truth, or B, are afraid of it?
0: I think, I mean, the time required to commit to a sustained diary is actually really hard. I think the first challenge is I don't know that many ministers are able to quarantine the time they need to diarise properly. I mean, at a sort of practical level, most minister is not in control of their diary at a sort of physical, tactile sense. And sort of setting aside 20, 25, 30 minutes a night or a morning to, you know, record in detail your impressions of the day is a very hard thing to do in a busy parliamentary week or fortnight. The sort of big example in Australia is Neil Blewett's A Cabinet Diary, which is released in 1999. And this is his impression of the first couple of years of the Keating government. And it's fascinating. I mean, it's really detailed. It is relentlessly political. It gives you like extensive multi-page blow-by-blow accounts of specific cabinet debates, many of which are super valuable for the historian and valuable if you're a sort of if you're a Labour stalwart or a Labour operative who wants to understand how a government actually worked day to day 35 years ago. I mean, it's an incredible treasure trove. Hard to get published because the market for that sort of storytelling is much smaller. And he was also pushing against much older conventions. I mean, you mentioned Richard Crossman in the UK. That diary was explosive. It triggered court contests. The last parts of it were only published posthumously, but it triggered really a sort of moral panic within the British establishment about who was allowed to do this kind of storytelling. In Australia, we didn't see anything quite like that in 1999 when Neil Blewett went to

0: more recent past, there is still a sort of these questions about who is allowed to do storytelling and who is allowed to disclose from within the cabinet system. They still pop up from time to time. The only other thing I'd sort of say here is, it would probably be a mistake to imagine that we will always get the answers from a cabinet diary. Cabinet systems of government are really important, and I think the Albanese government has been very good at maintaining solid traditional cabinet system of government. But we shouldn't imagine that every decision is decided in cabinet, or that decisions aren't capable of being put together elsewhere.
1: Yes. Suresh says on the text line, Phil, the best UK Prime Minister's biography would be Liz Truss, if she ever wrote one, because 47 days in office could be condensed down to one A4 page with no achievements to list.
0: She came out with, I can't remember if it was called The Conservative in the Room or 10 Years to Save the West or something like this.
1: It was something like that, wasn't it?
0: It was one of these. And the fact that I can't even remember the title and it was only 2 or 3 years ago tells you something about how ephemeral these kinds of books can be. This is an example of even people with, I think as you said at the top of the program, fairly limited lists of achievements to their name, don't feel all that shy about rushing into print.
1: Mm. We mentioned the reading public. There's no indication of a growing appetite for this, or do you think there is a growing appetite for it?
0: No, I suspect the appetite has well and truly peaked, and I think there's a sense in the reporting in around the mid-2010s that people were actually starting to notice and get really tired of this genre, this whole realm of often too shallow, gimmicky political publishing. And I think some of that attitude led directly to contests about the role of Melbourne University Publishing in this story. I mean, Adler, who I mentioned earlier,
1: they published a lot of them, didn't they?
0: A lot of them. I mean, yeah. if you go to a Lifeline book fair, which I did on the weekend here in Canberra, and you sort of go looking at the Australian politics table, you'll see a lot of MUP logos on the spines of a lot of books published by a lot of Australian politicians between that period. And there was, I think, by the end of those years, a sense that we were sort of trying to mine and extract value where there wasn't any.
1: Mm. Yes, one of my texters says, Liz Truss did run the Conservative Speech Fest where Bridget McKenzie and Tony Abbott spoke.
0: Mm.
1: Oh, okay. Janice says, are there any female political autobiographies? If not, what an indication of gender bias in the political leadership sphere. Well, yeah, there are. There, I mean, Julie Gillard's written books.
0: Yep. Yeah, she has multiple.
1: Yeah.
0: And the response to hers is really interesting. I mean, I will say one of the things I wanted to do in this book was to run with the idea that there's more to Gillard's story than gender, and there's more to the story of gender in Australian politics than Gillard. And yeah. I think both of those ideas are really important. In some ways, the most striking example of controversy and backlash following a woman's political memoir in Australia is the story of Cheryl Curnow.
1: Yeah.
0: She
1: didn't include one salient fact.
0: Well, it's partly about that, but I think there's more going on. I think this is the story of someone who desperately wanted, at the end of a really turbulent period in politics, to get out there and explain what it was like to be a woman on the front lines of political argy-bargy in the middle of the Howard years. What it was like to go from the pretty independent, free-minded Australian Democrats to the much more machine-like Labor Party, in whose systems she wasn't well-grounded, didn't have good indoctrination, and often felt that she wasn't well-supported. And she announced basically the second she lost the seat of Dixon in November 2001 that she would write a memoir about her 4 years with the Labor Party and what had gone wrong.
1: Mm.
0: She did write that memoir. It's called Speaking for Myself Again. It does tell a pretty openly feminist story about how problematic the culture of Australian politics was at that time. And even before the book had appeared, there were lines of attack quite clearly established in the press that said things like whinging for myself again, precious princess will blame everyone but herself. I mean, these are the lines of criticism that are made before the book is

0: Yeah.
1: Yeah.
0: So I do think that there is, yes, the choice not to reveal her the nature of her relationship with Labor's then deputy leader, Gareth Evans,
1: It was a
0: was
1: pretty,
0: central.
1: it was
0: It
1: a
0: was
1: pretty, it was
0: significant.
1: a very significant omission. I mean, you know, it was a critical piece of information and she should have said it, shouldn't she?
0: Well, I mean, it depends who you ask. The media monitoring services at the time suggested that actually a lot of the public weren't that fussed about whether this detail was
1: No,
0: included or
1: they
0: not.
1: mightn't have been fussed, but you know, it should have been there.
0: Yeah, I mean, the other point that I think many have made in the decades since is we can't have that standard for Cheryl Curnow, but not for any of her
1: No.
0: male peers,
1: Well,
0: and
1: that's
0: I
1: true
0: think
1: too.
0: that's a fairly important point.
1: That is true too, which in Bob Hawke's case would require a substantial appendix.
0: Just sure would.
1: All right. Interesting. Look, interesting conversation too. Josh, terrific to have had your company and time. Thank you.
0: Thanks so much, Philip.
1: Dr. Joshua Black is a historian and speech writer, and his book is called Performance Politics. It's around at the moment. Some interesting ideas there. 1-300-800-222. Keep that number handy. You'll need it for the Mighty Challenge a bit later on. We've got plenty coming up. Hugh Rimmer is going to lead the Nightlife News breakdown for us. Michael Yander's got a very interesting story about the international bond market too. So have a listen to that as well. That's all coming up in the following hour. Philip Clark with you. This is Nightlife on ABC Local Radio.
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5: 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I really appreciate it. 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
8: Hello, this is ABC News with David Rowlands. The UK Foreign Secretary says the country had to call out Israeli settler violence in the occupied West Bank before it was too late to save the two-state solution. Israel has indicated that closing the US consulate is among a series of retaliatory measures in response to Britain, France and Canada, among others, announcing sanctions on Israeli settlements, which are deemed illegal under international law. Ed Miliband says he anticipated the Israeli backlash, but it was time to act.
9: Some of what Israel is doing, like trying to close down our consulate, will be damaging for the Palestinian people. But it is right to act because the bigger danger here is the wider suffering and oppression of the Palestinian people, which is continuing unabated. And we have a responsibility to seek to make a difference.
8: The federal opposition leader has met with the Prime Minister after writing to him with demands for the government's expected immigration crackdown. Here's political reporter Lexi Jernewick.
10: Seen by the ABC, Angus Taylor's letter to Anthony Albanese today calls on the government to adopt the coalition's immigration policy, which includes linking Australia's migration intake to the number of new homes built. Mr Taylor also writes a 10-point list of demands for any legislation that Labor puts forward, including making it illegal for someone to repatriate terrorist sympathisers. This afternoon, Mr Taylor and Shadow Home Affairs Minister John O'Dunham met with Mr Albanese to discuss Labor's future migration plans. No date has been set for the government to unveil changes to Australia's migration settings after Home Affairs Minister Tony Burke postponed a scheduled appearance at the National Press Club in August.
8: Researchers at the artificial intelligence giant Anthropic say they're worried that the technology could threaten humanity. The BBC's Chris Vallance takes up the story.
11: Anthropic's Evan Hubinger said in a post on X that the risk from current AI models was low, but he was worried that the technology might soon become able to improve itself to the point where it poses an existential risk to humanity. "We really do earnestly believe AI poses a species-ending risk to humans," he wrote. Mr. Hubinger added that Anthropic was trying its best, but to paraphrase, it hadn't figured out how to keep future superintelligent AIs acting in line with human values, called alignment in AI jargon and his own area of expertise.
8: Funeral ceremonies have begun in Oslo for Norway's King Harald V. Thousands of Norwegians have gathered to honour the popular and modernising monarch who reigned for 35 years. Among the guests are the monarchs of Sweden, Denmark, Spain, the Netherlands, Belgium and Jordan. The heir to the British throne, Prince William, is also expected, as well as presidents from a range of European countries. These mourners in the Norwegian capital spoke about what the king meant to them.
6: King Harald was, as many Norwegians used to call, the national grandfather of sorts. He was like the beloved grandfather.
7: I think a king is a person that has a role to gather people, especially in difficult times. And he has definitely done that through the years.
8: Airbnb and other short-term home rental companies are set to face more restrictions as the European Commission proposes unified rules to help authorities tackle a housing crunch in tourism hotspots. The move by the EU aims to harmonise rules across Europe after authorities in cities including Paris, Barcelona and Venice have struggled against too many different laws that have also posed legal challenges. The shortage of affordable housing due to the surge in short-term holiday rentals has prompted residents, especially young Europeans, to take to the streets in protest. Back home, and the Australian Islamic Centre says the death of two children in a horror crash in Melbourne's West yesterday afternoon has brought unimaginable sadness to the community. Costa Haritos reports from the Royal Children's Hospital in Melbourne.
12: 11-year-old Osama El-Holi and 7-year-old Sarah El-Holi were killed after the car they were travelling in yesterday rolled near Parwyn on Melbourne's western outskirts. The Australian Islamic Centre has released the children's names with the permission of their families and says it's focusing on supporting them during this difficult time. Five other children remain at the Royal Children's Hospital in a stable condition and have been visited by loved ones today. A 34-year-old woman who was behind the wheel at the time is also recovering from minor injuries as investigators continue their work to determine how the tragic incident unfolded.
8: ABC News.
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5: Patchy morning fog and frost expected in the north and then a dry and sunny day. Cloudy at times in the south with isolated light showers expected over Gippsland that will be clearing later in the day. A cool day with light to moderate southerly winds. In Buchan, a cloudy day, 5 to 14. And Wenderee, a partly cloudy day, a low of 3. And again, a top of 14.

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2: Yes, well, hello, and how are you? Philip Clark with you on ABC Local Radio. We are right around the country. Good to be with you. Wherever you are, you should be getting us loud and clear. There are no problems with transmission and repairs tonight, so if you're getting us on broadcast, should be coming through loud and clear. 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And you can listen to our podcasts that way as well. I'll put that chat with Josh Black about political memoirs up there as a podcast a bit later. Thank you, Fran from Logan, who just jumped in on that discussion about Cheryl Curnow's memoir, where she never disclosed the relationship she had with Gareth Evans, which many saw as a mistake. Fran says she didn't have to do this. There's no reason for her to disclose the relationship. Bob Hawke was never treated like Cheryl Curnow. At the time, that's probably true, Fran. Fran makes another point. Australian Security Services actively protected and kept Harold Holt's liaisons out of the news. Cheryl Curnow was publicly attacked by mostly male media. How unusual. That is true about Harold Holt, actually. That's true. It was, not making excuses for it, but it was a different era, wasn't it? But that's right, Harold Holt was. There was much to tell, wasn't there, about his liaisons. But they were kept out of the news. It was a very different media environment. 1-300-800-222. Coming up in this hour, we'll talk with Hugh Rivington, who'll lead the Nightlife News breakdown for us. Michael Yander on the trouble in the world bond market, particularly the US bond market. It's bigger than the stock market, the bond market. It's very important, and a lot of people are very concerned about what's going on. So here, Michael.

0: out on this. And Cedric Bardi will join us too on some important developments in a medical matter, which is very sad, childhood dementia, I know. More on that in this hour as well. The Mighty Challenge is on its way. Let's kick things off with the Nightlife News Breakdown.
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0: Well, welcome to News Breakdown. Prime Minister Anthony Albanese was in the spotlight today, not declaring his honorary membership of a golf course. Not sure whether he knew he was a member, but it was promised a taxpayer-funded grant. At the 2025 election, the government committed to give the Marrickville Golf Club in Anthony Albanese's seat of Grainger $6 million. The independent MP Helen Haynes was one voice saying transparency was needed here.
2: It's okay to be an honorary member, but you need to declare it so that it can be seen and that people can make a decision then as to whether there's been any undue influence.
0: Yes, the opposition was pretty keen to jump in here because they've probably got memories of Shadow Infrastructure Minister Bridget McKenzie, who resigned as sports minister in 2020 when she didn't declare her a membership of a gun club. And she says the ministerial code of conduct requires ministers to declare personal interests.
3: You need to declare that so that when it receives funding, as this golf club in Marrickville did, the public is very clear of that you've taken steps to deal with that potential and perceived or actual conflict of interest in the awarding of funding.
0: Yes, well, joining us for the Nightlife News Breakdown tonight is Hugh Remington, National Affairs Editor at 10 Years First. Hugh, good evening to you. Welcome back to Nightlife.
4: Hi, Phil.
0: We've been talking about prime ministers and legacies, but also about the death of Bob Hawke's former wife and biographer, Blanche Dalpagey. Like your thoughts on her contribution and legacy a bit later on. But look, first on this blow up over the golf membership. Look, it may seem a bit trivial in its substance, but was the concern really in the way that Mr. Albanese responded? If he'd responded in a different way, might things have been different? Here he is in Question Time today explaining his membership.
5: 15 years ago, someone decided to say, oh, we'll make him an honorary member. I don't have a card. I don't go in there. I haven't been in there for years. I used to walk my dog along the path, as lots of people do.
0: Yes, he went on to point out the membership was hardly amounted to much financial benefit.
5: In 2012, I've been advised that I got honorary membership. Someone made a decision. I don't have a card. I don't go to the club.
6: Order,
5: but I
6: the
5: make
6: member
5: this
6: for KC.
5: Point, Mr. Speaker. If anyone wants to join, what they need for 2 years' membership is $5.
0: Yeah, well, okay. But was his kind of, I don't know, what do you think of the response here, Hugh? I mean, he might have played it differently and just talked it down, mightn't he?
4: It's to his great advantage that he's not a golfer.
0: No. Yes, well, exactly.
4: So the golf club, the Marrickville Golf Club, is a totally local community location. It is, as he says, it's pretty low key.
0: Golfers would be interested in this. It's a par 62, so it's not exactly a championship golf course. No,
4: and quite often some of the holes get blocked off so they can do other events, picnics, and the like.
0: That's right.
4: So the reason why the money got spent is that it's on a bend in the Cook's River, and when the river floods, the problem with it is that raw sewage out of the golf club, I'm not quite sure the mechanism by which this operates, but it flows into the Cook's River. And so the $6 million was something which Albanese, as a local member, when he was in opposition, so during the coalition years, would put up for something to fix the golf club, and nothing came of it. They get into office, it was a promise he made. And so as part of a group of grants, overwhelmingly to enable promises to be kept to the electorate, and of course most of those were in Labour electorates, sums of money were put out for these community needs. He said it was a promise and we kept our promise. Now, so is there some devious conflict of interest? In the most technical sense, there is a tiny, tiny difficulty. And that is that as Bridget McKenzie took great pleasure in reading Anthony Albanese's own ministerial code of conduct, it says that in the case of grants, all

0: conflicts of interest or perceived conflicts of interest, whether they are pecuniary interests or not, have to be declared. So in that lies room for the argument to be made that it doesn't need to be a pecuniary interest. It just has to be an interest. And that this one wasn't declared. He knew about it for a number of years. It was honorary. It was effectively peppercorn, almost worthless. Nevertheless, in a strictly technical black letter law sense, he should have declared something which was an interest, even if it was not effectively a pecuniary interest. And of course, Bridget McKenzie has some dog in the fight because she gave $36,000, not $6 million, but $36,000 to a gun club, of which she says she didn't know at the time she was she'd received an honorary membership as part of her political role, and that that had been the thing which led to her resigning from the front bench back in 2020. So is this a fatal blow to Anthony Albanese? No, nor should it be. But it is enough for those who wish to think ill of Anthony Albanese to just be another little barnacle on his bottom, that he's not always perfect in his management down to the letter of every matter. And these grants are always, you know, have that potential to be controversial because people who miss out on grants have a habit of grumbling about them.
1: Mm. Yeah, the whole point goes back to something that I've long advocated, Hugh, is that these grant schemes are just, you know, rorts and potentials for pork barrelling, which governments, that's why governments set them up. The government shouldn't be handing out, you know, money to suburban golf clubs. That's the job of local councils and state governments. And we know why these grant programs are there. It's so that federal MPs can, you know, exert influence.
0: Well, yes, that tends to be the practical effect of it. However, the raising of revenue in Australia is enjoyed most at the Commonwealth tier of government because of the tax powers that go with the Commonwealth, which the states can only envy and local government can only dream of. And so there are all kinds of noble and useful things that can be done with taxpayer money that that should be dotted around. And, for example, Bridget McKenzie pointed out that with the gun club that she was dealing with, you had a gun club that had no women's toilets and no disabled access to any toilets. So the $36,000 that she found and approved for that gun club enabled women to go to the toilet when they went to the gun club. It's not that evil. But, you know, the fact in the sports rorts affair under the Morrison government was that it seemed to have got completely out of hand. Mm. And Labor came in to office on a promise of integrity on these matters. They rode in. They were getting votes from people who were sick of that sort of behavior. So there is a vulnerability here for Labor. Anthony Albanese in Parliament and elsewhere has sort of oscillated between being indignant about it and making light of it. But I think making light of it is probably reasonable in the scheme of things, but it's, you know, it's not entirely without some cost to him.
1: Yeah.
0: And something will be made of it. One line is able to be used against him.
1: Yes. Or I looked onto a matter that I think is probably more consequential and the ongoing bitterness between Liberal front bencher and SAS veteran Andrew Hastie and One Nation. Andrew Hastie's been targeted by One Nation for giving evidence in the case of Victoria Cross recipient Ben Robert Smith, who's facing charges over war crimes allegations. Andrew Hastie's called Pauline Hanson and Barnaby Joyce lying cowards after he claimed a One Nation cartoon portrayed him as a traitor. Pauline Hanson's posted this cartoon on social media over a month ago, and she's now pinned it to the top of her X account and references Andrew Hastie as a traitor no less than 8 times. You might think for a man who served his country with distinction, this is a step too far. Andrew Hastie represents the Western Australian seat of Canning, and this is a seat that One Nation feels it could win. Andrew Hastie's now used a letter to supporters to promise to take on Pauline Hanson and her

0: chief strategist James Ashby directly, even hinting at court action. He was taking Pauline Hanson and Barnaby Joyce on directly today with this challenge.
1: I'm calling on Pauline Hanson and Barnaby Joyce to either own this, don't be weak, don't be cowards, own it, and explain why I'm a traitor and why other veterans are traitors, or delete it.
0: He wasn't the only one to give evidence, of course. There were about 20 other SAS soldiers who did as well. But the One Nation leader, Pauline Hanson's, not stepping backwards.
2: I'm not going to delete the cartoon. I encourage people, if you want to go and have a look at yourself, please go look at Please Explain Hasty for Hasty. So anyway, I'd encourage people to go and have a look at it.
0: She went on.
2: It is a satirical cartoon, for Christ's sake. Barnaby Joyce was classified as a beetroot. He's now part of the party. Did he jump up and down about it? So stop making a mountain out of molehill. These cartoons have been very well received by the Australian public.
0: You might say accusing a former serviceman, SAS soldier, of being a traitor is another matter entirely, though, than criticism of Barnaby Joyce. Andrew Hastie insists One Nation's picked a fight with a wrong veteran. Pauline Hanson says she's never called him a traitor, although the cartoon is on her website. Might there be defamation action imminent here? And would One Nation be thinking the publicity might be worth it? And how do you think this is playing, Hugh?
3: Well, defamation is difficult because there is a kind of get out for satire to a certain degree and for political commentary. The courts, if he wants to go down that way, will go wherever they go. But Pauline Hanson's being far too cute when she says that she hasn't called him a traitor. This is on her official YouTube channel. She's giving it, as you just heard there, every push to have it seen as often as possible. I've watched it in this cartoon. He's repeatedly described as a traitor. And there is a lot going on here. Of course, where it comes from a number of things. One is they want his seat in Western Australia because they've had the Secret Harbour by-election, which was won by One Nation just a couple of weeks ago, and that covers some of the same territory as Andrew Hastie's federal seat. So, there's a political fight for a seat there. But there's something far more deeply personal about this, and that is that Gina Rinehart, who is the main financial backer of Pauline Hanson, has taken a tilt against Andrew Hastie. Kerry Stokes, who is such a powerful figure in Western Australia in particular, has also taken a personal tilt against Andrew Hastie. Why? Because Andrew Hastie gave evidence in the defamation hearing, the trial that Ben Roberts Smith brought on against the Fairfax Papers and its journalists, and Ben Roberts Smith lost to the civil test. He was found to have committed war crimes. Now, Ben Roberts Smith is now being charged with criminal offences of war crimes, which he denies, and that will go through its own process. But interestingly enough, it was recently reported that among One Nation supporters, the figure most prized in Australia, the most honoured in Australia after Pauline Hanson, this is in her own supporter group, is Ben Robert Smith. It's not Barnaby Joyce. It's not any other member of her party. It's Ben Robert Smith. So she sees herself as drumming this up to increase that pro-Ben Robert Smith argument. What did Andrew Hastie do? He gave evidence, as he was required to do, on subpoena, so-called, as were others. You know, any one of us as people in this country, not only citizens, but anyone else can be subpoenaed to appear before a court. And our job in front of that court, our duty to the court and to the nation, is to give our best evidence as we know it. I was in court when he gave that evidence. He didn't give any direct evidence that he saw Ben Robert Smith kill anyone or do anything proper. His evidence was circumstantial, but he gave it, one presumes, to the best of his ability. That does not make a traitor. And it is
0: not in any way, shape, or form. No,
3: it is profoundly revolting that an officer of SAS regiment should be defamed in this manner for fun, for political advantage, for the sneering value of it. It is wrong. And so the fact that this is up and Pauline Hanson is doing it there, of course, she won't give a toss what I think about it. But I think any reasonable person looking at this would say Andrew Hastie has acted according to his oath, his requirements as a citizen of the country, and he's done it to the best of his ability. He does not deserve to be called a traitor, as he is repeatedly called in this process, and particularly not for political advantage.
0: No. Calling Barnaby Joyce a beetroot or even a beetrooter to a veteran being called a traitor, I think is a very significant difference indeed. All right, look, to international concerns, the Australian government's decided against joining the UK, Canada, France and other European nations in imposing tough new trade sanctions, which would ban imports and goods from Israeli settlements in the occupied West Bank. Look, it might be a little tokenistic, but the Foreign Affairs Minister, Penny Wong, said she had concerns about the blanket ban and she's not going to join in with these other countries, UK in particular, but as I said, Canada, France and others. Here she is in the Senate today explaining the government's decision.
4: For years, Australia has worked with international partners to build momentum for peace and to keep a two-state solution alive. The Netanyahu government's actions in the West Bank, the rapid expansion of settlements, the proposed E1 settlement development and flagrant settler violence are extinguishing the possibility of a two-state solution. A two-state solution is the only path to enduring peace and security for Israelis and Palestinians. And this is why, with partners, we recognise Palestine and are strengthening the institutional foundations of the State of Palestine. With partners, we impose travel bans and targeted sanctions on Israeli ministers and others for their role in illegal settlements and settler violence. We have stated businesses should not bid for construction tenders for illegal settlement developments. And today I can announce Australia is pursuing further targeted measures in coordination with international partners to deter illegal settlements and settler violence. Australia is not, at this time, pursuing a blanket-style import ban. We have concerns about the implementation of a blanket ban and unintended consequences for Australian businesses, for Palestinians and for Israelis.
0: Yes, Hugh, Australia has joined with other countries on related issues. Why not this time? Because it's quite clear that Israel's actions in the West Bank are designed to make a two-state solution impossible, aren't they?
3: Yes, I mean, I don't think it's I would say it's inarguable, but of course everything is arguable when it comes to the Middle East. But we should not be receiving any goods that come from illegal settlements on the West Bank, because they are effectively stolen goods. They're illegal settlements. So if there's products coming out of it, we shouldn't be accepting it. We shouldn't be trading in those goods. It's for us. It's like us,
0: I can't imagine. I can't imagine actually that we are, because I can't imagine what these goods would be. But anyway,
3: it's interesting because you heard there from Penny Wong. She said there are difficulties with implementation, and this is part of the issue because there's not a lot. If you look at Amnesty International, which favours a ban on goods from the West Bank out of those settlements, it's very, even they can't define exactly what those goods are, and many of them get put into a sort of an Israeli packaging chain, and then which bits come from Israel, which bits come from the West Bank, it's naturally sort of fuzzy, and Penny Wong hinted towards what that might be. What might they be? Well, the dates, apparently, herbs, there's some construction material, stone and so on might come out. So for the amount of money involved, it is difficult to implement and probably not worth the fuss of doing it. And there are other ways in which we can make our statements around around the illegality of West Bank settlement and settler violence. There's a lot of violence in the Middle East. It goes all around. It's make no mistake. But we saw the U.S. Ambassador Mick Huckabee, who is a very, very strongly pro-Israel figure, just in the last few days saying terror is terror when he went to see what was actually taking place with the violence being done against Palestinians in the West Bank.
0: No, it's terrible.
3: So it's gone on for a long time, and it's the fact that it is, notionally opposed by the Israeli government, but seems to continue without a lot of difficulty. It doesn't bring credit to Israel.
0: No, it does not. Well, and clearly, and with this new settlement that they're trying to get going at the moment, that will kibosh, because it will break up the contiguous nature of the West Bank anyway and make it very difficult for there to be any two-state. But then again, Mr. Netanyahu has said on numerous occasions that he does not support a two-state solution, and in his view, there won't be one. Look, just before you go, Hugh, on a sad note, the passing of Blanche Delpaget, author and biographer and widow of former Australian Prime Minister Bob Hawke. We spoke with Josh Black.
3: Woman.
0: We spoke with Josh Black in our first hour, but Hugh, you were reporting through the Hawke era. Your memories of her?
3: I thought she was just wonderful, and I got to spend some time with her and with Bob. We're going back now 15 years or so. When her book came out, she did two biographies of Bob Hawke. There was the famous one which she wrote, came out, I think it was 1982, after he had broken off with her because he didn't think he could become prime minister if he divorced Hazel, and she said to me, "I wanted to kill him. I seriously wanted to kill him," and it broke off. And she had fantasies as to how she would kill him. But she put those energies into the first biography of him, which was a brilliant book. It was really just a masterful piece of biography of Hawke and how he got to be where he was as he was in the act of taking office. Then she wrote another biography, which was of his time as prime minister. And when that book came out, I think in 2010, I spent time with them both. And I've seen her a number of times since. She was always the most amazing company, an absolute live wire, so smart. She was had great energies, great sense of humor, a wickedness, a flirtatiousness to her. I saw her just probably 2 or 3 months ago, I think. And she did have that way of flirting kind of ridiculously with you. And you flirted back with her because that was the way in which you engaged with her. She was so much fun, a brilliant writer, not just of nonfiction, but also of fiction. This Plantagenet series of historic novels were, really highly reviewed. By all those experts and stuff like that, and a big loss, and a great character.
0: Good on you. All right, Hugh, always great to talk. Appreciate it. Thank you.
3: All the best, Phil. Take care.
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0: Yes, 1-300-800-222 is the number. If you'd like to call, if you send me texts, which I'm happy to read, it's good if you put your name on them because then we're all having a conversation, aren't we? We know who's doing what. 1-300-800-222. They've got to send a text. The text number is 0467-922-702. A lot of people are worried about the bond market worldwide and the US bond market in particular. Crude oil is up again, by the way, over $100 US. Live from the US markets, the Dow is down. So is the NASDAQ as well. To discuss the markets, the bond market in particular, Michael Yander joins us.
5: Economics.
0: Ian Verrin, the ABC's chief business correspondent, is off on a few weeks' leave. So joining us tonight for business and economics is Michael Yander, editor of the ABC News business reporting team. Michael, good evening to you. Welcome back to Nightlife.
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0: You've been speaking for a special episode of ABC Business Daily, the podcast, to a frequent Nightlife commentator, one former banker and financial commentator, Satyajit Das. Now, we've spoken to Das a lot over the years. But the topic you spoke to him about was rather concerning. This is the potential for another major global financial crisis, a bondmageddon. Talk to us about this.
7: Well, a bondmageddon that may also coincide with an AI bust. And that's obviously the big fear and be a contributor to said AI bust because, of course, what's happening in the bondmageddon, as many people have called it, and Das uses that in inverted commas, because as he points out, the interest rates in absolute terms are not that high. They haven't even risen that much this year, about half a percentage point, but we've come off such ultra low levels, both post-COVID, but also really post-GFC, that even this modest rise in interest rates is putting huge stress on the system.
0: Explain the bond market to listeners who are often puzzled about this, particularly US bonds, which are a major stabilising force in the world economy, aren't they?
7: Well, they have
0: for decades.
7: For since World War II, under the Bretton Woods system, US government bonds have...

0: been the safe asset, formerly backed by gold. And of course, when the gold standard fell over and the US dollar stopped being backed by gold, US bonds were backed by the reputation and the power of the US government and its economy. But that power is waning. The stability of the US economy and the US dollar has also started waning. The predictability, of course, under President Trump has definitely waned. And people are getting very concerned about the sustainability of US government finances. The deficit is huge. The debt has now passed US $40 trillion. The financing costs on the interest alone are somewhere around $3 to $4 billion US dollars per day, about 80 or 90 billion US dollars a month. That has to be paid out in interest. It's becoming one of the largest line items in the US government
1: budget. They spend more on debt repayment than they do on defence.
0: Yeah, and their defence spending has been going up and will go up further as this adventure in Iran continues. So the thing to remember for people who don't know much about finance is the bond market is actually the most important market. It's much bigger than the share markets globally, and it's also just critical for the functioning of the global financial system.
1: This is what, because the US puts out bonds, which are people buy these bonds, essentially giving the US money because they spend more than they are earning. And it's an inverse relationship, isn't it? If fewer people want the bonds, the interest rate goes up.
0: Yes, because the price of the bond goes down in the secondary market. Yeah. So bonds that have been issued by the US government, if people think inflation is going to be higher and so they want a higher return, they will pay a lower price to buy those bonds than when they were issued. And as you say, Phil, when the price of the bond falls, the interest rate goes up. In fact, that was one of the questions Ross Gittins asked me when I did a job interview for a cadetship at the Sydney Morning Herald before I started working at the ABC.
1: Just explain to listeners why this is important, because...
0: Well, because you've got the $40 trillion US dollars in debt that the US government has outstanding, a lot of which is held by the US Federal Reserve. And as Das pointed out to me, the US Federal Reserve is actually sitting on unrealized losses of around $1 trillion because of the fall in bond values as interest rates are pushed up. It's also important to the financial system globally because US bonds in particular, but sovereign bonds in general in the big Western economies, act as a benchmark for other interest rates. So particularly in the US, Donald Trump is concerned about the long-term interest rate on bonds, on 10 and 30-year bonds in particular, because in the US you take out 30-year mortgages. So for existing US homeowners, they don't get hit by rising interest rates from the Fed the way we do here. But for anyone trying to get a new mortgage, they're becoming increasingly expensive in the US because even though the Fed hasn't raised interest rates yet, although a lot of people think they may do later this month, the longer-term interest rates in the bond market have been pushing up and making that long-term debt more expensive. And that's not great for the US economy and the property sector, which we, of course, know Donald Trump has a lot of historical interests in.
1: Every time I look at the US debt, I don't understand it because, America can never trade its way out of this debt level. So I don't know what's going to happen.
0: Well, who's going to come and forcibly reclaim what they've owed?
1: I know. And someone says, well, you know, it doesn't really matter because after all, the US prints its own money, so they just print more money.
0: But then the problem is inflation. So it's the spiral you can get in, because that is, of course, one solution to an unsustainable debt burden is you just... The central bank prints more money to pay for it. But of course, putting more money into the system debases the currency and boosts the inflation rate, which then pushes interest rates higher and slows economic activity further. And that's the spiral you can get into. Doesn't generally work out well, as history has shown. And if people think the US is a problem, look at Japan. Japan has some really pressing problems with debt. Government debt there is somewhere close to 250% of GDP, of the size of the Japanese economy. Interest rates in Japan, coming from zero levels for decades, have now risen to around the 3% mark for longer-term interest rates, which is the highest basically on record. And what that is doing is likely to push the interest repayments on Japanese government debt to about 30% of

0: Japanese government outlays.
1: But what's a Bondmageddon mean? I mean, like, this is what I mean when I think about it. I can't get my head around, because I think, well, how's it going to end?
0: Well, because
1: what happens?
0: These formerly safe assets that you've had, you know, the market loses confidence. The biggest flow-on effect is that surge in interest rates, and this is where it ties in with the artificial intelligence boom slash bubble, depending which view you take on how valuable the technology will prove to be. But as Das points out, trillions of dollars of investment have flowed and are scheduled to flow into this AI build-out. In the recent past, a lot of that's come from company cash flows, but increasingly that's coming from debt, from private credit, from debt, corporate debt issued by some of the big players, your Alphabets, your Nvidias, your Oracles. Oracle has had debt issues this year with the credit default swaps on its debt surging as people seeking extra insurance against the risk of default. So if the interest rates on safe, so-called safe government debt push higher, it's making the borrowing costs to fund this AI boom also higher, which means the returns that you need on those AI investments have to be even higher to justify all the outlays. So the mechanics of a Bondmageddon is, as interest rates surge, the return on any other financial asset has to rise to meet it, and if it can't rise, the value of that asset, much like the bond price we discussed earlier, has to fall. So as interest rates rise on bonds, share markets tend to go down, and you can reach a point at which things just start cracking.
1: Are we there? What does he think?
0: Das thinks that we're not there yet. When I speak to him, his vibes are around the 2006-2007 kind of period leading up to the 2008 financial crisis. He thinks the crunch time will come in probably 18 months to 2 years time, and particularly depending how the returns on artificial intelligence, the revenue it can generate, actually stack up against the trillions of dollars of investment that's forecast to go into it by then.
1: This is how we've got a little grab here. This is how Das concludes his chat on the podcast.
2: We have lived in this pseudo reality for 20 years because we never resolved the problems of the GFC. We never did. And the science fiction writer Philip Dick once said, you know, we are bombarded with pseudo realities. Reality is that which, when you stop believing in it, does not go away. And that is the moment that is now rapidly approaching.
1: Well, the world is full of doomsayers.
0: Yeah, well, and for those who don't know, Philip K. Dick wrote the novel that inspired Blade Runner, amongst many other novels that inspired films, and very few of them were optimistic about the future of technology and humanity. But I think what Das is saying there is fundamental, that our answer to the global financial crisis, which was caused by too much debt and misallocated debt, in that case into the US housing market, and this financial creativity to create instruments based on those bad US housing lines, our answer to it was more debt and pushing interest rates really low for a long time. And now we're bearing the fruit of that, and partly through the US's own making with the war in Iran, we've now got a supply crunch driven inflation surge that's putting pressure on interest rates for already over indebted governments in particular, but also the private sector. And something's got to give at some point.
1: Michael, always love talking with you. Michael Yander is the editor of the ABC's News Business Reporting Team. Michael, thanks for your time.
0: Thanks, Phil.
3: Check out the podcast too, ABC Business Daily, a terrific summary of what's happening. Alrighty, we've got an interesting health story coming up. Joan in Tasmania, I agree with you. I'll read your text in a minute. Here's Missy Higgins.

0: Yeah, Missy Higgins. And the special two. All right, let's talk health.
1: Health.
0: A major Australian research breakthrough is offering new hope for children with a rare and devastating form of dementia. Scientists have used patient-derived brain cells, advanced imaging and artificial intelligence to identify some existing medicines that could slow brain damage and help manage symptoms of Sanfilippo syndrome, potentially fast-tracking treatment because the drug's already approved for other conditions. To tell us more, joining us is Professor Cedric Bardi. He's the lead researcher on the study from Flinders University and the South Australian Health and Medical Research Institute. Cedric, good evening to you. Welcome to Nightlife.
2: Thanks for having me.
0: Now, I'm sure most of our listeners are not familiar with Sanfilippo syndrome. Tell me what it is and how does it affect children?
2: So Sanfilippo is a form of child dementia. So I think most people will be more familiar with dementia in adult or aging populations.
0: Yeah.
2: And usually when I talk about it, like people say, wait, I didn't realize it could affect children as well. So it's a bit more complex. So what we categorize at child dementia is basically about 100 different rare disorder, genetic disorders.
0: Mm-hmm.
2: And Sanfilippo syndrome is one of the most prevalent and
0: how prevalent is it? How many children get this?
2: I think there's one in about 3,000 children getting child dementia and in Australia. And just so including all the genetic forms.
0: Mm.
2: And in I think in the last number I got, like just in with Sanfilippo syndrome, just so one form of this, there's about 100 families, you know, affected in Australia.
0: Yeah.
2: So it's rare, but it's quite significant.
0: What happens with the progress of the disease?
2: Well, I was going to say, just to put this a bit more in perspective, because people are more familiar with cancer, you know, but it basically kills as many children as childhood cancer,
0: right.
2: When you count all the childhood dementia. So it's they are rare disease, but they are pretty dramatic. And so what happens, the different genetic form might work a little bit differently, but Sanfilippo syndrome in particular, it's not categorized as a neurodevelopment disorder like autism, because even though it's the disease is inherited from the parents, so the child is born with it. At the first few years of their life, there's nothing at the symptomatic level that is wrong. So quite often the kids are perfectly happy, normal, healthy kids, walking around, running around, having fun. Until about 4 or 5 years old in the context of Sanfilippo. And around then, that's when things start going a little bit different. And a lot of the families I talk to, they explain the challenge also for them to find a doctor that can diagnose the issues. Sometimes at first it's very mild. So sometimes the doctors tell them, look, it's normal, every kid is different. But the parents have a feeling there's something not right. So once it's diagnosed around 4 or 5 years old, at first there's quite a bit of hyperactivity and a difficulty to learn new things. And slowly they start forgetting all the things they learned in their life. So words, for example, they start losing words. And so think about dementia in adult and Parkinson in a 5, 10 years old. And most kids with childhood dementia will die before 10 years old. For Sanfilippo, they usually die around teenage. So you can imagine, like, it's a slow disease, so it progresses quite slowly. It's a terminal disease, there's no cure. And it's not just horrific for the children, obviously, but also the family that have to cope with that is really difficult. Very difficult.
0: You can imagine. Absolutely, absolutely tragic. So tell me, how you use brain cells grown from patients and AI and some imaging to test potential treatments. Tell me about this.
2: Yeah, so what happened is that this is what I've been doing for quite some time in different sort of disorders with We've used this approach initially for adult dementia, and we published, when I was in the US training, we published the first scientific paper in Nature showing that we can use these methods, which is basically taking skin cells from people, reprogramming them into stem cells, and then into brain tissue. So you have live brain tissue from, let's say, a patient with dementia. And because we start just with a small skin cell biopsy, we can do that with healthy donors in parallel using the same methods. So what it means is that at the end, you end up with live brain tissue from someone with a disease, so childhood dementia, dementia, Parkinson, whatever, and a healthy brain tissue, you know, to compare with. Then you compare the disease, and it's all in the laboratory. So it doesn't put anyone at risk. It's all humans, but it doesn't involve any animal. It does, you know, capture the genetics of the patients, so it's very accurate in that sense. And because it's all in the lab, you know, we can test.

0: So this is a technology that we've developed in the lab, and this I think it was 6 years ago, or I don't know, a few years ago, when I myself, I had never heard about childhood dementia, and this man with Megan Mack, who has 2 kids with Sanfilippo syndrome, reached out and say, oh, can we use this technology to help children with dementia? And so that's where we started. And so what's important to understand is that this child dementia are genetic. So the cure is going to be a gene therapy, most likely. And there are gene therapies that are currently in clinical trial being tested on these kids. The problem is that these clinical trials are kind of encouraging in some ways. This seems to work to some extent, but only when the kids are treated very young, like around 2 years of age. But like I told you, for Sanfilippo, most of these kids are diagnosed around 4 or 5 years old. So a few years ago, when the family heard the news of these clinical trials, they were quite devastated because they're like, well, what's that going to do to my kids? You know, like if, you know, my kid is 6 years old, 7 years old, and you're telling me that, you know, this gene therapy that we've been waiting for so long on about, you know, it's only going to help kids who are when treated at 2 years old. It's too late for my kids, basically. And for most of them. So they told us, look, can we try to use your technology, these brain in dish models, to screen some drugs that can be given to the kids quite quickly? And even if it didn't cure the disease, if it just helped them managing the
1: To
0: symptoms,
1: manage
0: that'd
1: it,
0: be such a win. That'd be such a win, you know, like, because it's just very difficult. So that's what this project started. And so, driven by this request from the family, and so we work with a lot of people, you know, in Australia, including some brilliant, you know, PhD students and doctors and researchers in the lab. And we got skin cells from Australian kids with the disease and healthy kids. And we spent a couple of years finding the differences, like I said earlier, you know, between the kids with disease and not. And then we could, then I can like, take. I can take no credit in that part, but you know, some brilliant pediatricians, especially Nick Smith at the Women and Children, cherry-picked 65 or 63 drugs that they thought would have a good chance to help these children, but they have no evidence, really scientific evidence for it. And that's what we started with. So we screened this drug, and because we wanted to, in fact, you're right, said they were what we call repurposed drugs. So the drugs that were not completely new drugs that we invented, you know, they were drugs that were used for other conditions, and it has the advantage of accelerating to some degree
1: Might
0: the
1: there be? I'm talking with Professor Cedric Bardi from Flinders University about a major Australian research breakthrough, which may help in treating childhood dementia, terrible, terrible, terrible illness, always terminal. Could the same technology eventually be used to find treatments for other forms of childhood dementia, or even maybe conditions such as Alzheimer's disease?
0: Yeah, we hope so. I think the what we've, you know, published last week, you know, is a model, is a preclinical model, I should say. We didn't cure childhood dementia. We just identify preclinically some drugs that we think will help, but we still have to go through clinical trials, even though they repurpose drugs, you know, to really prove that clinically. So that's exciting for the kids with childhood dementia and Sanfilippo syndrome. But I think the approach we've developed to get to that using machine learning, using, you know, this drug screening process and this brain tissue in a dish, I think is applicable to a lot of diseases. And there is definitely some interest. You know, so it goes back and forth between adult and childhood dementia because there's quite a lot of overlap, at least at the clinical level, even though there are differences as well. But as you know, like adult dementia is very difficult to find a treatment. And I believe that these early form of dementia in children are a little bit more aggressive and in some way maybe easier to treat. I should be careful saying that because they are no cure and they are not that easy to treat, but maybe easier than the more complex adult one. So we think, yeah, using this model might help also other kind of
1: Let's
0: diseases
1: hope
0: like
1: so.
0: adult.
1: Let's hope so. All right, Cedric.

0: good to talk, and good luck with your research. Thank you.
1: Thank you so much. Thanks for having me.
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0: Professor Cedric Bardi from Flinders University. Thank you, Joan and Tassie. Joan says, please don't get sucked into using the algorithm word. The Prime Minister and every other journalist are using it like a new toy. It's sickening. I agree. I kind of agree with you, Joan. I don't try and use it so much partly because I don't think I really understand what it is. Dear. Breaking news, in other breaking news, I've mentioned this, haven't I? Oil's gone over $100 a barrel, dear, oh dear. And the LIV Golf Project is bankrupt in the US. So what that means for Adelaide's LIV Golf Tournament, I do not know. All right, we've got the Mighty Challenge coming up. If you would like to have a crack, then the lines are free. 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Lines free. Grab one. We shall commence battle after the news.
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2: 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ABC News with David Rowlands. UK Prime Minister Andy Burnham says Britain has to stand for something in a defence of his government's decision to block imports from Israeli settlements in the occupied West Bank. Mr. Burnham, who has been in the job since July, says Britain has long endorsed the two-state solution in the Middle East, but words need to be backed by action. The ban, announced alongside measures targeting settlement-linked companies and individuals, marks one of Britain's most significant policy shifts on Israel in years. Regional governments and employers are warning that cuts to migration could deepen already significant worker shortages outside the major cities. New research from the Regional Australia Institute shows that regional areas received just over 17% of overseas migrants in the 2024 to 2025 financial year. It found 28% of Australia's population growth is projected to go to the regions under current policy settings. Mayor of Leeton Shire Council in the New South Wales Riverina, George Weston, says his region's economy would significantly slow down in the absence of migrants.
8: We need fitters and turners, we need forklift drivers, we need lab technicians, we need a right cross-section of people to work in our agribusiness, which value add to the product. It would just slow the growth, it would slow the economic development of our town.
2: Pauline Hanson says she won't delete a One Nation cartoon of Andrew Hastie, which labels the Liberal MP a traitor. Mr. Hastie, a former SAS officer, has challenged the leader of the minor party and her colleague, Barnaby Joyce, to own the accusation or delete the video, which took aim at his involvement in the Ben Robert Smith defamation case. In an email to supporters yesterday, Mr. Hastie said that One Nation had picked a fight with the wrong veteran. Appearing on News 24, Hanson has insisted that she's never called Mr. Hastie a traitor.
9: It is a satirical cartoon, for Christ's sake. Barnaby Joyce was classified as a beetroot. He's now part of the party. Did he jump up and down about it? So stop making a mountain out of molehill. I'm not going to delete the cartoon.
2: Police have carried out coordinated raids in Queensland and Victoria over allegations a Labor hire business has been trying to induce CFMEU officials in Queensland. Jessica Longbottom has more.
10: The allegations centre around the Victorian firm Top Up Labour Hire. The business's director, Kim Mellich, and her husband, the company's former owner, Steve Mellich, were arrested today, though neither has been charged in relation to the investigation. Top Up Labour has already had separate allegations levelled at it by investigator Geoffrey Watson, whose report into the CFMEU was tabled at a Queensland inquiry. In it, Mr. Watson alleged Mr. Mellich had given gifts to Victorian CFMEU official John Perkovich. Police say this latest investigation, related to Queensland CFMEU officials, remains ongoing.
2: A man has died following a shooting in Sydney's southwest. Paramedics treated the man at the scene in a car park community centre in Punchbowl, but he could not be saved. New South Wales police were called to the site just before 6 o'clock, following reports of a shooting with a crime scene established. Police say a vehicle was spotted driving away from the area after the incident. The man has not yet been identified. The creators of the animated TV comedy South Park have announced that its new series will be named South America, in a jibe at US President Donald Trump's proclivity for renaming landmarks.

0: The BBC's Charles Haviland has the story.
1: The name change for the upcoming series is official. The show's social media account shows the sign for the fictional Colorado town with the word park replaced by America. South Park's creators, Matt Stone and Trey Parker, said they'd been inspired by the bravery and patriotism of Apple and Google. Both have altered their maps, bowing to President Trump's renaming of the Gulf of Mexico and Lake Ontario. The White House called South Park uninspired and desperate after an episode last year depicted Mr. Trump naked in bed with Satan.
0: Geelong AFL defender Lawson Humphries says his team is ready for a switched-on Fremantle when the sides meet in the cutthroat semi-final at Perth Stadium on Friday night. The Cats landed in Perth on Wednesday afternoon, and after ending Carlton's season last weekend, they're confident they can do the same to the Dockers. However, WA product Lawson knows Fremantle will be fired up after their loss to Hawthorn last week.
2: They'll be desperate. I know the fans are, you know, I was a supporter growing up, so I know how much it means, and they'll be desperate as well. So, yeah, it's going to be really tough, and they're going to put their best foot forward, and they'll put everything into it, as you always do in finals.
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4: Patchy morning fog and frost expected in the north, and then a dry and sunny day. Cloudy at times in the south, with isolated light showers expected over Gippsland that will be clearing later in the day. A cool day with light to moderate southerly winds. In Buchan, a cloudy day, 5 to 14. And Wenderee, a partly cloudy day, a low of 3. And again, a top of 14.
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Yes, well, hello and how are you? Philip Clark with you on ABC Radio. This is Nightlife and we are live with you on the local radio network right across the country. 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Eastern time, 6 past midnight. Western Australia, 6 past 10. In the Territory and South Australia, it's 24 to midnight. Good to be with you. With no problems in reception, so in transmission. 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All right. The Mighty Challenge is next up. 1-300-800-222 is the number. I don't think there are any Sam Kerr controversies tonight, but we'll see. If you would like to play 1-300-800-222, you can text on 0467-922-702. Issues of the day in the last hour. Well, look, you might have some. One of the ones that I wondered about is why are Australian kids seemingly getting so dumb? Australia's teenagers have just recorded their worst ever results ever in reading and maths. 15-year-olds in the country have been tested. Apparently things are getting worse in other OECD countries as well. We're not the only ones going backwards, but we are going backwards at a great rate. What's it all to do with? Is it to do with screens or if you've got any other ideas? We'll talk about that in the last hour of the program. Thank you. Lee from Mentones is reporting in late tonight. Phil, my friend and I attended the taping of Tom Gleeson's Hard Quiz at ABC Studios in Melbourne tonight. Great night of fun. Well, it would be, yes, it would be. Adrian says, bedtime for me is 1 a.m. tonight, Phil, please. Adrian, it's not actually in my hands, if you know what I mean. The Mighty Challenge is played on equal terms until it's done. That's up to contestants rather than me. Don't worry, there will not be any clues. All right, is everybody set and ready? Because if you are, so am I. Okay, the categories tonight are category number one, B-grade sports, B-grade sports. Category number two, Hercules and Xena. Category number three, education and training.

0: Category 4, Japanese culture. Category 5, crowns. Okay. B-grade sports, Hercules and Xena. Education and training, Japanese culture, crowns. Tony from Ballarat. Hello, Tony.
1: Hi, Phil. A wrong train of thought and I still go, you have to category animals. My main animals are darkest African. Armadillo is South American, which
0: That's true.
1: All right, what's my...
0: Aardvark's in Africa, armadillo's in South America. That's true.
1: Yes, sir.
0: Now,
1: B-grade sports, please.
0: B-grade sports, okay. B-grade sports. Along with cricket, which other team sport does the heroine Catherine Morland play in Jane Austen's Northanger Abbey?
1: All right, well,
0: B-grade sports.
1: All right. Ladies, former ladies, is it Vigoro?
0: Not Vigoro, no.
1: Right.
0: Sorry, Tony.
1: Thank you.
0: Bye-bye. No. Norbert in Perth. Hello, Norbert.
2: How's it going?
0: Oh, not bad. B-grade sports. Along with cricket, which other team sport does the heroine Catherine Morland play in Jane Austen's Northanger Abbey?
2: I got the wrong question. I'm going to have to probably try take a stab in the dark. Does she play...
0: The category is B-grade sport. Sorry?
2: Does she play, I think it's called croquet?
0: No, she doesn't play croquet. No. Thank you, Norbert. No, she doesn't play croquet. B-grade sports is the category. Robin also had croquet. Alan in Cumlock, no, that's not correct. Ray in the Bay, not correct, although you are on the right track. Teenage kids are dumb because parents don't care, says my texter. Let's talk about this in the last hour. I haven't been dating in the teacher scene yet, just a possible reason for the performance, says my texter. Righto. Loz in Lynham. G'day, Loz.
3: Hello there.
0: Question number one, B-grade sports. Along with cricket, which other team sport does the heroine Catherine Morland play in Jane Austen's Northanger Abbey?
3: Well, I host trivia, so I would never know this otherwise, but it's a bit counterintuitive. I think it's baseball.
0: Correct.
3: You think it's American, but the yarn is originally it was in England and then the America ran off with it and cricket took prominence, but it's baseball.
0: Correct, yes. B-grade sports. Question number two. Baseball is correct. Question number two. You're right, though. That may surprise a lot of people. Would think, hang on, wasn't baseball invented in America? No, not really.
3: Perfected. Well, I think it was a very different game to what we know now.
0: Exactly. The modern baseball game perfected in America, of course. Question number two. What do you want to do? You can stay here in B-grade sports. Otherwise, it's Hercules and Xena, education and training, crowns, Japanese culture.
4: Crowns, please.
0: Crowns. Okay. Question number two. What's the... Well, sorry. Which model of Toyota has a name meaning little crown?
3: I think it would be Corolla, would be the diminutive of...
0: Correct.
3: Like coronations and stuff like that.
0: Yes,
3: so, yeah.
0: Correct. A Toyota Corolla, a little crown. Because, after all, Toyota did make another model called... The Crown, didn't it? It was a bigger one.
3: Oh, I didn't know that.
0: Toyota Crown. Oh, yeah. It was a very luxe vehicle. Well, I had one once. Loz wasn't new. I think when I got it, it was about 20 years old. It was like It was like a big motorised lounge room. Had no guts or power whatsoever, but it kind of didn't matter, you know. Like when you were cruising along, you could just about mix a martini in the joint. Question number three. Not that that would be a good idea when you're driving the car, but anyway, Loz.
3: No.
0: Question number three. We're in crowns. Staying.
3: Stay there, please.
0: The logo for which watch company is a five-pointed crown?
3: Well, instinctively, I say Rolex.
0: Correct. Yeah, Rolex. And speaking of rolls, you're on a roll.

0: Don't jinx me.
1: Question number four. We're in crowns. You're obviously a student of the monarchy, Loz.
0: Something like that.
1: Okay. Did you see the king sent Harry and Meghan a letter saying, by the way, just remember you're not royal anymore?
0: Oh, well, for what it's worth, anything to do with the modern royals and Harry and Meghan, I tune out entirely and am not fussed by in any sense whatsoever. Good luck to them all, I say.
1: Interest level low.
0: Yes.
1: Question number four. You may well be right. Leroy in Penrith says, I always thought they called it rounders historically in the UK. Rounders is very similar to baseball. It's true. And softball, for that matter, too. Yeah. All right, question number four. We're in crowns. Stay here.
0: Yes.
1: The three crown dependencies of the British Isles are Guernsey, Jersey, and which other island?
0: The Isle of Man.
1: Correct. Nice work. You are good on the crown.
0: So far, so good.
1: Guernsey, Jersey, and the Isle of Man are the three crown dependencies. Correct. Now, question number five. Gee whiz, hang on, three, four. Yeah, question number five. I guess you're staying in crowns, are you?
0: Yes, thank you.
1: Hussein bin Abdullah al-Hashimi is the crown prince of which Middle Eastern country?
0: Oh, gosh. Somewhere in my mind, in the back of my mind, the word Hussein, I thought, is associated with Shia rather than Sunni, which would therefore preclude Saudi Arabia and the United Arab Emirates. But then there's no king in Iran. Oh, but I might be wrong. Maybe that's wrong. Give me the name again, sorry, if that's okay.
1: Hussein bin Abdullah al-Hashimi is the crown prince of which Middle Eastern country?
0: I'm probably wrong. I don't think I can answer Saudi Arabia or the UAE. I don't think there's a monarchy in Iran. Yemen.
1: Not Yemen. Thanks, no Loz. Thanks, Loz. Thank you. Good effort. There, you got it started with four on the trot. Nice work. Nice work. Jenny from Central Victoria says, by the way, don't forget the Toyota Corona, which was between the Crown and the Corolla. Oh, yeah, that's right. It was. The Corolla was the little one, wasn't it? And then there was the Corona, the mid-sized one, and then the Crown, which was always the... That was the Acme. That was the one you searched for. Yeah, I inherited the Toyota Crown. It must have been about 20 years old at least. Fantastic car, but as I say, it had no guts whatsoever. Chipper on King Island says, the only crown I'm good at is Crown Lager. Good on you, Chipper. Good on you. AJ from Bayview. Hello, AJ.
2: Hi, Phil.
1: We are in crowns. Hussein bin Abdullah al-Hashimi is the crown prince of which Middle Eastern country?
2: I'd have to hazard a guess, but before I do, I think there's a Crusader in there as well.
1: Oh, hang on. Gee, just to confuse things, there is. How big was that?
2: Oh, I think that was the LTD of Toyotas, the Fairlane of Toyota.
1: Oh, well, yeah, hang on. You're saying that was bigger than, better than the crown?
2: I don't know. I was very little.
1: A Toyota Crusader, that's true.
2: Yeah. I had the next question, please.
1: Baz says, by the way, Harry's not Charlie's real son. Oh, Baz, that's harsh. Yeah, question five, we're up to crowns.
2: Yeah, I'll pass it on, Phil. I've no idea.
1: Got no idea? Okay.
2: Dusky princes in the desert. Thank you.
1: Thanks, AJ. Bye-bye. Mario from Lanier. Hi, Mario.
3: Good morning.
1: Question five, we're up to. Crowns. Hussein bin Abdullah al-Hashimi is the crown prince of which Middle Eastern country?
3: Well, I'm going to go Saudi Arabia.
1: No, it's not Saudi. Sorry, Mario. Thank you, mate. Not Saudi. No, Sean from

0: Hobart's got the right answer. Annette from Perth, good. Yes. Joy of Logan says, Phil, I had a 1966 Corona that would not die. They don't. Corollas in particular do not die. Stu from Moonta had, don't forget the Cressida. Yeah, was it bigger than the Crown? I don't think I've ever driven a Cressida. Hey, Kim's with us, the voice of the Murray. G'day, Kim.
1: Good evening, Philip. I tell you what, I'm willing to flunk out on any question whatsoever.
0: Have you been keeping, Kim, all right?
1: Oh, you know, I'm wrapped up in bed, trying to get my feet warm. They're frozen.
0: Why don't you get a hot water bottle, Kim?
1: Oh.
0: That means you have to get out of bed and go and get it. You see, that one
1: might... Well, it could be true, yes. And once I'm in bed, I like to stay in bed.
0: No, that's fair enough. I agree with that. Because once you're in bed and you get a bit warm, the idea of getting up again is a nightmare.
1: Oh, yes. Yeah, well, things are fairly cool here at the moment.
0: Gee, whiz, that is no good. Well, spring's on the way, Kim. Don't worry. Help is at hand.
1: I know. And then we get in the summer and I'll complain about the heat.
0: Well, if you don't have a hot water bottle, have you got a dog at home, Kim?
1: No. The dogs tie you down.
0: Oh, okay.
1: Too much.
0: Yeah, okay. Because I say, if you had a dachshund, you could put the dachshund down the bottom of the bed and that'd be good.
1: That would be a one dog night.
0: A one dog night, exactly.
1: Yes.
0: Question number five. We're in crowns. Hussein bin Abdullah al-Hashimi is the crown prince of which Middle Eastern country?
1: I was going to say Saudi Arabia, but that's gone.
0: Yes.
1: Yemen's
0: gone.
1: Oh, I was going to say Yemen too. Good grief, Irani. Oh, my knowledge of the Middle Eastern countries is minimal. How about Iraq?
0: Not Iraq. No.
1: Right.
0: No. Thanks. Thanks, Kim. See ya. I hope your feet warm up, mate. See ya. My Texas says the Cressida was above the Corona, but below the Crown. Because the Cressida was sold as the Corona Mark II in Japan as a slightly posh Corona with a larger engine. Oh, okay. So there was the Corolla, the Corona, the Cressida, and then the Crown. Yeah, okay. Yeah, Stu says the Cressida was one down from the Crown. Okay. Bob from Greenacre. G'day, Bob.
2: G'day, Phil. A couple of things, mate. I used to pronounce it Cressida.
0: Oh, did you?
2: Yes, I think that's the pronunciation of it.
0: Oh, is it? Okay. What did I say? I said Cressida, yeah.
2: Yeah, and my grandmother was born in 1899 and she played rounders, and that was the forerunner, just like rugby is the forerunner of gridiron.
0: Yeah, well, that's true. You mean the Americans. That's right. I think there's partly because the baseball's so entrenched in America that there's a belief that it started off there, but it didn't. No, it started off in the UK.
2: Yes. And
0: well, there's many versions of it, aren't there? I mean, you've got, what you say, rounders, but there's softball and t-ball and baseball,
2: I think,
0: of course.
2: Modern versions of that. My grandma was telling me the sports she played, what was the other thing I was going to say? Oh, I've just forgotten it now. been enjoying the show. I had a mate who was he was Jordanian, and I think it might be Jordan.
0: Question number five. Hussein bin Abdullah al-Hashimi is the crown prince of which Middle Eastern country?
2: Jordan.
0: Correct. Very good, Bob. Yes, it is. It's Jordan.
2: He was trying to tell me that Jordan should be the inheritor of all that oil wealth, and the Saudis took it over illegitimately.
0: Oh. Okay.
2: The Jordanians have a grudge against the Saudis because of it.
0: My texter says, my dad sold Toyotas in Port Pirie, and the first model he had was a little Toyota Tiara. Oh, okay. There was a Toyota Tiara built in the 1960s.
2: Haven't heard of that one.
0: No, no. I don't think it was ever sold here, I don't think, in Australia, was it? Or, actually, maybe. Well, it obviously was. sold in Port Pirie anyway.
2: Yes.
0: All righty. Sue and Rose Bay says, my husband had a Cressida or a Cressida, a luxury car. It had electric windows back in the early 80s. Gee whiz. That'd be cool. Question number six. One left in Crowns, otherwise you could move to Japanese culture, B-grade sports, Hercules and Xena, or education and training.
2: I'm wondering if I might do all right with the Japanese culture.
0: Japanese culture, quite right. Question number six. In Japan, the word Maiko, which means dancing child, means a person undergoing training for which ceremonial occupation? If your person is a Maiko, what are they training for?
2: Look, I would only guess, but what about the serving of tea? I think they're ladies. That...
0: We're after a name here, Bob.
2: Oh, okay. Well, the only thing I can think of in Japanese is konnichiwa.
0: See you, Bob. Bye-bye.
2: Thanks,
0: man. Bye-bye. Thank you for getting Jordan for us. Glenn in Penrith. G'day, Glenn.
3: Oh, g'day, Phil. Where are you going, mate?
0: Not bad, man. Yes, not bad. That's not bad at all. We're in Japanese culture. In Japan, the word maiko, which means dancing child, means a person undergoing training. For which ceremonial occupation?
3: Is that a geisha?
0: Correct.
3: I remember the movie Geisha Girl.
0: Is it geisha or geisha? Is it geisha or geisha? I think.
3: Well, I always said geisha.
0: Okay.
3: Do you remember Geisha Girl?
0: No, I don't.
3: Jerry Lewis movie.
0: Okay.
3: It was a beauty. It was over in Japan, and yeah.
0: Okay.
3: I remember it from that.
0: All right. Question seven, we're in Japanese culture, but you can move anywhere. B-grade sports, Hercules and Xena, education and training, or Crowns.
3: What's the sports one?
0: B-grade sports.
3: B-grade? I just tuned in, mate, so I hadn't heard any earlier. How many in that left?
0: Lots, four.
3: All right. Oh, we'll go that. I like sports questions, but I don't know what you mean by B-grade anyway.
0: B-grade sports. Question seven. Lisa Campbell and Mike Scandalera won Commonwealth gold for Australia in which sport?
3: I'll just say figure skating.
0: No. Sorry, Glenn. See you, mate. Thank you. No, it's not. Kane says, geisha, yes. Also, baseball would slot in nicely to the Japanese culture topic tonight. That's true. That is true. Linda in Beechworth had the geishas. What about Boris from Glebe? G'day, Boris.
4: G'day, Phil.
0: We're in up to question seven. We're in B-grade sports. Lisa Campbell and Mike Scandalera won Commonwealth gold for Australia in which sport?
4: What about lawn bowls?
0: Not lawn bowls, no. Sorry, Boris, no. The category is B-grade sports. Alan in Cumnock, correct. Vicky in Geelong, not correct, but you've got the right idea. Phil, the Toyota Tiara was definitely sold in Australia and holds the distinction of being the first Toyota passenger car built outside of Japan. Cheers, Cameron in Sherry. But where was it built? Was it built in Australia? Surely not, was it? The Toyota Tiara was sold here. Okay. Phil, legend has it the original an original Toyota dealer in Perth owned an original Corolla. Never drove it, kept it, still owns it. Zero mileage. Worth lots and lots. Maybe it is. Righto, the line's free if you want to grab one. 1-300-800-222 is the number. Hugo's in Downer. Hello, Hugo.
5: Hello. Now, just before I disgrace myself, the Toyota Cressida, back in those 82 or 83, I was young, and my boss, they were so good, he bought two of them.
0: Oh,
5: and,
0: really?
5: and they had electric windows, and I used to flog these things up and down Ocean Road at all these streets.

0: They were a very, very good little instrument, those cars.
1: Wow. I tell you what, they were. I had the Toyota Crown that I had had electric windows, but it also had this thing. It had this other thing which was so cool, which were it had. Remember the days when cars had radio aerials that, you know.
0: Of course. And someone invented an electric one.
1: No. The Crown had an electric one. It had a switch on the dash, and you flick the switch and down it went or up it went. It was very, very cool. Remember how otherwise your radio area was always bent or snapped off by some vandal if you didn't put it down?
0: Yes, but now on that, I recall that when it was retracted, you could sort of push it and it would click and come up. And I think I had the misfortune of pushing them down and it wouldn't come up, but I got reception anyway.
1: Question 7. These were the days. These are the days when electric windows, that was just the height of luxury. We're in a category called B-grade sports, right?
0: Okay.
1: B-grade
0: sports. Yeah, all right.
1: Lisa Campbell and Mike Scandalera won Commonwealth gold for Australia in which sport?
0: Lisa Campbell and Michael Scandalera sounds like tennis, but that wouldn't be B-grade. It could be ping pong, croquet. It's not rugby league. Softball.
1: No, not softball. No,
0: oh, thanks anyway.
1: No, thanks, Hugo. Bye-bye. Now, everyone might be getting the wrong idea. Remember the category? B-grade sports. Ian from Dover.
2: Good morning, Phil.
1: Morning, Ian. Top off to you.
2: Yes,
1: you'll be right with this. B grade sports. Lisa, I see the answer to the first one was along with cricket, which other team sport does the heroine Catherine Morton play? Baseball. What about this one? Lisa Campbell and Mike Scandalera won Commonwealth gold for Australia in which sport?
2: Boxing.
1: No, not boxing.
2: Booger.
1: is there female boxing in the Commonwealth Games?
2: I hope not. I don't actually like female boxing.
1: No?
2: No, not particularly. We'll have to wait for the day after Christmas to find out the answer.
1: See you, Ian. Bye-bye. It won't take that long, I hope. Adam from McLean. Hello, Adam.
3: Hey, how are you going?
1: Not bad. Lisa Campbell and Mike Scandalera won Commonwealth gold for Australia in which sport?
3: Well, I was originally going to guess bowls before that guy did it, but it'd have to be badminton, wouldn't
1: Correct.
3: It?
1: Correct. Very good. Yes. B-grade sports. Badminton. Very good. All right. Question number 8. We're in B-grade sports. You can stay or you can move anywhere else. Crowns, Japanese culture, Hercules and Xena, education and training.
3: I'll stay in sports. Why not?
1: B-grade sports. Which sport was not contested at the 1912 Stockholm Olympics because it was illegal in Sweden at the time?
3: Perhaps boxing, I guess. This feels like an obvious answer, but I'm not sure. Boxing?
1: Correct, yes. Yeah, boxing was apparent, which I find surprising, actually, because the Scandies love clobbering each other, don't they? Or maybe they don't. Maybe they don't.
3: Not anymore, maybe.
1: No, maybe they don't. Maybe they don't. Maybe they're very respectful. No, it was illegal in Sweden at the time, so there was no boxing. Question number 9. We're in B-grade sports.
3: Yeah, let's stay there. Why not?
1: According to the Encyclopedia Britannica, which Olympic event is, quote, rooted in the skiing traditions of Scandinavia, where early inhabitants revered the Norse god Ulr as both the ski god and the hunting god?
3: Oh, good. The biathlon.
1: Correct.
3: My favourite winter sport. Yeah, it's a great one.
1: Correct. It's completely nuts, Adam. This is where they ski around. They're cross-country skiing, and then they have to stop and shoot targets along the way, don't they?
3: That's right.
1: Someone's texting saying, what's wrong with female boxing? No, well, nothing from my point of view, but some people don't like it. Yes, Adam? Hello, Adam. You still there?
3: Hello. Oh, yes. I just lost you there.
1: Hey. Oh, okay. We're back. Question number 10. We're in B-grade sports. Last one.
3: Yeah, I'll take it. Why not?
1: Which sport was invented in 1891 by Canadian James Naismith?
3: Basketball.
1: Correct, basketball.
3: They named the trophy after him, I'm pretty sure.
1: Did they? The Naismith Trophy. Yeah, didn't he get the idea out of the Central American, Aztec and Mayan cultures? You know, had the.
3: Yeah,
1: I think he got the idea from there.
3: Like there's nothing original in sports anyway. Yeah.
1: No. I'm not. Yeah, I'm not bagging him for doing it. I think that's where. Where he got the idea.
3: I think most Americans would be horrified to find out that a Canadian invented it, though, if they really knew it. But anyway.
1: Oh, in the current climate? Gee whiz. Well, I don't know. I don't know how many people are going along with Trump in this madness anyway, Adam.
3: Unfortunately, about half of them by the sound of it.
1: Yeah, well, actually, that's fair enough, too. That's right. Yeah. Leroy in Penrith says, female boxing, equal rights and lefts. that's very good, Leroy. 1-300-800-222. Yes, someone sent us a workshop manual for the Toyota Tiara from 1960. Remember those workshop manuals you used to be able to buy for your cars when you could, you know, tinker with the thing on the weekend? Question number 11. We'll have to move somewhere. Hercules and Xena, education and training, crowns, Japanese culture.
3: Let's go education and training.
1: What is the highest year level at which Australian students sit the NAPLAN test?
3: My son did it this year in year 9.
1: Correct. Very good.
3: Let's stay there.
1: Nice work. Okay. Hang on. Adam, you started off with boxing, didn't you?
3: Yes. Badminton.
1: Badminton. 1, 2, 3, 4. That's 5.
3: Woohoo!
1: Woohoo!
3: That's my record.
1: Yeah, 1, 2, 3, 4, 5. All righty, education and training.
3: Yeah, let's stay there.
1: Question number 12. Adam from McLean. Cantabrigian is an adjective referring to which university? I'm a Cantabrigian, means I went to where?
3: The University of Canterbury, I guess.
1: University of what?
3: Canterbury.
1: Not Canterbury. No, sorry, Adam.
3: I had one of two, and I'll kick myself when I hear the real answer, because I think I know where it is.
1: I think you will kick yourself. Thank you, Adam. Bye-bye.
3: Thanks, mate.
1: Good work. Nice effort. 5 on the trots. Castlemaine Davo says, I don't know if it was a Toyota option, but a friend of my mother had a Toyota, I think a Crown, and had a little refrigerator, which you could access from the car. Oh, is that right? Soft Dog says the 150-piece toolbox set's been reduced to a set of jumper leads in 2026. Yeah, that's true. But do you remember when you used to be able to buy all those manuals to fix your car and you'd have a crack at it in the garage and then after making a thorough mess of it, take it to the mechanic? Trevor from Kerrang. Hello, Trevor.
4: Hello, Bill. How are you?
1: Pretty good. Question number 12. Education and training. Cantabrigian is an adjective referring to which university?
4: Is it Cambridge?
1: Yes, it is. Cambridge, exactly. Cambridge University. If you went to Cambridge, you're a Cantabrigian. Question 13, we're in education and training. You can move, if you like, to Japanese culture, crowns or Hercules and Xena.
4: I think I'll stay where you are, but I actually rang up for the badminton question. I thought it was Mike Scandalier and Rhonda Cater that won the gold medal. So maybe there was two of them.
1: Well, they may have won. Yeah, I don't know whether they won together, Lisa Campbell. Maybe they won in separate men's and female, male and female competitions. Done. Yeah. Staying with education and training?
4: Yep.
1: Okay. Quote, well, we got no choice. All the girls and boys making all that noise. Are the opening lyrics of which Alice Cooper song?
4: Ooh. I think I'll bow out, I think, Phil.
1: No good? Okay, Trev. Thanks, mate. Bye-bye. See you later. Emma is from Pasadena in Adelaide. Hi, Em.
5: Hello.
1: Hi, Em. Question 13 we're up to. Education and training. Quote, Well, we got no choice. All the girls and boys making all that noise are the opening lyrics of which Alice Cooper song? Hello?
6: Oh, yeah, it's tricky.
1: No good. All right, Em, we better move on. 1-300-800-222. Jay's in Leppington. Hello, Jay.
7: Oh, hi, Phil. How are you, mate?
1: Not bad. Not bad. Education and training. Quote, well, we got no choice. All the girls and boys making all that noise are the opening lyrics of which Alice Cooper song?
7: School's out for summer.
1: Correct.

0: Yes, all right. Question number 14. We're in education and training. But you can move.
1: You know, Alice Cooper's a crazy golfer, right?
0: He is. Very good, apparently. Yeah.
1: Yeah, well, you take a grain of salt with when you hear a superstar plays off four.
0: You reckon he genuinely plays off four?
1: No, I don't. I'll take him on. Why I'm playing at the moment.
0: Donald Trump's apparently plays off three or four too. Yeah. Oh, yeah, sure.
1: Yeah. What's the Kim Jong-un plays off plus 18.
0: he has a hole-in-one every hole.
1: But just on the Toyota discussion, which is really interesting, it's part of the reason I rang.
0: Yeah.
1: My Uncle Ray had a Cressida when they first came out in the 80s.
0: Yeah.
1: And he took us for a run in it, and he was he let Fluffy off the chain and locked us in, locked the windows, locked the doors, central locking, locked the windows. And he thought that was hilarious. But we were gasping for air.
0: The Cressida was below the Crown, was it? Yeah.
1: Yeah, the Crown was the duck's guts, and then Cressida was under that. But there's one above them all that not a lot of people know about called the Century. Now, the Toyota Century is V12, and it was used by government officials in Japan.
0: A friend of mine, it was because a friend of mine imported one from Japan, but I don't think it was a Century, but it was a version of a Crown that he imported from, maybe it was a Century. And I had a ride in that. A magnificent, great vehicle. Huge. Unbelievable, yeah.
1: Unbelievable. They're two V6 motors actually stacked beside each other, like in front and behind.
0: Yeah.
1: So V12.
0: Two V6 motors stacked together. Wow.
1: Yeah, that's right. Yeah, but little pistons, three-inch pistons, they're tiny.
0: Fuel consumption, not that great, Jay, I imagine.
1: No, not. You know, depends on all like your throttle on your motorbike, you know, like it all depends on how you drive the thing.
0: All right. Someone says Alice Cooper is a very good golfer. He's played at our club at Northbridge in Sydney a few years ago, says Karen.
1: Northbridge is all right. Yeah, no, he loves it. He said that the golf's the crack of sports. It's like very addictive, but at the moment I can't get a hit.
0: Days. Why is that, Jay? What's up? What's up?
1: There's something. Like, I've been a very decent player for a long time, three or better for 30 years.
0: Oh, really? Okay, so you're really good. Okay, yeah.
1: I play okay, but it's just the last probably 3 weeks. But it might just be a seasonal thing. It might be a form slump, but at 55, I think I've got to come to terms that I might be on the decline, you know, not hit it as far and just not hit it as good, you know. You've got to come to realisation.
0: Oh, gee, that's a worry. A friend of mine once said to me, because as everyone knows, I play too. You know, you ever have the feeling that you might get to that stage where you think, you know, last year where I, you know, had 36 points and I was, came third, that looking back, I think that might have been it. That might have been the high point. Never got better. After that, it never got better.
1: One of my best mates and me, we always say, I think the best golf's in front of me, right? We've been saying it for 20 years. And I might have a coffee with him in the next couple of weeks and say, you know what? I think the best golf's behind me. And I've got to play a Varden event this Saturday, and I'm really going to play. But anyway.
0: Come on, stay with it, Jay. You know.
1: All right, Japanese culture, mate. We'll go with Japanese.
0: Japanese culture, question 14. Throwing, pinning and submission are the three main objectives in which Olympic sport?
1: Judo.
0: Correct. Yeah. Yeah. Throwing, pinning, submission.
1: Yep.
0: You give up? Yep. Okay, fine. Question 15. We're in Japanese culture, if you like.
1: Yeah, I'll stay there. I worked for the Japanese for a long time. I love the Japanese culture.
0: You say you worked in Japan or just with Japanese?
1: I've been to Japan a number of times through work back in the day, and I worked for a Japanese company, and I won't go into that because that's all gone now. It's a previous life sort of situation.
0: Yeah, that's all right. That's all right. Did you work for Mizuno or something, or a cool company like that, Jay?
1: Yeah, you're very close.
0: Oh, okay.
1: A Sixel, Tiger.
0: Oh, okay. Very good. Yeah.
1: actually played golf with Kihachiro Onitsuka during the Sydney Olympics. He was a guest of Juan Antonio Sanarach.
0: Wow. Okay.
1: And played with him in the same group, which was probably the best day of my career.
0: That would have been something, actually. Yeah.
1: We went to Chinatown afterwards at the new Marigold upstairs at the top level at the Marigold restaurant in Chinatown.
0: Oh.
1: And he sat at the table and he fell asleep and I ate his lobster.
0: That's a funny story.
1: It was a long day, mate. He was 84. But as I said, it was just one of the great days of my career.
0: Oh, that's great. Hey, question 15, Japanese culture, if you like.
1: Yeah.
0: Akira Kurosawa's 1957 film, Throne of Blood, is based on which of Shakespeare's plays?
1: Oh, I thought you were going to talk about Seven Samurai. Have you seen Seven Samurai?
0: I have, yeah.
1: What a film.
0: What a film.
1: Amazing, yeah. Based on which of...
0: Akira Kurosawa's 1957 film, Throne of Blood, is based on which of Shakespeare's plays?
1: King Lear?
0: Not King Lear. No.
1: Nice to chat, Phil.
0: Thanks, Jay. See you, mate. Bye-bye. Jen says, Phil, get off about Toyota and cars, cars, cars. This is over the top. Think about your female listeners. Well, Jen, I reckon there's plenty of women who are, you know, would have enjoyed and loved their time in a Toyota Corolla or even a Crown. Sam. G'day, Sam.
2: Good morning, Philip. How are you?
0: Not too bad, mate. Not too bad. Question 15 we're up to. We're in Japanese culture. Akira Kurosawa's 1957 film Throne of Blood is based on which of Shakespeare's plays?
2: Oh, I'm sorry, Philip, I wouldn't have a clue.
0: No worries, Sam. Thank you anyway. Thanks for having a crack. Alan in Come Knock Nuts, no. Karen in Sydney says, a three-week slump in golfing's nothing. Plenty of great years left at 55. I would agree with you, Karen. I would strongly agree with you. Mick from Glen Iris. Hello, Mick.
3: How you doing?
0: Not bad.
3: That's good.
0: Japanese golf.
3: My best.
0: Yeah, go on.
3: I was just going to say my best golf has never reached me. I am just a hack of a hack. Anyway.
0: You know what? Doesn't matter what level you're at. The beauty of the game is that you can enjoy it whatever level you're at, you know.
3: Oh, absolutely. Yeah, I have a ball. No problems at all.
0: You have many balls. Yeah, I was going to say you need many balls, actually.
3: many balls. And the course I play with that runs alongside a creek and, you know, it's just, ball after ball. They're water magnets. They're water magnets is all I'm saying.
0: Question 15. Akira Kurosawa's 1957 film Throne of Blood is based on which of Shakespeare's plays?
3: Is it the Scottish play, Macbeth?
0: Correct. It is the Scottish play. Yes, Macbeth. Very good.
3: Yes.
0: All right, question 16, 10 to go. We're in Japanese culture, staying here.
3: Yeah, no, one of the other categories, sorry.
0: Crowns, B-grade.
3: Crowns.
0: Crowns, Hercules and Xena, or education and training?
3: Education and training. Let's do that one.
0: Okay. Question 16. What does TAFE stand for?
3: Technical and Further Education.
0: Correct. Technical and Further Education. TAFE.
3: Swinburne TAFE for me.
0: Oh, was that where you popped out of?
3: Yeah, it certainly was, yes.
0: Very good.
3: Yes.
0: Question 16. What did you train as, Mick?
3: Electrical engineering.
0: Oh, okay. Very good.
3: Ended up at the phone company. Still here.

0: since 1985.
1: Hey! I'm glad you're still making connections.
0: Absolutely.
1: Question 17, education and training, if you like.
0: Yeah, stay there, why not?
1: Last one in this category. The University of Uppsala. The University of Uppsala is the oldest university in which European country?
0: Uppsala.
1: Uppsala.
0: European country. I don't know. I'm going to go with Germany.
1: Not Germany. Thanks, Mick.
0: Thank you.
1: Thanks, Mick. See ya. No, not Germany. Tony from Canberra. Hello, Tony.
2: Hello there.
1: Thanks for
2: waiting. Can I have the category B grade questions all night too?
1: Once someone got onto the idea of this, it was completed very quickly. That's right. But it did take a while for everyone to get the idea. B grade sports. Question 17. We're up to education and training. The University of Uppsala is the oldest university in which European country?
2: Oh, the name Uppsala is. Suggesting a few countries, a big punt, yeah, Poland.
1: Not Poland, no. Sorry, mate. Thank you. Bye bye. Nari from the Central Coast says, "I'm female. I've been loving the car talk. My parents had a Cressida, or a Cressida that I learned to drive in, and I loved it. Many great memories. My first car was a Corolla as well." Yes, the indestructible, never everlasting, cannot be destroyed Corollas. What a contribution. A bit like Toyota Land Cruisers have been the backbone of the Australian outback. The Corolla has been the town car, hasn't it? 1-300-800-222. Jane in Hawthorne says, "My first car was an ex-fleet car Corolla. Love the motor show. Happy to hear Toyota tales." Yeah. Okay, Troy from Atherton. I'll get to you in a sec. Betty from Dapto. Hi, Bet.
3: Hello, Phil.
1: Did you ever have a Corolla?
3: I had a Corolla for a bit over 20 years.
1: There you go.
3: Dark blue.
1: Yeah.
3: But I went from a Brougham. Do you know what a Brougham was?
1: That was a Holden Brougham, wasn't it?
3: Yes, yeah. Rolls Royce of Holden. It was, all the trimming.
1: It was a very luxe car, that's right, yeah.
3: Yeah, power steering and all the rest of it. And I found it was pretty big to park and that sort of thing.
1: Yep.
3: So I got my little Corolla and I loved it. I hated getting rid of it, but we needed something that was big enough to tow a trailer. So.
1: Okay.
3: Not a caravan, but just a trailer to go and pick up things and
1: that
3: sort of thing. So we've still got our Holden.
1: Good on you. Question 17. The University of Uppsala, Betty, is the oldest university in which European country?
3: European country.
1: University of Uppsala is the oldest university in which European country?
3: I don't know what you've had, but anyway. What about Switzerland?
1: Not Switzerland. No. Thanks, Betty. See ya.
3: Okay, bye.
1: Bye. Not Switzerland. Bobsled says, "I think you can get a degree in clumsiness at Uppsala University." It's not bad. It's not bad, Bobsled. Not bad. Paul in Plainland says, "Phil, what about the crown forklift? There's nothing like a crown for picking it up and putting it down." It was a great jingle too, wasn't it? No relation to Toyota, I don't know. No, absolutely not. Troy from Atherton. G'day, Troy.
4: Good evening, Phil.
1: Question 17. We're up to education and training. The University of Uppsala is the oldest university in which European country?
4: Yeah, with a name like that, I'm actually thinking it's from one of the Scandinavian countries, but I reckon I'm going to guess the wrong one. it's a toss-up between Finland and... I'll say Sweden.
1: Correct. Yes, correct. Yes. The University of Uppsala is in Sweden. It's the oldest university.

0: Troy, no. Thanks, mate. No, not a wedding. Not what we're after. Susan in Greensboro. G'day, Susan.
1: Oh, hello.
0: Question 18. We're in Japanese culture. Sado and Chanoyu are Japanese words for which ceremony?
1: The tea ceremony?
0: Correct. The tea ceremony. Yes. The tea ceremony.
1: Mm-hmm.
0: Do you have a tea ceremony at your house, Susan, that you're very particular about who makes the tea and why?
1: Yeah.
0: And how?
1: No, it's definitely coffee where I live.
0: Oh, it's coffee where you live. Okay. Yeah. Yeah. No. Tea at my place.
1: Love my coffee.
0: Tea at my place, and I have a particular pot in which it has to be made, Susan.
1: Oh, beautiful.
0: So it's a very... Yeah. I don't
1: it's,
0: care
1: it's
0: for the... I don't care.
1: It's a ceremonious matter, is it?
0: I do not care for the rest of the day. I just drink instant coffee, right? But for that first injection in the morning, no, it's got to be made in a particular way. Question 19. One left in Japanese culture. Otherwise, you could move to crowns. One left there, and then there are five questions left in Hercules and Xena.
1: Crowns.
0: Crowns. Last question. Question 19. The U.S. Triple Crown of Racing is made up of the Preakness Stakes, the Belmont Stakes, and which other race?
1: Oh, what's it called again? No, I won't be able to call it to mind quickly enough.
0: Thanks, Susan. See ya.
1: Thank you. Bye.
0: Bye. Okay, Paul in WA. G'day, Paul.
2: How are you going?
0: Pretty good. Question 19. We're in crowns. The US Triple Crown of Racing is made up of the Preakness Stakes, the Belmont Stakes, and which other race?
2: Is it the Kentucky Derby?
0: Correct, yes.
2: Oh, my goodness.
0: The Kentucky Derby, or Derby.
2: Oh, yeah.
0: Mm. Yeah, makes up the US Triple Crown. All righty, we've got 1, 2, 3, 4, 5, 6 left. We've got one in Japanese culture or five in Hercules and Xena. Gee, that's been popular.
2: Are there any questions on Bruce Springsteen?
0: Well, as you know, in the Mighty Challenge, you never know.
2: Yeah, hit me with it. One or the other, doesn't matter.
0: No, you've got to choose. What is it going to be? What, Japanese culture or Hercules and Xena?
2: Go to Japanese.
0: Japanese culture, question number 20. Which robot boy was created in 1952 by Osamu Tezuka?
2: A robot boy? Things. I have no idea. I'm very sorry.
0: No, don't be sorry, Paul. Thank you, mate. See you later. Bye-bye. Roz from Bandura will be right with this one. G'day, Roz.
3: Oh, I don't know. The only one I know is Astro Boy, but well, probably won't be that one.
0: Which robot boy was created in 1952 by Osamu Tezuka?
3: All I've got is Astro Boy.
0: Correct.
3: Oh, good.
0: Yes, Astro Boy. I think that's right. If that's all you.
3: My brother loved Astro. Used to draw it. Yeah.
0: Jane from Homebush, speaking about being particular over tea, says, I have a mug for herbal tea, another for black tea, and one for green tea. Is this too much? Well, Jane, different mugs. What? Okay.
3: It's the little things in life.
0: I agree. No, I agree with that, Ross. I've got a particular teapot, which I get very annoyed if anyone makes any other kind of tea in it other than the tea I like, which is pretty... which is just bog standard, you know, English tea.
3: I've got this thing about making a pot of tea that's got, say, two ordinary tea and one of Earl Grey.
0: Oh, you're into blending your own blend.
3: Well, no, just a touch, you know.
0: No, you've lost me with that stuff, Ross. I quite like the builder's tea sort of thing, you know, because it's got to be nice and hot and strong.
3: I must admit, there's a really cheap specialty from one of the big four that I get, and it tastes better than the expensive ones.
0: I strongly agree with that. Yeah. I strongly agree with that.
3: Because they don't make tea. They've got to use one of them.
0: That's right. Well, also, when you go to Ceylon and see the tea bushes, I mean, so, frankly, they're all being picked off the same leaves, aren't they? Come on.
3: That's right.

0: there's no Earl Grey tea bush.
1: Yeah. And often when I think of all these special ones, the special tea that, when I say special as in cheap.
0: Mm-hmm. Hey, Roz.
1: They don't make it. They've got to be somebody's.
0: We've got to go. I'll talk to you after the news. We'll be back and finish up this.
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3: On the train, of course.
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6: ABC News with David Rowlands. British Prime Minister Andy Burnham says the UK has to stand up for fairness against injustice in defending his government's decision to impose sanctions on Israeli settlements in the occupied West Bank. A trade ban, alongside measures targeting settlement-linked companies and individuals, has also been announced by countries including France and Canada. The Israeli government has slammed the move, saying the UK has 30 days to close its consulate in Jerusalem. Mr. Burnham says the British people expect strong action.
7: In this difficult and dangerous world, Britain has to stand for something. Britain has to show leadership. Britain has to stand for fairness against injustice, where people are being bullied out of their homes, intimidated.
6: Russia says it hopes that US-mediated peace talks on ending the war in Ukraine will resume soon. The Kremlin spokesperson says Moscow would not publicly discuss any specifics of a potential settlement, but there is a confirmed political will to resume talks. No such discussions between Russia and Ukraine have taken place since February, but US President Donald Trump sent his negotiators to Moscow and then Kyiv at the weekend in a bid to relaunch the stalled process. A huge gulf remains between Russia and Ukraine on how to end the 4.5-year war, with Kyiv rejecting Moscow's demands that it give up more territory. Social Services Minister Tanya Plibersek has shared her own experience of assault and says greater investment is needed to tackle domestic and sexual violence in Australia. Commissioner Michaela Cronin released her third annual update on Wednesday, finding sexual violence reports have reached their highest rate since recording began in 1993. Ms. Plibersek says she has an incredible sense of urgency for more action on the issue, telling Afternoon Briefing that despite her position of power, she still has concerns for her safety because she's a woman.
8: We certainly need more support, but we also need to do what we're already doing better. I'm a cabinet minister. I'm in a pretty powerful position. When I walk to my car at night in a dark car park, I still get my keys out in case someone attacks me. I've been assaulted walking home in Canberra at night.
6: If you or someone you know needs support, contact 1-800-RESPECT. That's 1-800-737-732. Economists warn that One Nation's super policy could weaken retirement incomes and create broader economic costs. The Minor Party wants renters and mortgage holders to divert part of their super into take-home pay for up to 3 years, even though they haven't done any economic modelling on the impact of their plan. Australia relies heavily on compulsory super to keep age pension spending low, with only two of the 38 OECD nations spending less. Economist Saul Eslake says weakening that system would be a backward step.
9: I think the policies that have been put forward by One Nation in the past week, and which the coalition, according to press reports, are thinking along similar lines, I think would be in many ways a backward step from the perspective of the adequacy of retirement incomes.
6: The owner of China's largest messaging service, WeChat, has thanked an American cybersecurity firm for uncovering a vulnerability that could have put more than 1 billion users at risk. Tencent, which owns WeChat, says it's now fixed its software, as the BBC's Ella Bicknell reports.
10: The American firm Calif says it created an AI-powered cyberattack worm that could spread rapidly through WeChat accounts. The hack worked by calling the contacts of the infected accounts and then taking control of them within seconds. Calif says AI allowed it to develop the hack in just over a week, a task that would normally take a team of hackers months. It warned that AI is giving less skilled people greater hacking capabilities, leaving companies and public bodies at unprecedented risk.
6: A Queensland driver has been fined after allegedly being caught driving using his knees while buttering a bagel. Aisling Brennan has the story.
3: A 29-year-old Glenvale man was fined more than $1,000 after officers allegedly saw him driving with his knees while buttering a bagel in Toowoomba on Monday afternoon. The provisional licence holder told police in body-worn footage he knew what he did was stupid, but he was hungry. Acting Superintendent Kelly Hanlon says it is important that drivers remain vigilant.
11: It's anybody who drives distracted, not paying attention, is dangerous.
6: This is ABC News.
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12: Patchy morning fog and frost expected in the north, and then a dry and sunny day. Cloudy at times in the south, with isolated light showers expected over Gippsland that will be clearing later in the day. A cool day with light to moderate southerly winds. In Buchan, a cloudy day, 5 to 14. And Wenderee, a partly cloudy day, a low of 3. And again, a top of 14.
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0: Yes, well, hello, and how are you? Philip Clark with you on ABC Radio, ABC local radio right across the country. Very good to be with you, and thanks for dropping in and joining us. Last hour of the show, it's 1:06 Eastern, 11:06 in Western Australia, South Australia in the Northern Territory, 2421. Thanks for dropping in, 1-300-800-222. We've got just 5 questions left in the Mighty Challenge. Then issues of the day. Why are Australian kids getting so dumb? Someone's taking me to task for this, saying the kids are dumb, they just haven't learned anything. Australia's teenagers have just recorded their worst ever results in reading and maths. Is it all due to screens, do you think? We're not the only country that's having these problems, apparently. So it's not just Australia, but it's pretty grim, isn't it? So anyway, we might talk about that. There's plenty of other things happening too. If you'd like to put your 5 cents worth in, you might like to raise some things as well. A number of people thinking Australia should be going along with the UK in its sanctioning effort on the West Bank in the Middle East. I wonder what you think about all that. 1-300-800-222. Liv's gone bankrupt, the golf tour. Oil's over $100 a barrel. There's some other issues around, I'm sure. Thank you. Someone says, you forgot to say good night to old mate that was clocking off at 1 a.m. Thank you, Trent. True enough. We've only got 5 questions left. They're both in, they're all in Hercules and Xena. Thank you, Phil. Thank you. Earl Grey tea has oil from bergamot in it. Yeah, I know. Principessa from Tenderfield says, tea has to be drunk from a China teacup, not a mug. Really? I'm convinced it tastes completely different from a dainty cup. Maybe it does. Well, maybe you think it does, and if you think it does, I guess it does. Fair enough. All right, let's get stuck into this last little thing we call
1: the Mighty Challenge.
0: Paul from Toowoomba says, Phil, are you a tea philistine? Earl Grey's your bog standard tea with bergamot added. Yeah, no, I do know that. I just don't like it that much, that's all. All right, question number 21. Roz from Bundoora was up on deck. G'day, Roz.
2: Today,
0: now
2: tease and mugs game.
0: A tease and mugs game. I like that.
2: So, I'd like to also add that bobsled really slays me.
0: He's pretty. Are you trying to match? Matching wits with bobsled is a very dangerous activity.
2: I think he's really good.
0: He is very good. Leroy in Penrith says you can't drink tea from a paper cup. Yuck. No. That is true.
2: You've got it to a T.
0: Question 21. Well, I don't know. It's been a very unpopular category, but there are 5 questions left in it. Hercules and Xena. Which actress played?

0: It's Xena, warrior princess.
1: Oh, there you are. I'm gone already.
0: Oh, no.
1: I can't even imagine. I can't even think of anything.
0: I bet you have heard of her, actually.
1: I probably have, but, you know, I'm not a big sort of follower of it. So it's probably as soon as you say it, I'll go, oh, yeah, but it's never been my thing, so.
0: Okie doke.
1: There you go. Good night, Phil.
0: Thanks, bye. See you later. Sarah from Alphington. Sarah.
2: Hello.
0: Well, I'm very reluctant to let you back on.
2: Well, luckily, I heard the beginning of the show and I haven't listened till now.
0: Yeah.
2: And I was thinking this might be a question. So I know the answer.
0: I was caned last night by a great number of people for my treatment of you, but I'm pleased to see you think it was okay because you're back on deck.
2: No, it was fine. And you stayed true to yourself, Phil.
0: Thank you, Sarah. At one stage, I only had one other sword on the bridge with me.
2: Lucy Nolan.
0: Which actress played Xena, Warrior Princess?
2: Lucy Lawless.
0: Correct. Yes, Lucy Lawless. Very good. Hercules and Xena, question number 22. Hercules and Xena were filmed in which country?
2: New Zealand?
0: Correct. Yes. Very good. All right. We're off and racing here. Only three left, Sarah.
2: Ooh.
0: I have not cooked this up. People say, he's going to let her win now.
2: Oh, yeah, just to make amends for you brought up a Catholic or something.
0: Bless me, Sarah, five. Sorry. Question 23.
2: Win.
0: Question 23. Which Greek god and frequent foe of Hercules and Xena was played by Kevin Smith?
2: Oh, yeah. Okay, well, yeah. This is going to knock me out. My husband is Greek. And my son, that both of them bang on and on about Greek gods and things. So I'm just going to say it's definitely not Hades. But I just sort of go, I tune out when they're banging on about the Greek gods. It's not going to be Zeus. Hades, I'm going to be Poseidon. I'll go Hades.
0: It knocks one out, doesn't it? Yeah.
2: Yeah.
0: Thanks, Sarah. Good on you.
2: Okay.
0: Bye.
2: Okay, bye.
0: Sarah from Alphington, a great fan of Sam Kerr. Steve from Northam, I see you there. I'll get to you in one sec. Ken from Shepparton. G'day, Ken.
3: Yeah, mate.
0: Which Greek god and frequent foe of Hercules and Xena was played by Kevin Smith?
3: Zeus.
0: Not Zeus. Sorry, mate. Thank you. No, not Zeus. Chris from the Pilbara. G'day, Chris.
4: G'day, mate. How are we doing?
0: Pretty good. Question 23. Which Greek god and frequent foe of Hercules and Xena was played by Kevin Smith?
4: No idea, mate. I'll go Hera.
0: Not Hera. Thank you. Not Hera. Slotty's got the right answer. Chipper has got the right answer on King Island. Claire from Dalton's got the right answer. Chris on the Night Watch says the flavours of tea depend on what ground they're grown on, even in the same plantation, because of mineral content. Is that right? I thought it was all due to how small the leaves were cut up, Chris. There are lines free. You'll get straight through. 1-300-800-222. We're up to question 23. Which Greek god and frequent foe of Hercules and Xena was played by Kevin Smith? Steve from Northam. G'day, Steve.
5: Jeez, that was short and sweet, Phil. Thanks, mate. See you, mate.
0: Is that it? All right. See you, Steve. Bye-bye.
5: See ya.
0: Dear. All right. Who knows the answer to this one? Come on. 1-300-800-222 is the number. Jane from Homebush has got it, and it's got it. I mentioned that Chipper's got it. Question 23. Lines are free. You will get straight through if you would like one. 1-300-800-222. Which Greek god and frequent foe of Hercules and Xena was played by Kevin Smith? Jeff the Truckee? No, not Thor. We're after Greek gods here. Yes, all right. 1-300-800-222. Jeff in Hornsby? No, not Artemis. Anybody? As I say, there are lines three. Question 23. Which Greek god and frequent foe of Hercules and Xena was played by Kevin Smith? John from Silkwood. G'day, John.
6: Hey, how are you?
0: Not bad. What are we after?
6: Ares.
0: Correct, Ares. Very good, Ares. Two left. Hercules and Xena. Played by Renee O'Connor, who was Xena's faithful companion?
6: You got me on that one.
0: No worries. Thanks, mate. Bye-bye. See you later. Kerry from Kangaroo Point. Hello, Kerry.
7: Yeah, I haven't been awake very long. I better ring up and help you out.
0: Played by Renee O'Connor, who was Xena's faithful companion?
7: Ares.
0: No, that was the answer to the previous question.
7: Oh, sorry. No. So can I just tap that again? I don't know. Anyway.
0: Played by, which Greek god and frequent foe of Hercules? That was Ares, right? But this question is question 24, there's only two left. Played by Renee O'Connor, who was Xena's faithful companion?
7: Yeah, no, I don't know.
0: No. Thanks, Kerry. See you, mate. Bye-bye. We've only got two left, and there are lines free. 1-300-800-222. Question 24. Played by Renee O'Connor, who was Xena's faithful companion. The magnet is there for the taking if you want one. 1-300-800-222. Paul from Plainlands. No, that's not round. No, that's not correct. Chip has got the right answer. Claire from Dalton has got the right answer. What about Andrew from Sunbury? G'day, Andrew.
8: Good morning.
0: Played by Renee O'Connor. Who was Xena's faithful companion?
8: It was Hydra.
0: Not Hydra. No, sorry. Not Hydra. Anybody else? Mark and Gosnell's had Ares. Kane says, is it Anthony Koutafidis? No, Kane, but in another world, maybe. All right, come on. Two questions left here. Question 24 and 25. Question 24, played by Renee O'Connor, who was Xena's faithful companion? Simone from Ballarat. G'day, Simone.
9: Oh, g'day, Phil. How are you?
0: Pretty good. What are we after?
9: Is this the Xena one?
0: Yeah, played by Renee O'Connor, who was Xena's faithful companion?
9: Was it Gabriella?
0: Correct. It was.
9: Yay!
0: Yes. Gabrielle.
9: I only got that from watching Xena Warrior Woman.
0: Yeah, well, that's fair enough.
9: Remember she used to go, la, la, la, la, la, la, like that?
0: Well, I like that.
9: That means, la, la, la, la, your breakfast is ready.
0: Your breakfast is ready. Tea's up. Yeah, tea's made. Tea's getting cold.
9: Tea's on the table.
0: Tea's getting cold.
9: Ooh,
0: whoa.
9: Here we go.
0: Do the holler. Simone, question 25. Xena's beloved horse was named after which ship from Greek mythology?
9: Yes.
0: after all that.
9: I think it was the... You know I'm going to make one up, but I think it was the Levictus.
0: You should have said the Cressida. That's right.
9: Yeah,
0: or the Corolla.
9: Corona 800 or the Datsun 180B.
0: The 180B.
9: Oh, well, on that note. La, la, la, la, la, la.
0: See you, my Simone. Thank you. Anyway, Michael from Netherlands. G'day, Michael.
10: Hello.
0: Question 25. Xena's beloved horse was named after which ship from Greek mythology?
10: I think it was the Argo.
0: It was the Argo. Well done, Michael. Well, gee whiz! It was an unpopular category for a reason, by the look of it.
10: Sadly, I think I knew those.

0: ones. Yeah, you know, fun.
1: Sorry, Michael, I just cut you off there. Hello.
0: Hello.
1: Yeah.
0: I have misspent youth.
1: Yes.
0: I knew those ones.
1: Well, I don't know that it's misspent. I think that's all right.
0: Absolutely.
1: On you, Michael. Thanks. Put you on hold and we'll get some details from you. And thanks to everyone else. Annette had Argo. Who else had Argo? Paul from Planet says fine cotton. Very good. The longer the series went, Gabriel's clothes got shorter, says my texter. Yeah, dear. Kate in MacArthur says, is Emily still around? I often think of her. Yes, she is, Kate. Yes, she is. She's been looked after quite well in a nursing home these days. Thank you, Karen. I hope you enjoyed it. Good fun, everyone, and thank you.
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1: Yes, all right. Issues of the day coming up. Well, you might have some issues you want to raise as well. As I say, some people have raised the unwillingness of Australia to go along with the UK and their actions on the West Bank. You might like to talk about that. I would like your views on why Australia's kids seem to be getting dumber. Not blaming it on the kids, but Australia's teenagers have just recorded their worst ever results in reading and maths. Worst ever. This is according to the latest PISA results. It's terrible. It's been a 20-year decline in Australian students' performance. Is it all screens? I mean, it kind of looks like it, doesn't it? So anyway, give me a call. 1300 800 222 is the number. Here's Billy Joel.

0: Leave a Tinder moment alone. All right, Graham from Bruny Island says phones are like digital cocaine. Yeah, well, there's not an argument for it because that's one of the things in our issues of the day.
1: Issue of the day.
0: Australian teenagers have just recorded their worst ever results in reading and maths, according to the latest PISA results. This is an international assessment. It tests 15-year-olds in countries around the world in reading, maths and science. And Australian students have been taking part every 3 years since 2000, so 26 years of it. And what we've seen over that time is a pretty consistent downward trend. It's become a 20-year decline, the worst we've ever done. Although, here's the interesting thing, we're not the only ones. Everyone's going backwards, or most countries are going backwards, including other OECDs. We're still apparently just slightly above the OECD average. So we're not at the bottom of the rankings, but compared with where we were, the decline's pretty significant. Australian students are now roughly 2 years of learning behind in reading and maths. It's pretty awful, isn't it? 1-300-800-222 is the number. I wonder what you think is the reason. Everyone is pointing to screens and phones. Jenny says, Phil, I strongly believe since the internet and the advent of social media, the population in general is being dumbed down. People no longer have to think for themselves or do research or to find out any information on a subject. This has obviously become a major influence on the younger generation. I think schools need to wind back a bit from the internet for information and teach kids to think for themselves. Teach them to research and read actual books again. Well, yeah, there's some progress in it. I was talking to a young bloke the other day who's a just starting out school teacher in high school, and I said, what do you do about phones? And he was telling me about a public school, not a private school, and he said there are no phones. The phone use is absolutely forbidden at the school. So maybe things are improving somehow. I don't know. 1-300-800-222 is the number. You might have some other things you want to raise as well. Denise in Bundanoon. G'day, Denise.
2: Oh, hi, Phil. I've been waiting all day to put my pennyworth into this one.
0: Yeah, go on.
2: Right. I'm a primary school teacher of 40-plus years experience, still working, part-time, but still working.
0: Yep.
2: And I've seen this. It's too easy to say it's all the social media and it's all the phones. It's a whole combination of things. And one of them is, in COVID, they suddenly started saying, we need to appreciate our teachers and we need to look after them and da-da-da-da-da. Mm-hmm. Well, that's gone by the board. Teachers, they're just having to do more and more and more paperwork. And we're spending so much time testing, you barely have enough time to teach. Another thing that's happening is I believe there's so many anxious kids in schools.
0: Oh, yeah.
2: And you know what? Well, we're data-driven, and I understand we need data, but a lot of it comes down to someone somewhere high up ticking boxes. And so we're testing kids all the time. So kindergarten children who are in their first 6 months of school are getting tested, and you can't tell me they don't know when they're not doing well. So straight away, they've been at school 6 months and they're feeling like failures.
0: Right.
2: And what happens when children walk through the school gates? Because we do not expect a three-month-old and an eight-month-old to be able to do the same things. But as soon as they get into that school gate, they're all expected to be able to do the same thing. And it just doesn't work like that.
0: I think particularly in reading, Denise, doesn't it? Because it probably takes you all of primary school to get to be a good reader, does it?
2: Well, and a lot of it depends on and how much you've been read to at home. Can I tell you, this year alone, I've seen two of the saddest things I've ever seen.
0: Mm.
2: All right, one, parent information evening, kindergarten. Oh, are we supposed to read to the children?
0: What?
2: Says the parent.
0: What?
2: Yep, says a parent. And then another one. So a mother of three young children, so she had a child in year one, a child in kindergarten, and then the baby in the pram, who's, let's say, 8 months old.
0: Mm-hmm.
2: So wisely, she gets to school early at pick-up time so that, you know, she can park because it's hard to get parking and all that. But she's in waiting for her child in the sort of downstairs area outside the classroom, you know, not bothering anybody. But she's got the little one in the pram with a bottle, but there's a mobile phone strapped to the handle of the pram for this child to be watching cartoons or whatever while they're having a bottle.
0: Hmm.
2: Now, they're in a stimulating environment, but this child has been...
0: hang on, the baby, while it's having its bottle, is watching the phone.
2: Is watching a little video on the phone.
0: Oh.
2: So automatically, that little child's brain is being wired to have all this stimulation. And then you wonder why the other two in kindergarten and year one are overstimulated, can't sit still, have difficult, very bright kids, lovely kids, but can't sit still, can't concentrate because their brains from very young have been overstimulated.
0: Yeah.
2: And it sounds like I'm parent bashing, but please don't think I am. I think the parents are being bombarded with stuff on social media and they can't cope, and you know that, and we've already proven, haven't we, the scientific data to talk about that babies are not getting enough face to face, you know, looking at their parents. They're getting that they're getting blank emotions. They're not being able to copy faces because they're not used to it. So there's all that. Plus we've got in classes now, we've got children that, like those ones, that are overstimulated, can't concentrate. We've got children who don't speak English as their first language, and the only time they speak English is within the classroom. As soon as they're outside, they're talking another language, great, except they're not living in Australia anymore. You know, 20 years ago, when they got home, TV was mostly in English. Their environment was mostly in English. But now they're surrounded in their home language. They're watching all their shows at home in their home language. They're not being exposed to the English language. And so there's all that huge part of their lives when they're not getting those language skills. So, that's a couple of the things.
0: One of the things I wanted to we were talking the other day, but maybe we should do a program about this, but is behaviour in the classroom, which many teachers say has deteriorated a lot over the years. Is that your experience?
2: Oh, absolutely. And now, back in your day, Phil, if your parents picked you up from school, and let's face it,
0: that never happened.
2: You walked home.
0: My parents, I don't believe, ever picked me up from school or took me to school, no.
2: No, and you were lucky if they came to school for, I mean, were there parent-teacher interviews? I doubt it.
0: I don't think there were.
2: And reports reflected, you know, basically reading between the lines, it would say, you know, Phil can't behave himself, can't concentrate, he's too busy entertaining the rest of the class. These days, the reports say nothing because we don't want to be held accountable. We can't, you know, don't want to be sued for anything. So they're pretty bland. No one's going to read the reports of famous people that are produced today, not like Einstein's and all those that are really quite interesting when they say, you know, like, it would never amount to something or whatever. Mm. So, yeah, you've got that. But as you say, yes. But these days, if you talk to a parent about something where their child is doing wrong, it's straight away your fault as the teacher, or you know, we don't want our child being talked to negatively. We don't do that at home. And everybody's an expert because everybody's been to school, so everybody's an expert on it.
0: Gee whiz. Okay. Thank you, Denise. It's a good insight into what's going on. Appreciate it. Thanks. Bye. You might agree or disagree. 1-300-800-222. Sally from Ingleburn also wanted to talk about the Israel West Bank thing. G'day, Sal.
3: Good morning. I really find it rather highly amusing that this government will try and do something with these online platform things for children and the opt out for algorithm, but they won't do anything on certain things, and this topic is one of those today. And when there was that shooting last year of Zombie and the other aid worker, the two that died.
0: Zombie Frankham,
3: Australia was one of the countries that just sat there and took it from Israel without saying a word.
0: I don't think that's true, Sally.
3: Well, that we're not seeing a great deal made about it. Yeah. And the following was either the following day or day after. I heard in the news that Poland is sort of not letting go. They're actually not. You know, they want to take this further. Because they are just not impressed. Because apparently, the other person, I think it was Polish, because Poland arced up about the findings, and it's just
0: because there was a Polish citizen in that car as well.
3: And also I found also in yesterday's news the other piece of information highly informative about this book that's about to come out about Netanyahu knowing about the October attack. If this is true, well, then all I can say is he saw his opportunity to sit back and do nothing and let it happen and go into Gaza and an ethnic cleanse, which is pretty much what exactly he has done. Think about it. It adds up.
0: Okay, Sally, thank you. Yes, Bill from Ballarat says, what a pretentious fraud is UK Foreign Secretary Miliband. Miliband is threat of banning imports from Israel's West Bank. Ho, ho. Exactly what imports? A few cans of olive oil. Yes, well, that is probably true. I'm not sure. There'd be trade between the West Bank and Israel, I imagine. But it's I guess it's symbolic, but it's the symbolism is significant in the eyes of many. 1-300-800-222 is the number. Andy in Canberra. G'day, Andy. G'day.
4: Yeah, I was just talking about the English language and children at school.
0: Yeah.
4: As much as I dislike it, English is an evolving language. Otherwise, we'd still be speaking Shakespearean. Now, so maybe this new text SMS type language they use in shorthand might be the language of the future, as much as I'd hate to admit it. The army and defence use short term for brevity. It's just a thought.
0: All documents and all documents, Andy, will be in RUOK.
4: Yeah, SMS type talk and stuff like that, or acts and all that kind of thing.
0: Actually, Andy, can you go there on your own? I don't want to follow.
4: I don't know what to either. I'm a technical writer by trade, and I'm very explicit with my avoiding. But
0: I don't think anyone's being a lot about that. I mean, that, of course, language changes. You know, of course it does. But being able to interpret, you know, text shorthand on a screen is one thing. Being able to read 10 pages of text and summarise what's going on is another matter, isn't it?
4: But is it the way of the future? I don't know. I don't like it either. But, I think I'd go back to the books. Apparently in Sweden, I think they're going back to reading textbooks, not computers anymore.
0: Yeah, just have no screens in the classroom and only textbooks. Yeah,
4: Read it properly. Yeah. Do it properly. Learn it properly.
0: Yep.
4: Anyway, that's my two bobs worth.
0: Thanks, Andy. Bye-bye. See ya. A lot of people might agree with you. Matt's on the Tamar. G'day, Matt.
5: Morning, Philip.
0: Hi.
5: Mate, first off, may I say hats off to Denise.
0: Yeah.
5: One of the previous callers.
0: Just the school teacher,
5: what a difficult position school teachers are in, and how most of them do it, such a magnificent job. But I can see an obvious parallel in the timeline that the energy drinks that these children are drinking, and adults as well, but young children are drinking these caffeinated and other

0: substances that are in them as stimulants. Unregulated, you can buy them at the milk bar. They're spending all their money and they are drinking them, Phil.
1: What are you saying? You're saying this is dumbing kids down, energy drinks? I mean, what's in them? It's caffeine and sugar, isn't it?
0: Oh, it's caffeine. There's taurine, I believe, in some of them.
1: Yeah.
0: They're effectively a stimulant.
1: Yeah.
0: But
1: the stimulant part is caffeine. The stimulant part's the caffeine, isn't it?
0: And I believe the taurine keeps them awake, yes.
1: Okay.
0: But you can see where that behavioural change will have come from because they're hyper aware and obviously going through a sine wave of up and down, up and down. But it's I can see it in my own two children, and I don't drink them, and I don't like them drinking them, but everyone's drinking them.
1: Mm.
0: And it's been the last 15 or 20 years which has correlated exactly with the timeline of this study.
1: Yeah.
0: It makes the teacher's job a nightmare. The kids are sleeping all day and not going to bed at night, and they're on their screens.
1: I agree. Yeah, I think that's right, Matt. If you think about it, thanks, Matt. Appreciate it. If you think about it, when did the iPhone turn up? In 2009, wasn't it? So we've had 20 years of that getting on for. There's got to be a huge correlation, doesn't there? Or do you think? 1-300-800-222 is the number. Yeah, the sad sight, says Cherie, of going to a playground and seeing the number of mums and dads focused on their phones instead of watching kids trying out play equipment and trying to encourage small achievements, kids calling out to parents to notice their progress, as kids do in playgrounds, don't they? Yeah. 1-300-800-222. Jerry from Westminster. G'day, Jerry.
2: G'day, Phil. How are you going?
1: Pretty good.
2: It's nice to actually be able to speak to you, a real person.
1: Yeah, I'm real.
2: I'm wondering, Phil, you know, down the track, not so far off into the future, you won't be needed, required anymore. There'll be AI in your place.
1: You could replace me with a robot, Jerry. That's true.
2: You wouldn't be able to get the same emotions and thoughts and thinking out of a machine, though. And I think just what backs this up, I mean, technology is wonderful, but it might sound like a silly statement to make, but I think we are abusing that technology. And I'll just give you a simple example. My daughter went into the workplace the other day, it was a Monday, and her girlfriend texted her, said, "How was your weekend?" And she texted her back, "She had a great weekend." Do you know where the other girl was? In the next room. yeah, in the room next door to her office. Wouldn't it have been better to poke your head in the office and say hi with a smile and have a coffee together or something like that? But we're losing all the simple things of communication. We don't get body language out of AI or a robot. We can't get emotions. They can't think for us. So a lot of them, I think, the people that are putting all these things forward and pushing for them, it's because I think they might be making a quid out of it. Matter of fact, I'm sure they would be in all these data centres or whatever. I see that the new AFL football team from Tasmania announced a major sponsorship for when they come in, and it's the owners of the data centres around Australia. And people are already up in arms about it because of the power that it takes to run those centres and all that. It's all been said before. But I'm getting back to the point of we're losing the simple skills of me being able... Thank God for Talkback Radio and the ABC to be able to talk to you, mate, because...
1: Yeah, no worries. I'm here, Jerry. Not a bot. Not a bot. Okay. Not yet.
2: Yes. No, that's for sure, mate. And
1: I go, which won't be for a long... which won't be for a long while, don't worry. Well, that's what I think.
2: Could I just say something very quickly?
1: Yeah.
2: There was an interview with one of the writers of the new stage show based on the castle.
1: Oh, yeah.
2: And they said, Dad, there's a scene where Dad comes in and says, and Dad's a garbage truck driver, right? He's a garbage truck collector. He said, "Oh, I'm going to be working from home for 2 days this week."
1: That's right.
2: Yeah, that's how stupid it's getting.
1: Yeah.
2: All right, Phil, take care, mate.
1: Bye-bye. Yeah, no, not a bot just yet. Not a bot. Thank you, Robin, for jumping in there as well. The iPhone was released in 2007, says Alan in Cumnock. Yeah, I'm just trying to think when it first came to Australia. Was it? Well, I thought it was a year or two later.

0: Ada. Cecilia is in Ararat. Hello, Cecilia.
1: Hello. Hello, how are you, Phil?
0: Pretty good, yeah. You're a teacher.
1: I am a teacher, and I've been teaching for more than 20 years.
0: In primary? Primary or secondary?
1: Both.
0: Okay, yeah.
1: Over that time too, we've become a nation where half, including my own children, half of the people who population of Australia have a parent born overseas. Hmm. And so the combination of languages in the home that we test on English, it doesn't mean they're not rich in other things, but
0: so that's a problem, isn't it? Because can I just ask you this?
1: Traditional language.
0: Yeah. Can I ask you that, Cecilia? Because that's right. I mean, education at home is hugely important, particularly for primary kids, right? And a big component of that is being read to at home. But if, as you say, which is true, I mean, the figures now are more than 50% have a parent born somewhere else. So maybe there's not so much reading going on at home because there aren't the skills to do it.
1: Huge effort. Yeah. Parents of kids born overseas make a huge effort to do the best by their kids. They really do. Mm. And they are read to. But the degree of number of kids have been – one of the things I say as a teacher that you need best is a good memory. And like people say to kids these days are less well-behaved and all that sort of stuff. I remember what we did at school. And, you know, I'm 67, so it was a long time ago. And we just didn't get caught. There wasn't the supervision that was around, like, yard duty. Some schools didn't even bother.
0: Mm. Turf the kids out of the classroom.
1: But now it's five, you know, there's a teacher who can see everyone. There's enough teachers.
0: I remember when I was at school, there would have been a teacher in theory on yard duty, but I don't remember ever particularly seeing them.
1: Yeah, well, they're very visible now. They wear busy vests.
0: Oh, God. And
1: there's one, you can see the other teacher. When you're on yard duty, you can see one side of you, one the other side.
0: Oh, okay.
1: And they're in the library and they're...
0: Is this necessary, Cecilia, do you think?
1: Well, we don't have the incidents we had when I was at school.
0: Okay.
1: Yeah,
0: What do you think about the behaviour thing, that the standards of behaviour are falling? Do you reckon that's right?
1: I find that the attitudes of kids are reflected in the attitude of their parents.
0: Yeah.
1: If you have a kid that you have trouble with, then you call in your parent to help. If your parent backs you up, then the kid turns around. If the parent says, so what, then you're marking up against a wall. And that's always been. There were parents like that when I was a kid. There's been parents like that all the way along. And even when kids go out of whack in their teenage years, they come back to, in my experience and what I've observed, to the values of their parents.
0: Mm.
1: So I remember one when I was a new teacher, I was so excited. I had kids that were so smart and I could see that they'd go and do this and they could do that. And an older person said to me once, they will if their parents have expectations of them. If they don't have any expectations of them, it's unlikely. Some do, but I've seen that so many times, very bright kids who and they live happy lives, so it doesn't matter that much. But if their parents don't value education or doesn't reflect in the kids.
0: Yep, fair enough. Thanks, Cecilia.
1: When I was a kid, screen was the television. We didn't have one, but lots of other people did. I think we got our television when I was about 12. But they used to say kids are on screens, but these are very different screens. They're quite mobile and
0: stuff.
1: But
0: they are.
1: I'd like to see us go up, but teachers are working very hard to bring things up.
0: I don't think it's the teacher. It's not the teacher's fault. Something else is happening.
1: With additional language and

0: kids are getting a lot more support than they used to, and teachers work very hard in their own time.
1: And I
0: admire the young teachers. They really do put a lot of effort in and put a lot of effort into improving their teaching as they go along.
1: Yeah, good. Thank you, Cecilia. I appreciate it.
0: No worries.
1: Appreciate the call.
0: Bye.
1: Thank you. Bye. Yeah, interesting. It's good to get it from the horse's mouth, as it were. Is it not? Kerry from Kangaroo Point. G'day, Kerry. You wanted to raise something else?
2: Yes, Iran. The situation in Iran goes back to 1953, Phil.
1: Oh, yeah. Hmm.
2: Mohammad Mossadegh was a democratically elected president, and he intended to nationalise the oil industry. And Churchill was having his next term as prime minister, so he contacted America. It would have been Eisenhower's first year, because he would have been elected in 52. Anyway, they overthrew the regime.
1: They did.
2: And then Pahlavi became a disaster. He set the troops on the people and they killed a lot of them.
1: They did.
2: And they got sick of him eventually. And, of course, we had Khomeini come in 1979.
1: The mullahs took charge with Khomeini. That's right.
2: They did.
1: It had not been an Islamic dictatorship before then. Mind you, it was a kind of dictatorship of other types. But Khomeini certainly made it that way now. There's rule by terror in the country now.
2: Well, they went from the frying pan into the fire.
1: Pahlavi
2: was bad, but they are even worse. But, I mean, the situation is, it's just, has there been any situation where America hasn't been involved? They didn't get involved in Suez. Maybe it was too soon after, because Anthony Eden sent the troops in, didn't he?
1: That was a British issue, wasn't it?
2: Yeah.
1: That's right.
2: The British
1: are responsible for much of what's going on in the Middle East, including the issue with Israel, Gaza, and the Palestinians too, for that matter.
2: Certainly the case, Phil. But anyway, I've had my say. But that's 73 years ago. It's terrible, really, what's happened. But anyway.
1: Thanks, mate. Good on you. Thanks, Kerry. Maybe have we got time for one more? I think we have. Jennifer on the Gold Coast. G'day, Jen.
3: Oh, hi, Phil. 2 points. First of all, my ophthalmologist, the formal name for the eye surgeon, tells me that the child's eye is not fully developed until they're about 7 or 8.
1: Uh-huh.
3: And is absolutely horrified to see 2-year-olds sitting in shopping trolleys being entertained by an iPad or an iPhone. The other point is that I've got 3 major, huge supermarkets where I live, and not one of them sells books. If you want to buy the grandchild a treat, you can either buy them a chocolate or an oversalted packet of chips or a fizzy drink, but you can't buy them a book.
1: Isn't that interesting? That's a great point, isn't it?
3: And there's whole aisles of dog food, cat food, whole aisles of fizzy drinks and oversalted chips, but not one aisle with a book.
1: Yeah, see, think about it. That's right. I mean, think about it, Jen. Like, there are heaps of kids in supermarkets, you know, and they could be looking at some books, couldn't they? They could.
3: Exactly. I'd be quite happy to buy the grandkids, instead of, if I want to buy them a little treat, I'd be quite happy to buy them a $10 book. But there's not one book in any of the 3 supermarkets where I shop. Might be a woman's, a couple of ladies' magazines or something, but there's no, you wouldn't say, oh, go down that aisle and you can choose something that the child can read or benefit their education. But you can buy them a fizzy drink or you can buy them an oversalted packet of food.
1: Very, it's a very good point, Jen. Thank you. Appreciate it. You're making it. That's an excellent point. Yeah, true enough. Thank you. Chipper says, by the way, Phil, did your dad use the cane here on King Island? Yeah, he would have, Chipper. I assume he did. Mind you, he was the headmaster. Maybe there was the deputy headmaster who used the cane. Chipper reckons, he says, I got it a few times, but was well deserved. From 81 to 87. No, dad had gone by then, Chipper. But if you got Belton on the bum with the cane, Chipper, I'm sure, as you say, rightly so, it was well deserved. All righty, we've got news coming up. Thanks for the calls. That was an interesting discussion. We might follow it up actually and see if we can do a first hour about some of these issues too. Here's the Eagles getting us up to the news, and Francis.

0: Yeah, peaceful and easy feeling. Cry out to the Eagles. Francis is going to give you a more peaceful, easily feeling the whole night long. He's that kind of guy. He's that kind of guy.
1: Can I just say, I'm tipping the Eagles weren't drinking energy drinks when they wrote that tune.
0: They were probably on something else, but anyway.
1: Oh, just singing those sort of harmonies, Phil,
0: I
1: hey?
0: I know. How to have that, eh? Just to be able to sit there and belt that one out.
1: Yeah, just on your 12-string acoustic guitar. I'll give it a go tomorrow morning. Hey, coming on the program today, we're going to be talking Crash Course in NFL because Friday morning...
0: When's that game on? Friday morning?
1: 10 a.m. 10 a.m. at the MCG. There'll be 100,000 people in there. Yes, there
0: aren't
1: will
0: they,
1: be.
0: Aren't they playing footy at the... our footy at the MCG in the weekend?
1: Yeah, just change it up. Well, it's no problem. Just pull out those sticks and put new ones in.
0: What about the paint on the ground?
1: Yeah, just, you know, paint over it.
0: Paint over it.
1: Just a giant film set,
0: details,
1: really.
0: Details, Phil. Details, Phil.
1: So we're going to talk to my friend Brian Curtis in LA, who actually works as an NFL broadcaster, to talk about, you know, what it's like from the other side of the Pacific. How are they seeing it from over there?
0: Good fun.
1: Tell me, 30 million people are going to be watching.
0: Millions.
1: 30 million.
0: Thanks, Francis. Have a great
1: See
0: show, mate.
1: Bye.
0: He always will, and you and I will talk tomorrow.
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1: ABC News with David Rollins. Israel's foreign minister says there are no plans to expel Palestinians from Gaza, despite two of his government colleagues floating proposals for the mass removal of Palestinians from the Strip. Gideon Saar has made the comments on a trip to Slovenia, where he's opening an Israeli embassy after ties between the two nations thawed in recent months. It also comes a day after he unveiled countermeasures against the UK over sanctions on West Bank settlements. Saar has rejected suggestions that there are plans to expel Palestinians from Gaza.
2: We are not planning to expel or to deport anyone from Gaza Strip. Of course, if someone wants to immigrate from his own will and there is a country which is ready to accept him, we will not oppose that.
1: Liberal frontbencher Julian Lisa says he doesn't believe sanctions on West Bank settlements will help achieve a two-state solution. The United Kingdom, Canada and France will ban imports on goods from Israeli settlements in the occupied West Bank. Australia's Foreign Affairs Minister Penny Wong has voiced concerns about the blanket ban and has ruled out a similar plan for now. Mr. Lisa says a two-state solution, which would create a Palestinian state separate from the State of Israel, needs to be the ultimate goal.
3: My view is that the key thing we want to get in Israel and Palestine is the two-state solution, and the question is whether any of these sanctions actually lead you towards a two-state solution, and I'm not sure that they do.
1: Syrian state media is reporting an explosion at a weapons warehouse in the country's northwest has killed at least 14 people and injured 11 others. The cause of the blast in Idlib province is not immediately clear. The warehouse was reportedly used to store weapons and munitions left over from the country's uprising and civil war. Such incidents are a relatively common occurrence in the country, which is still recovering from over a decade of conflict. The German Chancellor has accused the Alternative for Germany party of supporting Russia against the country's interests. Friedrich Merz has also accused them of advocating anti-migration policies that he says are tantamount to ethnic cleansing. He was addressing the German parliament following his party's bruising defeat against the AfD, which surged to victory in an election in the eastern state of Saxony-Anhalt. In an email to Reuters, the AfD says Mr. Merz was deliberately mischaracterising its position as a way of demonising the party and says its policies are legal. A regional Victorian health service says migration has become critical to maintaining services in communities that are struggling to attract workers. Rural Northwest Health says recruiting overseas workers has reduced its reliance on costly locums and helped stabilise staffing. It comes as new research from the Regional Australia Institute shows regional areas received just over 17% of overseas migrants in 2024-25. Interim Chief Executive Lewis O'Callaghan says without migrant workers, some regional services may have to be reduced.
4: There was a cost imperative for us as a health service. And then we've had some great benefits as a flow-on and as a result of that around the cultural diversity, not just to the health service, but then more broadly into the community of Warwick, Nabeel, Beulah and Hopedon. We would find as a health service that it's possible that we might have to look at reducing the number of services that we deliver.
1: A former politician has told a Sydney court that a colleague appeared sunken and uncomfortable during a meeting with Alan Jones. Ethan Ricks has more.
5: Complainant C alleges he was indecently assaulted by Alan Jones on eight separate occasions when the pair worked together in 2008. The trial heard the complainant later worked for a politician in the 2010s and attended a meeting with Mr. Jones at his Circular Quay apartment as part of his job. The politician told the court the complainant appeared sunken and uncomfortable during the meeting and was purposefully avoiding eye contact. He said the complainant's behaviour was out of character, but said that the meeting was otherwise normal. Mr. Jones has pleaded not guilty to all 22 charges.
1: An American sports reporter says the hype around Friday's NFL game in Melbourne feels similar to the build-up to the Super Bowl. NFL teams the LA Rams and San Francisco 49ers will play their first game of the season at the MCG in a sporting first. Up to 100,000 people are expected to pack into the G on Friday morning, with fan events being set up across the city. San Francisco Standard reporter David Lombardi says that Melbourne's sporting scene seems reminiscent of 1970s San Francisco.
6: I'm like, this is probably a little bit like what it was like. I see the G It takes, 10 minutes to get there from the center of the city. It's part of the urban fabric.
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8: Patchy morning fog and frost expected in the north, and then a dry and sunny day. Cloudy at times in the south, with isolated light showers expected over Gippsland that will be clearing later in the day. A cool day with light to moderate southerly winds. In Buchan, a cloudy day, 5 to 14. And Wenderee, a partly cloudy day, a low of 3. And again, a top of 14.
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12: Good morning. Welcome to your Thursday morning. 6 minutes past two on the east coast of Australia, 24 to two in South Australia and the Northern Territory, and six past midnight in the west. How are you? I hope you can hang with me for a few hours wherever you are around the country. Of course, we're always happy to take your calls. Coming up on the program, and this is one I want you to think about. I went and saw a great film about 10 days ago. It was the first, it's a French movie, so it's from a French perspective, but it's the first part of a two-part film series on the life and times of General Charles de Gaulle. And if you're a bit of a history nut like I am, it was great. Very French. In a very French perspective, but it got me thinking about great biopics. And I'm going to give you my podium 3, 2, and 1 of my favourite biopics next hour, the three that I love the most. And my judge on that, or the way that I judge that, I don't know about you, is that if I've watched it more than once, I like it. If I've watched it more than twice, I must really, really like it. And these three films that I'm going to mention, I've watched at least three times. So I'll get you a chance, I'll give you a chance next hour to talk to me. We'll get on the podium and you can tell us what your favourite biopics are. If you've got three, that's great. If it's just one that you love more than any other, that too. So we'll get on the podium and try and come up with the best biopics of all time for our overnight's audience a little later on. It could be anything. It could be your favourite musician, politician. It can be, you know, can be a sports person, anything. There's one that I left off, which is an amazing film, which I only saw briefly at a film festival. And it was a biopic of Bjorn Borg. But it was really interesting because what it was just, rather than doing his whole life, it was just set around his final encounter with John McEnroe. I think it was a 1982 final at Wimbledon. So the drama was set around that to get to know Borg, and it sort of dipped in and out of his life from there, but it went back to that final. And it was one of the few films that I've seen that's actually done, you know, recreated sport action authentically. It was really, really well done. But it was a fascinating view of Borg and McEnroe and what kind of characters they were. And I learned something from that. I did not know that John McEnroe was Bjorn Borg's best man at his first wedding. Even though they were great rivals and such different characters, they were great friends off the court. So, yeah, we're going to do biopics. Sort of gotten really into that just after watching the call film. So we'll get your choices on that a little later on. But right now it is time to play the four quiz. Four topics, three questions in each. You know how it works by now. And if you get three right, you go into the prize pool. And our topics for this morning, food and drink, some TV classics. I'll play you something from a TV classic. You've got to tell me what it is. We'll open it up for general knowledge this morning as well, so a bit of a wild card round. And Tom and Jerry's. So there'll be questions related to Tom's and Jerry's. So that's all there for you to win the coveted fridge magnet, the one and only ABC Overnight's fridge magnet that tells everybody who goes to your fridge to get the milk or a cold beer or a jar of jam, whatever it is, that you've won the quiz. But you can only do that if you call 1-300-800-222. 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Either way, get involved. 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We'll get rolling, though, with this gem from Cheap Trick. Good morning.

0: Oh, that still sounds fresh, doesn't it? Cheap Trick from their one-on-one album, 1982. Robin Zander up front there with that great voice. And If You Want My Love here on ABC Radio Overnight, it's time to check in on the four quiz. 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Food and drink, a general knowledge round today. Tom and Jerry's, so questions about Tom's and maybe a Jerry in there too. And TV classics as well. Play a bit of a TV classic. You've got to tell me what show it's from. Let's get into it now and say good morning to Tara, who's out there driving the wide open roads this morning. Hello, Tara. How are you today?
1: I'm good, Francis, and yourself?
0: I'm not too bad. Did you cook that fish last yesterday when you got home?
1: No, I'll do that this weekend when we get home. Got a friend coming over for lunch, so we'll do that then.
0: Oh, nice. What do you have for dessert after you've had fish? This is always a debate in my house. So once you've had fish, it's very particular. I've always found it difficult how to pivot to dessert from after a fish dish.
1: Oh, I always love fresh fruit.
0: Just there you go.
1: Fresh fruit for dessert. That's my favourite dessert, fresh fruit.
0: Palate cleansing too.
1: Very much so. So whether it's after fish or curry or whatever, it's just to be able to finish with fresh fruit. So it just cleans the mouth, refreshes everything. Yeah, beautiful.
0: Am I allowed to have a little bit of ice cream with that?
1: Oh, of course you can. Absolutely.
0: Can't keep me away from the ice cream. All right, Tara, where do you want to start? Food and drink, speaking of.

0: TV classics, general knowledge, or Tom and Jerry?
1: Let's try food and drink, please.
0: Why not? Why don't we do that? Okay. The classic cocktail drink, the pina colada. Are you partial to a pina colada, Tara?
1: Well, I haven't had one for a while.
0: And getting caught in the rain and all that sort of stuff. The pina colada is traditionally flavoured with coconut cream, white rum, and what fruit?
1: Oh.
0: Traditionally, what fruit do you use in a pina colada?
1: Oh, have a guess at pineapple?
0: Yes, it is. It's pineapple. I think you're a bit more au fait with pina coladas and you're letting on.
1: Well, I may have had one or two.
0: Maybe. Okay. We'll move on. TV classics, general knowledge, or Tom and Jerry's?
1: TV classics.
0: Okay. So have a listen to this. And this is a show from the 80s, which I loved at the time. It was huge at the time. And you've got to be able to tell me what show this catchphrase is. A catchphrase that was very famous for this show. Tell me what show it was. Have a listen.
2: All right. That's it. Let's roll. Hey.
3: Let's be careful out here.
4: Let's be careful out here. Let's be careful out here. Let's be careful out here. Let's be careful out there. Let's be careful out there. Let's be careful out there.
0: Let's be careful out there, Tara. Could have applied to driving a truck on the road in the middle of the night. What TV show did that come from?
1: I wouldn't have a clue, to be honest.
0: Really? Sort of mid to late 80s.
1: See much TV out in the 80s.
0: Ooh, I might have to let you go, Tara.
1: I'm going to have to pass on that one. I can't even take a guess. I'll just have a wild guess and say Bonanza. That'll knock one out for someone.
0: Not Bonanza, but good on you, mate. Have a great weekend too and enjoy
1: Thanks,
0: that meal.
1: Francis. Will do. Thanks, Francis.
0: Talk to you then. 1-300-800-222. If you know the answer to that TV classic question, a couple of people are on there already. Kaz in Bendigo's all over it. She knows what it is. So does a couple of other people. Leroy in Penrith, he knows. I wonder if Ken does. G'day, Ken. How are you?
5: Good, thanks, mate.
0: Were you watching this show in the 80s and maybe early 90s too? Do you know what it was?
5: I certainly was. It was Cheers.
0: No, it wasn't Cheers.
5: No,
0: it wasn't Cheers. It was around that time. But no, okay. Let's be careful out there, Ken. You too, as you're driving.
5: Thanks, mate. Cheers, mate.
0: Thanks, mate. Talk to you soon. 1-300-800-222. If you know the answer to kick off the four quiz this morning. And Charlie in Mount Druitt in Sydney, I wonder if he knows. Good morning, Charles.
6: Hello, mate.
0: How are you?
6: I'm pretty good. Yourself?
0: I'm well, mate. Do you want me to play that grab for you again? It's a famous TV show from the 80s, maybe early 90s.
6: Can I change topic?
0: No, we've got to get through this quiz. The rule is once a question is live, it needs to be answered. Do you want to have a listen again?
6: No.
0: No, you don't? You want to have a guess?
6: Is it a cop show?
0: It was a cop show.
6: Mm.
0: Very much.
6: Just play it again, please.
0: Okay, I will play it again. Have a listen to this.
2: All right, that's it. Let's roll. Hey.
3: Let's be careful out here.
4: Let's be careful out here. Let's be careful out here. Let's be careful out here. Let's be careful out here. Let's be careful out here. Let's be careful out there.
0: Let's be careful out there, Charlie.
6: Oh, it was them. The Chicago Blue.
0: Oh no, but you're in the right ballpark. But thank you for playing.
6: Thanks, mate.
0: 1-300-800-222. It was a huge show. It was considered pretty cutting edge at the time. I mean, not now considered if you measure it against the cop shows of today, like The Wire and those sorts of things, but it was. And the chief used to tell his staff every time before they went out onto the streets, let's be careful out there. I wonder if Chris in the Pilbara can help us out. Hey Chris, how you going?
7: Good, mate, how you doing?
0: I'm well. Do you know which TV show we're talking about?
7: I think I do. I think old Charlie was sort of close. Hill Street Blues?
0: It was Hill Street Blues. Big show at the time, wasn't it?
7: I was only a young bloke, but my dad, it was his sort of go-to. He loved it.
0: So. Yeah, there you go. Beauty. Well done. We're away. So you've answered one. You need to answer two more to get into the prize pool. Do you want to go food and drink, a general knowledge question, or Tom and Jerry's?
7: We'll go general knowledge, please, mate.
0: General knowledge it is. Okay, tell me this. Which singer experienced a widely publicised, and I quote her from her own words, wardrobe malfunction alongside Justin Timberlake during the

0: 2004 Super Bowl halftime. I thought I'd put a Super Bowl question there with the NFL in Australia. Who was it?
1: Janet Jackson.
0: It was Janet Jackson. Well done. Good work. You're one question away from being into the prize pool. So Tom and Jerry, or you can go with a food and drink question. What would you like?
1: Can I stay in this one, or I've got to change?
0: No, well, part of the rules is you do. We bounce from each topic to the next. That's part of the.
1: Copy. Righto. Yeah. Let's go. Food and drink, please, mate.
0: Food and drink. It is to you. Okay, for three and a chance to plump into the prize pool. What is shredded to make sauerkraut? What do you pickle to make sauerkraut?
1: Cabbage.
0: Yes, it is cabbage.
1: Yeah, baby.
0: Well done. Obviously, you enjoy a bit of sauerkraut on your bangers?
1: Yeah, don't mind it, actually. Yeah, I don't mind it at all.
0: Yeah, it's good for your guts too, apparently.
1: Well, not when it comes out the other way.
0: I was going to say that, but you got there first. Good on you, mate. Chris, you're in the prize pool.
1: Cheers.
0: We'll talk to you. And stay listening, because you might actually win the prize. So we'll find out a bit later on. Thanks for calling, mate. Call back if you are the winner. Thank you for that. 1-300-800-222 to play. It's the four quiz. You can also text through 0437-774-774. John has got it right with Janet Jackson, Hill Street Blues, Joel in Darwin. Well done, Joel. And Julie from Newgie as well. And Sally, they're all over it. They knew that was Hill Street Blues. Eric's pointing out to me, as he would, that it was not the chief. That was just a generic term for the sergeant who said, hey, let's be careful out there at the start, or at least when he was addressing his troops before they hit the road there on Hill Street Blues. Bo is out there on the road this morning. He's our next player on the four quiz. Hey, Bo, where are you this morning, mate?
2: Between St. Arnold and Bendigo.
0: Conditions good for driving?
2: Yeah, there's no other traffic on the road out this way anyway, so yeah, quite good.
0: Good man. Okay, let's jump into it and see if we can get you into the prize pool with Chris in the Pilbara. You need to answer three of our questions to do that. Which topic would you like to go to first? General knowledge, Tom and Jerry's, a food and drink, or a TV classic?
2: I'll try the food and drink.
0: Food and drink it is. It's our last question in this set. Okay, what is the name of the Creole stew that is popular in the wonderful city of New Orleans, in the state of Louisiana? In fact, it is the official state cuisine. What is it called? The Creole stew, which has, I think it's got shrimp in it. It's got a bit of meat in it. It's superb. It's very unique.
2: Is that the one they call gumbo?
0: It is a gumbo. They're very proud of their gumbo. Have you ever tried it?
2: No, I haven't.
0: It's really lovely.
2: I'm allergic to shrimp, so I don't...
0: Oh, yeah, maybe not for you then. Maybe well, you can give that a miss then. What would happen? Would you break out in hives or something horrible happen?
2: Just get a mass... Within seconds, I get a massive migraine.
0: Oh, no, you do not want that. No. No, the gumbo headache, not a good idea. Okay, you've got one down, mate. Let's see where you want to go now. General knowledge, Tom and Jerry's. So a question about a Tom or someone who's known as Jerry, or TV classics, where I play you a grab from a famous TV show and you tell me what it is.
2: Yeah, I'll try that one.
0: Okay, TV classics. This made me laugh a lot, even putting this together, because it was one of my favourite shows. It might be one of yours. Have a listen. You've got to tell me what the name of the show is.
3: Drink!
4: Now, Father, you can't be saying that all the time when the bishops come here.
3: Fake!
4: No, you can't say that either.
3: Girls!
4: Look, Father, just let's go back to drink for the moment.
3: Drink!
4: Right, now, I want you to have a look at this. Have a go at the first one here. That.
3: Drink!
4: No, no, no. That.
3: Drink!
4: Now, come on, Father, concentrate. That.
3: Drink!
4: That.
3: Drink!
4: That.
3: Drink!
4: That.
3: Drink!
4: That.
3: Drink!
4: That.
3: Drink!
4: That.
3: Drink!
4: That.
3: Drink!
4: Now, come on, now, Father, I know you can do it. There'll be a little drink in it for you if you do it.
3: Drink?
4: Yes, I promise. Now, come on, try again.
3: That. Drink!
0: What show is that, Bo?
2: I've got no idea, but I want to watch it by the look of it.
0: You don't?
2: The sound of it.
0: Oh, it's a classic. You've never watched it? Wow.
2: That's not ringing any bells.
0: Oh, well, all I can say, Bo, is if you've never seen this show, I've just introduced you to a world of hilarity when you find out what it is, and you must go and watch it.
2: No worries. I'll give it a try.
0: Safe driving, mate. Talk soon.
2: Cheers.
0: 1-300-800-222 if you want to play. 0437

0: 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Gary and Eric and Morgan, they've all worked out what that was. 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
0: Francis Leach with you on this Thursday morning. Back to the four quiz after Stevie Wonder.

Possibly the funkiest groove ever. I'll leave it up to you to decide. Stevie Wonder. With Jeff Beck, I think, playing guitar on that. Pretty damn cool, hey, still. Superstition. Francis Leitch. It's 2:30 on the east coast of Australia. 2 a.m. in South Australia,

0: and the Northern Territory in 12:30 in the West, and we're playing the four quiz. 1-300-800-222 is the number to play. If you want to get stuck in on the SMS, send us a text. 0437 774 774 is the number. And we need to find somebody who can tell us the answer to this question about classic TV.
1: Drink!
2: Now, Father, you can't be saying that all the time when the bishops come here.
1: Fake!
2: No, you can't say that either.
1: Gairns!
2: Look, Father, just let's go back to drink for the moment.
1: Drink!
2: Right, now, I want you to have a look at this. Have a go at the first one here. That.
1: Drink!
2: No. That.
1: Drink!
2: Now, come on, Father, concentrate. That.
1: Drink!
2: That.
1: Drink!
2: That.
1: Drink!
2: That.
1: Drink!
2: That.
1: Drink!
2: That.
1: Drink!
2: That.
1: Drink!
2: That.
1: Drink!
2: Now, come on now, Father, I know you can do it. There'll be a little drink in it for you if you do it.
1: Drink?
2: Yes, I promise. Now, come on. Try again.
1: That. Drink!
0: Drink! Ross in Byron Beach, how are you going?
3: Oh, not so good now.
0: You don't know that show?
3: No, I can't believe it.
0: Oh, wow. Well, as I said to Bo, like, if you haven't seen it, are you in for fun?
3: Oh, I'm going to have to check that out for sure.
0: Okay, well, you stay listening and find out what it is, but thanks for hanging on and playing
3: the football. I love the groovy old tunes. They're right up my alley.
0: Oh, that's what I'm here for. Thank you, my friend. We'll talk soon. 1-300-800-222 to Williamstown in Victoria. Jack.
4: Good morning.
0: How are you?
4: Good morning, Francis. Good, thank you.
0: What's
4: good,
0: that TV good. Show?
4: I think it could be Mrs. Brown's Boys.
0: Oh, no, it's not.
4: Oh, damn.
0: No, it's not. But hey, thanks for trying.
4: All right, thank you.
0: Talk to you soon. 1-300-800-222 or text the answer. A few people. Ginny in Queensland's got it right. So has Kurt, who's texted in. Thank you, guys. Matt in Sydney. Hello, Matt.
5: Yeah, g'day, Francis. How you going, mate?
0: I'm good. You're on the road at the moment. Where are you driving to?
5: I'm heading home from night shift, mate.
0: What do you do for night shift?
5: I'm in construction. We're doing a refurbishment of a shopping centre, so it's all night works.
0: Never stops, never stops. Okay, do you know that show?
5: I do, I believe. I hope I know it. It's Father Ted.
0: Father Ted. It is Father Ted. Funny, funny, funny, funny show.
5: Yeah, I used to watch it a bit.
0: Yeah, it's still worth a watch. It's kooky and brilliant. Good work. Okay, so you've got one down, so you need to choose another topic. You can go food and drink is done. So you have general knowledge or Tom and Jerry's. Nobody's gone to Tom and Jerry yet, and I reckon, you know, there's a seam to mine here, if you're brave enough, Matt.
5: I'm going to try general knowledge. I'll see how I go.
0: Okay, here we go. Goldie Hawn is the mother of which famous Hollywood actress?
5: Oh, you're kidding me. Oh, I can picture a face. Why can't you ask me who she's married to?
0: No, that's not the question. I might use that one next time we talk. But, yeah, what, do you know the name of the actress? She was in that – first time I think I saw this actress, she was in Almost Famous, that great film, Cameron Crowe's film, about young Jerno hitting the road with that band Stillwater.
5: Yeah, I just – she had the blonde curly hair.
0: She still does.
5: I can't put a name to the face. I'm sorry, Francis.
0: That's okay, mate. We'll talk soon. Safe driving.
5: Yeah, take it easy. Thank you.
0: 1-300-800-222 to play. This text message coming in. Mate, the second funniest comedy ever made, Father Ted. Thank you. It's hilarious. And on YouTube if you want to check it out for a laugh. Anne-Marie and Dandenong in Victoria. Hello.
6: Hello, Francis. I knew Father Ted. I'm going, it's Father Ted.
0: Father
6: it's
0: Ted.
6: The funniest thing.
0: It is.
6: Oh, my God.
0: So good. Do you know this answer? Goldie Hawn is the mother of which Hollywood actress?
6: I can picture her as well, and I can't think of her name. No, I'm out.
0: Oh, well, play again soon.
6: All right, toodaloo.
0: 1-300-800-222 to play. Haley in Roselle in Sydney. Thanks for playing the four quiz. We're in our general knowledge section, and we're asking a question. Goldie Hawn is the mother of which Hollywood actress?
7: I know this one, Kate Hudson.
0: Kate Hudson it is. Well done. And what's got you up at this time of the morning today?
7: Oh, look, I went to bed way too early because I had a massive work day. So I've woken up and I've just gone with it.
0: Fair enough. You've got to, the worst thing you can do, I know we're all obsessed with sleep on this program, is to try and force yourself, isn't it?
7: It's true, absolutely. And I'm not going to lie, I take an afternoon nap every day. That is my lunch break. From 1 to 2, my boss knows not to call me, friends don't ring me, I sleep.
0: Yeah, good on you. Why not? If that works for you, that works for you. Okay, you've got one down, three to get into the prize pool. The only one who's done that so far is Chris in the Pilbara. So you've done general knowledge. We've got Tom and Jerry, and we've still got, just looking at our list, we've still got one more TV classic as well.
7: Yeah, I'm not going to get Tom and Jerry, so let's go TV classic.
0: Oh, okay, TV classic. So you've got to tell me which show this sketch comes from.
8: Now another Bacardi and Coke, please, my van.
9: Coming right, sir.
8: Oh, bloody hell, my van, I'm so down.
9: Oh, why is that, David?
8: It's so hard being the only gay in the village. Oh, I just dream of the day I can meet other gays who understand what it's like to be a gay. Just passing through, are you?
10: Oh, no, I've got a job here at the florist.
8: You claim to be a gay, do you?
10: Oh, yes, I am. And Mrs. Evans said I should come and talk to you, because you're the only gay in the village. Well, now you're not. Now there's two of us.
8: No, you are not a gay. I am gay.
10: I am gay.
8: All right, then. If you're gay, who played Dorothy in the film The Wizard of Oz?
10: Judy Garland.
8: How do you know that?
9: It's easy. Everyone knows that.
8: All right, then. This'll get you. Who is the gay character and are you being served?
11: Mr. Humphreys.
8: Was it?
11: Yes.
8: Well, that's very subtle then.
0: Very subtle. Hayley, what show did that famous sketch come from?
7: Look, the first thing that came to mind, I don't think's right, but it's from that era and that country. But I can't think. I'm guessing Fawlty Towers.
0: No, it's a bit after Fawlty Towers. But good on you, Hayley.
7: Thank you.
0: Thanks for being with us this morning. 1-300-800-222 to play if you know the answer to Snipes Hale near Ballarat in Victoria. John, how are you going?
12: Yeah, not too bad. Yourself?
0: I am well. Do you know the name of the show, that particular sketch? It was a repeated sketch. It popped up a lot on this show. What show was it?
12: Yeah, I do. And the other line that I'd know from that is, do you know a thing called butter?
0: Yes.
12: Little Britain.
0: Little Britain it was. It hasn't aged all that well. That show, funny at the time, though. Oh, well done. So we've closed out TV Classics. So you can go to General Knowledge, and somebody's got to do a Tom and Jerry. So the idea of the Tom and Jerry, the questions are about a Tom or a Jerry?
12: I'll do a Tom and Jerry.
0: Brave man. Well done. It's not that hard. Here we go. Jerry Lee Lewis. Jerry Lee Lewis, who famously sang Great Balls of Fire, amongst other great tunes, was his provocative, instrument-destructive reputation that preceded him in the music industry. What was Jerry Lee Lewis's nickname? What was he known as?
12: Oh, hang on.
0: It was a pretty intimidating nickname too.
12: Oh, I can't remember. I do know it. I thought you were going to ask me about what the reason that he sort of went into disgrace, but anyway, or who he was related to. I can give you those two answers.
0: No, we want to know what his nickname is. I mean, you'd be pretty cool to be called this if you could carry it off. He could, because he was that type of guy.
12: Oh, it's something to do with lace.
0: Any idea?
12: No, I'll have to pass.
0: Mate,
12: sorry.
0: Thank you, John. Stay listening, and we'll catch you soon. Four quiz it is. We're in a general knowledge Tom and Jerry section. We've got a question about Jerry Lee Lewis and what his nickname was that preceded his reputation of being a bit of a rabble-rouser. And we're heading to East Vic Park in Perth. Hello, Robert.
13: Hi. I had some of those earlier ones, but this one stumping me a bit. Thinking he's wild, but are there any clues available?
0: You wouldn't want to run into this type of person if you could avoid him.
13: Oh, okay. You'd avoid him.
0: Top of the tree predator, nasty nickname.
13: Oh, okay. The killer.
0: The killer it is. He was known as the killer. By his friends as well. Well done, Jerry Lee Lewis. One of those people I would love to have seen perform live, though. Incredible.
13: Yeah.
0: Okay, so you've got that one, so we've got to move back to general knowledge. And if you get that one right, we can go back to the Tom and Jerry questions to see if we can get you into the prize pool. Here we go. Now, remember this, in April 2025, which US current pop star, was one of six women who travelled into space aboard Jeff Bezos' space tourism rocket?
13: God. Oh, Katy Perry?
0: It was Katy Perry.
13: Yep.
0: Well done.
13: Good. Okay.
0: Two from two. Yeah. To get into the prize, but we have to go back to our Tom and Jerry questions, because that's right. Where we're landed. Yep. And if you get this, you go into the prize pool. Here we go. Tom Hanks won back-to-back best

0: actor Oscars in the 90s.
1: Right.
0: Quite a thing, back to back.
1: Yeah.
0: For which two films did he win them? Consecutive years, 1993 and 1994.
1: Was Forrest Gump one?
0: It was.
1: And was it the one where he was the pilot of the plane? I know what it was. When he was lost on the island. Castaway.
0: Forrest Gump was one, and the film that he won it for was the year prior.
1: Just trying to think. It's when he was cast on the island and he had his basketball, his best friend, I think. Okay. In that case, was it Captain Phillip?
0: No, it wasn't. Great film, actually. I love that movie. But yes, thank you, Robert. Thanks for playing. You've got half the answer. 1-300-800-222 to play. Ray in Arunga. How are you, Ray? How are you going, mate? Welcome to the Four Quiz. Let's see if I can get you on. We've got you now, Ray. Good morning.
2: Yeah, hi.
0: So which film was it? So we've established that in the 94, Tom Hanks won one of his Oscars. The year before, though, in his consecutive back-to-back victories, what was the other film that he won in 1993?
2: And the other one I could think of was Saving Private Ryan.
0: No, great performance again. No. But yeah, thanks, mate. 1-300-800-222 to play as we head to Five Dock in Sydney. Hello, Peter.
3: Hello.
0: Who back to you? Welcome to the Four Quiz. We're doing Tom and Jerry's and we're doing Tom Hanks. We're saying to you, best actor Oscars, two in a row, 93, 94. Forrest Gump was 94. What was the gong for in 1993?
3: I think it was Philadelphia.
0: It was Philadelphia. Yeah. Hey. Well done. Rich seemed the form for Tom back then, definitely. Okay, so we've got one more Tom question left in the quiz. It's our last question. If you get that right, you go to extra time for a chance to win the three questions and go into the prize pool with Chris in the Pilbara. Are you ready to take it on?
3: Yeah.
0: This is a Tom question from our Tom and Jerry section. What is the name of the man who in 1858... in Victoria, was credited with inventing a code of football, Australian rules, so that cricketers could keep fit and healthy throughout the winter months?
3: Oh, I wouldn't have a clue.
0: No? Oh, mate. Bad luck. Thank you for playing.
3: No worries.
0: Talk soon. Vando on the road. Welcome to the Four Quiz. Final question. If you get this right, you can go to extra time to see if you can.
4: Yay.
0: Do you know the answer to this?
4: No, unless it's Tom Collingwood, I've got...
0: Tom Collingwood. Oh, wow. What a... good. Thank you, mate. Thanks for playing, Tom Collingwood. You made my morning. 1-300-800-222. Brandon in the Pilbara. How are you, Brandon? Welcome to the Four Quiz.
5: What's going on?
0: Oh, I'm just here asking questions and finding you to give me the answer. Do you know the name of our man here? What is the name of the man who in 1858 was credited with inventing Australian rules football so that cricketers in Australia could keep fit and healthy through the winter days?
5: Mate, you might have me there.
0: It's a Tom question. Tom who?
5: Tom. Nah, I'm gone. Sorry, mate.
0: Thanks for playing, mate. Good to talk to you. Play again soon. 1-300-800-222. Lincoln in Gippsland. How are you going?
6: Hi, Francis. How are you going?
0: I'm well. Do you know the answer to our Tom question from our Tom and Jerry set here? Tom, who was it credited in 1858? Still a little bit contested, but credited with inventing Aussie rules so that cricketers could keep fit in the winter months.
6: It was Tom Wills.
0: Tom Wills it was, indeed. Yes, it is. Well done. So we go to extra time for you, my friend, to see if we can get you into the prize pool. We'll dip back into our food and drink section and say to you, starting with P, what word is Italian for a dish of boiled cornmeal?
6: It's a hard one.
0: Boiled cornmeal. It's like a staple that you might have. Some people might have rice or pasta as a staple, but they use this as well. It starts with P, boiled cornmeal. And one way you can really is really nice is to fry it too in like little blocks. It tastes brilliant. Sorry, what was that answer?
6: Just prosciutto, I'll say.
0: No, it's not, mate. But thank you for playing.
6: Thanks, Francis, mate.
0: Talk to you again soon. Thanks to everybody who played this morning. The answer to that question is polenta. And that's it for the four quiz. And Chris in the Pilbara, you are the only person that landed in the prize pool, thanks to Cherie and Tony in Melville, who got Polenta right. But Chris in the Pilbara is our winner for this morning's prize. He'll get the fridge magnet. Chris, if you're listening, I know you're working, you might be busy, but give us a call back and we'll get your details and make sure that you get the coveted fridge prize magnet so that you can show everybody that you've won the four quiz. And we'll do it again at the start of next week here on ABC Radio Overnights.
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0: Don't forget, coming up after the news, I want you to keep your calls and your text messages coming because we're going to be talking about great biopics. As I said, I saw the De Gaulle, the first part of the De Gaulle biopic about Charles de Gaulle from a French perspective. Really interesting. I'm going to see the second part of it in a week or so's time. But we're going to get you to call in after the news and tell me what your favourite biopics are. I'll give you my podium, my top three, and you might have three, you might have more. You can give us a call then and tell us what they are and, you know, tip each other in. Help each other out to find out if they've missed these films, what they should check out. It's a great biopic that you absolutely love. Give us a call and tell us why, and we'll do that after the news. Still a little while away.

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0: Bit of an update from the US Open for you too. Quarterfinal in the women's draw at the moment, and a bit of an upset may be brewing because Zhong Shenwen of China, who's a wild card entrant, has won the first set against Elena Rybakina, who is the second seed. She won the first set 6-3. Rybakina has broken in the second, leads at 3-1. But yeah, game on there in New York there in that quarterfinal match. We'll keep you up to date. Talking film next hour. We're going to be talking Best Buy picks. We want your calls 1-300-800-222 and 0437-774-774. The films, the biopics that you love the most. I'll give you my podium, my top three. You do likewise. Now let's head to the movies now though, and there's something dramatic and historical that's on offer on our screens this week. Explosive and violent crimes are at the centre of this new film starring Mark Wahlberg, and Michael Clarke is here to tell you more.
2: Agent Strider, why did you join the Bureau?
3: I believe in justice, and I believe that Negroes have to be a part in getting it.

0: Mississippi. He's one of the few African-American agents at the Bureau, but finds he's given little real work to do. The South is a hotbed of racial tension, with murders, violence and thuggery impacting local communities. When a local civil rights leader and friend is murdered by the Ku Klux Klan, Strider puts up his hand to work on the case. The Bureau believes he may be able to get more information from the local community, but authorities also bring in an unexpected assistant. FBI informant Gregory Scarpa, Mark Wahlberg, has deep connections to the mafia and has worked with the agency before, helping to find the bodies of murdered civil rights activists 2 years earlier. He comes barreling into Mississippi with plenty of New York attitude and swagger and instantly clashes with the serious by-the-book Strider, who objects to this violent criminal being called into his patch. The only problem is that Scarpa's methods get results, with the pair operating beyond FBI procedures and protocols. When the killers extend their reach and the violence begins to engulf Strider and his wife, Nicole Beharie, he begins to realise that he might too need to go outside acceptable boundaries to put a stop to these hate crimes and ensure that his community can be safe. But how far is he willing to go, and can this unlikely pair overcome their own animosity to each other to get the job done?
1: They came for me. My wife. What would you do?
2: I kill them all. Enemy is necessary.
3: Come on!
1: Let's end this.
0: By Any Means is directed by Elegance Bratton, the filmmaker who's had a diverse slate encompassing documentaries and short films. It's written by Sasha Penn and is based on real-life FBI histories, including the famous case of murdered civil rights activists told in the 1988 film Mississippi Burning. Even though the story centres on true events, much of it comes across as over-the-top, melodramatic and a little hard to believe. There is a natural animosity and distrust between the two main characters, but by the time things escalate into a full-on and extended physical confrontation, it feels a bit like we've moved into soap opera territory. There's also a lot of violence on screen, and while there's a genuine reason to depict such grisly crimes and brutal encounters, film's inherent gory nature might alienate some viewers. There's a deeper story here of the FBI grappling to control matters during explosive social times, as well as the difficulties faced by black agents who are trying to make a difference, but much of it gets lost in the action, violence and squabbling between our two main characters. Yahya Abdul-Mateen II is a real presence on screen, and his powerful performance is one of the best things about the film, along with Terence Blanchard's jazzy and surprising music score. Mark Wahlberg, however, goes for an overly dramatic performance as the mafia hitman who's full of cliché and stereotypes while sporting a fake nose that's nothing more than a distraction. Actors love to play with makeup, but in this instance, less would have definitely been more. By Any Means has a tough and important story at its core, but this wobbly Green Book meets In the Heat of the Night is without the same satisfying effects. 2.5 stars out of 5.
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2: Coffee.
4: How you take it?
2: Black.
5: Film reviewer Michael Clark there with his review of the new Mark Wahlberg movie, By Any Means. Talking film with you, biopics after the news, 1-300-800-222 or text 0437 774 774. It's time for the ABC News.
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0: ABC News with David Rowlands. Israel has announced further sanctions against British and European-affiliated individuals and organisations after the UK and several other countries announced a ban on trade with Israeli West Bank settlements deemed illegal under international law. With more on this story, here's the BBC's Yolan Nell.
1: What has happened under this Israeli government is really something quite unprecedented. 140

0: 4 new settlements authorised in the West Bank, and settler violence now at an all-time high, according to the UN. And that has led to this response. There is one Israeli commentator writing in the newspaper Yediot Ahronot, saying that Jerusalem had prepared for rain, but what arrived yesterday was a full-blown storm.
1: Meantime, Israel's Prime Minister Benjamin Netanyahu is threatening to sue the newspaper Haaretz after it reported he was warned of the Hamas deadly October 7 attacks a week and a half before they were launched. On Tuesday, the newspaper published a report detailing a conversation between Netanyahu and the President of the United Arab Emirates, Mohammed bin Zayed, in which the Sheikh warned him that Hamas was planning an imminent attack. Haaretz says that that warning was not passed on to Israeli defence and intelligence officials. Netanyahu has rejected the report. London's Metropolitan Police say they've opened a criminal investigation into allegations that anti-immigration party Reform UK broke rules against foreign donations. Last week, Channel 4 broadcast an undercover investigation in which two senior Reform officials appeared to discuss ways that money from an American financier could be channeled through his UK-based son. Electoral law in the country says parties can only accept donations from British voters or UK-based businesses. Reform, led by Nigel Farage, says that it denies any wrongdoing and will fully cooperate with the investigation. Prime Minister Anthony Albanese has defended a $6 million grant to a golf club in his Sydney electorate, saying it was for necessary maintenance and was nothing out of the ordinary. The ABC revealed that Mr. Albanese was given honorary membership of Marrickville Golf Club, which was not listed on his register of interests. Social membership costs $5 for 2 years, while full golf membership is around $1,100 a year. Mr. Albanese says he was unaware of the honorary membership, does not play golf, and says the funding addressed a long-standing local infrastructure problem.
2: What it's for is for, at the moment, because it's on a flood area by the Cooks River, when it rains and there's flooding, raw sewage goes into the Cooks River. That's what it's for fixing that.
1: Meantime, the federal government has labelled as false allegations of systemic rorting under its Cheaper Homes battery program after facing repeated questions in Parliament. National Consumer Affairs reporter Michael Aitken has more.
3: There's been fiery exchanges during question time with the government defending the rebate scheme. The opposition asked Energy Minister Chris Bowen about concerns with fraudulent claims and the safety of solar battery systems. Minister Bowen rejected the opposition's assertions, telling Parliament there had been low complaint numbers and the allegations of widespread fraud were wrong.
4: Claims of systemic fraud are not true, are a lie.
3: The ABC revealed the allegations of fraud and misconduct by solar installers after obtaining Freedom of Information documents from the Clean Energy Regulator, which oversees the program.
1: Both sides of politics in Victoria are promising stronger action on road repair after the state's Auditor-General found almost half of the road network is in poor condition and crumbling faster than it's being fixed. Olivia Sanders has more on this story.
5: The report examined more than 23,000 kilometres of state roads and found that about 48% of the network was in poor or very poor condition in 2024, compared to 39% in 2021. Last month, the state government announced it would spend an extra $352 million on pothole repair and bring road maintenance back in-house. But opposition road spokesperson and Nationals leader Danny O'Brien said the findings were damning, as he spruiked the Coalition's promise to reinstate the $288 million Country Roads and Bridges program if it wins government in November.
1: That's all the news for the moment. 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
7: Patchy morning fog and frost expected in the north, and then a dry and sunny day. Cloudy at times in the south, with isolated light showers expected over Gippsland that will be clearing later in the day. A cool day with light to moderate southerly winds. In Buchan, a cloudy day, 5 to 14. And Wenderee, a partly cloudy day, a low of 3. And again, a top of 14.
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1: Good morning to you. How are you going? Welcome to your Thursday morning, Francis, with you here on ABC Radio Overnight. And it's 6 minutes past three on the east coast of Australia, 24 to three in South Australia and the Northern Territory, and 6 past 1 in the west. Time to talk more film. 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And I want your calls on 1300 800 222, or text me on 0437 774 774. So the whole idea of this is to come up with your 3, 2, and 1 of the best biopics, in your opinion. Films about people that have captured your heart and soul, you've gone back to. Now, my rule, as I said earlier in the program, was if I've watched a film once, that's okay. If I've watched it a second time, I must really like it. If I've watched it more than twice, then it's on the podium. It's a superstar film that I absolutely love. And the three films that I'm going to mention are certainly in that category. So I want your calls. You don't have to have the same measure as me. It could just be that you love it, you saw it once, and that's enough. But yeah, and the other great thing about doing the podium is that you'll mention a film that I might never have seen or watched, and plenty of other people haven't too, and we can share our favourite films with one another and all get to enjoy a little bit of something special. So get on the phone, 1300 800 222, 1300 800 222, or 0437 774 774, with your text messages. I'm going to put my little list together now, and I'll come back after we hear from Joan Jett. We'll get stuck into the calls as well, and I'll play you my three and tell you why I love them so much, and then we'll talk about yours as well. Give me a call, 1300 800 222, or 0437 774 774.

0: The Mighty Joan Jett and her Black Hearts there, and their take on a song that was originally recorded by Tommy James and the Shandells in 1968, Crimson and Clover.
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0: And we're doing the podium, the 3-2-1 of your favourite and my favourite biopics. It could be for any reason why you love it, but give me a call, 1-300-800-222 or 0437-774-774. Your favourites. Always good to share and tell us why you love them. Okay, so I'll jump into my three. I'll go through them one by one, but I'll take some calls in between times. The first film I want to mention is one I think that's been criminally overlooked, and it's my favourite. It's close to my favourite all-time music doco, or the biopic, I should say. That's not a documentary, it's a biopic. And it is the 1993 film What's Love Got to Do With It, which is the biographical film based on the life of the great and only Tina Turner. It's an extraordinary film. It didn't really hit the mark back then. I remember going to see it, and it sort of sunk without a trace. But it's a brilliant film. It tells Tina's story in a really confronting way, but a really honest way as well. And it does have an Australian connection. I think at one point, James Rain, he of Australian Crawl fame, turns up playing Robert Stigwood, who comes and sort of like revitalises Tina's career around the Private Dancer era when she was sort of down and out and starts to manage her again. He has this cameo in there. But it's a great, great film. And I'll play you a scene from it here, which sums it up. So this scene I'm going to play you now from What's Love Got to Do With It is the breaking point between Tina Turner and her husband Ike, her abusive husband, and that part of their relationship is front and center in this biopic. It doesn't shy away from the truth of this. And this is a moment, a critical moment in the film, when Tina, who has just been battered by her husband, decides it's finally time to leave.
2: I need to speak with your manager.
3: Yes, ma'am, right away. George.
2: I'm Tina Turner. My husband and I just had a fight. I'm supposed to open at the academy tonight. I have 36 cents on a mobile card. But if you would give me a room, I swear I will pay you back.
4: No. Please. That won't be necessary. Now, Miss Turner, I'd be honored, really. We'll take care of you.
0: A fine performance from Angela Bassett as Tina Turner. And Lawrence Fishburne, who plays the baddie, he plays Ike Turner in this, and his descent into jealousy and violence as she becomes a star of the show and his star is fading is menacing and horrible, but really honest. If you haven't seen it, What's Love Got to Do With It is on my podium. It's my favourite music biopic. It's brilliant. I highly recommend it. Give us a call, 1-300-800-222 or 0437-774-774. On the podium for your biopics, Peter in Eagleby on the road there. G'day, Pete. How are you going?
5: G'day, Francis.
0: What would you have?
5: Is Coach Carter. It's about this basketball coach over in America, Richmond High, and how these kids are out of control and how he brought them into control and got them to go to school and sit in the front of the class, and how he changed them totally around from a losing team to a winning team.
0: And who plays Coach Carter, Pete? Who's the lead role, do you remember?
5: Samuel L. Jackson.
0: Aha. Uh-huh.
5: Yes. So very inspiring movie. I've seen it many times.
0: How many times do you reckon you've seen Coach Carter?
5: Well, I reckon about 10 times.
0: Okay, you've got me covered. I think four is the maximum I've seen What's Love Got to Do With It and my other films, but 10, you must really love it. Well, I've got to check it out. I have not seen it. So, yeah, there you go. Put it on the podium.
5: Put it on the podium.
0: Good on you, Pete. Thank you for that. 1-300-800-222. 1-300-800-222. Plenty of text messages coming through. This one from Morgan. The Elephant Man, David Lynch's film about John Merrick. Oh, wow, yeah, Morgan, I forgot about that. That's an incredibly powerful film and very confronting. I remember seeing that in the early 80s and that shot in that sepia black and white too. Yeah, good call, Morgan. Good call.

0: 1-800-800-222, the podium of biopics, as we speak to Julian in Armidale in New South Wales. G'day, Julian.
1: Good morning, Sir W.C. Fields, who was played in the film W.C. Fields and Me by the late Rod Steiger.
0: Oh, wow.
1: Great film. So W.C. Fields and Fields, Mr. Fields, actually came to Melbourne in Christ and before World War One.
0: Oh, really? So, I know the name, but I'm not big an au fait with what W.C. Fields' thing was. So, was he a stage performer, like a song and dance man, or what was the story?
1: Great comedian. He reportedly hated working with children and hated animals. He used to speak like that. When I'm not drinking, I'm not funny.
0: Fair enough. He sounds like my kind of guy. Thank you. Thank you, Julian. I'll check it out. When was that made? Do you reckon sort of like in the 50s or 60s?
1: 1976.
0: Okay, put it on the list. W.C. Fields and Me. This is why I do this, because then I find all these other great films we need to see. It's on the podium. Put it on the podium, Julian.
1: Yes, thank you.
0: Thank you. 1-300-800-222 if you've got one for us. And thank you to Darcy from Adelaide. I knew it was an Australian who played that James Ray. It was Roger Davis, not Robert Stigwood. Thank you, Darcy, for correcting me on that. But, yeah, James Rain, who gets a cameo in the best biopic, music biopic ever. You can claim to fame or what? Let's speak to Nicholas now, who's got one for us on the podium, his favourite biopic. How are you, Nicholas?
2: Good, thank you. The film is actually from the silent era, and it's on the life of Napoleon. I can't remember the French director. It's a French film, and rated amongst critics as one of the greatest silent films of all time.
0: Wow!
2: Absolutely brilliant photography, brilliant. You get a brilliant sense of mood and contrasts. Even with the facial expressions, the utmost in acting in that silent era, absolutely brilliant film. I'm not too sure that year. It would have been 1924 or 1925, something.
0: Okay. And the other thing about it might be French, but we won't need subtitles because it's silent.
2: Oh, you will need. Look, the thing is that you need the English subtitles. Above the French subtitles as well, because of course it was a silent film, so the French audience would have needed for the dialogue. So, but the thing is, it's definitely French. I can't remember the name of the director, but an absolute masterpiece.
0: Beautiful, and Nicholas.
2: It shows you what the film industry was capable of in terms of the silent era, and I think a much neglected film as well.
0: Oh, thank you for the tip off. That's what I love. Good on you. Thank you for calling.
2: Okay, thank you.
0: 1-300-800-222. If you've got your favourite biopic, Napoleon, 1924-25. W.C. Fields and Me earlier as well with Rod Steiger. And here's my second one. And mine are a bit obvious, I know, but I did love this film so much because Cate Blanchett is a storm in this. In 1998, she played Queen Elizabeth I, written by Michael Hirst, and she is Elizabeth I of England, directed by Shakir Kapoor, and just, you know, the ferocity of Elizabeth is lived well and truly by Cate Blanchett. And this scene in particular, for her to be on the throne and threatened by the Spanish, and a whole bunch of presumptions made about her because she was a woman. I'll take a deep breath, because she was not for turning.
3: What do you know of the Enterprise of England?
4: The Enterprise, forgive me, obviously, I'm not familiar.
3: Two armies landing on the coast of Sussex and Norfolk. Mary Stuart is to be set free and placed on the English throne, and I am to be assassinated. Does any of this sound familiar?
4: I know nothing of any invasion.
3: Well, I refer to this plan as the Enterprise of England. It should more accurately be called La Impresa de Inglaterra, because it is a Spanish plan. The plan of my one-time brother-in-law, your king, to attack my country.
4: Your country? It is my country that is under attack.
5: Your so-called piratas, your pirates, attack our merchant ships daily, and you think we don't know where the orders come from? The whole world knows these pirates sail up the Thames all the way to your royal bed.
6: You will leave my presence, sir. Go back to your rat hole.
7: Tell Philip, I fear neither him, nor his priest, nor his armies.
8: Tell him if he wants to shake his little fist at us, we're ready to give him such a bite he'll wish he'd kept his hands in his pockets.
9: You see a leaf fall, and you think you know which way the wind blows. Well, there is a wind coming, madame.

0: sweep away your pride.
1: I too can command the wind, sir! I have a hurricane in me that will strip Spain bare if you dare to try me!
2: Wow. Still extraordinary. Go back to your little rat hole. Cate Blanchett as Elizabeth, certainly on my list. On the podium for me as one of my three favourite biopics. Oh, and our good friend in Sydney. Welcome to Overnights again, mate. How are you?
3: Well, thank you. How are you?
2: What would you have on your podium of best biopics?
3: Well, as runners-up, I'd had either The Last Emperor or the 1992 film Hopper or Ray Charles, the biopic of Ray Charles and Jamie Foxx. But my top two are Malcolm X, which was produced by Spike Lee, starring Denzel Washington.
2: Yeah, brilliant.
3: Released in 1993. Now, that was that one goes on forever. But it's very lovingly and very beautifully crafted, and it shows Malcolm X's rise from his violent and uncertain childhood to his life of crime, and then how he turns his life around and becomes involved with the Nation of Islam, and then finally how he splits from the Nation of Islam and is assassinated. And as I said, some of the scenes, like particularly Malcolm X's pilgrimage to Mecca, are done, and the impact it's had on him, are done so beautifully. So I highly recommend that one. The first one, which I really, really think is probably the greatest, one of the greatest of all time, is Richard Attenborough's Gandhi, made in the late 1970s.
2: With Ben Kingsley.
3: With Ben Kingsley. And it's just, this is another one that goes on for an eternity, but it's just so beautifully and lovingly done, and it records Gandhi's interactions with a whole lot of the influential people in his life, a lot of them who, Norse sort of shorter biopics would gloss over, but it's important to have these interactions. But it also pulls no punches in describing the injustices that Indians face both in South Africa and where Gandhi studied, and India. And as well as that, it also doesn't shy away from the horrific intercommunal violence between Hindus and Muslims. And it's just, I watched this when probably not able to quote it, when I was 10, and the fact that such a long biopic could have me hooked at that age should show you how great it was.
2: Yeah, great film, and yeah, all of those things, because Gandhi spent a lot of time in South Africa and also studying in the UK. You get all of that in that film, and of course the horrors of the partition as well. Great stuff, Owen. Thank you. 1-300-800-222. Let's take some of your text messages too. 0437-774-774. Barbara saying, what's the podium? Well, the podium is the idea. 3-2-1, a bit like at the Olympic Games. We're doing biopics. If you had to give medals to your favourite biopics, you can just pick one or you can pick three. That's what the podium is. What's on your podium of the best biopics ever? Val Kilmer playing Jim Morrison in The Doors, Chipper says, from King Island. The Blind Side. Now, Heather, I think that's, is that a football, American football film? I think. I haven't seen that one. But yeah, La Bamba, starring of the story of Ritchie Valens, starring Lou Diamond Phillips, I think that from the 80s, when he gets on the plane with the Big Bopper and Buddy Holly. That was big at the time, definitely. 1-300-800-222. And this one from Johnny, Chicken Tooth Johnny. He's out there. He says, Francis, one solid contender for the best biopic, in his opinion, is Patton. Wonderfully portrayed by George C. Scott of General Patton. Fair enough. Good call. Let's speak with Bill in Flemington now here on ABC Radio Overnights. Hi, Bill. What would be on your podium?
4: I saw Cabrini on the play going to Broome a couple of years ago. That's just in the last couple of years. I can't remember the lady that played Cabrini. It's about the nun that started all the hospitals.
2: Oh, so it's related to that. I didn't know that. There you go.
4: Cabrini. Oh, it's a great. Oh, it's fantastic how she started the first one in New York and all the Italians. You know, it's very poor and. And the struggle she went through, yeah, to start the hospital. And another good, a religious one too, actually, is The Scarlet and the Black. True story about Father Hugo Flaherty, who in the wars hid Jews and allied

0: prisoners all over Rome, and he was on the Gestapo's hit list. And that's a true story. And at the end of the war, when the Gestapo, when a fellow went to jail, the priest, the only visitor he ever had was that priest, and he ended up baptizing him. It's a true story.
1: Wow, amazing.
0: Gregory Peck played Hugh O'Flaherty, yeah. He came from Cork. There's a statue of him in Cork in Ireland. And the other one, of course, Lawrence of Arabia. That was a beautiful
1: movie. Yes. Epic, sweeping epic. Good on with who played Lawrence in that?
0: I'm trying to think.
1: Someone will tell us. Terrible that I don't remember. I can see his face. Yeah.
0: Well, just quickly while I'm talking to you, there's a great if you go to the Living Museum in Maribyrnong, I heard you talking about Newmarket Sale Yards. They shot a film of the last day of Newmarket.
1: Oh wow!
0: The Living Museum, it was a fantastic. Little doco about Newmarket, because I heard you talking about it.
1: Yeah, I've still got the smell of the cattle yards in my nostrils from my childhood, Bill. Thank you very much.
0: See ya, bye.
1: 1-300-800-222, the podium. We're doing 3-2-1 of your favourite biopics. From Sue in Frankston on the SMS, 0437-774-774. Helen Reddy, I Am Woman. The story of Helen Reddy. Peter O'Toole as well. Thank you very much, Lawrence of Arabia. I could see his face. I couldn't remember his name. But that's who it was, Peter O'Toole, in that sweeping epic. Let's go to Lakemba in Sydney. George has got his podium ready for us. G'day, George. How are you?
2: Oh, g'day. Just to put Nicholas out of his misery, that Napoleon biopic was 1926. Abel Gance, the French director, about 6 hours long.
1: Wow.
2: Three screens. And for Francis Ford Coppola's dad, Carmen Coppola, wrote a new orchestral score for it too. Anyway, just briefly, so not to get your producer Mick upset. Anyway, get on my picks. I've got three. From different areas.
1: Yes.
2: I just go for unusual ones that people might have heard of. Firstly, a sporting one, The Flying Scotsman. And that was about a little-known amateur cyclist called Graham O'Bree, played by Johnny Lee Miller, who people would know from Elementary, the Sherlock Holmes TV series, and one of Angela Jolie's ex-husbands. And it's basically this guy who's got a lot of mental issues, but he's a very good cyclist.
1: What era was he competing?
2: It was pretty recent. The movie was like 2004, and it was I think his record was about not that long before that. He actually got the 1 hour traveling the greatest distance on a bike in 1 hour.
1: Okay.
2: Really, really good low budget kind of film. Well worth seeing, especially if you're a cycling fan, but then any sporting fan would like it. Secondly, I go for a musical one. I'm a big Jeff Buckley fan, and also Tim Buckley, his dad. And there's a little known film, I didn't get the release and the reception it deserved, called Greetings from Tim Buckley, which sort of looks at when Jeff Buckley came to prominence. There was a concert at St. Anne's Church in New York that was put on. He just basically turned up and said, "Oh, I'm Tim Buckley's son." And there was a tribute to Tim Buckley. And, okay. And they put him on, and from there, the rest is history. And and also looks at Tim Buckley and how his relationship, because he didn't really have much to do with Jeff's growing up, but it's sort of it's a fantastic film. Penn Badgley, the actor, plays Jeff Buckley, and he is scarily good. He actually sings his own stuff.
1: Wow, that's
2: he
1: a
2: sounds
1: great
2: so
1: thing
2: like
1: to
2: Jeff
1: do.
2: Buckley.
1: Yeah.
2: Yeah. And lastly, I might mention, I was tossing up between two because there was a foreign one and an English language one. But I'll go for the English language one. Lenny Bruce, there's a
1: Dustin Hoffman
2: biopic with Dustin Hoffman starring.
1: Yes.
2: Lenny Bruce, the trash talking American comedian who died sort of tragically, and Bob Fosse directed of Cabaret fame, all black and white with Dominic Perrine as his wife.
1: What I loved about that film
2: is
1: that it shows the descent of Lenny Bruce into paranoia around the Nixon era. A funny man being worn down by the politics of the time, and yeah, that's a good call. Thank you, George. Lenny,
2: cheers.
1: I could certainly put that on the list for sure. Before we go to some more calls and some more of your SMSs, I need to give my third one. And it has to be Gary Oldman's turn as Winston Churchill in Darkest Hour.
3: ...be involved in negotiations that we should be unable to turn back.
4: Nonsense. Bastianini informed me.
3: I propose...
4: The only slippery slope.
3: Would you stop interrupting me while I am interrupting you?
4: The deadly danger here is this romantic fantasy of fighting to the end. What is the end, if not the destruction of all things? There's nothing heroic in going down fighting if it can be avoided. Nothing even remotely patriotic.

0: Music in death or glory, if the odds are firmly on the former. Nothing inglorious in trying to shorten a war that we are clearly losing.
1: Losing! Europe is still...
0: Europe is lost. And before our forces are wiped out completely, now is the time to negotiate. He will be reasonable.
1: When will the lesson be learned? When will the lesson be learned? How many more dictators must be wooed, appeased, good God, given him mixed privileges, before we learn? You cannot reason with a tiger when your head is in its mouth! Prime Minister!
2: Ah, performance of a lifetime from Gary Oldman as Winston Churchill in The Darkest Hour. Gets right to the heart of that period of British history when Lord Halifax there trying to convince Winston to negotiate with the Germans and appease Hitler, and that critical moment in world history and capture the energy in the crisis. Just brilliant. Oldman is just, he's in a league of his own. And that one is on the podium for me. Plenty more coming through via the SMS. This is one from Ashley. Mail's Last Dancer, The King's Speech, another great film, and Ride Like a Girl, definitely another three good ones there. This one from Andy, who says Baz Luhrmann's Elvis biopic, which I haven't seen, shamefully. Really good, according to him. And I love this from Christian as well. The People versus Larry Flint, with Woody Harrelson playing the pornographer and free speech advocate Larry Flint in full ragged glory, with Courtney Love alongside for the ride. There's a couple of great biopics. Let's speak to Lincoln in Gippsland now here on ABC Radio Overnights. Francis Leach with you. Good morning, Lincoln.
3: Morning, Francis. How you going?
2: I'm well. What would be on your podium of biopics?
3: First one would be First Man.
2: So is that the Neil Armstrong film?
3: Yeah, it was amazing. Amazing film.
2: Oh, I haven't seen that either. Was that made more recently or is that an older film?
3: Oh, it's about 4 years old.
2: Okay,
3: they
2: so you...
3: put him in a gravitron to train for the moon.
2: Oof.
3: Base capture goes out of control.
2: Yeah.
3: He does it 3 times and he passes out each time. It
2: sounds like fun.
3: And he was a little gutsy bloke, and then he had a little girl. She was about 3 years old, leukemia, and he kept her bracelet. And then he went to the moon, he buried a bracelet on the moon.
2: Oh, amazing. So, okay, First Man, did you have a couple of others as well?
3: Yeah, Papillon.
2: No, I don't know that film either. Tell us about that.
3: Steve McQueen, he's a prisoner in French Guinea in the 1930s, and he swears he has to escape. He kept trying to escape and escape, and he looked up from Hoffman, another actor, and he finally escapes in, like, his 80s, and he jumps in the water and...
2: Fair enough. Two good ones, Lincoln. Thank you very much.
3: No problem.
2: So, speak again. Let's head to Warren in Ipswich in Queensland. What's on your podium of biopics, Warren?
4: Hello. Yeah. So, I've got, I've come up with a third, but first one is Song Sung Blue.
2: Now, is that the Neil Diamond film?
4: Well, it's Neil Diamond Tribute Act.
2: Ah.
4: Hugh Jackman and Kate Hudson play real life couple. Really wanting to not just do an impersonation of Neil Diamond, but give people a Neil Diamond experience.
2: Okay. I think I saw the trailer for that, but didn't watch the film. Oh, good one. And a second one?
4: Yeah. That came out last year.
2: And have you got a second one?
4: Yeah. Got, Remember the Titans.
2: Yes, it's, that big sports film.
4: Yeah, American football, because it's based around, it's set in the 60s, all-white school, has decided to accept black students and white students, and who is it, Denzel Washington, comes in as a new coach, has to take them from, okay, everybody's tearing everybody else apart, and there's protesters inside the school, outside the school, turn them into one winning team.
2: Great stuff. Thank you, Warren. Thanks for your contribution.
4: Sorry, if I can...
2: Yes, your third one.
4: ...quickly mention, Hayden Panettiere, she's a real steeler in that, probably like 10 or 11 years old, and she's plays the daughter of the white coach.
2: Brilliant. Thank you, mate. I'll put that on the list, on the podium. Thank you. 1-300-800-222. We've got time for a few more calls. Andy in Canberra has reminded us of

0: the German film Downfall, The Last Days of Hitler, which is also quite an extraordinary experience. Charlie in Mount Druitt. Hi, Charlie.
1: Hello, mate. Good to be with you.
0: Good, mate. What would be on your podium for the best biopic?
1: The Fastest Indian.
0: Tell us about The Fastest Indian.
1: Well, it was Anthony Hopkins playing a Kiwi fella who wanted to break a...
0: the land speed record.
1: Yes, on his old bike.
0: That's right.
1: And, yeah, and he went over to America. I think it was the Salt Flats.
0: Yeah, in Utah.
1: And, yeah.
0: Yes, I remember it now. Yeah, good call. I've forgotten that one. Thank you, Charlie. Darren, in Beverly. Hello, Darren.
2: Okay, hello, how's it going?
0: Yeah, another one I think you're going to mention that we shouldn't forget. Tell us about it.
2: The hurricane.
0: Oh, of course, a Reuben Hurricane Carter.
2: Yeah, I think you got in jail. Could have been the champion of the world, according to the song.
0: Yes, indeed.
2: As well.
0: Indeed. I actually got to meet him.
2: Did you?
0: I did. I met Reuben Hurricane Carter when he came to Australia. He came to Australia, I think it was in the late 90s or early 2000s, and he did a talk. He did a series of talks alongside a couple of other sort of American activists, and I got to meet him and talk to him. It was quite an extraordinary experience, quite humbling.
2: Oh, amazing.
0: Yeah, it really was.
2: It's an excellent story. It was a bit of misjustice happened there to the poor bloke.
0: Yeah, and it took a long campaign to get him free from jail. Absolutely. Yeah. And he was a changed man when he came out. Good call. Thank you very much, Darren.
2: No worries. Thank you.
0: Thanks to everyone who's called up. It's been a lot of fun. We'll do another podium soon. I'll finish with Michael in Mount Lawley in Perth, who's been waiting patiently. Your 3, 2, and 1 on the podium, Michael.
3: I've got 3, and strange enough, they're all war-related, but they're all they all stand up as movies. The first one is Lawrence of Arabia.
0: Yeah, with Peter O'Toole.
3: Yeah, with Peter O'Toole. Peter O'Toole, Omar Sharif, and Alec Guinness at the height of his powers.
0: And beautifully shot, too.
3: Oh, that's the thing. It stands up cinematically. It's even today, it's... Although the politics was a little bit light on, it's politically relevant. But the second one, few people will know, is called The Catcher Was a Spy.
0: Oh, I don't know that one. Tell me about that.
3: It's the story of a bloke who, I can't remember what team he played for, so his name was Mo Berg. He was a catcher for a Major League Baseball team before the war.
0: Yep.
3: But he was super smart. He was on like all the radio shows and things like that. They used to call him the Professor.
0: Yeah.
3: He was recruited by the OSS and sent on a mission into Switzerland to potentially assassinate Heisenberg.
0: Oh, wow.
3: True story. Paul Rudd plays him. Most people know him as Ant-Man, but he's quite serious in this. And the third one on the similar theme and a different movie, but brilliant in its own right, is Oppenheimer.
0: Yeah, great. Yeah, challenging and brilliant. Absolutely brilliant. Good on you, Michael. Thank you for calling.
3: No worries. Take care.
0: And thanks to everyone who called up on the podium, giving their 3, 2, and 1 of biopics. We could have done it all night, but we've got to get to some other stuff, including in a moment heading to the United States to catch up with our friend Brian Curtis in Los Angeles from the Press Box podcast to talk about NFL. A lot of NFL films mentioned in our 3, 2, and 1 of biopics because on Friday morning in Melbourne at 10 a.m., the opening game of the season for the LA Rams and the San Francisco 49ers is taking place at a sold-out MCG on a workday at 10 a.m. It's crazy, but it's true. We'll talk about that with Brian after we hear from Carole King. ABC Radio Overnight's Francis Leach sharing your Thursday morning. G'day.

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0: ABC Radio Overnights, Francis Leach with you. Now, if you're in Melbourne, it doesn't feel a lot like Melbourne at the moment, does it? It feels like you've been transported to the west coast of the United States, because everywhere you look, there is NFL paraphernalia. The 49ers and the Rams are in town, and you really, really know it, because tomorrow morning, 10 a.m., the MCG is going to be packed to the rafters. Strange time. Friday morning, 10 a.m., 95 to 100,000 people are going to be there. They're watching a NFL game, a season opener between the San Francisco 49ers and the LA Rams for the first time in Australia. This is quite a thing, because it beams back to the United States and they'll be watching going, where are they again? They're doing what, where? Well, Brian Curtis is our man to tell us from the Ringer podcast. He talks about this for a living. This is his thing. He's a football guy, amongst other things. He's a Renaissance man. But he's a regular with us here from Los Angeles, and he joins us here today on ABC Radio Overnights. Brian.
7: A Renaissance man wearing shoulder pads and a helmet today. It's football season, Francis.
0: Indeed it is. Now, you are a big, big football fan. Let's talk about your passion for football first before we get into this game. So you grew up as a Dallas Cowboys fan.
7: I did. Grew up in the Dallas area. And football there, you know, the old cliche is everything's bigger than in Texas. But, you know, football there was just a part of life in this inextricable way. You know, you set your weekend by it. Friday night high school football, Saturday college football, and then the Cowboys play on Sunday. And that was how all of society was organized for 6 months out of the year. And how could I not be a football fan?
0: Yeah, well, it sounds like our life in mirror image across the Pacific in different codes, but the same sort of thing. The NFL is massive, though, and I think those in Melbourne in particular, but, you know, around Australia, as this game gets closer, are getting a sense of just how big it is back at home. Is it bigger than ever as a sport, as a spectator sport?
7: I think the way to say it is that it's bigger than ever, and it's bigger than ever versus other entertainment options. You know, we live in such an interesting time, right, where all the television series that we once watched, the dramas, the comedies, they've just fallen by the wayside. But if you look at the ratings numbers, people are still watching NFL in the way they watched the NFL in 1986 or 1996. So that's what's so miraculous to me, is that we haven't had this falling off. It is the number one sport. And now that we're in the streaming era, all the streamers from Amazon to Netflix, which is showing tomorrow's game here in the States, is going to be, you are all after the NFL. They want the NFL just like the networks did in the old days.
0: So give us a sense of how many people you think on average might be tuning in for this broadcast back in the States from the MCG, the San Francisco 49ers and the LA Rams. So all of California and some others?
7: Yeah. I mean, that's the thing about the NFL, right? It's a nationalized sport. So even though it involves two California teams, you're just going to have everybody. And a game like this, you know, 20 million, 30 million people is not a crazy number. That gets up to about 50 million in the United States for the NFC and AFC championship games, and about 100 million for the Super Bowl. But these are just crazy numbers of people that are tuning in all at the same time and all having this communal experience.
0: And that's basically the population thereabouts of Australia for this game, watching on a Friday morning out of Melbourne. What's the reaction been like, Brian, to the idea of having this game in Melbourne, Australia? How does it look from the other side of the Pacific?
7: I think there's a lot of curiosity. We see some wonderful tweets from sports writers who are down there experiencing all the wonderful Melbourne coffee and cuisine, and I am extremely jealous of them. I'm with you, seeing the 49ers colors reflected on the side of Flinders Street Station. It's a place I've been with you, in fact, once upon a time. It was very funny and jarring to me. And, you know, in bigger picture, Francis, it's part of the NFL's lust for world domination. And I don't think that's too big, too crazy a term. I mean, the NFL has America conquered, as we said, and now they're looking toward the rest of the globe to try to grow the game. They've gone to London, they've gone to Germany, they've gone to Brazil for a couple of years now, and they look at Australia and they think, how can we find other fans elsewhere around the globe, and how can we one day start to think about having a franchise outside of the United States? That's something the commissioner, Roger Goodell, has talked about.
0: Brian Curtis is with us from the Press Box podcast, from the Ringer Network. He talks football, he talks movies, he talks books, he talks politics. He's a Renaissance man with a helmet and some shoulder pads. That's what he is. Brian, it's not the first time Major League American sport has been to Australia for an opening round. In fact, one of the greatest privileges of my career and the biggest surprise was getting the chance to call Major League Baseball when it opened in Sydney in 2014 with the Diamondbacks in town and the Dodgers. That was something special. So this is an experiment that's been tried before, but the NFL, it feels, are a bit more serious about making this a long-term play.
7: They do. And let me tell you something. What I'm going to be so curious about, and you mentioned the 10 a.m. start, is those crowds at the MCG. You know, the NFL has some of the most colorful crowds, shall we say, in American sports. When I take my son to Dallas Cowboys games, I'm always, you know, telling him, hey, you're going to hear some things today that we don't want to repeat to your mother a couple of hours from now. And I'm fascinated to see what kind of crowd turns up at the MCG, you know, how many beverages everyone consumes, how much fun everyone has, because that to me is so interesting, right? I mean, at the end of the day, we're all so different. You know, we are loaning sports out to one another in this case, but fandom is fandom and sports is sports, and the communal experience really is a communal experience, right? We're all gathering in the same way. We're all crazy in the same wonderful way. And that to me is what's so cool about this game being in Australia.
0: Yeah, and I guess, as you said earlier, those communal experiences from a wider cultural perspective are rarer and rarer as we sort of drop into the face of our phones or our screens and down our own rabbit holes. To share an experience together in real time is such a rare thing. It used to be the only thing we could do. Now it's the sort of the outsider.
7: Yeah, and actually being at the game too adds a certain dimension to that. It's one thing for us to watch it on television or watch it on Netflix and then talk about it with our friends the next day. But actually being there, you know, you wind up shoulder to shoulder with all these people who have nothing in common with you, perhaps in normal life, except they're fans of football, they're fans of the team, they're fans of the Rams. Or in the case of this game, you know, they're just out there having a great time and enjoying the NFL. And there is just something very simple and elemental about that that I love.
0: So, Brian, give us a sense of the two teams for those who are going to have to do a crash course in what to look out for tomorrow and have to pick a team to cheer for, or as you might say, root for. Is there a goodie? Is there a baddie?
7: The Rams have the best odds to win the Super Bowl of any team in the NFL right now. The 49ers are 12th, so they're a good team, but perhaps not in the same tier as the Rams. I would say, you know, if I'm, you know, casting about for Australia's team, I think LA is probably the pick there. They're a very fun team to root for because, one, they have a good quarterback, Matt Stafford, who's 38 years old, ancient in sports terms, but, you know, happily less than middle-aged in normal human terms. They're also an interesting franchise because they go in every year trying to win the Super Bowl. They don't do this thing where, hey, we're going to draft some young players and let them develop and have some lousy seasons where, oh, by the way, we charge our season ticket holders the same price we would even if we were good. They trade away their draft picks. They go get good players, and they try to win the Super Bowl every year. So they're a very, very fun franchise to root for because you feel like you're never taking a year off.
0: What about the 49ers? Where are they at?
7: They're an interesting team. They're very, very talented. They've had lots and lots of injury problems. Especially with their star running back, Christian McCaffrey, who we learned is going to play in Australia. To me, the face of the 49ers is Brock Purdy, the quarterback. Brock Purdy, what a great football name, by the way.
0: So American.
7: Isn't it? I mean, it's even American for me. I think he was the 262nd pick in the NFL draft, the very last pick in the NFL draft, which here is called Mr. Irrelevant.
0: Charming, so Mr. Irrelevant, charming. Welcome to the NFL, Mr. Irrelevant.
7: Exactly. Nothing to overcome there. Well, Mr. Irrelevant went to San Francisco and pretty quickly won the starting job, led the 49ers to a Super Bowl, which they almost won a couple of years ago. He looks like a very normally shaped guy, very anatomically familiar if you're a normal person when you're watching the NFL. And he's a terrific, terrific quarterback. And to me, he's the face of that franchise in so many ways.
0: And a crash course in the rules. I mean, there's so much going on out there, but explain to people who are going to be watching along, you know, for the first time, what goes on. So you've got the number of downs, which is like gaining territory. And then, you know, when does the ball turn over and what's the aim?
7: So you've got four downs to make 10 yards and then you get a first down. Usually teams take three and then maybe punt the ball on fourth down. But you got four downs to make a first down. And then you try to make first downs all the way down the field until you punch the ball across the goal line and score a touchdown, 6 points, 1 point for the extra point. And you'll know this much better than me, Francis, but I think with the NFL, there's a lot of stop-start to the action. You don't have that continuous football like you do in Australia, right? There's, you know, 30 seconds of running and hitting, and then we all pause and we have a committee meeting, as someone once said, to come up with the next play. And, you know, it has a wonderful rhythm to me for television, too, because, you know, you're watching the game, you sort of perk up, you look at your phone, you eat your bowl of chips in front of you, and then you kind of look back at the television. And in a way, it's a very exciting, very action-packed sport, but also kind of a leisurely one at the same time.
0: It is. It gives you more time if you are inclined to get to the bar and get a beer.
7: Absolutely. I mean, many trips to the bathroom at home and many trips to the beer stand if you're at the MCG.
0: Well, it's going to be an amazing morning, a strange thing to say, and there will be a huge crowd there. And I think you'll find, Brian, that the crowd that turns up very knowledgeable because of the penetration of pay television and American sports in Australia. Super Bowl has become a big day here in Australia, so there's going to be fans in there. It might not be Rams or 49ers fans per se, but they'll know the game and they'll know the rules, and I think they might give the American audience is surprised that they're actually fully engaged in what's going on out there.
7: I can't wait for that. And that's the thing right now about this interconnected world we live in. Nothing is terribly exotic anymore. We all have a good sense of each other's favorite sports.
0: So when do your beloved Dallas Cowboys step out for this first time this year?
7: They're going to be on Sunday Night Football against the New York Giants. So this is, you know, we do Thursday, we do Wednesday here, when we do Thursday, then we have high school and college, and then we do Sunday, which is when the Cowboys

0: or talking politics, talking literature, film, just talking smart stuff. You should check him out. Francis Leach with you here on ABC Radio Overnights.
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0: And coming up to news time very, very soon here on ABC Radio Overnights. And we'll be back to chat with you again off the back of the news about Women's Health Week, which is this week. Important to talk to Sarah White, CEO of the Jean Hales Foundation, about all of that. Before that, before the news, this is The Weeknd.

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0: this is ABC News with David Rollins. Israel's foreign minister has rejected suggestions there are any plans for a mass expulsion of Palestinians from Gaza. Gideon Saar's comments contradict those of far-right National Security Minister Itamar Ben-Gvir earlier this month, who unveiled his plan to remove around 2 million people from the Strip over 7 years. Legal experts and human rights advocates had warned the plans could amount to ethnic cleansing. While visiting Slovenia, Saar has said there are no such plans in place.
1: We will not enforce anyone against his will to the extent that someone or some people will have this opportunity and there were countries that will be ready to accept them. Of course, we will not oppose that.
0: Meantime, a former Australian Human Rights Commissioner has rejected claims by Israel's ambassador to the UK that sanctions targeting West Bank settlements

0: Events amount to interference in Israel's internal affairs. It comes as a dozen countries, including the UK, Canada and France, moved to ban imports from Israeli settlements, with Britain saying settler actions amount to the ethnic cleansing of Palestinians. Chris Sidoti, now a commissioner on the United Nations Commission of Inquiry on the occupied Palestinian territory in Israel, says the settlements are not an internal Israeli matter.
1: The West Bank and Gaza are not internal issues for the State of Israel. They are external issues, territory outside the State of Israel, recognised under international law, by the International Court of Justice, by the United Nations and by all of those states as a different state.
0: Staff at artificial intelligence giant Anthropic say they're worried the technology could threaten humanity, with one of its senior researchers saying there's a greater than 10% chance that AI could kill us all in the next decade. There's been growing calls for international coordination to slow AI development, as the BBC's Chris Vallance explains.
2: There's a geopolitical dimension to this. Weapons are terrible things, but if the other guy's got them, we want them too. And I think that was the logic of nuclear armament, and there's a sort of certain amount of that similar sort of geopolitics here. AI brings lots of useful things, and reining it in, if the other side isn't going to do it, it's difficult for individual nations to do that without feeling they're putting themselves at risk. On the face of it, a multinational agreement is what's required, but there's a difficult logic to that.
0: The New South Wales Corruption Watchdog has heard that the wife of a key person of interest was paid for her mum's perspective on vaping policy. The inquiry previously heard Charles Perrottet's wife Anita was paid more than $660,000 over 2.5 years for consultancy work, despite no written record of the work. Under questioning from counsel assisting Peggy Dwyer SC, Jeremy Greenwood said her advice on limiting vaping flavours that could appeal to children was very effective.
3: That's why it's so helpful to have that sort of person. A lot of people pay a lot of money for messaging.
4: What were you paying for in terms of her mum's perspective?
3: The mum's perspective is so important. It's what everybody in politics looks for.
0: Scientists have discovered that some of the world's largest dinosaurs nested much further south than previously thought. A new study published in Royal Society Open Science has found that fossilised eggshells in the far south of Argentina show that titanosaurs reproduced in cooler regions close to Antarctica. Titanosaurs were among the largest animals known to have walked the Earth and were also egg layers. Co-author of the study and University of Calgary Associate Professor Dara Zelenetsky says there was a lot of diversity in how dinosaurs nested.
5: Obviously, they were adaptable as they could go to these regions that were at high latitude, 60 degrees latitude, and successfully breed and nest in those harsher environments.
0: In sport, Cricket New South Wales says plans to privatise the Big Bash League competition risks leaving the sport financially worse off. National sport reporter David Mark has more.
6: Cricket Australia has announced plans to bring private equity into the BBL, starting with the full sale of the Melbourne Renegades by the beginning of the 2027 season. Cricket New South Wales has long opposed privatisation, saying the two clubs it runs are both profitable. It says sending profits to external investors threatens the long-term health of grassroots cricket. David Mark, ABC Sport.
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8: Patchy morning fog and frost expected in the north, and then a dry and sunny day. Cloudy at times in the south, with isolated light showers expected over Gippsland that will be clearing later in the day. A cool day with light to moderate southerly winds. In Buchan, a cloudy day, 5 to 14. And Wenderee, a partly cloudy day, a low of 3, and again, a top of 14.
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11: Saying good morning to you this Thursday morning at 4:06 on the East Coast, 4:24 in South Australia and the Northern Territory, and 2:06 in the West. Hope you're well. Coming up in a moment, Sarah White is the CEO of the Jean Hales Foundation. It is Women's Health Week, a focus on women's health and what needs to get better, what needs to change, and what innovations are happening as well to improve the health of Australian women. So we'll catch up with Sarah White, the CEO of the Jean Hales Foundation, who's doing a power of work in this area. And we're happy to take your calls and your text messages with Sarah as well on 1300 800 222 to call, or 0437 774 774 if you want to send in through a text message. We'll talk to Sarah and with you after this pop classic from Buggles.

0: Well, if you're going to have one chart-topping hit, make it a good one. That's what Buggles did in the early 80s with that era-defining single, Video Killed the Radio Star, here on ABC Radio Overnights.
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0: And I hope you're having a good Thursday morning, wherever you are. It's Women's Health Week. Challenge to focus on the needs and issues that women face in dealing with their health throughout their journey through life and the work that's being done to make that better for everybody. And happy to talk to you about it too, because we're catching up with Sarah White, who's the CEO of the Jean Hales Foundation, an organisation dedicated to improving access and quality of service for women to health. And she's with us now. She's been good enough to get up and chat with us in the middle of the morning. Hello, Sarah. How are you going?
2: Hello, Francis. And, you know, day four was all about resting, and here I am up at 4 a.m. to talk with you.
0: Oh, good on you. I really appreciate it. How has it been going this week? What have been the themes that are emerging from this year's Women's Health Week?
2: Well, so this year we had a theme of do it anyway, really encouraging women to prioritise their health and well-being through taking really small steps. So we've had 5 days, five pillars of health, about nourishing your body with food, about moving your body, about resting, about breathing, which is about mental health and emotional health. And then finally, tomorrow will be connection, how we need to stay socially connected for our health.
0: So all of these things, it's like a grapevine. One needs the other.
2: We all need all five of those pillars, every single person. And unfortunately, what we tend to do as women is we're putting other people first. We're so busy running households and our work and our sometimes caring for elderly parents as well as children, we deprioritise really important things like physical activity and rest.
0: The sandwich generation, I guess, is a generation of women now who are, and men as well, but women in particular, who are doing caring at both ends, either for their own children and their elderly parents. And that means that they're squeezed in terms of their available time and they put themselves last.
2: That's exactly right, Francis. And these days too, we know we have that older generation in Australia is quite large, and a lot of women now are in the workforce as well. So it's the sandwich generation on top of, for a lot of women, a career too.
0: Give us a sense of the history of Women's Health Week. When did it start and what need was identified and how has it developed?
2: Well, it started well back in 2012, and the organisation, so this is Jean Hales Women's Health, started this Women's Health Week to try and get women to have open conversations about their health, because go back 14 years and we really didn't discuss things like menopause or periods. It's very different now, but back then it was an opportunity to start a dialogue about women's health, and it was very small. It was community events. It was a couple of appearances on the breakfast TV. It was stuff on radio. Fast forward to today, and we have more than 4,500 community events. Last year, our campaign was probably seen by every person in Australia nearly four times. So we've got thousands of organisations involved. So it's grown enormously.
0: And what have you learnt from that experience over the last 14 years about issues or challenges that women face that, you know, you probably wouldn't have found out unless there was this sort of focus via a week like this?
2: Well, that's right. Look, I think we have found out that it is hard for women to prioritise themselves. It is hard for women to juggle. But we've also really found how important it is to break health information down into really small, manageable, understandable and practical steps. We've never had so much health information available, whether that's through social media or AI-generated tools. We've never had so much information available. But actually so much of it is really complicated, or some of it's really wrong. So there's never been a more important role for Jean Hales, we think, in terms of getting that evidence-based but really accessible and practical stuff out there online.
0: Sarah White is with us, CEO of the Jean Hales Foundation, and they're the people that started Women's Health Week. 2012 was the year, 14 years ago, and it's going bigger and better than ever, and it's this week here in Australia. Francis Leach with you on ABC Radio Overnights. Younger women, are they tuning into this? I mean, it's hard to reach young people about health, isn't it? Because that's the period of time when you least want to think about it. You're busy just living your life at its fullest.
2: That's absolutely right, Frances. And the other thing we find with young women in Australia too, nearly a third of them now get their health information on TikTok, and some of it is very heavily skewed to sort of more of a lifestyle and appearance basis rather than, you know, good solid health principles. So it is hard to reach young women, and we think this campaign is reaching them because it's been designed very much so that people can share tips and share wisdom and share Instagram photos and things like that.
0: Well, and talk to you as well. If you want to talk with Sarah about Women's Health Week and the issues and challenges you've faced, give us a call. 1-300-800-222. 1-300-800-222 is our number. Get on the phone now. And you can text through 0437-774-774. This one's come through, Sarah, and I'm sure you're familiar with this. Perimenopause sucks. For me anyway, it made me feel like I was going totally nuts. I'm now postmenopausal and all is well except for the occasional hot flush and lethargy. Now, for

0: a long time it wasn't talked about, was it? The sort of the impact of the menopausal experience on women and how it changed their body, their outlook, their mental health, all of these things were just not talked about.
1: That's exactly right. And it's a perfect example of why we needed to start something like Women's Health Week. Every single person born with ovaries, every single woman is going to go through menopause, and yet we just talked about it in very hushed whispers or not at all.
0: That's my mum used to refer to it as I'm going through the change.
1: The change. The change, that's right. That's right. It's a time of life, yes. It had to be done in a particular tone too, Frances.
0: Yes. So
1: now, of course, advocacy from Jean Hales. We actually started as the Jean Hales Foundation for Menopause. So we were named after Dr. Jean Hales, the late Dr. Jean Hales, who started the very first menopause clinic in Australia, only the second in the world, in 1972. That's not that long ago when you think that every single woman goes through menopause.
0: That's amazing. But, so she was a pioneer in this area.
1: Yes, absolutely.
0: And 1972, so that's just over 50 years ago, like 50 years ago that we were talking about this. Has her work now sort of been modelled around the world?
1: Yes, now we have menopause clinics all over the world, absolutely. And Australia was very much in the leading front of that, and Dr. Jean Hales was absolutely the person who kicked that off. But now, you know, we look at what's happened. We've opened these dialogues. It's not just us. There are others in the women's health space too, of course. Shout out to the Australasian Menopause Society. We've had these conversations 2-3 years ago now. We had a Senate inquiry into perimenopause and menopause, and today we have the federal government investing in an education campaign that is raising awareness for women. They've invested in more training for health professionals through Jean Hales. So we've had this extraordinary response, and hopefully it's going to help people like the person who texted into you.
0: 0437 774 774. If you want to send in a text message to Sarah White, the CEO of the Jean Hales Foundation, with us here on ABC Radio Overnights, because it is Women's Health Week, and happy to take a call if you want to pick up the phone too, 1300 800 222. What about the cross-cultural issues? I mean, hugely different approach to mental to women's health, and the ability for women to talk about their health and their bodies. There must be massive challenges in the diversity of approaches and making sure women from other cultures are still getting the same level of care and attention and can find the same level of dialogue, whether amongst themselves or with health professionals, to meet their needs.
1: Yeah, spot on. There's really strong cultural differences when it comes to women's health, particularly if we're talking about menstruation, periods, and menopause. We've done work with Punjabi-speaking women, Arabic-speaking women, Vietnamese-speaking women, Afghani-speaking women just in the last couple of years to try and gauge some of these really quite distinct differences. And they are definitely there. Lots of similarities, but lots of differences. So tailoring that health message so that it's not just in the right language, but also has the right cultural lens around it, is a real challenge. But we are getting there.
0: Are there particular cultures or particular issues that that are still hard to sort of breach or to talk about?
1: Oh, absolutely. So definitely periods, you know, a lot of women don't want to discuss them. Certainly contraception, women don't want to discuss, particularly where a man might be around from their own community too. There are some cultural sensitivities, but these are cultural sensitivities that we need to help women from certain communities overcome, because if they can't speak freely about things like painful periods, then they can't get a diagnosis of something like, for example, endometriosis, that can be really quite debilitating.
0: 1300 800 222 or 0437 774 774 with your text messages. And let's head to North Queensland. Lynette, welcome to ABC Radio Overnights, and we're chatting with Sarah White, CEO of the Jean Hales Foundation in Women's Health Week. How are you, Lynette?
2: Yeah, I'm okay, thank you, mate. Postmenopausal, still a bit cranky, but getting there.
0: And how was the experience, you know, for you? Everyone's different. How did you manage, and what were the biggest challenges you faced as you were going through it?
2: I had no one to talk to. I was put on 3 different lots of really high dose hormone replacement therapy, and taken off it 3 times. So I went through menopause 3 times. I'm 66 now. I came off it 2 years ago completely. And I found the only thing that wasn't aggressive was the gel that you just rub into your arm.
0: And can I ask, for those of us who are ignorant of this,

0: were the symptoms of your HRT therapy that, you know, trying to deal with your menopause, but what did it make happen to you and your body?
1: It made me bleed for the first time in years and years and years and years because they put me on a really high dose.
0: Gee, going through the ringer again.
1: Yeah, yeah. Mate, as I said, mate, I went through menopause three times.
0: How are you going now?
1: Yeah, good, mate, good. Going down the beach, deep breathing and doing stuff like that. I do a lot of deep breathing exercises and take myself away from everybody when I get a little bit cranky and just go and chill out and do stuff for me.
0: Hey, Lynette, really appreciate you telling us about it.
1: Cool, mate. Cheers. I just, wanted to put it out there. I had nobody to teach me, mate. I'm all on my own and have been for years.
0: Well, I'm glad you're able to share that with us. And Dr. Sarah White, the CEO of the Jean Hales Foundation. I mean, Lynette's story there is emblematic, isn't it, of not having those people to talk up to and seek advice so that you can try to get the right treatment regime for yourself?
2: Yeah, look, it can be really tricky, particularly if you're in a regional or remote area in Australia. It can be hard to find people to speak with. There's actually some really good large Facebook groups now that you can go to and that are specifically devoted to menopause, perimenopause. So somewhere to go and have a chat to people about your experiences with other people going through it. But I mean, Lynette's story about taking that time to breathe, to connect, to rest, that is just so in line with Women's Health Week, and what we're trying to do is encourage people to look for those really small, simple, practical things they can do. It doesn't have to be perfect. It's just what looks right for you and what helps you. And so Lynette's story is just spot on in that instant.
0: Diet's a big issue, isn't it? Because it's really hard to have a balanced diet if you are working, looking after your family or engaged with your family, looking after your elders as well, and you're putting yourself inevitably at the bottom of the pile of priorities. How do you talk to women about what a decent and healthy diet looks like in a highly pressured environment like that?
2: That's a really tricky one, and there's so much information out there. Again, it's people get really, really confused about what does good nutrition look like. You know, should I have X grams of protein and no carbs and X of this and Y of that, and it gets really, really confusing. So that was actually all about day one, about nourishing, and there's a lot of information on our website about some really simple practical things. So the information we give or the advice we give is just to, sounds really silly, but just go back to those basics. Just think about, you know, those vegetables, just putting a little extra on your plate, thinking about, you know, not striving for perfection each and every single time, but just making a small change and then another small change and then another small change. And it's, some of this advice is really, really simple, but actually it is back to basics for a lot of things and food particularly.
0: It's hard, isn't it, also, because you mentioned before TikTok and the influencer generation and younger women getting a sense of what it means to be a healthy and successful young woman and what body image comes along with that, and at the same time trying to send messages about making smart choices when it comes to diet and whatnot. How difficult is it to fight against misinformation and, you know, myths around both body image and diet?
2: Oh, it's enormously difficult. And in fact, some of the leading organisations in the world who are looking at these things, like World Bank, World Health Organization, are putting misinformation about health as some of the critical concerns for society. There is so much information out there. And unfortunately, some of the simple messages that are, you know, evidence-based, accurate, true, are really not very sexy, Francis. So, you know, we're not selling anything, we're not selling a pill or a supplement or a lotion or a potion that's suddenly going to magically change everything. And we're bound by telling the truth. And online, that's not always the case. And so there's some very sophisticated marketing to women, particularly young women, around, you know, you just take this pill that I sell and it'll, and you'll be fine, or this patch will magically do something. And for organisations like Jean Hales or like any other charity or not-for-profit, getting a sensible evidence-based message through without the hype, without the lies, and getting cut through is really, really hard.
0: It's good that you're doing it, though. Let's head to the Sunshine Coast. Judy, she's on the road at the moment, but she's called in to chat with Sarah White, the CEO of the Jean Hales Foundation, as part of Women's Health Week. Morning, Judy. Thanks for giving us a call.

0: How are you this morning?
1: Very well, thank you. Heading to the Brisbane airport to come down to Melbourne. So great to listen to you on the radio. I just rang two things. I'm 64 years old, had breast cancer survivor, and I want to thank the women who went before us for advocating for decent treatment for breast cancer patients. But also I heard about a study on vitamin D in women who wear the hijab or full body coverings, about not getting enough sunshine and how to support those women to make sure that their health is okay, because the lack of vitamin D could be an issue. Just wondering if you heard about that.
0: Have you had those conversations? Is that part of the wider conversation, Sarah, as Judy said?
2: I have heard that. I have heard of that study, and that would make sense. But I think it's also important to remember women who wear a hijab typically wear it outside the home, inside the home, and in their own backyards. They're not wearing the hijab. So, yes, there is absolutely the need to remind people who wear full body covering for whatever reason to make sure that they do take some time to go out in the sun, particularly during winter, when you might not be sort of uncovering those arms and standing out in the light for 10 minutes. But, it's a really good point, Judy. It's a great example of how different cultures, how we need to think about health and how they might affect women of different cultures.
1: Yeah, that's too true. I found that when I was talking to other women with breast cancer, a lot of us had low vitamin D as well. So just hear it all sort of piled up on you, all, and it's a bit of over information when you get it. But it's very interesting to learn, isn't it? There's so much to learn.
2: Yeah, it is. It is. But, Judy, that's a great message. One of the things that we could encourage during Women's Health Week is to go and get a blood test from your doctor, just from a regular screening perspective, to get your blood pressure checked. That's around stroke and heart prevention, to get your vitamin D levels checked, because that's a very common piece of the panel that they'll do in their bloods, get your cholesterol checked. A lot of people put that off, men and women, to go and get their regular blood testing done, but actually it's incredibly useful in staying well. So thanks, Judy.
0: And with early detection too.
2: Early detection is so important. One of the things we did last Women's Health Week was launch a Her Health Check. So you can go to our website and put in your age and postcode and whether you smoke or not, whether you're pregnant or not. And it will tell you all the health checks that you're due to have and why, and direct you to where to go and find them. And
0: that's a good idea.
2: More than 26,000 people did it last Women's Health Week, and I think we're well past that this Women's Health Week too.
0: And before we let you go, Judy, how's your health now?
1: Fantastic. Uh-huh. I'm working in aged care now, and I've just got the best job in the world, and the world's my oyster.
0: Excellent. Have a great trip to Melbourne.
2: Good on you, Judy.
1: Thank you. Thanks, and bye.
0: Bye. 1-300-800-222 is the number, or 0437-774-774. Tracy is in Moonee Ponds in Melbourne. She's given us a call. We're here with Sarah White, the CEO of the Jean Hales Foundation. Hey, Trace.
3: Oh, hi, Francis. Hi, Sarah. Why are we only given this week? I mean, half of the population, yeah? We are silenced 51 weeks of the year. We can't be talking about periods and menopause and irritability and it just seems ridiculous that we have a week where it's okay to talk about it, but the dominant paradigm says shut the hell up about it.
2: Well, Tracy, we're going to change that paradigm, right? We're going to talk about it all the time. We're just going to make an entry in the week, and then I give you full permission, because I'm always doing it, talking about that Women's Health Week all the time.
3: Well, it's fascinating, Sarah. You know, I have conversations with educated women about topics that are not ever discussed, that we are educated and we don't even know about, because it's not allowed to be talked about.
2: Yeah, I hear your frustration. I really do. I do think it's changing, though. I know there are still some segments in the community where we don't discuss things, but, we're certainly changing. We did a periods campaign just for parents of young children earlier in the year. 11 million people engaged in that campaign. There were lots online about people talking about periods and sharing their story, and women saying, no one ever talked about it with me. This is what I'm doing with my daughters. And it was really, really heartening. I think we are seeing a change coming, and it's thanks to advocates like you too, Tracy. So thank you.
0: And just on that.

0: They've got a text message, Tracy and Sarah from Charmaine, who says, Francis and Sarah, times are changing. My granddaughter made a special visit to tell me that she was menstruating. She was 11. So she came to her grandma and told her to talk about it.
1: Oh, that's fantastic.
0: Good on you, Tracy. Excellent. Always good to hear Thank from you. 1-300-800-222 is the number. Sarah White is with us from the Jean Hales Foundation. Text messages coming through as well, and one about your organisation, Sarah. This one has come through from CJ in Ararat in Victoria. I'm 55 and postmenopausal. I just want to take the opportunity to say that I reached out to the Jean Hales Clinic in Melbourne. After a long wait, I had a few telehealth appointments and was working through my needs. Alas, later diagnosed with ASD. I then had an appointment with a different doctor and was told I'd had enough appointments I made to go back to the GP. The services and feedback and subsequent follow-up, post-service survey, she's had no response. She's struggling with treatment and is miserable. So that initial contact was good, but the follow-up has been one that she's really struggled with her GP.
1: That's unusual. I'm not sure what's going on there, Francis, but I would encourage if someone's had a bad experience, just reach back out to the clinic and ask to talk about it.
0: Yeah, if you've had that experience, then maybe go back to the Jean Hales Foundation and find out if there are other pathways. Is that right, Sarah, if you've had a bad GP experience?
1: Yes. And it can be hard if you're particularly in a regional area or like Ararat. Finding another doctor can be difficult. And, we often have that advice, if you're not happy with the GP, find another one. Really hard in a rural or regional or remote area. But there are some good telehealth services around too. So do keep looking and finding someone who's going to work for you.
0: Another question for you, Sarah. This one from Fran. She says, do you think there's a place for specified holistic treatment for women who are experiencing severe menopause symptoms, such as looking at biomarkers before prescribing treatments, including diet? So people who are really doing it tough.
1: We have to consider things like, nutrition, physical activity, looking after your mental and emotional health during the perimenopause and menopause phase. If the rest of your life is really hard, just giving you menopause hormone therapy is not going to be enough. We absolutely need to look at the holistic piece when we're talking about women's health at midlife and going through menopause. A lot of women are being told online that they should have their hormone levels in their blood tested, and that's completely inaccurate information because hormone levels change so often, so rapidly. You'd have to almost be doing this completely continuous monitoring, and we still don't really know exactly what a blood level of a hormone means compared to what's actually happening in the body. So anyone who's got that in their mind, don't do that. We manage symptoms. We don't manage blood levels of hormones.
0: And we'll finish here with Joanne in Longford in Tasmania, who's got a question for you, Sarah. Good morning, Joanne. Welcome to the program. Hello, Joanne. Hi, Joe. Are you there? No, it doesn't seem like.
2: Hi there. How are you?
0: You are. Good morning. How are you? You've got a question for Sarah.
2: Well, I'm 76 and menopause is, I'm here.
0: We can hear you, Joanne. Continue on. You might want to turn your radio down in the background there.
2: However, you've got me now. Go ahead. Every now and again, I have the most every now and again I have these most insane night sweats and I've got to change my clothes, sort the bedding out, and I just wonder if you can give me any idea about what that might be.
1: Well, Joanne, you might be one of the very unlucky people who continue to get hot flushes and night sweats well into post-menopause. That kind of sounds a little bit like it, that you could be one of those quite unlucky people who get them going for quite some time. But I would go and talk to your doctor, Joanne, because menopause and hot flushes might not only be around menopause. There are some other things that they might check, like your thyroid, for example. And now, I'm not a medical doctor, so take this

0: with a very big grain of salt, but I would encourage you to go and see your own doctor and have a chat with them about what that might be.
1: Good luck, Joanne, and thanks for giving us a call. And Sarah, great to talk to you. If people want to check out more about the Jean Hales Foundation and about Women's Health Week, where should they go?
0: They should go to jeanhales.org.au. So that's jeanhales.org.au, or they could just Google Jean Hales or Women's Health Week.
1: It's been great having a conversation with you, and good luck with the rest of the week.
0: Thanks so much, Francis. I've really enjoyed it.
1: Sarah White, CEO of the Jean Hales Foundation, talking women's health in Women's Health Week. And thank you for all your calls and your text messages here on ABC Radio Overnights. Hey,

0: Bachelor Girl and their classic Aussie hit, Buses and Trains, here on ABC Radio Overnights. At the US Open, we have a result in the women's quarterfinal between Elena Rybakina and Qin Wei Zheng of China. And Rybakina now has ascended to the number one spot in women's rankings after her 3-6, 6-1, 6-4 victory in the quarterfinal, dropping that first set, but roaring back to win 3-6, 6-1, 6-4, and has gone to the number one ranked spot in women's tennis, even before the final at the US Open. There's a quarterfinal on court at the moment. We'll keep up to date with that score between Andreeva and Coco Gauff for the USA at the moment. Andreeva leading 5-1 in the first, so Gauff struggling on serve at the bottom end of the first set there at Flushing Meadow.
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0: Well, the federal government has been hit by allegations that it's misusing public money. An investigation has found that $500 million in grants, the programs were overwhelmingly directed into safe Labor seats and marginal seats that the party was aiming to win at the last election. So some are calling the scheme pork barrelling. But when you hear that term, what does it actually mean? Well, Mike Commode explains.
3: Labor's use of grants is raising eyebrows. A Centre for Public Integrity investigation found the $560 million major and local community infrastructure grants program was overwhelmingly directed into safe Labor seats and marginal seats the party wanted to win at the 2025 federal election. Over 200 grants went towards sports facilities, public parks and other community projects in those seats, including Prime Minister Anthony Albanese's seat of Grayndler, while 45 other electorates received nothing. Unlike a competitive grants program, community organisations could only apply if invited by the federal government. The Centre for Public Integrity's chair, former Justice Anthony Whealy, called it as he saw it.
4: Prima facie, it looks like the misuse of public money, or serious pork barrelling as it's sometimes called.
3: You might have heard of pork barrelling before, but what exactly is it? Pork barrelling is when a politician or party uses taxpayer money to fund projects in communities to help them win votes. The term originated in 19th century America from the wooden barrels used to store salted pork. It then became a metaphor for simply a source of income, and by the 20th century had taken on the modern meaning, government spending to secure re-election. Modern pork barrelling is often in the form of grants for building projects or infrastructure upgrades in safe seats politicians are keen to protect, or marginal seats they're keen to win. It's a problem because rather than allocating those funds based on who needs or who deserves them most, they're allocated based on perceived political gain. Now, for a country that so strongly espouses a fair go, Australia has a long, not especially proud history of suspected political pork barrelling. Bridget McKenzie's sports rorts under the Morrison government faced the accusation, as did the Rudd-Gillard-Rudd government with its Regional Development Australia Fund, as did the Howard government with its Regional Partnerships Program. It goes on. In each of these schemes, money was doled out to grateful communities for footy club change rooms, tennis court lighting, or road upgrades. And in each case, an overly high percentage of the money went to marginal seats, with ministers overriding advice to decide where the money would be spent. So, pork barrelling's not new. Does that mean it's normal? The thing with pork barrelling is it's most often legal, unless it tips over into corruption, fraud, or misconduct. For many, it just doesn't pass the pub test. But politicians in power often see this kind of spending as just ordinary political campaigning, delivering on election commitments. Back in 2021, former New South Wales Premier Gladys Berejiklian infamously faced the Independent Commission Against Corruption over grants for organisations in the seat of her former boyfriend and MP Daryl Maguire. She suggested apportioning funds to seats in this way was just a feature of democracy.
5: It's a regular political activity that governments try to win seats, try to keep their seats, as do oppositions. So I don't think it's a surprise to anybody in and around government to know that we threw money at seats in order to keep them.
3: Independent MP Helen Haynes has long campaigned against pork barrelling, calling it a flaw in our democracy. So her response to this latest scandal isn't surprising.
6: Angry, actually, that we have a government who are using a grants program such as this for what they call election commitments, but what in plain language we know is pork barrelling.
3: She says as long as

0: As the current rules continue, it will corrode trust in Australia's democratic institutions. The Prime Minister, Anthony Albanese, has defended the spending. The government says the program is simply a mechanism to deliver on its election promises and that it's followed grant guidelines.
1: Mike Kermode there from the ABC's Top Stories podcast with that explainer on pork barrelling and where the name came from too. Salted pork in barrels, a.k.a. pork barrelling. Amazing. 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Thursday morning, ABC Radio. Overnight's Francis Leach with you. In a moment, the State of the Nation, we'll have a look at some of the stories that have been on the agenda over the last day or so. Before that, the one and only Prince.

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0: Where it's 10 minutes to 5 on the east coast of Australia, 20 past 4 in South Australia and the Northern Territory, and 10 to 3 in the west. Time for State of the Nation, where we take a look around some of the big news that's been happening over the last day or two. And the news that Blanche Delpuige had passed away broke yesterday. Ms. Delpuige was a legendary Australian author before she became Bob Hawke's wife. In fact, she was Bob Hawke's biographer. But she married the man that she wrote about and saw life with him for many decades before Mr. Hawke passed away, and she now has herself died at the age of 80. And Thomas Arini on ABC Sydney Drive yesterday spoke to Blanche's friend and publisher, Louise Adler, about Blanche's life and her contribution to Australian life.
7: Australia's lost a wonderful writer. I mean, thinking about her catalogue of books, The Hawke biography is, in my humble opinion, probably the best political biography we've ever had in Australia. And she went on to write novels that I think were absolutely brilliant, including Winter in Jerusalem, which people have forgotten about, I think, sadly. I hope someone will reissue it, which I think understood the complexity of Israel far more in far more depth than I've ever read since. I just thought it was an extraordinary novel. And I got to know Blanche in the early 1990s. She contributed an essay to a collection we published on the Seven Deadly Sins. And, of course, classic Blanche, her essay made it a bestseller. She'd written a book, and the essay was about her sexual relationship at the age of 12 with a judge who was in his 50s. Now, today, this would be inevitably a story about grooming, about the horror of it, the exploitation and the profound ramifications of abuse. But for Blanche, who was not just, she wasn't a contrarian, she was a subtle thinker, she was a complex thinker. And from her point of view, she always said she wasn't a victim in that relationship, which is quite something to think about, a 12-year-old and a 54-year-old judge.
8: It was called On Lust, wasn't it?
7: Yeah, that was Lust.
8: That was
7: Lust.
8: The name of the, yeah, it was Lust, yeah, the essay,
7: Lust,
8: yeah.
7: Lust. And then many years later, I persuaded her to do a book in our collection of Ons and On Longing. And we then put the two small books, if you like, or essays, longer essays together. And in Longing, she really is talking about Hawke, but she doesn't name Bob Hawke in the book. Yeah. But it's really a book about desire and love and longing. But that's all to suggest she was this sentimental, romantic persona. And she was capable of sentiment. She was capable of sentimentality and romance. But she was also a sharp wit. She could have you laughing like a drain. And she was also very clear about the relationship with Bob. And I think we heard that in that clip. Mm, a sort of sense of irony and a distance, even though deeply loving relationship. But a sense of understanding his strengths and his weaknesses. And I found all of that so interesting as a kind of body of work and what that represented in Blanche as a human being, and then in the books she gave us. And that's what I think. I feel really very, very sad today to know that she's not with us anymore.
0: Publisher and friend of Blanche Delpuige, Louise Adler there, speaking with Thomas Arini on ABC Sydney Radio Drive yesterday. Blanche Delpuige, dead at the age of 82. State of the Nation, Francis Leach having a look at the news that's been happening across the country. And to the world of golf. Now, LIV Golf promised to revolutionise professional golf when it was launched with billions of dollars and Saudi Arabian backing. Now, just 4 years later, the competition has filed for bankruptcy protection in the United States. So the question has to be, what went wrong? What happens next? And what does it mean for the future of its tournament in Adelaide? Angus Randall has this report.
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9: This is a once-in-a-lifetime opportunity to unlock the potential for the game of golf to truly grow.
2: The organisation has filed for bankruptcy protection in the United States. It comes just months after Saudi Arabia's public investment fund announced it was pulling support from Live Golf. Documents show organisers owe millions of dollars to creditors, including several players who are owed huge sums of money. Spanish golfer John Rahm is owed more than $10 million in unpaid fees. Despite this, he told media ahead of the Irish Open he's open to sticking with Live.
10: I still have a contract with Live 1.0 that I'm more than willing to fulfil, so like I said, time will tell.
2: Saudi Arabia had invested nearly $7 billion in the league before it backed away. Live Golf says filing for Chapter 11 bankruptcy protection allows for a clean slate in its post-Saudi future. Hans Westerbeek is a professor of sports, business and AI at Victoria University.
11: It really is buying time to organise and reorganise the finances of an organisation that clearly can't pay all of its debts, negotiate what is being paid back.

0: And many of the golfers have made personal investments in LIV Golf. So it is in their interest, I guess, to work with the entity to come up with a structure in which they protect some of the assets that they've bought into, but rather than ending up in a situation where nobody is able to pay them any money.
1: LIV has signalled the 2027 season will run a reduced schedule and keep the teams-based system that set itself apart from other golfing tournaments. Australian golf writer Jimmy Emanuel says the tournament has to change.
2: It needs to be different. You know, they've done the same thing for a number of years now. It's worked in some respects, but it obviously hasn't had the massive success they expected. So they needed to make some changes, and it'll look a little bit different, but team golf is definitely still part of it, which has been you know, one of the big successes in Australia with the Australian team Ripper GC, and they want to sort of tie into that nationalistic sort of feel more moving forward.
1: South Australia was one of the earliest backers of LIV Golf. Its Adelaide event drew some of the biggest crowds of the global tournament. The SA government says it's not owed any money, and Primary Industries Minister Claire Scriven says the state still plans to host a LIV event next year.
3: We know that several months ago they announced that there would be a restructure, so their announcement today is not unexpected. At this stage, we're expecting that the tournament will still go ahead in perhaps in a modified form next year.
1: Adelaide's LIV Golf tournament is scheduled for mid-March. However, this may be subject to change.
4: Angus Randall there from ABC News about LIV Golf, and it's filing for bankruptcy and trying to remodel itself after a stormy 4 years. Saudi investment, and I think Rory McIlroy be having a few glasses of top quality vintage Schadenfreude hearing the news of LIV Golf's situation. ABC News overnights.
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4: 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He's that kind of guy. But right now, it's time for the ABC News.
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0: Good morning, this is ABC News with David Rollins. UK Prime Minister Andy Burnham has defended his government's decision to impose sanctions on Israeli settlements in the West Bank, saying Britain needs to stand for something. The Israeli government has reacted strongly to the sanctions, announcing the closure of a British consulate in Jerusalem. France and Canada are among a group of a dozen countries who have announced similar measures against settler extremism in the Palestinian enclave. Mr. Burnham has told the British Parliament that his government must stand for justice.
1: We will always stand with the underdog and take what action we can to support them. That, Mr. Speaker, is leadership on the world stage. Britain being true to what it's always been about. That is what the British people expect of us, and that is what this government will do.
0: London's Metropolitan Police say they've opened a criminal investigation into allegations that anti-immigration party Reform UK broke rules against foreign donations. Nick Parmeter takes up the story.
2: Last week, Channel 4 broadcast an undercover investigation in which two senior Reform officials appeared to discuss ways that money from an American financier could be channeled through his UK-based son. Electoral law in the country says parties can only accept donations from British voters or UK-based businesses. The Met Police say that after the broadcast, it's received a number of reports relating to donations and polling involving a political party. Reform, led by prominent right-wing populist Nigel Farage, says

0: that it denies any wrongdoing and will fully cooperate with the investigation.
1: German Chancellor Friedrich Merz has accused the Alternative for Germany party of supporting Russia against Germany's interests and advocating anti-migration policies tantamount to ethnic cleansing. It was Mr. Merz's first comments in the German parliament since the AfD's large win in a state election in the country's east, where they claim more than double the vote of the Chancellor's CDU party. The AfD says Chancellor Merz is deliberately mischaracterising its position as a way of demonising the party and says its policies are legal. The German leader lashed the far-right party's policy platform.
0: If what you are advocating here, namely re-migration, were to become a reality, it would be nothing other than ethnic cleansing based on skin colour and origin, nothing else.
1: Prime Minister Anthony Albanese has defended a $6 million grant to Marrickville Golf Club, saying it funded necessary work at a community facility affected by flooding and sewage overflow into the Cooks River. The funding was awarded before last year's election through an invitation-only program. Mr. Albanese was also found to have held honorary membership of the club. The Prime Minister says he was unaware of the membership and has pushed back at the significance being placed on the arrangement.
2: A lot of clubs, local community-based things, they say, oh, we'll give the local member honorary membership. Apparently that happened 15 years ago or something. I haven't been into the clubhouse for many, many years. The ABC chose to do this. That's up to them. But I make no apologies for the fact that this was fixed.
1: Seven alleged members of the Bandidos Outlaw motorcycle gang have been arrested in Canberra over an alleged multi-million dollar cocaine trafficking operation. Kava Akbari has the details.
3: ACT Policing says the group is linked to the newly formed Canberra chapter and allegedly helped traffic more than 70 kilograms of cocaine worth more than $10 million. Over the past 2 weeks, police say that they seized suspected cocaine, firearms, drug trafficking equipment and around $500,000 in cash. They also allegedly recovered precious gems, Pokemon cards, vintage comic books, and a ledger showing assets and liabilities worth more than $3.3 million. One man is accused of recruiting people for criminal activity. Police say the investigation began in early 2025 and remains ongoing.
1: And social media influencers Andrew and Tristan Tate have lost their bid for release from a Miami jail as they contest extradition to Britain, where they are wanted on rape charges. A US judge has denied bail for the brothers following a hearing last month in Miami federal court. The brothers were arrested in Miami in July after Britain requested their extradition to face charges of rape, assault and facilitating trafficking for sexual exploitation. ABC News.
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5: Patchy morning fog and frost expected in the north and then a dry and sunny day. Cloudy at times in the south with isolated light showers expected over Gippsland that will be clearing later in the day. A cool day with light to moderate southerly winds. In Buchan, a cloudy day, 5 to 14. And Wenderee, a partly cloudy day, a low of 3 and again a top of 14.
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9: Good morning. And it's Hello Thursday, wherever you are around the country this morning. It's 6 minutes past five on the East Coast, 24 to five in South Australia and the Northern Territory, and six past three in the West. And we are having a look at the US Open at the moment, the women's quarterfinals in action on court. Mira Andreeva is taking on Coco Gauff in their quarterfinal. And it's a battle between the fourth and fifth seed there at the moment. And it's a good one too. Andreeva taking the first set 6-2 and leading in the second 2-1 as well. So we'll keep you across all of that. But we do need to check finance first to see how the markets are shaping up on your Thursday. Good morning, Scott Hamilton, business and finance commentator. Good morning, Scott.
10: Good morning, Francis. How are you?
9: I am well. What's the market forecast and situation on this Thursday?
10: Yeah, look, Francis, the financial markets globally, well, they're feeling a little unsettled at the moment. The inflation story, as we know, is really not going away with central banks the world over. Well, they have this conundrum, of course, of either raising interest rates in the near term or keeping them on hold for longer. And it's something they'll be thinking about deeply over the next few weeks. But we see that next week, of course, in the US, their central bank, the Federal Open Markets Committee, well, it meets on Tuesday and Wednesday. As we know, US target range is currently sitting at 3.50 to 3.75%, US inflation rate above their 2% target at 3.4%. So there's certainly a near-term potential for a rate rise there. But similarly here in Australia, of course, the Reserve Bank of Australia, the RBA, well, it meets at the end of this month to discuss a similar situation. Of course, we know our inflation here in Australia is at 3.5% above the 2 to 3% band, and the cash rate are currently sitting at 4.35%. But whilst this is all bubbling away there, Francis, we see concerns around the Japanese yen carry trade strategy globally. So, you know, as we know, of course, investors will borrow in Japanese yen, take that currency, convert it into other currencies to purchase various assets globally. But profits, of course, of that, well, that becomes the rate differential, or what we call the carry or the carry trade. But the risk, of course, at the moment is that there's a rising yen and suddenly investors, well, they could unwind that trade or their trades and pay off their cheap Japanese loans. And this could then really see financial markets become distorted and we could see heavy declines in the financial market. And as we see at the moment currently, in the US, most markets are down. The S&P 500, NASDAQ, New York Stock Exchange, all down. The Dow Jones currently down 350 points at 52,435 points. So concerns there, of course. The ASX 200 here in Australia, well, it just drifted down 9 points on the close yesterday to 8,911 points. But both Asia and Europe are both down currently at the moment. In terms of currencies, Aussie dollars currently mixed at the moment on the crosses. Slightly up against the US dollar at 72.22 cents to the US dollar and $1.23 to the New Zealand dollar. Oil is back up again, of course, with the Middle East issue continuing. And in fact, up 2.89% or $2.69 to $95.72 US a barrel. And gold and the inflation concerns up $19.50 to $4,458.50 US a ounce. In terms of data releases, Francis, tomorrow we've got labour account data for June quarter. Really, that has the four components, as we know, of jobs, persons, so male, female type of breakdown of working, the hours worked, and also the payments received. So, but really, most eyes will be looking at global markets and overseas over the next few days.
9: Thanks a lot, Scott, for that comprehensive look at the markets. Scott Hamilton, business and finance commentator with us here on ABC Radio Overnights.
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9: It's 10 past 5 on the East Coast, 20 to 5 in South Australia and the Northern Territory, and 10 past 3 in the West, as we say good morning to ABC reporter Kate Mead to look at the news of the day. Hello, Kate.
11: Big good morning to you, Francis. How are you? Ready to go?
9: I am ready to go if you are.
11: I absolutely am. Always ready to go.
9: Where are we going to start today?
11: Well, let's start with our GP. So we've got a draft report that is being looked at the moment. It's from the federal government's Independent Medicare Advisory Committee. Now, what they're looking at is that patients who need a longer GP appointment, now, particularly women with those complex health needs, you know, sometimes we go in and we think it's one thing and then they say, now, is that everything else? And you go, well, actually, I haven't been feeling that great in other areas. Well, what this report is finding, and it is only in a draft stage, is that patients are being shortchanged by inadequate Medicare rebates. And doctors are saying that these should be increased. So the advisory committee is saying that a review needs to happen on this. And they're looking at basically GPs are being rewarded for the shorter, sharp appointments, but those longer ones, that rebate stack, you know, it's just not there.
9: So it becomes a disincentive.
11: Yeah, that's it. So they want people in and out. We understand that. Time is money. We understand all of those things. But how often do we go to an appointment and you think it's just one little thing and all of a sudden you are there longer than the 20 minutes?
9: Well, it's interesting because we just spoke with Sarah from the Jean Hales Foundation a little earlier on about women, because it is Women's Health Week, and talked about the complexity of issues that women face at different stages of their lives. And obviously, as you said, it's not a one-stop shop. Sometimes you go in there with complex needs. All these things are interconnected.
11: Yeah, that's right. And it snowballs quite quickly, really. Do you know what I mean? You go in and you might have one thing going on. Well, then it's, well, can we get you in for a blood test? And, you know, let's get you a specialist. And, it does roll on even by accident. And, you know, you can sit there and say, we'll just make a longer appointment. But sometimes that's not, you know, how things work in real time.
9: And so it gets expensive for the patient too.
11: I know it's hard. I feel like every time I say, you know, in this time of cost of living, this is where we start to worry then that people aren't getting the healthcare that they need because they start to panic that I can't afford those appointments.
9: So you put off an appointment
11: and next minute.
9: Early detection is lost.
11: Yeah.
9: Consequences can be disastrous.
11: Yeah. So look, that report in a draft, but the conversation now happens and, Women's Health Week will be following.
9: Okay.
11: Now, stay with me. I feel like you're going to slow blink at me this morning.
9: Never. I'm a fast blinker, always.
11: Have you ever driven past a beautiful field and said to the family, I'm pulling over, we're getting out, it looks beautiful here?
9: Occasionally at a, you know, at a prominent site where there might be an outlook, you know, like on a, you know, on a coastal road somewhere.
11: Yeah. But would you ever jump the fence and then climb on into that private property just to get that great shot to put on your Instagram?
9: Never say never, but at this stage, the answer would be no. Are you suggesting I should? What am I missing out on?
11: Well, look, at this time of year, it's a beautiful time for canola. The yellow flowers are all out everywhere and they're in tourist spots all over the country and people drive past and they go, oh, I want to get a photo, except that this is farmland. This is people's livelihoods. This is people's businesses. And what happens is they jump the fence and then they climb through and they trample on all the canola. And they get these Instagram photos.
9: Is this what Photoshop's for? Can't you just like put yourself in front of the canola field?
11: Look, I'm sure there's an app that you could find on your phone that could absolutely do this for you. Look, 12 months ago, there is a small town, Tamora, in New South Wales, and they thought, you know what? This is a big agricultural place. We grow a lot. What we're going to do is we're going to partner with local council and local business, and we're going to just plant a crop that is literally for people to come in.
9: What a world. So we've got an Instagram crop, an influencer's crop of canola.
11: I don't think it's a stupid idea.
9: I'm not blaming the growers.
11: It is funny.
9: What does it say about people that we need to give them their own special little photo op?
11: Look, and at first I thought, well, maybe if it brings in a couple of dollars into the region, that might be a good thing.
9: Do they charge?
11: No, they don't. It's completely free. You can even bring your dog in. So you could have maybe your family photos taken. But the thing is, they are so beautiful. It is so Australian. I understand it. But, this is in their second year of doing this. So you never know. We might see more and more of this pop up around Australia.
9: I'd love to hear from you. 1-300-800-222, Canola Farmers of Australia, if you're listening. 1-300-800-222. Who's tramping over your fields? And are there any other crops that are subjected to this influencer invasion for photo opportunities? Give us a call. And do you have you electrified your fence yet? Because it sounds like you might need to.
11: So I need to tell you, my father lives down at Simpson. It's on just near the Great Ocean Road, right? And he's got cattle. He's got cows.
9: Is anyone jumping the fence for a photo with the cows?
11: They would pull over on one of the busiest roads that lead you to the 12 Apostles to take these photos of the cows. And Dad would be running out there going, you can't park there. You can't park there. You
9: know? He's given the full Dad experience.
11: We would go, Dad, you can't do that. But
9: he can.
11: Well, I know, but he can't be like a dad. Do you know what I mean?
9: He can't be dad. He can. If you're doing it, come on.
11: Do you know what? Stephen Deppler cannot run, but I tell you what, he could run out there if he saw people parking on his...
9: Does he have a good bellowing dad voice, like one that scares you, like a scares you back into your car to drive off.
11: If I told you he was a farmer from Simpson, what do you think?
9: I reckon he does.
11: Hey, I know that in Melbourne right now, I can't tell if the rest of Australia cares about this NFL game that's going to happen tomorrow at the MCG between the 49ers and the LA Rams. While I'm moving around Melbourne, it's all anyone can talk to. There's camera crews from all over America. The city is kind of heaving at the moment. But there's also an AFL grand final, semi-final that's happening tomorrow night that, you know, there's still a few fans that want to hear about that.
9: Absolutely, they do.
11: Dockers and Cats. So it's not just a little game as well. So 8 o'clock tomorrow night. But I wanted to tell you about, every now and again I have someone that I would really love to shake their hand, and it's Troy Nanaban. I hope I'm pronouncing his name correctly. About 6 years ago, he got a call from his agent. He plays covers of this band. So he's rehearsing in his garage. He's given it his best akadaka, and his agent rings and he says, I've got a gig for you. Can you get up on top of Perth Stadium, Optus Oval, and play akadaka for the crowd? And he's become a bit of an icon. That's 6 years later. It was this weird phone call, and now he's playing in front of 60,000 people. He'll be up there tomorrow night. And he just said, it's the dream gig.
9: So every Dockers home game, he's on the roof of the stadium cranking out.
11: I would love to see it. I love a super fan of a club. I don't know, does he come under super fan if he's getting paid for this gig or not? I'm not sure.
9: It's a pretty cool gig.
11: You're becoming an icon, aren't you? And, I mean, how do you pick which song you're going to rock out up on top of the Oval?
9: I think he might play Queen and David Bowie's Under Pressure for the Dockers tomorrow night, because they will be under pressure to perform, having won the minor premiership and then, you know, basically choke in their opening final.
11: Well, I mean, Cats supporters have come off the back of an easy game, I'll say, against Carlton. But, yeah, all eyes will be on that for our AFL supporters. But I ask you, do people care about this NFL game?
9: Yes, they
11: do. Are they caring?
9: Yeah, well, numbers would suggest by the quickness of the sale of tickets. It's sold out in the blink of an eye. And that's 95,000 seats at a premium price. I had a look at the tickets and went, I like watching American football, but I'm not going to pay $400 to sit at the top of the Southern Stand to watch it.
11: Yeah.
9: I've been lucky enough to see it in other environments. But they went they were scooped up so quickly. So there's a huge appetite for it.
11: There was a 49ers fan that I met in the CBD yesterday from America, has paid $10,000 American, so what's that, nearly $20,000, to be here for this.
9: Gee, they better win.
11: They better win. That's what he said.
9: Price.
11: That's exactly what he said. They better win. They better win.
9: What's the most you've ever paid for to go to a sporting event?
11: And I have met fans from all over the world that have come here for games and things like that, and they will travel. They will travel. That's a lot of money, though, but I think that includes his tickets. I hope they're good ones, by the way. I hope he's not stuck behind a pole somewhere. Your flights, accommodation, spending money. He was heading off to the zoo. He wanted to see, of course, a koala and a kangaroo. But
9: and get a private audience with a koala and a koala and a kangaroo at $10,000.
11: That would. But I guess, well, yeah. I mean, you've travelled for sport and it's been part of your work.
9: Oh, but I've also been a mad fan and shelled out. The biggest ticket I paid for was $1,500 to go to an FA Cup final and to see the mighty Arsenal take on Manchester United.
11: Yeah.
9: Thankfully, the Gunners won in a penalty shootout. So that made it all worthwhile. But, yeah, $1,500 for a seat at Cardiff's Millennium Stadium.
11: Hey, question.
9: It's a great day.
11: Did you?
9: Every cent was worth it.
11: Did your voice constrict when you had to ask your wife?
9: Now, who said that was part of the plan?
11: Did you have to ask, or did you just like?
9: I can neither confirm nor deny.
11: Honey, I bought a boat.
9: I'm not going to incriminate myself on this radio show. I'm just going to plead the fifth.
11: That's all right. Hey, everyone's allowed to have a little bit of.
9: This was a long time ago, too. This was back in.
11: Oh, sorry. I didn't realize I'd hit a nerve. I don't know your wife, but I'm hoping she's asleep.
9: So am I. It was a long time ago.
11: Oh, sorry. That's all right.
9: I saved my pennies. It was worth it. They won.
11: But I guess that's the thing. When there's once-in-a-lifetime opportunities, if you can, you take it, right? You take it if it's...
9: If you can.
11: I'll tell you what. If Carlton make a grand final, I have never been to an AFL grand final. If Carlton make it one day in my lifetime, I will do whatever it takes to get a ticket to go.
9: Yes, that's the attitude I like to hear.
11: You would probably be the same as a St Kilda supporter.
9: I don't know. I've been traumatised by recent grand finals. I literally don't think I could go through another one.
11: Yeah, okay.
9: They've been too hard. Bad. But you know I will because I'm crazy. Should we talk about the algorithm, which has been the talk of the town?
11: Look, it really has. And really yesterday there was just so much discussion about people's social media. And I like to use Instagram as the easiest one to explain, but just about what you're seeing on social media and those new rules that are looking to be introduced that can change what you see. And I think for children, this is such an important new tool that can be introduced that you can switch things off. You can put filters in to say, I don't want to see X, Y, and Z in my feed. But it can be hard to get your head around, so I understand that. So, look, this morning, the ABC News Daily podcast have done a great big explainer for you. And I just think sometimes that helps, you know, when you're hearing lots of, oh, the algorithm and how do you do it? I mean, when I want to set my algorithm, I type in golden retriever and then I watch a couple of videos and then all of a sudden I'm just seeing golden retriever videos. But that's not a really technical, you know, you can't do that for children. You can't, you know, keep resetting your algorithm type thing.
9: Just putting goldfish in bowl into there.
11: That's it. Honestly, just put the phone down and open your eyes and go and live in the world. But yeah, this will be huge if those things can come to pass in terms of changing the proposed laws and what they can do with tech companies if they need to force them to make these changes, all of those types of things. So yeah, the ABC News podcast is a really great one for you to just help you get your head around, if you're interested in it, what's happening. Because that conversation is going to continue, not just yesterday, not just today, but as it develops.
9: Yeah, it's a really, really big conversation. Oh, plenty to talk about. Also, plenty to talk about with Warwick Wong from ABC Rural and the host of the Victorian Country Arm. We'll do that just in a moment.
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8: This is Overnights with Francis Leach.
9: Well, it's 24 minutes past 5 on the East Coast, 6 minutes to 5 in South Australia and the Northern Territory, and 24 past 3 in the West. And Warwick Wong from ABC Rural and the host of the Victorian Country Hour joins us here in the on the studio this morning. G'day, Warwick. How are you?
20: G'day there, Francis.
9: Have you got a glass of Schadenfreude for me? Has it been grown somewhere?
20: Well, I heard that quip earlier. If I was serving you up a glass of Schadenfreude, what do you think would be in that glass? Because I asked Mick. Mick's suggestion was a white. He thought a sparkling white. You
9: I
20: can
9: think
20: give
9: it
20: me
9: is.
20: Your tips.
9: Yeah, I think it'd be something sweet. Like a Prosecco with a hint of hubris.
20: Does Kate have a guess?
11: Oh, I don't know. I thought it was something. Can I say this? Oh, gosh. I thought it was something rude. I thought you were like, it was like, I'm going to give you a glass of Schadenfreude. And I'd say, like, you know, no.
9: No, it'd be taking joy in someone else's
11: misery. No.
9: Misfortune.
20: Suit wine, doesn't it? Taking joy in someone else's misfortune. You can see someone sipping it. So you're all along the right path, right? But I can tell you in Australia, there are two glasses of Schadenfreude that you could take, and Rory McIlroy could take, and you can probably tell me, Francis, then which one he would go for. So you're either the full-bodied Barossa Shiraz, coming out of South Australia. One wine brand does it that way there. Another one in Western Australia, if he's drinking that, he's also a Shiraz, but he's a more natural, organic, vegan, unfined, unfiltered, cool climate red. So that's my tip on a glass of Schadenfreude.
9: Why not both?
11: Either. Yeah, who says we have to stop at one?
20: There you go. There's two bottles available in Australia. I'm sure there's others, but it just hearing that made me laugh because I thought someone's probably already doing that. And yes, two wineries in Australia are.
9: There are. That's good to know. I'm getting straight online to buy a couple of bottles.
20: Hey, I've got some interesting information for you on wine. Speaking of glass of Schadenfreude, there's less of that around at the moment. In Australia, the wine industry's been going through a really

0: difficult period of time. We've talked about that a lot. In fact, they've been asking the government every budget process to give them money to pull out more wine grapes because it costs a lot of money to bulldoze vineyards. And if you don't have any money and you're not earning anything from your crop, that's a very expensive task to do. But the wine industry doesn't want them just left there because that's where pests and insects and disease and things can breed up. And then that can spread through wine regions. So they've been asking for that for a long time. But it's not just us. The world's drinking less wine, Francis and Kate. France is predicted to have one of its lowest wine outputs. Well, in fact, its lowest wine output in 30 years. They're blaming heat waves and droughts because it's been a really hot European summer. But people around the world are just drinking less wine too, and it's starting to affect some of those really big places like France.
1: Warwick, I'm curious to know too, could it be that I look at 20 and 20-year-olds, they're not drinking like the millennials were drinking either. You know, I'm not saying we were all like heading out and partying all the time, but I just don't think they are. You know, is that part of it? The next generation coming through just aren't reaching for a glass of wine?
0: Big time. We had a winemaker on the Country Hour earlier this year, and he quipped that younger people are more likely to have an illicit substance than a glass of wine these days, and said culturally around the world, that's what you're seeing change. And some of that, his blame was on things like taxation and the expense of something like drinking, but there are other factors involved, and health factors and a bunch of other things too. And what's interesting with that is sometimes you think that's an Australian thing, that's culturally us changing, but this is happening around the world and some of these wine-producing regions, big wine-producing regions that have built their name on it, built their agriculture on it for centuries are seeing a similar problem and they're starting to lower their output too.
2: Oh, it's a shame, isn't it? I mean, it must be so hard for wine growers too, because the investment required to, Warwick, you would know this best, to actually get the grapes, all the vines to productive capacity is really expensive and you have to wait a long time.
0: Oh, it costs a fortune. And when you think that the roots of each wine vine are usually different to what's growing on top, then you've got all the trellising and all the cost and everything of growing it. And it takes years to get to a crop to what you want, and then years for the wine to become something that you want to sell. So it's a big expense. And you've got to remember, even in Australia, there are wine grape growers and there are wineries. They can be separate. So yep. If you're someone just growing the grapes and supplying wine to grapes to wineries, it can be expensive and you're losing money right now.
2: Warwick, hang about. We'll catch up with you after the news. Kate, have a great day. We'll talk to you again soon.
1: Thank you. See you later, boys.
2: Kate Mead, ABC reporter, heading out. It's time for your latest ABC news.
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7: Good morning, Natasha McFarlane with ABC News. Police have arrested three people following a fatal shooting in Melbourne's north earlier this week. Georgia Linton-Williams has more.
8: 22-year-old Daniel Hussein was shot in front of friends at the HR Urin Reserve in Thomastown on Sunday evening. Paramedics tried to revive him in front of his loved ones and shocked onlookers, but he died at the scene. Police arrested a 19-year-old man from Donnybrook, a 20-year-old man also from Donnybrook, and a 19-year-old woman from Laylaw in Deer Park yesterday evening. They will be interviewed by Homicide Squad detectives. Police are continuing to investigate the circumstances around the shooting. According to his family, Mr. Hussein was engaged to be married and had his whole life ahead of him.
7: Victoria has been revealed as the nation's car theft hotspot, with insurers paying out about $240 million in the past 12 months. Crime reporter Olivia Jenkins reports.
9: That figure, reported by the Insurance Council of Australia, was made up of about 12,300 separate insurance claims across different providers. Based on claims data from the insurance companies, the council estimates that a car is stolen or broken into every 43 minutes in Victoria. While every other state reported a drop in car thefts and break-ins in the past year, claims in Victoria continued to peak above 12,000, similar to the previous year. Almost 4,000 property and burglary claims totaled more than $56 million in payouts in Victoria alone.
7: The federal government is set to unveil new laws

0: targeting the booming illicit tobacco trade in Australia. Under the legislation, which will be introduced to Parliament today, authorities would be allowed to rely on evidence such as suspiciously cheap prices to show tobacco was illegal. Current laws can see prosecutions fail because it must be proven an accused person knew the tobacco was illegally imported and subject to customs duty. In recent weeks, both the Coalition and One Nation have unveiled policy proposals which call for a significant reduction in the tobacco excise to combat the black market. But the government argues there is no evidence a dramatic cut would tackle organised crime. Benjamin Netanyahu has launched legal threats against one of Israel's leading newspapers after it published a report regarding warnings about Hamas's deadly October 7 attacks in 2023. Middle East correspondent Matthew Doran reports.
1: The newspaper Haaretz, which the Netanyahu government is no fan of at the best of times, published a report on Tuesday revealing the Prime Minister had received a phone call from the President of the United Arab Emirates, Mohammed bin Zayed, a week and a half before the brutal Hamas attacks. MBZ, as the Sheikh is known, reportedly told Mr. Netanyahu an attack was imminent, but Haaretz says those warnings were not passed on to Israeli defence and intelligence officials. Mr. Netanyahu has strenuously denied the reporting, saying no phone call happened and is threatening Haaretz with a libel suit. The newspaper says it stands by its reporting as a result of a months-long investigation.
0: The families of the Australians killed in the September 11 terrorist attacks are warning against responding to terror with hate, 25 years on from tomorrow's milestone anniversary. 10 Australians are among the nearly 3,000 people killed when Al-Qaeda operatives hijacked four planes, crashing two into the World Trade Center Twin Towers in New York and one into the Pentagon in Washington. The fourth plane was likely headed for the US Capitol building before passengers regained control of the aircraft. Simon Kennedy, whose mother Yvonne Kennedy died in the attack, says he's worried the world hasn't learned the right lessons from the tragedy.
2: I just don't feel that hate in kind is a very good manoeuvre. I was hoping that we would have learned a lesson from 9/11. That responding with force against hate and hate against force is going to work out, and it's clearly not. It's funny how humans don't ever learn.
0: And American football side the LA Rams will arrive in Melbourne this morning ahead of their historic clash at the MCG tomorrow. The Rams will take on the 49ers for the first ever regular season NFL game hosted in Australia. The 49ers have been in town all week, but the Rams are flying in over 24 hours before kickoff, gambling on different strategies to beat the time difference. To the weather for the state, patchy morning frost in the north, then a dry and sunny day. Cloudy at times in the south with isolated light showers over Gippsland, clearing later. For Melbourne, partly cloudy today and a top of 15 degrees. Tomorrow, cloud clearing and 17. Saturday, mostly sunny, 22. Right now, it's 9 degrees in the city. ABC News.
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7: We're at 25 to 6. It's 5 past 5 on the in South Australia and in Northern Territory, and 25 to 4 in the West. Francis Leach, you're catching back up with Warwick Kwong in just a moment from ABC Rural and the host of the Vic Country Hour. But first, we need to check in with Gabriel Branescu at the Bureau for the latest weather update and how our Thursday is shaping up across the country. Good morning, Gabriel. How are you?
8: Hello, good. Thank you. Very good morning to you, Francis.
7: And to you. And the weather today, how's it looking?
8: Yeah, we have a large, very large high-pressure system in the Bight, and that high-pressure system extends the ridge across eastern half of the continent. Also, is pushing some strong southerly winds across the New South Wales coast and Queensland coast as well, with strong wind warning for coastal waters, almost all of them in Queensland, and also from Sydney North in New South Wales, and also hazardous surf conditions expected for New South Wales today and tomorrow. So be careful if you go on the beach. Also some showers with that activity, more likely north of Hunter in New South Wales, but also most likely over the southeastern Queensland. Elsewhere, we have cloud band over the interior WA and also over the southwestern Northern Territory areas and western parts of SA. That cloud band is caused by an upper low feature sitting around that place for a couple of days now. Looking for capital cities today, Sydney is cloudy, a top of 18 degrees, partly cloudy for Melbourne, 15, possible shower for Brisbane, top of 22, mostly sunny for Perth, 23, sunny for Adelaide, 19, cloud clearing for Hobart, 18 degrees, sunny for Canberra, 18, and sunny for Darwin, 34.
7: 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Gabrielle Brunescu, the daily forecaster or the duty forecaster at the Bureau of Meteorology.
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7: And I'm joined by Warwick Long, ABC Rural and host of the Vic Country Hour. And Warwick, weeding, keeping weeds under control in your garden and on your farm, not the most fun that you could have on your patch, but it has to be done.
9: Oh, big time. And there are some noxious weeds out there. We spend a fortune in Australia trying to keep weeds at bay. And I know there are people out there that will say a weed is the right plant in the wrong spot. But it seems we have a lot of them, Francis, and they're growing in a lot of places. So controlling weeds and dealing with weeds is one of the really big things. In fact, on the Victorian Country Hour this week, we had a group in the northeast of Victoria, up in the hills there, the Kiewa Valley Landcare Group. They're looking at trying to get a biological control. So that's trying to get something in that eats a particular weed. Fleabane is its name in this case, because it produces millions of seeds and is really hard to control. And farmers are really struggling to keep that at bay, and their cattle won't eat it, and it makes things sick, and it grow. It's not native, and they're trying to knock it back, but they're having little success. So they're looking at even other things to try and keep weeds at bay. And there are stories like that right around Australia. There are plants in areas that people find extraordinarily difficult. And then the methods of control becomes up for great debate.
7: And there's one such situation at the moment, because Senator David Pocock, the independent senator for the ACT, has launched a Senate inquiry into the use of a controversial chemical. Tell us about that.
9: Yeah, so let's keep an eye on this one. So there's been a long-running review from the Australian Farm Chemical Regulator, the Australian Pesticides and Veterinary Medicines Authority, into paraquat. Well, they actually ran paraquat and diquat, which are similar chemicals, at the same time. And that review conducted earlier this year finally came back. It took years to come together. And when it was finally released, they said it can continue to be used, but there are changes to what's called the label, which means like how and where and how much of the chemical you can use on Australian farms. So there were greater restrictions given, and some crops lost the right to use paraquat completely, like sugarcane in Australia as well. But the chemical is allowed to continue to be used in Australia. Why this was seen as controversial is a number of countries overseas, over 60, have banned paraquat chemical due to either concerns about health links about the risk to health, or concerns about the fact that it is such a toxic chemical, and with handling processes in those countries, it can make people really sick. So again, health, but in a different way, because there is quite a lot of discussion in areas of the medical community about linking paraquat to Parkinson's disease. Now, the APVMA didn't find that link in its review of scientific literature and review of the chemical, and ultimately said, if it's used in this way, at this level, it can continue to be used on Australian farms. Now, why that was seen as important to Australian farmers was this is one of the key chemicals in continuing no-till farming. So that means they're not ploughing up the fields every year. You don't get those dust storms and things like that. It's a chemical that means you can spray it out, kills a lot of things, but you're keeping the soil together, right? Are you following me, Francis?
7: I'm with you.
9: This is a complicated one. And so all of that was done earlier this year. That decision was made. Some people were really happy with that decision. Farming groups saying, We're really happy we can continue to use this. This means a lot to our no-till farming system. It actually has an environmental benefit in that sense, because we're not ploughing our fields as much. Other groups like medical groups and researchers saying, I don't think you examined the medical links, the Parkinson's link, enough, the APVMA, and we're frustrated with that. We don't think you made the right decision. Parkinson's Australia were really strong on this at the time. So you had those camps sitting there and we're moving forward. What's happened this week is in Parliament, David Pocock, with the Greens and some of the coalition has got to enough numbers to get a Senate inquiry to look at how this decision was made. So not relitigating the entire case and the scientific literature behind it, but really looking at how the decision was made, the frustrations from the medical communities about why this decision was made the way it was, and possible there are accusations about whether the government arm, the APVMA, is too close to industry. So it will be examining that as well. So this is just something to watch. This is in control of weeds in Australia. This debate around this chemical has been hot, and it looks like it will continue to be.
7: And this from Robin, who's texted through. Fleabane, yeah, that's a real problem. Also, ryegrass is a big problem to control as well. So just the sort of the annoyance of having to deal with that while trying to make the land productive as well. It must be really frustrating.
9: Yeah, big time, right? So everyone who's ever had a little patch of garden, even if you've only got the pot plant out on the apartment veranda, or what do you call it, balcony. Look, I don't have one. I can't remember the word for it, Francis. but even then, I'm betting you've had a thistle grow in that pot plant, right? Like, they just pop up everywhere. So dealing with weeds is a huge issue.
7: You know, for me, living in the city, it's the weeds that grow up between my beautifully laid out brickwork on the floor, on the ground in the courtyard. Beautiful courtyard is just it just grows up through the cracks. Who invited you here?
9: Have you given the boiling water a crack on that? That's
7: is that a good one, is it?
9: Well, look, the weed needs to be under a certain size. If it's big enough, it'll survive its way through it. But that's a good old tale. I think my auntie gave me that tip one day for around an area of my house.
7: If anyone's got some tips on how to do some domestic weeding that doesn't involve breaking your back and getting on your hands and knees because I'm a lazy bugger, let me know.
9: Because I hate to tell you, Francis, you're not allowed to use paraquat. It's only allowed
7: in the
9: farming. No, can't be sold at Bunnings. Can't be sold anywhere like that. It's only in a farming environment for businesses like that where they've got the appropriate documentation.
7: So I guess that's fair enough. I can live with that.
9: So there you go. I'm bearing the lead though, Francis, because there's another story I'm desperate to talk to you about, and it's got a sporting link. And I just love it. And I think a lot of listeners know, I love a record. I love a record bull price.
7: Okay. So we've got a big beast here.
9: Big beast.
7: It's an Angus bull, is it?
9: Where Angus bull will set a brand new record in Australia. This is the most expensive beef animal that has ever been sold on Australian shores.
7: Wow. Big daddy.
9: Big daddy, big daddy. Do you want me to let you guess the price, or do you just want me to tell you?
7: I'll have a guess. I'll be way off, but I'll have a guess. So we're talking about one animal, right?
9: One animal.
7: What does he weigh in at?
9: Look, he's paddock ready. He's not show ready by the photos.
7: I'm paddock ready, not show ready.
9: I'd say probably 750 kilos, but we could probably get him up to 1,000 if we really grow him out. But
7: 1,000 kilos?
9: Yeah, that's but a he's a bit boy. Under that now. He's probably 6'7".
7: I'll say I'm paying $250,000 for him.
9: Hey, that's a good guess, but you're not even halfway there. Oh, well, you actually are, just over halfway. Do you know, Matt? So $420,000 is what we have sold our bull for, which, you know, is
7: Who's the lucky recipient? Who's the owner of said big fella?
9: I think it was a group that bought it, and I'm just struggling. I can tell you who sold. I bought Gundungurra Angus are the ones who bought it.
7: Yeah.
9: At Mossvale in the New South Wales Southern Highlands. But it's the bull's name and who sold it that I think is the interesting story here. Just to give you the stats, $420,000 for this bull, Millamurra Wyatt. W50, Wyatt is his name, and that's very important. I'll tell you why in a minute. He beats the previous record for the best bull price at $360,000. So he smashes that, $60,000 more than the previous bull sale. And the record was actually held by a female, which is rare in genetic sales because bulls, you can collect semen and it goes further in the herd and all that sort of stuff. With a heifer, it was a Wagyu heifer, Wagyu genetics in Melbourne a few years ago in 2022. A heifer sold for $400,000 in Australia. And so this

0: even beats that. This Angus Bull now is the new record holder. And his name is Miller Murray Wyatt W50. Now, Miller Murray is a stud name. Wyatt, so his real name's Wyatt, right? Like, that's what we're calling him if he's in the paddock. If you're walking past him, you give him a nod. You, Wyatt, like, if you know what I mean, yeah. That's the name. It's named after the stud principal Ross Thompson's late father, Wyatt Thompson. And I went on a deep dive of history, thanks for Country Hour listeners. Wyatt Bunty Thompson, who started this Angus stud, was part of the first equestrian team at the Olympics for the Australian nation ever, back in 1956.
1: Wow.
0: How amazing. This bull's named after an Olympian.
1: And that was the team that had to compete in Helsinki.
0: Stockholm.
1: Stockholm, and you were somewhere.
0: Yeah, I'm because trying to remember.
1: Quarantine rules meant that they couldn't have the horses here in Australia, so they had to go all the way to Scandinavia to compete.
0: I knew you would know something about this. Yes, and exactly. So the Australian team had to travel further than every other team competing to compete in equestrian at the Australian Olympics, right? Like, it's an incredible story in itself, but they had jockeys and dairy farmers and all sorts of, you know, horsemen as part of this team. And he was one of those. And so an amazing history in his own right, right? Like this Olympian who was in farming and started the stud. But then Ross Thompson said, well, they decided to name this bull because they thought he was pretty special after their late father, him and his siblings and other family members as well. And he was always a bit of a special one. So they thought they might get a good price. But I don't think anyone was expecting $420,000, which is extraordinary. So there you go.
1: That's a lot of breaking. That's bull. A lot of bull. some information coming from Greg in Elliston is telling me, Francis, try a cup of vinegar mixed with 1 litre of water, add some dish detergent and half a cup of salt and a spray bottle, spray weeds that will die in 2 days. Thank you, Greg.
0: There you go. That's good, Greg.
1: Yeah. Vinegar, water, dishwashing detergent. And half a cup of salt.
0: I feel like you should be writing this on your hand before you leave the studio, just to make sure you're ready to go when you get home in the early hours of this morning, Francis.
1: Just get straight out there into the amongst the brickwork and just watch them die a miserable, weedy death.
0: A neighbour, not where I live now, but a neighbour where I used to live, used to have a flame-throwing contraption that they would, like, go along and burn everything away. And I always giggled at that because a lot of organic farmers, well, not a lot, but I know of a couple of organic vegetable farmers that actually use similar attachments on the back of their tractors where they burn between the lines, effectively, of where the vegetables are, and it burns away all the weeds because they have access to fewer chemicals, right? So they're trying to find different ways to get rid of the crops. So I'm not advocating the flamethrower for you, Francis. I think this mix is better, but there are alternatives available.
1: Yeah, the cops might turn up to my house if I'm out there with a flamethrower.
0: It would be a good look in the middle of the city, wouldn't it?
1: It would be. The SWAT team will be down on top of me in no time. The helicopter hovering ahead. Warwick Williams with the ABC Rule and host of the Victorian Country are trying to get me in jail. That's what he's trying to do this morning.
0: I'm not advocating the giant flamethrower, by the way. This was
1: You're just planting seeds. And when it happens, you'll deny all plausible responsibility. Tell me about what's happening in the Apple world at the moment. Apple prices on the increase, but supermarkets, are they cashing in on us again?
0: Yeah, so just keep an eye on this. We finally published this on ABC Rural yesterday. You can go check it out now if you want. abc.net.au/rural is a great place to go for all our rural stories and a bit of landline stuff there too, so you get to see it all in one place. We got some industry figures looking at, with a lot of orchards being pulled out and there being fewer apples around in the marketplace, we saw the apple price increase, and it increased quickly. So we're looking at around... it was around $4.20-ish, I think, for a kilo for apples, averaging before the last 8 months or so. It's now been around $6.50, and there's been a lot of apples selling above $7 and $7.50 on supermarket shelves during that period. And the price went up quite quickly. What's interesting is, if you look at the industry figures, before that, the supermarket profit was around 25% on those apples a lot of the time. And this is figures from Apple and Pear Australia. As the price went up, the supermarkets increased prices much quicker than the what they were going up for the orchardists, right? So what that meant is that profit margin blew out to 65%, not 25%, 65% on those apples. And then as things got tighter in the apple industry, it slowly came back together over a period of about 9 months. But you saw consumers saw this massive spike and were wondering what's going on. And there was a shortage of apples, but it wasn't that dramatic. And the industry says, well, the ACCC and organisations like this should be looking into these things in greater detail. So a big look at apple prices and what was going on. So, yeah, keep an eye on apple prices at supermarket share. I can tell you that profit margin has come back down. It's not back to that 25% that it used to be, but it's much closer to it than that big spike.
1: 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Have a great week on the radio, and we will catch you again here on ABC Radio Overnights next week.
0: I'll go pour myself a large glass of Schadenfreude right now and listen to the rest of your show. Thanks very much,
1: and Francis. I'm going to fuel up my flamethrower, and I'll talk to you next week.
0: See you, mate.
1: Warwick Long with us here on ABC Rural, ABC Overnights from ABC Rural and the host of the Vic Country Hour. Here's The Cure.

The Cure and Love Cats here on ABC Radio Overnights. That's it for me, Francis Leach, signing off. Thanks to Mick and to John for the program this week. Ashwin will be with you overnights on the weekend. And I'll leave you with REO Speedwagon. Have a great Thursday. He's up soon.

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0: Good morning, Natasha McFarlane with ABC News. Police have arrested two men and a woman following a fatal shooting in Melbourne's north earlier this week. 22-year-old Daniel Hussein was shot in front of friends at the HR Urine Reserve in Thomastown on Sunday evening. Paramedics tried to revive Mr. Hussein in front of his loved ones and shocked onlookers, but he died at the scene. In Deer Park yesterday, police arrested a 19-year-old and 20-year-old man, both from Donnybrook, and a 19-year-old woman from Laylaw. They will be interviewed by Homicide Squad detectives today. Israel's Prime Minister is threatening to sue one of his country's newspapers after it reported he was warned of the Hamas deadly October 7 attacks a week and a half before they were launched. Here's Middle East correspondent Matthew Doran.
1: On Tuesday, the newspaper Haaretz published a report detailing a conversation between Benjamin Netanyahu and the President of the United Arab Emirates, Mohammed bin Zayed, where the Sheikh warned him Hamas was planning an imminent attack. Haaretz says that warning was not passed on to Israeli defence and intelligence officials. Mr. Netanyahu has rejected the report, saying there was no phone call with the Emirati President at any point in September or early October, arguing it's an attempt to smear him before the Israeli election next month. His lawyers have written to the newspaper threatening a libel suit, but Haaretz insists it stands by its reporting.
0: One of Australia's peak insurance bodies says Victorians whose homes were lost or damaged in the bushfires earlier this year could have received better financial support if the state government committed to helping more homeowners. Olivia Jenkins reports.
2: The Insurance Council of Australia is asking the government for a more coordinated approach to its bushfire recovery response, calling for insured homeowners to qualify for any emergency relief funding this bushfire season. In a report released today, the council claimed the $160 million allocated to clean-up and accommodation for uninsured households did not go far enough and left some households without crucial clean-up and recovery help. They're also calling for more streamlined information sharing between insurance providers and government emergency services.
0: The Victorian government's purple bin plan

0: is set to become a state election issue, with some local councils accusing the major parties of making unfair mandates. Ethan White explains.
1: The policy, first announced in 2020, requires every home to be supplied a glass recycling bin by July next year. But several councils say a one-size-fits-all approach doesn't work for their respective areas. The opposition has vowed to remove the mandate if it comes to power in November, instead mandating weekly collections of red general waste bins. Municipal Association of Victoria President Jennifer Anderson disagrees with both policies.
2: A state government should not be doing this overall mandate.
1: The state government says it's working with councils to finalise recycling services rules.
0: The manufacturer behind the base formula for 20 sunscreens pulled from sale for failing to meet their SPF claims is being sued for misleading and deceptive conduct. Pat McGrath from ABC Investigations has the details.
3: High-profile brand Ultraviolet is seeking millions of dollars from Wild Child Laboratories over the recall of its sunscreen last year. It's one of two brands suing the manufacturer over the recalls. The status of liquidation is uncertain after Wild Child Laboratories went into voluntary liquidation last month, with creditors claiming debts totaling about $20 million. Wild Child Laboratories sold its assets to a new company that shares the same CEO and director, which is now continuing the sunscreen manufacturing business and has taken on its agreed liabilities. The new company firmly rejects any suggestion it was established as a means of avoiding Wild Child's debts.
0: And to sport, Melbourne victory is through to the final of soccer's Australia Cup after a 2-0 away win over rivals Sydney FC. In the first Australia Cup edition of the so-called Big Blue, the victory went ahead inside 2 minutes, courtesy of a cool finish from Keegan Yalasik. An own goal in the second half secured the victory win. To the weather for the state, patchy morning frost in the north and a dry and sunny day. Cloudy at times in the south with isolated light showers over Gippsland clearing later. A cool day with light to moderate southerly winds. For Melbourne, partly cloudy today and a top of 15 degrees. Tomorrow, cloud clearing in 17. Saturday, mostly sunny, 22. Sunday, a possible late shower, 23. Monday, a shower or two, 22. Right now, it's 9 degrees in the city. This is ABC News.
4: Good morning, welcome to AM. I'm Rachel Mealy, coming to you from the lands of the Turrbal and Yuggera people in Brisbane. Amid a political push to drastically alter superannuation, the industry has launched an advertising blitz. The move comes as the federal government reveals the savings to aged pension costs the nation's super system has made. Oliver Gordon reports.
5: Think of it like your very own golden goose. If you look after it, it'll look after you.
6: A young woman looks admiringly at a golden goose on her work desk before feeding it a blueberry.
7: This look after your super message is now back on screens, socials and billboards around the country.
6: Misha Schubert is chief executive of the Super Members Council, which has relaunched an ad campaign it first ran in March.
7: And it reminds Australians about the strong benefits of super in their life.
6: The ads show an imaginary golden goose aging alongside Australian workers and their families, accumulating value and turning more golden as the years go by. It comes amid a fierce debate over superannuation, initiated by Liberal Senator Andrew Bragg, urging home ownership be prioritised over retirement savings, and One Nation running hard on its pitch for Australians to be able to divert a quarter of their super contributions into their take-home pay for up to 3 years to help with living costs. Misha Schubert again.
7: What that would do is make Australians poorer.
6: Treasurer Jim Chalmers has been on the offensive too, releasing figures from Treasury's long-running Intergenerational Report, or IGR, showing Australia's comparatively low aged pension costs.
8: Spending on pensions will fall from 2.3% of the economy to 1.8% of the economy. The share of Australians on a pension will fall from 66% to 52%.
6: The Coalition's superannuation policy is under review, and Shadow Treasurer Tim Wilson hasn't said if they'd back One Nation's super plan, but has suggested the minor party doesn't understand the economic consequences of what they've put forward. Independent economist Chris Richardson says the suggestion Australia's pension costs are lower because of superannuation warrants closer inspection.
9: We will give less...

0: way of pensions to older Australians than you're seeing in equivalent nations around the world because of super. But that's a pretty costly way to achieve it. Most of the really big costs of super are for higher income earners who wouldn't have gotten a pension anyway.
1: He'd like to see the tax breaks high income earners get for stowing away money in super redirected to the age pension.
0: A better Australia would be one in which we had a larger and more widely available pension paid for by fewer superannuation tax concessions.
2: Independent economist Chris Richardson ending Oliver Gordon's report. Parliamentarians are hoping fresh scrutiny over the government's invite-only grants program will be a turning point and lead to greater transparency about how Commonwealth grants are awarded. The Greens are also hoping to launch a Senate inquiry into the Major and Local Community Infrastructure program that saw a golf club in the Prime Minister's electorate given $6 million for upgrades. Evelyn Manfield reports from Parliament House.
3: I don't have a card. I don't go to the club.
4: The Prime Minister's come out swinging with a tennis racket, not a golf club, to be clear.
3: I don't play golf, Mr. Speaker. I can talk about tennis all day.
4: Anthony Albanese defending the $6 million of taxpayer money awarded to the Marrickville Golf Club in his inner-city Sydney electorate, a club he's an honorary member of, an honour given to him more than a decade ago but never declared.
3: The fact is that in 2012, apparently, they said, you're an honorary member, I don't have a card, I never got anything, I don't use the facilities, I don't do anything whatsoever for it.
4: He's not the first and probably won't be the last politician to face questions like this. Rewind to 2020, when then Sports Minister Bridget McKenzie was under fire for administering a grant scheme that awarded $36,000 to a gun club that, as it turned out, she held an undisclosed membership of. At the time, Anthony Albanese had this to say.
3: Bridget McKenzie's position is simply untenable. It stinks more than a bucket of prawn heads that you left out on a hot day.
4: The crossbench is demanding action. Green Senator Steph Hodgins-May is hoping to get the Senate's support for an inquiry.
5: At a time when the public are losing trust in our democratic institutions, they deserve to know how taxpayer money was spent, who made those decisions on where that taxpayer money went to, and for what purpose.
4: A group of independents are calling for a parliamentary committee to oversee the administration of grants, as well as greater transparency. Bradfield MP Nicolette Buller is frustrated a theatre in her electorate hasn't received the federal funding it wants.
6: Just because we're not in that seat that Labor wanted to furnish with funds during the 2025 election, my community missed out.
4: Constitutional law expert Anne Toomey not only has a problem with what she sees as pork barrelling, but she also takes issue with the Commonwealth using money in this way.
7: The framers of the Constitution did not write the Constitution so that the Commonwealth Parliament could go around spending money on facilities at golf clubs or resurfacing football ovals. That is not a federal responsibility.
4: If this kind of scheme was taken to court, she says it'd be unconstitutional. But she doesn't reckon that will happen anytime soon.
7: This has been going on for an awfully long time. All sides of government do it and abuse the system, and none of them have an interest in actually stopping this conduct.
2: Constitutional law expert Anne Toomey ending that report by Evelyn Manfield. A surgical procedure that reshapes a person's ribs to make their waist smaller is now being offered in Australia after gaining popularity with influencers overseas. Experts are warning promotion of the cosmetic surgery on social media could fuel pressure to achieve extreme body shapes. A warning, this story discusses eating disorders. Shari Hams reports.
8: Adelaide influencer Matilda Baxter is no stranger to cosmetic surgery, regularly sharing details on social media.
9: This stomach is plastic surgery.
10: When I got my breasts done and I documented it. When I got my lipo done and documented it.
8: Matilda Baxter's latest procedure was rib contouring or rib remodelling, where a vibrating tool was used to weaken her lower ribs before a surgeon partially fractured them, then pushed them into a narrow shape.
10: I would always recommend people to research it, but personally, I'm just a go-getter, go-doer.
8: The content creator had the surgery done in Indonesia with the Bali-based company Snatched Waste. Then

0: featured in the company's testimonial-style advertising.
1: This was insane. Pain-wise, result-wise, like a day later, I'm looking like a snatch queen.
0: Companies based in Australia aren't allowed to advertise this way, but potential clients here are still seeing it. And that's something the Australian and New Zealand Academy for Eating Disorders Chief Executive Jade Gooding is concerned about.
2: There are really strict laws around how we advertise services in Australia. I'm a clinical psychologist, and so it's really, really clear about what is right and wrong in terms of testimonials. I think it's really important that we look at this content online and apply those really strict legislative applications.
0: Snatch Waste has an Australian program called Rib Remodelling and works with a logistics company called Solitaire Travel. In a statement, Solitaire Travel says Snatch Waste is an Indonesian entity and the content it posts and the advertising it runs is conducted under Indonesian law. It says Rib Remodelling's Australian activities are run separately and marketing complies with the Australian guidelines. In response to eating disorder concerns, Snatch Waste says its marketing makes clear that dieting does not reshape the waste.
3: It's actually, you have to be vetted for it. So I was interviewed before heading across.
0: That's Brisbane-based plastic surgeon Dr. Justin Perrin. He's one of the first doctors in Australia certified to perform the surgery, a qualification he's only recently received, and says there's much more nuance to the procedure and to the patients interested in it.
3: I think there's a huge amount of application for this procedure in things like scoliosis balancing, because we're correcting rib shape that helps with deformities to the chest wall. I think the first person I ever saw in Australia for a consult was actually a man in his 60s.
0: Dr. Perrin says he does not work for Snatch Waste, but the company does refer patients to him, which he says is a common practice in plastic surgery. He says he receives referrals through several online referral systems, and his recommendation for those considering it, seek trusted medical advice.
3: It's all about finding a reputable source of information. Usually social media isn't entirely it.
4: Plastic surgeon Dr. Justin Perrin ending that report by Shari Hams. And if this story raises any concerns for you, you can call the Butterfly Foundation on 1-800-333-4673. That's early AM for today. The Australian dollar is steady. It's buying 72.2 US cents. I'm Rachel Mealy. It's 6:15.
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6: Good morning, I'm Petra Oates and welcome to The Rural Report. Today on the show, have lamb prices hit their peak? Well, maybe, according to one expert. And what is forcing some riverina growers to supplement their income with off-farm work? We'll find out later. But first, the weather. Mildura, sunny and a top of 19. Swan Hill, mostly sunny and 18. Oyen, sunny and 18. Horsham, partly cloudy and 17. Bendigo, also partly cloudy and 17. Hamilton, partly cloudy and 16. And Warrnambool, partly cloudy and a top of 15. Well, I was at the Birchip Cropping Group main field day yesterday, which was a fantastic day, albeit a little bit windy. One of the sessions I attended was with BCG research agronomist Zoe Wilson, who was talking about wheat and barley choices for next season.
7: We were actually talking in the session today that only 16% of growers actually take the time to review their variety choices every year. So it's always important to know where your varieties sit, to assess the new benchmarks, and to also see what's coming in the pipeline.
8: Is there anything exciting in the pipeline? What can growers be looking forward to?
7: Oh, definitely. So in barley and wheat, we've had some new releases this year. So we've seen LRPB Ambush and LRPB Hurdle. So sort of both mid-maturity spring wheats offering some interesting characteristics. And then we've also got the new release of AGT Reaper CL in our barleys, so which is a high-yielding clear-field variety. And there's some interesting breeding lines coming through as well.
8: In terms of the varieties that you just mentioned, is there any details you can give about potential yield differences or just anything that growers might be interested to know if they were interested in these varieties?
7: So the LRPB ambush is sort of sitting up there comfortably with our shotgun and tomahawk, and it offers a small step up in stem and stripe rust resistance. Not huge compared to scepter and shotgun, so the management may not be necessarily different. The hurdle is an ornless scepter type, so it offers, I guess, a bit of a plan B if you do get frosted out or if you're stuck in a heat event for hay products, because ornless or beardless varieties are much more palatable for livestock. In terms of the barley, AGT Reaper CL has just been a standout in terms of yield coming off the header when it was in a breeding line in the NVT. So it's really exciting to see it finally released and given a name.
6: That was BCG research agronomist Zoe Wilson. Lamb prices have probably hit their peak. That's according to market analyst Matt Dalgleish from episode3.net. He says the unbelievable run, culminating in record prices in July, may have been the top of the market, but that doesn't mean prices will come crashing back down.
9: Yeah, I mean, we've had a couple of two good years of pretty high historic prices. Just if you're talking national now, just this last little bit of winter period, we saw record levels for mutton, whether they're nominal or deflated, it was record levels, and trade lamb was near record levels. We've obviously started to head towards the spring flush for lamb, so that's starting to take some of the heat out of the market. We've got some concerns in some of the offshore markets, particularly the US. But yeah, I think we've seen the peak now, and the forecast, as long as we don't get any unexpected disasters, you know, we're probably looking at slightly lower peaks into the next few seasons and heading kind of lower, but not a crash just yet.
10: So sort of stabilising at a lower level?
9: Yeah, stabilising probably at still historically reasonably good levels. The big unknown that I'm really watching closely is the outcome of that of the US inquiry into imported sheep meat.
10: Tell us a bit more about that inquiry. Been hearing about it for, what, 6 months now? How soon are you expecting to get an outcome?
9: Yeah, so with the Trump administration, they can be a little bit unpredictable, but the expectation is for the findings of the inquiry to be late November, early December, and then potentially, depending upon that finding, whether it's an adverse finding or a positive one, if it's an adverse one, there could be some type of punitive tariff-type arrangement if it's found that imported sheep meat has been problematic to the US sheep sector. And that could then make a tariff imposition early into the new year. And some of the numbers that have been, you know, spoken about, it's a 30% tariff applied if it's an adverse finding. So that would be incredibly damaging because 80% of imported sheep meat into the US comes from Australia.
10: I suppose if you have a look at the raw figures and you look at sheep numbers in the US mm-hmm. and the imports coming from Australia, you sort of go, surely they can't say that we're impacting US farmers by that much. Are you really concerned that that could be an adverse finding?
9: The data we've looked at and the analysis we've done, if you look back to the 1990s, it shows that the US sector has contracted, absolutely. The bulk of that contraction began in the 1990s, and then by about 2011, that contraction had finished. So for the more than the last decade, their sheep meat sector has stabilised and stayed pretty steady in terms of their production at around 60,000 tonne a year. If you look at the data, it shows that the imports of Australian and New Zealand sheep meat wasn't responsible for the decline. The decline in their sector occurred, and then we filled the gap. You know, so you could almost perversely argue, actually, if you look at the data and say that the reason sheep meat remained on the US menu and still stayed familiar to the US consumer was because we kept supplying the demand. So we've kind of helped support their sector to a degree by keeping people eating sheep meat, because sheep meat in the US is quite a niche product. Not a lot of US people eat sheep meat, and so the opportunities for growth are enormous, but we need to keep it in the front of mind for the consumer when they're going out to a restaurant that they consider lamb, and we've been allowing to do that. So I actually think there's a lot more positive aspects that where the US and Australia and New Zealand could work together to help promote sheep meat, and everyone could benefit because the growth in demand there is enormous if we did it right, which is a real shame if they don't, you know.
10: Looking at some of the forecasting figures coming out from, for example, the wool forecasting, they're mm-hmm. sort of seeing a more of a stabilisation yep. in the flock. In terms of rebuilding, are we getting to that point now where we're going to start seeing numbers increase, whether it's for meat or for wool?
9: Yep. The official forecast presently is still for a liquidation phase, but that was from the March report from MLA, so they've probably got another report coming out shortly. The numbers I look at show that we've already moved into a rebuild phase in Australia for the flock. So I suspect MLA will adjust to take account for that as well. But, you know, in terms of the timing, it's only just the early stages of it. So, you know, the sheep flock can recover quickly. If you think back to the last rebuild,

0: we went from like, you know, low 60 million head to nearly 80 million head back in those original numbers in 3 years. With the right seasonal conditions, we can grow the flock pretty quickly. It's just a matter of whether we're going to get the right seasonal conditions. I think we've already, this year around the country, it's been pretty good weather-wise. I know there's an El Nino, super El Nino forecast, but presently there's good rain, there's good soil moisture, pasture looks good. So I think that's what's leading to the, and the prices are good and the outlook's good. So I think that's what's leading to all this positivity, and that's good to see. The wool prices up, the sheep meat prices up in terms of, you know, livestock pricing, so margins are looking healthy. That's all encouraging why I think we're in the rebuild. And so the only real unknown, the two unknowns, are what El Nino does and what the US do.
1: So with all of that being said, what are the opportunities that are out there for sheep meat producers?
0: Immense. The global picture is one of tight supplies continuing and growing demand, so the underlying picture is really positive. But more importantly, in the sheep meat space, there's a real opportunity for the market to start to differentiate and move into like the growth for potentially premium lamb. We're starting to get the technology now at the meat carcass measuring level where we can measure for IMF, intramuscular fat, or we can measure for shear force or for eating quality, and start to demonstrate that. The technology with the EID rollout and individual hook tracking or individual carcass tracking, we can now assign these characteristics and traits that we want to see in the product, we can give that feedback back to the farmer so they can make better decisions on farm to get the type of carcass that the meat processor can then export overseas at a premium. So all of that is now at a stage where the industry can really benefit, and that also dovetails into lamb feedlotting, you know, a finishing system that can assist with that final carcass trait, you know, eating quality measures. All of that is a massive growth opportunity, and we're just at the beginnings of that. So, you know, the underlying broader picture is positive, but there's segments of the market which have incredibly great opportunity also in the next 5 to 10 years if we get it right.
2: Global Ag Market Analyst Matt Dalgleish from episode3.net, speaking with Tara de Landgraaf there. And you're listening to The Rural Report. I'm Petra Oates, and it's 24 past 6. Well, in one pocket of the Riverland, some growers have been forced to find off-farm work to supplement their income, with the ongoing cost of fruit fly restrictions making it harder to survive. Areas of the Riverland are entering their sixth year of restrictions on how they manage their produce to manage an outbreak of Queensland fruit fly. It's prompted calls for a rethink on how fruit fly is detected and treated. Eliza Berlage has this story.
3: On a building site, hundreds of kilometres away from his farm, Jody Miltonoff is working as a project manager to make ends meet.
4: It was a fairly rough year last year with the weather conditions being so hot. We had 49 degrees for a few days, and the fruit cooked on the trees at our Sunlands property. Cambrai were a bit luckier, it wasn't so bad. But with fruit fly, weather conditions, business is pretty difficult.
3: Managing his juju business from afar is tough, but he's glad to have a safety net.
4: Well, it's challenging. We're based in Adelaide, so my son is basically driving the nursery business, and the orchard being coming into spring, we're getting busier. But we're going to graft our trees over at our Sunlands property to a newer variety that will ripen later, so hopefully miss the hot weather. So we'll probably graft over 1,500 trees, which will give us a bit of respite so we won't have that picking pressure, and it gives me an opportunity to basically finish this contract that I've got. So I'm lucky that I've got the construction industry to fall back on and supplement our income. Look, I've heard of some apricot growers that are getting close to retirement and just walking away, just saying that it's too hard. This difficulty in, basically surviving the seasonal problems that we've had, the added cost of compliance with getting the CA33s, spraying, the time to document all of the stuff that you need to document, it just puts pressure on people. So people have just stopped what they're doing and basically called in an early retirement.
3: The Riverland is one of two internationally recognised pest-free areas in Australia, which provides growers with a trade advantage when exporting produce. But reduced market access due to Queensland fruit fly restrictions is causing financial losses for Riverland growers.
4: Yeah, we had some dry fruit that we were sending to Tokyo, which had been great for our business. Not having the produce sort of made things difficult for us, so we've relied on our fresh fruit sales, and most of our income derived from fresh fruit is in the Adelaide market. We don't send fruit interstate, and the reason for that is that a lot of the growers in the Riverland that have been affected by fruit fly have been sending to the eastern states, so they flood that market and cause all sorts of problems with pricing. So the prices dropped quite severely.
3: State Department of Primary Industries budget data shows of the $43 million allocated for fruit fly management in the last financial year, $10 million was unspent due to fewer detections of the pest. Citrus SA Chair Mark Dakey says less detections is good news.
5: Any money saving is good money saving, that's for sure. Fruit fly, still very winnable. It's probably not, PIRZA could spend the money, but what we'd like to see is that protocol overhauled, because it's very arduous and very outdated, and that's not just a PIRZA issue, that's an Australian issue, but you know, some of the rules around how we detect flies in the first place are antiquated, and some of the treatments we have to use are antiquated, so that's where I'd like to see the money spent, if there's any spare.
3: A PIRZA spokesperson says in a statement that allocation of funds is subject to approval through normal state budget processes, and that to reinstate the PFA requires no further fruit fly detections for an agreed period of time and all protocol requirements to be met.
2: That story from Eliza Burlage. You can read more online on that at abc.net.au/rural.
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2: And that's all for the Rural Report this morning. For more rural news, tune in to the Victorian Country Hour from midday. It's coming up to 6:30 and time for your ABC local news. I'll be back with you tomorrow.

0: Good morning, Tamara Clark with ABC Local News for the Mallee and Wimmera. A man in his 80s has been taken to Horsham Hospital for observation after his car ploughed through three properties before coming to a stop in a nearby car park. Emergency services were called to the incident at Urquhart Street in Horsham just after 1 o'clock yesterday afternoon. His two elderly passengers escaped serious injury. Police say the cause of the crash is yet to be determined. A Mildura-born woman found guilty of threatening to distribute intimate images has failed to have her sentence altered. Wade Stevens explains.
1: In May this year, the woman in her 30s was sentenced to 10 months imprisonment for one charge of making a threat to distribute intimate images and two charges of contravening a supervision order condition. The matter related to the woman threatening to distribute intimate images of a victim last year if they did not return gifted items and cash. In Victoria's Court of Appeal this week, the defence argued the total effective sentence was manifestly excessive and should have been moderated considering the offender's borderline personality disorder. The Court of Appeal found the principle of general deterrence did not require moderation in this case, and the sentence imposed was reasonable due to the gravity of the offending and the applicant's previous convictions.
0: A local tobacco health officer says he doesn't believe the Coalition's pledge to cut the tobacco excise if elected will make much of a difference. The opposition says it will bring down the excise by 80% to almost halve the cost of cigarettes in an effort to make illegal tobacco less attractive and reduce profits for the black market. Mallee District Aboriginal Services Tobacco Health Promotion Officer Raymond Hunt says he doesn't believe the proposed excise would have a major impact.
2: I don't think it's going to change much at all. Like, if anything, like it sits just around the whole addiction thing. People are going to smoke no matter what the price is.
0: The Australian Greens have confirmed its candidate for the Western Victorian seat of Loewen. Jeff Moran is a former Department of Transport worker. He says fixing regional roads and retaining renewable projects will be among his priorities. Mr Moran is also proposing three daily shuttle train services between Ararat and Caniva.
3: Something I have seen that's called high voltage direct current technology is getting popular overseas, and rather than putting these high voltage cables on towers overhead, they're conveniently placed underground in small trenches.
0: A Victorian parliamentary committee has made 61 recommendations to reduce barriers for people with disability when they vote at state elections. The 10-month review compiled suggestions from 52 submissions, including evidence from the Victorian Electoral Commission about accessibility. Suggestions include increasing time slots for low sensory voting, introducing assistive reading technology at voting booths, and putting magnifiers and large group pencils at all voting compartments. The RACV says a report which found Victoria's roads are in a state of disrepair confirms what it's hearing from its members. The Victorian Auditor General's Office report found 48% of the state's road network is in poor condition and it's crumbling faster than the government can fix it. The RACV says it's received a significant increase in reports of damage caused by potholes, with 112,000 tyre punctures recorded last year. RACV Head of Public Policy James Williams says lack of proper maintenance is causing safety issues.
4: But it's not just the inconvenience, it's also the road safety issue that comes with potholes. We're calling on motorists to make sure that they don't swerve or make sure that they stay away from any hazardous situations.
0: Ski Racing Australia says many communities will welcome a return to racing announced following a two-year hiatus. New South Wales Maritime accepted recommendations from an investigation into the sport's safety after four competitors' deaths in 2024. It means racing events will be limited to lake courses and speeds of 110 kilometres per hour. Ski Racing Australia board member Steve Shipp says specialty helmets and wetsuits have been designed to help make the sport safer.
5: It's something that so many communities have wanted. You know, you can go all across Australia and there's hundreds of thousands of dollars, probably millions of dollars, that have not been in local communities because of people not water skiing, water ski racing.
0: And to the weather, Mildura's heading for a top of 19, Swan Hill 18, Horsham 17. ABC News.
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0: Good morning, welcome. I'm coming to you from Watchabolic Country this morning. We've heard quite a bit to get through today. Stay with us this morning. What does it mean when mining companies apply for exploration licences? Well, you hear from the Yarriambiack Shire Mayor this morning about the current exploration applications in their shire. That's next hour. Also, you meet the Greens candidate for Loughrin. Who is it? Well, we'll find out more about that next hour as well. Have you heard of how the US has brought the two NFL teams to play in Australia? Well, will you be tuning into the game tomorrow? Do you have an interest in the game? Do you even follow a team? Let us know. Do you think it will take off here in Australia? Do you think lots of people will be interested in NFL? Let us know. I'd love to hear from you. What are your thoughts on it? Have you got any thoughts on it? Let us know. I'd love to hear from you.
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0: Coming up now, we're going to hear from, well, in a moment we're going to hear from Marty Bolton. He's going to join us for the latest in local, what's happening in the news overnight. But now let's do this. Weather-wise across the region for today, we've got lots to talk about today. We've got 17 degrees in Charlton, mostly clear, no rain. Warming up in Hopetoun, 17. Much same in Walpup, 18. 17 in Edenhope and Horsham, and also Longonong and Nil. Mostly sunny, no rain right across the region there. A bit cooler in Stawell though, 16, partly cloudy, mostly sunny in Warrickville, 17. Ararat the same, partly cloudy, 16. 18, cloud clearing in Acaston, 16 degrees in Hamilton today, partly cloudy. So pretty much the same right across the board for today. But current temperatures around the district, it's pretty cold this morning, 2 degrees in Charlton, it's 4 degrees in Walpup.

happened and also in Hopedon, 2 degrees in Horsham, Longonong 3, same with Neil. 7 degrees in Stormont, much warmer over there though, 3 degrees in Warrnambool, Ararat 7, 2 degrees in Caston, Hamilton current sitting on 4 degrees. You're up to date. Let's get to music now. This is Jayanne with Wait on ABC Wimmera.

Jayanne there with Wait on ABC Wimmera. She's an Australian singer-songwriter, actually, and she's a huge hit going back in 1990, 1989, sort of. She won an ARIE Award there for Best New Talent in 1990 as well.

0: Good morning to Marty Bolton. Good morning, Marty.
1: Good morning, Beck. In our green tops, I've just noticed.
0: We're both in green, of course. And white tops underneath.
1: And white tops underneath.
0: Yeah.
1: Looking good. And look at that. Bright.
0: Yeah.
1: Getting brighter out there.
0: It's nice, isn't it? It's usually quite dark.
1: Yeah,
0: right,
1: a bit darker.
0: 7, isn't it? But no, it's lovely right now. Much lighter at the moment.
1: What's news?
0: I had my face done yesterday. I know, I should have rosacea on my cheeks. I had some lasered and my face all puffed up now.
1: How do you how would you describe what the rosacea is?
0: Oh, really, my chin and my cheeks get really red all the time. And even if I'm not hot or anything, they get really pink. So I had them zapped yesterday and my face all puffed up. So, yeah, it was quite funny, actually.
1: Is that what that's called, rosacea? Yes, yeah. I've heard of that.
0: Yeah. So it looks really funny.
1: Does it take long, the process?
0: Oh, no, it was like 15 minutes there. Yeah, she zapped all the veins.
1: But you get to enjoy it like this for a couple of days.
0: Oh, it wasn't pleasant when she does that. It hurts when she does
1: it. No, I can't imagine it'd be
0: pleasant. But afterwards I woke up this morning, I thought, my gosh, I can barely see out my eyes. My eyes are all puffy. Everything's just puffed up around my face. It's like a beach ball. It's amazing. It's so weird, isn't it?
1: I get a couple of those little lines. I might look into that myself.
0: You don't have the puffed up eyeballs, do you?
1: I could do without the puffed up eyeballs, but you never know.
0: It's quite funny to see. I just look so different, don't I? So weird.
1: You'll be good to go by the weekend, I'm sure.
0: Hopefully.
1: Just have to stay indoors for a couple of days until then.
0: Like I work in radio, not television. Like I work in radio, not television.
1: I was just thinking the same thing, yeah. Hey, how often do you think about getting a new phone?
0: Oh, not often. No. I had my Samsung Galaxy S10 for like years and years and years. I finally relinquished when it just decided not to work on me. But
1: it's usually how I roll with phones. When they stop working, I look at getting another one, and they will have a use by date.
0: I figured I'd paid it off and everything like that. Why would I want a new one just because I paid it off?
1: I agree.
0: It just makes sense. So.
1: Some people think about it a bit differently. John Ternus, who's just started his second week as Apple's chief executive, he's probably banking on people buying the next Apple phone, which is a bit of an innovation. It's the first major change to the iPhone since it was released almost 20 years ago. I was actually a bit surprised when I read it was 20 years ago. I actually thought it might have been longer than that. But maybe I'm thinking back to my when I bought an iPod. That was a lot longer than 20 years ago. I bought one of the first iPods.
0: Oh, did you really? Yeah, wow.
1: Didn't work very well either.
0: No, I had one too. Didn't work very well either.
1: So Turner's.
0: The stupid thing is, I don't own those songs anymore. They're somewhere on this iPod sitting in the bottom of a drawer somewhere.
1: I've actually still got an iPod.
0: Have you?
1: I keep it a few things. Could I carry it around sometimes as an emergency?
0: Yeah.
1: You know, like, really? Is there ever going to be an emergency when I need to listen to my music on an iPod? It's kind of silly, really.
0: True.
1: Yeah, anyway. So Turner's, who took over the top job at Apple after Tim Cook stepped down, he said this week that the company's annual product release talking about the foldable iPhone with its book-style format, the phone, which will be dubbed the Duo, it's the largest ever size of the product, of the Apple phone. Mm. It's going to be not exactly cheap. In fact, it'll probably be the most expensive Apple iPhone. It's a foldable phone. It's been a work in progress for a long time. Turner's, in fact, was involved very directly in developing this foldable iPhone, as he spent years as a senior executive inside Apple's hardware division. So he's saying the actual phone hasn't been launched yet, so he's just talking about it, that Apple wanted to avoid the look of and feel of other foldable smartphones, so he's had a bit of a crack at them, saying that they felt like two phones stuck together, and thinks that this one could be the next big thing that comes out of Apple. I don't know. Do I really want a foldable phone?
0: No, I don't really either.
1: Don't really want a phone at all.
0: It'd be nice not to have them, wouldn't it?
1: Would be. But there you go.
0: Interesting.
1: Apple on the move. It always happens sort of just leading up into Christmas, doesn't it?
0: It always amazes me with them, though, because I remember my S10, I thought my camera was so good on that. Now I'm like, the camera's really crappy on that compared to what they are.
1: Now, I'm a bit different to that. People get pretty excited about their cameras on their phones. I personally couldn't care less, because I think the very fact I can take a photo with the phone in my pocket, and I actually think the quality of them is quite exceptional.
0: Yeah.
1: I never get too excited about trying to improve the quality of them. The very fact I can take a photo.
0: Yeah, true.
1: Keeps me quite happy. You know, I'm a bit fascinated by art thefts.
0: Right, yes, you've done these out very well.
1: There's been some more.
0: Oh, really? Where?
1: There's been more. This time, in This time we're talking about Renoir.
0: Okay.
1: This one's in France.
0: Right, again, France again.
1: Back to France, yeah. So thieves have stolen a couple of paintings from the Renoir Museum in France and, you'll love this, Beck, by making a hole in the garden fence.
0: How is this possible? You think with all these thefts in there, you think that everyone spruce
1: think
0: up
1: they'd
0: their
1: tighten up security
0: yeah,
1: a bit.
0: Exactly right, yeah. So strange.
1: It is strange. So in this case, the town's mayor, the name of the mayor... Brian Mason said that a group of well-equipped and well-informed thieves broke into the museum. You've got to remember they made a hole in the garden fence.
0: That's so weird.
1: Broke into the museum, which is dedicated to the great French Impressionist painter Pierre-Auguste Renoir.
0: Yeah.
1: This was earlier this week. This was

0: Tuesday, French time.
1: Yeah.
0: Cut through a fence, enter the museum through the ground floor, then cut the clips securing the artwork frames.
1: Right.
0: There's another interesting part to this, which I also find quite fascinating, because it seems to be a bit of a theme with these thieves over the last year or so, taking expensive artworks and jewellery from various places in Europe.
1: Mm.
0: This museum actually had 12 works by Renoir in total. Four were stolen. Right. Four were stolen, but they dropped a couple on the way out, which is reminiscent of what happened at the Louvre when they dropped a couple.
1: How have they not seen? I don't understand. Where's the security?
0: Fathom is that you go to all this trouble,
1: yeah,
0: but you wouldn't have a bag to put them in. How could you literally drop them? So you sort of, it sounds like they're sort of bumbling sort of things, doesn't it? Because they're running away. I don't suppose they'd be casually strolling. And they've dropped a couple. So the museum had 12 Renoir works. Four were stolen, but two canvases were dropped during the police chase. It sounds like Benny Hill, doesn't it? And then they just dropped them. And,
1: so true.
0: And these two, the two that were dropped were found in the museum garden. The mayor, Brian Masson, he confirmed that the paintings, Madame Colonna Romano and Juan Fili Orpi were the two artworks that are still missing.
1: Right.
0: The museum alarm went off at 5:48 a.m. At 5:53 a.m., just 5 minutes later, our municipal police were on the scene.
1: Oh, that's so weird. They'd have security cameras for that, wouldn't they?
0: You'd have to think so. As we say, so thefts come less than a year after jewels valued at around 88 million euros were stolen from the Louvre. In August, three-century-old paintings, including a Renoir, so he's obviously very popular at the moment, were stolen. And it just goes on and on. Artworks by the 15th-century painter Antonelli de Messina were stolen from the museum, the Museo Regionale de Messina, just weeks ago.
1: Mm.
0: Extraordinary. Also in crime news...
1: Yep.
0: A Singaporean man has pleaded guilty this week to racketeering conspiracy charge in the US for his role in one of the biggest cryptocurrency thefts. The 22-year-old Malone Lam, he admitted to teaming up with friends to steal $245 million, or that's American dollars, or 181 million pounds worth of Bitcoin and laundering the proceeds. Get this. This chap, this Malone Lam, told investigators he dropped out of secondary school in Singapore when he was just 14. Mm. He's gone on to this charge, to pleading guilty to a charge of racketeering. But I just thought it was interesting, some of the items that the proceeds allegedly went to. It said that they bought... He and his colleagues, so to speak, bought a fleet of exotic cars with the proceeds, ranging in value from $100,000 to $3.8 million. And they also spent like thousands and thousands of dollars at nightclubs.
1: Amazing. Let's talk about the NFL stuff now.
0: We're talking about the NFL. So you've got the Seattle Seahawks.
1: Yeah.
0: No, you don't. You don't have the Seattle Seahawks. I'll talk about them in a moment. You've got the San Francisco 49ers facing the Los Angeles Rams tomorrow. I'm interested. It's happening in Melbourne at the MCG. Not the first time an NFL match has been played outside of America. The NFL... now has a four-year contract with Victoria to host at least two games in Melbourne.
1: Right.
0: And that there's an option for a third. Now, the hoopla surrounding this, you'd have to say, suggests that fans are into the idea.
1: Yeah.
0: The match sold out ages ago.
1: Right.
0: The Victorian government, they beat bids from both the New South Wales and Western Australia to host these games. As I say, not the first time it's ever happened. It's also one of nine international matches that are being scheduled. This is NFL matches that are being scheduled for this season. That includes matches in Paris, Rio de Janeiro, Munich, Madrid, and London.
1: Mm.
0: But there's a lot of hype.

0: her at it. I'm very keen to hear if people will be tuning in.
1: I want to know whether people are actually interested in US football or not.
0: Yes.
1: You know, are you interested in it? Let us know. 1300 594 222, SMS 0467 842 722. Maybe you're a big fan already. Let us know who you go for and why you love it so much, you know.
0: The other point too, Beck, just quickly about this, which I find fascinating, is the way that both of these teams are managing arriving and leaving. So the San Francisco 49ers, they've been here for close to a week by the time they take the field tomorrow.
1: Yep.
0: The 49ers, they're literally flying in just...
1: No, the other team. 49ers have been here a week.
0: Sorry, the Rams, they're flying in...
1: I heard that they're flying in today.
0: Probably today.
1: Jet lag and all that sort of stuff.
0: So the idea is that they will still... They'll be on California time.
1: Oh, yeah.
0: So they'll be... They'll arrive and still be on California time as opposed to having to recover from jet lag.
1: Yeah.
0: And then this is theoretically will also benefit them when they return because then they'll play another, they'll play their next match in the States in a week.
1: Right.
0: So they're thinking they can basically avoid jet lag. It's a very, I'd be very interested to see
1: hear
0: the results.
1: Works.
0: Yes,
1: at
0: the end of it all.
1: Yeah. Hmm. Interesting.
0: Hmm.
1: Okay,
0: so,
1: great.
0: Will people be tuning in? That's the next thing we want to know.
1: All right. Let us know. Are you interested in watching the NFL? Let us know. 1300 594 222, SMS 0467 842 722. Thanks, Marty.
0: Thanks, Beck.

Time for Catch the Connection, which is clue number 5, this current Catch the Connection. We've picked a film, we're playing your songs to give you a hint to the title of that film. All you need to take a listen, what do you think of that? Send us an SMS with your guess on 0467 842 722. That's 0467 842 722. Let us know what film we think it is. Let's recap now on the first four clues.

0: There you go. That's the first four clues. This is today's clue. Now take a listen. Now think when you think about these clues. These clues, the clue might be in the name of the artist, might be in the name of the song, might be in the theme of the song relating to the theme of the film. All those sorts of things. Have a listen to it. This is today's clue.
1: Well, I ripped and dug out burrows on a sandy bullog hill. Eradicating rabbits doesn't take a lot of skill, but a boy born in the Mallee doesn't find them hard to kill. No self-respecting farmer lets a rodent eat his weed. He'll shoot them and he'll skin them and he'll dress them up to eat. But since the spread of Mixo, he's almost got them beat.

away and shoot the life out of shags and swans that fly their way. 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

0: There you go. Clue number five, this current Catch the Connection. Do you know what movie it is? And let us know on the text line 0467 842 722. Be the first person to get it right and you win a prize. Easy as that. If you're sitting there thinking, oh, could it be that one? I don't know if it is. Then just send it in because you never know. You never know. It could be a really cryptic one. Let us know what you think it is. 0467 842 722.
1: Every community has stories worth sharing. 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
2: I love this community.
3: 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Even me, I've been cut because I didn't see GP in a year. Yeah, so I've been cut, so I don't have GP at the moment.
1: Tell us what's on your mind and be part of the conversation. 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
0: Next hour, we're going to hear from the Mayor of Yarriambiackshire about the mining, the exploration licence that had been applied for mining in their region. We'll find out more details about that next.
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0: Victoria named the nation's car theft hotspot, the federal government to unveil plans for a crackdown on illicit tobacco, and the LA Rams arrive in Melbourne ahead of a historic match. This is ABC News. Good morning, I'm Natasha McFarlane. But first, three people will be interviewed by the Homicide Squad over a fatal shooting in Melbourne's north on Sunday. Georgia Linton-Williams has the details.
1: The 19-year-old and 20-year-old men from Donnybrook, as well as a 19-year-old woman from Laylaw, were arrested in Deer Park shortly before 6 o'clock yesterday evening. The arrests are part of the investigation into a fatal shooting in Thomastown on Sunday night, when 22-year-old Daniel Hussein was killed in front of friends at HR Urin Reserve in Thomastown. In video from the night, loved ones could be heard begging Mr. Hussein to pull through before screams rang out as he was pronounced dead. A close family friend said Mr. Hussein had a beautiful soul and made others feel welcomed and valued.
0: Victoria has been revealed as the nation's car theft hotspot, with insurers paying out about $240 million in the past 12 months. Crime reporter Olivia Jenkins has more.
2: That figure, reported by the Insurance Council of Australia, was made up of about 12,300 separate insurance claims across different providers. Based on claims data from the insurance companies, the council estimates that a car is stolen or broken into every 43 minutes in Victoria. While every other state reported a drop in car thefts and break-ins in the past year, claims in Victoria continued to peak above 12,000, similar to the previous year. Almost 4,000 property and burglary claims totaled more than $56 million in payouts in Victoria alone.
0: The federal government is cracking down on the illicit tobacco trade with new offences targeting organised crime, distributors and retailers selling illegal cigarettes. Here's political reporter Lexi Junawick.
3: Under the legislation which will be introduced to Parliament today, new offences would allow authorities to rely on factors including suspiciously cheap prices, non-compliant branded packaging or concealed products to show tobacco had entered Australia unlawfully. Current laws can see prosecutions fail because it must be proven an accused person knew the tobacco was illegally imported and subject to customs duty. In recent weeks, both the Coalition and One Nation have unveiled policy proposals which call for a significant reduction in the tobacco excise to combat the black market. But the government argues there's no evidence a dramatic cut would tackle organised crime.
0: Benjamin Netanyahu has launched legal threats against one of Israel's leading newspapers after it published a report regarding

0: Adding warnings about Hamas's deadly October 7 attacks in 2023. Middle East correspondent Matthew Doran reports.
1: The newspaper Haaretz, which the Netanyahu government is no fan of at the best of times, published a report on Tuesday revealing the Prime Minister had received a phone call from the President of the United Arab Emirates, Mohammed bin Zayed, a week and a half before the brutal Hamas attacks. MBZ, as the Sheikh is known, reportedly told Mr. Netanyahu an attack was imminent, but Haaretz says those warnings were not passed on to Israeli defence and intelligence officials. Mr. Netanyahu has strenuously denied the reporting, saying no phone call happened and is threatening Haaretz with a libel suit. The newspaper says it stands by its reporting as a result of a months-long investigation.
0: US President Donald Trump is preparing a publicity blitz to try to improve the fortunes of the Republican Party in the lead-up to November's midterm elections. America's editor John Lyons has more.
2: In what he's called a midterm convention, President Trump is preparing to emphasise his administration's tough immigration crackdown, stopping most illegal crossings from Mexico, and promises of cost of living relief. The two-day convention in Dallas, Texas, comes as Republicans face the possibility of losing the House of Representatives and possibly the Senate at the midterm elections. The Iran war has proved unpopular among Americans, particularly because it's led to a significant increase in the price of petrol. John Lyons, ABC News, Dallas.
0: Two Australian men who lost their brothers in the 9/11 terrorist attacks are reflecting on 25 years of grief ahead of tomorrow's milestone anniversary. Olivia Sanders with the details.
3: Australian men Peter Julivari and Andrew Knox were working in opposite buildings of the Twin Towers when they were killed in the September 11 terrorist attacks in 2001. Speaking to the ABC, their twin brothers, Paul Julivari and Stuart Knox, said they have found healing through connection rather than revenge.
4: To make sense together of people who understand exactly how you feel.
5: We met each other in New York once and we went to Ground Zero together. You don't have to explain.
3: 10 Australians were killed in the attacks. They will be honoured at ceremonies in New York and Washington on Friday.
0: Local pushback against a glass recycling mandate is growing, with some councils rallying against the Victorian government's requirement for all homes to be supplied a purple lid bin by July. Ethan White reports.
6: The policy was first announced in 2020 as part of an overhaul to Victoria's waste and recycling system. Just over half of all the state's councils now supply purple bins, but others are refusing to participate, citing financial concerns and lack of space available on residents' properties. President of the Municipal Association of Victoria, Jennifer Anderson, says while councils support recycling, collection requirements vary from council to council.
7: A one-size-fits-all is not the correct way to approach local government.
6: The state government says it's working with councils to finalise recycling services rules.
0: An unoccupied house has been badly damaged by fire in Melbourne's northeast this morning in a blaze that appears to have been deliberately lit. Emergency services arrived at Ford Court in Mill Park at about 2:30 to find the single-storey home engulfed in flames. Police have been told a vehicle was spotted leaving the scene and will investigate the cause of the fire. The manufacturer of the base formula for 20 sunscreens recalled for failing to meet their SPF claims is being sued for misleading and deceptive conduct. Pat McGrath from ABC Investigations reports.
8: Australian sunscreen brand Ultraviolet is one of two brands suing Wild Child Laboratories over sunscreen recalls last year. Its statement of claim outlines millions of dollars in losses, but the status of the liquidation is uncertain after Wild Child Laboratories went into voluntary liquidation last month, with creditors claiming debts totaling about $20 million. Wild Child Laboratories sold its assets to a new company that shares the same CEO and director, which is now continuing the liquidated company's sunscreen manufacturing business and has taken on its agreed liabilities. The new company firmly rejects any suggestion it was established as a means of avoiding Wild Child's debts.
0: To finance, the Australian share market is likely to suffer a drop of 92 points or more than 1% on the open amid weaker international stocks, and the dollar is buying 72.1 US cents. Now to sport, the LA Rams have arrived in Melbourne this morning ahead of a historic NFL clash against the 49ers. Rosie Barnett has more from Melbourne Airport.
9: The LA Rams have just touched down, no, that's not a pun, in the last couple of moments here in Melbourne.

0: For tomorrow's historic game at the MCG. This is the first time ever that a regular season NFL match has been held on Australian soil, so a huge deal for American football fans here today. Unfortunately, those fans won't be seeing the Rams coming through here at the arrivals gate because they have landed and they are being bussed straight from the plane. They are really running the gauntlet, arriving just 24 hours before that match tomorrow.
1: And now with more sport, here's Daniel Garb.
2: Geelong has landed in Perth ahead of tomorrow night's do-or-die AFL semi-final against Fremantle at Perth Stadium. The Cats are looking to send the minor premiers, the Dockers, out of the finals in straight sets, but defender Lawson Humphreys is wary of the environment they're stepping into.
3: They'll be desperate. I know the fans are, you know, I was a supporter growing up, so I know how much it means. And they'll be desperate as well. So it's going to be really tough.
2: American Ben Shelton has triumphed in a five-set thriller over reigning champion Carlos Alcaraz that has set a new US Open record as the latest finish ever to a match at Flushing Meadows, concluding at 3:34 a.m. local time. Shelton will now face Francis Tiafoe in the semis. The Melbourne Victory are through to Soccer's Australia Cup final after a 2-0 away win over rival Sydney FC.
1: To the weather for the state, patchy morning frost in the north, then a dry and sunny day. Cloudy at times in the south with isolated light showers over Gippsland and clearing later. A cool day with light to moderate southerly winds. On the bay, south to southwesterly winds 10 to 15 knots, decreasing to below 10 knots in the late evening and seas below a metre. For Melbourne, partly cloudy, a top today of 15. Tomorrow, cloud clearing 17. Saturday, mostly sunny and 22. Right now, it's 9 degrees in the city. ABC News.
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0: Good morning, welcome. It's good to have your company this morning. When mining exploration licence are applied for, it's caused concern for people. Yeri and Berkshire are currently undergoing that process. You'll hear from the Mayor this hour. We'll hear from him in just a minute. Meanwhile, the Greens candidate for Lowen has been announced. You'll meet him later this hour as well. And also, you'll find out why things that are good for us are actually hard to do. We'll get to at least a cost before 8 o'clock too. And tomorrow the US NFL is going to be playing a match in Melbourne. Will you be watching it? Do you have an interest in it? Maybe you're already a fan of this sport. Let us know. I'd love to hear your thoughts on it. You're going to be watching the game? Let us know. 1300 594 222. SMS 0467 842 722. Let us know.
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2: On ABC Wimmera. You're with Rebecca Lowe.
0: We're going to catch up with the Bureau of Meteorology next week. Now let's hear this song. Let's hear from, which one should I play? Let's play Uncle Cracker, I think, with Smile. Here it is on ABC Wimmera.

0: Yeah, that was a cracker there. Lovely song from you and Quinn. You Make Me Smile. Love that one. 15 minutes past seven. Kate Doyle joins us from the Bureau of Meteorology. Good morning, Kate.
1: Good morning. How's it going?
0: Are you going to watch the NFL game that's coming up, the American NFL game? Are you going to watch it tomorrow night at all?
1: Probably not.
0: No, not interested in it? No. That's all right.
1: Well, no, actually, I've studied the States for a while, and I've gone to a few American football games, and... Yeah, look, they can go for a long time. Yeah. I don't know if I'll commit to the whole of it. But, look, it's an interesting concept. An excellent spectacle. They make a real spectacle of it, which is lots of fun to go to if you ever get the chance. It is a real spectacle of the stadiums they have there and everything. No, it's a lot of fun. But, yeah, I hadn't even thought about actually watching the game. Maybe I should.
0: Seeing a fair bit on social media with the 49ers. They've been in Australia for a few days now. I think the other team's coming over tonight, today or something like that. They just arrived actually this morning, said in the news this morning. So, interesting, isn't it? Interesting to see whether it takes off here, whether people are actually interested in it. I don't know if I am, actually. I don't know. AFL sort of appeals to me more so, I think. What do you think?
1: I think AFL's a more dynamic game to watch, personally. But I might be biased.
0: Exactly. Me too. But, yeah, it's interesting. Anyway, let's move on. Let's talk about the weather now. What's happening weather-wise across the region for today?
1: Well, speaking of dynamic elements going on, look, we don't really have one at the moment. We've got a high-pressure system which is pushing its way through across the southeast of the country, bringing fairly settled conditions all the way through into the weekend. So we are looking at a mostly sunny day, relatively light winds. They are still coming from the south today, so still relatively cool. Horsham, we're looking at a top of 17, Stawell a top of 16, Edenhope a top of 17, Nil expecting a top of 17 degrees today, as well as Birchip. OEM, we're looking at a top of 18 degrees today. So still fairly cool, but we are expecting to warm up across the next few days as that high pressure system makes its way further east and we start to see those winds turning to come from a more easterly and then a more northerly direction. So by the time we get to the weekend, really looking quite warm. We are expecting top temperatures in the low 20s as we get into Saturday and Sunday, even Monday, ahead of a more significant change on Tuesday. So a bit of a change making its way through later on Monday, but a more significant change on Tuesday is what we're currently looking at, although, of course, there's still quite a few days out for those particular systems, but they are looking more dynamic, and they will be coming through as we get into the end of the weekend and into early next week. But between now and then, really looking at these settled conditions continuing the next few days. Of course, the settled conditions and clearer skies, as much as they make for warm daytime temperatures, they do mean that we are looking at, again, the potential for some chilly starts. So we are looking at the potential for some frosty conditions again around particularly tomorrow morning. Certainly worth keeping across the situation there if you are vulnerable to frost. We've certainly got the potential around again tomorrow morning in particular, so worth keeping an eye on that one there. Not that there's much that we can do to stop the frost, but certainly pleased to be aware there is potential again tomorrow morning.
0: I've actually felt the cold more so in the last week or so than I have in July, which is usually much colder, isn't it? It's quite strange how cold it's been, actually.
1: Well, this morning certainly fairly cool. Mm. So Horsham, we managed to get down to 1.3. Nil, we managed to get down to 1.5 degrees earlier this morning. Warwickdenville as well also managed to get down quite chilly this morning. Edenhope, 2.6. So, yeah, certainly fairly cool around this morning, although the wind's right down. So certainly won't feel quite as cold as it might have done across where we had that change making its way through. But certainly the temperature's fairly chilly this morning. And as I say, again, we've got the potential for actually start again into tomorrow morning.
0: Right, okay, one more morning of it then. We're looking forward to spring though. It sounds like it's going to be beautiful spring weather on the weekend. That sounds great. Thanks so much for talking with us today. Kate Doyle there from the Bureau of Meteorology. Thanks, Kate. The Bombs meteorologist for this morning. Thanks, Kate, for that one. It's coming up to 20 minutes past seven.
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0: A community information evening will be held next week in Matoa after recently advertised mining projects near Matoa and Warwicknabeal. Organised by the Dumunkle Land Protection Group, it comes amid concerns voiced by Horsham Mayor Brian Klaus just weeks ago about a proposed mineral sands project. Tammy Smith is the Chief Executive Officer of Yarriam Back Show. Good morning, Tammy.
4: Good morning, Rebecca.
0: To be with us now, how many mining projects are underway across Yarriam Back at the moment?
4: So we only have one mining licence issued in Yarriambiack Shire, and that's for the Donald project, and that has an approved work plan. And that project's currently awaiting financial investment decision before it can proceed.
0: Okay. Now, what's the new ones that have come up now? What's the situation with those these new ones that have come up?
4: Yes. So what the community will see advertised is two exploration licences, which are quite different to retention and mining licences. So I think firstly for your listeners, it's important to note that local government is not the statutory body where mining licences can be applied for, and we're not the regulator. We are, similarly to the community, we're a stakeholder in the process, and that is, mining is actually governed or regulated in Victoria by Resources Victoria and by Earth Resources, which sits within Resources Victoria. So that's probably something really important for the community to understand. Then what occurs is there's different levels of licences in relation to mining. So the first one is an exploration licence, and that's what the community will see currently advertised. There's two currently being advertised, one around that sits around the Matoa area, the other around Warwicknabeal. And they're advertised, I see one's advertising the Weekly Advertiser at the moment, and I'm going to assume the other one relating to Warwicknabeal is advertised in the Warwicknabeal Herald, but I am going to follow that one up. So the exploration licence, that is a licence that is effectively only issued for exploration. So no mining activity can occur under an exploration licence, and generally an exploration licence is issued for 5 years. So what an exploration licence does, it may allow a company to collect information on the licence area and take small samples, do surveys to better understand what is underground. It also allows the company to talk with landholders and communities about the proposed works. But an exploration licence does not mean mining will occur. It does not allow minerals to be mined and sold, and it does not give automatic access to private land. So that access has to be agreed to by the landholder.
0: Okay, all right. So there's five submissions, is that right?
4: So there's two. We've got, currently on Resources Victoria website under the Have Your Say section, there is five there, of which two apply specifically to Yarriambiack. So EL008999 and EL009002.
0: The other three, one's near Witchy Proof, is that right?
4: I'm just having a quick look. Yes, that's correct, yes. So there is one near Witchy Proof. There's also one near, centred on Glen Thompson. And I'm just having a look. The other one is northeast of Cressy. So there is five in there.
0: Right, okay. So let's talk about, you said there about the application elements. So the moment they're just exploring it, doesn't mean they're going to mine those areas though, does it?
4: No, that's correct. So one of the things that's important for the listeners to understand too is, since 1851, I think it is, was the first time when exploration mining licences were issued. And it is common practice across Victoria that exploration licences are issued. And when you look at Yarriambiack, majority of Yarriambiack is covered in exploration licences. And that has not resulted in mining at this point in time. The only one is the Donald Mineral Sands project, but that hasn't commenced yet. So just because a company achieves an exploration licence doesn't mean that mining will occur.
0: Okay. So as a stakeholder, as a council stakeholder, how do you assess the applications if they're based partly on benefits to the community though?
4: We actually have no role in any of the assessment process. So we're notified when an application is made to Resources Victoria, and that's the extent of it. Similarly to the community, we can make a submission in accordance with the Minerals Act, but we actually have no role in that process at all.
0: Yeah, so basically you're just notified, that's all you can really do, and then when if mine does go ahead, then you've got to be able to liaise with them over the like access and so forth, or what situation, what role does council actually play in the end of it?
4: Yes, so from a exploration license perspective, sometimes mining companies come to council and they say we wish to do testing or drilling in road reserves, of which council will issue permits to enable them to do that. But that's probably the extent. Or they may also come to us because technically they're meant to notify landholders within the area or where they wish to do drilling or exploration. So that under the Data Privacy and Protection Act requirements and under the Mineral Resources Act, we are required to provide information or data to the exploration company to be able to contact the landholders. Generally, though, at Yarriambiack, we prefer to issue that information on behalf of the company just to control the data effectively. Mm-hmm. And then once it gets to a point, because then the next, if a company decides that, okay, they wish to move forward with exploration, then they would apply for a retention license. And then that still doesn't give them the ability to mine. They have to apply for a mining license thereafter. And then even once they've got a mining license, they have to apply for a work plan. So generally in the mining license work plan process, that is where council works closely with the mining company, because that's where we've got to make sure that the traffic management plan and community consultation, et cetera, has occurred.
0: So Tammy, tell me, will these particular exploration licenses, are they going to affect any landholders there?
4: That's something I'm actually unsure of. So I note in one of the advertisements, it does say they're going to undertake desktop studies, landowner consultation, geological modelling and drilling. Now, if they plan to undertake any drilling on private land, they would actually have to contact the landholder and seek their permission to be able to do that. So, but we're not actually privy to the actual extent of work or what they plan to do or undertake.
0: They have to get the license approved to even get to that point, though, don't they?
4: That's exactly right. So currently,

0: they're advertised at the moment. And so I note the exploration license 8999 with the ending four numbers, that closes, submissions close on the 23rd of September, and 9002, that closes on the 30th of September 2026. So the community does have the ability to object or comment on a license being granted, and there's a process in which they can undertake, and they just need to state, a person needs to make comment, they need to put their objection or comment in writing, and they need to include the grounds on which it's made, and they can make that submission. And I do note that it's recommended that they make the submissions online if possible, and I'm assuming that would be because it's more timely to assess when they come through online.
1: Fair enough. All right. Well, thank you so much for talking with us today. I do appreciate Tammy Smith there, CEO of Yarriambiack Shire Council, just mentioning about the applications, the two applications that affect the Yarriambiack Shire in particular, for these mining exploration, not actually do anything yet, just basically to see what minerals are under the ground there. So we'll see what's going to be the outcome of that very soon, I guess. So, yes.
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1: It's coming up to half past seven. Sorry, after 7:30, we're going to catch up with Lisa Costin. She's going to talk all things how to stay motivated when you need to get fit. It's 7:30 news time.
4: Good morning, Tamara Clark with ABC Local News for the Mallee and Wimmera. A man in his 80s has been taken to Horsham Hospital for observation after his car ploughed through three properties before coming to a stop in a nearby car park. Emergency services were called to the incident at Urquhart Street just after 1 o'clock yesterday afternoon. His two elderly passengers escaped serious injury. Police say the cause of the crash is yet to be determined. A Mildura-born woman found guilty of threatening to distribute intimate images has failed to have her sentence altered. Wade Stevens explains.
5: In May this year, the woman in her 30s was sentenced to 10 months imprisonment for one charge of making a threat to distribute intimate images and two charges of contravening a supervision order condition. The matter related to the woman threatening to distribute intimate images of a victim last year if they did not return gifted items and cash. In Victoria's Court of Appeal this week, the defence argued the total effective sentence was manifestly excessive and should have been moderated considering the offender's borderline personality disorder. The Court of Appeal found the principle of general deterrence did not require moderation in this case, and the sentence imposed was reasonable due to the gravity of the offending and the applicant's previous convictions.
4: A local tobacco health officer says he doesn't believe the Coalition's pledge to cut the tobacco excise if elected will make much of a difference. The opposition says it will bring down the excise by 80% to almost halve the cost of cigarettes in an effort to make illegal tobacco less attractive and reduce profits for the black market. Mallee District Aboriginal Service Tobacco Health Promotion Officer Raymond Hunt says he doesn't believe the proposed excise would have a major impact.
6: I don't think it was going to change much at all. Like, if anything, like, it sits just around the whole addiction thing. People are going to smoke no matter what the price is.
4: The Australian Greens has confirmed its candidate for the Western Victorian seat of Lowen. Jeff Moran is a former Department of Transport worker. He says fixing regional roads and retaining renewable projects will be among his priorities. Mr. Moran is also proposing three daily shuttle train services between Ararat and Caniva.
7: Something I have seen that's called high voltage direct current technology is getting popular overseas, and rather than putting these high voltage cables on towers overhead, they're conveniently placed underground in small trenches.
4: A Victorian parliamentary committee has made 61 recommendations to reduce barriers for people with disability when they vote at state elections. The 10-month review compiled suggestions from 52 submissions, including evidence from the Victorian Electoral Commission about accessibility. Suggestions include increasing time slots.

0: ballots for low sensory voting, introducing assistive reading technology at voting booths, and putting magnifiers and large grip pencils at all voting compartments. The RACV says a report which found Victoria's roads are in a state of disrepair confirms what it's hearing from its members. The Victorian Auditor General Office report found 48% of the state's road network is in poor condition and it's crumbling faster than the government can fix it. The RACV says it's received a significant increase in reports of damage caused by potholes, with 112,000 tyre punctures recorded last year. RACV Head of Public Policy James Williams says a lack of proper maintenance is causing safety issues.
1: But it's not just the inconvenience, it's also the road safety issue that comes with potholes. We're calling on motorists to make sure that they don't swerve or make sure that they stay away from any hazardous situations.
0: Ski Racing Australia says many communities will welcome a return to racing announced following a two-year hiatus. New South Wales Maritime accepted recommendations from an investigation into the sport's safety after four competitors' deaths in 2024. It means racing events will be limited to lake courses and speeds of 110 kilometres per hour. Ski Racing Australia board member Steve Shipp says specialty helmets and wetsuits have been designed to help make the sport safer.
2: It's something that so many communities have wanted. You know, you can go all across Australia and there's hundreds of thousands of dollars, probably millions of dollars, that have not been in local communities because of people not water skiing, water ski racing.
0: And to the weather, Mildura is heading for a top of 19 degrees, Swan Hill 18, Horsham 17. For more news online, you can visit abc.net.au/news, ABC News.
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4: Hi, Rachel Mealy here. The superannuation industry launches an advertising blitz, hitting back at One Nation's plans to drastically change the rules. US President Donald Trump battles low approval ratings leading up to this November's midterm elections. And a surgical procedure to reshape the ribs raises ethical concerns and fears it'll promote extreme body shapes.
5: There are really strict laws around how we advertise services in Australia. I think it's really important that we look at this content online and apply those really strict legislative applications.
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8: Yes, very good morning to you. I'm with you through till 9 o'clock today. This hour we're going to find out why things that are good for you are always so hard to do. We're going to talk to Lisa Costin about that just before 8 o'clock this morning. So we're going to meet the Greens candidate for the Lowen, find out about him, learn a bit about why he wants your vote this year. We'll hear more about him in just a minute. But firstly, Arthur from Horsham sent me a really interesting text message this morning about the mining story we just had earlier this morning with the CEO of Yarriambiack Shire. Tammy Smith spoke to us about the exploration licences that been applied for from Matoa and Warrickonville. He says most of the Wimmera is subject to exploration licences. This does not permit mining. Our farm between Warrickonville and Horsham has been covered by exploration licences for decades, looking for gold and other minerals. At various times, the licence holders have conducted exploration works. The licence holders have worked closely with us to ensure no negative impacts on our operation. Nothing scary or unusual to see here. Thanks, Arthur, for that. Yeah, Arthur's got some interesting words there, hasn't he? Thanks, Arthur. Do appreciate your time with that. Let us know your thoughts. What do you think about the mining exploration license? Let us know. 1300 594 222, SMS 0467 842 722. While you're at it, what do you think of the NFL coming to Australia? The American version of NFL, I should say. What do you think about it? They're doing a big show down, a big sort of game, I guess, tomorrow in Melbourne between the 49ers and the San Francisco Rams, I think it is. Rams, I forgot now what he said. But yeah, it doesn't matter. Rams, I think it is. Yes, and yeah, so interesting. Should be able to get into the football there and see what you think about it. Let us know. Are you interested in it? Are you interested in following it? Are you going to watch it, do you think? I don't know. Probably get into a spectacle. It's pretty of a spectacle, isn't it? Let us know your thoughts. 1300 594 222, SMS 0467 842 722.
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3: Because it's AFL, I think. Anyway. Anyway, it's 22 minutes to 8. The upcoming Victorian election is shaping up as a fascinating contest on many fronts. In rural and regional Victoria, there are many issues from state to our roads to renewable energy and train services. Jeff Moran has been announced as a Greens candidate for Lowen. He joins us this morning. Good morning, Jeff.
4: Good morning. How are you?
3: Good to have you with us. Now, Jeff, before we get into what the Greens stand for this year, but tell us a little bit about yourself. What's your background?
4: Well, I'm a civil engineer. I've spent 30 years in the state transport bureaucracy. I've spent 10 years after being with Vic Roads in the Department of Transport, worked on regional fast rail services like that, left and became a transport consultant. So I'm very keen on high-speed rail, stuff like that. And I happened to have become the Greens candidate for Paul Lowen.
3: So why did you decide to become the Greens candidate for Lowen?
4: As an advocate for high-speed rail and transport generally, I've tried to influence Liberal governments. I've tried to influence Labor governments. It's all been very hard. A year ago, I joined the Greens thinking I could influence them, and I've been actually pleasantly surprised. I've joined the Greens in Ballarat. They are the only party I know that has a local policy capacity. So I've become the local policy coordinator for the Greens in Ballarat and District, which includes Lowen. I've been instrumental in getting rail policies up for reintroducing rail between Geelong and Ballarat, duplicating the passenger line from Melton to Ballarat as local policies, and more recently introducing a commuter service between Ararat and Kenaiva, trying to get free return services a day there. So I've found that empowering. Some of the bigger picture high speed rail things I'm yet to achieve, but that's sort of led me to stand for Lowen.
3: Do you live in the area? And,
4: what's that?
3: Do you live in the area?
4: Yeah, I did live in the area from 82 to 85. I got married to a local girl from Horsham. So I have family up that way. I've got long-term connections. But no, I don't live there at the moment. I live in Ballarat at the moment. But look, I'd have to say Lowen is such a big electorate. It extends from Hamilton in the south, Warracknabeel in the north, the South Australian border to Ararat. So I don't think anybody lives locally in the area. But given I was a country road sport engineer, I'm very familiar with all of the terrain.
3: Clearly, trains will be one of the key elements to your campaign. A lot of people do want the train service to return to this area. But just wanting to know, let's talk a little bit first about the mining story. We just heard there from Tammy Smith, who the CEO of the Ararat Shire Council. She said that there's a couple of exploration licences being applied for their region. Where does your party stand on mining in the region here?
4: I would have to do a bit more research on that. There is no local policy for mining in the area. Generally, speaking, you know, we support natural environments, but you know, this community good, I think, needs to be supported. If this is deemed to be a community good, my view is it should go forward, but. The people who wear the impacts of that need to be fairly compensated. One of the roles I've had was the planning engineer on the Calder Corridor project. So it was my job to go around knocking on doors telling people there was potential freeways coming through their lounge rooms. Mm. I know that's not fun. And you know, I've had to work with those people through the process. And with the freeways, people were generally supportive of the need for them, and they just didn't want them in their lounge rooms. So that took a bit of working through. But, look, generally, something for the community good, I'm for.
3: What about renewable energy projects? What about renewable energy projects in the region? We've got the VNI West lines with that. We've got we've also had solar panel projects. We've also had wind farms as well being erected here. What are your thoughts on them?
4: I'm strongly in support of those projects. I'm strongly in support of the Greens' zero emissions policies. I have some sympathy for the people who are wearing the impacts of that. And I know federal government instrumentalities can be pretty blunt with their use of power. And I think they were in the early instances of those projects. I think that's swung around a bit now. I think the community has a voice. One thing I do want to investigate is the use of high voltage direct current. I don't believe that's been talked about that much. It's a developing technology overseas that's being highly adapted.
3: What's different? What makes it different to everything else? What's so different about that?
4: It goes underground in a meter by meter trench.
3: Yeah.
4: It's typically been a bit expensive, which is why I think governments have avoided it in the past. But, there's 500 kilometres of it in Canada, in the rail reserve, connecting renewable energy generation areas with major cities. So I plan to do a bit of research on that and get a position on that. So it's early days for me to find out where that sits. But we have to do something about the warming of the planet. The United Nations this week came out saying we're going to miss the 1.5 degrees of warming target. The best it can be at the moment is 1.8 degrees of warming, and we're heading for 2.6 degrees of warming. That's going to be the melting of the Greenland ice shelf, the Antarctic ice shelf, the death of the Amazon forest. We can't go on that way. We have to turn things around. That's why I support renewable energy.
3: One of the big issues too is the regional roads have been a big issue in the region. So perhaps more now than ever, but what do the Greens do about the poor condition of the roads? What's your stance on them?
4: My stance is the roads need to be fixed and we need to keep them fixed. Like I say, I was a road construction engineer with the Country Roads Board in Horsham, 82 to 85. And we had excellent processes for maintaining the roads. We had the best roads in Australia. Governments have become centrally focused. So Horsham was closed. Ballarat was closed. It's all centrally managed with the Department of Transport now. I'm opposed to that. I think we need to develop an autonomous road authority and get boots on the ground back in the regions, maintaining the roads properly. One of the first things I'd be keen to do would be see the reintroduction of road patrols.
3: Mm.
4: They disappeared 20 years ago. I haven't seen a patrol grader for 20 years. But I do need to make a point. There's two types of roads. There's flexible pavements, which is just crushed rock that's compacted, and there's rigid pavements. That's asphalt, concrete, stuff like that. The Country Roads Board led the world in the use of flexible pavements. That's crushed rock put down with a sprayed seal on top. The key to maintaining them is maintaining the seal on top. They need to be resprayed every 10 years. They need patrols that keep an eye on them and seal cracks. They need to be graded so the water sheds off them. That disappeared 20 years ago and the pavements are cracked. Water's gotten into them, and if you get water into a flexible pavement, the traffic action pumps the water, and that's what causes the pothole.
3: Mm.
4: And that's been left endemic for about 20 years. We that this is a huge job in front of us to turn that around.

0: And I'll be advocating strongly for that. I will mention, while I've got you there, I've got a Facebook page called The Pothole Engineer, where I've been sort of logging potholes and putting my views out on this for about a month now. I'd welcome your listeners to have a
1: Thank
0: look
1: you,
0: at that.
1: Jeff. Thanks, Jeff. Thanks, Jeff. Jeff Moran there. He is the Greens candidate. We'll get to know him a little bit further, closer to the election, I'm sure. We had a few weeks ago, about 6 weeks, I think, for the election, something like that, before the election kicks off. So we'll find out more details from him about what he stands on trains and potholes and those sorts of things as time comes on. That is Jeff Moran. He is the Greens candidate for Lowen for this upcoming election. It's 12 minutes to 8. Now we're going to do Catch the Connection. Let's recap now on the first 5 clues for Catch the Connection. We picked a film. We're playing song clues to give you a hint to the title of that film. All you need to do is send us your SMS with your guess on 0467 842 722. Let's recap now.

0: shoot 'em and he'll skin 'em and he'll dress 'em up to eat. But since the spread of Mixo, he's almost got 'em beat.
1: There you go. That was the first five clues for this current Catch the Connection. Do you know what film it is? And let us know. 0467 842 722. It's 10 minutes to 8.
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1: When it comes to most things in life, the hardest thing's actually the best thing for us, apparently, according to Lisa Cosson. She's our fitness expert. Good morning, Lisa. How are you? Is that right?
6: Good morning. Well,
1: no pain, no gain, is that what I'm saying?
6: Well, yeah, within reason.
1: Okay, right.
6: But yes, I think we've become a little bit soft, haven't we?
1: Yeah, we have.
6: What are your thoughts on that?
1: Yeah, I think so, yeah.
6: So, you know, it's easy to sell.
1: Not too hard.
6: Easy to sell soft, isn't it?
1: Yeah, it is.
6: It's not so easy to sell hard.
1: It is.
6: And that's why many of us don't choose to do it. So, yeah. You know, we're surrounded by convenience. Press a button and the food arrives. Shopping arrives. You know, you don't even have to get out of your car really now to get your shop. Entertainment arrives at home for us.
1: You have to get to turn the TV on. Now we have to just sit down with the remote control. We do it.
6: Correct. We don't even wind a window down in our car now. We don't even turn our head to look down the driveway to reverse out. You know, there's just had so many machines take our physical demand away from us. So there's not as much friction on the human body these days. And unfortunately, the human body will only respond and grow to the demands that it's given.
1: Yeah, it's interesting. The brain too, is it?
6: Absolutely.
1: Yeah.
6: So
1: quite concerning if you ask me.
6: Yes, it is. So yeah, the problem with removing all that friction is that, as I said, the body doesn't have a stimulus to then adapt to.
1: So convenience isn't really the enemy. It isn't really the enemy anymore, is it?
6: No,
1: yourself isn't the enemy. Yeah.
6: No. I mean, I'm very happy to have my washing machine, I've got to admit.
1: Yeah.
6: But, you know, you look back to what people used to do when it came to washing, and they'd use those washing boards and be down on their hands and knees scrubbing. And, you know, even I remember years ago when I was a kid, we still had one of those ring washing machines where you push, force the clothing through the ringer
1: sort of thing. Get the water from the well too, didn't they?
6: Yeah. So there was a lot more effort just in our daily chores and things like that. So, you know, years ago, I probably wouldn't have survived as a business operator because people wouldn't have needed it to come and do formal exercise because they had plenty of movement all day, every day.
1: It's so true, yeah. Mm.
6: And that's, you know, gyms these days, we've got one on every corner sort of thing because people aren't doing the physical activity that they need to do just for general health and to maintain healthy weight and keep their bone density and all that sort of thing. So now, because they've taken that, you know, daily activity away from themselves at those intensity levels, they're now seeking, you know, formal support. So
1: makes you think about motivation, doesn't it? We got up every day to do those things to survive. Now we don't have to. We've got a choice whether we do them or not, don't we? Really, to a degree.
6: And as you say, you just press a button, throw it in the washing machine, come back later and it's done. So growth generally involves some degree of resistance. You know, the muscles need resistance to grow, as do the bones. They need the loading. And when we load the muscles pull more on the bone and that helps us keep our bone density. So all of those things, there is less demand there. So therefore the body says, I don't need that anymore. And we start to lose it. And that's particularly noticeable as we age, and particularly if we have a bout of illness in an aging body, we see that sarcopenia happening, which is our muscle mass loss, which happens, you know, from the age, well, it starts to happen from the age of 35. Although I have mentioned before on radio that unfortunately these days we're seeing sarcopenia in younger adults now from the age of about 20 onwards because they are so much more sedentary. You know, there's nowhere near as many people playing team sports, for example. You know, you've only got to talk to some of the footy coaches and the footy teams around, and they're struggling to get, you know, all of their sides from under 17s through to reserves through to seniors, as are the netballs, getting enough people to play those team sports.
1: It's very concerning.
6: So, you know, where is everyone? Why are they not? We've still got, you know, we've got a bigger population now, but we've got less people, you know, to put on to our team sports and activities.
1: Yes, okay. So it seems, but easy might seem feel good now, but how do you persuade people to choose hard though?
6: Well, I think, you know, what I see when I'm working with people, particularly somebody, I had an interesting phone call yesterday. Somebody rang me and said, I just need help. I've got some emotional and mental wellbeing issues. I'm really struggling. I'm putting on weight, all of those sorts of things. And I just have lost my mojo. And I said, you know, how willing are you to start to create a little bit of a daily habit, a ritual, even if it's just a few minutes every day? And they're ready, they're willing. So we'll start to work together to do that. But they know that through doing what they've been doing, which is doing nothing, they're not feeling good in themselves mentally or emotionally. So they're ready to start to do the hard. So firstly, I think each individual needs to probably hit rock bottom a bit when it comes to where they are before they get a major behaviour change. And then it's about finding what they are able to do that's slightly out of their comfort zone now, and then gradually increasing that discomfort each time they do something. So whether, you know, the discomfort might be just getting out of bed. It might not be doing exercise yet.
1: I saw a fellow the other day, he's called something Ninja. He's got Parkinson's disease like I have. And he said the way he keeps motivated to keep going is he says, he gets in the car, Lizzie's in the car, then he gets the gym, then he sits there, makes a decision. Every step he does, he makes a decision to go in and do it. And then he gets to the gym, then he's doing the workout and that sort of stuff. Making those decisions, just put yourself in those situations where you have to go and respond to them, you know, sort of thing. So I thought it was really interesting you said that,
6: And it's just, it is. It's about saying, okay, well, what else can I do today? Even though you may be living with a particular chronic disease or something like that, there's still the ability to do something. So what is that something for you as an individual? So it's very much about listening to where you're at and tuning in to what your body needs today and meeting your body with where it's at. So, you know, for example, you're not going to go and lift a 40 kilogram weight today when you've never lifted it before.
1: That's right.
6: It's just not suitable for you. So that's going to be too hard for your heart. So it's about finding what your heart is today, and that's going to be very, very different for every individual.
1: It makes sense.
6: So, you know, there's a phrase that I quite like, and that is choose your hard. So it could be, you know, strength training is hard, I get that, but losing your strength is harder.
1: It's also identifying where the brain's also telling you it's too hard. Like you, with the will, you sort of say, oh, that's too hard, can't bother, it's going to hurt me. But it's not really. You just got to go there and do it, don't you? You've got to overcome that brain sort of thing. Yeah, that's the hard part.
6: And that's, you know, the nice thing about working with a group of people that have all got a similar agenda is, sometimes you can set the scene and people will be, they might go to select a weight and think that's my comfortable weight and that's what they'll do. But then if you challenge them and say, hey, pick that up, it doesn't matter if you get to failure, just have a go and

0: What can they actually do today to make themselves get over that hard zone, you know, that through that hard, like, take the challenge by the hands and just go for it?
1: Well, I think firstly, I love the Goldilocks zone. So we use that a lot in our yoga terminology and things like that. So finding what's right for you to start with. So find your comfortable, not too hard, not too soft, but just right. And then moving from there. Mm. So challenging yourself away from that sweet spot would be the easy thing to do today and get you away from using this language in your mind, which is, I'm bored, I've lost my mojo. Those often can be the challenging things that we need to step around before we can then do the physical stuff.
0: Do you think also, even in a few seconds, but the other thing is, I'm thinking that if you've got someone you can work out with, you can actually challenge yourself by them, then they'll recognise that you're doing better every time you do it. You might not recognise yourself, but they'll say, oh, you did more that day or something.
1: Well, but also too, you as an individual, once you get home and you notice you are more capable of activities of daily living, that's the empowering thing. So it's not about getting stronger necessarily, it's about improving our capacity and our capability. So when you notice that life just starts to get a little better because you're doing the hard, that's an outcome for me.
0: Thanks, Lisa. Yeah. Lisa Costner, our fitness expert. It's coming up to 8 o'clock. News is next. We'll be back after 8:30 news time. It's 8 o'clock.
2: Good morning, Natasha McFarlane with ABC News. The federal government is cracking down on the illicit tobacco trade with new offences targeting organised crime, distributors and retailers selling illegal cigarettes. Here's political reporter Lexi Junawick.
3: Under the legislation which will be introduced to Parliament today, new offences would allow authorities to rely on factors including suspiciously cheap prices, non-compliant branded packaging or concealed products to show tobacco had entered Australia unlawfully. Current laws can see prosecutions fail because it must be proven an accused person knew the tobacco was illegally imported and subject to customs duty. In recent weeks, both the Coalition and One Nation have unveiled policy proposals which call for a significant reduction in the tobacco excise to combat the black market. But the government argues there's no evidence a dramatic cut would tackle organised crime.
2: Police have arrested two men and a woman following a fatal shooting in Melbourne's north earlier this week. 22-year-old Daniel Hussein was shot in front of friends at the HR Urin Reserve in Thomastown on Sunday evening. Paramedics tried to revive Mr. Hussein in front of his loved ones and shocked onlookers, but he died at the scene. In Deer Park yesterday, police arrested a 19-year-old and 20-year-old man, both from Donnybrook, and a 19-year-old woman from Laylaw. They will be interviewed by Homicide Squad detectives. Nine men with links to a bikie gang have been arrested following a brawl at a venue in Victoria's East last month. Georgia Lenton-Williams has more.
4: Officers executed 10 warrants yesterday in areas including Safety Beach, Carrum Downs, Doncaster East, Lynbrook and Ringwood. They arrested and interviewed nine men with links to the Finx Outlaw motorcycle gang, all aged in their 20s and 30s. Police have charged three of those men with intentionally causing injury and affray, and another two men have been charged with other offences. They've been bailed to appear in court early next year. The other four men have been released. The arrests follow an alleged brawl at a licensed venue on York Street in Sale on August 15th. The group allegedly harassed some other men, which led to a fight where several people were injured.
2: The Insurance Council of Australia has released its priorities for the state election, calling for all sides of politics to get clear on how to manage the aftermath of natural disasters. It wants the next Victorian government to sign on to a memorandum of understanding that would establish a coordinated state government-led and funded clean-up arrangement to help communities recover from disasters sooner. The council's CEO, Andrew Hall, says disaster clean-up is a critically important process and urged the state government to learn from the examples set by Queensland and New South Wales.
5: Communities that have coordinated cleanup efforts, the ability to get services on the ground really quickly, to cut out bureaucracy when making claims for government assistance, for example, these are the processes that we should get sorted out before the disaster strikes, rather than waiting till after the disaster to sit down and discuss.
2: A prominent trauma specialist is calling on media outlets to change reporting practices around disasters and terrorist attacks ahead of tomorrow's 25-year anniversary of the September 11 terrorist attacks. Psychologist and trauma specialist Paul Stevenson has spent decades working with victims of

0: Natural disasters and terror attacks, including the Indian Ocean tsunami disaster and the Bali bombings. He says 9/11 ushered in a 24-hour news cycle that repeatedly exposes viewers to graphic imagery that can have a profound impact.
1: I argued after 9/11, a 5-minute broadcast on the hour each hour is probably sufficient to keep the community informed of what's going on. Rolling coverage is, I think, exploitative because it just carries it on and on and on, and people get re-traumatised.
0: And to sport, Coco Gauff has fought back from a set down against Mira Andreeva to win through to the semi-finals of the US Tennis Open. The fourth seed lost the first set 6-2 before winning the second in a tiebreak and then closed it out 6-2 on the back of some raucous home crowd support. To the weather for the state, patchy morning frost in the north and a dry and sunny day. Cloudy at times in the south with isolated light showers over Gippsland, clearing later. A cool day with light to moderate southerly winds. For Melbourne, partly cloudy today in a top of 15 degrees. Tomorrow, cloud clearing and 17. Saturday, mostly sunny and 22. Sunday, a possible late shower 23. Right now, it's 10 degrees in the city. This is ABC News.
2: Good morning, welcome to AM. I'm Rachel Mealy, coming to you from the lands of the Turrbal and Yuggera people in Brisbane. On today's program, US President Donald Trump battles low approval ratings as November's midterm elections approach. And a surgical procedure to reshape the ribs raises ethical concerns and fears it'll promote extreme body shapes.
3: There are really strict laws around how we advertise services in Australia. I think it's really important that we look at this content online and apply those really strict legislative applications.
2: Amid a political push to drastically alter superannuation, the industry has launched an advertising blitz. The move comes as the federal government reveals the savings to aged pension costs the nation's super system has made, as Oliver Gordon reports.
4: Think of it like your very own golden goose. If you look after it, it'll look after you.
5: A young woman looks admiringly at a golden goose on her work desk before feeding it a blueberry.
6: This look after your super message is now back on screens, socials and billboards around the country.
5: Misha Schubert is chief executive of the Super Members Council, which has relaunched an ad campaign it first ran in March.
6: And it reminds Australians about the strong benefits of super in their life.
5: The ads show an imaginary golden goose aging alongside Australian workers and their families, accumulating value and turning more golden as the years go by. It comes amid a fierce debate over superannuation, initiated by Liberal Senator Andrew Bragg, urging home ownership be prioritised over retirement savings, and One Nation running hard on its pitch for Australians to be able to divert a quarter of their super contributions into their take-home pay for up to 3 years to help with living costs. Misha Schubert again.
6: What that would do is make Australians poorer.
5: Treasurer Jim Chalmers has been on the offensive too, releasing figures from Treasury's long-running Intergenerational Report, or IGR, showing Australia's comparatively low aged pension costs.
7: Spending on pensions will fall from 2.3% of the economy to 1.8% of the economy. The share of Australians on a pension will fall from 66% to 52%.
5: The Coalition's superannuation policy is under review, and Shadow Treasurer Tim Wilson hasn't said if they'd back One Nation's super plan, but has suggested the minor party doesn't understand the economic consequences of what they've put forward. Independent economist Chris Richardson says the suggestion Australia's pension costs are lower because of superannuation warrants closer inspection.
8: We will give less by way of pensions to older Australians than you're seeing in equivalent nations around the world because of super. But that's a pretty costly way to achieve it. Most of the really big costs of super are for higher income earners who wouldn't have gotten a pension anyway.
5: He'd like to see the tax breaks high income earners get for stowing away money in super redirected to the age pension.
8: A better Australia would be one in which we had a larger and more widely available pension paid for by fewer superannuation tax concessions.
2: Independent economist Chris Richardson ending

0: Oliver Gordon's report. Parliamentarians are hoping fresh scrutiny over the government's invite-only grants program will be a turning point and lead to greater transparency about how Commonwealth grants are awarded. The Greens are also hoping to launch a Senate inquiry into the major and local community infrastructure program that saw a golf club in the Prime Minister's electorate given $6 million for upgrades. Evelyn Manfield reports from Parliament House.
1: I don't have a card. I don't go to the club.
2: The Prime Minister's come out swinging with a tennis racket, not a golf club, to be clear.
1: I don't play golf, Mr. Speaker. I can talk about tennis all day.
2: Anthony Albanese defending the $6 million of taxpayer money awarded to the Marrickville Golf Club in his inner-city Sydney electorate, a club he's an honorary member of, an honour given to him more than a decade ago but never declared.
1: The fact is that in 2012, apparently, they said, you're an honorary member, I don't have a card, I never got anything, I don't use the facilities, I don't do anything whatsoever for it.
2: He's not the first and probably won't be the last politician to face questions like this. Rewind to 2020, when then Sports Minister Bridget McKenzie was under fire for administering a grant scheme that awarded $36,000 to a gun club that, as it turned out, she held an undisclosed membership of. At the time, Anthony Albanese had this to say.
3: Bridget McKenzie's position is simply untenable. It stinks more than a bucket of prawn heads that you left out on a hot day.
2: The crossbench is demanding action. Green Senator Steph Hodgins-May is hoping to get the Senate's support for an inquiry.
4: At a time when the public are losing trust in our democratic institutions, they deserve to know how taxpayer money was spent, who made those decisions on where that taxpayer money went to, and for what purpose.
2: A group of independents are calling for a parliamentary committee to oversee the administration of grants, as well as greater transparency. Bradfield MP Nicolette Buller is frustrated a theatre in her electorate hasn't received the federal funding it wants.
5: Just because we're not in that seat that Labor wanted to furnish with funds during the 2025 election, my community missed out.
2: Constitutional law expert Anne Toomey not only has a problem with what she sees as pork barrelling, but she also takes issue with the Commonwealth using money in this way.
6: The framers of the Constitution did not write the Constitution so that the Commonwealth Parliament could go around spending money on facilities at golf clubs or resurfacing football ovals. That is not a federal responsibility.
2: If this kind of scheme was taken to court, she says it'd be unconstitutional. But she doesn't reckon that will happen anytime soon.
6: This has been going on for an awfully long time. All sides of government do it and abuse the system, and none of them have an interest in actually stopping this conduct.
0: Constitutional law expert Anne Toomey ending that story by Evelyn Manfield. You're listening to AM, where it's 11 minutes past 8. South Australia's Labor Premier Peter Malinauskas has warned that the nation's living standards will fall if the federal government tries to appease political rivals by slashing immigration numbers. He's joined his WA counterpart Roger Cook in calling for a strong, skilled migration program. His argument comes as Prime Minister Anthony Albanese met opposition leader Angus Taylor to discuss the government's migration policy. The South Australian Premier Peter Malinauskas joined me a short time ago. Premier, thanks for joining AM.
7: Thank you for having me.
0: You say there could be no greater act of national economic self-harm than to slash migration numbers for political purposes. Why do you see it this way?
7: Look, there's a range of challenges that we see in Australia within our economy. Clearly, though, one of them is demographics. We've got an ageing population, and that is going to result in an ever-increasing financial burden on budgets, both federally but also at a state level, as we seek to support older people who are going to retirement and require more services from the state. To put it more simply, I mean, we are only a few years away, for the first time in the history of our country, having more people over the age of 65 than under the age of 15, which means we're not replacing our workforce at the pace that is required in order to be able to sustain our standard of living. And one of the ways we can address that, of course, is having a well-calibrated and thought-through migration program. And I'm concerned at the moment that we see a lot more rhetoric anti-migration rather than making a cogent argument for it.
0: But Australia

0: Australians are facing a housing crisis. Can you understand why they're signalling their concern over immigration numbers?
1: Absolutely. And this is the point. We need to explain that Australia doesn't really have a migration crisis so much as a housing crisis. If we have a housing crisis, we would do well to focus our skills policy on making sure that we're bringing in the very workers that we require in the housing construction industry. You know, Australia's got a massive shortage of almost every trade. Just take electricians, for instance. In my own state, we got electricians getting called out to mine sites. We've got electricians getting called out to work on frigates and submarines. I need to make sure we've got enough electricians to actually build the homes we need for the workers that the state requires. And hence, we need to make a positive argument. Well, I think political leaders need to make a positive argument for the case of migration, supporting services such as housing and aged care, in order to be able to improve our standard of living rather than diminish it.
0: Your WA counterpart, Roger Cook, is making the same argument. Are your federal colleagues willing to listen?
1: Well, I think so, yes. I mean, I think what we're seeing at the moment clearly is the federal government is going through a lot of detailed examination about its migration policy. No one for a moment suggests that it should be open borders, let it rip, just bring them in. Everyone, I think, accepts that it needs to be a well-calibrated, balanced migration program. My point is that we haven't seen much evidence in the political discourse in this country in the last few years making the case for migration. Just to be seen, be a lot of culture wars being executed against migration. And I think that's self-defeating and we've got a responsibility to stand up against it.
0: So let's talk numbers. One Nation is calling for net overseas migration to be slashed to roughly a third of what it is now. What number do you think is the right number?
1: Okay. And here lies in my point. Setting arbitrary numbers that just become a target for a target's sake, I think is flawed, because what you then see is if you set a number of a net overseas migration number of 100,000 or 200,000, whatever that number is, you start curtailing migration from various areas to suit a specific numerical purpose. Rather, what I would see is us bringing in the numbers of people that we need in this country to fulfil the skills requirements that we've got before us. We should be working out very plainly how many construction workers do we need? How many international students should we take in order to be able to sustain a decent research and development base for our country? Let's not try and retrospectively curtail our migration program just to fit a number. We should determine our migration program on the basis of need.
0: But in order to make this argument today, you must have some kind of back of the envelope figure that you've reached.
1: No, what I don't know, quite the opposite. I argue against an arbitrary number setting what our migration policy would be. That would be to say, let's pick a number and then work out what we cut from there. Let's
0: work out what we need. But isn't that what the federal government is doing right now? They are picking a number and shooting for that number.
1: Well, I'm not speaking for the federal government. Clearly, what I'm arguing is that if we're setting a number and then trying to work out what we cut from there, then we're going about it the wrong way. We should be working out what are the skills that we need, what are the number of people that we should have in this country to grow our economy sustainably and equitably, to be able to meet the needs of regional communities where they want to have people working in pubs and cafes to look after tourists, people working in the agricultural sector. We should be working these things out rather than trying to work out how we cut them to fit a particular number.
0: You say it's incumbent on those in power to make the argument for a strong migration program. You're in Sydney this morning. Will you be holding public economic lessons in Martin Place this morning?
1: Well, thankfully, I've got the opportunity to get back home this morning. But yes, I speak about this at regular community forums on a frequent basis. I did it in Dubbo only last week, in actual fact, at the Bush Summit. I made this exact same point in a community forum, and I was actually surprised how well received it was, because in places like Dubbo, they know that they need workers to do jobs that others aren't.
0: Peter Malinauskas, thanks for joining us this morning.
1: Cheers.
0: That's South Australian Premier Peter Malinauskas. One Nation's Pauline Hanson is in an escalating dispute with WA Liberal MP Andrew Hastie after her party posted an online cartoon video calling him a traitor and a gutless maggot. The clip was shared on One Nation's social media pages and on Pauline

0: Lynn Hanson's account. The accusation comes after the Liberal MP gave evidence against Victoria Cross recipient Ben Robert Smith in his failed defamation case against Nine newspapers and supported the federal government's hate speech laws in line with his party. In an exchange with News 24 presenter Chris Kenny yesterday, Pauline Hanson repeatedly said she's never called Andrew Hastie a traitor herself.
1: I'm not going to delete the cartoon. I encourage people, if you want to go and have a look at yourself, please go look at Please Explain Hastie for Hastie. So anyway, I'd encourage people to go and have a look at it and make up
2: but
1: their own
2: minds. Do you own the words?
1: I'm not going
2: Will
1: to
2: you
1: withdraw
2: own the words?
1: I am not going
2: Do you
1: to.
2: Own the words, though?
1: Well, I didn't,
2: Do you
1: I
2: own
1: did,
2: those words? Do you say he's a
1: words.
2: Traitor?
1: Chris,
2: you did not say them, but your cartoon
1: me,
2: did.
1: Chris, no, do I'm just asking. Pauline, on battering me. I'm telling you.
2: Excuse me,
1: no,
2: Pauline.
1: I didn't
2: I'm trying to
1: say
2: ask
1: the
2: you
1: words.
2: A simple question.
1: I'm not calling him a traitor to his country, which he made that statement.
0: Andrew Hastie says the attack is part of One Nation's attempts to unseat him at the next election.
3: I think it shows her to be weak and glass-jawed. I gave the opportunity to either own her words publicly or to take it down. She chose neither. And in fact, rather than stepping up as a leader, she claims she could be Prime Minister, she actually retreated back into cartoons and memes. So I think we've seen what Pauline Hanson ultimately is about. She's not fit to govern this country. And she's also cast a massive slur on veterans around the country who think that Australian soldiers should hold high standards of conduct on the battlefield.
0: As the country's main delivery carrier, Australia Post sends millions of parcels across the country every year. But some small businesses are worried they're being unfairly treated by Australia Post when sending their retail items, hitting them with extra postage fees after their parcels have been sent. Business reporter Adelaide Miller has the story.
4: Underpaid fee after underpaid fee. Regional business owner Sam Kemp has had enough.
5: We are absorbing these costs. It's silently killing small businesses.
4: Despite changing the way she sends her items, she says she continues to cop underpaid fees from Australia Post.
5: How is that fair to then come back after I have been quoted and paid a shipping fee and then you're coming back to double dip because you don't think I've paid enough?
4: There are two ways you can send a prepaid parcel with the country's main delivery carrier, either through a flat rate packaging option, where the cost is determined by the size of the bag, or through customised packaging, where the parcel's weight and dimensions determine the cost. Professor of Law Jeannie Patterson, who specialises in consumer protections, is concerned that the practice by Australia Post could be a breach of its contract.
6: If small business has been asked to pay an additional fee and then it turns out that Australia Post wasn't entitled to that fee, it's not Australia Post's money. Also possibly mean that Australia Post is engaging in a fraudulent practice or it's at least engaging in misleading conduct.
4: Frustrated with the fees, Sam Kemp launched a survey to see if other businesses were also impacted. More than 170 businesses came forward, with unpaid fees ranging from $100 to $30,000. One of those business owners is Emma Kenny, who says she has paid thousands of dollars in underpaid fees.
7: The financial impact of the underpaid postage fees is actually enormous, and it can take the whole profit from a package that I've sent out.
4: She spent hours disputing dozens of the fees, with several overturned. One email from Australia Post said, "I believe another parcel has moved closer to yours, causing the incorrect reading. I have removed the underpaid postage fees from your account and you no longer need to pay this." Australia Post uses an automatic size and weight scanning technology that the company says is highly accurate, but fell short on disclosing the error rate due to commercial confidentiality. Professor Patterson says that's not good enough.
6: Small businesses should know the error rate because it's relevant to the decisions they're making about how they send packages, who they send packages with, even how they package the packages.
4: In a statement, Australia Post said it processes hundreds of millions of parcels each year, with the vast majority accurately assessed for size and weight. Our automatic size and weight scanning technology is highly accurate, checked daily, and independently verified in line with the National Measurement Act. While Emma Kenny had a win with some of the underpaid fees, she can't dispute them all.
7: Having time to sit there and go through hundreds of different charges for small increments of money like $5, $6 is impossible as a small business owner.
4: The Commonwealth Ombudsman told the ABC it received a small number of complaints related to Australia Post and unpaid postage fees in the last financial year.
0: Adelaide Miller reporting. Republicans in the US are staging a rare midterm election convention, with President Donald Trump making speeches on both nights. It comes as Mr. Trump's approval rating hits historic lows, but he believes his brand can still boost close race candidates ahead of the November polls. Our America's editor John Lyons is at the convention in Dallas. John, does the mood inside this convention resemble rallies that we've seen in the past?
8: Well, Rachel, certainly the crowd at this stage, at least, this will go on for 2 days, but early on, it's not a big crowd at all. There are a lot of empty seats throughout the hall. And so I think that Republicans would be worried that there is not that sort of sense of excitement that was seen at so many of Donald Trump's earlier rallies. There doesn't seem to be the momentum, certainly here in Dallas at the moment, that there has been in past rallies. Now, President Trump has said it's a sold out, it's a full house, he's been talking it up. But some Republicans are not coming. Some say they're too busy campaigning anyway for those midterm elections in November. And it appears that some of them are concerned that at the moment with the Iran war and Donald Trump's popularity being low, that in fact coming along here being part of this might actually be a political liability. So a lot of eyes are watching to see whether Donald Trump still has that ability to anoint winners.
0: And John, what can we expect from the president's address tonight?
8: It's clear, Rachel, that he is struggling politically. This Iran war has been a political disaster for him. He doesn't know at the moment how to end it. Petrol gas prices have just gone up again. And so I think we'll see from him a classic appeal to the MAGA, the Make America Great Again base. I think we'll hear a lot about the immigration crackdown we've seen under him. I think we'll hear a lot about how this administration has largely sealed off the border with Mexico to illegal migrants. And I think we'll hear that there will be relief in terms of cost of living. Although 2 years into his term now, Americans are really feeling the pain of higher petrol or gas prices. So I'm not sure how much resonance that has, but it will be a classic back to the stump. He'll talk about transgender, the threat of that to middle America. And I think he'll talk about diversity, equity and inclusion and how bad that is for modern America. So he'll be back to basics, I think.
0: America's editor, John Lyons. A surgical procedure that reshapes a person's ribs to make their waist smaller is now being offered in Australia after gaining popularity with influencers overseas. Experts are warning promotion of the cosmetic surgery on social media could fuel pressure to achieve extreme body shapes. A warning, this story discusses eating disorders. Shari Hams reports.
9: Adelaide influencer Matilda Baxter is no stranger to cosmetic surgery, regularly sharing details on social media.
10: This stomach is plastic surgery.
11: When I got my breasts done and I documented it. When I got my lipo done and documented it.
9: Matilda Baxter's latest procedure was rib contouring, or rib remodelling, where a vibrating tool was used to weaken her lower ribs before a surgeon partially fractured them, then pushed them into a narrow shape.
11: I would always recommend people to research it, but personally, I'm just a go-getter, go-doer.
9: The content creator had the surgery done in Indonesia with the Bali-based company Snatched Waist, then featured in the company's testimonial-style advertising.
11: This was insane. Pain-wise, result-wise, like a day later, I'm looking like a snatch queen.
9: Companies based in Australia aren't allowed to advertise this way, but potential clients here are still seeing it. And that's something the Australian and New Zealand Academy for Eating Disorders Chief Executive Jade Gooding is concerned about.
12: There are really strict laws around how we advertise services in Australia. I'm a clinical psychologist, and so it's really, really clear about what is right and wrong in terms of testimonials. I think it's really important that we look at this content online and apply those really strict legislative applications.
9: Snatch Waste has an Australian program called Rib Remodelling and works with a logistics company called Solitaire Travel. In a statement, Solitaire Travel says Snatch Waste is an Indonesian entity and the content it posts and the advertising it runs is conducted under Indonesian law. It says Rib Remodelling's Australian activities are run separately and marketing complies with the Australian guidelines. In response to eating disorder concerns, Snatch Waste says its marketing makes clear that dieting does not reshape the waste.
13: It's actually, you have to be vetted for it. So I was interviewed before heading across.
9: That's Brisbane-based plastic surgeon Dr. Justin Perrin. He's one of the first doctors in Australia certified to perform the surgery, a qualification he's only recently received, and says there's much more nuance to the procedure and to the patients interested in it.
13: I think there's a huge amount of application for this procedure in things like scoliosis balancing, because we're correcting rib shape that helps with deformities to the chest wall. I think the first person I ever saw in Australia for a consult was actually a man in his 60s.
9: Dr. Perrin says he does not work for Snatch Waste, but the company does refer patients to him, which he says is a common practice in plastic surgery. He says he receives referrals through several online referral systems, and his recommendation for those considering it, seek trusted medical advice.
13: It's all about finding a reputable source of information. Usually social media isn't entirely it.
0: Plastic surgeon Dr. Justin Perrin ending that report by Shari Hams. And if this story has raised concerns for you, you can call the Butterfly Foundation on 1800 33 4673. In finance, the Australian dollar's holding steady this morning at 72.2 US cents. That's AM. I'm Rachel Mealy. It's 8:30.
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15: Good morning, welcome back. It's good to be with you today. Now, you might recall the story of a group of friends who were riding postie bikes in the memory of four-year-old Carter Keeble. Well, the funds that were raised were donated to the Bort Hospital. We'll hear more from them about how that money was spent and more about their other campaigns they've got happening there as well. And if you like this music, take a listen to this.

0: Status Quo, of course. Well, if you love that music, well, then stay listening because there's a wonderful opportunity for you to see some of this music live in concert in Horsham. We'll hear more details of that very soon. Now it's time for those in local news. Very good morning, Tamara Clark. Morning, Tam.
1: Good morning, Beck. Making local headlines today, a man in his 80s has been taken to Horsham Hospital for observation after his car ploughed through three properties before coming to a stop in a nearby car park. Emergency services were called to the incident at Urquhart Street in Horsham just after 1 p.m. yesterday. The two elderly passengers escaped serious injury and police say the cause of the crash is yet to be determined. The Australian Greens has confirmed Geoff Moran will run as its candidate for the Western Victorian seat of Loewen at the November state election. Mr Moran is a former Department of Transport worker. He says fixing regional roads and retaining renewable projects are among his priorities. Mr Moran is also proposing a three times a week daily shuttle. Technical difficulty here. I don't know what that says. I can't in good conscience read that. Sorry. Okay. The RACV says a report which found Victoria's roads are in a state of disrepair confirms what it's hearing from its members. The Victorian Auditor General's Office report found 48% of the state's road network is in poor condition and it's crumbling faster than the government can fix it. The RACV says it's received a significant increase in reports of damage caused by potholes with 112,000 tyre punctures recorded last year. RACV Head of Public Policy James Williams says lack of proper maintenance was causing safety issues. And to the weather, Horsham's heading for a top of 17 degrees and partly cloudy.
0: There you go. It's all right. There's sorts of things happen, don't they?
1: I guess. Seems that way.
0: See, my face is very puffy today, isn't it?
1: Yeah.
0: I had, it looked like I had a bee sting or something, but I haven't actually. I had some laser stuff done on my face yesterday to reduce the rosacea on my cheeks.
1: And okay.
0: My face is all puffed up now.
1: So yeah.
0: If only people could see it, they might laugh along with me. I don't know. But it seems quite funny to look at, isn't it?
1: Yeah, at least you get to hide behind radio.
0: Yeah, exactly right.
1: Today.
0: Exactly right. Thanks, Tamara.
1: Thank you.
0: Also, while you're at it, tell us, are you going to watch the NRL? The American football, of course, is coming to Australia. It's going to be played in Melbourne tomorrow night. I think it's tomorrow sometime. Tomorrow night, I think it is. And it's the 49ers taking on the San Francisco Rams, I think it is. Yes, it is. They're just flying in today. The 49ers have been here for a few days. Let us know. Are you interested in American football? Or do you think

0: Rocco with AFL NRL. Let us know. Love to hear from you. 1300 594 222, SMS 0467 842 722. Now let's look at the weather for today. Get an update on the weather. Charlton mostly clear today, heading for a top of 17. Hopetoun 17, clear, no rain. Mostly clear in Walpi up 18. Edenhope, Horsham, Longonong, nil, all heading for mostly sunny day, 17. Partly cloudy in Stawell, 16. Mostly sunny in Warwickville, 17. Partly cloudy in Arra and Hamilton, both 16. 18 degrees cloud clearing in Acaston and 18 today. So there you go. That is all you have to do with the weather there as well. It's 8:34.
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0: Put a couple of guests on the text line for Catch the Connection this morning. Gary from Balibur wants to know if this week's Catch the Connection is Russell Crowe and the Water Diviner. No, not that one. His opinion on American footy, there's ho-hum to American footy, about as interested as American presidents promise, he says. And he says Frosty in Balibur at the moment. Thanks so much, Gary, for that one. Now, Marita sent us a really interesting text message too. Just want to try and open that one up a bit. She says here, West Rimmera Shire has lost their contract to maintain Vic Roads jobs. They were doing a great job, the state government taking the contract over. This happened in the Southern Grampian Shire over 10 years ago, and our roads have been full of potholes ever since. Big companies hundreds of kilometres away get the contract, and you're lucky if you inspect the road every 2 months. They only do repairs when the pothole is bad, no preventive repairs. The Shire, on the other hand, travel the Vic Roads to get the local roads, so they do the repairs on the way as soon as there's a problem. She says, crazy. Marita, that's right. We've spoken to West Rimmera Shire about this a few times, actually. It's pretty interesting, isn't it, to think that they've taken companies away from, or business away from the region. And, yeah, it's a tough one, isn't it? Don't know what the answer is there, but, yes, thanks, Marita, for your comments on that. Do appreciate it. Thank you. Keep those comments coming in, though. Let us know what your thoughts are on similar topics. All right. Now, in July, a group of 9 friends set off on postie bikes for Bort in special honour of a young boy by the name of, in honour of the young Carter Keeble. Carter was just 11 days short of his 4th birthday when he died in a tragic circumstances in Bort in January 2025. Over 10 days, the postie bike riders covered 2,800 kilometres after arriving at the Boolia Camel Races. Money raised from Carter's ride were presented to the Bort District Health at the weekend, and Chief Executive Donna Dore joins us this morning. Good morning, Donna.
3: Good morning. Thanks for having me.
0: Good to have you with us this morning. Now, Donna, tell us, must have been a special day on Sunday welcoming the family and friends of Carter to the hospital.
3: Oh, it was an incredibly moving day and such a privilege to have them all come on site and a couple of their bikes with them.
0: Mm. How much was raised through donations on this cycle road event?
3: Well, there's been a couple more donations trickle in since the weekend even, so we've peaked over $31,000 now. It's amazing.
0: That's incredible. That's incredible. How will the money be used at the hospital?
3: Oh, money's going to be incredible. Ben and Laurie are truly inspirational, turning their, you know, tragic loss, inconceivable tragedy, you know, into something that's hopeful and can be inspiring to others. The hospital doesn't receive, our hospital and small rural hospitals don't receive any direct funding for mental health and wellbeing support. We know that in rural communities, crises and tragedies hit us unexpectedly at the darkest hour with the least amount of resources. So this is going to give us an opportunity to think about how we can make sure that our community remains resilient in times of challenge. Hopefully inject some more permanent wellbeing resources into our health service and, you know, upskill and equip our staff to stand with people in their darkest hour when it's most challenging for them and help them walk on.
0: That's amazing. So you'll be using it for mental health and all that sort of thing. So that's really good to hear.
3: Yes, we will.
0: We spoke to Owen Rule, who helped organise around Carter's ride during the journey, and this has been enormously important to everyone involved. And so they were warmly welcomed to Boolia too, I believe. Is that right?
3: Oh, everywhere they stopped, they received incredible support. People were, you know, overwhelmed to hear their story about how the ride came to be. You know, it's turned into a really powerful movement of hope and compassion about how families who are experiencing such overwhelming grief and trauma can move forward. And we're really excited to welcome the team to our event here in Board on Friday, tomorrow afternoon.
0: You've got an event tomorrow, have you?
3: We've got an event. We're launching a blue tree down at our lake here in Board, and we're really excited to welcome Carter's Legacy Ride team along with us. I think it connects really closely with the purpose of what they did, raising their funding. We're going to be talking about, you know, the types of support that exist in our community and where to access it when people experience sudden loss. And we're just going to gather around and wrap up our community.
0: Now, the blue tree is, well, today's Are You OK Day, of course. It's an opportunity we can ask people if you're OK mentally and all that. Of course, we ask people that every single day, but today's significantly promoting it. But what's the blue tree significance? What's the significance of the blue tree in Bort?
3: Oh, the blue tree's an amazing injection of colour and vibrancy around our lake. You can see it from every angle of our little lake here in Bort. The blue tree project started quite some years ago when a young boy on a farm in Western Australia was being mischievous with his mate and painted a blue tree as a prank, and then lost his life to suicide. And his sister then transformed the blue tree into a symbol of hope and a reminder to all people that it's okay not to be okay. So we're hoping that our blue tree here in Bort sparks a lot of conversations about if people aren't okay, where can they go and what can they do to feel more supported.
0: I think that's the whole point, isn't it, really, with it? It's not about necessarily the whole, it's okay to be okay, but then there's support there to help you, isn't it?
3: Absolutely. And the support might just be someone sitting with you. It, you know, doesn't need to be big, grandiose gestures. Sometimes that is what's needed, but sometimes it's just someone to walk with you and say, we'll just take one step at a time and one breath at a time. And, you know, if you feel like you need someone to talk to privately, these are the options you've got. Maybe it's someone face-to-face in a private space here at the hospital or at our local neighbourhood house, Brick, or it might be via telehealth, or it might be just picking up the phone and checking in with someone going, you know, how are you doing today? Do you want to have a hit of golf? Do you want to walk around the lake? It's comes in many shapes and forms, but today is also World Suicide Day. So people are being encouraged to light a candle in your window to remind people that the light is always on.
0: That is so true, isn't it? Like, there is hope. There is hope. Even when you feel hopeless, there's definitely hope out there, isn't there?
3: Absolutely. And, you know, for people like Ben and Laurie and the Keeble family who've just been through such a tremendously overwhelming experience that'll never go away, to know that they can do something that fills their cup a little bit, to, you know, they talk about the purpose to give back to the community that supported them during their time of need, and their time of need is still going on. It doesn't stop. It's such an important part of what we do in all communities, but in small rural communities and small health services, it's really an intricate and embedded part of, you know, how we stand up and support our community's needs, where they need it and when they need it.
0: The postie ride brought people together, didn't it, in the community?
3: Absolutely. Mm. Like a big, beautiful, warm blanket around that family. They've made connections now that, you know, what won't go away, and will be reminders of them that they've got, you know, villages all across Australia now.
0: Yes,
3: and they're planning their next one, which is incredible.
0: Really? Oh, really? They're raising funds for the hospital again, are they? Or
3: Yes, they're raising funds for their next ride next year for the hospital, but they're also going to be donating half of their fundraising to local emergency services.
0: That's amazing. That's incredible. That's
3: amazing. I'm some heroes in situations like they experienced.
0: That's amazing. So the Big Bort get-together's on tomorrow. What time's it on?
3: That's on from 4 till 7 at Little Lake Bort down near the swimming pool. If you can spot the blue tree, you'll know exactly where to find us.
0: Okay. And
3: it's a free event.
0: Yep. There's a QR code, I believe, too. Is that right, on the tree?
3: There is. Yes, if you go to the Bort District Health Facebook page. There's a, oh, sorry, no, there's not a QR code. The QR code will go on the tree.

0: later, but there's a
1: Right.
0: link to the location on the hospital's Facebook page. And we'll be having some guest speakers about well-being and some music, some yummy food and coffee and a little walk. And it'll be a beautiful occasion to, you know, remind people that there are supports for them if they're not feeling so great.
1: That's great. Love that. So it's from 4 till 7pm tomorrow night at the near the Blue Tree at Board at the Lake there. Thank you so much for talking with us today, Donna. I do appreciate it.
0: Thanks for your time. Have a great day.
1: Donna Doyle is CEO of the Bort Hospital there. Amazing. $31,000 they raised in that postie bike. You might remember us doing that interview back in July. It was an amazing chat to kind of chance to catch up and talk to the organiser of that event. They rode those postie bikes, ended up at the Bulua Camel Races there. It was fantastic. It's a lot of money to raise, isn't it? And they're going to do it again next year. It's so good to hear. It's amazing what people do for the small communities, isn't it? Love it. Love it. It's 15 minutes to 8. Up next, we're going to hear... 15 minutes to 9, I should say. You're going to hear from this band. Not this band directly, but someone's pretty close to them. Here they are.

Whatever you want, status quo there. It was way back in 1962 when the foundation of the British rock status quo was formed. The group opened 1985's massive Live Aid concert at Wembley Stadium, and Dave Baden Butler probably remembers very well. Baden is from the Oz.

0: band Oz Quo, and they're coming to Horsham very soon. Baden joins us. Morning, morning, Baden.
1: Good morning to you, Rebecca. How are you going?
0: How long have you been a Status Quo fan for?
1: Oh, this is going to give it away. A long, long, long time. I first discovered Status Quo probably a bit later than they actually got going, but it was an album that I listened to from 1972 called Pile Driver that really opened me up to the band. It would have been probably mid to late 70s about then, so the album had been out for a while, and I just put it on the turntable, loaned it from a friend, and went, wow, this is the sound that I've always been looking for. Already playing music in bands and so on, but this is probably was the turning moment for us and the real connection to the band.
0: When you think back to that time and then you think back to now, forward to now, and you think, gosh, you're still playing their music live, it's pretty incredible, isn't it?
1: It is. And look, what actually happened in those days, the music scene, particularly in our area here, was a sort of a 60-40 arrangement. So you did the middle of the road material, and then you would sort of rock it up, and it came midnight. And we just saved ourselves for that last set, and we predominantly just do Status Quo material. So I guess you could say we've been doing it a long time. But it wasn't until probably around about 4 years ago we decided to actually do something, a real tribute act to Quo, and sort of come up with the concept. And gee, for something that we thought would probably be last as a couple of gigs, has really gone amazingly well.
0: That's amazing. That's incredible. So who else is in your band?
1: We've got four members in the band, myself on rhythm guitar vocals. We've got Peter White bass vocals, Greg Lockwood on drums, and Henry Sawonka on lead guitar. Yeah, look, it's a band of brothers. We've known each other a long, long time. It's almost like a bunch of guys just hanging out, and the music's a bonus because we enjoy each other's company and we're great friends.
0: So where do you go from wanting, like, say, in the 70s, wanting to be in a band yourself to then becoming a cover band for, like, one of your favourite artists? How do you do that?
1: Well, I guess we, like, as I said before, we always had the last set in mind, and we knew that the crowd reacted really well to it because it's got that rhythm. Mm. It's got that it's got a we call it swing. Mm. So what we did is really sort of thought about the repertoire and looked at the repertoire, and one of the great things about Status Quo in their career, later in their career, and they sort of climbed into the 2000s, they started covering a lot of other people's music. So, you know, Creedence, Clearwater Revival, Fleetwood Mac and so on, in their particular style. So it was easy to sort of formulate a song list, and we knew that we could get a list together that would the people would actually connect with. So we just fired it up, and luckily it's just flowed on from there. It's been an incredible ride. We're still loving it.
0: Love that. So which songs are the biggest reaction from your audience?
1: Oh, look, it's the big bangers that people love. I mean, you just play whatever you want. That's a big one. Rocking All Over the World, another absolute winner. They do a great version of Wild Sort of Life. That goes down well. With The Wanderer, they covered that. And that's a 50s track. So, again, it has that swing to it, and it's toe-tapping. If you don't tap your toe, you just nod your head, you know? You get that groove going.
0: Maybe get shoulders involved too, who knows? Snapping fingers, something like that.
1: Yes, love that. Yes.
0: Love it. So, yeah. So how do you actually create the sound to sound like them? Do you know what I mean? Like, I can't imagine it'd be an easy task to actually sound like them, would it be? Or?
1: Well, I think that probably one of the greatest breakthroughs for us, and I think personally we sound better now than we did probably, you know, 20 years ago, because technology has helped us. In the early days, we were running transistorized amplifiers. Now we've got valve amps. We've got good guitar pedals. So we can actually create that little bit of distortion in the guitar, that little bit of grit, not too much. It doesn't turn into heavy metal or anything, to give it that real, that nice rock edge. But I think probably the foundation of the band is our rhythm section with Greg on drums and Peter on bass. They're like a locomotive, mm. You know, and they just create that incredible groove, and we just sprinkle the guitars on the top and throw some vocals over the top of that, and away we go.
0: I love that. So, and you find the audiences just love you. Obviously got a ready-made audience, really, haven't you, for the music?
1: Well, we're very, very fortunate. In fact, coming to Horsham, I think it's one of the greatest little live venue rooms around, and it's I think Horsham

0: Yorkshire was pretty much a fairly unique town. The fact that people support live music so well, and you know, we just wrap with the fact that we've got the opportunity to come back, and we just know this crowd will get involved straight away, and really enjoy themselves, and we feed off that. You know, we love that the people are having a great time dancing and singing along, and it gives us a real kick. It really does.
1: I love that. Baden, thanks so much for talking with us today. I do appreciate it. So it's Baden there.
0: My pleasure.
1: He's from AusQuo, and of course AusQuo will be performing at the RSL in Horsham on this Saturday, the 12th of September. Head on there and be a part of that. Sounds like it's going to be a really good night here. Let's see if rocking all over the world by Status Quo.

0: Status Quo, they're rocking all over the world. Ozquo will be performing at the RSL in Horsham on this Saturday night. Head along there and be a part of that. Sounds like it's going to be a really great night. Marty joins us this morning. Good morning, Marty.
1: Beck, great to be back in the studio with you. And what a way to wind up Thursday morning with a couple of big Status Quo songs.
0: He's a lovely guy too, isn't he, Bane?
1: Yeah. You can tell someone who loves their music, yeah, who loves playing music. Yeah, got a springy step, Bade, and you can tell, gee, that'll be a fun show.
0: Yeah,
1: the Horsham RSL.
0: Definitely. Now, we're going to talk about ABC Your Say, wrapping it up, but it's really going to be going ongoing, really. But this is the promotion for it at the moment.
1: This is the promotion, and it's good to shine a light on it. It is ongoing. You can contact the ABC anytime to have your say, which is what we encourage you to do. But absolutely, at the moment, an ongoing promotion, and it will go for probably at least an

0: Victoria's state-managed roads are in poor or very poor condition. And the unfortunate shire on top of that list is Gunawarra, where that figure jumps to 89%. Let that sink in. You'll hear from the mayor this morning. The Victorian government has scrapped the proposal for a Central North renewable energy zone after strong community opposition. So what does this mean for local power and the rest of the grid? And we're avoiding cooking this morning and going straight to the freezer. So let me know what defrosted winds you've had on 1300 977 222 or text 0467 842 722.
1: Thanks, Alice. And thanks to Marty for producing the program. We'll be back tomorrow morning. Have a fantastic Thursday, whatever you get up to, again, enjoy some of that sunshine. It's 9 o'clock.
2: Good morning, Natasha McFarlane with ABC News. The Insurance Council of Australia says stolen cars from Victoria are being sent overseas, as a new report shows nearly half of all cars stolen in Australia are from Melbourne. The council's report shows the rate of car crime is dropping in every state except Victoria, where a car is stolen or broken into every 43 minutes on average. CEO Andrew Hall says it's done by organised crime networks that target common brands, often highly sought after by countries that have sanctions on them, like Iran or Russia.
3: Car parts globally are in high demand, including here in Australia. We've had very high inflation in car parts. But if you're in countries that have sanctions, procuring those parts is even harder. So we've had authorities overseas contact us to tell us we've just discovered a container load of Victorian registered vehicles arrive in this country.
2: Recycling experts say the state government should consider alternative options to its glass recycling bin mandate. The policy requires all Victorian homes to be supplied purple lid bins by July next year, but some councils are refusing to participate, citing financial concerns and lack of space available on residents' properties. Dr. Bhavna Midha from RMIT University's Centre for Urban Research says other solutions, including communal recycling points, should be considered.
4: Shared infrastructure is, I think, what we need, rather than burdening householders and councils with extra infrastructure. Maybe councils could be allowed to come up with creative ways in a way that's spatially and financially validated.
2: The state government says it's working with councils to finalise the service rules ahead of the deadline. Opposition frontbencher Andrew Hastie describes a satirical cartoon posted by One Nation, describing him as a traitor as a red line for him and an attack on veterans. One Nation leader Pauline Hanson is refusing to take down the video amid an escalating spat between the Queensland Senator and Mr Hastie. The Liberal MP has labelled Senator Hanson weak, but is steering clear of taking legal action over the cartoon.
5: Not after legal action, particularly when she's financed by Australia's richest person. Why would I walk into a fight that I can't win financially? But yes, I'm going to impose costs politically.
2: Experts are warning the social media promotion of a new rib contouring surgery could fuel pressure to achieve extreme body shapes. The procedure promising a smaller waist is now available in Australia, as Shari Hams reports.
6: Social media influencers are spruiking the contouring surgery where the ribs are fractured and made smaller.
7: I just can't believe that I recovered so well and I look so good. And it's day one, like I'm swelling. This is swelling right now.
6: The procedure was done by Indonesian company Snatched Waist and has now been offered in Australia. One Brisbane plastic surgeon newly accredited to perform the surgery says many of his patients are seeking it for scoliosis or gender-affirming surgery. But eating disorder experts are concerned about the online promotion of the surgery, which won't be subject to Australia's restriction on advertising medical procedures. The ABC does not suggest the company or those promoting it are breaking the law.
2: The UK's right-wing populist party Reform is under police investigation after a documentary appeared to show party staffers soliciting foreign donations. Europe correspondent Elias Kluwer has more from London.
8: The UK's Metropolitan Police launched its investigation into donations received by Reform UK, a party which until recently was the clear leader in national polls. Under British laws, foreign nationals who are not registered to vote in the UK are banned from donating large sums to political parties. But in a documentary aired by the British broadcaster Channel 4, staffers for the anti-immigration Reform UK party appeared to welcome a contribution from a fictional American donor and were secretly filmed discussing loopholes. Reform UK has denied any wrongdoing.
2: And some eager NFL fans gathered at Melbourne Airport this morning, hoping to catch a glimpse of their

0: favourite LA Rams stars. The squad have arrived in Melbourne ahead of their historic clash at the MCG tomorrow against the San Francisco 49ers for the first ever regular season NFL game in Australia. Rams fan Aaron Kemp says he's interested to see how the team's strategy plays out, having only arrived just over 24 hours before kickoff.
1: The Rams, they haven't travelled this far before, but they tend to just travel the day before, so they're sticking to their schedule. Will it work? I don't know. 49ers have had a week to sort of get acclimatised, so we'll see which approach comes out on top. But I think Rams might have the edge.
0: To the weather for Melbourne, partly cloudy, a top today of 15. Right now it's 11 degrees. This is ABC News.
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3: Good morning, it's great to be with you. And if you are on the road today, I hope you are keeping a good eye out for potholes. We all know there are some shockers out there at the moment, and the Auditor General has confirmed it, that almost half of Victoria's state-managed roads are in poor or very poor condition. Now, you'll hear from the Shire where close to 90% of the state-managed roads are in that condition in just a sec. And we'll also get a bit of an explanation on the implications of the Victorian government's backflip on creating a Central North renewable energy zone to the relief of local protesters, with close to 12,000 signing petitions against it. And there's nothing quite like a freezer meal if you're feeling lazy. You know that feeling when you've paid it forward to yourself, you've made something delicious, you can keep it to another day? What is your winner freezer meal? Is it something a bit unexpected? Let me know on 1300 977 222 or text 0467 842 722.
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3: First up, this is nothing new. It's what you've been telling us over and over. But a new report out from the Auditor General finds almost half of Victoria's roads are in very poor condition. State-managed roads, that is, with the Gunnawarra Shire topping the list. The report from the Auditor General examined more than 20,000 kilometres of state roads, found that 48% of the network had deteriorated, compared to 39% in 2021. And as for the Gunnawarra Shire Council, 89% of their roads need to be fixed. Now, the Coalition are promising $5 billion over 4 years to repair the roads, although the report says it needs $3 billion per year to be spent. Here's Danny O'Brien, Shadow Minister for Roads and Member for Gippsland, explaining why he thinks $5 billion will be enough.
4: Reviewing the contract arrangements, getting better accountability and better efficiencies from contractors and from what the Department of Transport is actually doing will mean that we can actually get more done. It's not going to be easy. I'm not going to tell anyone that we're going to fix the roads overnight. Indeed, I said at the time that we announced our $5 billion commitment that it was likely to get worse before it gets better.
3: That is Member for Gippsland, Shadow Minister for Roads, Danny O'Brien there. And the Victorian Labor Government has said they need to do more, has also promised to put more money into roads. The new Roads Minister investigating what is happening with the repairs of the roads. And you're joined now by Garner Smith, Mayor of Gunnawarra Shire Council, which topped this list for the worst roads, candidate for Victoria's One Nation. He joins you now. Morning.
5: Good morning, Alice.
3: So 89% of the Gunnawarra state-managed roads in poor or very poor condition. Is that very obvious to you as the mayor driving around in the local shire? What's the state of the roads like?
5: Oh, it's very obvious. You've only got to drive along the Murray Valley Highway, which is generally accepted as being as one of the worst roads in the entire state. And it's... you can't drive in a straight line. You've really got to zigzag around to try and avoid the potholes.
3: And is this something that has been deteriorating over time, Garner Smith? How long have you been concerned about the condition the roads are in?
5: It's been a consistent problem for quite a number of years. We even had a problem on a C-class road from Leechville to Kerrang, where it had a complete failure right through to the dirt. And it had a speed limit on it for over 12 months before they... and it required the locals to actually spray paint obscenities on it and a report in the...

0: Herald Sun before it got fixed.
1: And have you as mayor found it difficult negotiating with the state government on this to get the state managed road fixed when they are in poor condition?
0: Well, I have found it frustrating. I attended a Loddon Campaspe Group of Councils meeting probably about 12 months ago, and Jerome Weinmar, who was the CEO of DTP at the time, was there telling us what a wonderful job they were doing on the roads. And look, years ago in the 90s, I was a ministerial advisor for roads, and we were resheeting 2% of the road network back then, which wasn't actually quite enough even then. We knew it, and we were working to fix that. And I've heard figures of less than 1%, which is a 100-year lifespan of the road network, which doesn't work. And Jerome tried to tell me that 10% of the roads were being renewed every year, which just plainly isn't true. So either he was misguided or wasn't telling me the truth, which means that even the government themselves don't know what the state is.
1: You're hearing from Garner Smith, the mayor of Gunawarra Shire Council, the council that is at the top of the list for the worst state-managed roads, 89% there in poor or very poor condition. I mean, as a former advisor to the minister on roads, what do you think the problem is here? What do you put this down to, this deterioration of the road network?
0: Well, funding's your number one. But the other thing is just accountability. And I think Danny O'Brien actually got it pretty right in what he was describing. The one thing I would add to that is I know it, with conversations with my CEO, we feel that the actual council would be better off being engaged to look after at least C-class roads. We've done it before. We're happy to do it again. The condition was far better then when we were doing it than what they are now. We just simply need to negotiate with the government and be compensated properly. So it's just a, and also in the contracts, there's an allegation that the companies that contract actually get paid better when they have to do urgent works, which takes away the incentive for your basic maintenance, because if they let it get worse, they end up getting paid more to then repair a worse defect. And so these contracts really do need to be re-examined.
1: And that is something that the state government has said it will be looking at, is looking at the repairs of the roads. Are you finding that you're needing to wait a long time, Garner Smith, before damaged roads are fixed? What kind of wait times are you seeing?
0: Oh, I couldn't put an exact figure on it, but the thing is we are getting total failure. The bitumen's breaking completely out and getting through to the substrate. So, you know, that's just letting things get way too long. A stitch in time saves nine, is the saying, and they just need to have better maintenance to stop it getting to that critical level. So we're seeing, you know, you see a defect and it will take 6 months or more before it's addressed.
1: Mm. And we know that the state government is trying to bring the debt down, that we are facing a lot of debt. And late last month, the government announced an extra $352 million of funding to double the number of potholes fixed this year. I mean, are you reassured by the fact that the government and the opposition seem to be taking this issue seriously, even if the figures that they're offering are not that the Auditor General thinks is required?
0: Well, it's certainly glad to see it being addressed and acknowledged as a problem. The problem, what worries me, is that it's just got so far out of control, it's going to be a massive backlog. And I think Danny O'Brien did get it pretty right when he said it may get worse before it gets better. And that's deeply concerning for communities like ours, which are so reliant on our road network.
1: And is it impacting safety there locally as well? Are you seeing more accidents on these roads?
0: Well, we see a lot of vehicles on the side of the road. It has to be a safety issue. You hit a pothole, if a vehicle's coming out of the way, you can't avoid it. It hits hard. I mean, we just want car-worthy roads. We're pushed constantly. We've got to have road-worthy cars, which is fair enough, but we've got to have the car-worthy roads to go with it. And putting a lower speed limit on a defected section of road is simply not a solution.
1: And Garner Smith, I mentioned earlier you're the mayor of Gunawarra Shire Council. You're also a candidate for Victorian One Nation. Will you be stepping down as mayor?
0: Yeah, I will at some stage. You will see an announcement at the next council meeting.
1: The next council. When's that, Garner Smith?
0: Next Wednesday.
1: Okay. Garner Smith, thanks so much for your time this morning.
0: Thank you.
1: Gunnar Smith is the mayor of Gunnawarra Shire Council. He's also a candidate for Victorian One Nation and saying there will be an announcement around that at the next council meeting, that he will step down at some point, given those two titles. He was speaking to us because the Gunnawarra Shire Council topped the list of this Auditor General's report into the state of Victoria's roads, finding that close to half of the state-managed roads in Victoria are in poor or very poor condition. And in Gunnawarra Shire, that jumped up to 89%. And we know, of course, that these potholes have been causing a lot of issues. I've been hearing that from you over and over. And the RACV has also confirmed 112,000 tyre punctures recorded last year. So certainly is a big issue that both the state government and the opposition have been focused on. But the Auditor General saying we need $3 billion a year spent just to maintain the roads as they are. So there's a lot of money required to get the network up to scratch. Mark has called in from Wangaratta. Morning, Mark.
2: Morning.
1: Is this something you're seeing a lot around you?
2: Oh, heavens, yes. There's three roads near me that are never had any decent maintenance on them for over 70 years, and even the Victorian bike ride wouldn't drive on them. And then if you look at the road from the Warby Ranges to Devenish, that's been broken bitumen for over 70 years.
1: Really? 70 years?
2: Yeah, one lane bitumen. And if you meet another car or a motorbike, you've got to take two wheels off the edge of the road. And the road from continues on to Dookie. And that road from Dookie to Shepparton just needs tearing up and starting again. It's that bad.
1: Yeah, well, I know, Mark, that there's a lot of people who will be able to identify roads near them that are in a pretty shocking state. So thanks so much for your call. You can get in touch with me on 1300 977 222. You can text me on 0467 842 722. Pete has done that. Good morning. Pete says, so I take it the mayor understands the continuous stance of political settings of lower taxes for 50 years has put us in this position. And will the mayor acknowledge that the tax base must rise across the board, including much higher taxes on the wealthy, to pay for the vital services we need? That's Pete's view. You can give me yours. 1300 977 222 is the number to call. I've been asking you as well if you've got a winner freezer meal. You know those nights where you just cannot be bothered to cook, or maybe you've come home late and then you remember that you've already cooked and you've put something delightful in the freezer that you can just get out. And oh, what a good feeling that is. I want to know what it is that gives you that feeling. What do you put in the freezer that really works? What successes have you had? Particularly if it's something a little bit unexpected, because sometimes you do find surprises of what actually does work. Defrosted. Let me know. 1300 977 222. Text in 0467 842 722. Jen Beachy will join us for the cook up later. But up next, we'll talk about the scrapping of the Central North Renewable Energy Zone. It had just been proposed pending further consultation, and the state government has now said it will not go ahead. So we'll talk a bit more about that after Candy Staten for you this morning. Disco. Young Hearts Run Free.

0: That's one to get you grooving this morning. From 1976, Candy Staten with Young Hearts, Young Run Free on ABC Radio at 20 minutes past nine. And we were just talking about the Auditor General's report on Victoria's state-managed roads, the fact that 48% are in poor or very poor condition. In some places it's far worse. In Gunawarra Shire, it's 89%. The state government has promised to double the amount of potholes fixed this year, but that funding does not reach the requirements, according to the Auditor General. They're saying $3 billion per year required to maintain the roads as they are. The opposition also offering to pour money into potholes, also not reaching that figure of $3 billion per year. Laurie in Pyalong has called in. Hi, Laurie.
1: Hello, how are you?
0: Are you on the road right now?
1: No, I'm on the side of the road.
0: Ah, I thought I could hear some traffic. Have you seen many potholes on your travels this morning, Laurie?
1: Well, when you're driving, your car tells you to take a rest because you're dodging potholes all the time. So that sort of says something, I think, when the car tells you to have a rest because it's thinking that you're wandering around on the road.
0: Yeah, it's noticed all that swerving. Yeah. And so what were your thoughts, Laurie? Why did you want to get in touch?
1: Well, two examples would be there was a small section of road, the width of a lane, and it was about 4 metres long. And I counted 15 people working on that small section of road. And a big part of that was probably 10 people that were doing the traffic control. There was a couple of trucks with their barrier things. There was stop and go and all this. So it adds so much cost.
0: And then obviously there's safety requirements there, and there's standards that they have to adhere to. So I'm sure they do have a minimum that they're required to have there to do those figures.
1: Well, do they?
0: Do those repairs?
1: You've got extra people standing out on the road now, whereas before you'd have signs and people would be in machinery, so they're protected to a degree. So I think it's a bit of a money spinner for organisations, and for whatever reason this has crept in. And the other example probably would be that they don't grade the side of roads anymore, so now they have to have traffic management and machines digging the side of the road and taking the soil away, instead of graders going on the side of the road and removing the grass and the build-up. So then you've noticed when we have a heavy rain that you've got water across the road in parts because the water can't get away. Now, the councils have done this to try and stop damage to the asphalt from the grader, but a good grader driver will cover this. You get water on the road and it soaks into the road and the road starts to break apart.
0: And it's certainly something that the state government says it is looking at, is how these repairs are happening, whether they're up to scratch, a bit of an investigation into those contracts. Laurie, thanks so much for your thoughts, and I hope you don't have to dodge too many more potholes on your drive this morning. On the text line, Leon in Ballarat, good morning, says the government can tax gas companies for extra funds to fix the roads. I think that would be a national federal tax, the gas tax, but thank you, Leon. Chris has got in touch saying it's not just state-controlled roads that are poor. The same can be said of shire-controlled roads. Shires spend our farm rates money within the towns, and none of the roads outside the towns are repaired. 0467 842 722, the text line. You can call me on 1300 977 222.
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0: And you may have heard the state government has announced the proposed Central North Renewable Energy Zone, an area which covers Campaspe River at Axdale to the Hume Highway at Glen Rowan. It will not be going ahead. It's been a controversial proposal with close to 12,000 people signing petitions against this proposed renewable energy zone. Protest group Protect Dookie and the Goulburn Valley was a key player, and member Jodie Fleming told the ABC's Joe Prince this morning VicGrid had listened to the group's concerns.
4: So Dookie in particular, and not just Dookie but our surrounding district, is the one of the highest high productive agricultural lands in the state, as well as Australia. It, you know, it yields 80% well and truly over, even in drought. Mm. So we are, you know, producing food for not just Victoria, but Australia. A lot of our, you know, the food from here gets exported. And to put a renewable energy zone where we're, you know, feeding our nation is ridiculous. And so that's basically what our fight was, is you take this for renewable energy, this land can never be used again for such purposes.
0: That's Jodie Fleming there from Protect Dookie in the Goulburn Valley. Now, with the Central North Renewable Energy Zone out, this leaves Southwest, Central Highlands, Western, Northwestern, Gippsland all confirmed renewable energy zones. So what will it mean for the renewable transition? You're joined now by Stephanie Bishia, who's here to give her take. She's the CEO of Nexa, which is an environmental advisory firm. Good morning, Stephanie.
5: Good morning.
0: Do you support this decision to scrap the idea of a Central North Renewable Energy Zone?
5: I think this is a really good example of where the new processes implemented by government in around the renewable energy zones is actually working, consulting with the communities and engaging with them early days before things become too far down the track. And I think this is a really good example of how that actually, you know, is working. Of course, we've got to remember that declaring a renewable energy zone is not an easy process. And even after it's declared, there's a lot of complexity in terms of the transmission planning and sequencing, the environmental approvals. There's many steps and complexities that need to get done, and they're all sequential. So that's another thing to take into consideration.
0: Mm. And of course, these renewable energy zones, they're about the government identifying areas supposedly best to host renewable energy projects. And this, you know, Central North one had just been proposed. It hadn't been confirmed. There was further consultation. And as you say, that consultation has resulted in that energy zone not going ahead. So what will that mean for local residents in that Central North area? Will that have an impact on their power supply or their bills if they're not in a renewable energy zone?
5: Not necessarily, but as you say, you know, the location of these renewable energy zones matters significantly. Onshore wind is really what's needed right now. You know, it's the wind basically has a lot more capacity in terms of replacing the existing aging coal power stations. And with Yallourn scheduled to close in 2028, we need to start building that onshore wind, you know, and make sure that we've got enough capacity to not only secure reliability across the state, but also keep bills down.
0: What about implications for the renewable energy transition as a whole? If we're taking out this one proposed renewable energy zone, will that have an impact for the others or for, you know, our power moving forward?
5: I guess this is basically the broader plan. So when these renewable energy zones are assessed, they're not assessed in isolation. They're assessed in a broader plan for the state. And all of that is taken into consideration. There'd be backup plans. I mean, the Northwest Renewable Energy Zone right now, which is has been declared, you know, it requires the VNI West transmission interconnector to be coming online, and that's going to be a really important project for the state. And so is the Western Renewables Link, which is another transmission link.
0: Of course, the opposition has promised to scrap VNI West, so that's an energy project now in contention, I suppose, as we head into the state election.
5: Absolutely, yes. And look, you know, it's one of those things where as our new report that we published yesterday finds, that the longer we keep delaying, whether it's the VNR West, WRL, or any of these other significant projects needed for the states, we are actually at risk for our energy security and reliability. But more importantly, Victorians will be paying the cost of those delays. And our analysis shows that there's a $33 billion at stake from now to 2050 if we continue the delays of the energy transition.
0: And is that what you see as the key difference there, Stephanie Bashir? Because you were just saying before that, you know, the fact that this Central North Renewable Energy Zone won't go ahead is a sign that community consultation is working. VNI West has been a project that has attracted fierce opposition from some locals and from landholders as well. So why do you think that, you know, community opposition should be listened to in Central North but not in the case of VNI West?
5: Look, that's a really good question, and I think the VNI West was consulted on for many years. The route has changed many times to consider the feedback. I think you'll find that there is a balanced views about VNI West, and the opposition on VNI West tends to come from minority voices, but that project in particular really is very important, not just for the state, but it's also important for Western Victoria, and already the economic value and analysis that's been published by many organisations, not just ours, shows the importance of that project for Western Victoria.
0: Well, Stephanie Bashir, thanks so much for your time this morning.
5: Thank you.
0: Stephanie Bashir, CEO of Nexa, which is an environmental advisory firm, speaking about the Victorian government's decision to scrap the proposal for a Central North Renewable Energy Zone that had been pending further consultation, had received fierce opposition from the community and will not be going ahead. We did ask the Victorian Minister for Energy and Resources, Jacqueline Symes, who's also an Upper House member for Northern Victoria, if she would speak to us this morning. She was unavailable, but has said in a statement that the government is listening to communities and taking expert advice. And the Central North region, quote, already hosts significant renewable energy, and much of the capacity to plug new projects into the existing grid is already being used, meaning the government can focus new investment where the grid can best support it, getting more renewable energy online and keeping downward pressure on power bills, is what the Victorian government has had to say. And on the text line 0467 842 722, a picture of a wind farm. This text is saying food production alive and well at the Murrawarra wind farm today, both under transmission and around turbines. Couldn't look better. Blue skies in that photo as well. Which is always nice to see, and hopefully Kate Doyle's got more of those for us from the Bureau of Meteorology. Morning, Kate.
8: Good morning. How's it going?

0: I'm good. It is looking quite blue outside the window in Wodonga here. Can the rest of the state say the same?
1: Look, the rest of the north of the state can say the same. We've got clear skies across the north this morning. A few clouds are peppering their way through across south of the divide, but we should be seeing plenty of sunshine between those clouds today. We are looking at largely settled, dry conditions, just a slight chance of a light isolated shower or two across for East Gippsland, but really that risk does ease off as we get into the afternoon. We are looking at a fairly stable, sunny day today for the most part. We could still see those temperatures be relatively cool today, so we're not expecting it to be outrageously warm today, but with the sunshine, we'll certainly be feeling a bit warmer. So Warrnambool, we're looking at a top of 15 degrees today, Horsham a top of 17, Mildura expecting a top of 19 degrees today, Ballarat a top of 14, Shepparton a top of 17, Albury-Wodonga looking at a top of 17, and Sale also expecting a top of 17 degrees today. And then as this high pressure system slowly makes its way across the region, currently centred across south of South Australia in the Bight there, we are expecting it to make its way further east across the next few days, bringing a continuation of these settled conditions. We could see another chilly start around, particularly up on the ranges tomorrow, so the potential for some frosty conditions, as well as the potential for some foggy conditions really statewide as we go through tomorrow morning, so please do be aware if you're getting out and about, particularly early in the morning tomorrow. But then temperatures warming up is the story as this high pressure system makes its way further to the east. So a little bit warmer tomorrow, but really by the time we get to the weekend and those winds turn more northerly, we are expecting those daytime temperatures to warm up. Expecting temperatures generally in the low to high 20s. So low 20s further in the south. So Warrnambool expecting a top of 21, but Mildura expecting a top of 26 by the time we get to Saturday. Oof. And on Sunday, Mildura expecting a top of 28 degrees. So we're really quite warm by the time we get to the latter part of the weekend ahead of the next change, which is expected to make its way through as we get to the latter part of Sunday into Monday there. So certainly what we're looking out for next as far as big changes in the weather, but between now and then, fairly steady as she goes.
0: Love steady as she goes. 28, I don't even remember what that feels like, Kate Doyle. That is very warm. We're really seeing the seasons change now. Thank you so much for your time.
1: Thank you.
0: That is Kate Doyle there from the Bureau of Meteorology giving you the latest on the weather. We were just talking about the Victorian government's decision to scrap the idea of a Central North Renewable Energy Zone. We were hearing from Stephanie Bashir, CEO of Nexa, an environmental advisory firm, and she's a supporter of the VNI West project, says it's an important one for the state, and any delays in those big transmission projects will just cost us more in the long run. This on the text, this texter says... WRL and VNI West might be important to Ms. Stephanie. It has no social license. Thank you. And we've also been talking about the state of the roads this morning. We know that they're bad. The Auditor General has confirmed it. 48% of Victoria's state-managed roads in poor or very poor condition. Some shires are a lot worse than that. We heard from the Mayor of Gunawarra Shire, where 89% of the roads are in that state. This texter says, I live in Gunawarra. The roads are a death trap. Try throwing a bit of cold mix into a pothole and stamping it down with your foot. That is not a repair. Thank you. And Ali in Upton Hill has called in about the road repairs. Hi, Ashley.
2: G'day. How are you?
0: Yeah, good. What did you want to say?
2: I was ringing up because I was listening to one of the other callers call up and basically say how they've got too many people on one road and, like, too many workers on one road and the traffic controllers could be cut down.
0: What do you think about that?
2: I highly, highly agree with him. But that all comes down to the everyday road user.
0: And have you worked in... Oh, actually, Ashley's just dropped off. I can see he's no longer on the line. So we've just lost Ashley there. Maybe on the roads, where we don't just have bad potholes, but also bad reception a lot of the time. I'd love to hear from you on this. 1-300-977-222. I'd also love to hear your top freezer meal, the big winner. If it's something a bit unexpected, sometimes what you can freeze might surprise you. We're going to head into the hookup very shortly. But Peter... in Stanhope has called through on the roads. Hi, Peter.

0: How are you?
1: I'm good. What did you want to
0: That's
1: say?
0: good. I don't know where to start. I think the roads comes down to lack of money.
1: We're certainly seeing, that what's been promised by both the state government and the opposition, they're promising more funds. Auditor General saying still not enough, $3 billion a year just to maintain the roads.
0: The older generation that did the roads were proud, and they did the roads well. But that generation of operators is gone now, all that knowledge. And Vic Roads has been privatised. They had their own road teams to keep the roads going, and now it seems to be all contract. And of course, contractors are going to move in and move out as quick as they can. And it's just a sad situation, I think.
1: You think that when you go to private contractors who are, obviously working for a company, working for profits, that there might be different, I guess, priorities around perhaps speed and repairs. Peter, thanks for your call. Ashley in Upton Hill, who dropped out before. Are you driving, Ashley?
2: I'm just on the bike.
1: A bike on pot with potholes isn't too flash. That sounds a bit
2: Oh
1: tricky.
2: no. So what I was saying is it comes down to the everyday road user to slow down and actually obey traffic control signs when around these work sites, and they would be able to cut down on their traffic controllers. It's more the people that are actually filling in the holes, that they've got like six of them sitting there doing nothing. And yeah, the traffic controllers, they're cutting them down slowly and slowly, more and more, just by integrating new legislation in, which gets Victoria up to the Australian standard. So now you'll be seeing more traffic lights and more boom gates instead of people on stop slow bats. So it'll be, say, two people per job site now.
1: Oh, well, Ashley, thanks so much for your call and take care on the roads there this morning. Chris in Lovers Hill is driving right now as well. You can see some repairs going on, Chris.
3: Hello, yes, I was driving yesterday from Lavis Hill to Geelong. The section of the Princes Highway I drove from Colac to Geelong, there was actually quite a bit of pothole repair going on, but they were patching sections that were already patches upon patches, and sections that they'd already finished, there were still patches of the road base, the gravel, showing in between the patches. They weren't even completing it. It seemed like they were doing, I was saying the word patch so many times, but they were making a patchwork
1: Well, perhaps
3: of
1: they were the initial
3: patches.
1: crew, maybe doing some urgent repairs before you would hope that there's another crew coming to do it properly.
3: Well, there were still holes in between the holes. It's like they were patching every second hole.
1: So missing bits. Oh, Chris in Lavers Hill, thank you. I mean, I'd love to hear from you if you do work in these road repairs because, we're hearing a lot of concern about is it being done properly? Are there too many people? Is it costing us too much money? What are the materials like? Give me a call if you work in this space, 1-300-977-222. You can text me on 0467 842 722, and I'm looking forward to getting into your freezer meals very shortly. We've got a few good ones coming through. Love to know yours. Do you have a winner that when you get it out of the freezer, one that's just very delicious, works very well defrosted, maybe something that you might not have expected to work well in the freezer but really does? Let me know. Jen Beachy will join us for the cook-off after Stephen Stills. Love the one you're with.

0: Stephen Stills. Love the One You're With here on ABC Radio, 14 minutes away from the 10 o'clock news. And earlier we were speaking about the Victorian government's decision to not go ahead with the Central North Renewable Energy Zone after community opposition. The government said it had listened to communities and to expert advice. On the text line on 0467 842 722, Tyler's got in touch to say that all the reses should be scrapped. They are just a sacrificial zone to dump these projects in certain areas, says Tyler. They'll try and concentrate the negative impacts they know will occur on people that don't consent. They're not at all a democratic process. I'm in the Northwest Res. We've been a safe national seat, both state and federal, so the area has rejected the ideology and poor rollout pushed by Labor, Greens and the Teals at several elections, yet we've been dumped in a res without consent. First place these reses should be in is in Labor, Greens and Teal seats. Thank you for your text, Tyler. The renewable energy zones, of course, about the state government identifying areas where they say are most suited to hosting renewable energy projects, are expected to have more renewable energy projects in the future, and the Central North are not going to be one of those areas. After a campaign, 12,000 signatures, arguments put forward about the importance of the agricultural land there, and some of the data provided as well. You can get in touch with me. 1-300-977-222 is the number.
1: Come on to my house, in my house I'm gonna give you eggs and dates and grapes and cakes.
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0: And I want you to use that number to tell me about the best meal that you have that you can get out of the freezer on one of those nights when you just do not want to cook. What is it that you can take out that is just a winner every time? And it's maybe something that when you tell people that this is what you freeze, they go, oh, really? You can freeze that? Frank has called in from Swan Hill. Morning, Frank.
3: How you doing?
0: What's your winner? What do you freeze?
3: The one that my mum used to do all the time was she'd cook stews in winter, and they were good, you know, hearty stews, and they were spicy, they were delicious, everything else. But what we noticed was that they were always better as leftovers. Once you put them in the freezer and you took them out, you know, a day or two later, they were always better. The flavors blended better. They got in, you know, it was softer. It was easy. Oh, it was just an absolutely beautiful dinner.
0: And you reckon that's specifically the freezing? Like, what if you put it in the fridge for a couple of days? Did the flavors fuse in the same way?
3: They did. It was still good. It was still better than the original night that you got it. So they were still really good. But the freezer was you know, the one that actually did the best work for it.
0: Interesting. And what kind of stew are we talking, Frank?
3: The best one I always liked was the spicy chicken. Sort of shredded chicken. There was like a broth, but it was also very thick. There was a paprika flavor. It was absolutely delicious. It was a really wonderful one. And there was a bunch of veggies in there as well. So, yeah.
0: Sounds great. Really also sounds like one of those ones that's a really good, you know, big pot meal, which is the kind that you can freeze well because you can have some that night, but then you've still got lots of leftovers for the weeks to come.
3: It was in the slow cooker. It was one of those, you know, like 6 kilo slow cookers, and it was absolutely fantastic. She always made, you know, a full batch of it.
0: Do you make it, Frank? Have you learned it?
3: I do. Yeah, no. I've got the same recipe and everything else, so I put it together a few times every winter, so it's great.
0: You're passing it down. Love that. Frank and Swan Hill, always great to chat. I'd love to hear from you on this. What do you chuck in the freezer and it comes out delicious? Let me know. 1-300-977-222. You can text me on 0467-842-722. A couple more suggestions coming through from Plugger. Dim Sims in the freezer. I mean, they're tasty when you defrost them, Plugger. From what you've said, you've put a brand there, so I'm assuming that you don't cook them yourself, but a good freezer meal, maybe not the most nutritious, but the very delicious nonetheless. Thank you. Love to hear from you on this. It does seem like a lot of people are getting into batch cooking. Why wouldn't you? If you're time poor, cook a lot ahead, a big pot, chuck it in the freezer for another day. And we've got Jen Beachy on the line to help us figure out what is going to work best when we do this. She's a recipe developer and food writer from Kyneton. Morning, Jen. What do you like to put in the freezer, Jen?
4: Hi. Is that Alice?
0: Yeah. Absolutely.
4: Alice.
0: Not Nick. Could you tell? Could you tell that I don't sound like Nick?
4: Fantastic. So no, thank you for having me on. Look, I think there's so many different things that you can actually freeze that we don't always freeze. One, I mean, we've obviously got the frozen peas in there, but I go to my freezer at the moment all the time because the cost of going to the supermarket is always a little bit eye-watering. So there are things that you can actually make ahead, back, as you said, bulk cook, like the fried rice. Have you ever frozen rice before?
0: Yeah, I'm always a bit iffy on when rice is frozen. Do you think it comes out well? I always find the texture's a bit weird after I've frozen it.
4: Yeah, a little bit, but you can actually use it for things like fried rice, which is so much easier rather than, you know, a rice additive, which is great. Bacon is also a great thing to, because I hate slimy bacon when it's been in the fridge for too long. So I just buy the big packs and then chuck it in the freezer and then take it out as you need it. But some of the things that I make from the freezer is some, I don't know whether you're an Ottolenghi fan, but he's got an amazing pea and feta and dukkah fritter, which is absolutely delicious. And you can, it's one of those things, if you've got friends that come over and say, we're going to be there in 10 minutes, you can literally, you know, face plant into the freezer and then pull out your frozen feta or your not frozen feta, your peas, and then literally a bit of mint from the garden and create these amazing fritters. They're just so good. Corn fritters is another one with frozen corn. But I've been using up some of the, you know, when you buy the big packets of fish and you always end up with two pieces of fish left in the one packet, and then you open up another one and then there's another one sitting at the back of your freezer. I made the most amazing fish pie and then used some frozen some frozen bread, made them into some, like, you know, little breadcrumbs, and then mixed cheese with them and had a nice cheesy crunchy top on there.
0: So you're more about kind of freezing the ingredients, if you like, so then it's faster to put it together at the other end, and you're just saving a bit of fridge space as well, make it last a bit longer.
4: Absolutely, because I'm one of these terrible people who never actually label my frozen food, so it's a bit like grocery box.
0: That's my number one tip, because every single time I go to freeze something, I'm like, should I label it? And then I go, no, I'll know what that is. I'll be able to tell. And then, of course, when you pull it out and it's covered in ice and you can't really see it properly, and no, I cannot remember what was in that particular container. It's a bit of a surprise.
4: You lift it up and you go, was that the chicken soup or was that something different?
0: All it takes is a bit of masking tape. Why don't I do it? I just need to do that, Jen Beachy. We're talking about frozen meals this morning. What is really delicious when you take it out of the freezer, what really works. I'd love to know what your winner is, what your winning recipe is that you put in the freezer. Let me know on 1-300-977-222. You can text on 0467-842-722. Susan in Albury, good morning, says, I thought I was taking a container of bolognese sauce out for dinner, which is very tasty. It thawed out to be meatballs, which I'm famous for in our family. Winner, winner. I thought I'd use them all. The secret to the meatballs is fruit chutney, by the way. Yum. Thank you, Susan. I love that when you got a surprise, it was actually a good one. Sometimes I'll get a surprise where it's, you know, frozen sort of fruit for an icy pole or something. It's not really a meal. Jen Beachy, one of the other challenges I find, we were talking about, you know, these big pot meals like the stews that Frank makes. So, you know, when you freeze a big container, it's really hard to get individual portions. So do we just need to have a million different small containers to freeze? Is that the best way to go?
4: I think if you're cooking for, you're doing a really big cook up on the weekend and you're cooking for two, like defrosting for two, I think it's definitely a great idea to have smaller containers. A, they're easier to mark and label, but it's also that it sort of gives you variety, because once you've actually defrosted something, you can't then refreeze it and go again. You know, that's it. You take it out and you use it, but smaller things are great, you know. And you don't always have to freeze the full meal. I think sometimes if you're making a pasta and you want to save time for the next time you use it, I often bulk chop onions and then freeze them and bring them out, and then you're already half there, because once you've got chopped onions, you're half there. Then you've got your bacon in the fridge. I also, you know, when limes go from $2 to $20 a lime. You know, you go, oh my God, how much for that lime for my gin and tonic? It's great to when they're free, when they're cheap, cheaper or in season, to squeeze them or even just freeze the limes whole, and then you can take them out and then you know defrost them and use them for their juice. They don't look as pretty, but it's a great way to, you can freeze wine in stock cubes so it's ready for sauces and gravies. You can actually freeze your gravy.
0: That's a good idea, because the stock is often one that you'll end up with leftover stock in the fridge and it does not last forever.
4: No, it doesn't. And the other great thing that I love to do when I'm growing my own herbs in the garden is to freeze them with a little bit of olive oil and in those old-fashioned, you know, ice cube containers, and then keep them in a Ziploc bag, because when you've got things like a stir fry or a really nice pasta sauce, and you want that taste of fresh basil, not the dried basil, you can just grab it, and it's with the olive oil anyway, so it defrosts as soon as you hits the pan. There's so many things you can chuck in the freezer.
0: Yeah, and that one you were saying about the limes earlier, that's one that we do as well, Jen, because we have a lemon tree that has a lot of lemons on it, and we don't want to waste them. And one of the things we find is just freezing the lemon juice into ice cubes, so that then you can just put one of those into your water, and then you've got a lovely lemon water. And that's a way that we can use the lemons down the track if we, you know, don't have time to preserve them or things like that. And Ali in Dartmoor has a good suggestion along similar lines, not so much with citrus, but with the ice cubes. Morning, Ali.
5: Good morning.
0: What do you do?
5: Yeah, so as you do, you always have a lot of basil at one stage, all comes at once. So I make that into a pesto with either macadamia nuts or cashew nuts. Can make it vegan if you don't put the parmesan cheese in, and whip it up and put that in the freezer in the ice trays. And we often come home late at night and just throw out a couple of those, chuck in some pasta, and done.
0: Ah, so you do the ice cubes of pesto. That's brilliant. I love that. And I totally agree. You get so much basil at one point, you don't want to waste it. And I think pesto, homemade pesto, is one of the best work to reward ratios, I reckon. What do you reckon, Jen Beachy?
4: Oh, absolutely. And I was just thinking, and that just made my mouth water. You can also make an amazing rocket pesto too, if you like that really peppery taste, and freeze it. It's just so good to have those things on tap, isn't it, when you just don't have it in you. And, you know, I often have frozen prawns when I just want to make a quick risotto. Is there such a thing as a quick risotto? I just said that mentally.